0: Two makers of the abortion pill mifepristone asked the Supreme Court this weekend to keep the pill available through telemedicine after a lower federal court's ruling prohibiting patients from getting the pills by mail. Danko Labs and GenBio Pro's emergency applications came a day after the Fifth Circuit Court of Appeals temporarily halted healthcare providers from prescribing the drug by telemedicine, so the ban stays in place nationwide for now. Indigenous activists say a pipeline that gained President Trump's permission to cross the U.S.-Canada border sounds a lot like the Keystone XL. The Biden administration effectively ended that project soon after taking office. Kayla DeRoche from Yellowstone Public Radio has more.
1: The Bridger Pipeline would start in Phillips County in north central Montana and carry Alberta oil sands down through eastern Montana. Fort Peck Assiniboine tribal member and Wolf Point City Councilman Lance Forstar says he fought for years against the Keystone XL pipeline.
2: This was all kind of new to me. I was hoping that it wasn't real and that this was just a rumor.
1: Indigenous activists and environmental groups have been rallying around the public comment period for the Bridger Pipeline's environmental analysis. A spokesperson with developer Bridger Pipeline says construction is slated to begin next fall. The pipeline still needs several permits to go ahead. For NPR News, I'm Kayla DeRoche in Billings.
0: U.S. futures contracts are in mixed territory this hour. Dow futures are up about 0.1%. 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
6: Welcome to The New Yorker Radio Hour. I'm David Remnick. Now, if you've been following news about the midterm elections coming this November, you may have heard a very confusing story coming out of California. The polls are shifting all the time, and Eric Swalwell, the leading Democrat, recently dropped out following accusations of rape and sexual assault, charges that he denies. But it seems that the leading candidate in the California governor's race right now is a Republican endorsed by Donald Trump. His name is Steve Hilton, a British-born political consultant and a former Fox News host. Now, you may have been puzzled by that, since Democrats outnumber Republicans in California by no less than 20%, and Trump is deeply unpopular there. Partly, Hilton's modest lead in the polls may result from California's unusual primary system and the chaos of the general race. Now, the way this works is that the two candidates who get the most votes in this primary, regardless of party, move on to the general election. It happens that there are more Democrats running in the primary, and so the Democratic vote is all split among the candidates, at least as of now. But it's also true that Big Blue California has elected prominent Republicans before, Ronald Reagan, of course, and more recently, Arnold Schwarzenegger. Hilton is running on issues like affordability, cutting bureaucracy, and increasing oil and natural gas production. I spoke with Steve Hilton last week. Mr. Hilton, you were born in the United Kingdom. You have a British accent. What are you doing running for governor of California? How did you get here, and why should the voters of California say yes?
7: I know, it's crazy. You can't have a governor with a foreign accent. That would be a disaster. Of course, the thing I like to point out is that the last Republican governor of California, Governor Schwarzenegger, of course, had an accent probably even more hard to understand.
6: Not that I can hear.
7: But my favorite joke about that is that, or you're, of course, you're right, I was born in the UK, but my parents are Hungarian. Mm-hmm. And so I always reflect on the Austro-Hungarian Empire and point out that you've had the Austrian, now let's have the Hungarian.
6: That's just what we need is more empire.
7: Exactly.
6: But seriously, Arnold Schwarzenegger came here and he was a big figure in sport, athletics, weightlifting. People knew him through Pumping Iron and Kennedy Family, and then he entered politics after a big career in the movies. You came here relatively recently, right? 2012?
7: 2012, yeah.
6: Why did you come to the United States after a career in politics and business in Britain?
7: So in 2012, we moved to the Bay Area. My wife she had a big job at Google at the time. She was a big global job there. I was working in 10 Downing Street. I was senior advisor to the Prime Minister,
6: David Cameron. Mm-hmm.
7: Exactly. And it was when our second son was born, it was just a lot, frankly. There was a lot of traveling for my wife back and forth to California, the time difference and so on. And really, it was just for our family's sanity. We thought we would make the move, not necessarily intending to be here in California forever. But actually, even before we moved here, I had a real love affair with this state. I thought and still do think California represents, which truly for me is the best of America. There's a phrase I use all the time, which is California means to America what America means to the world.
6: That's fair, but I think you and I would agree that if I came to Britain as recently as 2012, knowing the British press as we both do, and I decided to run for an office as high as whatever the equivalent of governor of California is, you know, or ended up trying to be home secretary or foreign secretary or even prime minister, I would get blistered in the British press for being, well, presumptuous.
7: Well, isn't that the magic of America, that anything is possible, and in particular California? I actually make that point on the trail, where I point out that the fact that this is even a possibility speaks to what an incredible country this is. And for much of this year, I've been at or near the top of the polls. So I think in the end, what's working and what I think will take me through to what I concede is a very improbable victory in the general election in November is the simple fact that we're desperate for change in California, that you've had 16 years now of one-party rule, where the Democrats have controlled everything in this state. They've controlled all the statewide offices, a majority in both houses of the legislature, all the big cities and counties. And the results are in, and they're really bad. We've got the highest unemployment rate, the highest cost of living by far. U.S. News and World Report, in their rankings, annually just ranked us 50th out of 50 states for opportunity. And you could go on with the examples of where California is not just doing poorly, but doing worse than any other state.
6: What have you been doing here in the States professionally since 2012 that would give you the qualification to be governor? We mainly know you as a Fox News host, which, you know, in the era of Trump, that certainly has been a credential. We have Pete Hegseth, Jeannie Pirro, Sean Duffy, and many more come from that world.
7: Well, you also have, in the form of a former governor here, former Governor Reagan, someone who'd made their mark in what you could broadly describe as the media. But actually, what I would point to is not just what I've done here, and just to directly answer your question, when we moved here in 2012, I taught for a couple of years at Stanford, then I started a business here, and then moved into this very unexpected new career in the media. But really what I would point to over the course of my career is a broad set of experiences, both in business and in government, which I think is a good combination for an executive role. It's that business mindset, a problem-solving mindset. I wouldn't claim that I'd had any kind of spectacular success in business, but I know how to start and run a business. I've been responsible for that, different types of businesses over the years. And then in the UK, actually working there at the heart of a government, trying to make change happen, seeing how hard that is, seeing how difficult it is to implement policy, actually working as part of a coalition government, working across the aisle, as it were.
6: You're known as a supporter of Donald Trump, and Donald Trump has endorsed you. What's been your analysis of his 1 year plus second term as president? Has it been a successful presidency in your view?
7: Yes, especially when you look at the speed with which some of those changes that he promised that the American people voted for have been delivered. I think it's an interesting example of how when you see the thing I'm thinking of in particular is the border, where you had a situation that was completely out of control, I think, looking back on the Biden years, and the speed and effectiveness with which that crisis was brought under control, I think speaks to something that is interesting. In a way, I think Democrats ought to be talking about it more, because it can restore the one's faith in government action, the ability of government to actually get something done effectively.
6: What was your reaction to the deployment of ICE in Los Angeles and elsewhere in California, much less in Minnesota, Chicago, and other cities?
7: Yeah, it was a horrible spectacle to see, and I never want to see that.
6: So you would push back against President Trump if that came to the state of California you were in office?
7: Well, I think it's actually a really good example of how it would be helpful to have a governor that would work cooperatively with the administration, because the reason that we ended up in that situation where you had awful scenes of violence and chaos and lawlessness and confrontation was because you had a confrontational posture from the California political establishment at every level. And we wouldn't have that when I'm there, because we would want to make sure, just as you saw when Obama was president, where you had actually slightly higher levels of immigration enforcement going on without any of this kind of confrontation. I think that is much more the model that I'd like to see.
6: How do you feel about the personality that's in the White House? And that matters. Rhetoric matters in politics. How you present yourself, how you speak, the empathy or lack of it matters. When you hear President Trump talk about wiping out a civilization in one night in Iran, when you take into account his almost daily vituperation on Truth Social and other platforms, is that a model for you?
7: Well, I think that whole part of the political conversation and the media conversation is almost what's gone wrong for California, because I think that nationalization of our political debate means that we haven't paid attention to what's actually going on here.
6: But the president presents himself in a certain way, and you're saying you're supportive of it, and voters are going to take that into deep account. And as you know, California's the president is not terribly popular. How do you feel about his rhetoric? How do you feel about the fact that his family has taken in billions since the beginning of this second term? How do you feel about the war in Iran? Are you for that?
7: Well, I was definitely supportive at the beginning. I've been on the record about that, not least because of the connection that it drew for me between what happened in Hungary, actually, going all the way back to 1956.
6: Your family emigrated from Hungary in 1956.
7: That was what immediately came to my mind, which was you saw over the years since 1979 in Iran these periodic brave attempts by people to throw off this authoritarian rule, and each time, despite the professed support from the West, broadly speaking, for what they've tried to do, no help ever came. And it really reminded me of a thing that Hungarians say a lot, those of that generation, which is in 1956, when they stood up against the puppet regime imposed by the Soviet Union in the revolution of 56. Mm-hmm. And they were hoping for help, and nobody came to help us. That's a
6: but
7: term
6: more
7: that
6: recent,
7: you hear.
6: More recently in Hungary, the candidate who was considered the authoritarian was the incumbent Viktor Orban, who was supported very heartily by President Trump. Did you join President Trump in supporting Viktor Orban?
7: No. I've always been critical of some parts of what he's been doing, but not others. But, you know, the point I really would want to make is truly, this is a big state with a lot of problems, and that's what I'm focused on. I'm not a political commentator. I'm a participant in the political process, running for office to try and solve some very serious problems affecting the biggest state in our country.
6: So you're pretty close to Donald Trump in your politics, and voters understand that, and you advertise that.
7: Well, I say on policy. I think that's the important point, because in terms of the focus for me is always what happens and what's the impact of policy on real people.
6: Does it concern you that he has a 29% popularity rating in the state of California? And how that'll impact you?
7: No, because I think that the choice for Californians is not a popularity, it's not an opinion poll on President Trump. It's what will happen to me? Will my kids be able to afford a house so that they can stay in California? Right now, you talk to most young people, I get many coming to my town halls up and down the state, and you ask them directly, after college, do you think you'll stay here? The answer is almost always no, because it's impossible to imagine they'll ever be able to afford a home or to start and raise a family here. Those are the things that the election is going to be about in the end, rather than someone's opinion of a national leader that in the end has much less influence on these practical things that affect us in California than the governor of California and the people we elect to positions of power here in our state.
6: You're proposing something called CalDoge, you know, a California version of what Elon Musk and the president led in the very beginning of this second term. Is that an echo that you think is good for you? Do you think Doge was a success on the federal level?
7: Well, it's not just proposing, we're already doing it. We've actually started the work of the very important work of finding so that we can then stop the waste of taxpayer money. I think everyone would agree that if we're taking people's money in taxes, we should want to make sure that it's spent on the things it's supposed to be spent on.
6: Right.
7: And we're already finding that that's not the case. I'll give you a couple of examples. We've now published 4 fraud reports. The second one found that since 2015...
6: When you say we have published, meaning your campaign has published...
7: We have a team of volunteers working at CalDoge. It's obviously not an official part of the government. We're not elected yet, but we have some volunteers that have been going through public data on spending. Also, we have a technology partner who's been using AI to analyze public records. And so one of the examples, and there's many more that we've, but there's one, in since 2015, from the Climate Change Mitigation Fund, there's been a program that was intended to place solar panels on low-income apartment buildings, something that many people would support. 100 million every year for 10 years. That's 1 billion total. So the program was $100 million a year, solar panels on low-income apartment buildings, 1 billion now up to 2025. We found that the total amount actually spent on the intended purpose was 72 million. 928 million was instead allocated to various nonprofits and activist groups who did other things, but not what the money was supposed to be spent.
6: I should say that some of these numbers are not independently verified, just so I stipulate there. But Elon Musk was sent packing from Washington. I don't think the imagery of Doge in the end was of a kind of organized policy success for this administration. In fact, it resulted in a lot of disaster. It just seems curious to me why you would want to even use the name Doge as something to be recommended in the state of California, even on a political level.
7: Well, I think that it's interesting in this conversation, you're focusing a lot on image and words, and I tend to focus on actions and results.
6: Well, I think words matter. I mean,
7: I agree.
6: The president's words matter, and what we say matters. Sure. I have no apology for that.
7: The idea of making the government more efficient, I think, is a good idea that has broad support. And what you call it, I think, is less important than the work that's done. It's an idea that I think has a resonance that we should try and make the government more efficient. And so you can get into an argument about whether we should have called it someone else. The project that is actually serious work, and there's 2 parts to it. This is work that's going on right now, and I think it's illustrative of the approach I'm taking to this job, which is I think you haven't seen from any candidate for governor in California of either party. I don't think it's ever been done, which is not just running a political campaign, but actually doing the work as part of that campaign to fully prepare to take office, ready to go with plans in place. This is an example of that, because if you look at the way things have grown in the last 16 years or even longer, we've got this massive overregulation in California, sprawling bureaucracy. Mm. That's one reason we have the worst business climate in the country, why businesses are leaving, why jobs are not being created. We have the highest unemployment rate. We've got to do something about that. And you don't want to get there, be elected, and start figuring this out. And so actually, the work that we're doing is very serious work.
6: I want to go back to an earlier point about Britain. Ideologically or politically, you split with David Cameron, am I correct?
7: It was over Brexit that we had a difference of opinion. He was obviously against it, and I was for it. So that's that. If that's what you're referring to, yeah, we had a difference.
6: Are you glad that you were for Brexit in the rearview mirror?
7: Very much so. I think it's of a piece with something that's really been a driving part of my political philosophy over the years, which is the decentralization of power. I think that when you look at the way where everywhere power is accumulated and centralized, you tend to get bad results. And I think Brexit was the European Union is a classic example of that. So is California today, by the way, where you have where bureaucracy grows, where centralization grows, where decisions are taken away from the people who are most directly affected by them, you tend to get bad results.
6: One of your former colleagues at Fox News, Tucker Carlson, I hardly need to explain it, has gone into opposition to the president. He says he regrets that he ever supported him. He feels betrayed by him. How do you feel about Tucker Carlson's turn against the president?
7: It's... Look, I can understand why all these things are interesting, but it's not. It's so far from what I'm focused on. Truly, I'm running for governor. We are in an election. We've got a big choice to make. Do we continue with another 4 years of the same kind of ideas and policies that have brought us to this terrible point, or do we make a change?
6: Well, I understand that's that, but maybe. I'm just trying to get a fix on, both for Californians but also nationally, who this guy is that's leading the polls in California. Yep. And how he feels about the most important person that's endorsed him, namely President Trump. Do you think Donald Trump is a good and decent man?
7: I think that, look, I'm not a priest or a pastor. I'm going to make those kind of judgments, but I tell you this.
6: Why not?
7: I'm certain that all he wants is the best for this country and everyone who lives here. I'm certain of that. And that's what drives.
6: Thank you very much. I appreciate your time.
7: Thank you very much. Good to be with you.
6: Steve Hilton is a candidate for governor of California, and the primary is June 2nd. This is the New Yorker Radio Hour with more to come.
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6: This is the New Yorker Radio Hour. I'm David Remnick. Basketball fans were first introduced to Steve Kerr as a three-point shooting specialist for the Chicago Bulls during the 90s and their championship runs. Playing alongside Michael Jordan, Kerr was by no means the star of the Bulls, but he still holds the record for career three-point percentage. It's in coaching that Kerr has come to the fore in the NBA. Over 12 years, he's led the Golden State Warriors to four titles and a record 73-win season in 2016. Still a remarkable record. He coached the men's Olympic team in 2024 that took home a gold medal. Kerr has also used his platform at times to wade into politics. He spoke at the Democratic National Convention in 2024, and his name comes up sometimes in conversations about candidates for higher office. Charles Bethay, who's a staff writer at The New Yorker, went to see Steve Kerr the other day just after his team, the Warriors, finished their season.
11: So there's some backstory to my meeting Steve. Back in 2018, I actually spent a couple days with his mother in the Pacific Palisades. I'd gone to watch her teach a class called Perceptions of the U.S. Abroad. And rather than stay in a pricey hotel nearby, she said, "Why don't you just come stay with me?" And I showed up and she put me in Steve's room, which had mostly been stripped of the markings of adolescent Steve, though I did find a few photographs in a closet of him. So I met Steve for the first time in San Francisco, and we had lunch, and then we went and sat down in his office.
12: All right, so thank you very much for doing this. I don't typically sleep in the childhood bedroom of an interview subject before talking to him. This is a first for me. Your mother, as you know, Anne, was kind enough to put me up in 2018. I wrote a story about her for the magazine about her class at UCLA, Perceptions of the U.S. Abroad. Got to know her, became a big fan of her. And as she says, I love this line, the mother of two PhDs, an MBA, and an NBA,
13: which
12: is you.
13: That's right. That's her line. Yeah,
12: so it's a great line. And so you were born in Beirut. You spent time in Cairo as well in your childhood, but you spent most of your formative adolescent years in the Palisades?
13: Yeah, mostly in the Palisades with intermittent sabbaticals from my dad. We spent time in, a year in Aix-en-Provence in the south of France when I was in kindergarten. 3 years in Cairo, so sixth grade, and then back to L.A., and then we went back to Cairo, ninth and tenth grade. My dad was doing research and writing a book and teaching at the American University in Cairo. And so most of the time was in the Palisades, but with these periodic journeys overseas.
12: So, but what was it like for you growing up in Cairo and Beirut? Was there a basketball culture in either place, or what were you interested in when you were living in
13: those
12: places?
13: So, born in Beirut, but I only spent the first year, a year and a half or 2 years of my life there. So Beirut, no, but Cairo, I went to an American school called Cairo American College. I still have great friends from there who I've stayed in touch with. We didn't have a gym. We had an outdoor court, and for 9th and 10th grades, I played on the school team.
12: Did you dominate?
13: I did pretty well, and 9th and 10th grades would have been like 1979, 1980, 81. No gyms in the entire country of Egypt. No basketball gyms. Okay. So every one of our games was played outdoors.
12: Wow.
13: But we played on dirt courts, and to be on the team and to be traveling around Cairo playing on these outdoor courts was just crazy when you look back and think about it now.
12: Right. When you got used to, I guess, judging the wind, which you don't have to do when you're playing
13: and
12: indoors.
13: And the pebbles that were on the dirt courts, and, you know, avoiding. It was like later on I had to deal with the gaps in the floor at the Boston Garden. So those dirt courts in Cairo helped prepare me for that.
12: You mentioned your dad. So he was assassinated in 1984 in Beirut by the Islamic Jihad organization. He was there as president of the American University of Beirut. And in that role, as I understand it, he was very much trying to foster cross-cultural respect, understanding, knowledge, right?
13: Yeah.
12: And so there was an irony, of course, a tragic one in his killing. The time around your father's death, you were at the University of Arizona, correct? And as I understand it, your teammates wore black armbands after his death in solidarity. How did basketball factor or function in your grieving process? Was it part of how you grieved? Was it a distraction from grief?
13: It was literally part of how I grieved. I went to practice the next day. I found out about my dad's death from a phone call from a university colleague of his at 3 a.m. And it was the worst moment of my life, the most shocking. Even though I knew the danger in Beirut, we just always thought my dad was so well respected there, had so many Arabic friends. He spoke fluent Arabic. He was fostering goodwill between America and Lebanon. He, you know, was the victim of political terrorism, kind of, you know, near the very beginning of this current era of Islamic extremist terrorism and animosity towards America.
12: When did you realize realistically you could play in the NBA? When did that become a reality for you?
13: Senior year at Arizona. We had a great team. We made the Final Four. Maybe that year I started to dream a little bit that maybe I could sneak into the NBA for a couple of years, have a cup of coffee, make a team, and be able to tell my kids I played in the NBA.
12: Like, right, you touched the court.
13: Yeah, like I thought maybe. But it wasn't until my senior year that I even allowed myself to think about that.
12: What role did you play on that Arizona team?
13: When I got there as a freshman, it was good fortune. Coach Lute Olson was a legend. He'd come from Iowa, and he took the Arizona job and had to rebuild it from scratch. It was a terrible basketball program, and it's the only reason I was there.
12: Because my sense of Arizona, I wasn't watching. I'm a little younger than you. I wasn't watching then, but my sense when I started following basketball is Arizona's a powerhouse.
13: That's right.
12: Right? So this was pre powerhouse.
13: This was the whole reason Arizona is a powerhouse now is because of Coach Olson. Yeah. He got there and he turned it around literally in 1 year. My sophomore year, we made the NCAA tournament. My fifth year, my senior year, we made the Final Four. And I was lucky enough to be part of it for 5 years. And that was the experience that paved my entire basketball career.
12: You end up, after playing for a few other teams, you end up on the Bulls. Most of our listeners are familiar with the 90s Bulls, I think. What was your role in that team?
13: Until that point, I played for three different teams. I was bouncing around. I was good enough to survive, but not good enough to thrive. And I was able to thrive in Chicago based on the set of circumstances. Ultimately, playing next to Michael Jordan and feeding off of him because he attracted so much attention
12: And when necessary, roughing him up in practice
13: a little bit. Beating him up a little bit.
12: My mother described that to me as you rubbing elbows a bit, which is one of her great euphemisms.
13: Rubbing elbows, I like to say I hit him in the fist with my eye, you know, something like that. So.
14: Game clock. It is Michael Jordan time. Scottie Pippen looking for Michael Jordan. Checks the clock, 5 on the 24. Here's Jordan. Did not have the shot.
12: He possessed an incredible suite of skills that made him great, but do you feel like any of those get short shrift when people remember him? Anything in particular about him?
13: I mean, I think the younger generation, because they've watched LeBron, automatically says LeBron is the greatest player ever. And the Jordan people, you know, who watched the game back then all say Jordan's the greatest ever, and it's just human nature. I think they're very different players, really. I think.
12: Can you distill that for the for our audience a little bit?
13: I think LeBron is a better passer, more of a point forward. I've always thought he was the point forward of every team he was on. And his brilliance doesn't lie in the same skill set that Michael's did. It lies in more of a kind of a holistic game where he just he dominates the game with his pace and his athleticism and his passing. And it's ironic, but like I've always felt scoring is secondary for LeBron, but he's the greatest scorer in the history of the NBA.
12: Incidentally,
13: yeah. He became the best scorer of all time. And some of that is longevity, but you know, as part of his greatness, is he's available every single night. He's a machine. I mean, I think he's literally the greatest athlete on the face of the planet and in the course of human history. I think LeBron James is the greatest athlete of all time. Playing with Michael, I saw the killer instinct, the killer mentality, the emotional dominance he had over not only the other team, the officials, the entire arena. He had a dominance about him that I don't see with LeBron. So they're very different. And when I say that, I'm talking about the emotional part of it. Mm-hmm. I think everybody came into a series against Michael knowing they were going to lose. And that's different. That's just very, I mean, there's never been anybody like that. Maybe Bill Russell was like that. But in my lifetime, I've never felt the same way on a basketball floor as I did with Michael. And so the fact that they're such different players, I think they're the two best players of all time, but I think they're very different players.
12: You're starting a team from scratch.
13: I'll take them both.
12: I thought I could trap you
13: nope,
12: with that
13: I'm
12: one.
13: Nope, I'm taking them both.
12: Thought I could trap you.
13: All right. By the way, Steph's on that team, too.
12: You played an era that was famously physical. Charles Oakley, Bill Laimbeer, they were, I guess, in their latter stages of their careers, but they were still playing when you were in the league. Where do you land on the question of how today's stars like LeBron would handle the physicality?
13: Oh, LeBron would handle it fine.
12: Yeah.
13: It was, you know, it's really a different game. When people mention the physicality, a lot of that just has to do with the way the game was played. It used to be a low post game. You throw the ball into the big guy and that's where the battles all happen. Now the battles all happen on the perimeter and it's a game of pace and space. So, back then teams didn't spread you out with 3-point shooting. So the game was played in a tighter circle and there was just naturally a lot more contact. But I think also back then we weren't nearly as concerned with like too much physicality as a league. You know, guys would literally punch each other and stay in the game back then till a certain point. And we got smarter, you know, and so I think the game today is overall it's faster and it's more skilled than ever. And while it's less physical, that physicality, that the difference in the physicality has more to do with the style of play and the fact that the league just knows people throwing punches at each other might work for hockey, but it doesn't work for basketball.
12: Right.
13: It's
12: hockey.
13: Not good business for
12: we've
13: us.
12: Got UFC and we've got hockey.
13: Yeah.
8: Warriors coach Steve Kerr with the New Yorker's Charles Bethay. We'll continue in just a moment. 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
6: This is the New Yorker Radio Hour. I'm David Remnick. Now let's continue our conversation with the veteran NBA player and coach Steve Kerr. He's speaking with our reporter Charles Bethay. Kerr was born in Beirut, the son of an academic, Malcolm Kerr. Malcolm Kerr was serving as president of the American University in Beirut when he was tragically assassinated in 1984 by pro-Iran militants. Kerr's upbringing and losing his father to political violence led him to an interest in politics, and he's not been afraid to speak his mind about the state of our country, even while coaching in the National Basketball Association, and even if that means getting into a spat with Donald Trump.
12: You've been refreshingly willing to speak about politics over the years. The day after Trump's first election in 2016, you delivered what you called a rant at a Warriors press conference, I believe. You described your disgust and disappointment in the result. You referenced a players' meeting you had to talk about it. That was a while ago now, and plenty has happened since. But without naming names, can you share anything you heard in the meeting?
13: I don't remember, but I do remember in the early days of his presidency, as he was establishing this new tone of communication that we were going to have in this country, I was so disgusted that I didn't hold back from showing my disgust and expressing my disgust. I think I've learned that I needed to be better in terms of representing our organization in a way that I could still let my feelings be known but not get too personal, because I'm representing a large group of people, not only for our organization but our fans too. And
12: you called him a blowhard, ill-suited to the office.
13: Buffoon, I think, might have made his way in there.
12: So those kinds of direct comments. Can you be specific about what you find most troubling about his leadership or his approach to leadership?
13: Boy, I think it's the approach. I think the what really got me was the debates with Hillary, where he stalked her from behind. It was so shocking. And there was a live audience. It reminded me like the Jerry Springer show or something. It all I could think of was all that stuff, that started on TV with the talk shows, like the sensationalized TV.
12: It was all foreshadowing. Yeah.
13: Yeah. Right? It's now entered our political world. And it was just so shocking, because in my life up until that time, there had been a sense of decorum that was expected. Reagan and Tip O'Neill were really good friends. They went to lunch every week. Democratic Speaker of the House, Republican President, knowing they had to work together to get stuff done. That was politics. There was a decorum. There was a sense of decency that people were watching, that we wanted our country to embody a certain dignity. That was embodied in politics, regardless of policy, right? And regardless of even corruption. Mm-hmm. Yes, there was corruption. There's been corruption from the beginning of mankind, but that stuff would be dealt with. And so we lost that. I don't think it's all Trump's fault. I think it was happening before Trump, the forces in social media, the forces in our country, the division.
12: He's a symptom, in other words, not a root,
13: yeah, I think he's
12: cause.
13: A symptom, but he definitely has, taken advantage of that. Mm-hmm. To some extent, to gain power and to consolidate power. And And he's using it to drive a wedge between all of us. And he's not the only one who's done that, but he's the president. He's got the most power.
12: How have you chosen when you have chosen to speak out? How have you chosen when to what moments to choose?
13: I just try to do it wisely. As I said, early in his first tenure, I probably went overboard.
12: As judged by how?
13: By some of the, like, you know, calling the president a buffoon. I kind of regret that, even though I felt it in my heart. And even though a lot of people agreed with me, I just, I don't think it was the right approach. And
12: because it's a low road, or because?
13: Because I am representing the Golden State Warriors. I think it's better to point out policy decisions, but also American values in general. Like, I think we've kind of lost our way. That's not news, but I think it's more valuable to point out why we've lost our way and what's wrong with the things that he does, rather than calling him a name.
12: You play golf. Your mother, I think, told, she's my source here, obviously, a lot of this stuff. She told me you played golf with Obama.
13: Uh-huh.
12: And can you share anything about, I mean, he loves the NBA. He loves basketball, plays basketball a bit. What was he interested in talking about just topically with you, and what stood out for you?
13: Well, I wanted to talk about the Middle East, and he wanted to talk about the NBA. And, and so we ended up talking about both. It was his 60th birthday. He brought a group of friends to Monterey to play golf. And we have a mutual friend, Tom Friedman, the columnist for the New York Times.
12: He was a Beirut bureau chief, right?
13: That's right.
12: When you were
13: so he was,
12: there.
13: Yeah, he was like 27 years old, and he became friends with my dad as a bureau chief. And so Tom has remained a family friend ever since. Whenever I go to Washington, we get together and have breakfast, and I read all of his stuff, and I think the world of him. And he's friends with Obama. So They played golf all week, and I think they kept a spot open for one guest, one visitor every day, and I got to join and play Pebble Beach with.
12: Where'd you stack up in terms of the results?
13: Well, there's a handicap system, so
12: I don't know much about golf. Yeah.
13: But it was amazing. Yeah. It was one of the thrills of my life to play Pebble Beach with President Obama. Yeah. And so I got to ask him a lot about his worldview, and he got to ask me a lot about the NBA. Mm-hmm. He loves basketball. And mm-hmm. And then we had dinner afterwards. So it was a really like a full day, and one of the best experiences of my life.
12: I remember seeing your remarks after the Uvalde school shootings 2022. This was, I think, during a press conference during the finals. And you said that our country was being held hostage by senators who wouldn't vote for widely popular common sense gun mm-hmm. reform.
18: I'm tired. I'm so tired of getting up here and offering condolences to the devastated families that are out there. I'm so tired of the, I'm sorry. I'm tired of the moments of silence. Enough.
12: And I was thinking as I saw that, first, this is what informed and impassioned advocacy looks like. And second, that you might have a future in politics if you wanted one, which I don't think you've ever suggested that you do.
13: Yeah.
12: But just to ask you again, have you considered it? You are, it seems like, at a crossroads right now, potentially, right? Your contract has run out. You're making decisions over the next few weeks. I'm not suggesting you're going to jump into the governor's race in California.
13: Right.
12: But, you know, I mean, you could be popular if you chose to use your platform.
13: Well, that's flattering, and I appreciate it. I don't have any desire to go into politics. I love basketball. This is my world. This is all of my friends and my people are in this world. And whether I keep coaching the Warriors or not, I imagine I'll be involved in basketball. And I love it, and my family loves it, and I'm very content doing what I'm doing. But I'm very flattered that that people would even bring that up.
12: Fair enough. On a lighter note, and we're getting towards the end here, I wrote a few years ago about adding a four-pointer to the game. I interviewed Larry Bird. Larry, who entered the league the same year the three-pointer was added, was like, this game evolves. It's always evolving. There could be a four-pointer down the road. He'd be open to it. Do you have any sort of knee-jerk responses to that idea?
13: I would never do a four-point play. In fact, I would even consider getting rid of the three-point line.
12: say more about that. As the guy who holds the all-time record for percentage, come on.
13: I just think that the game as it was designed is really to create the best shots possible. And that's why in the early days of the game, you just throw it inside to the big guy. The three-point line came from the ABA. It's 1979, and the NBA decided to adopt it. And I think it was really effective. It

0: So if you shoot a 22 footer now from the top of the key, that's considered a really bad shot. I just think that some ways the game has gotten homogenized by the analytics revolution and the three-point line, the combination. And so, you know, even though I think there's great coaches and there's a lot of creativity, I wonder if the game would get more creative if we got rid of the three-point line.
1: More fun to watch.
0: Maybe. Fun to watch, but...
1: There's less of a role for Steve Kerr.
0: Yeah, I wouldn't make it in the NBA, but I just throw it out there for fun. It's not anything that I would ever propose, as that's not happening. But I think it's an interesting thought experiment.
1: What can you distill? What drives you at this point?
0: What drives me is that I love what I do every day, and so I wake up excited to come to the gym and coach basketball and collaborate with the staff and see the players and try to help them achieve something. That's an amazing life, and that's all that really matters, you know, is do you enjoy what you do every day and are you fulfilled? And I still am. So winning is obviously much more fun than losing, but losing's just a part of it. And this year was our worst season we've ever had. No, I take that back. Second worst. COVID year, we had the worst record in the league. But I don't look at it like I'm a failure now, you know, or I was wildly successful then, even though that's how everyone measures things. I'm well aware this is life, you know, this is all part of your existence as a coach, as a human being, and you're going to experience everything, and you want to help people have that perspective and really embrace the things that are going to be there for them every day, which is the joy that comes from competing and the camaraderie that comes from being part of a team, and that stuff occurs even on losing teams, you know, and it's especially important on losing teams to make sure those things are happening. You know,
1: you sound like a guy who wants to come back, and if it's your choice, then you would, but it's a combination of choices.
0: Yeah,
1: right?
0: This is a really interesting situation, and I'm very respectful of the organization and their place in the universe right now. And I know how this stuff works. There's most coaching runs just last a certain amount of time. And then it's, you know, it's best for everybody to move forward. And what we have to figure out is now that time, because what complicates it is, you know, we still have Steph and Draymond.
1: For another year each, right?
0: Yeah, another year each on their contracts, and I don't want to abandon those guys. Love those guys, and I love working with them. I love my job, but I respect the fact that the organization has to think about what's next, and, you know, is it time to bring in someone new to sort of lay out the foundation or lay out the path and a new foundation? If that's the case, then I totally respect that, but... you know, if Steph and Draymond were retiring this year, I think this would be an easy decision. We all go out together, and the organization takes their new path. But it's not that easy, because I think Steph's going to play another couple of years, and I think we can still do some good things together. But these are all conversations that will happen, you know, in the next week or two, and we'll figure it out. And whatever happens, it's going to end well.
1: Fair enough. Thank you very much for your time.
0: Yeah,
1: you really appreciate this.
0: My pleasure. Yeah.
1: Yeah.
0: Thanks, Charlie.
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3: From WBEZ Chicago, it's This American Life. I'm Hannah Jaffe-Walt, sitting in for Ira Glass. When Shirin Jafari moved to the U.S. as a young adult, there are a lot of promises made to her family back home. We'll be in touch all the time, call you every week, almost like we're in the same town, which is the kind of thing you say. But Shirin actually pulled this off for the last 20 years.
4: We are a close family. We message several times a day. We send each other reels, like normal stuff. I mean, I don't want to lose those details, those small details of their lives because I am so far away from them.
3: And they really get into the details, this family. Who ate what? How far was the walk? What's the latest with the dental work? On the phone, by text, random thoughts tossed out at any hour. Have you seen this pumpkin dessert? Unsolicited suggestions.
4: I would send them videos of exercises they can do at home.
3: Like you worrying about them getting enough movement?
4: Yes, I have been trying to get my mom to do more yoga and my dad to not sit all day.
3: How's that going?
4: Not great.
3: So just like a constant ongoing conversation with them.
4: Totally. The kind of thing that you would be asking them if you were actually in the same space and close.
3: Then in February, the United States and Israel attacked Iran, where her parents live. And on that very same day, the first day of the war, the Iranian authorities shut the internet down. Just put the whole country into an internet blackout. A shockingly effective blackout.
4: The call wouldn't go through. It would just disconnect. I didn't hear anything. It would just disconnect.
3: Did you do it over and over again?
4: Yes, of course. I tried so many times. I wouldn't be able to get through. Calling through cell phone was impossible. It just became useless. The cell phone became useless for us. The only way I was able to communicate with them was them calling on a landline to my cell phone. That was the only way they could reach me.
3: Text message, email, nothing else was working.
4: After that point, no, they called me on the landline. And it's funny when I think of it, you know, there were so many times when I visit them and I would tell them, who needs a landline? Maybe you guys should get rid of this. You know, in this day and age, who needs a landline?
3: Inside Iran, what was happening was, as soon as the war started, cell phones were only working to call people inside the country. No internet. Communication with the outside world became so difficult, it was like going from breathing regularly out in the open to being underwater and breathing through a straw. Workarounds like VPNs are expensive or janky. Some are flat-out scams. And they're banned. A private satellite service like Starlink? Illegal, and people have been arrested for using it. So, the landline. That was the only way Shirin's parents could reach her. But when bombing got too intense in Tehran, they fled the city, leaving behind the landline. And Shirin was left going for days, sometimes weeks, without hearing from them. Were they okay? Were they safe? She'd go on social media, scouring every platform, looking for anyone she knew in Iran who had found some brief internet workaround, to ask them if they'd heard from her parents.
4: So sometimes I would stay up at like 3 or 4 a.m. looking for any information that I can get from any relative or friend or somebody who knows my parents. that could be online, I would just send messages to everybody. Be like, hey, let me know if you are online. Let me know the next time you're connected. Can you give me an update? Just message me as soon as you see this message.
3: I've heard a lot in the last 2 months during this war about deals and negotiations. I've heard about bombings by the U.S. and Israel and by Iran. Also lots about oil prices and the stock market and the Strait of Hormuz. But I haven't heard much at all from Iranians inside Iran. What are they seeing and thinking and doing and talking about? For the last few weeks, we've been working with two journalists in the United States, Fatima Jamalpour and Roxana Saberi, to collect voice memos from inside Iran. So many people sent messages, even though it was difficult and dangerous for them to get these messages out. But people wanted to be heard. I have not heard anything like these from inside Iran. I guess that's part of the point of an internet blackout. So that's what I want to share with you. Today's show, we hear from people inside Iran, where war is only part of what's going on for them. That's coming up. Stay with us.

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3: It's This American Life. Today's episode, blackout. Other places have had their internet cut off during a war. Iran is not the first. But this isn't something that's being imposed on the country from the outside. It's being done by the leadership of the country to its own citizens while they're being attacked. In this case, by us, the United States and Israel. Listening to these messages that people sent us, you really get the feeling for how total a blackout is. I had the thought, listening over and over, that every part of what they're saying is not supposed to be heard. Even basic things, like what are people doing every day? A blackout is not a censorship that goes line by line. It is wholesale redaction of people's lives, and sometimes deaths. Here's what it took for people to get these messages out of Iran. They had to borrow or pay for a VPN or satellite connection, wait for it to actually work. Starlink connections in Iran keep getting shut down. They had to not get caught. Iranians have been imprisoned for speaking with foreign media. It sometimes took days to get these voice memos out of the country to us, often short messages, a minute at a time, so the files were small enough to get through. The messages came from a whole range of people from different parts of Iran, different ages, professions, political views, and also different experiences. Every time I got one of these messages, I stopped what I was doing to listen all the way through. So I want to play them for you the way I heard them, one person after another. We have edited them, but tried to leave them at a length where you can really hear what people have to say as they go about their day. I'm going to play the messages in four sections. We could call them acts. So here we go. Act one, both and. In these first few messages, people talk about the dual experience of living both in a war and at the same time in an internet blackout, both dragging on and on, 63 days and counting as I record this now. First voice memo, Nagin. She's in her early 40s and lives in Tehran with her boyfriend, Amin.
4: After breakfast, I got ready to go to work, got into my car, and drove onto the highway. Then suddenly Amin called and said, "Nagin, they're bombing Tehran." That was pretty much my last call. All internet lines were suddenly cut off.
3: This message, and all the messages you're going to hear in the show, is being read by an actor. To protect everyone's identity in this show, we've changed people's names and we've asked Iranian and Iranian-American actors outside of Iran to listen to the messages and then record what people said and how they said it onto their phones as voice memos. Some of the original messages were recorded in English, most were translated from Persian. Once or twice, we've changed a small phrase for clarity. Okay, back to Nagin.
4: And then they started hitting the east of Tehran, these strange, terrifying sounds. We were really not prepared for suddenly being in the middle of the highway and hearing sounds like that. Some people, they just parked their cars and they got out and they were staring at the smoke. They didn't know what to do. Two, three people had gone and hidden in the bushes. It was really strange. Then this delivery guy on a motorcycle passed by me. He had this Kurdish accent. My window was down and I was completely terrified. He passed my car and said, "Bibi finally came." And I was like, "My God, like nobody even knows how this war is going to end. Who cares about Bibi?" I finally made it to Zohravadi Street to go towards my mom's place. And I saw that they had closed all the schools and they had called all the families to come pick up their children. Some of the mothers were clearly regular office workers. They were wearing their uniform of mantos and trousers. And they were running on foot towards the schools because the streets were blocked. And everyone at the school was crying, begging for their children to come out faster. And I went a little farther and I got to this girls' high school. And I saw these girls come out and they took off their headscarves and messed up their hair into the air. And they were chanting that, yes, now we are finally becoming free. Then a bomb hit somewhere nearby and the sound was unbelievable. And at once, people just poured into the streets. And some people, clearly, they were gathering their things to leave Tehran.
5: Hello, hope you're doing well. First, I apologize because unfortunately I've caught a cold these days. My voice is hoarse.
3: This is Puya. He's in his mid-30s. He owns a pizza shop in Tehran.
5: But look, cutting the internet is a disaster. Our phones are constantly ringing. So-and-so, be careful. Such and such a place is being bombed. We worry about each other. We wake up, try to have a normal day, which is not very normal, and we come to work, wait, reading the news. Some of us have the internet, some don't, so part of the news is actually passed from person to person. When Tehran is attacked, I don't do anything special. I mean, I just sit where I am and go about my day, truthfully. There have been many times when I was cooking or doing whatever, and I just continued doing it because there was nothing I could do at that moment. People come out now, eat, go to cafes, but economically, you can't just say conditions are bad. Conditions are almost on the verge of collapse. We've laid off nearly 70% of the staff, or almost more. People still come to buy pizza, but much less often. Regarding the menu, some things have been limited. For example, the salads or the appetizers, like chicken and so on, because it might not be economically viable for people to buy them right now. I took away the salads for a month. I'm bringing them back at the end of this week. But our beef bacon pizza is among the best sellers.
6: There are checkpoints everywhere in the streets. The atmosphere is really unsafe, like very highly securitized. And I mean, we're very afraid of these checkpoints. We're really as afraid of the checkpoints as we are of bombs and missiles.
3: Sara is in her early 30s. She's talking here about checkpoints that have been set up all around the country by Iranian security forces, including the IRGC, the Islamic Revolutionary Guard Corps.
6: We know they check phones. We know they search photo galleries. We know they've arrested people we knew because of just something they found on their phone, like a photo or a call or following a certain page or something like that. It's very terrifying. For a long time, I just didn't take my phone out with me at all. But for example, now that I've started taking it out, I just constantly erase everything and clear my phone of everything. Honestly, when things are outside of my control, I just start cleaning and tidying my house. I constantly clean everywhere in the house. I vacuum, I wash the dishes, so the house is perfectly tidy. I cook, I start dusting, vacuuming, washing the bathroom, washing the kitchen, washing all the dishes in the sink. I started making jam, which I've never done before. I scrubbed the whole house with the thought that if there's no electricity or water, at least my house would stay clean for a few more days. And then I took a shower, I blow-dried my hair, I mean, I know it's really stupid. Like, if they bomb your country's infrastructure, this might help you for, what, maybe 2 extra days? But it gave me a good feeling psychologically, at least.
3: Next voice memo is from an emergency nurse, Sophia, in her late 20s. She lives in Esfahan, central Iran. Sophia talked about something other people mentioned too, trying to use the sort of substitute, very limited internal internet the Iranian authorities have created. The national intranet only works inside Iran. It's its own system, tightly controlled and surveilled. There are apps for messaging, texting inside the country, banking services. There's an Iranian search engine called Torab. And sometimes some international sites can be accessed through the internal intranet, but others can't. Sophia had a day off work and was testing out what she could and could not do on the internal system.
4: I wanted to buy cologne, so I ordered that online, and I had no problem with the payment. Some sites that you used to connect to directly through Torob, they don't open now. And so I don't know why some open, some don't. I mean, I don't know what the problem is or what difference there is. Now I almost feel a bit illiterate, because before, whenever something came to my mind that I didn't know, I would quickly Google it. And I spent so much time every day talking to ChatGPT. I would consult it about everything I wanted to do. But now I can't do any of those things, because basically my phone has just turned into a tool for calling, texting, taking photos, things like that. That's it. There is an app they've provided as a replacement for Google called Zarebin, but I haven't been able to get anything decent out of it so far. I mean, what you search for has to be very common and simple, like searching for the name of a medicine, for example. And even then, it doesn't show all the references. It brings up some very simple Iranian references and basic explanation. Otherwise, it doesn't give you a proper answer for anything else. I even wanted to find a number for a fast food place through it so I could call them, but it wouldn't bring it up for me. That's how ridiculous it is.
7: The last text I got was from my friend Mina, asking if I could hear the bombs going off near our house.
3: Niku is 12 years old. She's a student in Tehran, taking in what has just been lost.
7: I'm kind of attached to the internet. I do not remember a time, a life where I was without it. Checking my messages to text my friends and scrolling on YouTube and TikTok. I do imagine what's going on in social media when I'm not there, though I'm pretty sure everybody's nagging about the high gas prices. When the internet finally comes back, I'm definitely checking my email because Rana might have emailed me. Rana is my cousin. I'm pretty curious to know what she has written. I would love to text my best friend Samira. I would ask her if her father's work is going to be all right since he needs to go outside the country very often.
3: Act 2, the blackout before this one. From an American perspective, we went to war with Iran. That's what's happening there. That's where the story begins. But this war for Iranians landed in the middle of an ongoing story about what's been happening inside the country. And these next two people who sent voice memos, they had a role in that story. There have been regular, large protests against the Iranian regime for years in Iran. And right before the war, massive demonstrations erupted around the entire country. People took to the streets demanding the end of the regime, which has been in power in Iran for almost 50 years. The protests went on for weeks. And then Iranian authorities put the country into a full communications blackout. It started on January 8th. Over the next few days, during the blackout, security forces massacred people all across the country. They killed thousands, possibly tens of thousands, of their own citizens. They did this at a moment when there was no way for people to tell anyone, to post photos or videos, or to warn their friends, or call international reporters, or even reach family outside of the country. We still don't know the scale of the killing. Human rights groups have been trying to document as many deaths as they can. In a blackout, you can die without being counted. The two reporters who collected voice memos for today's show, Roxana Saberi and Fatima Jamalpour, also managed to get messages out during the last blackout. Dozens of people inside Iran found ways to send them rare firsthand accounts, images, videos, medical records, that suggested that the IRGC and other security forces shot protesters at close range, targeting their heads and chests, their eyes. This had all just happened right before the war and this new blackout. The protests and killings in January haunted some of the voice memos we got, even as people try to continue living, going about their normal routines. Amin is in his 20s. He's a professional bodybuilder in Tehran. He joined the protests. One of his friends was shot and killed while protesting, Mehdi Zatparvar. He was a well-known champion bodybuilder.
8: I've been on a special diet since January. I wanted to compete back then, but I didn't. I canceled it out of respect for those who were killed, out of respect for Mr. Zatparvar. After that, competitions were canceled altogether, and gradually I just kept my diet because I saw I had nothing else to do. I usually wake up at 4:45 and I do my cardio from 5 to 6. I get by with 7 or 8 meals a day, even though prices have skyrocketed and my savings are completely gone, but I am still keeping at it anyway. I generally don't follow the news anymore. Neither Iranian nor foreign news. Iran International says one thing and Iran State TV says another, so I simply don't get my mind involved with the news anymore. Unless, for example, Trump tweets, whatever he posts, we basically assume the opposite, because he either does exactly what he says or the exact opposite. Right in front of me is a checkpoint, and I am passing through it. The IRGC is completely controlling everything with its own full supervision. Recently, I've been recording videos as motivation for those who think they just need to sit at home during the war. I really want to try to convince them through exercise they can live in a way that at least keeps their vibes high.
3: Anushirvan is a doctor in the north of Iran. He's young, in his mid-20s. He spent January treating hundreds of wounded protesters, some of them shot with military-grade weapons, sometimes at close distance, sometimes in the head. And while he was treating people, plainclothes security agents roamed the hospital. So if someone needed an X-ray, Anushirvan and his colleagues would personally escort them to radiology so they wouldn't be detained. They showed people how to leave out the back door of the hospital. As he worked, Anushirvan began saving X-rays and photographs and notes in a panic that the regime, through its blackout, would succeed in hiding what it had done. In a lot of ways, it has. And now, in another blackout, an endless blackout, Anushirvan is just still doing his job, getting through each day.
9: After eating a very sad excuse for breakfast, I fed my cats, which I had adopted after the events of January due to my friend's recommendation to have like a companion in those times. I believe it helped. Very interesting creatures cats are. I dressed up and called for a, you could say, an Iranian version of an Uber to the hospital. Went downstairs and looking at the car, it was barely functioning and being held together. And the driver had a very, say, stereotypical type of beard. And my suspicions were confirmed when I sat in the car and saw two stickers of Soleimani and Khamenei on the dashboard of his car. Not exactly the two faces I want to see that early in the day, but, you know. So he drove me to the hospital and saw a white lab coat in my bag and asked if I was a doctor. And then he said, "May God give you strength, doctor." Of course, had the situation been a lot different, him or at least the men of his type would have beaten me to death. But, you know, I thanked him properly still. I'm not saying anyone who believes in the regime would kill you in the streets for protesting them, but it could be an unignited dynamite. So I reached the hospital and it was a fairly nice shift. Not a lot of critical patients, fortunately. So I could spend some time in the pavilion watching my new favorite show, The Walking Dead. It's my favorite show because basically I cannot tolerate anything else because at least in The Walking Dead, the things are objectively worse for the people there than it is for Iranians right now. That is the only thing I can tolerate. I really like the show. Daryl is my favorite character. I sure hope nothing bad happens to him. And, well, let's see how poorly this age is. One of my patients was an 11-year-old girl for coming in with a chief complaint of extreme headache in front of her head. It was nothing too serious. I asked if she's undergone any stress recently. Kind of an obvious question these days, but, you know, she was a child. I asked the parents if she had any access to any of the news of the war, and they confirmed it, which sounds like very poor parenting to me. So after making sure the hospital was stabilized, me and two of my friends went to the park near the hospital to smoke cigarettes. I had never smoked any cigarettes up until like 2 months ago. My very first cigarette was upon hearing the news, the confirmation of Khamenei being killed. And I'm really glad I waited that long, because now every time I do it, I'm reminded of that night, as it was one of the best nights of my life.
3: Anushirvan spent more than half of his monthly salary on a VPN. Then he got online, finally, and was devastated. He saw some of what was being said about Iran in the wider world.
9: By far, the most difficult moments for me during the blackouts were times like this, where I could barely connect with the VPNs, only to see people on social media falling for the regime propaganda. And I'm not talking about Iranians. These are people living in free countries, and that is incredibly depressing to see. I've seen charlatans actually denying the January massacre, in which dozens of thousands of people were killed, and whitewashing the Islamic Republic all the way through, just because they disagree with this war or Trump or the U.S. foreign policy as a whole, outright denying the January massacre and saying there is no evidence for that. The massacre which I saw happen and the evidence I collected. There is no excuse in that. They have zero right to do that. And for the first time ever, I truly understand why, for example, Holocaust denial is and should always be a crime, as you can't imagine the pain of seeing such privileged people denying your suffering.
3: Coming up, more from inside Iran, including that day President Trump said a whole civilization will die tonight. What was that like? That's in a minute when our program continues.
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3: It's This American Life. I'm Chana Jaffe-Walt, sitting in for Ira Glass. Today's show, we hear from people inside Iran, people who are living through a war and an internet blackout that the UN Human Rights Office has said is, quote, one of the longest and most severe shutdowns ever recorded globally. We're hearing what that's like from Iranians who managed to get voice memos out of the country in spite of it being difficult and dangerous to send them. Act 3, neighbors, friends, and lovers. Iran is a big country. It had deep divisions before the war. There were massive protests against the Islamic Republic and a brutal crackdown just over a month before America and Israel attacked. And in the messages we got, responses to the war were all over the map.
12: All the people are happy, I'm telling you. Say thanks, President Trump, thanks, Netanyahu. They pray to God that Bibi and Daddy, Donald Trump, they make help. Because many people, as a joke, and they say daddy to him.
3: Fahid owns a small business. He's in his mid-40s, lives on the outskirts of a big city in northern Iran. He despises the Islamic regime, wants a secular democracy in Iran. The protests and massacres in January convinced Vahid that change will never happen without outside help.
12: Everyone is preparing themselves for the moment that President Trump and Bibi declare that the situation is such that that people can come out. They will flood to regime to take them over. They all expect to have a new life after this regime. The internet is not stable. The moment you send me a message until now, it took 4 hours and 36 minutes arrived to me. The speed is very slow. And you should know, the Islamic Republic, their fear, and this is not just my opinion, everybody thinks the same thing, is not that internet would be used against them in war. And they're afraid that internet will become a tool to help protesters to get together and create an internal revolution. And that's what they're afraid of. That's why they shut down the internet. But I don't remember exactly if I told you that I have a family member in Iran. He has a bad autoimmune disorder. He was worried. We were watching Iran International by satellite, and he told me, what will come up if President Trump is going to do shutdown of electricity and all of the infrastructures? What would happen to the country? And he was worried. He was worried about all the people as like as him, that they have bad health issues and they need full care. I said to him, our situation is like that. We want to have freedom and going far away from this government, this IRGC. And he would be needed to pay by something. This is the cost of freedom. And that's a shame, but I have a good feeling that this is the last second of this government.
13: Well, the conversations vary, but everyone talks to each other with a certain caution, meaning in a way they size each other up so they don't get challenged.
3: Omid works at a film studio in Tehran. He makes all sorts of content. He worked on a candid camera show recently. Some of the work his team has done is for state TV. He's sympathetic to the regime, including the blackouts policy. The Iranian foreign minister, Abbas Araghchi, said the internet is shut off in Iran for security reasons while the country is under attack. That idea makes sense to Omid. At work, Omid is a manager.
13: Out of the 24 or 25 people who work under me, one or two of them are very left-leaning and opposed. For example, regarding the news of the martyrdom or death of Khamenei, who was ultimately the leader of the country. Look, I had my criticisms of his performance, but regardless, it's a war. And when you lose your leader in a war, ultimately you're shocked, sad, and confused. But one of the guys was happy. And it was like, if he wasn't embarrassed in front of me, he would have handed out sweets. I see the IRGC, the army, the police force, which are operating under a more or less unified command and are serving the country. They stood, fought, were killed, were martyred, were assassinated. They could have just left, but thank God they stayed. The Americans should be satisfied with Venezuela and their own oil in, I don't know, Saudi Arabia. They should stop their wickedness. Regarding the internet blackout, I was forced to use a VPN. But the point is that we're in a war, and I think being connected could have perhaps caused more damage. Thankfully, we didn't have any unrest or clashes. I mean, at least not that I'm aware of. or I don't know, those common cyber attacks hitting those different networks, like banking network, the network of, I don't know, digital currency exchanges. Most of the people around me have come to terms with the fact that right now the conditions are wartime, and it's necessary, for example, to have certain limitations and control.
3: At night in Tehran and throughout a lot of the country, regime supporters have been gathering in squares to chant in support of the Islamic Republic and wave flags.
13: Near our office, there's a street running north to south that's uphill. I mean, it's quite uphill. I see a lady whose husband is in a wheelchair, and she's around 45, maybe 50 years old. And this lady and her husband come this way every night. They go to the second square of Tehran Pars and chant. And I sometimes come to the window to smoke a cigarette, and I've seen them. They go by at 8:30 or a quarter to nine, and then they return around like 10:30, 11. And this poor woman sometimes has a hard time on the way back alone because the man is a bit heavy. And sometimes I've seen people go up an alley to help them get home. The fact that a group of people are so patriotic and so dedicated that every night, whether it's raining, it's cold, it's hot, they get up and come to the city squares, participate in gatherings, chant, and so on. That's really heartwarming, and it's very fascinating. I really wish you were here to see it up close.
14: There have been, every night, protests from the government supporters for almost 1 month. Whenever I'm out at almost 9 p.m., I see them. Oh my goodness, not again.
3: Maru is in her 30s, lives outside Tehran. She works as an English tutor online, but there's not a lot of that work these days, so she's been taking on extra hours at her dad's pharmacy. She's there till nighttime. She sees the rallies on her way home.
14: The men chant repeated slogans in favor of the regime. They declare that they're ready to be martyrs of Islam and the Islamic Republic. Once I even saw a few of them wearing shrouds to prove they're ready to die for their cause. When I go to bed, I think about Reza. I immediately burst into tears. Reza's the guy I've been in love with lately who turned out to be a religious fanatic. I knew he wasn't my match, but I couldn't help but to love him. Reza and I met at my dad's pharmacy. He's a pharmacist. We used to work different shifts. All I knew about him at first was through my brother's high opinion of him. I remember a winter evening that I went to the pharmacy to give my brother something. Being in my 30s, I'm mature enough not to believe in love at first sight, but at the very first moment I saw him, he captured my attention. Gradually, I tried to change my work shift for 2 days of the week in order to meet him more. He was always well-groomed and obviously picky in the way he dressed. He looked so mild-mannered, kind, always ready to help the people around him. We started texting each other. At first, it was only about work, but we gradually switched to other personal issues. At first, he was so cautious because he was our employee, but little by little, he stepped forward. To be honest with you, I already knew that he was a religious guy, at least more than me, but I didn't expect him to be a religious fanatic with rigid opinions about Islam and the regime. The first time that I was shocked at his perspectives was during the 12-day war with Israel, around 9 months ago. He believed that Iran should not reach an agreement or stop the war, because doing so will make us lose our dignity. I was like, what are you talking about? Iranian people are being killed. To me, dignity was an abstract concept. People's lives was something that mattered to me. Since then, I chose not to talk about politics with him. Honestly, I knew that trying to be dismissive of politics and religion was not the solution, but unfortunately, I was deeply involved with him. A few days before the war, he left our pharmacy because he was about to establish his own. Since then, we've met a couple times. The last time we met, almost 20 days ago, he mentioned that he agreed with the idea of digital blackout for now, because in this way, the government can be in control of the enemy's propaganda against the Islamic Republic. I was like, how dare you say so? People are losing their jobs because of this blackout, and you're talking about your idea of propaganda? I think this war made me far more realistic about Reza and my love for him. This war was an accelerator. It made our relationship go downhill faster.
3: Act 4. Now what? Every time I hear President Trump declare what Iranians want, or what they should do, or what he thinks should come next, and every time he tosses off a threat, I want to know, what is it like for Iranians to hear that? Are they hearing that? Another thing the blackout has erased, or stifled. For instance, what was it like for Iranians on the day that happened only a few weeks ago, when President Trump posted on Truth Social about Iran, quote, "A whole civilization will die tonight, never to be brought back again. I don't want that to happen, but it probably will." We got several voice memos about that day. I'm going to play one from the doctor, Anushirvan, who treated patients during the January massacre, then Sara in Tehran, the woman who'd been blow-drying her hair in case U.S. strikes knocked out Iranian power plants. Trump had set a deadline for Iran that day to open the Strait of Hormuz. The deadline was evening in the U.S., 3:30 in the morning in Iran.
9: Part of me didn't really want to take Trump seriously, but he is the president of the most powerful country in the world, so there is that. In Iran's time, it would be around 3:30 a.m., if I'm not mistaken. I had charged my phone, my laptop, my portable power bank, not that they were going to last too long anyway, and had my essentials ready to go in case of emergency or if I decided to move back to my hometown. Since being so high up in my current apartment, no electricity would also mean no water pump, not to mention no elevator. I took a shower, and I think it was around 2 a.m. when I decided to leave it up to fate and sleep and wake up to either the unthinkable or to a war-torn country. And yes, by unthinkable, I mean the ceasefire, as I had no idea what it would look like. I woke up automatically around 5 a.m., grabbed my phone, and saw my dad's text notification that there was a ceasefire. I stared into the message a good couple minutes, stone-faced, before going back to sleep. To make all the damages caused by the war worth it, we would have to have a regime change, but now it looks like we just got the shorter stick on both ends. It brought nothing but more death and misery, not to mention it further entrenched the regime. This was one of the dumbest wars in history, to be honest.
6: Last night, I was awake until maybe 12:30 or so, and there's a hallway in our house that has no windows around it, no glass, so that's where we sleep at night when they bomb. We go there to take shelter, and I was trying to sleep, but I was constantly checking the internet to see what was happening, like where they're saying what, and I just had a feeling that there was going to be a ceasefire. So I couldn't sleep, but I finally did fall asleep. And then the next morning, my partner told me that there had been a ceasefire. And to be honest, my feeling when I read that news was just very, very, very full of rage, especially the things that I read. And I mean, I honestly don't know how much of it is propaganda and how much of it is reality, but the things I read that Iran is even earning money from the Strait of Hormuz during the ceasefire, because we, the people of Iran, know that that money earned from there is not going to be spent on us. So we're just thinking that, well, we're just going to have a richer IRGC and they're going to commit crimes even more easily. And I'm really, really afraid for the kids who are in prison, the kids who receive death sentences, because I know they're going to be persecuted terribly. Executions are going to increase. I think we're going to have even more severe crackdowns. Probably any kind of social movement, if any form, which I honestly find unlikely after the January massacres, but they'll face an even greater massacre. I feel like we're the main losers of this war, the people of Iran, because practically nothing has changed.
3: One voice memo was short and to the point. From Khabat, a carpenter. He's Kurdish, an ethnic minority in Iran, living in the western part of the country.
15: People are really frustrated with Trump. Wasn't he supposed to keep the pressure on until the regime surrendered? Why is he going to negotiate now? He was supposed to finish them off, not talk to them.
3: one last person, Arta. He runs a tech company in Esfahan. Arta's voice memos came in last. I listened after hearing all of the others, and it helped me understand something I hadn't before about where things might be headed in Iran. Arta was deeply unsettled by people around him who were furious that President Trump did not follow through on his threats, especially a promise Trump made on social media to bomb Iran back to the Stone Age.
16: You might not believe it, but the morning the ceasefire was announced, I actually called a friend and he picked up the phone saying, what is this? What a mess. Why did they just let it go? I mean, believe it or not, there is a segment of society who, in my opinion, probably lack a, you know, a realistic view of what returning to the Stone Age actually entails, because maybe they don't really know what it's like to live without electricity in a fifth or sixth or a 10th floor apartment. But whether it is out of intense rage or just, you know, pure sheer ignorance, many people prefer that we go back to the Stone Age and have our energy infrastructure be completely wiped out as long as the Islamic regime went down with it. So there's one group completely upset and furious, but then there's the complete opposite, the diehard loyalists ready to sacrifice their lives for the Islamic Republic. Look, the situation is true. It's extremely terrifying. And for me, who's like, you know, slightly in the middle, I completely oppose the Islamic regime. But my red lines are the destruction of my country's infrastructure and the loss of my loved ones. And aside from that, I mean, if I'm being real, I'd give my own life to see the Islamic regime gone. But I do hold these two red lines.
3: There's another red line Arta has held for a while now. He tells this story, and this is where I felt like, oh, that is a clue, not just about the blackout and what's happening now, but something the Iranian regime seems to have been building up for years now. Before the war, over a year ago, Arta was offered something he calls a white line. It's also called a white SIM card. White SIM cards are a way for Iranian officials and political leaders and regime-aligned journalists to bypass internet restrictions and access much more of the global internet than the general population ever has access to. So even when there's an internet blackout or delays, if you have a white SIM card, you can get online. Arta had a contact who said they could get him a white card, a white line. But back then, Arta refused.
16: Many of my friends and former colleagues around me had white lines, and I knew it. But I resisted. I felt this is an undeniable right that all Iranian people should have, and I didn't want to use this special privilege. I wanted to stand alongside everyone else, living with the same hardships and struggles and VPNs and staying on this side, you know, the side of the ordinary people. You know what it's like? It's like using a special privilege just to have the right to eat food while the rest of your society, your friends, your family, your siblings can't afford to eat meat. But because of your privilege, you do. Does that make sense? If I'm being real, I condemned a lot of my friends who use that kind of privilege. I would actually half jokingly, I would tell them, oh, shut up, bro. You have a white line. We would actually talk amongst ourselves, saying, did you see that guy had a white line too? That guy who pretended to be so aligned with the people. And, you know, I was one of the proud ones. Many of my friends told me, we thought you definitely had one, but you didn't. And I held my head high.
3: Then this war and this blackout, the longest ever, and Arta got a new offer, a new service approved by the state called Internet Pro. This would be like a white line or a white SIM card, but it would cost money, and it would give Arta a way to access the global internet. Arta is supporting his extended family. He had staff depending on him. They're an IT company. They couldn't work without the internet. So he did it. He signed up. This was a guy who, before the war, would not even use the domestic messaging apps in the state-run intranet. He did not want to be surveilled. Now, to get Internet Pro, Arta was required to provide his national ID number, phone number, and the names and details of everyone he works with who would be using the internet. He handed all of that in.
16: Do I feel secure? No, not at all. Listen, I firmly believe their monitoring over me has increased significantly. I have absolutely no sense of security.
3: Surveillance and submission are the price of access. The blackout wasn't lifted when the ceasefire was declared, and it hasn't been lifted since. It now seems more and more possible that Iran will not return the internet back to the way it was before the war, ever. And instead, there's a new plan. Tiered internet access. Internet as a privilege, granted by the state for people who support the state, or are at least willing and able to pay a state-sanctioned company for access. It turns the internet from a public place where anyone can show up and speak, listen, argue, spread conspiracy theories, find the best tweezers, to an internet that is more like an airport lounge, a silver elite, gold-plated, platinum loyalty program. This is more and more common around the world, governments limiting internet access, and sometimes going to full blackout. The whole thing has a real coming to a country near you vibe. When I first listened to these voice memos from Iran, they felt to me like a rare document of a rare time. People living their lives in this temporary moment through a war and a blackout. But I think of the voice memos differently now. I think it's possible they're documenting a massive, frightening change. That story was produced by Diane Wu. Roxana Saberi and Fatima Jamalpour collected the voice memos for us. They're both journalists and authors. Fatima's book, For the Sun, After Long Nights. You can find a link to Roxana and Fatima's excellent reporting on what happened in January in Iran at our website. Before we end this show about how little we are hearing from inside Iran, I do feel I should briefly note that it's not entirely true. Tell me about, when did you first see the videos?
17: I think it was probably the middle of the night.
3: This is Nargis Bajoli. She's an anthropologist at Johns Hopkins University. She's studied Iranian media and propaganda for decades. And in the early days of the war, at 3 a.m, she saw videos online from Iran. Short videos on social media with Lego-style AI characters set to rap and trap music. You've maybe seen some of these. They're about America and President Trump.
17: And what the video I remember focusing on was that he had lied to his voters that he was not going to start another war in the Middle East. And there were lots of images related to the Epstein files.

0: Lego President Trump is sitting at a craps table losing the game, getting handed a piece of paper that says, "You're fired." Big red letters.
1: And then a few hours later, I went back to sleep. A few hours later, I woke up and I started to see the video across different kinds of accounts. And that's when I was like, whoa, this stuff is starting to go viral.
0: Nargis, seeing something go viral, it means more than if you or I do.
1: As an anthropologist who studies media, I have lots of different burner accounts online that I use for my research. I set them to different algorithms. So some are like very MAGA. Some are, you know, a little bit more mainstream Republican. Some are very on the left.
0: So you're watching like a bunch of different, you have a bunch of different profiles and you're watching the stream all at the same time.
1: Exactly. And this is the first time in over a decade of doing this kind of work that I've seen all of the different

Our program was produced today by Diane Wu and edited by Nancy Updike. The people who put together today's show include Fia Benin, Zoe Chase, Dana Chivas, Aviva de Kornfeld, Emmanuel Jochi, Cassie Howley, Valerie Kipnis, Adrian Lilly, Seth Lind, Tobin Lowe, Stowe Nelson, Molly Marcello, Catherine Raimondo, Nadia Raymond, Ryan Remery, Alyssa Shipp, Ike Sreese Kanduraja, Lily Sullivan, and Christopher Swatala. Our managing editor is Sara Abdurrahman, senior editor David Kestenbaum, and our executive editor is Emmanuel Berry. The actors who performed the voice memos for us: Bahor Behagi, Tara Grammy, Jerry Habibi, Darius Homayoun, Ava Lalazarzada, Abraham Makani, Aryan Moayed, Navid Neguban, Babak Tafti, Pej Vadat, Sheila Vand, and Selena Zahednia. Our wonderful casting director, Sabrina Hyman. Special thanks today to everyone in Iran who sent us voice memos for this story. And also special thanks to Sardar Peshei, Kaveh Dasture, Hossein Hafezian, Duri Buskarin, Ahmad Ahmadian, and Mahsa Ali Mardani. Shireen Jafari, who you heard at the start of the show, is a reporter on the public radio show The World. 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I'm Chana Jaffe-Walt. We'll be back next week with more stories of This American Life.

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1: From WHYY in Philadelphia, I'm Terry Gross with Fresh Air Weekend. Today, Flea. He co-founded the Red Hot Chili Peppers in 1982.
2: From the first time we stepped on stage, we were intent on being the wildest band that ever existed on this planet.
1: We'll talk about how Flea's music and life have changed.
2: Of course I've changed, and thank God I've changed. I was a lunatic. I was, 19 going on 10.
1: Also, we hear from Nick Offerman. He stars in the new series, Margo's Got Money Troubles. It's about a bright college freshman who gets pregnant and decides to keep the baby. Offerman plays her estranged father, a former pro wrestler, who comes back into her life to help. Offerman is best known for playing Ron Swanson in Parks and Recreation. And Zach Galifianakis has a new gardening show, and David Bianculli has a review. First news.
3: Gasoline in the U.S. is averaging well over $4 a gallon, and the critical Strait of Hormuz has been functionally closed for weeks. Now President Trump says that for humanitarian reasons, to get ships and crews safely out of the area, the U.S. will guide them through the strait. He's calling it Project Freedom. Quote, if in any way this humanitarian process is interfered with, that interference will unfortunately have to be dealt with forcefully. Iran hasn't agreed to reopen the strait. It is one of many matters on the table as the U.S. and Iran trade and reject proposals to end the war. Tamara Keith, NPR News.
4: Some Republican-led states are set to redo congressional maps after the Supreme Court struck down a Louisiana district because the map was based on race. NPR's Debbie Elliott says civil rights groups are vowing to fight.
5: Melanie Campbell is CEO of the National Coalition on Black Civic Participation. She says this upcoming midterm election is the battleground.
6: We will organize. We will strategize. We will mobilize. And we will elect candidates who believe that every vote matters. Equally, history has taught us when we unite, we win.
5: And I imagine you will be seeing people show up at the State House in Alabama next week and at the state capitals in Tennessee and Louisiana to let lawmakers know how they feel. So already in Louisiana, there are a bevy of lawsuits as civil rights groups and black voters are suing the state to try to stop lawmakers from redrawing congressional districts.
4: NPR's Debbie Elliott. Former New York City Mayor Rudy Giuliani is hospitalized in critical condition, NPR's Rob Stein reports.
7: In a post on X, Giuliani spokesman Ted Goodman says the former New York mayor is in critical but stable condition. Goodman did not release any additional information, but Goodman said Giuliani is, quote, a fighter who has faced every challenge in his life with unwavering strength, and he's fighting with that same level of strength. In a post on Truth Social, President Trump called Giuliani a, quote, true warrior. Giuliani, who's 81, served as Trump's advisor and personal lawyer for part of Trump's first term. Trump pardoned Giuliani last year for his role in efforts to overturn the 2020 election. Rob Stein, NPR News.
4: U.S. futures contracts are trading mixed at this hour. You're listening to NPR News from Washington. The Performers Union SAG-AFTRA and Hollywood studio producers have reached a tentative new contract. As NPR's Mondalit Del Barco reports, it still needs approval.
8: SAG-AFTRA and the Alliance of Motion Picture and Television Producers didn't give details about the tentative contract, but they say it will cover performances in films, scripted primetime TV, streaming shows, and new media. The union's national board is set to meet in the coming days to review the terms before union members vote on whether to ratify it. The new contract is expected to cover the next 4 years and comes after a hard-won three-year contract in 2023. That's when union members went on strike for months before negotiators hashed out terms for protections against AI and other sticking points. The new contract may expand on those issues, and it was struck a month after the Producers Alliance made a new contract with the Writers Guild of America, which was also on strike 3 years ago. Mandalit Del Barco, NPR News.
4: Many NPR employees are members of SAG-AFTRA, but are under a different contract. At the weekend box office, The Devil Wears Prada 2 took the top spot with an estimated $77 million in ticket sales domestically and $156 million globally. The sequel cost a reported $100 million to produce, much higher than the original's $35 million budget. In second place, Lion Gate's Michael, the Michael Jackson biopic, with $54 million in its second weekend. And in third place, the Super Mario Galaxy movie with $12 million in its fifth weekend. 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
1: This is Fresh Air Weekend. I'm Terry Gross. My guest Flea co-founded the multiple Grammy-winning band The Red Hot Chili Peppers in 1982. He's a songwriter and the band's bass player, known for his fast, percussive grooves. They started as an L.A. punk rock band when L.A. and New York were the punk capitals. Their lead singer initially rapped more than he sang. Flea has just released his first solo album called Honora, and it's a big departure. Various styles of jazz figure into it. Flea's stepfather was a jazz musician, and listening to his music, starting when Flea was 7, changed Flea's life in ways he's still grateful for. But Flea's stepfather was also addicted to heroin and alcohol, and that made home life unpredictable and sometimes dangerous, leaving Flea afraid to go home. He spent as much time as he could on the streets and with friends, often doing things that could have had serious consequences. On the new album, in addition to bass, Flea plays trumpet, the first instrument he learned to play. The album also reflects how Flea started studying music theory about 10 years ago. Honora includes original compositions by Flea, as well as covers of songs by George Clinton and Frank Ocean. Tom York of Radiohead sings on one track. Nick Cave sings Wichita Lineman. The arrangements feature strings, brass, and woodwinds. When I recorded this interview with Flea last week, we talked about his childhood, his relationship with his stepfather, the Chili Peppers, being wild, and how Flea and his music have changed. He wrote a memoir in 2019 titled Acid for the Children. Flea, welcome to Fresh Air. Congratulations on the new album. So let's get to your music. I want to compare where you started from in terms of your recordings and where you are now. Mm-hmm. So let's start by listening to a brief part of the Red Hot Chili Peppers' first demo record.
2: Well, cool.
1: And this is Nevermind. You're, of course, featured on bass. Nevermind.

0: Wow, Terry, good call on that one.
1: Okay, well, let's compare that to Frailed from your new album, Honora.
0: Okay.
1: With you featured on trumpet and bass.

0: So what do you think the 20-year-old you would have thought of the music from your new album?
1: I would have been really happy with myself making music that I cared about, being a student of music, continuing to just love music. And when I listen back to, you know, the song Nevermind that you played from our first demo tape, and the feeling that I had making it, and the feeling that I had when it, you know, we went around with that tape, playing it for people with our cassette tape, trying to get booked into clubs, to get gigs. It's a similar feeling that I have now with the record that I just made, Honora. It's a feeling that I haven't really had since back then. And it's a feeling of, I've made this music that is really, you know, obviously it's a collective, you know, the Chili Peppers made the music, but we made music, and I had a feeling that we are filling a place, an empty place in the world that hasn't been filled before. We've created this thing that is ourselves purely, so it can't be anybody else, and we're filling this new place, and it's a really beautiful feeling. And that's how I feel about the music that I've made with Honora. It's the same thing. Like, I feel like I'm making music that occupies its own place in the world, and that feels good to me.
0: Does the change in music represent a change in you? You're older. You're not in your 20s. You're in your 60s.
1: Yep. Constantly, yeah. I mean, of course, even though back then, you know, when I made that music when I was 20, I think, I was 20 years old when we recorded that, 19 or 20. I was listening to, you know, ethereal jazz music all the time. I grew up with jazz music, and I was listening to jazz music back then. But of course I've changed, and thank God I've changed. I was a lunatic. You know what I mean?
0: Yeah, I know what you mean.
1: Yeah, I mean, I was a street kid, and I was, you know, emotionally and in so many ways, you know, 19 going on 10, you know, and I continue to try to grow as a human being in all the ways, you know, emotionally, spiritually, to be more considerate of my fellow human beings. I mean, in every way. So it all feeds into the music, and it all feeds into the way that I interact with other people. And I'm a different person. And I think this is something I think about a lot, in the way that, just like as a parent, you know, I have three kids. One's 37, the other one is 20, and the other one is 3. And I've been a different person for each one of them. You know, I've been a different kind of parent.
0: Oh, right, in a different stage of your life, because their years are far apart.
1: Yeah, it's true. They're all 17 years apart. And 17 years, if one is willing to, you know, feel the pain and suffering of being a human being, you're going to grow. So I'm grateful for growth, and I'm grateful for humility, and I'm grateful to be a student.
0: You started playing trumpet as a child, and then you kind of gave up trumpet more or less for the bass after the Red Hot Chili Peppers formed. Your stepfather was a jazz musician, and he played bass. Tell us about the music that he played. I know it was jazz, but what kind of jazz? What's some of the music that your father and his friends introduced you to?
1: Straight-ahead jazz, bebop, the music exemplified by Charlie Parker and Fats Navarro and Thelonious Monk. They played jazz like that. And my stepfather came into my life when I was about 7 years old, 6 or 7. And the first time that I ever saw him play with his friends in New York, his buddies came over to the house, set up in the living room, and they started throwing down. They played fast. They played furiously. They played with great tenderness. They played with great violence and physicality. And it was wild. And
0: you describe it like it was punk rock.
1: All music is music, but it's, you know, if I think of punk rock, right, like you take a song like Nervous Breakdown by Black Flag, and it goes, I'm about to have a nervous breakdown, my head really hurts, you know, and it's a beautiful song, I love it. And then you take a song like Cherokee, best played by Clifford Brown and Max Roach, and like the bass is going, the drummers are going, and they're both very fast, very aggressive. They both have a beginning, a middle, and an end, and they are both played by people yearning with every fiber of their being to make sense of the world that they live in. But, you know, I love both, and I'm studying. But anyway, so, yes, when I was a kid and I heard them playing that jazz, it just blew my mind and changed my life forever.
0: So you were born in Australia and lived there for the first 4 or 5 years of your life.
1: Mm-hmm.
0: When you were around 4, your family moved to New York where your father got a job. And he sounds like he was a very briefcase, follow the rules, working man, dinner the same time every night kind of guy, except for when he drank. And he loved you, but he also gave you the belt when you stepped out of line. They divorced when you were 7, and your mother wanted to live a more bohemian life. So she married your stepfather, the jazz bass player, Walter Urban Jr.
1: Yep.
0: And what was he like as a man? You describe him as sad, and he was also addicted to heroin, and he was very moody. Can you describe what it was like for you as a child to grow up with somebody whose music you loved, who introduced you to great people and great sounds, but who also could be like a scary person? He could be an irresponsible person and an inattentive parent.
1: It was difficult. I, you know, when my mother and Walter, his name, you know, Walter, when they got together, it was really exciting at first because, you know, my dad was very much by the rules and every day was kind of the same. And there were these strict, you know, codes of conduct that you did not break or you got the belt. You know what I mean? You didn't mess up. You never embarrassed yourself. You never embarrassed the family. You played by the rules. And my dad was like a very like kind of prototypical 50s responsible man. You know, you work hard, you wear your suit, and you get drunk at night. And my father was an alcoholic all of his life. But Walter, it was really fun. He was playing jazz music. You know, he dressed like a hippie. He wore dashikis, and he was like, cool, man, far out. Yeah, dig this Cannonball Adderley record, you know. And it was really exciting for me as a kid. And also, like, the rules went away. Like, all of a sudden, I would get up in the morning, go out in the street. No one asked where I was going. I went and did whatever I wanted all day long. So, you know, there's a freedom in that, but also, you know, a lot of troubles in that because you're getting in trouble because there's no rules. And, you know, you kind of left to figure things out on your own. But it turned ugly with my stepfather. He was a drug abuser. He was an addict. He was an alcoholic. And he was prone to these wild fits of violence where something would set him off and he would just like start destroying the house, smashing all the windows, breaking everything, everyone like begging him to stop, you know, kids being, we'd be terrified, we would run out in the street. You know, and it grew violent and his violence extended to, you know, to us, even though he never hit me or beat me, but it got bad with my mother and, you know, and with my sister. And
0: he beat both of them?
1: He did.
0: Were you afraid to be at home?
1: Yeah, of course. It was, you know, a lot to deal with as a kid. But it's, you know, it all shaped me. And it's all a part of who I am. And at the same time, and this could not be understated, is that when I saw my stepfather play music, and I didn't really understand it at the time, even though I understood it in a way that's been a part of me my whole life, is that when I saw him play the bass, he played with such aggressiveness and with such intensity that it was, I would see him get into this sort of animal state beyond thought, like this primal just attacking this instrument, one with it, sweating, breathing, grunting, you know, playing this instrument, like completely gone in the music. And I knew that he was using all that pain and anger and fear and anxiety that had made him act like he did, using it in a really healthy way and turning it into something beautiful, transmuting all this pain and anger into something beautiful, this like metamorphosis, this alchemy, which is, you know, music's greatest gift for him and for all of us who have enjoyed so much music that is made by people expressing their pain and fear and hope, you know, in sound.
0: Is there like a particular track that stands out to you from your own work, either from the new album or from the Red Hot Chili Peppers, where you feel like you did the same thing, where you took like pain that you were feeling and turned it into beauty, whether it's like beauty expressing anger or frustration, sadness? Is there anything that really expresses that the most in your mind from your own music?
1: When we recorded the track, when I played the trumpet for the track Willow Weep For Me, I remember feeling a great deal of sadness. And when I played that song, I remember feeling that, like, let me please, you know, let me let go of this and express it into something beautiful. But I don't, you know, it's always a thing with me. Like, I mean, for the Chili Peppers shows for the last 45 years, it's like, I can't tell you how many zillions of time I get in and I'm like attacking my instrument and, you know, letting the rhythm throw me around like a rag doll on the stage, that I'm, you know, hoping for healing and hoping for letting go of pain and anger and fear.
0: Well, we need to take a short break here, so let me reintroduce you. If you're just joining us, my guest is Flea, and you probably know him from the Red Hot Chili Peppers. After many albums with the Chili Peppers, he's recorded his first solo album, and it's called Honora. We'll be right back after a short break. I'm Terry Gross, and this is Fresh Air Weekend.
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0: This is Fresh Air Weekend. I'm Terry Gross. Let's get back to my interview with Flea, co-founder of the Red Hot Chili Peppers. He recently released his first solo album called Honora. So you actually have like three, or at least three separate music spaces in your life when you're coming of age. You've got your father's jazz, which you love.
1: Yep.
0: Mm-hmm. You have the Red Hot Chili Peppers, which starts off as a punk band.
1: Kinda, yeah.
0: And then you have school orchestra and marching band. And mm-hmm. and that mm-hmm. was like a different kind of discipline, probably.
1: Yeah.
0: And, I mean, you must have been good. You won a national orchestra competition for playing Haydn's trumpet concerto.
1: I did.
0: I mean, that takes some discipline.
1: If I really would have had discipline, I think I could have gotten a lot better. But it came pretty naturally to me.
0: But did you love it? Did you love being
1: and
0: in
1: I
0: that
1: loved
0: kind
1: it.
0: Of setting?
1: Uh-huh. Yeah, that was the thing. I loved it. I loved playing in an orchestra. I loved playing. I played in, you know, the LA Junior Philharmonic for a little while till one day I got real stoned and went there and made a mistake. And the guy put me out of the first chair into the junior chair and I was embarrassed and never went back.
0: In marching band, did you wear a uniform?
1: No, our school didn't have it. Like, all the other schools had the big epaulets and the big fur hats and all that stuff, and we didn't. We just had T-shirts that said Fairfax Band on them. Yep, and we were terrible marchers. We just kind of walked out into a clump in the middle of the field. But we were good, though. We were good. We used to play Sir Duke by Stevie Wonder. Which was Stevie Wonder's tribute to Duke Ellington. And we were pretty funky. I remember I remember feeling excited about the music.
0: Describe what you were like on stage in those early years of the Chili Peppers and how your background in gymnastics, surfing, and other sports may have figured into what you were able to do on stage.
1: Well, I think, you know, from the jump, all of us
0: literally jump.
1: Yeah, we wanted to be from that point, from the first time we stepped on stage, we were intent on being the wildest band that ever existed on this planet. And we wanted to express that in the way we dressed, the way we moved, the way we spoke. We wanted to be shocking. We wanted to cut a hole in the smoggy skies of Hollywood. We wanted to be a beam of cosmic light that came out of Ornette Coleman's saxophone. We wanted to, you know, we just wanted to be wild. And so whatever, you know, I was always a very physical person. I always played sports. I loved to dance. I loved to move. I found extreme freedom in movement. And like that thing I talked about earlier, about that state of enlightenment, of getting beyond thought, I often had that from physical movement. And so that was just a big part of the whole operation, you know. And for all of us, you know, for all of us. And we love movement. We love dance. We all invented our own funny dances. Just to feel free, to feel alive, to be excited, and to, you know, we're entertainers. We wanted to do the thing.
0: So one of the things you did, and this is kind of famous, the band was dressed, I think it was all the band, that what you were dressed in was just a sock over genitals.
1: Yeah, socks on is what we called it. That was something like, you know, Hillel and Anthony and I, we would do that at home, like to be funny. You know, someone would come, well, I think it may have been Anthony, like him, like walking out of his room with, you know, with just a sock. And, you know, we're all laughing and hanging out, and we all did it. And, yeah, and I think I remember the first time we did it, we used to play this strip club.
0: Perfect place.
1: Yeah, yeah, we played this strip club on Santa Monica Boulevard called, damn it, I wish I could remember the name of it. But anyways, we played there, and I remember one time we were playing, and we went off stage and we were getting ready to do the encore. Everyone was screaming and yelling, and Anthony, I probably said, "Sock man, sock man." And we're like, "Oh, great, great idea." And so we, you know, put on socks, stripped down, put on socks, and came out and played, and it was met warmly. And I think on that particular show, we were opening up for another band called Royd Rogers and the Whirling Butt Cherries. It was Hollywood in the early 80s. Let me tell you, people were just doing weird stuff to be weird. Like, it was really embraced. There was this underground scene. And I'm saying these things that some people might find repugnant, and that's cool. You know, I get it. But we grew up in Hollywood. We ran around on the streets in Hollywood. We were so used to, like, I lived in West Hollywood where it was nothing. Like, when I was a kid, I would go walk down the street and I would see, you know, guys come. I'd be on my way to school and I'd see guys, gay leather guys, walking out of a gay club, you know, making out in the street, dressed in nothing but leather chaps and chains. And like, that's where I grew up. That's where I'm from. And I embraced it all. You know what I mean? I've always embraced it all.
0: Did you do the socks thing at punk clubs too?
1: Yeah, yeah. Then it just became like a thing. Like, it was so fun, and then we did it all the time.
0: Did you ever get busted for it? Like, indecency?
1: Yeah, once in Green Bay, Wisconsin, we played a show, and I can't remember if we did socks or we went completely naked, but I'm pretty sure it was socks. Maybe a sock fell off. I don't know. But we played a show in this club. It was midwinter in Wisconsin, so snow everywhere, freezing. And we play this show, and then, like, we walk off stage, and there's the cops, and they're like, "Out to the car. You guys are arrested for indecent exposure." And it's like, okay. And we walk out, and, you know, they're kind of like, put us in single file, and we're walking to the cop car. But me and Anthony look at each other, and one of us is like, "Let's make a break for it." And we see this, like, the club was kind of removed, like, you know, on the outskirts of town, and we see these woods, and we just bolt. And it's a midwinter and snow, and we are wearing nothing but socks. You know, they make us walk out there in our socks in the freezing cold, and we just bolt out the middle of the night, it's like midnight, into these woods naked, and we just run. And we get away. And we run, and we're like running for a while. We're like freezing, but we're like laughing and hysterically. You know, we just played a gig. We run away from the cops. It's like these times when you're like, "Oh my God, I'm so happy. in this moment. Like, a few times I remember that, like, consciously in my life. Another time was, like, hitchhiking in the pouring rain in the UK once at, like, 3 a.m, all alone, and feeling, I will never be this happy again in my life. Like, look at me. I am living right now. But anyways, it felt like that. And then we run into the street. We see this car going by with these kids, like, our age, who had been to the show, and they give us a ride. They take us to their house, and we hang out and have a party with these people. And, you know, those were the days.
0: Flea, it's been great talking with you. Thank you so much for coming on the show. I really appreciate it.
1: Thank you for having me.
0: Flea's new solo album is called Honora. He co-founded the Red Hot Chili Peppers in 1982. On Earth Day, April 22nd, Netflix launched a 6-part series called This is a Gardening Show. Its host is Zach Galifianakis, the comic actor best known for the Hangover films, the TV series Baskets, and his own acerbic talk show, Between Two Ferns. Our TV critic, David Bianculli, says that while this series is just as funny and delightful as you might expect, it's also surprisingly informative and even serious. Here's David's review.
3: This is a food gardening show with your host, Zach Galifianakis.
4: You don't expect Zach Galifianakis to take himself seriously in his new Netflix series. And for the most part, he doesn't. This is a Gardening Show is loaded with botched takes, toss-away asides, and truly terrible jokes, even knock-knock jokes. He clearly has fun, and so do his guests. One segment in each episode has him interviewing kids at a grade school, acting like Art Linkletter used to in his very old radio and TV shows. The questions typically revolve around gardening, fruits, and vegetables, but invariably veer off into uncharted conversational territory. The host proved his ad-lib prowess as an interviewer on his Between Two Ferns show, but the object there was to make his guests intentionally uncomfortable. On this show, whether he's talking to farmers, horticultural experts, or little kids, Galifianakis himself always ends up being the butt of the joke. Here he is chatting with a series of kids as he tours their school garden. Somehow, the conversational topics shift from ghost peppers to the movie School of Rock.
5: These are ghost peppers.
6: Are they haunted?
5: No.
6: Well, then why do they call them ghost peppers?
5: Because they're really hot.
6: But most ghosts aren't known for being hot. If you could be anything in the world that you wanted to be, what would you be?
5: I want to be a vet.
6: You don't mean a veteran, you mean a veterinarian.
5: Yeah.
6: Yeah.
5: Probably somebody who works in a show.
6: Works in a show?
5: Yeah.
6: Oh, like show business stuff.
5: Yeah, like, have you ever seen School of Rock?
6: Who's that with?
5: Jack Black.
6: Never heard of that guy.
5: He's one of my favorite actors.
6: Good for him.
5: No, my first favorite is Ryan Reynolds.
6: Ryan Reynolds. It'd be nice to meet an actor one day.
5: Yeah, it would be nice to meet Ryan Reynolds and Jack Black.
6: Yeah. You ever heard of this guy, Zach Galifianakis?
5: Yeah.
6: What do you think of that guy?
5: He's not my favorite.
4: The 6 episodes in this first season, I'm hoping there will be more, are devoted to apples, tomatoes, foraging, root vegetables, corn, and compost. Zach, who lives in British Columbia, has been gardening for some 25 years. This is a Gardening Show was filmed on Vancouver Island, and every farmer he visits is a true character. Especially Murray, who's been growing corn for about half a century, and easily handles any question thrown at him, even when Zach brings up the phenomenon of crop circles.
6: Anybody ever come in here try to do a crop circle?
7: No. And he hit it with a center point and a rope and make a crop circle.
6: You don't think they're aliens?
7: No.
6: They're just drunk kids doing it.
7: No, old people with a piece of board. You've probably seen it on TV.
6: What do you mean old people by that?
7: Well, like our age.
6: Our age?
7: Well, you look 70-ish.
4: In the same episode on corn, an actual food archaeologist is brought in. And while you're likely to learn something, it's always with a smile.
8: Food is one of the topics that I study in archaeology, and we began to find corn in an ancient village site that we were working at in Chiapas, Mexico. We took samples of that carbonized corn and sent it to a radiocarbon laboratory.
6: How old was it?
8: Over 3,000 years old.
6: Wow. Older than Murray.
4: The director of This is a Gardening Show is Brooke Linder, who also proved his skill at mixing different topics and comic tones in the live Netflix talk show Everybody's Live with John Mulaney. These gardening shows rely on a basket of tricks. They use time-lapse photography to capture both growth and decay. They use the segments with kids for pure comedy. Galifianakis also visits different farms and farmers to sample their wares, and every time he bites into an heirloom tomato or a homegrown carrot, he pronounces it the best one he's ever tasted. And I don't think he's kidding. In the course of these compact 15 to 16 minute episodes, he learns how to graft apple trees, make richer compost, and generally how to self-sustain. The future is agrarian, he says in every episode, and not as a punchline. And he points out how happy the Canadian farmers all seem to be, even Murray, as well as how much tastier the locally grown fruits and vegetables are. In several spots watching This Is a Gardening Show, I became nostalgic for a past I'd almost forgotten. When I was a little kid, my Uncle Tom had a farm-sized backyard where he grew cherries and tomatoes and harvested seeds from his hottest peppers each year to keep growing even hotter ones. He also could walk through the nearby forests and confidently forage many types of wild mushrooms, leaving the poisonous ones behind. I also remember a corn farm in Ohio where on harvest day, the farm would set up boiling cauldrons in the fields and invite the public. You could go there, pick ears right off the stalks, shuck and boil them on the spot, and eat what I still remember was the best corn I ever had. Zach Galifianakis, in his new series, spreads that kind of joy for eating as well as gardening. But he issues a dire warning, too, that if we don't return to our roots, the roots in our own gardens, our future may end up being a lot more bleak. That's a bitter pill to swallow. But This Is a Gardening Show serves it up persuasively and deliciously.
0: David Bianculli reviewed This Is a Gardening Show. Coming up, we hear from actor Nick Offerman. He stars in the new series Margot's Got Money Troubles, based on the popular book of the same name. This is Fresh Air Weekend.
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0: This is Fresh Air Weekend. I'm Terry Gross. Our next guest is actor, writer, and woodworker Nick Offerman. He's best known for his role in Parks and Recreation and for his Emmy Award-winning role in the show The Last of Us. His new series, Margot's Got Money Troubles, is based on the book of the same name. He spoke to Fresh Air's Anne-Marie Baldonado.
1: The new Apple TV series, Margot's Got Money Troubles, is about Margot, a bright college freshman who ill-advisedly has an affair with her English professor. She ends up getting pregnant and decides to have and keep the baby. Margot herself was raised by a single mom. Her dad, Jinx, played by Nick Offerman, was a popular professional wrestler when she was born and has been pretty absent from her life. Now, his career is in the past, and his injuries have caused him chronic pain. He turns to painkillers, then heroin, and then rehab. He's there when he hears about Margot and decides to come back into her life after years of being away. In this scene, he comes to Margot's door and meets the baby for the first time. Margot is played by Elle Fanning.
2: You're a grandpa. Everyone says he's beautiful, so I'm going with that.
3: He's the most beautiful. Oh, I brought you a check. Sold an old bike. It's not much, but I'm sorry, Nick, but I wasn't able to call you back.
2: Where are you staying?
3: Well, for tonight, I got to figure, and then starting tomorrow, guess I got to figure that too. Can I hold him?
2: He's a little fussy.
3: Hey, little man. Wow.
2: He likes you.
3: Wow.
1: Jinx moves in with Margot, the baby, and Margot's roommate, creating an unconventional family unit. Jinx is there for Margot in a way he wasn't in the past, but the pain and struggle of addiction persist. Nick Offerman played the beloved character Ron Swanson in the comedy series Parks and Recreation. He won an Emmy Award for Outstanding Guest Actor in a Drama Series for his role in a heartbreaking episode of the series The Last of Us. In addition to Margot's Got Money Troubles, he stars in the Netflix show Death by Lightning. Nick Offerman, welcome back to Fresh Air.
3: Thank you so much for having me.
1: The series is great, and you're so good in it. You said that playing this role really scared you. What was so scary about it?
3: Well, I suppose, you know, I've had a really lucky career. I've gotten to work a lot, which for an actor, just getting jobs is wild. The numbers are so stacked against you. And, you know, with the good fortune of getting to work consistently, I also, you know, fell into a certain category of, like, dependable supporting actor, you know, journeyman, bus driver slash plumber, you know, slash guy manning the grill. And so one thing I haven't been called on to do a lot of is have, like, a complicated emotional relationship or have an inner emotional arc that we want the audience to care about. And so that part of the show, not only having two of those relationships with Elle Fanning and with Michelle Pfeiffer, not only having that for the first time, kind of, but to have them with these, like, world-class Mount Rushmore, like, A-list actresses, you know, it was like, well, I wanted a challenge. Here you go, buddy.
1: Well, I've read when you're preparing for a role, you think a lot about facial hair, maybe all of your hair, but facial hair in particular. And I imagine, too, you think a lot about physicality, like how would this character carry himself? What does he look like physically? Can you talk about what you thought about in terms of your look when you were playing Jinx, who was, had been a wrestler, a little past his prime?
3: I love transforming. One thing I love about a job is sinking into the material deeply enough that sometimes the audience will say, oh, I didn't realize that's the guy from the other thing. And that's sort of my favorite compliment to get if I get one. And so because I'm blessed with a healthy crop of facial hair and hair on my head, that's kind of just my jumping off point. Like, okay, which version of Lon Chaney will I bring to bat in this game? And then also I worked with a great trainer named Grant Roberts to make my body look more like a former pro wrestler. And then had the incredible opportunity to train with Chavo Guerrero, who's a real pro wrestler from the Guerrero family. And he's just this incredible teacher. He did the show Glow. He did the Iron Claw. And so he's become kind of the Hollywood go-to guy. And he was just a wonderful teacher. I mean, the fact that I was able to do all my own wrestling in the show and never once go to the hospital is a great credit to him and our stunt coordinator, John Epstein.
1: Yeah, you're shown wrestling in flashbacks. You're sort of on videotapes, and then you wrestle at an expo for wrestlers. And you even wrestle Nicole Kidman's character.
3: Yeah, that was in the modern parlance of not on my bingo card. Wrestling Nicole Kidman was definitely not on there.
1: I want to play another scene from the series. Here, Jinx is at Margo's apartment with the baby. He's cleaned the place. He's trying to help out. And he decides to ask Margo if he can move in. Again, Margo is played by Elle Fanning.
3: Susie mentioned that you might be looking for a roommate, and I need a place to live.
2: Oh. Well...
3: I mean, look, I can't contribute a ton for rent. The divorce wiped me out, but I can cook and I can clean. And the idea of getting to spend time with you, lost time. Okay, I think I got my answer.
2: It's not, no, we do need a roommate, and it would be nice to spend time with you.
3: But...
2: I know the statistics on drug addicts. And if you were going to stay here, you would have to be clean. If you were going to be around Bodhi.
3: Margot, I am clean. I am the one who checked myself into rehab.
2: Why me? Why don't you ask Andrea or one of the boys? I mean, I check their Instagrams. I know they're financially stable.
3: My therapist thinks that the stress of those relationships might cause me to relapse.
2: And the idea of getting your own place?
3: I would definitely relapse. I mean, there would be no one to perform sanity for.
1: That's a scene from Margo's Got Money Troubles. Your character, Jinx, is a hulking guy, used to being physical, but it's his wrestling that has brought him pain. And in response to that chronic pain, he starts using painkillers, and his addiction goes on from there. How did you tackle that part of the role? Did you talk with wrestlers or people who've dealt with chronic pain or those dealing with drug addiction?
3: I did. I mean, sadly, in my business as well as wrestling and pro sports, I sadly have a couple friends who went through the exact same trajectory of inadvertently getting hooked on opioids and then having that uncover a tendency for addiction that led to heroin use. And so I have dealt with that and have some knowledge of it from being adjacent to it. And a lot of wrestlers and former wrestlers live in Los Angeles or Las Vegas. So it was easy to get a lot of sort of research and talk to these people about their interior lives. I thankfully have not had such addiction problems in my life, but I've certainly dabbled in indulgence in ways that, like, I've learned lessons over the years of like, well, this is fun. Let me try partying this way for a week and then learning, okay, I see how, if I don't stop, that this, I will ruin a lot of my life.
1: The thing that's so heartbreaking about Jinx is that he's trying so hard, but the audience can tell that he's struggling. You know, he's trying to make up for the past, but he's not sure if he can do it. Can you talk about trying to play that part of Jinx, the struggle?
3: Yeah, I mean, it's tied to your last question. I'm a human. I'm a human male, and so that, if you're honest with yourself, that, you know, brings a certain a lesser batting average than perhaps we'd like to believe. I have incredible parents. My mom and dad are really great citizens, and I have three great siblings, and we all, you know, we're all doing our best. We've got school teachers and librarians and nurses and an actor. But we all, you know, in each in our own way, we emulate our mom and dad, and I'm living this crazy life, traveling the world and singing and dancing for people, but still trying to participate in the conversation of values that my mom and dad sort of imparted in us. I have a very successful marriage. I've been with my wife, Megan Mullally, for 26 years. I think we've been married 23. And, being with somebody for 26 years is definitely going to include some stumbles and some pitfalls and some times when I've had to say, wow, I handled that horribly. Please forgive me, you know. And so I'm a person who's honest with himself, so I have a wealth of opportunities to draw upon for Jinx to find his feelings in.
1: Now, many listeners will know you from your role as Ron Swanson in the show Parks and Recreation. I want to play a quick scene from the show, one that shows Ron being Ron. Here's Ron turning a wall sconce into wedding rings for the characters Leslie and Ben.
4: It's not rocket science. I removed the sconce, fired up my grandfather's torch, heated up the pieces in a cast iron bucket, liquefied the metal, poured into a mold, obviously keep it over a low flame to achieve a nice temper, cooled it in antifreeze, and just forged and shaped the rings. Any moron with a crucible and acetylene torch and a cast iron waffle maker could have done the same. The whole thing only took me about 20 minutes. People who buy things are suckers.
1: That's a scene from Parks and Recreation. It's a beloved show. You play a beloved character. Can you tell the story of how you got the part of Ron?
3: I was getting pretty bummed. I was in my late 30s, and I had had a few instances where writers took a shine to me, TV writers, and they would write me a part in their pilot, and it never worked out. And then finally, we were watching Rainn Wilson on The Office, who's a dear old friend, and I said, you know, if I'm ever going to get a shot, I think it's going to be something like Dwight on The Office. And sure enough, Dwight's cousin, Mose Schrute, played by Mike Schur, who created Parks and Rec with Greg Daniels of The Office, they had me in. They looked at me for another role. That role never happened, but they took a shine to me, thankfully, and wanted to put me in as Amy's boss, this guy Ron Swanson, who, thank goodness, they really wanted a slow talker. And still, NBC, of course, in their corporate wisdom, said, I don't think so. Like, he's weird. We've never been able to wrap our heads around Nick Offerman. Let's keep looking. So for 5 months, since they first read me as Ron, they read every guy under the moon. I mean, everybody I met was like, oh, my God, I went in for the greatest part. It's Amy's boss on her new show.
1: Oh, and that must have been heartbreaking.
3: I would sob inwardly, like, oh, cool, sounds good, man. See you later. So finally, it came down to where there were just a couple of us. Amy came to town. They were getting ready to start shooting. She moved here from New York to L.A., And they brought me and another guy in to improvise with Amy as the final audition. And they taped them and then turned them in.

0: choice, like, but to sit there and withstand her and then say like one pithy thing at the end, and as though I had a choice, as though that was my comedic brilliance instead of just the only physical possibility. And they said, amazing, what collaboration. So that went great. And then Mike called me the next day to say that I got the job and that they had only turned in my tape. They didn't even turn in the other guy's tape. And so it changed my life so profoundly. And I'm so grateful to Mike and Greg for sticking with me. I mean, I'll be forever in their debt.
1: Fans of this show love this show, and they want you all to still be in touch with each other. Are you still all in touch with each other?
0: The cast does have a text thread that has never stopped. It's, you know, as you can imagine, it's mostly congratulations and happy birthdays and so forth, with you know a lot of sincerity and affection, and also a good amount of smartassery and insulting the actor Jim O'Hare.
1: Who played Jerry Gary.
0: That's
1: and
0: right,
1: whose character, Rich. Yeah, who always, the running joke was that everybody made fun of.
0: He's the Eeyore, and he couldn't be a sweeter, you know, a more wonderful guy. And it's a joke we'll never drop. Like, it was a cast full of wonderful, talented actors, and also Jim O'Hare is the running bit.
1: Nick Offerman, thank you so much for joining us.
0: My pleasure.
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Fresh Air's executive producer is Sam Brigger. Our technical director and engineer is Audrey Bentham. Our interviews and reviews are produced and edited by Phyllis Myers, Roberta Shorrock, Anne-Marie Baldonado, Lauren Krenzel, Monique Nazareth, Thea Chaloner, Susan Yakundi, Anna Bauman, and Nico Gonzalez-Whistler. Our digital media producer is Molly C.V. Nesper. Our co-host is Tanya Mosley. I'm Terry Gross.

0: 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And from the estate of Joan B. Kroc, whose bequest serves as an enduring investment in the future of public radio and seeks to help NPR produce programming that meets the highest standards of public service in journalism and cultural expression.
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10: Welcome to the newsroom. I'm Charlotte Gallagher. As President Trump plots to unblock the Strait of Hormuz, how likely is it to work? And are we any closer to a peace deal? And as the Iranian regime appears safe, how are people in Iran feeling?
11: I personally lie awake wondering what the future holds. And that uncertainty brings with it a terrible anxiety. Now we're focused on staying alive.
10: We speak to the British-Iranian man who took on the attacker who stabbed

0: Jewish men in London, concerned that journalism is being suffocated by authoritarian governments.
1: And before we know it, every journalist will have a target on their back, and we won't be getting any truth because people won't be able to report the truth.
0: And now the boss of Amazon is funding it. Is the Met Gala still the invite that everybody wants? All that to come in the next 30 minutes. First, a news bulletin.
2: BBC News with Neil Nunes. The US military has said it'll support merchant vessels to transit the Strait of Hormuz from Monday after Donald Trump announced an operation to free ships left stranded by Iran's blockade. What Mr. Trump called Project Freedom would involve 15,000 US service members, guided missile destroyers, and more than 100 aircraft. The aim is to restore freedom of navigation through the waterway while maintaining America's own blockade on Iranian ports. An Iranian official warned that any U.S. attempt to interfere in the strait would be a violation of the ceasefire. Peter Bowes has more from Washington.
3: Starting Monday morning, the president says the United States will be guiding those ships out of the area, he says, so that they can freely and ably get on with their business. And he adds that they will not be returning, he says, until the area becomes safe for navigation and everything else.
2: Germany's Chancellor Friedrich Merz has stressed the importance of the alliance with the United States as he sought to cool an escalating row with Donald Trump over the Iran war. Mr. Merz admitted the U.S. president held different views to him, but said the alliance with Washington remained of great value for us all. Rudy Giuliani, the former mayor of New York City and key ally of Donald Trump, has been admitted to hospital in a critical but stable condition. We get more details now from Bert de Bousman.
4: He really was the ultimate Trump loyalist and really stuck with him through all Trump's legal issues and really backed him with Trump's claims of voter fraud in the 2020 election. But even beyond that, this is a man with whom President Trump has had a long, long relationship long before President Trump got into U.S. politics. And I think his statement, which came just moments after arriving back in Washington, D.C., just shows the depth of that relationship and that President Trump really did value his loyalty.
2: Three people have been killed and 38 others wounded as a monster truck drove into the crowd at an exhibition rally in southern Colombia. We get the details now from Tom Kavanagh.
5: Distressing videos filmed from the crowd show the moment the huge vehicle was driven through the barrier separating spectators from the course. It runs over several people before disappearing from view. Police have told local media that the monster truck's brakes failed and that the driver is in a stable condition following the incident. Several children are understood to be among the wounded. Cauca's governor, Octavio Guzman, expressed solidarity with those affected. He said hospitals in the department had been put on alert to attend to the victims.
2: World News from the BBC. The World Health Organization says six suspected cases of hantavirus have been reported on board a cruise ship in the Atlantic, killing at least three people. One case has been confirmed in a lab. The virus can lead to severe respiratory illness and hemorrhagic fever. The cruise was traveling to Cape Verde from Argentina. A BBC investigation has found that scammers in Uganda are posting social media content of dogs in distress to dupe international donors into sending money. A shelter owner told an undercover BBC journalist how he and other scammers tricked social media followers into making donations by filming fake vet treatments. He said others had trained the animals to appear needy in fundraising videos, but denied injuring dogs. Local police say they've previously investigated animal cruelty at shelters, including rescuing injured dogs. The American retailer GameStop has made an offer worth $55.5 billion to take over the online sales platform eBay. The unsolicited bid values eBay's shares at $125 each. Britain's leading gardening charity has added its 100,000th plant to its herbarium, a historic library of ornamental plants used for scientific research. The Royal Horticultural Society has chosen Saruma henryi, more commonly known as wild ginger, for the milestone. Dr. Haley Jones from the Society explains why the research is helpful.
6: We already have some lists of plants that are good for pollinators, but there's probably lots more plants out there that we haven't yet got enough evidence of whether they should be on those lists. And then by looking at all these herbarium specimens and seeing what other plants share some of those features, then we create new candidates to add to and expand those lists.
2: BBC News.
0: Hello, this is the newsroom with me, Charlotte Gallagher. For weeks now, hundreds of ships have been stranded in the Strait of Hormuz, the critical waterway which has become one of Iran's most powerful weapons in the ongoing war with US and Israel. To try and end the long standoff, which has seen oil prices skyrocket, Donald Trump has announced a fresh initiative, dubbed Project Freedom, which will begin in the coming hours and see US military vessels attempt to free stranded ships and escort them through the Iranian blockade. At the same time, informal talks on ending the fighting continue, with the US reported to have responded to a 10-point Iranian proposal, which would have ended hostilities but left Tehran's nuclear program unresolved. I asked Barman Kalbazi from BBC Persian how Project Freedom would work.
7: It's unclear what the response will be if Iran decides to attack every vessel that the US is escorting, although the United States president has talked about these vessels being non-hostile, and that they will never be coming back. So it's just an exit. So it doesn't really fundamentally change the real problem, which is we're looking at oil prices going higher and higher every day. But we have heard from some Iranian government officials in the last few hours, including a member of parliament, saying this is basically a violation of the ceasefire and they shouldn't play with fire. So there is an implicit threat there that they might target these ships. We saw in that post by Donald Trump that he said we will respond to any fire coming from Iran forcefully. It's also a question of how many cargo ships are willing to take that risk, even though US is telling them that they will escort them out. That doesn't mean they won't be targeted, and what happens if they are. So the number of ships, the volunteer to be escorted is also one that a question that will be answered in the coming hours. Will give us a picture of how effective this can be.
0: And where are we with any kind of peace process?
7: Donald Trump has been very down on any peace process in the last few days. He even went as far as saying he doesn't think he could ever do a deal, or not at least in medium term, early a deal with Iran. But then we've seen this zigzag of changing his positions constantly. And now in this post, for the first time in a few, maybe more than a week, he talks about the positive direction in the talks. Which, again, this is coming just an hour before Brent futures market opens. So we have seen this happen before, right before the open market. There's always a line there that there's hope for possibility of a deal. But clearly, United States is now stuck between a bad option of escalating again and a deal that Iran is offering that is not ideal at all and not very different from what they were offering before the war. So there are not that many good options before Mr. Trump to choose from. Clearly, the Iranians have also have an interest in ending this and possibly even coming to a grand bargain, but they're not going to offer something fundamentally different from what they offered before the war, only to prove the point that the war has not achieved its aims.
0: And inside Iran, is the threat to the regime over now? I mean, and also we've still not seen the supreme leader in public, have we?
7: We have not. And obviously the regime is committing atrocities every day. We just had another execution. This is 25th execution of protesters in the days since the war has started. This is the highest number of people who've been killed. But there is no imminent threat to the regime as we speak. And the regime is tightened its grip. It's even more brutal than before. And the war has maybe in some cases helped it entrench itself.
0: Bahman Kalbasi. And as Bahman was saying, the opponents of the Iranian regime are coming under growing pressure. Human rights groups have accused the authorities of carrying out widespread arrests, torture and executions. With the help of sources inside Iran, the BBC has been able to speak with people who say they're living in fear for their safety. We're not using their real names or voices. This report is by Fergal Keane.
8: There's no escaping the simple fact. The regime has survived. Its physical and psychological presence is everywhere, from the giant posters of assassinated leaders to the watchful, staring eyes of the intelligence services. On the streets, a kind of surface normality has returned. People are shopping, taking their children to the park. But for many, like this young couple, hope is giving way to despair. In order to protect their identities, the conversation between Diaco and Sana is spoken by actors.
9: Things will change. It's already changed.
10: Changed? It's fallen into the hands of the Revolutionary Guards. The country is a mess. At the beginning, I did not want the war to happen. Through the middle of the war, as long as they were targeting key figures, I was genuinely overjoyed with every one of their deaths. But the thing is, so many of their people are still standing. What I had imagined did not come true. Everything got worse, and we are left with the Islamic Republic. I am gutted that they won the war. I consider the Islamic Republic my enemy.
8: The regime is still killing its internal enemies. 21 political prisoners have been hanged since the war started. That's the highest number in such a short space of time in 30 years. Thousands of others are in detention with repeated, credible reports of torture.
11: This was one of the arrested January protesters.
8: Susan, not her real name, is a lawyer working for the detained and is confronted with a paradox. She wants peace, but fears that an end to the conflict will free the regime to mount an ever more punishing crackdown.
11: Before the war, harsh treatment was reserved for those who were lead protesters, those who had Molotov cocktails, or those who were armed. But during the war, that harshness has intensified significantly. I want the war to end. Still, though, I think that if the war does end, the regime will probably take out its rage from this war on the prisoners. We're living on borrowed time. I genuinely don't think much about the future.
8: The Islamic Republic gives all the appearance of confidence that it is winning in the face of American confusion about how to end the war. Armin is an independent journalist who's also fearful about what might happen next as the regime feels emboldened to persecute anyone it wants to call an enemy.
12: I personally lie awake wondering what the future holds. And that uncertainty brings with it a terrible anxiety. Before, we might be accused of a political offence. But in the current wartime conditions, if we report on the war, we could be accused of espionage. Before, we were trying to understand how many people had been harmed or what impact the protests would ultimately have. But now, it's different. Now we're focused on staying alive. Ourselves and our families.
8: There are continuing rituals for those killed by the state, acts of remembrance, but also reminders of the cost of dissent. This is part of a mourning ceremony for a young man killed during anti-regime protests. Family and friends are crowded together, as close as they can get, to a large framed photograph of the deceased, a man in his 30s. As the world wonders if talks to end the war will resume, the regime remains master of life and death.
0: That was Fergal Keane. Here in the UK, a British-Iranian man who intervened during an attack on two Jewish men has told the BBC he was trying to save a life. Ashkan Asadian took steps to disarm the attacker, allowing the second victim to escape. He's been talking to Daniel Sanford.
13: I tried to get the knife ready. And he tried to stab me as well with knife. That time, no one is around him.
14: So you're trying to get the knife off
13: Yeah,
14: him.
13: That's it.
14: You're kicking his arm to try and get the knife off him, but it's just too dangerous.
13: Yeah, it was too dangerous.
14: And that's when he ran into the shop?
13: He didn't run, really. He walked inside the shop. And the lady was staying, you know, the behind the till. I shot him really be careful.
14: So you're shouting, careful, he's got a knife in his hand.
13: Yeah. I tried to push him by trailer, maybe he fall on floor.
14: Or with one of the trolleys.
13: Yeah, you know the
14: trolleys.
13: Yeah. I moved the back, he came out and started walking down bottom of this road.
14: And did you have any injuries or?
13: Actually, when I was trying to get the knife, I feel really the knife has cut my clothes.
14: It's quite a dangerous thing to try and stop someone.
13: I'll be honest, that time really I didn't think really, you know, the dangers of not. Just only I try to, maybe I can save someone's life. That's, you know, the 75 years old man, it wasn't really different to me, really. You know, the Jewish or non-Jewish, just, the, you know, the human you are trying to
14: help. An old man who needs your help.
13: So, yeah.
14: People will probably say you're a hero because, you know, you...
13: Not really. I don't see things. Just, you know, if it's happened everywhere, really, you know, we are human, really. If we could save someone, we have to do it. Really. It doesn't matter, really.
0: Ashkan Asadian. World Press Freedom Day has been marked with a melancholic tone as a new report finds that established journalism is being suffocated. The latest figures compiled by Reporters Without Borders suggests press freedom is at its lowest level in 25 years amid growing authoritarian pressure. John Williams is a former BBC editor who now heads the Rory Peck Trust, fighting to protect independent journalism.
1: This year, for the first time, more than half of the world lives in a climate where press freedom is either difficult or very serious. If I tell you that 25 years ago, 20% of the world had good press freedom and 20% had bad, today only less than 1% of the world live in a climate where press freedom is said to be good. The Middle East is particularly bad right now. Over the last 2.5 years, we've seen more than 260 Palestinian journalists killed by Israel. And the danger there is that we're now seeing those same tactics being exported to Lebanon. Just 2 weeks ago, a journalist called Amal Khalil was killed in southern Lebanon. The other place, ironically, which is now critical, is the United States. For so long, the defender of journalism of last resort. In this year's survey, Reporters Without Borders saw it fall 7 places to 64. And it just cannot be business as usual. Journalists are protected under international humanitarian law. They are classed as civilians, and targeting them is a war crime. There are international criminal court arrest warrants out for those that the court says are responsible. We need to see those indictments acted upon. Because if we don't, journalists then have a target on their back wherever they are. And before we know it, every journalist will have a target on their back. And we won't be getting any truth because people won't be able to report the truth.
0: That was John Williams from the Rory Peck Trust. Ahead of the presidential election in Colombia, 4 people have been shot dead in the city of Cúcuta, near the border with Venezuela. The victims include the head of a neighbourhood council in the city, and it comes after a bombing last weekend in the southwest of the country. So how political is this violence? I've been speaking to our Latin America specialist, Luis Fajardo.
15: There have been 4 people killed in what authorities are suggesting could have been retaliation between crime groups. It is certainly a high number of people killed in a single incident. But what we have seen across Colombia in the last weeks is a deterioration in the security condition, a deterioration which is causing major incidents of violence across the country and which is generating a lot of uncertainty as the country gets near to its scheduled presidential election on May the 31st.
0: And is the violence linked to the election?
15: Well, Colombia has had violence for such a long time that unfortunately some observers realize that every 4 years when the elections are approaching, you typically see a surge in violence. This is because in many cases, violence is associated, besides the drug trafficking problems, to rebel groups, insurgent groups. And in many cases, both the rebels and other powerful illegal armed groups, like criminal gangs, want to in a way, show their power with the incoming government, whichever it might be. And in that sense, it is not unusual just before elections to see an increase in armed actions as these armed groups try to show their power with the incoming government.
0: And as you said there, this violence has been going on for years. Why have successive governments failed to kind of get a handle on this with these armed groups and also with the drug traffickers?
15: a conservative point of view, particularly in recent years, would say that the Colombian state has done a lot to try to negotiate with many of these illegal armed groups. And they argue that the groups that are currently causing a lot of this violence are not so much interested in political issues, but are basically rent-seeking groups, profit-seeking groups in illegal industries like drug trafficking or like illegal mining. And in that sense, they strongly criticize the strategy of the current government of leftist president Gustavo Petro, who have been trying to maintain negotiations with some of these groups. According to the conservative critique of this strategy, it would be, according to them, pointless to try to negotiate with these groups, which are mainly interested in profit rather than any political objective. While on the other side, you see the more left-wing argument, which says that, in fact, Colombia still needs to have some kind of political negotiation with many of these groups. Whoever is right, the fact is that the Colombian violence is continuing. It is being fed by continuous drug trafficking profits, which allow many of these groups, of many of these illegal groups, to continue fighting the government with a lot of resources. And it continues creating a lot of uncertainty and a lot of frustration with Colombians. Colombia this year is commemorating the 10th year of a peace treaty that was signed with the Revolutionary Armed Forces of Colombia, the FARC. So 10 years ago, this conflict was supposed to come to an end. The sad reality is that it continues.
0: Luis Fajardo, a manufacturer of the medication used in the majority of early abortions in the US, has asked the Supreme Court to allow postal deliveries of the pill a day after they were blocked by a lower court in New Orleans. Abortion is banned in many US states, including Louisiana. Roshana Desai-Martin from Washington Center for Reproductive Rights told us about the ruling.
16: So like before this decision, mifepristone was available in person at health centers or by mail or at a pharmacy after receiving care through telemedicine. Now people must pick up mifepristone in person at a health center. There's two things that I think are important to point out here. One is that this order is nationwide. It applies in every single state, even in states where abortion is protected in their state law or even in their constitution. And countless people, like those who live in rural areas or people with disabilities or people who live far from clinics, will now have to fly or even drive to get access to mifepristone, which may mean they lose access to it altogether. And at a time where in this country now, gas is nearing $5 a gallon, this is just another unnecessary hurdle. The health and safety and the science around mifepristone is very clear. It's been safely used in this country for more than 25 years. And leading medical experts agree that restricting telemedicine for mifepristone would have no safety benefit. So this is not about safety and health. This is about restricting access to reproductive health care. We get really caught up in what politicians think about this. And I want to focus for a moment on what the American people think about this, and they in wide majorities support access to abortion, and this ruling really goes against their views.
0: That was Roshana Desai-Martin. Finally, the Met Gala in New York has become the grandest and one of the most exclusive events in the global fashion calendar, attended by designers and A-list celebrities. The red carpet arrivals on its famous staircase are watched by people all over the world, and the live feed of it on Vogue's platforms get around a billion views. Vogue has a central role in organising the event, with Anna Wintour as lead chair, and she has the final say on who can go. But this year's guest list has been causing controversy and raising questions about the future of the event. Our reporter Stephanie Prentice told me more.
17: So basically, the Met Gala has gone from this fancy fundraising dinner in the 1940s for the museum's Costume Institute to one of the world's most high-profile red carpet events. It's also one of the most expensive. Tables cost hundreds of thousands of dollars, and the gala raises tens of millions a year for the museum, as well as huge attention for it and its guests on the world stage.
0: And it always has a theme, and some of those themes have been criticised in the past, but why is this year being called the most controversial yet?
17: You're right. So usually people's interpretations of themes that have either cultural or maybe religious ties cause a bit of a backlash. In recent years, there's also been a narrative that the displays of excess and extreme luxury don't sit well within a context of global inequality. That all seems to have come to a head with the involvement of Jeff Bezos and his wife. He, of course, is the billionaire founder of Amazon. He's sponsoring the event, and he's been named honorary chair alongside his wife, Lauren Sanchez. Now, that's controversial for a few reasons. So purists are saying the event is selling out to billionaires, it's no longer prestigious, and his close involvement is also fueling rumors he might buy Condé Nast, which owns Vogue. That has also been divisive. Now, the Bezos' key role started rumours that people who usually attend might be boycotting it. The guest list is private. We don't know who will attend on the night, but there are rumours Zendaya isn't going and that Meryl Streep turned down a co-chair position in protest. They've given different reasons. And Zoran Mamdani has confirmed he definitely won't be there. Now, that will break a decades-long tradition of New York mayors attending. He didn't name any names, but he said he wants to focus on issues like affordability in New York. So it will definitely be interesting to see who does turn up. Around New York, we've seen posters criticizing Jeff Bezos, and we've seen videos from one British protest group. Now, they've been planting 300 small bottles of fake urine around the museum ahead of the event. The bottles have Jeff Bezos' face on them, and they're said to be a nod to accusations that some of his drivers are denied bathroom breaks and they're told to urinate in bottles instead.
0: So some people aren't happy with this event, but for others, it's still a night of fashion and costumes.
17: I mean, it's undeniably a good time if you like fashion. People go all out. Social media goes wild with people's takes on the costumes. This year's theme is fashion is art. And one person who has confirmed they're going and getting ready is the model Heidi Klum at a recent red carpet.
18: It is very abstract, but you know, I never like to show up too boring. So I think I have a pretty good idea. And let's see if people like it.
17: So we know Beyonce, Nicole Kidman and Venus Williams are co-chairing, so they'll definitely be there in no doubt extravagant takes on the theme. I mean, in the past we've seen Katy Perry as a chandelier, we had Jared Leto holding a replica of his own head as he walked up the steps. Lady Gaga went one year wearing four outfits and she basically stripped down as she went along. So people do get really excited about it. And actually, the British designer Zandra Rhodes was speaking to the BBC earlier. She was asked about that criticism that the event nowadays is just about wealth and celebrities.
19: They're proposing themselves as art forms, I think, in a way. And I think it's probably a very new look on how life is turning around. They're actually proving that fashion is art and going to the extremes of it.
17: So she doesn't mind celebrities being involved. She's looking forward to what those famous attendees might come up with, whoever they may be. And she's probably not alone in that.
0: That was Stephanie Prentice, and you've been listening to The Newsroom with me, Charlotte Gallagher. A reminder of our top stories. The US military says Navy destroyers, 15,000 service members and 100 aircraft will be deployed in an operation to restore navigational freedom in the Strait of Hormuz from Monday. And Rudy Giuliani, the former mayor of New York and close ally of President Trump, is in hospital in a critical condition. News summary next.
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1: I'd like to know if this is unique or not. And I'd like to know if somebody has studied it enough to tell me what's next. Is it going to get worse? Can I train to overcome this? And if so, how?
0: We find out how our brain actually recognizes faces, what happens when it goes wrong, and whether there's anything we can do about it. Join me, Caroline Steele, after the news.
2: BBC News with Charlotte Gallagher. The US military has said it will support merchant vessels to sail the Strait of Hormuz from Monday after Donald Trump announced an operation to free ships left stranded by Iran's blockade. An Iranian official said any American attempt to interfere in the strait would be considered a ceasefire violation. Germany's Chancellor Friedrich Merz has stressed the importance of the alliance with the United States as he sought to cool an escalating row with Donald Trump over the Iran war. Mr. Merz said the partnership with the US remained of great value. Rudy Giuliani, the former mayor of New York and a key ally of Donald Trump, has been admitted to hospital in a critical but stable condition. Three people have been killed and 38 others wounded after a monster truck drove into the crowd at an exhibition rally in the south of Colombia. Police say early indications suggest the driver's brakes failed. The World Health Organization says six suspected cases of hantavirus have been reported on board a cruise ship in the Atlantic, killing at least three people. The virus is usually spread by rodents. The US military is trying to locate two American soldiers who went missing during the annual African Lion International Military Training exercise in Morocco. The American retailer GameStop says it's made an unsolicited offer worth $55.5 billion to take over the online sales platform eBay. And South Korea says it will host a North Korean football team for the first time in 12 years later this month. A Pyongyang women's club will take on South Korea's Suwon FC in the semi-finals of the Asian Football Confederation Champions League. Sporting exchanges between the two countries are very rare. North and South Korea remain technically at war. South Korea last hosted a football team from its northern neighbour in 2014.
3: Ooh, yes, he's familiar. Don't recognise her. Don't recognise him.
0: You're listening to Crowd Science from the BBC World Service, the show that answers your science questions. I'm Caroline Steele, and I'm doing my best to recognise a series of famous faces.
3: Oh, God. Okay. That could be David Attenborough, and I should 100% recognise him. Embarrassed that I'm not sure, because I've seen literally everything he's ever done. But I'm going to say yes. I'm going to say that's David Attenborough. Am I right?
2: It is,
3: yes.
2: Thank
3: God.
0: I'm being tested for face blindness, thanks to a question from this week's listener.
1: Hi, I'm Jeroen. I live in the Netherlands. My question is it normal that remembering faces becomes increasingly difficult as I get older?
0: So how long have you struggled to recognise faces for? Do you think this is something that you've always been not good at and it's got worse? Or do you think it's a totally new issue?
1: If I thought it was a totally new issue, I would probably have sent for a neurologist by now. Now, I've always had some difficulty, and I had different ways of remembering people, their voices mainly. But the last few years, it's been increasingly bad. Yeah, I had it happen to me at the coffee machine at the office a few weeks ago, and a guy greets me and starts chatting about something. And from context, I knew I'd seen him before. I mean, he was in the office, and it's a small company, and he referred to a conversation we had earlier. And I looked at him and I thought, sorry, mate, I really can't remember your face at all.
0: Did you say to him that you can't remember, or did you try style it out?
1: No, I tried to avoid the issue and quickly grasp what he was on about and which department he was from. But in my mind, I went like, who are you?
0: That's so interesting. I mean, I have such a similar experience. I remember when I was an intern at the BBC, my sort of mentor was a tall woman with short hair called Fee.
1: Yeah.
4: And in the same team, there were actually two tall women with short hair, short blonde hair, called Fee.
1: Yeah.
4: And it's only a team of about 20 people. And then one day, my mentor Fee came up to me and said, "Oh, I'm so sorry I couldn't come into the office yesterday. I hope the other Fee took good care of you." And I basically had spent the whole day before talking to who I thought was my mentor, and it turns out it was a stand-in Fee, and I didn't notice. I thought they were the same person. And this is after having worked with this person every day for a month. I still didn't notice that it wasn't her on one of the days. So yes, I empathise. I have a similar experience. Is there anything you particularly want us to find out?
1: I'd like to know if this is unique or not. And I'd like to know if somebody has studied enough to tell me what's next. Is it going to get worse? Can I train to overcome this? And if so, how? It's getting to be very annoying. It's a handicap that makes work harder than it should be, I feel.
4: Thank you so much. I'm really glad you asked this question because it means I get to explore my own experience a bit, which I've never done. I've always struggled to recognise faces. And amazingly, I'm not the only Crowd Science presenter with this experience. I'm joined in the studio by fellow face forgetter, Marnie Chesterton. Hi, Marnie.
5: Hello. I'm so jealous you're doing this.
4: It's been amazing. So how long have you struggled to recognise faces for?
5: It was university when I realised I had a problem.
4: Oh, yeah. Is there a particular moment that sort of crystallised it for you?
5: Just a series of incidents where I made a fool of myself. So I'm really invested in this programme, Urine's Question. You're really invested too.
4: Yes.
5: So what is it? Is this like a sliding scale? I know some people don't recognise their own children, and I'm not that bad.
4: Well, you can quantify it. So I assume you've never done a face blindness test.
5: I did one online.
4: Okay. So I went to visit Sarah Bate. She's a psychologist at Bournemouth University, and we heard from her at the start of the show. She put me through a proper face blindness assessment, which basically consisted of a number of different tests.
5: Interesting. What did they involve?
4: Okay, so first, there was a series of statements about my day-to-day experiences, and I had to say how strongly I agreed or disagreed with the statement.
6: So what we'll start with is, first of all, just to get you to answer a questionnaire about your everyday experiences with faces. So I just start this up.
4: I feel like I frequently offend people by not recognising who they are. Yes, that happened literally 2 days ago. Somewhat agree. It is easy for me to recognise individuals in situations that require people to wear similar clothes. It is easy... No, similar clothes is worse. Strongly disagree. So then I ranked how frequently I experience different aspects of face blindness.
6: So these are what we've identified to be the core symptoms of face blindness.
4: Interesting. Okay, let's give it a go. I'm unable to identify a familiar person in an unexpected context. Yes, I had an ex-boyfriend who I ran into after having been with him for 6 months and I didn't recognise him. So yes, at the time I didn't realise that wasn't normal and he was like, what the hell?
5: Wow, what a burn.
4: Yes, and it was quite scary actually.
5: Okay, so this test is testing how bad you are.
4: Yeah, so the first half was questions about my experiences. Then we moved on to the next part of the test.
6: So we've got a famous faces test next. Mm. So in this task, you're going to see 60 faces.
4: Yep.
6: And your task is to decide whether that person is familiar to you or not from celebrities in the media.
4: Great.
6: So these are very well-known celebrities.
4: Is this person familiar to you? Nope, never seen her before. I have no idea. No idea. Oh, I tell you what, I think I know who that is, but I'm not confident. So I think this person is familiar to me, and I think he was the president of the United States.
6: That's correct.
4: Yay, I've got one, and it's Bill Clinton. Okay, no idea who that is. I'm semi-convinced these are just random photos you've taken and not actual celebrities. Oh, I can do him as well. That's Boris Johnson.
5: Wow. Congratulations for recognising our Prime Minister of, what, 4 years ago?
3: Yeah, I was semi-pleased with that one. He's quite distinctive looking, isn't he? You won't believe who I didn't recognise, Marnie. So I've asked for a list. I'll give you some top names. I didn't recognise Paul McCartney, Bob Dylan, Colin Firth, Harrison Ford, Tom Hanks, and, you know, many, many others.
5: That's astonishing. I'm pretty sure that I'd get Bob Dylan and Colin Firth and Harrison Ford. I'm not that good on sort of just people, or if I'm shown a face, remembering if I've seen that face before.
3: So, here's the scores on the doors. I don't think anyone's going to be surprised by this.
6: So we started off with the symptom questionnaires. So the first one that you completed, there were 20 questions and you got a score of 66 on that one, which is within the range for face blindness.
3: Interesting. And I scored very high on the second symptoms test too, which is further evidence of my inability to recognise faces.
6: So then we did the famous faces test. You got a score of 23 out of 60 in terms
3: That's
6: of...
3: That's quite good.
6: It is good. A typical person gets about 80 to 90% correct in that one. So a little bit higher. Yeah, because they are highly familiar people. Your
3: 80 to 90%.
6: Yeah, your average person would be able to look at those faces.
3: So what percentage does that translate to?
6: So you're below 50% there, aren't you, with 23?
5: Yes, you are, Caroline.
3: That's about 40%, 23 out of 60. Initially, I was pleased with that. But then when I heard 80 to 90% is typical,
5: wow,
3: I tanked that. Maybe my worst scoring test of all time.
5: You Tom Hanked that.
6: For me, the major thing is that famous faces test.
3: And I tanked that one.
6: Yeah. I don't think you can get more striking than that, where the faces are supposed to be highly familiar to you.
3: Yeah.
6: So based on the pattern of results that we've seen today, I would suggest that you do fall in the range
3: Woo!
6: For face blindness.
3: Yay!
6: I hope that gives you some comfort.
3: Yeah, I think I'd be more shocked if I didn't. I'd be like, well, then what am I struggling with?
5: So congratulations, you are officially face blind.
3: Thank you. I feel quite good about that diagnosis, actually.
5: So did Sarah also tell you what's going on inside your head that means that you're face blind?
3: Interesting. Okay, so we're coming to that. For now, I just have a score that says my performance is in line with being face blind, which has been great therapy for me. But we're here to answer listener Jeroen's question, which is it normal for recognising faces to get harder as you get older? He thinks he might have struggled with it for a while, but he's noticed it's got sort of dramatically worse with age. So let's start with what face blindness actually is. Here's Sarah again.
6: So face blindness is a neuropsychological condition where people simply don't have the ability to recognise facial identity. So we think there's two basic forms of this condition. For some people, quite rarely, they actually acquire the condition after experiencing some form of brain damage. It might be through an illness such as encephalitis or an infection of the brain, or after stroke, for example.
3: You said that's quite rare.
6: That is quite rare. So we don't meet an awful lot of people who experience face blindness through those means. What we do see much more commonly is a large number of people who think they've never had the ability to recognise faces. And we've referred to this as a developmental or even a congenital type of condition. The congenital being because we actually think it can run in families.
3: And what percentage of people are affected by face blindness?
6: We've always, as a research community, sort of stuck to this 2% figure, which is 1 in 50 people.
3: 1 in 50 people. What do you reckon, Marnie?
5: That seems like a lot of people.
3: That's higher than I was expecting too, because for me, you and the producer of this programme, Joe, are the only people that I've met that struggle with recognising faces. But so, I think maybe people don't talk about it that much.
5: Yeah, I've always imagined that most people are just somewhere on this line of not really recognising people, and most people are just winging it.
3: So I asked Sarah, other than working on crowd science, what causes face blindness?
6: So potentially there's a gene there. We don't know that. Those investigations haven't been carried out. But as we do know generally from psychology, it's never as simple as there being a single gene which will be responsible just for face recognition itself. It tends to be a much more complex interaction of genetic and environmental factors. But those familial cases really do support that there must be some sort of genetic influences in some cases.
5: So, Caroline, is there anyone in your family who's also...
4: No. My sister's exceptionally good at recognising faces, or I think she's exceptionally good. Maybe she's average. So, Sarah mentioned something to me about early childhood experiences that's really stuck.
6: In other individuals, sometimes people describe a period of unusual visual experience when they were a child. So we think there's perhaps these special sort of age ranges in development which might be really critical for normal development of face recognition skills. So if a child wasn't given glasses, for example, when they needed them, or perhaps they were born with cataracts which prevented some or all of their vision.
3: Interesting. So I had a lazy eye, so wore an eye patch for a large chunk of time as a child, so I wonder if that might be related. Potentially.
6: Quite possibly. It's actually quite a common story that I hear from people who have experienced face blindness for most of their lives. So entirely possible that that might be a related factor.
4: That's fascinating.
3: Right? I had no idea these things could be linked. Did you have any early vision issues?
4: Absolutely.
3: Did you?
4: Yes.
3: No way.
5: So I needed glasses, but I didn't find out I needed glasses until I was... 15, 16, and
4: wow.
5: I was at the back of the chemistry class, and I just assumed, you know, if you're at the back of the class, you can't read the board. And then the person next to me was writing down the things from the board, and I was like, it's a blank board. And they went, maybe you should get your eyes tested.
3: That's so interesting. Okay, so we both had vision difficulties as a child. Wow. Okay. So we know our visual experiences play into it. We know our genes can play into it. But there's even more going on.
6: There's some evidence to suggest there might be some social and emotional factors in development that might also contribute to this. So we know, for example, from autism spectrum conditions where some people might not feel comfortable to make eye contact with others, or they're less likely to be able to do that or want to do that in social situations, that quite a large number of people with those conditions also struggle with face recognition skills. What we do see is they might not be severe as people who have what we might refer to as classical face blindness, which tells us that perhaps there's a separate cause. We also know that some children who are brought up in orphanages or perhaps have had very little social contact with others for various sorts of reasons might not go on to develop normal face recognition skills once they enter adulthood or go out into sort of wider experiences.
3: So for many people like us, face blindness probably begins in childhood, and we have a number of things that can contribute to how likely you are to experience face blindness. Can I test you, Marnie? Can you remember what they are?
5: Fewer social interactions or autism, visual impairment in childhood. I've got a tick on that one.
3: Yeah, me too.
5: Okay. Is anyone looking at what's happening in the brains of people with face blindness?
3: Yes. So I spoke to a neuroscientist about what's going on in our brains when we recognise or don't recognise faces. And that's coming up next. You're listening to Crowd Science from the BBC World Service, the show that uses science to help us see the world around us more clearly. I'm Caroline Steele, and I'm joined by the lovely Marnie Chesterton.
4: Hello.
3: And we're answering a question from listener Jeroen in the Netherlands. He wants to know, is it normal to struggle to recognise faces as we age? So far, we've found that face blindness can begin before you're even born. It's part of the genetic hand you've been dealt.
5: And that early childhood experiences play a big part too.
3: Yes. Now, Jeroen isn't sure when his difficulty recognising faces began. Maybe, like you and me, Marnie, he's always found it a bit challenging, but he has really noticed a big change with age, and Jeroen wants to know if that's normal. So to understand if or how our ability to recognise faces is impacted by ageing, we need to know exactly what's going on in the brain, right? So I spoke to Zaira Cataneo. She's a neuroscientist at the University of Bergamo in Italy, and she researches face perception.
7: So basically, we have a specific brain circuit for face recognition, for face processing. So it all starts in the back of the brain in sensory regions, and these sensory regions became extremely selective for faces.
4: Okay, so what I know about the back of the brain is it's where vision begins, and it's home to something called, is it the occipital lobe or the
5: occipital?
4: Occipital lobe.
5: So that's just under your occipital condyle, which is that, if you feel that lump at the back of your skull, that's where your skull rests at the top of your vertebrae.
4: Under that, you've got the occipital lobe, and that contains the primary visual cortex, which is where sight first gets processed.
7: So when you see a face, the face basically travels in your brain, it starts in the visual cortex, and it then reaches the temporal cortex where semantic information is. So we have a specific circuit that activates just for faces, but not for objects.
5: What she's saying is that there's a brain circuit, and it starts in the primary visual cortex at the back of the brain before signals travel to the temporal cortex.
4: Yes, and the temporal cortex sits behind your temples, and that helps attach semantic meaning, or what something actually is, to what we see.
7: It means that at this point, you do not just recognize a face, but you also know whether the face is familiar, which is this person. You can add a name and all the semantic and biographical information about the person.
4: And then that information travels from the temporal lobes to the prefrontal cortex, which sits behind our foreheads. And that's a bit like the brain's control center. Is that a fair summary for the prefrontal cortex? Would you say brain's control center?
5: Yeah.
4: I've heard brain CEO.
5: Yeah.
7: It is in the prefrontal cortex that we basically represent consciously the face, because most of the sensory processing is not conscious, so we are not aware of it. So in order to consciously perceive a face, also the prefrontal cortex needs to take part in the process.
5: There's something right at the start that goes, oh, this is a face, not just some random shapes. And then that gets kind of extra information tagged onto it as it goes further forward, and then it becomes this fully formed, oh, by the way, this is someone that you should know.
4: Yeah, and for some reason, you know, our circuit isn't the strongest, but it is a serious team effort. There are so many brain regions involved. Here's Zaira again.
7: So in neuroscience now, we pay much more attention to connectivity than to single brain regions, because we have learned that our brain works through networks. There are, of course, specific brain regions that are devoted to specific functions, but our brain tends to work through networks.
4: So I want to know what's going on in face blindness. Like, is it a network issue, or is one of the brain regions not doing their job?
7: These people might have less connectivity between nodes of the face circuit. So maybe the single regions are still working fine, but it's their connectivity that is suffering more, that is working differently.
4: So it could be that the regions of the brain involved in face recognition are just as active as someone who isn't face blind, but the connectivity between the regions isn't working quite the same.
7: Exactly.
4: So, Moni, given that we know which regions of the brain are involved and we know how they're connected, I wondered if there's anything that can be done to help us face blind people.
7: So we can basically entrain the brain to oscillate at a frequency that we want it to oscillate, because we know that this frequency is related to efficient perception.
5: Oscillate, as in what, jiggle the brain around?
4: So brain cells or neurons that make up the facial recognition circuit fire together at a certain synchronized frequency. And Zaira and her team have used a weak electrical current applied through the scalp, so it's not invasive, to encourage these neurons to synchronize.
7: And so there have been successful attempts to improve object recognition, but also face recognition, using this technique.
4: So do you think there's a world in which, you know, people with extreme face blindness might use some of this equipment in the future to make their lives a bit easier?
7: Maybe that can be a future perspective, although we need to be realistic, because sometimes the risk is that people go to these techniques thinking that they are miraculous. The effects we are seeing are just like maybe 2-3 percentage points in a specific task, or, you know, you get faster a few milliseconds.
5: I mean, obviously, I'd take a zapping if it helps, but sorry, listener Jeroen, it sounds like this isn't the magic bullet for people with face blindness.
8: Yeah, only a few percentage points increase. And based on Jeroen's experience, it doesn't sound like it's going to get better with age. So this is something I asked Saira about.
7: So there is evidence that aging can cause deficits in face recognition. So we know that aging might cause also deficits in memory. But it seems now that a face recognition deficit in aging are not just related to more general memory deficits, but might be specific of a perceptual stage.
5: I mean, we know that aging does affect memory, so it seems logical that it would have an impact on your ability to recall faces too, right?
8: Yes, because you might just remember someone's face less well. But there is something else going on. So the regions of the brain involved in recognition

0: recognize faces as you get older is typical, whereas struggling to recognize faces from a younger age, like we do, or perhaps Jeroen did as well, we're not sure, that is much less common. That's about 2%. And our ability to recognize faces gets worse with age because of the regions of the brain that we talked about. So things like our visual cortex, they start losing their sort of specialist face focus.
1: All three of us, Jeroen, Caroline, me, we all need to find other ways to cope.
0: Yeah, and I asked psychologist Sarah, who we heard from earlier, if she has any tips.
2: So we've carried out a number of studies over the years where we've tried to train face recognition. So in the same vein as you might for general brain training that we see on apps where you do hundreds of repetitions of a certain thing, we've tried those sorts of approaches in both adults and children with quite moderate results, really. So we haven't seen any major improvements. What we suspect is what we can do to help people is actually to share what we call more compensatory strategies. So a lot of people will always set a really clear meeting point. So they know absolutely where they're going to be, and they make sure they are the person that arrives there first. So the other person has to find them.
3: That's clever.
2: That is clever.
0: So the things I do to cope is kind of people for me become a thing about them. So for example, if I have a friend who always wears a hat, fantastic, or has particularly long hair or always wears lipstick, they become that person. But the thing is, you're then very vulnerable to their decisions, because if they get a haircut or something.
1: And it's 1 in 50, right?
0: Yeah.
1: I think that's quite a lot of people.
0: Yeah.
1: So that's huge comfort.
0: So, Jeroen, thank you so much for getting in touch with CrowdScience. It's been fun sort of indulging ourselves and learning about this, hasn't it, Marnie?
1: Yeah, thank you, Jeroen. Great excuse to unpick this.
0: And I wish we could give Jeroen and everyone else who suffers from face blindness a cure, but really the best thing you can do is come up with your own personal coping strategies. I think that's everything, right, Marnie?
1: Sorry, who are you?
0: And finally, over to Jeroen for the credits.
4: That's it for this episode of Crowd Science from the BBC World Service. The question was from me, Jeroen, in the Netherlands. The show was presented by Caroline Steele and produced by Joe Glanville. If you have a question on any science subject and you want the team to investigate, why not email crowdscience@bbc.co.uk. Goodbye.
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9: Hello, welcome to Newsday on the BBC World Service with me, Anne Soy, in Nairobi and Rob Young in London.
10: President Trump says the United States will guide stranded merchant ships through the Strait of Hormuz from Monday morning. Vessels have been stuck there since the US and Israeli war with Iran began. We'll ask if the US plan, called Project Freedom, is likely to work and help lower global energy prices.
9: The US leader has also been commenting on the diplomacy between the US and Iran, saying there were positive discussions going on which could lead to something good for all.
10: Well, there's currently a ceasefire in place between Iran and the United States. The same is supposed to exist between Israel and Lebanon, but on the ground the killing is continuing. We will speak to an emergency doctor in Lebanon after a bulletin of the latest news.

0: BBC News with Neil Nunes. The U.S. military has said it'll support merchant vessels to transit the Strait of Hormuz from Monday after Donald Trump announced an operation to free ships left stranded by Iran's blockade. What Mr. Trump called Project Freedom would involve 15,000 U.S. service members, guided missile destroyers, and more than 100 aircraft. The aim is to restore freedom of navigation through the waterway while maintaining America's own blockade on Iranian ports. An Iranian official warned that any U.S. attempt to interfere in the strait would be a violation of the ceasefire. Bahman Kalbasi from BBC Persian explains Iran's warning.
1: There is an implicit threat there that they might target these ships. We saw in that post by Donald Trump that he said we will respond to any fire coming from Iran forcefully. It's also a question of how many cargo ships are willing to take that risk. Even though U.S. is telling them that they will escort them out, that doesn't mean they won't be targeted and what happens if they are.
0: Rudy Giuliani, the former mayor of New York City and key ally of Donald Trump, has been admitted to hospital in a critical but stable condition. Mr. Giuliani worked as President Trump's lawyer, representing him in his failed efforts to overturn the result of the 2020 election. Mr. Trump described him as the best mayor in the history of New York. Here's more from Bernd de Busman.
2: President Trump, of course, began his career as a real estate developer in New York City and has known Rudy Giuliani for a very, very long time, since the 1980s. And I think his statement, which came just moments after arriving back in Washington, D.C., just shows the depth of that relationship and that President Trump really did value his loyalty through all the various legal issues, which was very troublesome for Rudy Giuliani.
0: The World Health Organization says six suspected cases of hantavirus have been reported on board a cruise ship in the Atlantic, killing at least three people. One case has been confirmed in a laboratory. The virus, usually spread by rodents, can lead to severe respiratory illness and hemorrhagic fever. The cruise was traveling to Cape Verde from Argentina. Michael Baker, an epidemiologist, told the BBC it's very unusual for people to develop the illness on a cruise ship.
3: They would have to have got the infection before they got on board. It does have quite a long incubation period. There is a slight risk of person-to-person transmission, particularly with the Andes virus, which is in this family, and that is the predominant hantavirus in Argentina where these travellers got on board the ship. So that is one possible scenario.
0: World News from the BBC. Three people have been killed and 38 others wounded as a monster truck drove into the crowd at an exhibition rally in Colombia. The incident happened in Popayan in the southern department of Cauca. Police said an investigation had found a mechanical fault with the driver's brakes, which caused the accident. A BBC investigation has found that scammers in Uganda are posting social media content of dogs in distress to dupe international donors into sending money. The investigation found that nearly 40% of all the fundraisers analysed were connected to the town of Mityana. Nyasha Michelle has more.
4: Posing as content creators, two BBC undercover journalists approached a shelter owner who rents his dogs out for filming. The owner revealed how he and other scammers tricked social media followers into making donations. He also said that in the past, some other creators had deliberately injured the dogs to appear needy in fundraising videos. In response to the undercover filming, the shelter owner denied injuring dogs. Mityana police said they have previously investigated animal cruelty at dog shelters, including rescuing injured dogs.
0: The American retailer GameStop says it has made an offer worth $55.5 billion to take over the online sales platform eBay. The unsolicited bid values eBay shares at $125 each, $20 more than at the close of trading on Friday. eBay has not issued a comment. A plane landing at Newark Airport in the United States narrowly escaped a major disaster after clipping a streetlight and truck on a highway. The United Airlines plane had more than 230 passengers on board. No injuries were reported on the aircraft. That's the latest BBC World News.
5: Thanks very much indeed for that bulletin of news. Hello, you're with Newsday from the BBC World Service, live from Nairobi with Anne Soy, and from London with me, Rob Young.
6: Coming up this half hour, we've got stories for you from Iran, the United States and Lebanon.
5: Nick Marsh will be here with your business news. He's got the story of the US games retailer GameStop attempting to buy the global reselling website eBay for tens of billions of dollars.
6: And in sport, Rebecca Adams on Manchester United securing a return to the Champions League.
5: Your thoughts on all of our stories, welcome, of course, by text or WhatsApp. Do send them to +44 77 86 20 50 85.
6: Now, President Donald Trump has said that the United States will help free up ships stuck in the Strait of Hormuz starting on Monday, suggesting that his administration will break the Iranian blockade on the strategic waterway. Trump said that on Sunday that the push, dubbed Project Freedom, would be a humanitarian gesture at the request of countries that are neutral, in his words, to the conflict and whose vessels are stranded in the strait, and warned against interference with the operation. A move against the Iranian blockade, however, risks putting U.S. naval forces on a direct path of confrontation with Iran. And I have been speaking to Dr. Salvatore Macogliano, a maritime historian and associate professor of maritime history and policy at Campbell University.
7: Right now, we're seeing just a very few ships coming through the Strait of Hormuz. We're in single digits, maybe just breaking into 11 or 12 a day tops. The Iranians are executing their blockade of the Strait of Hormuz, controlling the ships that come through, while at the same time, the United States is executing its blockade of ships coming in and out of Iranian ports.
6: And now President Trump is talking about what he's calling Project Freedom, escorting those ships through the Strait of Hormuz. How realistic is that?
7: Well, I mean, we're hearing very conflicting information coming out. U.S. Central Command is talking about using destroyers and aircraft to assist in the escort of vessels in and out, whereas the president is talking about providing assistance. It's really a matter of how the Iranians will react to this. So far, what we've seen is the Iranians have been using small vessels, small boats with machine guns and rocket launchers to control the strait. We have not seen a direct confrontation between the Iranians and U.S. naval vessels in the strait. So it's going to be a real question whether or not the U.S. deploys forces into the strait.
6: And it sounds like a very expensive project, going by the numbers that we're getting from Washington.
7: It would be, and they're looking at probably trying to get somewhere in the range of nearly 1,000 ships that are stuck inside the Strait of Hormuz out. So obviously this is a big issue on the global economy, having these ships stuck. But more importantly, it'd be important to be able to get traffic going not just out, but in and out of the Strait of Hormuz, resume that flow. And so maybe the United States is looking to see if this is the beginning of reopening the strait.
6: I mean, the costs on the U.S. side sound like they're going to be huge. The U.S. Central Command is talking of 15,000 personnel, guided missile destroyers, and more than 100 aircraft to be involved in that Freedom, Project Freedom. But what about shipping companies? How open would they be to this arrangement, and what does it mean for insurance?
7: That has been the real question here, because one of the issues that the insurance companies and the shipping companies have had is really a demonstration of security. Just this evening, we got a report from the UK maritime trade operations of a ship coming under attack in the Strait of Hormuz. So obviously, shipping firms are going to be very leery of putting their ships and their crews at risk inside the Strait of Hormuz unless they know for a fact that there is security for them. And that's going to require the U.S. Navy to be present with ships in the strait and aircraft overhead to monitor them.
6: Has anything like this ever been done?
7: We saw operations similar to this back at the very end of the tanker war in the 1980s, when the United States went in and started escorting reflagged Kuwaiti tankers. But that was a very small number of ships, but they were sailing the entire length of the Persian Gulf out of the Strait of Hormuz. Back in 2024, we saw the European Union initiate Operation Aspides, which was an escort operation down in the Red Sea, the Bab el-Mandab, and the Gulf of Aden. But those were very small vessels against a much less dangerous enemy in the Houthis. The Iranians represent threats on multiple levels, with missiles, both cruise and ballistic, with surface and aerial drones, and potentially mines. So this is a much larger threat than we've seen executed against shipping in any time in the recent past.
6: And does that background then give the shipping companies any confidence of going through the restricted waters?
7: I think what the shipping companies would want to see is a demonstration of whether or not ships would be able to get out and not come under attack. Right now, there are 5 U.S. flag vessels that are in the Persian Gulf that have been stuck since the beginning of the conflict. I think an effort by the United States to get those 5 ships out, if they can get them out successfully, those would be ships that would obviously be very well targeted by the Iranians, perhaps some other allied vessels out. I think the U.S. is going to have to really demonstrate to the shipping firms and insurance companies that it is safe to start moving ships out of the area.
6: Dr. Salvatore Macogliano, maritime historian and associate professor of maritime history and policy at Campbell University, speaking to me a little earlier.
5: Well, as well as announcing the plan to guide ships through the Strait of Hormuz, President Trump also said that very positive discussions on finding an end to the war are underway with Iran. Iran's foreign ministry had said that it had submitted a 14-point plan focused on ending the war and that Washington had responded to it in a message to Pakistani mediators. We don't know what that response is yet. I've been speaking to Trita Parsi, the co-founder of the Quincy Institute, a think tank that advocates for an American foreign policy centred on diplomacy and military restraint, as also the author of Losing an Enemy, Obama, Iran and the Triumph of Diplomacy.
8: Yes, but it's at this point not really clear whether that is exactly what is going to happen. We've not seen any real confirmation from the Iranians that they're going to accept this. His tweet seemed to be rather conciliatory, so it lends itself to the suspicion that this may be the beginning of an off-ramp that both sides are agreeing to. But if it isn't, and it actually is going to be a military campaign, then that is very difficult to believe that it actually will be implemented, because this is something that Trump could have done from the very beginning, and he chose not to, precisely because of the significant risks that it would lead to American servicemen getting killed.
5: So there is a danger here the conflict escalates if Iran decides to target any of the vessels being guided by the Americans.
8: Yes, and I think it's important to understand that throughout the war, the U.S. Navy kept itself from a very, very significant distance from Iranian shores in order to avoid getting hit by any of the Iranian missiles. So sensitivity to casualties is very high.
5: Donald Trump has also said that very positive discussions are underway with Iran. What more do we know about how the various strands of diplomacy are doing?
8: We know very little, of course, because there's nothing that is out there in the public realm except for what Donald Trump chooses to tweet, and it's not necessarily the most reliable source. We do know that negotiations have continued, but they have tended to take place through the exchange of written proposals rather than face-to-face meetings. And this is partly because the Iranians themselves have demanded that, being very frustrated in their view that Trump has backtracked from commitments he has made in the negotiations over and over again, and as a result preferring the negotiations to be in writing to make sure that it makes it more difficult for any such backtracking to take place. But other than that, we have very little information.
5: What is the main sticking point in those talks? Is it still the future of Iran's nuclear program? America says there can't be a nuclear program, and Iran clearly wants the right to have one.
8: Well, if the U.S. side is continuing to insist on zero enrichment and for the Iranians to dismantle the entire program, then that obviously is not going to lead to any agreement. Any maximalist demands by either side is going to be counterproductive, particularly if it's coming from the American side, when now it's become utterly clear that America's military campaign has been a failure. But it's not entirely clear if that is the only sticking point. We don't know where the U.S. position is on the sanctions relief that the Iranians are demanding in return. Again, we don't have a lot of reliable information in the public domain right now.
5: Why do you say the American military campaign's been a failure? It seems that a large part of Iran's military has been destroyed.
8: It's not only been a failure, it's been a strategic defeat of the United States. Yes, a lot of Iran's military capabilities have been destroyed, but far less than what the U.S. has said. But more importantly, What has the United States achieved in this military campaign? The Iranians have complete escalation dominance. The United States had to back down because, despite the fact that it is the larger and much more powerful military force here, its sensitivities to oil prices, its sensitivities to the manner in which the Iranians very cleverly managed to squeeze the global economy has forced the United States to back down.
5: Almost all the Iranian leaders who were in place at the start of the conflict, though, are now dead.
8: Correct, and yet the Iranians have fought on. So it proves again that this idea that just being able to inflict damage onto the other side is not in and of itself victory. If you take a look at what Trump has been saying throughout this, he's not been able to point to a single strategic shift or victory in this war. All he's doing is listing a long list of tactical successes of destroying this or that military campaign or destroying this or that political leader. But has the regime fallen? Has they shifted their position on the nuclear issue? Have they given up control of the Strait of Hormuz? They didn't even have control of the Strait of Hormuz before the war. It's something that has come as a result of this war.
5: Do you think that there will be a negotiated settlement to this conflict at some point in the next few weeks?
8: Hopefully there will be, because it will be devastating for the global economy if there isn't. And it will at some point probably also lead to a new renewed military confrontation if there isn't an agreement. But it cannot, again, be an agreement that is based on either side asking for maximalist demands and expecting the other side surrender. That's simply not going to happen.
5: I was talking there to Trita Parsi, co-founder of the Quincy Institute, talking to us from the United States.
6: And Rob, as we have been reporting on this story, with every new post from President Trump, markets have somewhat been reacting. Let's now cross over to Singapore, where Nick Marsh is standing by. Nick, has there been any reaction to Project Freedom?
9: Well, actually, no. And I've been looking at the oil prices, and the reaction of traders has basically just been a bit of a shrug. There was a time, you know, towards the beginning of this conflict when Donald Trump would post something that might indicate that things would get moving through the Strait of Hormuz again and oil would react, you know, very, very responsively. You know, the price of oil would go down. Now, though, I think, and we, you know, been hearing this, you know, through the course of the program, the details that have accompanied Project Freedom have been very, very scant indeed. I don't think anyone really believes that a naval escort can or will go in and then all of a sudden get traffic moving, at least not in the very short term. So oil remaining very, very flat because the facts on the ground haven't really changed in spite of the president's posts on social media.
6: Well, a shrug there. But what about the OPEC group of oil producing nations? They announced another output hike over the weekend. Has that had any implication on the markets?
9: Again, no. We've seen now announcements about output hikes 3 months in a row now. You know, hundreds of thousands of barrels extra being announced by the oil producing nations in the Middle East. But the problem is that you can increase your output as much as you want. A lot of it might just be on paper because it hasn't got anywhere to go. It's still blocked in the Strait of Hormuz. There are ways of getting it to markets through pipelines and overground and things like that, but there's only so much a pipeline can take. So I think really these announcements are just symbolic measures that are being taken by the OPEC group. Ultimately, like I say, if it can't get through the Strait of Hormuz, then again, it's not going to have much of an impact on markets. It's the physical situation that is really looking pretty serious at the moment, and that has not changed at all.
6: Many thanks, Nick Marsh, there in Singapore.
5: You're listening to Newsday from the BBC World Service with Anne Soy in Nairobi and me, Rob Young, in London. Alongside me, Rebecca Adams, because there's loads of sport to talk about.
10: There is, Rob, yeah, and we'll start with football because Manchester United will be playing in the European Champions League next season after beating Liverpool 3-2 in the English Premier League on Sunday. Mateus Cunha and Benjamin Sesko put United 2-0 up in the first 15 minutes at Old Trafford, but second-half goals from Dominic Szoboszlai and Cody Gakpo meant that Liverpool drew level until Kobbie Mainoo scored United's winner. Leicester. Elsewhere, and Tottenham Hotspur are out of the relegation zone after a 2-1 win at Aston Villa. And in Formula One, Kimi Antonelli held off Lando Norris to win the Miami Grand Prix. The 19-year-old has now won 3 races in a row to move 20 points clear at the top of the Drivers' Championship. And in tennis, it took Jannik Sinner less than an hour to beat Alexander Zverev in straight sets to win the Madrid Open, becoming the first man ever to win 5 consecutive Masters titles. And there's more in half an hour.
5: We will talk to them. Kimi Antonelli is taking Formula One by storm.
10: He really is, Rob. Just 19 years of age as well.
5: I know, astonishing. Clearly going to dominate the sport for many years to come. Rebecca, thank you. Talk to you again a bit later on. We're going to return to the Middle East now, and in particular to Lebanon, where Israel has issued fresh evacuation orders to residents in more than 10 towns and villages in the south, warning people to leave their homes and move at least 1 kilometre away, despite a truce intended to halt fighting with Hezbollah. The Israeli military says the orders are for civilian safety, but Lebanon's state media reports a series of airstrikes across the south shortly after the warning, including areas not included in the evacuation zone. It comes as concern grows over access to essential services, with reports of people in affected areas unable to obtain medicine or treatment. Joining us now is an emergency doctor with the medical charity Doctors Without Borders, Thin Min Din. Welcome to the programme. Just tell us what
11: Thank you.
5: Situation is like where you are when it comes to the availability of medical staff, of medicine, of other equipment that you need.
11: Yeah. So it's a humanitarian crisis. Over 10,000 people have been killed, injured, and it's an attack on healthcare as well. Over 100 healthcare workers have died. Primary healthcare clinics have closed because they've either been destroyed or doctors have been displaced themselves. And some hospitals have even had to close their outpatient clinics to direct their resources to trauma and emergency care. And the humanitarian medical effects of this are catastrophic, because on top of the acute injuries and complications from injuries that we're seeing, we're seeing now an overwhelming number of people whose health needs have been neglected, either because they couldn't reach healthcare or the doctors were displaced. So what are usually very treatable conditions now become life-threatening. And we know this time and time again from the context that we work in. It's not speculation, it's fact. Our clinic recently diagnosed a young woman with a baby that had died in utero, which is devastating because oftentimes these complications can be picked up early, they can be controlled, the babies get delivered by C-section when there's a functioning primary healthcare system. But there isn't one. So imagine having a fully formed, wanted baby and then just having its heart stopped because your healthcare system had collapsed.
5: What is the equipment, what is the medicine then that is most desperately needed, and why is it not getting to the parts of Lebanon where it is needed?
11: So across the entire region, what we're actually seeing is supply chain disruptions. So across Lebanon, one of the things that we're seeing is that opioid medication, narcotic medication, is actually low, which is devastating because these are the most horrific injuries. What I do want to make clear is that there's ongoing airstrikes. So calling it a ceasefire is actually completely detached from the reality of what's happening. It's clear to us, the people on the ground, that for the civilians, the airstrikes haven't stopped. We're still treating children and families who have been pulled from the strikes to their homes. So narcotic medication is vital. Last week, we had a toddler and a four-year-old who were pulled from the rubble of their home after Israeli forces dropped a bomb on them. The brother was covered in blood. The sister had a compound depressed skull fracture, and they were crying out for their mum who wasn't there. She reminded me so much of my niece, who was around the same age. So imagine having a child confused, crying, calling out for you, and you can't comfort them because you're trapped under rubble that left your child's skull broken. And, you know, she was one of the lucky ones because other children that day weren't. Later that evening, a child was brought in calling out for parents who would never come because they had died.
5: And why is the shortage of medicine and other products? Because goods can get into Lebanon, but they clearly can't get to some parts of the country. Is that the case?
11: Yeah, that's right. So firstly, some goods aren't getting into Lebanon, and there's actually a delay to topping up medications and supplies. But down in the south particularly, what we're seeing is that there are some communities and people in the south who have not been able to leave their homes, or they simply refuse to leave their homes because they know when they move to a safe area, they'll still get bombed in those safe areas.
5: But your charity, for example, moving. Why are they not able to get the medicine that you need to you?
11: Yeah. So it's because in the areas where some patients are, it's unsafe to move because there's no guarantee that our teams and our supply chains won't be attacked and bombed, because we are seeing attacks on healthcare workers. For example, a civilian defence worker I was speaking to last night said that there was an attack in the hospitals, around one of the hospitals that we work in, and their teams went out to retrieve the wounded, and they had 5 bombs dropped around them to dissuade them. So this is the kind of situation that we're working in that a lot of these remote communities, it's impossible for us to move because it's not safe and there's no guarantee of safety to us.
5: When there have been situations like this before, Israel has said that it doesn't deliberately target medical workers or other civilians. And when we have seen bridges, for example, roads destroyed or heavily damaged in this conflict, does that affect your ability to get to people who have been injured?
11: It completely disrupts our care. So down in the south of Litani, every single bridge has actually been attacked. Most of them are still offline. And when this apparent ceasefire was announced, the final bridge, the lifeline to the south, the only way we were able to get medications, food, medical supplies, was destroyed. So that, in fact, did disrupt our getting supplies down, getting staff down, running our mobile medical units in the south. The bridge has now been repaired by Lebanese civilians, but that, again, is an example of how these attacks are disrupting the work that we can do for our patients.
5: All right, thank you very much indeed. That's Thin Min Din then, who's an emergency doctor with Doctors Without Borders, joining us from Lebanon.
6: And Rob, some messages coming in on that Project Freedom announced by President Trump. Amatre Robert in West Nile, Uganda, says that he believes that the USA will do it. One more here from Uganda, Kampala. Elijah Toby says that our world needs cooperation through diplomatic negotiations.
5: Thank you very much indeed for all of your messages. Do keep them coming. We'll continue to talk about Project Freedom, the possibility that the US may be able to unblock the Strait of Hormuz, blocked for several weeks now by Iran, and what that might mean for the cost of global oil, fertilizer, which we'll be talking about in a few minutes as well. Now, you're with Newsday on the BBC World Service.

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0: Hello, you're with Newsday from the BBC World Service with Anne Soy in Nairobi and Rob Young in London.
1: Donald Trump says that he will help stranded ships leave the Persian Gulf. We look at how shipping blockades have affected the world's farmers as their supplies of fertilizer have been restricted.
0: And the military government in Mali is under growing pressure as a coalition of rebels threatens the capital. We look at that after a summary of the latest news.
2: BBC News with Neil Nunes. The US military has said it will support merchant vessels to transit the Strait of Hormuz from Monday, after Donald Trump announced an operation to free ships left stranded by Iran's blockade. An Iranian official said any American attempt to interfere in the strait would be considered a ceasefire violation. Rudy Giuliani, the former mayor of New York City and a key ally of Donald Trump, has been admitted to hospital in a critical but stable condition. Three people have been killed and 38 others wounded as a monster truck drove into the crowd at an exhibition rally in the south of Colombia. Police say early indications suggest the driver's brakes failed. The World Health Organization says six suspected cases of hantavirus have been reported on board a cruise ship in the Atlantic, killing at least three people. The virus, usually spread by rodents, can lead to hemorrhagic fever. An Australian inquiry has opened public hearings into an anti-Semitic shooting that killed 15 people at a Jewish festival on Sydney's Bondi Beach last December. The attack was Australia's worst mass shooting in 30 years. Thousands of people in the Philippines have been forced from their homes by the eruption of the country's most active volcano. Mount Mayan's cone has partly collapsed, causing hot ash to pour down the volcano. The American retailer GameStop says it's made an unsolicited offer worth $55.5 billion to take over the online sales platform eBay. And a plane landing at Newark Airport in the United States narrowly escaped a major disaster after clipping a street light and a truck on a highway. The United Airlines plane had more than 230 passengers on board. BBC News.
0: Thank you, Neil, for that summary of the news. Hello, you're with Newsday from the BBC World Service, live from Nairobi with Anne Soy, and from London with me, Rob Young.
1: Coming up this half hour, we've got stories for you from Kenya, Uganda and Mali.
0: Rebecca Adams will be here with your sport, looking at Manchester United securing a return to the Champions League.
1: And we'd love to hear your thoughts on that or any other stories that you hear on the programme. Our text number is +44 77 86 20 50 85.
0: So President Trump believes he can get some of the ships stuck in the Strait of Hormuz moving again. He's announced Project Freedom, as he's calling it, which he says will enable those stranded vessels to pass through the channel safely and return home. Iran has responded, saying the strait would not be managed by Trump's delusional posts. Well, the move again highlights the massive impact the obstruction of shipping is having.
1: One of the most severe impacts is being felt by farmers. The price of fertilizer has soared by 80% since the beginning of the war. Around a third of the global trade in fertilizer and the raw materials used to produce it passes through the Strait of Hormuz. That disruption could mean up to 10 billion fewer meals every week globally, hitting the poorest countries hardest. That's according to Svein Tore Holsether, president of and CEO of Yara International, one of the world's biggest fertilizer producers.
3: If I try to estimate, it could be that we're up to about 500,000 tons of nitrogen fertilizer not being produced in the world right now because of this situation that we're in. So what does that mean for food production? Using some standard calculations on that, I would get to up to 10 billion meals that will not be produced every week as a result of lack of fertilizers.
1: Svein Holsether there, President CEO of Yara International. Now, with energy and fertilizer sparing, farmers around the world are facing a growing list of challenges. Let's now speak to Phoebe Mwangangi, a smallholder farmer in Makindu, Makueni County in eastern Kenya. Welcome to the program. Now, we're hearing that the fertilizer prices globally are up 80%. How has that impacted you?
4: Thank you for having me on the program today. My name is Phoebe, and the fertilizer scarcity has impacted negatively on the smallholder farmers in Kenya, and especially in the eastern region of Makueni County. We depend on this fertilizer for our crops, and we're doing subsistence farming as well as crops for sale. Now, when we don't get enough fertilizer, it means that we will not produce well, and the cost of production will go high. Currently, we used to have our fertilizer, the 50-kilogram bag was going for 3,000 Kenya shilling. Currently, it is going for 5,500 shillings, Kenya shillings.
1: That's almost, now you can almost see, 100% increase.
4: Yes, and it is impact? Almost 100%.
1: What impact is that going to have then on production? What are, you know, are the farmers saying? Are you reducing how much you're planting, or using the fertilizer more sparingly?
4: The cost of production will obviously go high. And now this fertilizer, despite being expensive, it is not readily available. So it means the farmer will reduce the portion he has been cultivating to a smaller portion to accommodate the available fertilizers.
1: Others so are two challenges there, sparing. Higher cost, yeah. And then also unavailability. So how will that affect your customers then? Will that cost pass on to them?
4: Yes, it will, because the farming is affected. The produce will either be very low or low quality, because we are not having enough fertilizer. So you'll find the farmer faces food insecurity, because we are not producing as we used to do, because the fertilizer is not available, and it's also expensive. We're using it sparingly, and if you use it sparingly, it will not give the same results it used to give when we were using it adequately. So this is going to have low produce.
1: Right. And I just want to understand how that is affecting the decisions that you're making now. Is farming still viable?
4: It is viable, but with a lot of constraints, because we don't have another alternative. Farming has been our activity. We don't have an alternative, or what we can do is to reduce the portion you've been cultivating so that it can accommodate the fertilizer you are able to access.
1: Many thanks for explaining to us what you're going through. Phoebe Mwangangi there, a smallholder farmer in Makindu, Makueni County in eastern Kenya. And Rob, just listening to the farmer, the producer of food, saying that, you know, they're going to face food insecurity themselves. Quite stark.
4: Thank you.
1: Right, and...
4: Yes.
1: That was Phoebe Mwangangi, a smallholder farmer in Makindu.
0: We're going to talk about events in Mali now. The Malian military is struggling to contain a worsening security crisis following attacks by Tuareg separatists and Al-Qaeda linked jihadists. Last week, the defence minister was killed, and Russian forces backing the government were forced out of the northern town of Kidal. There are now fears about the security of the capital, Bamako. We're going to speak now to Ulf Lessing, director of the Sahel programme at the Konrad Adenauer Institution. Welcome to the programme. Just bring us up to date with what you're aware of, what's been happening in the past couple of days in Mali.
5: Yeah, the government had lost more territory in the north. The Russians have withdrawn now from four places in the north. In the capital, things are a bit more stable, but yeah, it's a difficult situation since the government keeps losing control of the north, exactly like in 2012, when the same coalition basically took over the north.
0: And the Russian mercenaries, formerly the Wagner Group, now called the Africa Corps, were meant to be there to bolster the government, but they've completely failed to do so. Why is that?
5: Yeah, they made the conflict much, much worse with brutality. They don't distinguish between, you know, combatants and civilians, and that has given a real, you know, recruitment push for jihadists in the past 4 years. So they've actually made it worse.
0: Right. And so are the Russian mercenaries involved in any fighting at all in the country? Do you know what they're up to?
5: Yeah, they're trying now to defend the capital and basically secure the regime. They also helped to break a blockage the jihadists have announced on capital, a city of 4 million people. Yeah, they work a bit, but overall it's a failure.
0: Okay, and so what proportion of the country then does the military government currently control? Is it possible to say?
5: Yeah, it's mainly the south, the capital, and then there are still major cities in the center and the north, such as, you know, Timbuktu or Gao, they're still in charge, and that will be the next test for the next days, whether they're able to hold these larger cities in the north.
0: But there is a question mark over whether they will be able to, is there? They could lose control of the majority of the country. That is possible.
5: It looks like that. I mean, the pace which the Russians have retreated is quite shocking, and they were meant to defend the country and the government, but they failed to do so.
0: How much at risk then is Bamako, the capital?
5: I think Bamako will stay under government control. I mean, the main jihadist faction, which is allied to Al-Qaeda, they don't have enough fighters to hold such a large city. But what they're trying to do is to wear down the population, to start an uprising at some point, and that way get via the back door a new government that's more willing to talk to them.
0: What are the options then for the military junta in Bamako? Who or what can it call on to try to bolster their defences?
5: Yeah, they've run out of options. They basically, broke with the world. They sent kicked out the French, then sent the UN peacekeeping missions. Packing Russia is their best hope they have, but unfortunately, the Russians aren't very reliable. They're mercenaries just working for money, but they're not interested in really saving Mali.
0: Okay, and so do you see a risk to the regime itself? Could the military junta fall?
5: For now, they seem safe, but if they lose more territory in the north, then that will, really annoy people. At some point, it's hard to say. The defense minister was a pillar of the regime, the point person to Russia. They've somehow managed to close ranks for now, but anything is possible in the next few weeks.
0: And so it's a desperate situation then in Mali. And how are ordinary Malians faring? Are they able to go out in those cities that are still under government control to buy food? Is there enough food in the shops, for example? What's the situation day to day?
5: Yeah, for now, it's people are back to their normal life, but they've been already suffering because there's very little fuel and electricity in Mali. I mean, jihadists started a siege, a blockade late last year, and that's being felt. So there will be probably more refugees to neighbouring countries.
0: Okay, and what about the other West African states that are ruled by military governments? They did all club together after they left the regional bloc, ECOWAS. Are they offering any help to the Malians?
5: Yeah, they claim to help with airstrikes, but it's mainly on paper. So that this new Sahel alliance, which also includes Niger and Burkina Faso, hasn't done much. They also have their own challenges, especially Burkina Faso in a fight against jihadists. So they have very little resources to spare with Mali.
0: Do you think ties could be mended with France and France could offer some help, because they were effectively booted out by the junta a few years ago?
5: Yeah, with this government, it seems very unlikely. I mean, the French, they basically rescued the country in 2013 when the same coalition, more or less, had, taken over the north, and then the French were pushing them back. But I think it's unlikely. The relationship is broken between both sides.
0: Thank you very much indeed. Ulf Lessing there, director of the Sahel program at the Konrad Adenauer Institution. And this will be a warning, will it not, to other nations in West Africa, those that have already abandoned democracy or put it on pause, as they like to describe it, and others which are seeing a rising threat of Al-Qaeda linked groups in their own territories.
1: Right. We have a comment from Ekayu Wilson, Uganda, who says that when the junta came to power in Mali, their first act was to expel the French forces from the country. And his opinion is that they should appeal to France for military assistance before, things get worse than they are already, Rob. But let's look at a different story now. In Uganda, a BBCI investigation has uncovered a global scam exploiting dog lovers online. An undercover team found that animals in Mityana, a small town in Uganda, has been used to solicit donations while suffering neglect and in some cases abuse. The investigation reveals that instead of the money going towards the dogs, a lot of it has gone towards funding the scammers' luxurious lifestyles. Nyasha Michelle from the World Service has this report.
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6: But behind some of these posts lies a darker reality. After reviewing hundreds of fundraising pages for dog shelters and talking to online animal activists, the BBC found one town, Mityana in Uganda, to be at the center of the global scam. Mityana police said they have previously investigated animal cruelty at dog shelters and made arrests. Locals the team spoke to are aware of the scammers but fear challenging them. Ashraf is an animal lover who looks after chickens in his garden and cares for goats which graze around Mityana.
9: To others, especially young people, dogs are seen as a source of money. Some people are afraid to speak out about the scammers because they could use their wealth and power to retaliate. They have fear.
6: To understand how the scams work, BBC Africa Eye sent an undercover team posing as aspiring content creators. They were introduced to a shelter owner known as Charles, who has been very active online. For a small fee, Charles allowed them to film dogs kept in cramped and sanitary cages. He openly described how to deceive supporters.
10: You tell the white people that you're being evicted and the landlord has given you 1 month notice to leave. They will then start a GoFundMe fundraising campaign for you to build land. And once you receive the GoFundMe money, use it to buy a car or build a house.
6: He also claimed that some scammers fake treatments and have maimed dogs.
10: You pretend to the donor that you're treating the dog and you show the medicine, but in reality, you have only injected it in the fur. When they run out of content, some people started intentionally cutting the dogs and asked for money.
6: One dog, known as Russet, became a symbol of the crisis. His injuries appeared across multiple fundraising accounts. Charles admitted to the BBC undercover reporter that he had at one point owned Russet. We contacted him for comment. When shown images of Russet, he said he did not recognize the dog. He acknowledged that content creators paid to film at his shelter, but he denied injuring dogs. Fighting Back is an international network of volunteers called We Won't Be Scammed, led by British activist Nicola Baird, herself a former donor. They expose scam operations, but their methods have caused controversy with the online animal welfare community.
11: So we work with our partners in Uganda who work undercover. Some of them pretend to be scammers. Some of them literally just hide out to watch the shelters. And when the scammers are away, we will then just take the dogs.
6: So what's Nicola's response to criticism of stealing the dogs? And to those who say it fuels the problem.
12: The dogs that we steal are the ones that are the most severely abused. I don't feel bad about stealing a dog that's being abused by a scammer.
6: Russet was eventually taken away to a veterinary clinic run by Dr. Isa Lutebemberwa.
13: I made an assessment. The chances of this being an accident are low. Why? Because if you look at these bones, all of them were broken almost in the same positions.
6: He was operated on, but a few days after surgery, Russet died.
13: He had a bright life ahead of him, because I mean, he even had a person who was willing to foster him. These dogs which have no one to speak for them, the voiceless animals out there. They need someone who can advocate for them.
1: Nyasha Michelle's report there from the BBCI investigation. You can listen to the full story on the documentary For the Love of Dogs on the BBC World Service. And you can watch the full documentary BBC Africa Eye, Save Our Dogs on BBC iPlayer in the UK and on the BBC News Africa YouTube channel. Now time for some sport at 10 to the hour. Rebecca Adams is here.
14: Thank you, Anne. Well, could Tottenham Hotspur be safe from relegation? They picked up a valuable 3 points when they beat Aston Villa 2-1 away on Sunday to move out of the English Premier League's drop zone. And they've now won twice in a row for the first time since last August. But Spurs manager Roberto De Zerbi says they're not safe yet.
15: We have to feel the same pressure. Football is different, can change in week by week. We can't forget the position on the table. We can't forget what we felt before the Wolverhampton game. And so we have to push again, and I can't permit anyone to think in a different way than me.
14: Elsewhere, and Manchester United secured Champions League football for next season after beating Liverpool 3-2 at home. The BBC's Alistair Bruce-Ball has more.
16: This felt like Old Trafford back in the glory days. A thrilling win for the home team in a rumbustious atmosphere. And another impressive result on the CV for Michael Carrick as he looks to become the club's next permanent manager. His team were 2-0 up in 15 minutes and in total control at half-time. They then made two sloppy mistakes which an improved Liverpool punished with goals, and you couldn't tell which way the game was going to go. Kobbie Mainoo made it go Manchester United's way with his precise right-footed finish. It secures Champions League football for his club next season, and it means they've done the league double over their great rivals for the first time in a decade.
14: In athletics, Botswana's men's 4x400m relay team won gold at the World Relays on home soil, with South Africa picking up silver. The quartet set a championship record of 2 minutes and 54.47 seconds in front of a packed national stadium. It was the first time that a senior athletics world championships has been held in Africa. Here's Bayapa Nadori, who ran the third leg.
17: We are so happy for our performance. Even though our aim was to break the world record, we are so happy for the performance. We did this for Botswana, since they were always supporting us when we were overseas. So now they had that opportunity to see us performing in our home soil.
14: Over to Formula One, and teenager Kimi Antonelli won this weekend's Miami Grand Prix, holding off Lando Norris, who was second for McLaren. Here's how he did it.
18: Round the final two corners, he swings left, he swings it right. At 19 years of age, it's three consecutive Grand Prix victories for Kimi Antonelli, who wins the Miami Grand Prix.
14: Well, the Mercedes driver has now moved 20 points clear at the top of the Drivers' Championship, but he says there's more to come.
19: This is just the beginning. The road is still long, but we're working super hard, and you know, the team is doing an incredible job, and without them, I wouldn't be here. So mainly thanks to them, to my family. And yeah, I'm going to enjoy this one and then get back to work, because Canada is in 2 weeks' time.
14: Well, that's all the sport for now, but there's more on our website. That's over at bbc.com/sport.
0: Rebecca, thank you. I was chuckling when you said the road is still long, because it's just kind of round, really, isn't it, when you're a Formula One driver?
14: And twisting too.
0: Thank you. Talk to you again with more sport a bit later on. Now, since the US-Israeli war with Iran began in February, you may have noticed something slightly unusual while scrolling through your social media feed. Surreal meme-style Lego videos and posts appearing from official accounts. Iran's online presence has exploded. Its embassies, particularly across Africa, no longer sound like traditional government offices. On the American side, the tone is no less surreal. Donald Trump recently had to clarify that an AI-generated image of himself that some mistook for Jesus, saying it was actually meant to show him as a Red Cross doctor. So what's really going on in this new digital battleground, and why are Iranian missions in Africa at the centre of what some are calling a slopaganda war? Focus on Africa's Charles Katonga began by asking Nairobi-based digital strategy expert Mark Kegwa what slopaganda means.
20: Slopaganda is this new emerging sort of political information warfare where people are exchanging and creating narratives that previously would have been very hard to accomplish because of time or effort. But using AI, they can essentially create very high quality and high volume content to influence narratives.
21: And is that where we can categorize the kind of exchange
2: that we've been seeing online between the US and Iran since the war started. I mean, we've seen accounts ran by embassies and diplomatic missions, especially in Africa, pretty much become meme accounts.
20: Yeah, they've essentially taken on what looks like some liberties to communicate in two ways that really are very different. So one is at a volume. So sometimes they're not even necessarily creating new content as much as on places like X, formerly known as Twitter, they are doing something called quote posting, formerly known as quote tweeting. So they take someone else's content, and that could be a meme too, but it's the tone, it's the language, it's the ability for us to see. We evolved from the way that typical diplomatic, you know, communication or communiques happen, which is letters. And again, at least with what we've been tracking in our research and work, we've never seen something like that before. And you would, you know, presume that Iran in one way would have seemingly, you know, both for geopolitical, military, economic and other reasons, you know, the lower hand, right? They wouldn't possess some sort of material advantage. However, I think what we've seen just in the impact of some of these AI generated videos, typically using Lego characters from a group of young Iranians called Explosive Media, who typically publish on Telegram, and many of the accounts on these social networks have been removed. Now, what's happened with them is that they've obviously been folded into the influence operations, it would seem, you know, related to the war in Iran. And that is actually trending on American platforms. That's the thing for us to remember, is that places like X and Facebook and Instagram and even WhatsApp, you know, by extension, are American platforms. TikTok would be, well, Chinese and American. But I say all of

0: there. And the thing that I don't think anyone is talking about is that some of these come with AI-generated songs. Right. And Charles, if I could tell you, some of those clips from songs, just like 5 to 7 second clip, mm-hmm. they are doing more numbers in a way of saying than the images themselves. Because yeah. now they are programming a scripted narrative in the minds, especially of younger people who typically operate on these short-form vertical video platforms.
1: Why do you think there's such a heavy involvement of Iranian diplomatic missions and embassies in Africa in this information war?
0: People are looking to social media, and there, the size of a tweet or post from President Trump or even my next door neighbor are about the same size. And so you don't have necessarily the same prominence there. Yes, you have the signal of retweets and posts. So what's happening is we're seeing new quote unquote battleground that says, let's not send emissaries or, you know, sort of talking heads, as they're called in the media, towards mainstream media. Let's instead meet people in a place they've not seen, the embassy of Iran. And what for me is surprising or unprecedented is this is being done at an institutional level. Sometimes you would argue, oh, well, it's an individual ambassador taking some liberties. Mm-hmm. And we've seen that before in Kenya and other places in Africa. But now it's the institution. And from what I can tell, at least with our work at Nendo on this particular matter, it's not just in Africa either. It seems to be a global South positioning.
1: I'm wondering whether this makes this moment light. You know, the fact that it's a war, but it's content that will often make people laugh or lead to a light moment. What do you think?
0: I mean, I think that's a great point. I think there's a couple layers to that. So one is we have a series of long-running conflicts in different parts of the world, right? We've got what's been happening in Gaza, we've got Sudan, we've got Ukraine, and we have others across the world. Now, when we examine conflicts like that and some of the casualties, some of the reporting, the aspect of just how harrowing and how challenging it is to witness those scenes, at some point, one of the challenges, the longer these conflicts go on, the harder it is to keep surfacing up some of those really challenging imagery, either on mainstream media or even online, even though they do happen. So what makes this different is that this is indeed speaking to the conflict, almost seemingly in a trivial way, but it's in a way that the algorithms on social media will not flag.
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2: Hello, you're with Newsday on the BBC World Service with Anne Soy in Nairobi and Rob Young in London.
3: Donald Trump has been keen to get shipping moving through the Gulf again. He's announced Project Freedom, promising neutral nations that the U.S. would, in his words, guide their ships safely out of those restricted waters. We'll speak to a former Republican strategist about what this means.
2: One of the stated aims of the Iran war was regime change. So what do Iranians opposed to their country's leadership make of the war so far and what the future holds?
6: On the streets, a kind of surface normality has returned. People are shopping, taking their children to the park. But for many, hope is giving way to despair.
3: And we hear from the man who intervened during the Golders Green stabbings in the UK. That's after the latest world news.
7: BBC News with Neil Nunes. The United States says it'll start trying to free merchant ships stranded by Iran's blockade of the Strait of Hormuz from today. The U.S. military said 15,000 service personnel, guided missile destroyers, and more than 100 aircraft would be involved in what Donald Trump has called Project Freedom. From Jerusalem, here's your land now.
4: A statement from U.S. Central Command said the aim was to restore

0: Or freedom of navigation through the vital waterway while maintaining America's own blockade of Iranian ports. Donald Trump had earlier described the initiative as a humanitarian gesture to help ships and crews that had become locked up during the U.S.-Israeli war on Iran. Reports say that the plan does not necessarily involve the U.S. Navy escorting commercial vessels, but rather advising them on safe maritime routes and staying nearby to prevent any Iranian attacks. Iran's state-run IRNA news agency called Mr. Trump's announcement part of his delirium. And a top Iranian official, Ibrahim Azizi, said on X that any interference in the strait would be seen as a ceasefire violation.
1: Canada's Prime Minister Mark Carney is joining European leaders for a major summit in Armenia today, likely to be dominated by the crisis in the Middle East and Russia's war on Ukraine. It's the first time a non-European country has been invited to attend a gathering of the European political community, signaling closer ties as relations with the Trump administration sour. Rudy Giuliani, the former mayor of New York City and key ally of Donald Trump, has been admitted to hospital in a critical but stable condition. The details on Bernd de Busman.
2: He really was the ultimate Trump loyalist and really stuck with him through all Trump's legal issues and really backed him with Trump's claims of voter fraud in the 2020 election. But even beyond that, this is a man with whom President Trump has had a long, long relationship long before President Trump got into U.S. politics. And I think his statement, which came just moments after arriving back in Washington, D.C., just shows the depth of that relationship.
1: Three people have been killed and 38 others wounded as a monster truck drove into the crowd at an exhibition rally in Colombia. The incident happened in Popayan in the southern department of Cauca. We get the details now from Tom Kavanagh.
3: Distressing videos filmed from the crowd show the moment the huge vehicle was driven through the barrier separating spectators from the course. It runs over several people before disappearing from view. There are horrified screams from onlookers as some in the crowd rush to help the victims. Police have told local media that the monster truck's brakes failed and that the driver is in a stable condition following the incident.
1: This is the World News from the BBC. The World Health Organization says six suspected cases of hantavirus have been reported on board a cruise ship in the Atlantic, killing at least three people. One case has been confirmed in a lab. The virus, usually spread by rodents, can lead to severe respiratory illness and hemorrhagic fever. Thousands of people in the Philippines have been forced from their homes by the eruption of the country's most active volcano. Mount Mayon erupted on Saturday, sending a massive ash cloud into the sky. Its cone has partly collapsed, causing hot ash to pour down the volcano. An Australian inquiry has opened public hearings into an anti-Semitic shooting that killed 15 people at a Jewish festival on Sydney's Bondi Beach last December. In opening remarks, the inquiry chief said the sharp spike in anti-Semitic incidents in Australia seemed to be clearly linked to events in the Middle East. Katie Watson was watching the proceedings.
4: Several people have talked about this golden era for the Jewish community that is no longer here in Australia, very concerned about the lack of support and this rise in anti-Semitism. Now, this will carry on for the next 2 weeks. There will be other public hearings looking at other issues such as the circumstances around the events of the attack back in December, and there will be a final report that will be handed over by December the 14th.
1: Katie Watson. A rare poster from the 1980s is among a number of Star Wars collectibles being auctioned in Britain today. The Empire Strikes Back cinema poster is expected to sell for up to $27,000. One collector described it as a 10 out of 10 rarity. The auction is being held on May the 4th, often informally commemorated as Star Wars Day for its play on words, "May the 4th be with you." BBC News.
5: Thank you very much indeed for that bulletin of news. Hello, you're with Newsday from the BBC with Anne Soy in Nairobi and Rob Young in London.
6: Coming up, all the latest developments on Iran. President Trump announces a plan for the US Navy to escort ships through the Strait of Hormuz. We hear also from inside Iran, from opponents of the regime there.
5: Also in the programme, a British-Iranian man who tried to stop last week's stabbings at Britain's Golders Green speaks to the BBC. You'll hear that interview a bit later on. And of course, we always love to hear your thoughts on the stories we're covering on the programme. Please do send them by a text or WhatsApp to +44 77 86 20 50 85. So President Trump is calling it Project Freedom, this plan by the United States to help free up ships stuck in the Strait of Hormuz starting today, suggesting his administration will break the Iranian blockade of the strategic waterway. Donald Trump has said that the push would be a humanitarian gesture at the request of countries he described as neutral to the conflict and whose vessels are stranded in the strait. Donald Trump also warned against any interference with the operation.
6: Now, the U.S. Central Command is talking about 15,000 personnel, guided missile destroyers, and more than 100 aircraft that would be involved in Project Freedom. Dr. Salvatore Macogliano is a maritime historian and associate professor of maritime history and policy at Campbell University, and gave me an update on what is happening there.
7: Right now, we're seeing just a very few ships coming through the Strait of Hormuz. We're in single digits, maybe just breaking into 11 or 12 a day tops. The Iranians are executing their blockade of the Strait of Hormuz, controlling the ships that come through, while at the same time, the United States is executing its blockade of ships coming in and out of Iranian ports.
6: And now President Trump is talking about what he's calling Project Freedom, escorting those ships through the Strait of Hormuz. How realistic is that?
7: Well, I mean, we're hearing very conflicting information coming out. U.S. Central Command is talking about using destroyers and aircraft to assist in the escort of vessels in and out, whereas the president is talking about providing assistance. It's really a matter of how the Iranians will react to this. So far, what we've seen is the Iranians have been using small vessels, small boats with machine guns and rocket launchers to control the strait. We have not seen a direct confrontation between the Iranians and U.S. naval vessels in the strait. So it's going to be a real question whether or not the U.S. deploys forces into the strait.
6: Dr. Salvatore Mercogliano, who's a maritime historian, speaking to me a little earlier. Meanwhile, Iran's Revolutionary Guard Corps have told the United States that it will have to choose between what they say is an impossible military operation or a bad deal to end the war. So how will the U.S. respond? Robert Moran is a partner at Brunswick Group and former Republican political strategist.
8: The moment that we're in is still very fluid, and we have... Obviously, there are some discussions ongoing, and the president has now announced that what sounds like a convoy-type arrangement, which was invented in World War I. And so that's what it appears that they're going to try to do. I think the details are still probably being worked out, although they've announced that they're going to be doing it very soon, I guess, Monday morning, Middle East time. And so I think a lot of the details will be remain to be seen, and I think we'll find out then what exactly the Iran's military response will be, or what the remnants of that regime decide to do. The question then remains, you know, how will they react, and what would that do to the leverage that they have now in regards to the strait?
6: Well, Ebrahim Azizi, the chairman of Iran's Parliamentary National Security Commission, has responded. He said that the Strait of Hormuz, in his words, will not be managed by Trump's delusional posts. I mean, this is further proof that Tehran is likely to see this as a provocation, isn't it?
8: We're still dealing with a lot of the fog of war, and with both sides communicating things that would attempt to give them leverage and give them the ability to communicate to their domestic political audiences and also to an international political audience. And I think that in this case, words are less important than what actually happens, and that remains to be seen.
6: What do you make of this statement that by Iran then, that the U.S. will be forced to choose between an impossible military operation or a bad deal?
8: I think that what's really happening here is that the president is attempting to balance two elements of his role. The first is his role as commander-in-chief, which, and the primacy of national security. He's trying to manage this conflict. That's one role. And of course, he wants to bring it to some kind of resolution and eliminate nuclear weapons and open the strait, etc. The second thing, though, that he's trying to balance is his domestic political situation. And so the president and his team are looking at midterm elections. Historically, the president's party has lost about 26 seats in the House. Since World War II, the president's party in midterms has only gained seats twice. So they know that it's an uphill climb. The number of battleground seats is dramatically diminished. There is significant redrawing of lines and congressional districts in the United States, which could narrow that margin as well.
6: So it doesn't sound like this does him any favors then, considering how, you know, the potential cost of it. The U.S. Central Command said that it will involve 15,000 personnel, guided missile destroyers, and more than 100 aircraft in that Project Freedom. Sounds very expensive.
8: The president and his team are looking at the domestic political calculus for this conflict. And they're managing that by thinking how they can wrap this up before the prime driving months in the United States. Gasoline is about $4.45 a gallon in the United States. Those costs ripple through and touch food costs, but primarily driving costs for the American public. They want to get this off the table in the run-up to the midterm elections. I think their timetable is to try to wrap this up sometime early in this spring-summer timeframe so that it is off the table for the elections. That means that they want some kind of resolution, either a deal or regime change or opening the strait. We don't know if this pushes them towards a deal or if it pushes them towards escalation of the conflict in order to open the strait. Given the distance between the two sides, I'm skeptical that a deal can be cut. And I think this probably leads to escalation, which I think you're likely to see.
6: Former Republican political strategist Robert Moran there speaking to me a little earlier. He's currently a partner at Brunswick Group.
5: Well, whether there is a diplomatic deal or not between Iran and the United States, it is unlikely to bring much help to opponents of the regime inside the country. Human rights groups have accused the government of carrying out widespread arrests, torture, and executions. Well, with the help of trusted sources inside Iran, the BBC has been able to speak to people opposed to the regime who say they're living in fear of what the future holds. And for their safety, we're not using their real names or voices. Our special correspondent Fergal Keen has this report.
9: There's no escaping the simple fact. The regime has survived. Its physical and psychological presence is everywhere. From the giant posters of assassinated leaders to the watchful, staring eyes of the intelligence services. On the streets, a kind of surface normality has returned. People are shopping, taking their children to the park. But for many, like this young couple, hope is giving way to despair. In order to protect their identities, the conversation between Diaco and Sana is spoken by actors.
10: Things will change. It's already changed.
11: Changed? It's fallen into the hands of the Revolutionary Guards. The country is a mess. At the beginning, I did not want the war to happen. Through the middle of the war, as long as they were targeting key figures, I was genuinely overjoyed with every one of their deaths. But the thing is, so many of their people are still standing. What I had imagined did not come true. Everything got worse, and we are left with the Islamic Republic. I am gutted that they won the war. I consider the Islamic Republic my enemy.
9: The regime is still killing its internal enemies. 21 political prisoners have been hanged since the war started. That's the highest number in such a short space of time in 30 years. Thousands of others are in detention with repeated, credible reports of torture.
11: This was one of the arrested January protesters.
9: Susan, not her real name, is a lawyer working for the detained and is confronted with a paradox. She wants peace, but fears that an end to the conflict will free the regime to mount an ever more punishing crackdown.
11: Before the war, harsh treatment was reserved for those who were lead protesters, those who had Molotov cocktails, or those who were armed. But during the war, that harshness has intensified significantly. I want the war to end. Still, though, I think that if the war does end, the regime will probably take out its rage from this war on the prisoners. We're living on borrowed time. I genuinely don't think much about the future.
9: The Islamic Republic gives all the appearance of confidence that it is winning in the face of American confusion about how to end the war. Armin is an independent journalist who's also fearful about what might happen next, as the regime feels emboldened to persecute anyone it wants to call an enemy.
12: I personally lie awake wondering what the future holds, and that uncertainty brings with it a terrible anxiety. Before, we might be accused of a political offence, but in the current wartime conditions, if we report on the war, we could be accused of espionage. Before, we were trying to understand how many people had been harmed or what impact the protests would ultimately have. But now, it's different. Now we're focused on staying alive, ourselves and our families.
9: There are continuing rituals for those killed by the state, acts of remembrance, but also reminders of the cost of dissent. This is part of a mourning ceremony for a young man killed during anti-regime protests. Family and friends are crowded together, as close as they can get, to a large framed photograph of the deceased, a man in his 30s. As the world wonders if talks to end the war will resume, the regime remains master of life and death.
5: That report from our special correspondent, Fergal Keane. And I'm just reading on the Reuters news agency, quoting local Iranian media, saying that the country has executed three more people involved in the anti-government protests that took place in Iran back in January.
6: You're listening to Newsday on the BBC with me, Anne Soy in Nairobi, and Rob Young in London. A reminder now of the main headlines this hour. The US military says that Navy destroyers, 15,000 service members and 100 aircraft will be deployed in an operation to restore navigational freedom in the Strait of Hormuz from Monday. Iran has said that any interference will mean an end to the ceasefire. And Rudy Giuliani, the former mayor of New York and a close ally of President Trump, is in hospital in critical condition. At 19 minutes past the hour, time now for some sports news with Rebecca Adams.
13: Thank you very much, Anne. Well, Manchester United beat Liverpool 3-2 in the English Premier League on Sunday. Mateus Cunha and Benjamin Sesko put United 2-0 up in the first 15 minutes at Old Trafford, but second-half goals from Dominic Szoboszlai and Cody Gakpo meant that Liverpool drew level until Kobbie Mainoo scored United's winner. Elsewhere, and Tottenham Hotspur are out of the relegation zone after a 2-1 win at Aston Villa. And in Formula One, Kimi Antonelli won the Miami Grand Prix for Mercedes, ahead of McLaren duo Lando Norris and Oscar Piastri. The 19-year-old has now won three races in a row to move 20 points clear at the top of the Drivers' Championship, the youngest to lead the standings. And in tennis, it took Jannik Sinner less than an hour to beat Alexander Zverev in straight sets to win the Madrid Open. He now becomes the first man to win five consecutive Masters titles. More sport in half an hour.
5: Rebecca, thank you. Talk to you then.
6: Now, Rob, I wonder how much you use e-commerce platforms over there.
5: Oh, because we're going to talk about eBay, aren't we, with Nick Marsh at the business desk. Yeah, I do buy and sell the odd second-hand thing online. In fact, I'm currently trying to get rid of a load of bathroom tiles that I bought far too many of and have offered them for sale locally. I do tend to like to buy things locally, especially books, you know. If you can buy a book for a pound, which is about $1.30 locally from somebody who's getting rid of it and it's a good state, why spend, you know, £15 at the local bookstore, is my view. I love all that secondhand buying and selling. How about you?
6: Yeah, I love it as well. Although over here, we still have huge challenges with scammers as well, who are all over the internet. But let's go to Singapore and bring in Nick Marsh. The video game retailer GameStop has launched an ambitious bid to buy the e-commerce platform eBay. Nick Marsh, there's a potential $56 billion deal there. This would be quite something. Tell us more.
14: Yeah, it's a bit of a strange one, Anne. We certainly weren't expecting this. These are two names, GameStop and eBay, who you could say were much bigger maybe 10, 15 years ago in the public consciousness and much more successful. So you've got GameStop, which is a video game chain, basically, of stores across the United States. It really became famous worldwide during the pandemic. I don't know if you remember. I mean, listeners might remember. People on Reddit started buying its shares, massively pumping up the value of the company. It was the first meme stock, basically. So like a kind of random company that gets sudden attention on certain parts of the internet and whose value really inflates on the stock market. So that's GameStop. And it kind of saved GameStop, actually, it has to be said. It's trying to buy eBay, one of the biggest names in e-commerce. You know, we've all heard of it. It has also had its fair share of financial problems over the years, big competition from the likes of Amazon as well. Now, GameStop is worth about $12 billion on the stock market. eBay's worth about $46 billion. So firstly, a $56 billion offer is pretty good if you're an eBay shareholder. But secondly, where is GameStop going to get the money from? It's trying to buy a far, far bigger company. The CEO of GameStop is talking about $20 billion in loans, $9 billion in its cash assets. But the rest is going to have to come from some pretty serious investment elsewhere. So it's a curious one on that point, from that point of view. eBay's actually not commented publicly yet. There's no indication at all that its board would be happy with this takeover. So if it did happen, it would have to be a hostile takeover where the shareholders basically overrule the board and say, no, we want to sell, we want to cash in.
6: Curious one, as you say. Now, given all these hurdles, why is GameStop so keen on pressing ahead with the acquisition?
14: I think GameStop knows that having a very well-known e-commerce brand would be hugely helpful, because GameStop, it owns physical stores across the US, but it's really struggled to transition into the digital space. That's, you know, where all the sales are happening now. In fact, that move away from the bricks and mortar physical stores, that was what was killing GameStop in the first place. The CEO of GameStop, Ryan Cohen, he's got big plans. He wants to use these stores as hubs for live streaming, you know, live e-commerce. He's convinced that eBay could one day become a competitor to Amazon if he was able to bring it under, you know, his control. He's planning on aggressive cuts, couple of billion dollars, most of that by slashing the massive marketing budget he says that it has. And he says he wants to turn eBay into a $100 billion business, which is very, very ambitious. And it should be noted, Anne, his new compensation package, his pay package, he's basically agreed that he won't take any bonuses, he won't take a salary, but he will take a big chunk of the stocks of the company if he's able to increase its value on the stock market. So if GameStop wildly increases to about $100 billion, he gets a big share of those stocks. So he does also have a vested interest in increasing GameStop's share price, and he clearly thinks buying eBay is going to be able to do that.
6: Many thanks, Nick Marsh. Definitely an interesting one to keep watching there.
5: We're going to hear now from a British Iranian man who intervened during last Wednesday's attack on two Jewish men in North London. Well, he's told the BBC he was just trying to save a life. Ashkan Asadian saw a man with a knife stabbing 76-year-old Moshe Shine in the neck. He said he tried to get the knife off the attacker and then barricaded him in a greengrocer's with a shopping trolley until shortly before the police arrived. He's been speaking to our UK correspondent, Daniel Sanford.
15: I just tried to keep him busy, get the knife, and the victim is ready, is gone from the...
16: He managed to run away?
15: Yeah, he went to safe place, and I tried to get the knife ready, and he tried to stab me as well with knife. You know, I tried to kick his arm, maybe he dropped the knife, What I find out really is quite dangerous, really, and no one is, that time, no one is around him.
16: So you're trying to get the knife off
15: him. Yeah, that's
16: it. You're kicking his arm to try and get the knife off him, but it's just too dangerous.
15: Yeah, it was too dangerous.
16: And that's when he ran into the shop?
15: He didn't run, really. He walked inside the shop. And the lady was staying, you know, behind the till. I shot him, really, be careful. He got the knife on hand.
16: So you're shouting, be careful, he's got a knife in his hand.
15: Yeah. I tried to push him by trailer, maybe he fell on floor.
16: Well, with one of the trolleys?
15: Yeah, you know, the trolley.
16: One of these trolleys.
15: I moved the back, he came out and started walking down bottom of this road.
16: And did he run away?
15: Or no, he just is walking normal. He didn't run away, really. Just he was walking as a normal person.
16: He still had the knife in his
15: hand? All the time. He didn't drop all the time. He had a knife on the right hand.
16: And did you have any injuries?
15: Actually, when I was trying to get the knife, I feel really the knife has cut my clothes. After that, I finally really noticed that it's cutting about 2 centimeters from my hoodie.
16: Okay, so it cut your hoodie, but not you.
15: Yeah.
16: And what were you thinking when you first saw him attacking the old man? What did you think was going on?
15: First, I thought maybe just a normal argument, really. You know, maybe if I didn't see the knife, really, maybe I walk away, I'll be honest. I just was thinking, maybe I can do something to stop to kill him, really, because it was...
16: Did you think he was going to kill him?
15: Definitely, because it's a sharp, you know, the knife, and, you know, with a very sharp point.
16: It's quite a dangerous thing to try and stop something.
15: I'll be honest, that time, really, I didn't think, really, you know, the dangerous of not. Just only I try to, maybe, I can save someone's life. That's
16: it. Some people would say there's... it's interesting that in this time of all the high tension, you're from Iran and you're trying to help.
15: I'll be honest, you know, when you want to save someone, to help someone, politics is something is happening around the world. It's nothing with innocent people. You know, the 75 years old man, it wasn't really different to me, really. You know, the Jewish or non-Jewish, I just, you know, the human, you are trying to
16: help. An old man who needs your help. People will probably say you're a hero because, you know,
15: I don't see things. Just, you know, if it's happened everywhere, really, you know, we are human, really. If we could save someone, we have to do it. Really. It doesn't matter, really.
5: British Iranian man Ashkan Asadian, then. This is Newsday on the BBC World Service.
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1: With wars in the Middle East and no sign of an end to the Russian assault in Ukraine, the world seems a dangerous place.
0: And for the nations of Western Europe, this has been compounded by the weakening commitment from the United States, where President Trump is pursuing a unilateral foreign policy, it would seem. We'll start this half hour with a summary of the latest news.
2: BBC News with Neil Nunes. The United States says it'll start trying to free merchant ships stranded by Iran's blockade of the Strait of Hormuz from today. The U.S. military said 15,000 service personnel, guided missile destroyers, and more than 100 aircraft would be involved. Iran has warned the U.S. that U.S. interference would be a ceasefire violation. Canada's Prime Minister Mark Carney is joining European leaders for a major summit in Armenia today, likely to be dominated by the crisis in the Middle East and Russia's war on Ukraine. It's the first time a non-European country has been invited to a gathering of the European political community. Rudy Giuliani, the former mayor of New York City and a key ally of Donald Trump, has been admitted to hospital in what his spokesman called a critical but stable condition. Three people have been killed and dozens wounded as a monster truck drove into the crowd at an exhibition rally in the south of Colombia. Police say the driver's brakes failed. Thousands of people in the Philippines have been forced from their homes by the eruption of the country's most active volcano, Mount Mayon. A plane landing at Newark Airport in the United States narrowly escaped a major disaster after clipping a streetlight and truck on a highway. No injuries were reported. The American retailer GameStop says it has made an unsolicited offer worth $55.5 billion to take over the online sales platform eBay. And a BBC investigation has found that scammers in Uganda are posting social media content of dogs in distress to dupe international donors into sending money. A shelter owner told an undercover journalist he tricked social media followers by filming fake vet treatments. BBC News.
0: At summary of the news. Hello, you're with Newsday from the BBC World Service, coming to you live from Nairobi with Anne Soy and from London with me, Rob Young.
1: In this half hour, we'll head to Armenia or to a gathering of European leaders there, and to South Africa, where private companies have been invited to run the rail network.
0: And Anne, do you send voice notes? You just seem to text me. You don't actually send me any voice notes. Do you send voice notes more generally?
1: Generally, no. And when I receive them, I am always like, I really wanted to just read a text. I don't have earphones. You know how annoying it can be.
0: Well, you may think that voice notes are a fairly new phenomenon, but actually, we're going to go back this half hour, back a century, to hear about early forms of voice notes when they weren't called that. They were called speaking letters.
1: Well, if you have got any thoughts on voice notes or any other stories, please send us a message on text, not a voice note. our number is +44 77 86 20 50 85.
0: Of course, if you do want to send us a voice note, well, we'd love to hear from you, of course. We are going to head now to the Armenian capital, Yerevan, where about 50 heads of state and government are gathering today for something called the European Political Community Summit. The head of Ukraine, President Zelensky, is going to be there. France's Emmanuel Macron, Britain's Prime Minister Keir Starmer, all in attendance. Let's have a listen in now. I can see a very wide, incredibly long red carpet. The size of probably kind of an Olympic stadium, where world leaders arriving by a car, having to walk all the way down it, run the gamut of hundreds of journalists for a photo call. You can hear the lovely classical music being played to entertain them. We just saw the head of the European Commission, Ursula von der Leyen, arrive and take some questions a few minutes ago. We're going to cross to our correspondent, Rayhan Dimitri, who's also in Yerevan to discuss this summit. Hi, Rayhan. A lot of the focus is on Ukraine, isn't it, with the US seemingly disgruntled with its European allies. Just tell us how big a deal this summit is.
3: Good morning, Rob. Yes, this morning I'm also watching the pictures of... I'm at the summit, but... but at the Area 4 and also watching this very long red carpet as the Prime Minister of Armenia greets European leaders one by one. He's shaking hands now with Ursula von der Leyen, the President of the European Commission, and she said on her social media that European leaders are gathering today to address challenges of continental scale. So it is unprecedented for Armenia, perhaps the biggest forum this post-Soviet country ever hosted. And it's quite symbolic because Armenia is traditionally has been Moscow's ally in this part of the world, but it has been seeking closer ties with the European Union in the past couple of years. So a lot to be discussed today. Major kind of announcements are rare at European political community summits, but it is a really kind of perfect ground for the leaders to have direct communication. And there are a number of bilaterals that are planned for later in the day. Yesterday, British Prime Minister Keir Starmer had a meeting with Volodymyr Zelensky of Ukraine, as London is kind of seeking closer ties with the EU, particularly in defense. And the UK wants to join the European Union efforts, particularly with the 90 billion euro loan to Kiev for vital military equipment. So, of course, the war in the Middle East is also going to be discussed, as well as Russia's war in Ukraine.
0: Well, Armenia shares a border with Iran, doesn't it? Is it seeing much spillover effect of the war?
3: Not so much. Armenia does share a border with Iran. It has good diplomatic relations with Tehran. Not really seeing spillover of the war, but that border with Iran that runs through southern Armenia is a proposed route for a new transit corridor that was agreed last year in Washington when Armenia and its neighbor Azerbaijan, they have been in conflict for decades. And they're now in the process of getting closer and closer to reach the peace deal. So last year in August in Washington with President Trump, they signed an agreement to have a special kind of connectivity route that will be going past the southern border with Iran. Iran, of course, is not happy with this project, but it is also something that will be discussed today. There will be a lot of focus on connectivity, on how to join kind of Trans-Caspian route and alternative routes for delivering oil and gas from Azerbaijan, for example, to the European Union.
0: You mentioned before that Armenia has traditionally been a close ally of Russia, and given it's hosting this European political meeting, you know, 50 heads of state and government there, it is a very big deal, as you were explaining before. Is Armenia trying to be on good terms with everybody, or is that just not possible given how Russia and the European Union in particular dislike each other intensely?
3: Well, the phrase that I've heard a lot in the run-up to this summit is that Armenia is trying to sit between the two chairs. It is still Russia's ally. Russia, it hosts Russian military base. And Armenia is very much dependent on Russia for energy, for oil and gas, that it gets at a preferential kind of low rates. And last month, there was a meeting in Moscow between Armenian Prime Minister and Vladimir Putin, in which Vladimir Putin very specifically said that, look, we know that you are seeking closer ties with the EU. Last year, Armenia passed a law to kind of launch integration with the European Union. And Putin said it's not compatible. You can't be in customs union with Russia and be closer with the EU. But also, quite crucially, this gathering, it happens just a month before quite important parliamentary elections here in Armenia. And it is seen, kind of the symbolism of it is that the EU, the Europe is here. It is here in Yerevan today. And it is, of course, a show of support for the Armenian Prime Minister and his very kind of clear pro-European shift from and policy and seeking closer ties with the EU.
0: Thank you very much indeed. That's the BBC's Rehan Dimitri there at that gathering of the European political community in the Armenian capital, Yerevan. The opening ceremony is due to start a bit later on. We might dip into that for you when it happens.
1: For now, let's head to South Africa, where the country is opening up its rail network to private operators as part of a wide push to boost efficiency and attract billions in private investment. 11 companies have now been given access to run trains, and one of them is the UAE-based rail logistics firm, the African Rail Company, which plans to raise $170 million to get started. Let's now speak to the CEO of the company, Youssef El Gonaid. He's on the line from Johannesburg. Welcome to the program. So,
4: thank you very much.
1: Good morning to you. Explain to us what your plan is. What does your company plan to do with this involvement in South Africa's rail network?
4: Yes, thank you. So, as you mentioned, this is a historic event, the opening up of the South African rail network to private operators. It's the first time in 130 years since the start of rail in this part of the world that South Africa has opened up to private players. And we are fortunate enough to have been awarded access rights to the rail network in South Africa. South Africa is the largest rail network in Africa by volume and by kilometers of rail. And it's one of the largest in the world, in fact. So this is a once-in-a-generation opportunity to attract private capital into this crucial sector. So we've been waiting for this moment for quite some time. We started this business over 12 years ago, and we always had an eye on, obviously, the largest market in the so-called Cape Gauge network, which is basically the southern part of Africa, pretty much from the equator down.
1: Do you have a specific focus on either freight or passengers, or how do you balance that?
4: So we're focused on freight. Freight is essential to the economies of this part of the world, whether that's input commodities such as diesel, which obviously power much of the industry in this part of the world, as well as the transportation and logistics. And then for export commodities, whether it's manganese, of which South Africa obviously has some of the largest deposits, whether it's chrome, whether it's iron ore, containerized products, copper concentrates, all the essential commodities that are needed for the sort of the critical minerals that that everybody's talking about.
1: So these will be leaving Africa, going abroad. But how do you address the criticisms that, you know, this just facilitates extraction of raw materials from Africa to the rest of the world?
4: No, that's a good question. And, you know, a large part of the volumes that we're moving and we intend to move are actually near finished goods. So, for example, we move copper cathodes, which are 99.9% pure copper from the DRC. A lot of that transport is intermodal. So we have to arrange for the transport of the product by truck to the nearest railhead. And then we transport that onto rail. And then eventually onto vessels to go into other parts of the world. In terms of local production, the efficient transport of commodity will eventually lead to improving the competitiveness of the production of those commodities into further finished goods. So if we see that, you know, our role is to transport as efficiently as possible, and obviously rail is the most efficient way to transport commodity over land, which, you know, largely this has been moved by truck, and that makes it more difficult for manufactured producers in this part of the world to compete internationally. So if we can bring down the price of logistics, then obviously that'll make a big difference.
1: And just briefly, you are one of 11 operators that are entering this space. Mm. Very competitive, do you reckon?
4: Yeah, I think at this stage, we don't see the competition as going to be the biggest challenge. As you said, 11 competitors, you know, this market, you know, the government has clearly stated that Over the past decade, we had a peak of 230 million tons a year in South Africa, to last year coming down to around 150 million tons. So a huge decline in the volumes that are being moved on rail. And that's to the benefit of trucking, which at the same time period went from 200 million tons to 400 million tons. So, you know, there's a huge amount of commodity that needs to be moved. And when you divide that by 11 players, we don't see the competition at this stage will be the biggest issue.
1: And you still have to raise about $170 million. Perhaps yes. You could shed a light on what your priorities will be. What will you be spending that money on?
4: 100%. So, you know, during that 10-year period I just mentioned, obviously there's been a huge decline in the amount of rolling stock available to move the product, which is part of the reason why rail has lost market share to trucking. So, you know, we estimate that there's at least 1,000 locomotives needed for the South African network alone, let alone the rest of the region where we also operate. So things like Mozambique, Zimbabwe, Botswana, Malawi, DRC, Zambia. So this initial round of capital raise that we're targeting will go towards buying locomotives, buying wagons, which also replaces some of the old ailing infrastructure and rolling stock that we're currently operating. To give you a sense, you know, we have some private locomotives in Zimbabwe operating, and these in some cases are more than 50 years old. You can imagine the improved efficiency that will come with new rolling stock, particularly locomotives, and obviously wagons as well.
1: Many thanks, Youssef El-Gonaid there, the Africa Rail Company's Chief Executive Officer.
0: You're listening to Newsday from the BBC World Service, live from Nairobi and London. Time for your sport. Here's Rebecca Adams.
5: Thank you, Rob. Well, we're going to head to the Netherlands now, where the result of a potentially seismic court case will be announced today. The case, which has been brought by top flight club NAC Breda, could have serious consequences for the current season. It centres around player eligibility and the strict laws in the Netherlands around dual nationality. Let's hear then from our reporter Matthew Kenyon in The Hague. Morning, Matthew. And welcome to Newsday. Tell us, what is all this about?
6: Hi, Rebecca. Well, this case centres around the eligibility of a player for NAC Breda's fellow Eredivisie club, Go Ahead Eagles, left-back Dean James. He featured in the match between the two clubs, which ended in a 6-0 loss for NAC earlier in the season. Now, NAC are highly likely to go down at the end of this season with two games left to play. They're 6 points even from the playoff spot, which might offer them a chance to stay up. So relegation is imminent, except they say that their match against Go Ahead Eagles should be replayed because Dean James was ineligible. Now, the KNVB, the Dutch FA, brought in an independent commission to look at the case, and they decided that the player probably wasn't eligible, but the game shouldn't be replayed. And that's the decision that NAC are challenging today.
5: So if it is accepted that he was ineligible, shouldn't they replay the game?
6: Well, the problem is that the reason that Dean James was considered ineligible is that he fell foul, inadvertently, of strict Dutch laws around dual nationality. Now, we're talking laws, not football rules, laws of the country. Back in March 2025, James took on Indonesian citizenship in order to play, as he was perfectly qualified to do, for Indonesia in international football. But the consequences of that were that, unbeknownst to him, or his agent, or anyone else, by doing so, he automatically gave up his Dutch citizenship. That's because there are only very few circumstances in which a Dutch person can take on a second passport. In most cases, if you secure citizenship from another country, then you automatically lose your Dutch citizenship. And in football terms, because he was then a player with a nationality outside the EU, that meant he didn't have the right paperwork, so he's ineligible. But the KNVB decided that no action would be taken because neither James nor anyone around him had realised what had happened. So no replayed match. That's the decision that NAC are taking on. The problem and the reason why the KNVB is so concerned about the case is that James is far from the only player to fall foul of these laws. I was told something like 20 players may have fallen into similar situations. And it turns out that they may have lost their Dutch citizenship and potentially not be eligible to play. So it's a much bigger thing.
5: And do you anticipate that the KNVB will speak again after the court cases announced today?
6: Well, we hope so. NAC are very clear. Their case is only about one player, Dean James, and the 6-0 defeat and the one game. But the KMVB, given the numbers and the length of time involved, are very concerned that their decision in favour of NAC could open the floodgates to challenging potentially the results of more than 100 games in this season. So we'll be very interested to see what everyone says after the result of the court case, which will be announced at around about midday local time here in the Netherlands. Whatever happens, this case is going to go and continue on, I think. But and whichever way it falls, it has already caused a huge amount of disruption. And of course, that is also the case for all these players who fell foul of these laws inadvertently.
5: And do you think that we will see other leagues in Europe follow a similar kind of path to this?
6: Well, this is to do specifically with the Dutch laws, which are very strict around dual nationality. So it doesn't necessarily apply elsewhere within European football. But this has had a huge impact on individuals. You know, I'm talking about their right to play a football match in the Eredivisie. But that's not the only thing that has happened. You know, it genuinely has been the case that certain individuals, because they've signed up to do something that lots of footballers have done, play for a country for which they have every right to play for. They've acquired nationality of that country in order to do so, and they hadn't realised that the Dutch laws are so strict that they lose their Dutch nationality because of that. You can imagine there are all sorts of potential implications down the line from that, from a personal point of view. Now, as we understand it, most people have been able to resolve the situation one way or another. There are different ways you can get back to things, but it's a huge impact on the individuals as well as potentially on the league. On the league, we'll see in a few hours' time.
5: Matthew Kenyon, former Newsday sport reporter, reporting there from The Hague. Many thanks for joining us.
1: And many thanks to you, Rebecca. We go back to Iran now, and the impact the war has had on world economy and trade. One of the most severe impacts is being felt by farmers around the world. The price of fertilizer has soared by 80% since the beginning of the war. Around a third of the global trade in fertilizer and the raw materials used to produce it passes through the Strait of Hormuz. Farmers around the world are feeling the heat, and earlier I spoke to Phoebe Mwangangi, a smallholder farmer in Makueni County, eastern Kenya.
7: The fertilizer scarcity has impacted negatively on the smallholder farmers in Kenya, and especially in the eastern region of Makueni County. We depend on this fertilizer for our crops, and we are doing subsistence farming as well as crops for sale. Now, when we don't get enough fertilizer, it means that we will not produce well, and the cost of production will go high. Currently, we used to have our fertilizer, the 50 kilogram bag was going for 3,000 Kenya shilling. Currently, it is going for 5,500 shillings.
1: Almost 100% increase. What impact is that going to have then on production? What are, you know, other farmers saying? Are you reducing how much you're planting, or using the fertilizer more sparingly?
7: The cost of production will obviously go high. And now this fertilizer, despite being expensive, it is not readily available. So it means the farmer will reduce the portion he has been cultivating to a smaller portion to accommodate the available fertilizers.
1: Two challenges there. Sparing. Higher cost, yeah. And then also in availability. So how will that affect your customers then? Will that cost pass on to them?
7: Yes, it will, because the farming is affected. The produce will either be very low or low quality because we are not having enough fertilizer. So you'll find the farmer faces food insecurity because we are not producing as we used to do because the fertilizer is not available. And it's also expensive. We're using it sparingly. And if you use it sparingly, it will not give the same results it used to give when we were using it adequately. So this is going to have low produce.
1: And I just want to understand how that is affecting the decisions that you're making now. Is farming still viable?
7: It is viable, but with a lot of constraints, because we don't have another alternative. Farming has been our activity. We don't have an alternative, or what we can do is to reduce the portion you've been cultivating so that it can accommodate the fertilizer you are able to access.
1: Kenyan farmer Phoebe Mungangi speaking to me a little earlier.
0: Now, recording our own voices is pretty common these days. You might send voice notes to friends and family on messaging platforms, but it turns out it is not a new phenomenon, because nearly 100 years ago, people recorded what were then known as speaking letters, and one man is now preserving them in a special digital archive, as the BBC's Branka Lesser-Dessar has been finding out.
8: Hello, Mum and Dad. Imagine being able to talk to you from Jersey City.
5: That's Evelyn in New Jersey, sending a message to her parents in Blackpool.
9: I expect to be going out to Sue Hackus's place. Remember the girl I told you about?
5: And that's Doug in New York, telling his sister Mona about his plans for the weekend.
9: We're going out canoeing, spend the day out on the beach.
5: Both Evelyn and Doug have passed away, but their voices, recorded close to a century ago, have been immortalized. They're part of a project by Thomas Levine, a professor at Princeton University who collects what are known as voice letters.
10: These are small records that people recorded starting in the 20s and 30s in small booths at home in studios.
5: Voice recording technology has been around since the mid-1800s, but it used to be rare and inaccessible. Gramophone discs helped to make the process more mainstream.
10: You would go in, put a quarter or some small amount of whatever currency into the machine, and then, astonishingly, with nobody else present, you would record and out would come a record.
5: Thomas first came across audio letters when he found one at a flea market in New Jersey. He became fascinated by how people interacted with what was then a novel technology. Some

0: has an archive of over 5,000 audio letters from all over the world. A lot of the recordings are from American soldiers during the Second World War, who were given access, free of charge, to recording booths across the US.
1: Hello, Mother. How are you? I'm just fine. The Army's treating me good, too. Food is swell, but they don't give me enough oranges.
2: Many of these letters are remarkable documents of, particularly during wartime, of an imagined peacetime quotidian life.
1: When I get home on my furlough, I want you to have lots of oranges there.
0: Thomas explains that for families whose sons or husbands were away for long periods, the opportunity to hear their voices would have been incredibly special.
2: These records, unlike the records that we buy in stores, are not multiples. They are unique. So that if you had a recording that you loved to hear of your son, particularly if the recording arrived at home, but your child did not, then these things could often be played to the point of almost acoustic oblivion.
0: Nowadays, we're used to recording ourselves. At the click of a button, we can send voice notes to our loved ones. Thomas hopes his collection can remind us not to take that for granted and to maintain our sense of wonder about the technology we have available.
2: An archive of past messages that had to travel sometimes arduously through a postal route and sometimes arrived, sometimes didn't, reminds us that what we take for granted today has a history that helps us understand just how magical some of the dimensions of our current technological convenient landscape have.
3: 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Anne, have you changed your mind about the voice note?
4: 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And it's just wonderful to hear voices from a century ago.
3: You've been persuaded. You're with Newsday on the BBC World Service.
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4: Hello, welcome to Newsday on the BBC World Service with Anne Soy in Nairobi and Rob Young in London.
3: President Trump says the United States will guide stranded merchant ships through the Strait of Hormuz from Monday. We'll ask if the US plan, called Project Freedom, is likely to work and help lower global energy prices.
4: We will also bring you a report from inside Iran as human rights groups there accuse the government of carrying out widespread arrests, torture and executions.
8: I personally lie awake wondering what the future holds. Before, we might be accused of a political offence. But in the current wartime conditions, if we report on the war, we could be accused of espionage.
3: And three people have died in a suspected hantavirus outbreak on an Atlantic cruise ship. We'll get the latest on that after a bulletin of the very latest BBC News.
9: BBC News with Govinda Gill. The United States says it will start trying to free merchant ships stranded by Iran's blockade of the Strait of Hormuz today. The US military said 15,000 service personnel, guided missile destroyers and more than 100 aircraft would be involved in what Donald Trump has called Project Freedom. Yolanda Nell reports from Jerusalem.
10: The US military said it would support merchant vessels to transit freely through the Strait of Hormuz. A statement from US Central Command said the aim was to restore freedom of navigation through the vital waterway while maintaining America's own blockade of Iranian ports. Donald Trump had earlier described the initiative as a humanitarian gesture to help ships and crews that had become locked up during the US-Israeli war on Iran. Reports say that the plan does not necessarily involve the US Navy escorting commercial vessels, but rather advising them on safe maritime routes and staying nearby to prevent any Iranian attack.

0: Iran's state-run IRNA news agency called Mr. Trump's announcement part of his delirium.
1: Canada's Prime Minister Mark Carney is joining European leaders for a major summit in Armenia today, likely to be dominated by the crisis in the Middle East and Russia's war on Ukraine. It's the first time a non-European country has been invited to attend a gathering of the European political community. The BBC's Rehan Dimitri says the choice of country to host the summit is interesting.
2: The phrase that I've heard a lot in the run-up to this summit is that Armenia is trying to sit between the two chairs. It is still Russia's ally. Russia, it hosts Russian military base. And Armenia is very much dependent on Russia for energy, for oil and gas, that it gets at a preferential low rates. Major announcements are rare at European political community summits, but it is a really kind of perfect ground for the leaders to have that direct communication, and there are a number of bilaterals that are planned for later in the day.
1: Three people have been killed and more than 30 others wounded as a monster truck drove into the crowd at an exhibition rally in southern Colombia. Here's Tom Kavanagh.
3: Distressing videos filmed from the crowd show the moment the huge vehicle was driven through the barrier separating spectators from the course. It runs over several people before disappearing from view. Police have told local media that the monster truck's brakes failed and that the driver is in a stable condition following the incident. Several children are understood to be among the wounded.
1: At least 10 people have been taken to hospitals after a shooting in the US state of Oklahoma. Police say they received multiple reports of shots being fired at a party by a lake near Oklahoma City. World news from the BBC. Thousands of people in the Philippines have been forced from their homes by the eruption of the country's most active volcano. Mount Mayon in the Bicol region erupted on Saturday, sending a massive ash cloud into the sky. Its cone has partly collapsed, causing hot ash to pour down the volcano. More than 5,000 people living on the mountain's slopes are now in shelters. The American retailer GameStop says it's made an offer worth $55.5 billion to take over the online sales platform eBay. The unsolicited bid values eBay's shares at $125 each, $20 more than at the close of trading on Friday. A plane landing in Newark Airport in the United States narrowly escaped a major disaster after clipping a streetlight and truck on a highway. The United Airlines plane had more than 230 passengers on board. A preliminary investigation found a tire and the underside of the fuselage had hit the streetlight and truck. A rare poster from the 1980s is among a number of Star Wars collectibles being auctioned in Britain today. Rebecca Drought has the story.
4: May the 4th be with you, if you're a collector of all things Star Wars. As well as being informally celebrated as Star Wars Day, thanks to a play on the Jedi catchphrase, May the Force be with you, today gives you the chance to bid on a number of rare items from the franchise being auctioned online by Prop Store. These include an Empire Strikes Back standard cinema poster from 1980. One collector has described it as having 10 out of 10 rarity. A Russian three-panel poster, which was produced for the delayed Star Wars release in the Soviet Union in 1991, is also for sale. Its avant-garde space cowboy artwork reflects the translated title of the film as Star Wars, a Galactic Western.
1: That's the latest world news from the BBC.
5: Thank you very much indeed for that bulletin of news. Hello, you're with Newsday from the BBC World Service, live from Nairobi with Anne Soy and from London with me, Rob Young. Coming up this half hour, we'll be looking at the latest in the US-Iran war as President Trump is talking about freeing up the Strait of Hormuz. We'll bring you the latest on that shortly.
6: And we'll also try and understand more on what is happening in that cruise ship after three people died in a suspected hantavirus outbreak. As ever, we welcome your messages. Our text number is +44 77 86 20 50 85.
5: So President Trump has said that the United States will help guide stranded vessels out of the Strait of Hormuz from Monday. Iran has severely limited traffic through the vital shipping waterway since the war began in February, and the United States has also enforced a naval blockade of Iranian ports. The latest communication out of Tehran appears to be defined, with the armed forces saying they will fully maintain and powerfully manage the security of the Strait of Hormuz and would respond harshly to any threat. That just in the past few moments. So we can speak now to Martin Kelly, maritime security expert and head of advisory at EOS Risk Group. Welcome back to the programme, Martin. Let's talk first of all about Donald Trump's plan to guide ships through the Strait of Hormuz. It doesn't quite sound the same as a fully armed naval escort, does it?
7: Yeah, good morning. Thank you for having me on the show. I think the terminology here is really quite important. The term guide does not reference any sort of military or naval escort through the Strait of Hormuz. I've said since the beginning of the conflict that this is far too dangerous. It's inherently different from any sort of escorting that we've seen in the past. What it probably does refer to is a sort of coordination cell where shipping companies and insurance companies could coordinate with the US military to try to request approval diplomatically to pass by the Strait of Hormuz.
5: Just reading these lines still coming in from the Iranian state media. The Unified Command of Iranian Armed Forces says all commercial ships and oil tankers must refrain from any movement without coordination with the Iranian military stationed in the Strait of Hormuz. Do you think any vessels would be likely to be guided by the Americans with the Iranians making such threats?
7: No, absolutely not. I think the US announced this on social media, and we should be really skeptical about any foreign policy that is announced first on social media. There's already been several examples where Trump has made announcements on Truth Social that don't accurately reflect any sort of bilateral agreement, and are more importantly, dangerous. We saw quite serious examples of this when Trump posted a couple of weeks ago that the Strait of Hormuz was open for business. Then some ships did move towards the Strait of Hormuz and was ultimately attacked by Iran. So I don't think that this is enough to persuade shipping companies and insurance companies that the Strait of Hormuz is freely open.
5: Okay, so if vessels don't move then, despite the American plea for them to move, saying the Americans will look after them, what is needed? Is it a fully armed naval escort? Is that the only thing that ships want? Or do they need the insurance element to fall into place as well?
7: I think there are a lot of contributing factors here, but one of them is the insurance. The second is the assurance that they won't be attacked. Iran, as you rightly mentioned, has been quite hardline and said that any US interference with the Iranian new regime in the Strait of Hormuz would be attacked by Iran. The new regime is essentially that ships must request Iranian approval to pass through the Strait of Hormuz, not US approval, and must use the route that's promulgated by Iran, which is the route inside Iranian territorial waters. So if a ship was to be escorted by the US, it doesn't automatically ensure the ship's safety.
5: Another line I'm just reading here from Iranian media. The Unified Command of the Iranian Armed Forces warns the US Navy not to approach or enter the Strait of Hormuz. Do you think this, rather than de-escalating the situation, could actually ramp tensions up? Could we see, is there a risk here of some kind of naval battle between Iran and the United States?
7: Yeah, I think so. Look, this isn't the first initiative that Trump has offered regarding maritime security in the Strait of Hormuz. There was a previous deal that was brokered by Pakistan where Trump said that 20 tankers were allowed to exit the Strait of Hormuz, and that didn't come to fruition. I think if any US warships were to head towards the Strait of Hormuz, considering the current state of tensions, then Iran will probably attack them. If not, Iran has lost its leverage of the Strait of Hormuz. It will prove that it doesn't control the Strait of Hormuz, and it weakens Iran's position at the negotiating table.
5: When you look at the maritime tracking websites, of which there are several, there are so many vessels to the west of the Strait of Hormuz in the Persian Gulf, all waiting to come out. What is the state of the ships, of the crew, of the cargo?
7: Yeah, it's a really good question. I think the initial shock phase has passed now. So in the first couple of weeks, we saw multiple ships were attacked across the whole Gulf and in the Strait of Hormuz and Gulf of Oman. And now we've shifted more towards a sustainability phase where ships and crews are stuck in the Gulf. They're low on supplies. They're really struggling with the situation. A lot of these ships that are waiting just to the west of the UAE are waiting approval or are waiting for some sort of development, which means that they can safely pass out through the Strait of Hormuz. But just yesterday, the IRGC issued a radio warning to these ships, particularly off Ras Al Khaimah, and told them to move further to the south, which would give Iran more control of the whole Strait of Hormuz by emptying it of any sort of maritime traffic.
5: All right, thank you very much indeed. That's Martin Kelly, maritime security expert, head of advisory at EOS Risk Group. Just a reminder of that news we've received from Iran in the past few minutes. Iran warning the US Navy against entering the Strait of Hormuz after that statement from Donald Trump that the American military would guide vessels through it, the Iranian statement adding, "It has repeatedly said the security of the Strait of Hormuz is in our hands, Iranian hands, and the safe passage of vessels needs to be coordinated with Iran's armed forces."
6: And we stay with Iran as human rights groups have accused the government of carrying out widespread arrests, torture and executions. With the help of trusted sources inside Iran, the BBC has been able to speak to people opposed to the regime who say they are living in fear of what the future holds. For their safety, we are not using their real names or voices. Our special correspondent, Fagul Keen, has this report.
8: There's no escaping the simple fact. The regime has survived. Its physical and psychological presence is everywhere. From the giant posters of assassinated leaders to the watchful, staring eyes of the intelligence services. On the streets, a kind of surface normality has returned. People are shopping, taking their children to the park. But for many, like this young couple, hope is giving way to despair. In order to protect their identities, the conversation between Diaco and Sana is spoken by actors.
9: Things will change. It's already changed.
10: Changed? It's fallen into the hands of the Revolutionary Guards. The country is a mess. At the beginning, I did not want the war to happen. Through the middle of the war, as long as they were targeting key figures, I was genuinely overjoyed with every one of their deaths. But the thing is, so many of their people are still standing. What I had imagined did not come true. Everything got worse, and we are left with the Islamic Republic. I am gutted that they won the war. I consider the Islamic Republic my enemy.
8: The regime is still killing its internal enemies. 21 political prisoners have been hanged since the war started. That's the highest number in such a short space of time in 30 years. Thousands of others are in detention with repeated, credible reports of torture.
10: This was one of the arrested January protesters.
8: Susan, not her real name, is a lawyer working for the detained and is confronted with a paradox. She wants peace, but fears that an end to the conflict will free the regime to mount an ever more punishing crackdown.
10: Before the war, harsh treatment was reserved for those who were lead protesters, those who had Molotov cocktails, or those who were armed. But during the war, that harshness has intensified significantly. I want the war to end. Still, though, I think that if the war does end, the regime will probably take out its rage from this war on the prisoners. We're living on borrowed time. I genuinely don't think much about the future.
8: The Islamic Republic gives all the appearance of confidence that it is winning in the face of American confusion about how to end the war. Armin is an independent journalist who's also fearful about what might happen next as the regime feels emboldened to persecute anyone it wants to call an enemy.
11: I personally lie awake wondering what the future holds, and that uncertainty brings with it a terrible anxiety. Before, we might be accused of a political offence, but in the current wartime conditions, if we report on the war, we could be accused of espionage. Before, we were trying to understand how many people had been harmed or what impact the protests would ultimately have. But now, it's different. Now we're focused on staying alive. Ourselves and our families.
8: There are continuing rituals for those killed by the state, acts of remembrance but also reminders of the cost of dissent. This is part of a mourning ceremony for a young man killed during anti-regime protests. Family and friends are crowded together, as close as they can get, to a large framed photograph of the deceased, a man in his 30s. As the world wonders if talks to end the war will resume, the regime remains master of life and death.
6: That report by the BBC's Fergal Kane, and you've been sending us your messages on this story about Iran. Chatim Daniel Dew in Palok, Upper Nile State in South Sudan, calls for an immediate end to the conflict and a commitment to peaceful dialogue. As he says, war only brings suffering, destruction and instability, not just to those directly involved, but to the entire world. And he's urging all parties to prioritize diplomacy, understanding and cooperation and find a peaceful solution.
5: A Akayu listening in Uganda says the operation to free stranded ships across the Strait of Hormuz is a welcome development. However, he says, this act treats only the symptoms, leaving the root cause untouched. Political will by both Iran and America to resolve the impasse so as to open up the strait is what we need now.
6: And here's a question that I'd like to put to you, Rob, given your background in business journalism. Louis in Chinbale, Uganda, says that why is the price of gasoline up $4.4 per gallon when the U.S. produces and refines its own oil and doesn't get petroleum from the Gulf?
5: Is because the oil market is global. And so even though the United States is the world's biggest energy producer and is self-sufficient in energy, the market is global. The price is set globally. And oil pumped from the ground in America is slightly cheaper than oil produced in Europe or elsewhere. And so other nations are keen to buy that American oil, and American producers, given the market is global, are keen to sell it. And so America may be able to pump its own oil, may be able to refine its own oil. The price isn't set in America. It is a global price, and that is why this conflict in Iran is affecting energy markets right around the world, and pretty much every household on the planet is seeing the effect of it.
6: I've learned something today. Thank you for that.
5: Let's get all your sport headlines now. Here is Rebecca Adams.
12: Thank you very much, Rob. Well, Manchester United beat Liverpool 3-2 in the English Premier League on Sunday. Mateusz Cunha and Benjamin Szczesny put United 2-0 up in the first 15 minutes at Old Trafford, but Dominic Szoboszlai and Cody Gakpo put Liverpool level in the second half until Kobbie Mainoo scored United's winner. Elsewhere, and Tottenham Hotspur are out of the relegation zone after a 2-1 win at Aston Villa. And in Formula One, Kimi Antonelli won the Miami Grand Prix for Mercedes ahead of McLaren Lando Norris and Oscar Piastri. The 19-year-old has now won three races in a row and he moves 20 points clear at the top of the Drivers' Championship. He's the youngest driver to lead the standings. And in tennis, it took Jannik Sinner less than an hour to beat Alexander Zverev in straight sets to win the Madrid Open, becoming the first man to win five consecutive Masters titles. And there's more sport in half an hour.
6: Many thanks, Rebecca, for that update. Let's now cross to Singapore for some business news. And the video game retailer GameStop has launched an ambitious bid to buy the e-commerce platform eBay. Nick Marsh is on our business desk and has been looking at the deal worth a potential $56 billion. Nick, this is quite interesting. Tell us more.
13: Yeah, it is interesting. It's definitely not expected. These are two companies, GameStop and eBay, that arguably saw their heyday quite a long time ago, 10, 15 years ago, maybe even longer. You've got GameStop, which is a video game store chain that kind of started suffering really after, you know, gaming started to move online, people going to bricks and mortar stores less and less. You may well have heard of them, those listening, because it became famous during the pandemic when basically people on Reddit started buying its shares in a frenzy, and they massively pumped up the value of the company. It was the first meme stock, as it's known. So a random company gets a lot of attention on social media and then people starts buying its shares and it goes huge on the stock market. Now it is trying to buy eBay, the e-commerce platform. It's a very big name, of course, but sort of been overshadowed by Amazon in the last 10, 15 years. It's had its own fair share of financial problems. GameStop is nowhere near as big as eBay. It's worth about $12 billion. eBay on the stock market is worth about 46 billion. So an offer of 56 billion is pretty good if you're an eBay shareholder. So that's attractive. But where is GameStop going to get the money from? You know, it's so much smaller as a company. It's going to have to get a lot of loans. It's not really clear where all the investment's going to come from. So there's a lot of question marks over the deal. The biggest one for now, and is that the board of eBay, they haven't commented publicly, but there's no indication at all that they're happy with this offer and that they'll accept it. So it would have to be a hostile takeover where basically the shareholders think, well, we want to cash in. This is a really good offer for us. We're actually going to overpower the board. We're going to outvote the board and make sure this goes through. A lot of question marks still though at the moment.
6: Right. Far from straightforward. Lots of questions there. And why is GameStop so keen on pressing ahead with the acquisition then?
13: So if they do manage to get the capital, if they do manage to get the money to buy eBay and they manage to get the shareholder approval and things like that, it would be a really great addition. That's what the chief executive of GameStop says, to have this really well-known e-commerce brand. GameStop obviously trying to move into the digital space as much as possible. It can't rely on its bricks and mortar stores across the US. So having eBay would be really good from that point of view. Ryan Cohen, the chief executive, he says there are loads of cuts you can make at eBay. You can save about $2 billion worth. You can slash the marketing budget and things like that. And he wants to make eBay into a $100 billion business. And let's not forget, Anne, his pay is directly linked to growing the share price of GameStop. So under one umbrella, that'd be a much more valuable company.
6: Many thanks. Nick Marsh there.
5: Now, three people have died on a cruise ship crossing the Atlantic following the outbreak of a respiratory virus spread by rodents, believed to be the hantavirus. The vessel, the MV Hondius, was travelling from Argentina to Cape Verde off the west coast of Africa. A fourth person is in intensive care. We can speak now to the microbiologist, Susie Wiles, who's head of the University of Auckland's Bioluminescent Superbugs Lab. Welcome to the programme. Just tell us about hantavirus. How serious is it? How does it spread?
14: So it's actually a group of viruses, related viruses, that normally live in rodents, lots of different kind of rodents in different parts of the world. And they don't cause any disease in those rodents. They just make those rodents basically shed lots of virus for their entire lives. And that virus is found in their droppings, in their saliva, and in their urine. And people get infected by either breathing in kind of dust and dander that's got that urine and, you know, the virus from all those things in it, or from being bitten by a rodent, possibly even by eating food that's, you know, been peed on by an infected rodent. And there's been some very rare cases of human-to-human transmission. So normally somebody would pick it up from the environment. And so that's what makes this a little bit unusual, is, you know, an outbreak on a cruise ship sort of begs the question of where have they got it. In terms of symptoms, So there's different kinds of hantaviruses, and so some cause a respiratory infection, which is what it sounds like this is, and it can be very serious. I mean, they start quite like any sort of viral infection with, you know, fever, sort of muscle aches and things, but then quite rapidly progress to this quite serious lung infection, which can, you know, kill sort of 3 or 4 out of any 10 people who get it,
5: right.
14: And, you know,
5: it's
14: requires
5: very serious
14: people to
5: then.
14: Have.
5: Is there a treatment for it?
14: No, the treatment really is just supporting somebody, you know, who is infected. So that might mean fluids, but it might mean helping them to breathe. So again, another concern about this happening on a cruise ship is access to, you know, appropriate medical care for people who really need it.
5: And so when you are at sea, there is a doctor on board this particular cruise ship, we understand. Would they need specific pieces of equipment,
14: yes,
5: that are unlikely to be on a cruise ship, the kind of thing,
14: yes,
5: you'd only find in a hospital?
14: This really requires hospital level care for those who are the most sick. So again, you know, I guess at the moment, what they're going to be trying to do is understand how did this happen? So is there a rodent, you know, infestation on the ship? Is it actually people being exposed there? So the incubation period, which is, you know, the time from somebody being exposed to having symptoms, is sort of anywhere from a week to 8 weeks. So did either one person or a group of people, you know, have exposure before they got on the ship, and now the symptoms of you know, the disease has progressed as they're on the ship? Or did one person get it before they got on the ship, and now, you know, it's transmitting from person to person?
5: Well, you said before that human-to-human contact is, transmission is very rare, but on a confined space like a cruise ship, would it be more likely to transmit from one person to another?
14: So this is where it sort of gets a bit interesting, because the cases that have been reported in the medical literature, you know, there have been some cases, and there was an outbreak in a that involved a case and two really close contacts and two healthcare workers, and so that was what they sort of led to go, well, actually maybe human to human transmission was what's involved there. Whereas a review of all the literature has gone, oh, actually on balance, it was probably more likely to be, you know, transmission's more likely to be by rodent. But I think if the COVID-19 pandemic has taught us anything, it's not to rely on dogma and, you know, and to look at the evidence. And so when you've got people in really close contact, you know, confined spaces, you know, confined air, then, you know, potentially if it's the right type of hantavirus, it could be transmitted person to person.
5: Right. Now, the cruise ship is currently off the coast of Cape Verde. According to the operator, Oceanwide Expeditions, no authorization has been granted for people to disembark yet, including for those requiring medical care. Would you say they need to get off the ship pretty quickly, though?
14: Well, certainly the disease can progress very fast. So I think this would be very worrying. And I think that, you know, clearly behind the scenes, they'll be trying to make, arrangements for if people do need to be essentially airlifted off and taken for care. I guess the question is going to be, you know, is the outbreak going to get any bigger, or is this it? And all of that really, and it needs to understand how have people got it in the first place. Is it this person has come with it and now we've got a little cluster of cases, or actually have a wider number of people been exposed in the first place?
5: All right, so a lot of questions to answer then before the authorities can maybe say that the outbreak is over. Thanks very much indeed. That's Susie Wiles there, who's a microbiologist at the University of Auckland's Bioluminescent Superbugs Lab. There is a live page running on this story on the BBC website. Do check it out at bbc.com.

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1: Israel and Hezbollah are continuing to attack each other across the Israeli-Lebanon border, with those in the south of Lebanon particularly hard hit by the violence.
0: And we'll look at the exploitation of animals for online clicks. Social media influencers are accused of abusing dogs in Uganda. First, a summary of the latest news.
2: BBC News with Govinda Gill. The United States says it will start trying to free merchant ships stranded by Iran's blockade of the Strait of Hormuz today. The US military said 15,000 personnel-guided missile destroyers and more than 100 aircraft would be involved. Iran has warned that US interference in the strait would violate the ceasefire. Canada's Prime Minister Mark Carney is joining European leaders at a summit in Armenia, likely to be dominated by the crisis in the Middle East and Russia's war on Ukraine. It's the first time a non-European country has been invited to a meeting of the European political community, which was set up in the aftermath of Russia's invasion. Rudy Giuliani, the former New York City mayor, has been taken to hospital in what his spokesman called a critical but stable condition. Three people have been killed and dozens wounded as a monster truck drove into the crowd at an exhibition rally in southern Colombia. Police say the vehicle's brakes failed. Thousands of people in the Philippines have been forced from their homes by the eruption of the country's most active volcano, Mount Mayon. South Korea will host a North Korean football team for the first time in 12 years later this month. Naegonggyang Women's FC from Pyongyang will take on South Korea's Suwon FC in the Asian Football Confederation Champions League. Sporting exchanges between the two countries, which technically remain at war, are rare. A plane landing at Newark Airport in the United States has narrowly escaped a major disaster after clipping a streetlight and truck on a highway. No injuries were reported. The American retailer GameStop says it's made an unsolicited offer worth $55.5 billion to take over the online sales platform eBay. That's the latest world news from the BBC.
0: Thank you, Govinda, for that summary of the news. Hello, you're with Newsday from the BBC World Service with Anne Sawyer in Nairobi and Rob Young in London. This half an hour, we will take you to Lebanon and to Uganda. We'll also talk about Iran and the future of the Western military alliance NATO. After President Trump said the US is planning to withdraw thousands of soldiers currently based in Germany.
1: And we'd love to hear your thoughts on any of these stories. Our number is +44 77 86 20 50 85. Let's start this half hour in the Middle East as Israel has issued fresh evacuation orders to residents in more than 10 towns and villages in southern Lebanon, warning people to leave their homes and move at least 1 kilometer away, despite a truce intended to hold fighting with Hezbollah. The Israeli military says that the orders are for civilian safety, but Lebanon's state media reports a series of airstrikes across the south shortly after the warning, including areas not included in the evacuation zone. It comes as concerns grow over access to essential services, with reports of people in affected areas unable to obtain medical treatment. Tianmin Din is an emergency doctor with MSF, Doctors Without Borders, in Sa'a, Lebanon. Some of the details in this interview may be distressing.
3: So it's a humanitarian crisis. Over 10,000 people have been killed, injured, and it's an attack on healthcare as well. Over 100 healthcare workers have died. Primary healthcare clinics have closed because their staff have been destroyed, or doctors have been displaced themselves. And some hospitals have even had to close their outpatient clinics to direct their resources to trauma and emergency care. And the humanitarian medical effects of this are catastrophic, because on top of the acute injuries and complications from injuries that we're seeing now an overwhelming number of people whose health needs have been neglected, either because they couldn't reach healthcare or the doctors were displaced. So what are usually very treatable conditions now become life-threatening. And we know this time and time again from the context that we work in. It's not speculation, it's fact. Our clinic recently diagnosed a young woman with a baby that had died in utero, which is devastating because oftentimes these complications can be picked up early, they can be controlled, the babies get delivered by C-section when there's a functioning primary healthcare system. But there isn't one. So imagine having a fully formed, wanted baby and then just having its heart stopped because your healthcare system had collapsed.
0: What is the equipment, what is the medicine then that is most desperately needed, and why is it not getting to the parts of Lebanon where it is needed?
3: Yeah. So across the entire region, what we're actually seeing is supply chain disruptions. So across Lebanon, one of the things that we're seeing is that opioid medication, narcotic medication, is actually low, which is devastating because these are the most horrific injuries. What I do want to make clear is that there's ongoing airstrikes. So calling in a ceasefire is actually completely detached from the reality of what's happening. It's clear to us, the people on the ground, that for the civilians, the airstrikes haven't stopped. We're still treating children and families who have been pulled from the strikes of their homes. So narcotic medication's vital. Last week, we had a toddler and a four-year-old who were pulled from the rubble of their home after Israeli forces dropped a bomb on them. The brother was covered in blood. The sister had a compound depressed skull fracture and they were crying out for their mum who wasn't there. She reminded me so much of my niece who was around the same age. So imagine having your child confused, crying, calling out for you and you can't comfort them because you're trapped under rubble that left your child's skull broken. And, you know, she was one of the lucky ones because other children that day weren't. Later that evening, a child was brought in calling out for parents who would never come because they had died.
0: And why is the shortage of medicine and other products? Because goods can get into Lebanon, but they clearly can't get to some parts of the country. Is that the case?
3: Yeah, that's right. Because in the areas where some patients are, it's unsafe to move because there's no guarantee that our teams and our supply chains won't be attacked and bombed because we are seeing attacks on healthcare workers. For example, a civilian defence worker I was speaking to last night said that there was an attack in the hospitals, around one of the hospitals that we work in, and their teams went out to retrieve the wounded and they had 5 bombs dropped around them to dissuade them. So this is the kind of situation that we're working in that a lot of these remote communities, it's impossible for us to move because it's not safe and there's no guarantee of safety to us.
0: When there have been situations like this before, Israel has said that it doesn't deliberately target medical workers or other civilians. And when we have seen bridges, for example, roads destroyed or heavily damaged in this conflict. How does that affect your ability to get to people who have been injured?
3: It completely disrupts our care. So down in the south of Litani, every single bridge has actually been intact. Most of them are still offline. And when the final, when this apparent ceasefire was announced, the final bridge, the lifeline to the south, the only way we were able to get medications, food, medical supplies was destroyed. So that, in fact, did disrupt our getting supplies down, getting staff down, running our mobile medical units in the south. The bridge has now been repaired by Lebanese civilians, but that, again, is an example of how these attacks are disrupting the work that we can do for our patients.
1: Tianmin Din there, an emergency doctor with Doctors Without Borders, or MSF, in Sour, Lebanon.
0: Well, let's stay in the Middle East. Look at the situation in Iran now. For more than 2 months, Iran has been in digital darkness as the government maintains one of the longest-running national internet shutdowns ever recorded worldwide. The current blackout began after America and Israel launched airstrikes on the 28th of February. Before that, internet access had been partially restored for just a month following a previous digital shutdown in January, which was imposed during a deadly regime crackdown on nationwide protests. Now, Iran has long ranked among the world's most repressive countries when it comes to freedom of speech. We can speak now to Raya Kansari, the BBC's global disinformation unit reporter. Welcome to the programme, Raya. It does seem that the truth is increasingly being treated as a security threat in Iran.
4: Yeah, but the truth in Iran has always somewhat been warped since the regime came into power in 1979. The media landscape in Iran has been one that's been tightly controlled and the internet has always been partly blocked, making it impossible for Iranians in the country to access independent information and information that's not controlled by the government or its affiliates. That includes social media, so things like Instagram, which is widely used in the country for information, Telegram and YouTube is blocked. And internet shutdowns is just one of the ways of controlling that media landscape and controlling what experts say is the narrative propagated by the government. And so it's a way, it has been this year, a way of justifying moments of heated tension. One earlier this year was during the protests occurred very late in December and continued through January, and the internet was shut down to stop people from organizing and spreading information. And what we've seen is during the war with the US and Israel, the internet was once again shut down. This time, the government justified it by citing security concerns, but it's now become one of the longest nationwide shutdowns ever to be recorded in history.
0: And so how would you describe the state of censorship at the moment, and what are Iranians doing to try to figure out what really is going on?
4: So the state of censorship, as I said, is one of tight control. A lot of traditional media, or much of traditional media, is state affiliated or run by the government. And if you are someone who is seemingly criticizing the government or not propagating the state narrative, it is highly likely that your views will be quashed in some way. This is something that I have reported on for some time now, since 2023. And what we are seeing is that it is a lot of people are not speaking out because they are scared. So one, they are scared. Two, they just don't have internet. So if you don't have internet, you cannot share information with the world. And this is exacerbated by foreign media organizations' presence in Iran. We're getting this drip feed of information that's coming by videos and by messages and UGC content that is being given to us widely by people who are on Starlink, but even that is very few. The population is about 90 million, and it's estimated that only 50,000 people in the country are able to use Starlink.
0: Thank you very much indeed. That's Reha Kansara there from the BBC's Global Disinformation Unit. I'm just reading a story here on the news wires coming out of Pakistan. Do you remember the Iranian-flagged container ship, the Tuska, which was boarded and seized by American forces a couple of weeks ago? Well, Pakistan says that as a confidence-building measure by America, the 22 crew members who were held on board that seized container ship have been evacuated to Pakistan. They landed there last night and will, the Pakistanis say, be handed over to the Iranian authorities today. And that ship will also be sent to Pakistani territorial waters as well. This being called a confidence-building measure between the United States and Iran, with Pakistan involved as those on-again, off-again talks to try to end the war continue. We're going to get all your sport headlines now. Here's Rebecca Adams.
5: Rob, thank you very much. Well, Formula One fans, teams and drivers had to wait 5 weeks for this weekend's Miami Grand Prix after events in Bahrain and Saudi Arabia were cancelled because of the war in the Middle East. The break in the calendar didn't disrupt the momentum of teenager Kimi Antonelli, though. He won in Miami for his third race win in a row. But did the break impact anyone else? Well, joining us now is Kian Brittle, editor of Black Book Motorsport. Kian, welcome along to Newsday. After these cancellations, how significant was this weekend's Miami Grand Prix in resetting momentum for the season?
6: Hi, Rebecca. Yeah, I think important in a lot of ways, especially when I think most of the column inches about F1 were dedicated to regulation changes rather than on-track action. And I think having that return to racing was important so that sport could start moving forward again. And I think bosses will be relieved to have had a good race as well.
5: So was it a fresh start, or were we just picking up where we left off after the last race 5 weeks ago?
6: I think it was a fresh start in many ways. We had some significant changes to the regulations. Obviously, there's been a lot said about those regulations in recent times, but I think having a bit more flat out racing was good for the sport, and I think a fresh start and a step in the right direction.
5: So Kimi Antonelli, of course, an impressive winner at the weekend, but did the break disrupt the competitive order of the rest of the drivers at all?
6: It did in some ways. I think Mercedes still have the best car, but they are a little bit closer to the rest of the field. You know, McLaren and Red Bull have both made significant steps forward with their upgrades. Ferrari also brought quite a lot of upgrades, which don't seem to have worked as well. I think the top four teams are all a little bit closer together, and Mercedes don't have as significant an advantage as they did in the first three races.
5: So did that five-week gap then allow those other teams to make up ground on Mercedes to do a deeper dive into the data?
6: It does seem like it did. I mean, we saw there's been a lot said about the Macarena wings on both the Ferrari and Red Bull cars. Ferrari brought that to pre-season testing, of course. So it seems like that five-week break has given the teams a little bit of time to make that wing more successful. And I think the five-week break definitely helped. But as we saw at the weekend, Mercedes still have an edge, and Antonelli in particular.
5: So the season, of course, has started in a very unusual way. Do you think now that this reshaped calendar could have a lasting impact on how the rest of the championship unfolds?
6: I think it's too early to say at the moment. There is, you know, there's rumours that the Bahrain and Saudi Arabian Grand Prix may return to the schedule later on in the season. So we may even still end up having 24 races. But I think only losing two races, I'm not sure how much of an impact that will have on the competitive order, on the eventual result. I think too early to say at the moment.
5: And in terms of that five-week gap, I'm sure some people may have welcomed it, some not, but couldn't Formula One just have filled it and found another race?
6: I think in an ideal world, yes. I think the logistical challenges that come with organising a Formula One race make that particularly difficult. You've got to think about all of the different logistical obstacles that come with organising a race, even when they know a race is happening. So to pluck a race out of nowhere would have been particularly difficult. I know there were efforts made to fill that gap, but I think it was just quite tricky, especially with quite a lot of freight stuck in the Middle East as well.
5: Indeed. Many thanks to you, Kian Brittle, editor of Black Book Motorsport. Thank you for joining us on Newsday this morning.
0: And Rebecca, thank you to you also.
1: Now, a BBC Eye investigation has uncovered a global scam exploiting dog lovers online. An undercover team found that animals in Mitiana, a small town in Uganda, are being used to solicit donations while suffering neglect and, in some cases, abuse. The investigation reveals that instead of the money going towards the dogs, a lot of it has gone towards funding the scammers' luxurious lifestyles. Nyasha Michelle from the World Service has this report.
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9: We are requesting for your help to get dogs food.
7: But behind some of these posts lies a darker reality. After reviewing hundreds of fundraising pages for dog shelters and talking to online animal activists, the BBC found one town, Mitiana in Uganda, to be at the center of the global scam. Mitiana police said they have previously investigated animal cruelty at dog shelters and made arrests. Locals the team spoke to are aware of the scammers but fear challenging them. Ashraf is an animal lover who looks after chickens in his garden and cares for goats which graze around Mitiana.
10: To others, especially young people, dogs are seen as a source of money. Some people are afraid to speak out about the scammers because they could use their wealth and power to retaliate. They have fear.
7: To understand how the scams work, BBC Africa Eye sent an undercover team posing as aspiring content creators. They were introduced to a shelter owner known as Charles, who has been very active online. For a small fee, Charles allowed them to film dogs kept in cramped and sanitary cages. He openly described how to deceive supporters.
11: You tell the white people that you're being evicted and the landlord has given you 1 month notice to leave. They will then start a GoFundMe fundraising campaign for you to build land. And once you receive the GoFundMe money, use it to buy a car or build a house.
7: He also claimed that some scammers fake treatments and have maimed dogs.
11: You pretend to the donor that you're treating the dog and you show the medicine, but in reality, you have only injected it in the fur. When they run out of content, some people started intentionally cutting the dogs and asked for money.
7: One dog, known as Russet, became a symbol of the crisis. His injuries appeared across multiple fundraising accounts. Charles admitted to the BBC undercover reporter that he had at one point owned Russet. We contacted him for comment. When shown images of Russet, he said he did not recognize the dog. He acknowledged that content creators paid to film at his shelter, but he denied injuring dogs. Fighting Back is an international network of volunteers called We Won't Be Scammed, led by British activist Nicola Baird, herself a former donor. They expose scam operations, but their methods have caused controversy with the online animal welfare community.
12: So we work with our partners in Uganda who work undercover. Some of them pretend to be scammers. Some of them literally just hide out to watch the shelters. And when the scammers are away, we will then just take the dogs.
7: So what's Nicola's response to criticism of stealing the dogs and to those who say it fuels the problem?
13: The dogs that we steal are the ones that are the most severely abused. I don't feel bad about stealing a dog that's being abused by a scammer.
7: Russet was eventually taken away to a veterinary clinic run by Dr. Isa Lutebemberwa.
14: I'd made an assessment. The chances of this being an accident are low. Why? Because if you look at these bones, all of them were broken almost in the same positions.
7: He was operated on, but a few days after surgery, Russet died.
14: He had a bright life ahead of him, because I mean, he even had a person who was willing to foster him. These dogs which have no one to speak for them, the voiceless animals out there, they need someone who can advocate for them.
1: Nyasha Michelle's report there from the BBC World Service. Now, you can listen to the full story on the documentary For the Love of the Dogs on the BBC World Service, and you can watch the full documentary BBC Africa Eye Save Our Dogs on BBC iPlayer in the UK and on the BBC News Africa YouTube channel.
0: And you're a dog lover. You've got a couple of dogs, haven't you, at home? I used to be a dog handler before my journalism career. I'd be a sucker for that. I can't stand seeing images of mistreated animals.
1: It was very difficult to listen to that, but good work to Nyasha. Hopefully those dogs find some help.
0: Yeah, really important reporting. Now, we're going to talk about NATO, the North Atlantic Treaty Organization, often described as the world's most successful military alliance, born out of the Cold War and the West's determination to block the spread of Soviet power. It was the cement that bound Western Europe to Washington. And at the heart of the idea is mutual defence, and in particular, America's commitment to come to the defence of frontline European nations in the event of an attack by Moscow. But Donald Trump is not as committed to NATO as his predecessors are, and has in recent days said America will withdraw 5,000 troops from Germany. Punishment, it would seem, for the German Chancellor's remark that Washington has been humiliated in peace talks with Iran. The BBC's World Affairs correspondent Joe Inwood joins us now. Joe, what is the health of NATO at the moment? There have been a number of splits, haven't there? Not just over Ukraine, but also military spending. Greenland, Donald Trump threatened to invade Greenland at one point, didn't he? Which belongs to a fellow NATO member state. And now we've got the Iran war.
15: Yeah, it feels, certainly the Alliance feels like it's at a shakier position, well, I was going to say than for many years, but than it's ever really been. Of course, an alliance like this is based upon trust, upon that feeling of reliability. And you know, you said before it was about America coming to the defence of European countries. It's actually a mutual, we should remind people, it's a mutual defence alliance. And the only time it's actually invoked that mutual defence clause was when the US was attacked. But yeah, of course, in reality, the Americans are far and away the most dominant military power. And I think that sense that you've had in Europe and in other NATO allies, that if there were to be some attack, if there were to be some need for America to come to their defence, I think that just doesn't exist. That sense of security, that sense of trust does not exist in the way that it did. The 5,000 troops you're talking about, you know, in reality, that's quite a small number. It's only taking the American presence in Germany down to what it was before the invasion of Ukraine. So I think we shouldn't get too excited about that. Really, it's kind of a slapdown of Friedrich Merz, of Germany's Chancellor, for his fairly unguarded comments. But there's just a bigger sense we've had ever since Donald Trump came back to power, and before then as well, to a lesser extent, that the Americans just don't view NATO in the way that they once did.
0: So how solid is the alliance today? The European nations are clearly very committed to it, aren't they?
15: Yeah, I think in that sense, when you look at the European countries and their commitment, and Canada as well, to defend each other with something to happen, I think, well, that's as solid as it ever was. But the problem is, without America, you lose this kind of linchpin role. There are very capable militaries in Europe, not as capable as they should be, many people would say, but they are increasing their spending, and they are trying to gear up, you know, basically to fill some of the vacuum. But the problem is that America plays, because of its oversized military capabilities compared to the other members, it plays a sort of coordinating role. It offers capabilities that the others individually don't have in terms of intelligence, in terms of logistics, in terms of, you know, the satellites it has, that kind of thing. So I think the issue, if America is not involved, the issue the Europeans have isn't just the loss of a huge amount of raw military power. It would be the loss of this sort of coordinating role.

0: And Jill, Anne here, the commitment to mutual defence is dependent on confidence and trust. If that has been eroded, is the treaty now worthless?
1: I mean, I wouldn't say worthless yet, but certainly it's feeling far more fragile than it has before. As I said, at its heart is the thing called Article 5, the idea that an attack on one is an attack on all. Now, that only works as a deterrent effect, because the whole point of this is that it deters an attack on the NATO alliance. That only works if people think, well, the Americans will step up as well. And at the moment, I mean, we just don't know. We should always say this to the audience when we don't know, and we don't in this. If there was an attack by, say, imagine Russia, the traditional sort of adversary for which NATO was set up to kind of counter, if they attacked Estonia, for example, would the Americans step in? At this point, we just can't say that with a certainty that we once could.
2: Yeah. Joe Inwood, thank you very much indeed for that. And of course, the key question in that situation then, is Europe in a position to defend itself without American support? Various European ministers over the years have said they're just not, but they are now planning to spend hundreds of billions of dollars at rearming European armies. Well, that is it for this edition of Newsday. From Anne in Nairobi, myself in London, and the rest of the team, thank you very much indeed for listening.
0: Bye-bye.
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6: Hello and welcome to the History Hour with me, Max Pearson, the past brought to life by those who were there. This week, the African journalists who provided the catalyst for World Press Freedom Day with the Windhoek Declaration.
7: We, the participants, declare that the establishment, maintenance and fostering of an independent, pluralistic and free press is essential.
6: Also, we take a look at the history of scents and perfume, meet a man who was at the heart of the brief thaw in U.S.-Cuban relations under Barack Obama, plus the moral basis for charity, and when faced with an oil crisis in the 1970s, how the Dutch government banned cars on Sundays and asked every citizen to play their part.
8: And that's why we've called on you to be economical with heating and lighting.
9: Verdichting. We had to ask to lower the use of energy products.
6: That's after we get a bulletin of the latest world news.
10: BBC News with Govinda Gill. The United States has said it will start trying to free merchant ships stranded by Iran's blockade of the Strait of Hormuz today. The US military said warships and more than 100 aircraft would be involved in the operation. But Iran has warned American forces not to approach the waterway. Yolande Snell is in Jerusalem.
11: The Iranians have denounced President Trump's announcement, his plan, and we've had a senior Iranian official coming out as well saying that this is going to be considered to be a violation of the ceasefire, because US Central Command, when it put out its statement, it made clear that it was still going to be enforcing its blockade of Iran's ports, which have really disrupted its ability to export any of its oil and upset its economy even further. So I think there is still here the potential for new confrontations in the Strait of Hormuz, and indeed an escalation which could endanger the three-week ceasefire between the US, Israel and Iran.
10: Canada's Prime Minister Mark Carney is joining European leaders for a summit in Armenia today. It's the first time a non-European country has been invited to attend a gathering of the European political community. Rehan Dimitri is at the summit.
12: More than 40 European leaders plus the Prime Minister of Canada have descended on the Armenian capital for a summit that was planned months ago but couldn't feel more urgent. The eighth gathering of the European political community is taking

0: Place amid increasingly strained relations between Washington and European capitals, a fallout of the U.S.-Israeli conflict with Iran, and Russia's continuing war in Ukraine. For the host nation, the stakes are also high. Armenia is a small, landlocked country, long dependent on Russia, but increasingly seeking closer ties with the European Union.
1: Three people have been killed and 38 others wounded as a monster truck drove into the crowd at an exhibition rally in Colombia. Police said an investigation had found a mechanical fault with the driver's brakes caused the accident. Distressing video of the massive vehicle running over several people in the crowd has been shared on social media. Thousands of people in the Philippines have been forced from their homes by the eruption of the country's most active volcano. More details now from our South Asia correspondent, Jonathan Head.
2: Mount Mayon has been rumbling and spouting lava since January, but over the weekend, part of the cone collapsed, according to local officials, causing a torrent of hot ash to pour down one side of the mountain and sending a massive ash cloud into the sky. More than 5,000 people living on the slopes of Mount Mayon are now sheltering in evacuation centres, while the authorities work to clear the roads which have been blocked by the ashfall.
1: Jonathan Head with that report. World News from the BBC. Members of Australia's Jewish community have been telling a public inquiry held in the aftermath of last year's Bondi attacks about their experience of rising anti-Semitism. 15 people were killed at a Jewish festival on the Sydney beach in Australia's worst mass shooting in 30 years. Katie Watson reports from the public hearings.
3: This initial block of hearings is focused on Jewish Australians' lived experience of anti-Semitism. The first witness to give her testimony today was Sheena Gutnick, whose father, Reuven Morrison, was one of the 15 victims at Bondi last December. She told the hearing that after the attack, she'd received messages saying she too should have been killed, and said in the past few years, anti-Semitism had been allowed to come into the open here in Australia. Another witness, who was given a pseudonym for security reasons, said that she had emigrated to Australia from the UK because she felt it was a better place to bring up her Jewish children.
1: The American retailer GameStop says it's made an offer worth $55.5 billion to take over the online sales platform eBay. The unsolicited bid values eBay's shares at $125 each, $20 more than at the close of trading on Friday. South Korea says it will host a North Korean football team for the first time in 12 years later this month. Naegohyang Women's FC from Pyongyang will take on South Korea's Suwon FC on May the 20th in the semi-finals of the Asian Football Confederation Champions League. Sporting exchanges between the two countries remain very rare. A rare poster from the 1980s is among a number of Star Wars collectibles being auctioned in Britain. The Empire Strikes Back cinema poster is expected to sell for up to $27,000. The auction's being held on May the 4th for its play on words on the Jedi phrase, "May the Force be with you." That's the latest BBC News.
4: Hello, this is the History Hour with Max Pearson, reliving the revealing stories from the past as featured this week on Witness History on the BBC World Service. Coming up from the 1970s, how the Dutch responded to an Arab oil embargo, how the temporary thaw in US-Cuban relations came about under Barack Obama, a key moment in the history of moral philosophy and the genesis of World Press Freedom Day. But before that, we sniff the air as we examine part of the history of scent. In 1990, the world's first perfume archive opened in Versailles, France, as Jen Dale now tells us.
5: Jean-Claude Ellenard is a perfumer, but as a young boy, he didn't aspire to be one. That's despite growing up in Grasse, a town in the hills above Cannes on the French Riviera. Scent pervades the atmosphere of this medieval town. Its natural aromatic plants, such as jasmine, lavender and rose, means this place has been a centre of perfume in Europe since the 18th century.
6: There was a bad student at school. Because I lived in Grasse, and it's a city dedicated to perfumery, I went into it at the age of 16 as a worker. That means filling and unloading the distillation apparatus, cleaning, sweeping, etc. I really enjoyed working in perfumery. Until there was an announcement that Givaudan, a large perfume company, was looking for students, so I applied, and I was the first student to be accepted.
5: So, at 21, he heads to Geneva, then later New York, before returning to France a few years later. And that's when he gets an interesting phone call.
6: And it was in Paris that I made contact with Jean Kerléo. It was Jean Kerléo who called me to come and work at
7: Osmotech.
5: In the late 1970s, Jean Kerléo is the president of the French Society of Perfumers and wants to create something unique, a place dedicated to preserving the memory of scents. So he assembles a small, enthusiastic team to help realize his vision.
6: It was easy to convince me, because before doing the Osmotech, there was a small group of perfumers who smelt all the perfumes on the market. And in fact, we were trying to classify them.
5: They were making a record of what family the perfumes being sold belonged to, such as floral, citrus, or aromatic, based on their dominant characteristics.
6: I was interested because I believe that if you want to become a creator, it's important to know the past.
5: There's just a few hurdles to overcome. To start with, how do you go about making perfumes that no longer exist? And where do you get the list of ingredients from?
6: So, if the perfume no longer exists, the challenge is to find the formula. So, as we worked in companies, we had contacts to find all formulas that had completely disappeared. But the great difficulty is to find the raw materials, the chemical and natural substances that were used. When it was not possible, we managed to redo a 95% formula. But from time to time, we couldn't redo them because the materials no longer existed. Today, we have standardized the products. We have reduced the range of materials that we can use for economic reasons and because of allergies, which means that our palette today is reduced compared to what it was in 1910. We knew in advance the difficulties we were going to encounter, so we had to accept them.
5: And it isn't simple, even when you think you have the right ingredients.
6: For instance, with jasmine, the absolute jasmine that we use today is not exactly the same as in the 1920s. Finding companies that were capable of reproducing jasmine for us like it was back then was the difficulty. You need to understand that it is the same flower, but the way it was made was different.
5: Previously, the first jasmine concentrated oils were made using animal fats, but by the early 20th century, a chemical solvent is used, and it's a different process again now. It's painstaking work for Jean-Claude and the team. The problem with very old formulas is that quantities are often written using a little, a lot, a pinch, and rarely with weights. Some perfumes take weeks, months, or even a year to create.
6: It's true. Perfumes could have several hundred ingredients. I have seen formulas with 400 ingredients. So, with a very long, very complex formula like that, the first thing you have to do is bring together all the materials. Then weigh each substance one by one. Sometimes it's 1 milligram. Sometimes 25 grams. So it's a very delicate approach. It's done with a scale, pipettes, and that's all. You need to have a lot of patience to do this kind of job because it's slow, very slow. But in the end, the result is magnificent.
5: As this report on Osmotech from the Agence France-Presse shows.
8: Other keynote scents include the famous Crêpe de Chine from 1925 and other samples again are straight from the history books. This Hungarian queen eau de toilette dates from the 14th century and this cologne was used by Napoleon on St. Helena in 1815.
5: The formula for that Napoleon scent was recorded in black quilling on paper made from rags. The team is given premises in Versailles on the grounds of a perfumery school to store their collection.
6: It looked like a wine cellar with shelves in which bottles were placed, each labelled with both the name and the date the perfume was made. Perfumes are fragile. and they don't like heat, and they don't like light.
5: The perfume's fragility means they're kept in opaque bottles and at a constant temperature of 12 degrees Celsius. They're also injected with a protective layer of inert argon gas to stop them evaporating. Being part of the creation of the Osmotec means Jean-Claude can envelop himself in fragrances he hasn't come across before, such as formulas by the fashion designer Paul Poiret from the early 1900s.
6: It was very interesting, because there were extraordinary innovations in it. He was not afraid to use large quantities of certain products that when you are a young perfumer, you are very afraid to use because they smell very strong. These were audacious things that I would not have dared to do myself. So there was an appeal in seeing the old formulas, the old perfumes.
5: After a decade or so of hard work, the Osmotec opens on the 26th of April 1990 with 400 perfumes. For Jean-Claude, it's been an opportunity not only to preserve history, but to make himself a better perfumer.
6: Perfumes reflect their time. They belong to their time. It was really curiosity that motivated me, that guided me. I was looking for a style, that is, a way to design perfume in my own way. Through what I did there, it was a part of feeding myself. When we want to be creative, we must nourish ourselves. You need to feed your imagination.
4: The perfumer Jean-Claude Elinard was talking to Jen Dale about the Osmotec collection of scents, a collection which today includes more than 6,000 perfumes. So let's talk smells. Dr. Will Tullett is a senior lecturer in history at the University of York and author of Sniff, A History of Smells, which is out in September of this year. So when did humans start first using scent to disguise their natural whiff?
9: Well, I think there's always been a desire to either cover up the smells of our bodies or the smells of the spaces that we inhabit with nicer, slightly fragrant ones. But I think in some ways the Osmotec as a museum of perfume really represents the history of perfume since the late 19th century, because that's the kind of moment when the modern global perfume industry as we know it today really comes from, thanks to a few things. One is the rise of a chemical industry producing synthetic materials for use in perfume, and that makes perfume cheaper. But also in the late 19th century, we also see the development of the atomizer, so kind of spritzing and spraying that we're familiar with today. But before then, perfume had kind of looked quite different. So in the 19th century, perfume had been all about scenting handkerchiefs or using scented soaps. In the 18th century, it had been all about hair powders for powdering wigs, which were very fashionable, all the rage. And in the 16th and 17th century, it had been about perfume gloves. So gloves made from leather kind of stank, and so you had to cover up the smell. So people kind of came up with perfumed pastes that they would lather on them to give them a more fragrant scent. And that fashion really came from Spain, but then goes kind of across Europe and to a certain extent the wider world. The longer history as well takes us into very different types of perfumes from the ones that we kind of are familiar with today, which is the original kind of sense of what constitutes perfume, which is comes from the Latin parfum, so to scent by smoking. And that's really what many of the earliest perfumes were about. So you know, we might think about incense in medieval Catholic churches, or for example in Japan in the 11th and 12th centuries, fumigations, kind of incenses that you would use to scent fans or clothing, were really popular. And in fact, there were even things like incense competitions where people would compete to produce the kind of the nicest scent. So these appear in like things like the Japanese epic, The Tale of Genji, for example. So there's this kind of much longer history of scenting things using kind of various forms of fumigation and incense that goes far further back in time.
4: It's interesting that you say that, because, I mean, correct me if I'm wrong, but I think the French like to see themselves as the creme de la creme of the perfume world, if you like. But the use and value of scent is truly global and does go back a long way.
9: Yeah, absolutely. And indeed, today, a lot of the kind of fashions in perfumery that are coming to us are ones that were established earlier on in other parts of the globe. So for example, you know, in the last 10-20 years, oud has become very popular, which of course comes from the practice of bakor, found on the Arabian Peninsula and North Africa. And their clothing has long been fumigated with burnt scents before wearing, for example. So there are all these other kinds of perfume traditions. There's a really kind of rich global history of perfume.
4: Here's a thought. Our natural body odours are there for an evolutionary reason. I mean, they contain pheromones and things like that. Is there a danger that we are, with scent, masking something which might be quite important to us as animals?
9: I think that's possibly true. I think that a lot of the stuff around pheromones, particularly in humans, has been kind of slightly overdone. There's not necessarily all that much scientific proof for some of the suggestions that are made by companies about pheromones. But there is a kind of a long history of covering our own bodily odours with, indeed, the odours of other animals, for example. So the civet cat, for example, which is a cat that's found in Africa and parts of Asia, there's a long history of extracting a substance which is called civet from its perineal gland and then using that in perfume. And that has a kind of quite a funky fragrance, but it's been really popular in perfume. It's there in the 16th century for perfume in gloves. It's in Chanel No. 5 in the 1920s. So often it's not just covering up our bodily smells, but using other smells of other bodies to do so.
4: And there must be something in it. You've just got to look at the extraordinary value of the industry. It's worth billions of dollars each year.
9: Absolutely. And I think the value of that industry has only increased and also kind of gone in new directions. So, you know, since the 1970s, 1980s, there's been a return of things like scented candles, for example, which have become increasingly popular for scenting one's home, right? So you can kind of like give your home the kind of same scented personality that you might convey to your body using a perfume. And I think the industry's also been changing a lot as well, and kind of often for the better. So, you know, since the 1920s, there's been this whole family of perfumes called Orientals. Now, today, we wouldn't want to use that term to describe perfumery. It's vaguely offensive. And thanks to campaigners from within the industry, like Yosh Han and Dana El-Nasri, for example, there's been a lot of work to kind of transform the perfume industry in ways that perhaps is less problematic than kind of the kind of advertisements and descriptions we might have seen in the 19th century, for example.
4: That's Dr. Will Tullett from the University of York. He's the author of Sniff, The History of Smells. Press freedom next, and the pressures on journalists trying to tell the truth. It's an ancient story and a modern one. But over the course of recent history, which has seen repeated curbs on what can be written and said in various parts of the world, there have been moments when society has tried to take a stand. We now have a World Press Freedom Day, for example. But that only came about because of some determined work on the African continent. Jen Dale has been hearing from a key figure in that movement.
10: I think it kind of affirmed that we were on the right path, that we'd done the right thing. There were many journalists who were jailed, lost their lives, lost their livelihoods on the continent, those standing up for free and independent press. And so I think it was definitely something of a vindication.
11: It's April the 29th, 1991, and it's a bright, sunny day in Windhoek, the capital of Namibia, which had gained autonomy from South Africa and its apartheid regime only the year before. Newspaper editor Gwen Lister is walking down the city's main street on her way to a conference room in a local hotel. She's chairing a five-day-long seminar discussing freedom of the press in Africa, but it's come at a stressful time.
10: At independence, the donor funding for the newspaper dried up, and so we were engaged in a huge battle for financial viability. And I remember at the time feeling almost traumatized that I had to chair this important seminar at the same time as which I was trying to find money for salaries to pay the staff. So it was quite a crazy time.
11: The seminar's been organized by UNESCO, the cultural arm of the United Nations, after a similar meeting of journalists from Eastern and Western Europe after the fall of the Berlin Wall. Strings have had to be pulled to get some attendees out of jail in their home countries so they can come along, because in the early 1990s, life is hard for many journalists around the world.
12: Thousands of journalists are still censored. Dozens are in jail. Others can't get visas to travel.
13: Nowhere is it more difficult for a journalist to survive than in Yugoslavia. 35 have been killed there in a year.
14: Countries like China, Vietnam and Burma, they imprison their outspoken writers and journalists for as long as they can.
11: At this time, South Africa is still under the apartheid regime, which legalises racial segregation and discrimination, and many other African countries are authoritarian one-party states. Media is tightly controlled by those in power. So it's in this climate that 63 people from 38 African countries come together to talk about promoting independent free press.
10: Apartheid had closed the entire subcontinent, really, and many of the journalists working in the various countries in the region had never met each other, had never travelled, and so I think there was a palpable sense of excitement.
11: The journalists are excited. The Namibian government, less so.
10: I think there was still quite a lot of suspicion about what were all these independent-minded journalists doing here together and what were they trying to achieve. So we couldn't get the president himself to come and attend and or address the seminar, but eventually we got the then prime minister, who was Hage Geingob, who did come for the opening ceremony. Certainly UNESCO, being a governmental organization, there was a good deal of pressure, I think, for government, especially given the fact that Namibia had been chosen to host this seminar, given its good record in terms of a very positive, progressive constitution regarding press freedom. And so I think government eventually were forced to at least make their presence felt at the conference, even though they may have been initially reluctant to do so.
11: The journalists sit at long rectangular tables with floral arrangements placed periodically on the plain tablecloths.
10: There were sessions looking at the importance of independence media on the continent. There was a lot of discussion about the things that government could do to sort of help media not only to survive but thrive in terms of, you know, the import of equipment and computers and so on.
11: The seminar is also a forum for independent journalists who are critical of their governments to tell their tales of repression.
10: Pius Njave's story, much imprisoned. He was the editor of Le Messager in Cameroon. His was one of the standout stories. There was also Kenneth Best from Liberia, a newspaper man who'd been much imprisoned and his premises bombed. There were so many stories that were incredibly poignant.
11: But Gwen is no stranger to these tales from when South Africa ruled Namibia in the 1980s.
15: For weeks now, the authorities in South Africa have been threatening to take action against the country's small and less established newspapers, the so-called alternative press.
10: We also did a lot to expose what was happening in Namibia under the jackboot of apartheid, the atrocities that were happening at the hands of the South African security forces. And of course, that quickly got the ire of the authorities.
11: She was once arrested under the Official Secrets Act, only being released after international outcry. She was also detained without trial whilst 4 months pregnant for writing about new police powers.
10: In that jail cell, I do remember thinking, well, really, this is something of a watershed moment for me. I had to think very seriously of what I was doing. Now it wasn't just about me or my safety and security. It was about my daughter and my kids. I had a son already. And actually firming up in my convictions that I was doing the right thing.
11: Even after Namibian independence in 1990, the office of her newspaper came under attack.
10: The place was firebombed on a number of occasions. Phosphorus grenades were thrown in through the windows, things thrown into our air conditioning. Bullets were fired at the windows. Eventually, we had to get bulletproof windows at considerable cost, and they were badly scarred.
11: Many of the independent journalists at the seminar have suffered considerable personal cost for just doing their job. And as the week-long conference continues, they're more determined to officially call for free press across the continent. But government press agencies are less enthusiastic.
10: There were quite a few fairly volatile sessions. It took a while to convince, and we didn't always manage to do that, compatriots from government media to actually join in this demand.
11: But when discussions come to an end on the 3rd of May 1991, a statement of free press principles, known as the Declaration of Windhoek, is laid down.
16: We, the participants, declare that the establishment, maintenance, and fostering of an independent, pluralistic, and free press is essential to the development and maintenance of democracy in a nation and for economic development. by an independent...
10: When we finally adopted the declaration, I think it was with a sense that we felt great. We've achieved our purpose and there's agreement about certainly the basic principles. And I don't think we all anticipated that the Windhoek Declaration would end up being quite as significant as it eventually was.
11: Later that year, UNESCO's General Conference endorses the declaration. And then, in 1993, the United Nations General Assembly proclaims the 3rd of May as World Press Freedom Day. In Africa, it meant it became more acceptable to have private and independent newspapers, and in later years, radio and television stations.
10: Governments on the continent who didn't like the idea of press freedom, let's face it, had to come to terms with the idea. Slowly but surely, more and more newspapers began to emerge on the continent that were independent-minded and not in the thrall of government.
11: It led to similar declarations being made in countries across the world, from Kazakhstan to Yemen.
10: I think the Windhoek Declaration was a landmark. I think it really is true to say that it came from the hearts of especially those independent journalists who participated in drawing it up.
11: World Press Freedom Day continues to be marked around the world every year and reminds governments to uphold freedom of expression.
10: It's a struggle, it's a battle that is never fully won. There is no democracy without press freedom. It's simply not possible.
4: Gwen Lister, one of the driving forces behind the 1991 Windhoek Declaration on Press Freedom. She was talking to Jen Dale. More from the History Hour in just a moment.
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0: Coming up in part two of the History Hour, how the Dutch government reacted to a biting energy crisis in the 1970s, the brief thaw in US-Cuban relations under Barack Obama, and the philosopher who changed the world's thinking on charity.
1: I certainly think you can say that it's in the billions of dollars that the effective altruism movement has generated, and the number of people saved. I think there's no doubt that millions of people have benefited.
0: First, a news summary.
2: BBC News with Govinda Gill. The Iranian military says it will attack US forces if they carry out President Trump's plan to begin to free merchant ships stranded by Iran's blockade of the Strait of Hormuz. Iranian Central Command said the strait was under its control and any safe passage must be coordinated. Canada's Prime Minister Mark Carney is joining European leaders at a summit in Armenia, likely to be dominated by the crisis in the Middle East and Russia's war on Ukraine. It's the first time a non-European country has been invited to a meeting of the European political community, which was set up in the aftermath of Russia's invasion. Thousands of people in the Philippines have been forced from their homes by the eruption of the country's most active volcano, Mount Mayon. Members of Australia's Jewish community have been telling a public inquiry held in the aftermath of last year's Bondi attacks about their experience of rising anti-Semitism. 5 days before Moscow hosts its Victory Day parade in Red Square, a Ukrainian drone has hit a building in the Russian capital and two more were shot down on the approaches. Three people have been killed and dozens wounded as a monster truck drove into the crowd at an exhibition rally in southern Colombia. Police say the vehicle's brakes failed. Rudy Giuliani, the former New York mayor, has been taken to hospital in what his spokesman called a critical but stable condition. A plane landing at Newark Airport in the United States has narrowly escaped a major disaster after clipping a streetlight and truck on a highway. No injuries were reported. A BBC investigation has found that scammers in Uganda are posting social media content of dogs in distress to dupe international donors into sending money. BBC News.
0: Welcome back to part two of the History Hour with Max Pearson. Still to come, two individuals who have literally helped to shape the world. One in the field of moral philosophy when it comes to charity, and the other over relations between the US and Cuba. But before that, in 1973, the Organization of Arab Petroleum Exporting Countries, known as OAPEC, put an embargo on all oil sales to the Netherlands. Surya Alango has been hearing how the Dutch responded.
3: Vanavond richt ik mij tot u.
4: Tonight, I am addressing you to say as clearly as possible what problems our people are now facing.
5: We're listening to Dutch Prime Minister Joop den Uyl giving a rare televised speech to the people of the Netherlands on the 1st of December 1973.
4: And that's why we've called on you to be economical with heating and lighting.
3: Verlichting.
6: We had to ask to lower the use of energy products.
3: How to die 100.
4: Stick to the maximum 100 kilometers on the road, turn the heat down a bit, and turn it off earlier. Our country is in a particular position.
3: Bijzondere positie.
6: I remember it was on a Saturday evening, 8 o'clock. It started with a 10-minute speech of the Prime Minister. Very short, very clear, very direct.
5: This is Wim Meyer. He's the State Secretary for Culture, Recreation and Social Work.
6: The delivering of gasoline will stop in a couple of weeks. That's the message. And that makes it very difficult.
4: For the first time since the war, a young generation will be introduced to distribution and scarcity.
6: And then he said, listen, dear citizens,
4: the world from before the oil crisis is not returning.
6: And that sentence, everybody in the country remembered that. That was very important for the acceptance for all the activities that came later on and for political dialogue of our future. I was at home with my wife and children and they were asking many questions. And this was a sign that this is a historical speech.
5: So how did the Netherlands find themselves in this situation with a shortage of oil? Well, in the Middle East in October 1973, a regional war broke out between Israel, Egypt and Syria. And it's a war with many names. The Yom Kippur War, the Ramadan War, and the October War. It would change the wider world in wholly unexpected ways.
4: Most oil-producing countries in the Middle East decided to reduce production. At the end of October, a special boycott against the Netherlands was announced.
5: The Netherlands was the only Western European country to be confronted with a full embargo from the Organization of Arab Petroleum Exporting Countries, OAPEC. It was something the world had never seen before.
6: Israel was in great need at that time, but the Dutch government supported by delivering of weapons and allowed the United States to come to our airports with transports for Israel, also weapons and other military equipment.
5: This meant it was widely believed by the Arab world that the Netherlands was supporting Israel.
6: And in return, some of the oil-delivering Arab countries in the Middle East decided to start a boycott to oil delivering to the Netherlands.
5: In the southwest of the Netherlands, on the North Sea coast, the port of Rotterdam was the entry point for a quarter of OAPEC's oil, bound for northwestern Europe.
6: When the boycott started, it was clear to the public what was going to happen. Ships on the way to the Netherlands had changed the route towards other countries, and it was a dramatic situation.
5: And Wim was at the heart of the situation in the Dutch parliament.
6: Well, a lot of people were scared. The fear was, what is the influence on my daily life? Can I pay next month the energy bill? Can I have in the future a car? This situation concerned the people. So it was a very important political decision.
4: But above all, it is important that we are willing to face the new problems together.
6: We had no time for preparations, for policy making. Our prime minister asked all the ministers and the state secretaries to come up with plans, with ideas that could help us by limiting the use of energy.
5: And they came up with a bunch of those.
6: Lowering of the temperatures in the public buildings. We started also with gasoline coupons.
5: The coupons were meant to be part of a national fuel rationing plan, but rolling it out wasn't simple. The Dutch government had to dig out an old emergency law from 1939, a relic of wartime. And getting that up and running would take time, so they needed another solution, fast.
7: Of course, there are other ways of coping with the fuel crisis.
5: And that's when they came up with an idea called
6: Autovrije Zondag.
5: Car-free Sundays. On the morning of the 4th of November at 3 a.m, all private cars were banned from driving on public roads for its first car-free Sunday. In time, other countries followed suit, including West Germany, Switzerland, Italy, Belgium and Denmark.
7: In Belgium and Holland, except for medical and other essential services, they've had their first no-motoring Sunday.
6: The high roads were empty.
5: Sunday without deaths on the road ran the headline of Monday's Haagse-Courant newspaper. Motorists had observed the Sunday ban in exemplary fashion, reported De Telegraaf.
7: It's as if we were all on a time machine suddenly returning to the past.
5: The Netherlands Railway Journal remarked that the passenger total was 30% up on a normal Sunday. And it was reported that in front of every church stood masses of bicycles and mopeds. Sunday church attendance scarcely suffered.
7: Back to the time when the horse was the only means of getting about town.
6: The road from one day to another had a different character. It was allowed to do all the things you normally not can do in transport and using the infrastructure.
5: Just south of Amsterdam, in Amstelveen, on a four-lane stretch of motorway that would normally roar with traffic, 40 or so young men and women wandered out with picnic blankets, a stove, teapots, potatoes to peel, and even two flautists with their music stands.
6: Children there, roller skate, people used the bikes to going on the highway. Remarkable moments.
5: There was criticism too. The newspaper Het Parool argued car-free Sundays dented the economy. The columns in the NRC Handelsblad accused the government of badly underestimating the gravity of the situation. But it had been fun for some, and Prime Minister Joop den Uyl appreciated the good-natured way people responded.
3: Ik ben dankbaar.
4: I am grateful for the voluntary cooperation that has been given so far on such a surprisingly large scale. This cooperation is also necessary if we can't drive tomorrow or the day after tomorrow, to get along with each other in full buses, trams and trains. But if we are willing to do that, it won't be a cold winter, even if it's still freezing so hard.
3: Not so hard.
5: By early 1974, the coupons were ready, and the 6th of January was the last car-free Sunday. The Netherlands kept the policy longer than any other country in Europe.
6: Looking back 50 years ago, in the Netherlands, this was a huge change of the position of energy. This was the beginning of government's policy, orientated on sustainability. So this was the beginning of a new agenda on almost every part of government's policy. Not only the energy sector, but also in the way we build houses. Almost everything changed since that time.
5: The oil crisis ensured a new awareness that the Western oil-consuming countries were vulnerable. In the years after, attempts were also made by the Dutch government to improve relations with the Arab world. In all, the embargo against the Netherlands had lasted more than 8 months. It was decided at the OAPEC meeting on the 10th of July 1974 that the restrictions would be lifted.
0: Siri Erlango was talking to Wim Meyer, a minister in the Dutch government in the 1970s. Next, a philosophical thought experiment by an Oxford academic contemplating the suffering of people thousands of kilometres away. Ben Henderson has been talking to that academic.
8: We'll start with something a little different today. Imagine you're walking to work, and on your way, you pass a small pond. As you draw near the pond, you see a young child flailing about in the water. The child will probably drown unless you wade in and save her. There's just one problem. You're wearing a brand new pair of shoes. If you go in the water, you'll ruin them. So what do? You save the drowning child, of course. But if that's so obvious, why do you let thousands of children die around the world from preventable causes every day, when at least one of them could be saved by a small donation to charity, less than the price of, say, a pair of shoes? Morally, you might say the two cases are identical, only the distance between you and the child has changed. And in our world of lightning-fast communication, is distance really an excuse? That scenario you've just heard, known as the drowning child thought experiment, is one of the most influential ideas in the history of modern moral philosophy. It was thought up in 1971 by a young Australian lecturer at the University of Oxford named Peter Singer.
1: One of my favourite places to go for lunch, and I would often buy a sandwich or a roll or something, is at Worcester College. And there is a beautiful pond with some very attractive old trees around it, some lilies, I think, growing in the water. I think the idea of the drowning child in the shallow pond came from the thought of, well, suppose a child fell into this pond and I was walking past it and I realized that I could rescue it, that there would be a minor cost to me, but there was no danger to me. Wouldn't I have an obligation to rescue this child? And I think the answer is obviously, you know, yes, it would be wrong if I didn't rescue that child.
8: At the time, the country now known as Bangladesh was fighting for independence from Pakistan.
9: This part of India into which the refugees are flooding is one of the poorest and most grotesquely overpopulated corners of the world.
1: And of course, the reason why I wanted an example like this was that people would say about Bangladesh, it's the Pakistani army that caused this problem, right? I didn't cause it. So why am I responsible? Why do I have to help people? And I wanted to show that even if you're not responsible for somebody being in great need, it's still wrong not to help them if you can help them with no significant sacrifice on your part. I wanted to then say, all right, well, tell me why, if you were to jump in and save the child, it's not the case that you ought to donate to Oxfam so that they can save some of the refugees in India.
8: Peter laid out the drowning child experiment in an essay titled Famine, Affluence and Morality. It was published in a journal called Philosophy and Public Affairs in March 1972.
1: Obviously, I was very pleased to see it in the journal, and the editors were pleased to receive it. They really liked it. So that was great.
8: And did you get much early pushback against the article?
1: Yes, there were certainly objections to it. In a way, the most common attitude was simply, this conclusion can't be right, because if it is, then we're all acting wrongly, we're all acting unethically, and if it is, then morality is much more demanding than any of us believed it to be. So that can't be the case, so therefore there must be something wrong with the argument. Actually, what was wrong with the argument, people didn't tend to say anything very convincing of.
8: Peter's essay and the drowning child thought experiment gradually became a staple of university courses, but it didn't register with the wider public at first. At the heart of his argument was the philosophy of utilitarianism, which is based on the idea that morality should be guided by outcomes, providing the greatest happiness to the greatest number of people. In 1975, Peter turned that utilitarian approach to other species. His book, Animal Liberation, is regarded as a foundational text in the animal rights movement. Some of his utilitarian views have been highly controversial. He's argued that if a newborn child has a severe disability, which would lead to a life of suffering that's not worth living, then parents, in consultation with a doctor, should have the option of euthanizing the child. From his perspective, this is morally equivalent to aborting a severely disabled fetus, or removing life support from severely disabled newborns, both of which are common in many countries. But this argument provoked furious protests. Singer's been accused of underestimating how rich the lives of severely disabled people can be. Disability rights campaigner Kath Duncan confronted him on ABC News in 2016.
10: You advocate infanticide, don't you? The killing
11: of... No, that's
10: not
11: correct.
10: When did you change your views on...
11: I haven't changed my mind. What I've advocated always is that parents should have the choice of making decisions about their severely disabled infants.
10: Effectively, that's what you're saying.
11: No.
10: For instance...
8: At the turn of the millennium, Singer became a professor at Princeton University in the US and turned his attention back to global poverty. He updated his original essay in two New York Times articles that spread his argument to a huge audience.
1: I was invited to visit Oxford in, I think, 2007 to give some talks, and I got an email from Toby Ord, who I had never heard of at that time, saying that he was a graduate student at Christchurch in Oxford and had read Famine, Affluence and Morality and agreed with the argument, and he'd come up with this idea of calculating how much he would be able to give away over his lifetime, expecting to be an academic and have an academic salary until retirement age. And then he started looking around for where it could do the most good. And he discovered, to his surprise, that he could give enough to prevent 80,000 people from going blind by treating trachoma, which is the most common form of preventable blindness and is relatively easily treated. So that was incredibly impressive, I thought, that one person could prevent a whole big football stadium full of people going blind. Anyway, he was writing to say he was thinking of forming a group about this. So when I was in Oxford, Toby arranged for me to speak in a small room in Christchurch College. Maybe there were 20, 30 people in the room, not more of them. I think Will McCaskill was one of them. And that was my first introduction to this emerging effective altruism movement.
8: Back then, research on the value for money of individual charities was limited compared with today. The effective altruism movement began as a network of organizations that identified the most effective charities and encouraged donations to them, the greatest good for the greatest number, regardless of geographical proximity. The movement was driven by Toby Ord and Will McCaskill, who were inspired by Peter's drowning child thought experiment. After their meeting in Oxford, Peter became the movement's intellectual spearhead. The effective altruist spreadsheet approach to charity makes some uncomfortable, and the jailed cryptocurrency executive Sam Bankman-Fried damaged the movement's reputation. He was one of its most famous supporters, and he tried to justify taking enormous risks with investors' money by claiming he did so to make the world a better place. But the movement has won legions of followers, who often give away at least 10% of their income, something Peter has done for decades.
1: I certainly think you can say that it's in the billions of dollars that the effective altruism movement has generated. And you know, the number of people saved, I think there's no doubt that millions of people have benefited, and that's continuing. It's probably getting into the tens of millions, and certainly will in time.
0: The philosopher Peter Singer was talking to Ben Henderson. One of the most potentially dangerous thorns in international relations for much of the 20th and into the 21st century has been the bitterness and mistrust between the US and Cuba. But in 2014, it appeared that a thaw might set in when Barack Obama and Raul Castro announced a normalisation in relations between the two countries. Anushka Mutanda-Dawati has uncovered the inside story of how that came about.
5: Today I'm taking you back to the 17th of December 2014. It's 12:01 p.m. Eastern Standard Time, and two world leaders are about to appear on TV. They're 2,444.81 kilometres apart, but they're about to make the exact same announcement. One of them is the President of the United States, Barack Obama.
12: Good afternoon.
5: And the other is the President of Cuba, Raul Castro.
12: Today, the United States of America is changing its relationship with the people of Cuba. In the most significant changes in our policy in more than 50 years, we will end an outdated approach that for decades has failed to advance our interests, and instead, we will begin to normalize relations between our two countries.
5: This unprecedented announcement shocked everyone. Well, everyone except a few trusted aides who had spent the last 18 months taking secret meetings with the Cuban government. One of them was Obama's former speechwriter, Ben Rhodes.
13: The week that I became full-time on the Obama campaign, he was in a debate where he was asked whether he would engage in diplomacy with the leaders of Iran and Cuba and adversaries. And he said,
12: I would. The notion that somehow not talking to countries is punishment to them, which has been the guiding diplomatic principle of this administration, is ridiculous. Now, Ronald Reagan...
13: Basically, all of his opponents jumped on that as if it was some big mistake.
5: Well, it might not have been a mistake, but it was certainly quite the statement. Cuban-American relations had been hostile ever since the 1959 revolution.
13: Essentially, Castro comes to power
5: by overthrowing the U.S.-backed dictator Fulgencio Batista, establishing a socialist state, and then allying with the Soviet Union.
14: Anyone suspected of sympathy for the Batista regime came in for a rough time.
13: The U.S. tries to remove him through the Bay of Pigs invasion under John F. Kennedy.
5: That's the CIA-funded attempted invasion by 1,400 Cuban exiles.
15: To combat the communists.
13: Which fails catastrophically.
5: Just a year later, in 1962, the US discovered that Castro was allowing Russia to install nuclear missiles on the island.
16: Soviet military buildup on the island of Cuba.
13: Then the US tries repeatedly to assassinate Fidel Castro. And so we put an embargo on Cuba to basically try to put the maximum amount of sanctions and pressure on the Cuban government.
5: In the 80s, Reagan declared Cuba a state sponsor of terrorism for alleged ties to international terrorism and support for terrorist groups.
17: This is terrorism that is part of a pattern.
5: In 1992, five Cuban spies were arrested on US soil. Cuba said they were infiltrating Cuban exile groups. The US felt they were spying on the American government. They become known as the Cuban Five. And in 2009, Alan Gross, a US contractor who travelled to Cuba to bring internet to the Jewish population, was jailed for acts against the integrity of the state. So it's safe to say, relations were pretty rocky.
13: I remember being a little nervous. This began in the spring of 2013 with a meeting in Ottawa.
5: In the room was Ben and the US-Cuba expert Ricardo Zuniga, and they were waiting for Raul Castro's son.
13: I remember I walk into this, you know, very idyllic location, and Alejandro Castro emerges into the room. He's a giant personality, very gregarious. We greet each other, and the Cuban side kind of went into their list of grievances. I'd been warned that the Cubans liked to talk, and the meetings with them could go long. Once it started, I realized why that was the case. You know, I mean, frankly, the only backstop to the meeting was our flight. You know, the first meeting with the Cubans went 8 hours, and it started with the Bay of Pigs, and, you know, they brought in all of their history. I remember saying, I respect that history is really important to you. Frankly, I said, I think I probably would agree with you about a bunch of the things that you said. And they kind of were struck by that approach, that at least I was showing them some respect. You know, I wasn't dismissing their narrative. And I remember we broke for lunch and just casually eating sandwiches and started talking about fishing off the coast of Cuba. And then I started talking about baseball and Cuban baseball players. And I remember Alejandro stopped and noted that. He said, this is interesting. We can just sit here and eat sandwiches and talk like people. And you realize that that just almost never happened. You know, Cuban and American officials just talking to each other as human beings.
5: But sandwiches aside, there were some key demands that needed to be met on each side. For the US, it was getting Alan Gross out of jail, and for Cuba, it was the release of the remaining members of the Cuban Five. But before making these big demands, it was all about earning trust, by any means necessary.
13: you know, one thing the Cubans wanted was for one of these people that was in prison to be able, through artificial insemination, to have a child with his wife. And so then we could show them, like, hey, look, we're not ready to, like, release these guys. We have a lot left to negotiate here. But we'll keep our agreement and we'll get this done to show you that we can be trusted.
5: One key turning point came in December 2013.
13: Which was Nelson Mandela's memorial service in South Africa. I happened to be the speechwriter for Obama's eulogy of Nelson Mandela. And so I was on that trip with him. And I remember saying to him, well, Raul Castro is going to be at this memorial service, and whatever interaction you have with him is going to be closely scrutinized. And he said, well, he has more of a right to be there than I do. And what he was referring to was Cuba's role in the anti-apartheid movement set against the U.S. support for the apartheid regime. And then we go to the memorial service and Obama shakes Castro's hand. It becomes a huge deal. But the next negotiating session with the Cubans was shortly after that. And the Cubans opened the meeting by saying how well received that had been. And I said what Obama told me. And the Cubans were emotional about that. They later told me that this kind of gesture confirmed for them that at least Obama could be trusted.
5: And that trust helped turn lengthy negotiations into a set of real commitments.
13: Starting around the early part of 2014, we started to circle around this agreement where there'd be a spy swap and then the release of Alan Gross.
5: Now all they needed was a trustworthy third party to oversee the agreement. And Obama thought the Pope might fit the bill. So he went to secure the papal backing while Alejandro, Ricardo and Ben laid out the agreement. Cuba was getting the release of the remaining Cuban Five, tourism opening back up and more access to the internet. And the US was getting the release of Alan Gross, and Castro had committed to releasing 54 more political prisoners. Now, they just needed to tell the Vatican.
13: The Vatican doesn't do any business over email. Because of that, they had no idea where we were in this negotiation. And so I think the Vatican just thought they were hosting a meeting. And so I remember the way it was set up was that the Cubans met with the Vatican first, and was the Secretary of State of the Vatican, Cardinal Parolin, who hosted meetings. And then we walked in second. And when we walked in, the Cardinal looked kind of dumbstruck. And he said, my understanding from the Cubans is, you've not only agreed to exchange prisoners, but you're going to reestablish diplomatic relations. You're going to try to normalize relations. They're going to release a bunch of political prisoners. You guys are going to relax some sanctions. They're going to allow for some internet. And I said, yeah, that's right. And I remember

0: now told the Pope, right? So we were on the hook for it.
1: But it wasn't long before the whole world was paying attention as Obama and Castro announced that the US and Cuba was bringing to an end 54 years of hostility.
2: These changes, once controversial, now seem obvious. Cuban Americans have been reunited with their families.
1: But that change was short-lived, as in 2017, Donald Trump began reversing many of the changes made in 2014.
0: The U.S. government had made a liar out of it. I'd given my own word. I'd kept my word. And then some people came in after me and tore it up. If I talked to them, I would say, I'm very sorry about how all this played out. I still believe in what we were doing, though. And I still think it provides the template for a different kind of relationship that the U.S. and Cuba have.
3: 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And that brings us to the end of this edition of the History Hour. This is Max Pearson from all of us here. Thanks for listening. Goodbye.
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9: BBC World Service. It's 8 o'clock GMT. This is Oliver Conway with the newsroom. Iran warns American warships not to approach the Strait of Hormuz after President Trump said the US would help guide ships through the waterway.
10: The term guide does not reference any sort of military or naval escort. This is far too dangerous. It's inherently different from any sort of escorting that we've seen in the past.
9: Also today, European and Canadian leaders are discussing the crisis in the Middle East and Ukraine at a summit in Armenia. An inquiry into the Bondi Beach shootings holds its first public hearings in Australia.
11: He'll be happy that we're having an opportunity to have our voices heard, but at the same time, ensure that measures are taken to eradicate this hatred that, unfortunately, he grew up with, my parents grew up with.
9: And...
12: Hello, Mum and Dad. Imagine being able to talk to you from Jersey City.
9: Voices from nearly 100 years ago. First, our top stories.
13: BBC News with Govinda Gill. The Iranian military says it will attack US forces if they carry out President Trump's plan to begin to free merchant ships stranded by Iran's blockade of the Strait of Hormuz. Iranian Central Command said the strait was under its control and any safe passage must be coordinated. Yolande Nell reports from Jerusalem.
14: Reports say that the US initiative, which President Trump calls Project Freedom, does not necessarily involve the US Navy escorting commercial vessels through the Strait of Hormuz, but rather advising them on safe maritime routes and staying close to prevent any Iranian attacks. US Central Command describes its mission as giving support to restore freedom of navigation through the vital waterway while maintaining America's own blockade of Iranian ports. The new Iranian statement makes clear the risk of new military confrontations.
13: European and Canadian leaders are gathered in at the Armenian capital, Yerevan, for a summit that's likely to be dominated by the Middle East crisis and Russia's war against Ukraine. The summit's a meeting of the European political community, a group set up by France after Russia invaded Ukraine. The president of the European Parliament, Roberta Metsola, said fighting disinformation was also high on the agenda.
15: Wars are not only fought on the ground, but they're also fought in the digital sphere, and they undermine and target the most vulnerable parts of our society. So in this regard, our commitment is also to work with social platforms. These are our partners in making sure that tools that were created to bring people together are not abused.
13: Thousands of people in the Philippines have been forced from their homes by the eruption of the country's most active volcano. Mount Mayon in the Bicol region erupted on Saturday, sending a massive ash cloud into the sky. Its cone has partly collapsed, causing hot ash to pour down the volcano.

0: 5 days before Moscow hosts its victory parade in Red Square, Ukrainian drone has hit a building in the Russian capital and two more were shot down on the approaches. Moscow's mayor said no one was hurt in the overnight attack. Steve Rosenberg reports from the Russian capital.
1: This is by no means the first time that a drone has penetrated air defences in Moscow and hit a residential building. But coming just days before the annual Victory Day parade on Red Square, the incident adds to a sense of nervousness in the Russian capital. The drone hit a high-rise block. There were no casualties, but the damaged facade of an upper floor was clearly visible from the street. The Kremlin announced last week that the big parade that marks the defeat of Nazi Germany will be scaled back this year due to what it called the terrorist threat from Ukraine.
0: World News from the BBC. Three people have been killed and 38 others wounded as a monster truck drove into the crowd at an exhibition rally in Colombia. The incident happened in Popayan in the southern department of Cauca. Police said an investigation had found a mechanical fault with the driver's brakes caused the accident. Members of Australia's Jewish community have been telling a public inquiry held in the aftermath of last year's Bondi attacks about their experience of rising anti-Semitism. 15 people were killed at a Jewish festival on the Sydney beach in Australia's worst mass shooting in 30 years. Katie Watson is at the public hearings.
2: This initial block of hearings is focused on Jewish Australians' lived experience of anti-Semitism. The first witness to give her testimony today was Sheena Gutnick, whose father, Reuven Morrison, was one of the 15 victims at Bondi last December. She told the hearing that after the attack, she'd received messages saying she too should have been killed, and said in the past few years, anti-Semitism had been allowed to come into the open here in Australia. Another witness said that she had emigrated to Australia from the UK because she felt it was a better place to bring up her Jewish children.
0: Rudy Giuliani, the former mayor of New York City and key ally of Donald Trump, has been admitted to hospital in a critical but stable condition. His spokesman didn't provide details. Mr. Giuliani worked as President Trump's lawyer, representing him in his failed efforts to overturn the results of the 2020 election. A BBC investigation's found that scammers in Uganda are posting social media content of dogs in distress to dupe international donors into sending money. The investigation found that nearly 40% of all the fundraisers analysed were connected to the town of Mityana. A shelter owned there told an undercover BBC journalist how he and other scammers tricked social media followers into making donations. BBC News.
3: Thank you. You're listening to the newsroom from the BBC World Service with Oliver Conway. The war in Iran has left around 2,000 ships and 20,000 crew stranded at sea for more than 9 weeks, according to the International Maritime Organization. Yesterday, President Trump said the US would try to free up vessels locked in the Strait of Hormuz by guiding them out of the restricted waterway. Iran has responded by saying it will attack US forces if they enter the strait. U.S. Central Command said it would support the operation with 15,000 military personnel, naval destroyers and more than 100 aircraft. Martin Kelly, maritime security expert and head of advisory at EOS Risk Group, told us what he thought of the plan.
4: I think the terminology here is really quite important. The term guide does not reference any sort of military or naval escort through the Strait of Hormuz. I've said since the beginning of the conflict that this is far too dangerous. It's inherently different from any sort of escorting that we've seen in the past. What it probably does refer to is a sort of coordination cell where shipping companies and insurance companies could coordinate with the US military to try to request approval diplomatically to pass by the Strait of Hormuz. I think the US announced this on social media, and we should be really sceptical about any foreign policy that is announced first on social media. There's already been several examples where Trump has made announcements on Truth Social that don't accurately reflect any sort of bilateral agreement and are more importantly dangerous. We saw quite serious examples of this when Trump posted a couple of weeks ago that the Strait of Hormuz was open for business. Then some ships did move towards the Strait of Hormuz and was ultimately attacked by Iran. So I don't think that this is enough to persuade shipping companies and insurance companies that the Strait of Hormuz is freely open.
3: Marine expert Martin Kelly. Just before we came on air, our Middle East correspondent Yoland Nell told me what was known about this so-called Project Freedom.
5: President Trump himself didn't give too many details, and neither did the statement from the US Central Command. Central Command did say it would maintain its blockade of Iran's ports, which of course have been depriving it of oil revenue needed for its ailing economy. They said that they were going to involve guided missile destroyers, over 100 aircraft and 15,000 service members, without saying exactly how they would be deployed. But the reports that have been in the US media are suggesting that there won't be these actual side-by-side escorts of merchant ships. And so that could potentially keep the US Navy away from direct military confrontation with Iran, and actions which could really lead to an escalation and upset the 3-week ceasefire. But there has been very strong denunciation of this plan from Iran from the start. A new statement coming through from its armed forces saying the security of the Strait of Hormuz is in our hands. The safe passage of vessels needs to be coordinated with Iranian armed forces. So it really remains to be seen whether merchant vessels will have confidence in this new procedure, whether their insurers will back them as well, you know, to advance.
3: Yeah, President Trump said this would begin on Monday morning Middle Eastern time. Are we seeing any movement in that waterway?
5: So far, there's been sort of very little change in terms of what's been reported. And after President Trump made his announcement about what he's calling Project Freedom, overnight there was another tanker that was about 80 nautical miles off the coast of the United Arab Emirates that was hit by an unknown projectile. Iran denied an attack, but there have been more than 20 such attacks since the start of the war back at the very end of February. And that's a reminder of the risk here.
3: Do you think this latest initiative by President Trump will change things much?
5: I think it just remains to be seen. I mean, President Trump was right here to highlight that this is in some ways a humanitarian gesture, to highlight the fact that you do have these hundreds of merchant vessels who have now been, he said, locked up for weeks now. They have been stuck with about 20,000 crew members on board, and there have been reports that they're getting low on drinking water and food, basic supplies. A lot of these crew members coming from South Asian countries, President Trump suggesting that they are coming from neutral and innocent countries. They're victims of circumstance. But this is also a really important operation in terms of averting a deeper global economic crisis, because you have about a fifth of the world's traded oil and natural gas that would normally pass through the Strait of Hormuz. You'd normally have all these different fuel-derived products, fertilizer that would be passing through. And the fact that they're not at the moment, you know, it's really highlighting just what a huge impact these continued hostilities are having.
3: Yoland Nell talking to me from Jerusalem. The European Political Community Summit, or EPC, was set up by the French President Emmanuel Macron in the wake of the Russian invasion of Ukraine. It's now meeting in the Armenian capital, Yerevan. In the past, Armenia has relied heavily on Russia, but in recent years it's distanced itself from Moscow. Among those attending this event are Ukraine's President Volodymyr Zelensky and Mark Carney, Prime Minister of Canada. It's the first time a non-European country has been invited. Well, our correspondent Rehan Dimitri is in Armenia. What exactly will they be discussing?
6: Oliver, there are several items on the agenda: Ukraine, energy security, connectivity, and democratic resilience. But I suppose the main question hanging over the European leaders that have gathered today in Yerevan is the situation between Washington and European capitals. And this gathering is probably an attempt to find an answer to the question whether Europe can hold and act together. And that's what the leaders will try to answer at this summit.
3: Yeah, they'll also be looking to support from Canada. Why is Mark Carney there?
6: Yes, Mark Carney is the first non-European leader to be taking part at the European Political Community Summit. He is here because Canada and Europe have realized that they perhaps have the same problem, and that is an unpredictable Washington. We will hear, I'm just watching on the screens now, Volodymyr Zelensky is talking. We'll hear from the Canadian leader as well. And probably we'll have more answers to whether Canada and Europe can act together.
3: Yeah, interesting that this is being held in Armenia. What does it mean for Armenia's relations with Russia and indeed with Europe?
6: Indeed, 40 plus European leaders, NATO Secretary General, plus the presidents of all major European institutions are here in Yerevan, and Armenia has traditionally been Moscow's ally in the South Caucasus. It still hosts a Russian military base, but increasingly disappointed in its military alliance with Russia. It currently froze its membership in a Russia-led military alliance and has increasingly been warming up towards the EU. Last year, this country passed a law expressing its intention to join the European Union, and today's summit will be followed by the first ever EU-Armenia summit on Tuesday, which is also quite high level. So this is the symbolism is quite high, and it's all happening just 1 month ahead of important, crucial parliamentary elections here in Armenia. So the presence of these leaders is a showcase of support by Europe towards all the changes that are happening in this country at the moment.
3: Rehan, many thanks indeed. Rehan Dimitri there, live from Armenia. You're listening to The Newsroom from the BBC World Service. During the COVID pandemic, shares in the video retail chain GameStop surged when amateur traders went on platforms like Reddit to boost its value. It's now worth nearly $12 billion. Recently, though, the company has been closing hundreds of stores across the US and Europe. That hasn't stopped it making a surprise $56 billion takeover offer for a much bigger firm, the online marketplace eBay. GameStop's chief executive, Ryan Cohen, told the Wall Street Journal he saw potential to make eBay a much bigger rival to Amazon. eBay hasn't yet commented. Well, let's talk to our business reporter, Nick Marsh. Nick, why does GameStop want to buy eBay?
7: Well, part of the reason is what you just said there, that GameStop is having to close its physical stores. Obviously, we know the way that shopping trends and commerce trends are going. If you're a video game store, you're not going to get anywhere as near as much custom as you might have done 10, 15, 20 years ago. In fact, GameStop was really struggling until that meme stock, you know, that surge on the internet happened during the pandemic. So the idea would be take over a really, you know, well-known e-commerce platform and move more smoothly into the digital space that way. Ryan Cohen, the chief executive, he's talked about using the stores that GameStop does have still for live streaming, live e-commerce, that sort of thing. And he's convinced that there are massive cuts to be made in eBay as well, you know, to make it more profitable. Apparently, it spends $1.2 billion on marketing, which, if that's true, is an absolutely huge amount. So he wants to slash the budget there. So he, in his head, it all adds up to a really, really good idea. You buy eBay, you make it into a massive $100 billion company, and you do something very, very good for GameStop's share price as well, which wouldn't hurt his pay packet, because that's the way his compensation is structured as well. Well, that's what he is laying down in theory. Might be something different in practice.
3: Yeah, I mean, how can a $12 billion company do a $56 billion takeover?
7: Yeah, I mean, the numbers don't seem to quite add up. Ryan Cohen's talked about $20 billion in loans secured, $9 billion that GameStop has in cash assets, but that still leaves a pretty big gap. You need going to need to get some pretty big investment from elsewhere. Not just that, though. eBay hasn't commented, like you say. There's no indication at all that eBay's board is happy with this offer. So it's going to have to be a hostile takeover. Essentially, GameStop's going to have to say to eBay's shareholders, look, we're giving you a really good deal here. You know, we're going to give you 20% more than your shares are worth. We want you to essentially overpower, to outvote the board and create some kind of hostile takeover. So there are a few hurdles here financially, but also from a governance point of view. If it does happen, it would be a pretty curious and pretty remarkable takeover. But like I say, quite far away.
3: Nick, thank you. Nick Marsh, our business reporter. Three people have died on board a cruise ship that was crossing the Atlantic following an outbreak of a respiratory illness thought to be hantavirus. A fourth person has been airlifted to hospital for intensive care treatment. The MV Hondius was travelling from Argentina and is now off the coast of Cape Verde in West Africa. Susie Wiles is a microbiologist at the University of Auckland and told us about hantavirus.
8: It's actually a group of viruses, related viruses, that normally live in rodents, lots of different kind of rodents in different parts of the world. And they don't cause any disease in those rodents. They just make those rodents basically shed lots of virus for their entire lives. And that virus is found in their droppings, in their saliva, and in their urine. And people get infected by either breathing in kind of dust and dander that's got that urine and, you know, the virus from all those things in it, or from being bitten by rodent, possibly even by eating food that's been peed on by an infected rodent. There's been some very rare cases of human-to-human transmission. So normally somebody would pick it up from the environment. That's what makes this a little bit unusual, an outbreak on a cruise ship sort of begs the question of where have they got it. In terms of symptoms, so there's different kinds of hantaviruses, and so some cause a respiratory infection, which is what it sounds like this is. It can be very serious. I mean, they start quite like any sort of viral infection with, you know, fever, muscle aches and things, but then quite rapidly progress to this quite serious lung infection, which can kill sort of 3 or 4 out of any 10 people who get it.
3: Expert Susie Wiles. The former mayor of New York, Rudy Giuliani, is seriously ill in hospital. A spokesman said the 81-year-old is in a stable but critical condition. Mr. Giuliani became known as America's mayor after leading New York City through the aftermath of the 9/11 attack and has been a key ally and longtime champion of Donald Trump. The president wrote on social media that Rudy Giuliani was a true warrior. Our White House correspondent, Bernd de Boozman, told us more.
9: He really was the ultimate Trump loyalist and really stuck with him through all Trump's legal issues and really backed him with Trump's claims of voter fraud in the 2020 election. But even beyond that, this is a man with whom President Trump has had a long, long relationship long before President Trump got into U.S. politics. President Trump, of course, began his career as a real estate developer in New York City and has known Rudy Giuliani for a very, very long time, since the 1980s. And I think his statement, which came just moments after arriving back in Washington, D.C., just shows the depth of that relationship and that President Trump really did value his loyalty through all the various legal issues, which really was very troublesome for Rudy Giuliani. He was disbarred in New York and Washington. He faced state charges, although he denied all wrongdoing. He really did stick with President Trump through President Trump's kind of darkest hours between his administrations. I think in the coming days, President Trump, when he does speak to reporters, he will almost certainly address this. This is something that I think will be very big news to President Trump, just given the depth of those ties, and that President Trump, really, as a president, he really values loyalty above else, and all those who have stuck with him, he's kind of come out and supported when they needed it. I think it's very likely we'll hear from President Trump in the next day or two, if not tonight, about Mayor Giuliani.
3: Bernd de Boozman on Rudy Giuliani, who is ill in hospital. An Australian inquiry into the killing of 15 people in a gun attack on a Jewish event at Bondi Beach in December has opened public hearings. The inquiry chief said the sharp spike in anti-Semitic incidents in Australia seemed to be linked to events in the Middle East. Shayna Gutnick's father was killed in the shooting. She spoke to reporters after giving her own account of anti-Semitism at the hearing.
10: On one hand, he'd be happy that we're having an opportunity to have our voices heard. His main goal would be to instill our Jewish community with pride for who we are and what we stand for, but at the same time, ensure that measures are taken to eradicate this hatred that, unfortunately, he grew up with, my parents grew up with, my great-grandparents faced.
3: Well, our Australia correspondent Katie Watson was at the first hearing. Tell us about the testimony.
11: Yeah, so this is the first block of public hearings which form part of this Royal Commission, which is the highest level of public inquiry here in Australia. And it's very much focused on the lived experience of people who've experienced anti-Semitism. And there will be later public hearings on different issues, such as the circumstances around or the attack itself. But there were 12 witnesses. And the first, you know, we heard from just now, her Shane Gutnick's father, Reuven Morrison, was one of the 15 people killed. He had, in fact, he was filmed hurling objects at one of the gunmen to try and stop them from carrying on the attack. And she talked about the fact that her father had come to Australia at the age of 14 from the Soviet Union. He had met her mother on Bondi Beach. She talked about those, you know, special childhood memories. It held a special place for her in many ways, but yet it was also a very heavy place for her family now. She talked about her fear as a Jewish mother, concern for her children, especially feeling, you know, particularly threatened as part of the Jewish community. You know, she talked about the increase in anti-Semitism, especially after the events of October 2023, and talked about as if it was almost anti-Semitism was okay and out in the open, and that was a huge dramatic change for her and scared the community. But several people, I think it was interesting, talked about this idea of a golden age for the community. There had been for many years this feeling that Australia was welcoming, it was a safe space. But again, many witnesses that I heard today talked about this era no longer being the case. And a couple of people who emigrated from different parts of the world, one from the UK, who said they thought Australia was better to bring up their children, but they no longer believed that to be the case, and perhaps Australia wasn't the place for their grandchildren and the future of their family.
3: Katie, thank you. Katie Watson, our Australia correspondent at that hearing in Sydney. Now, voice notes and other recordings of us talking are pretty common these days, but people did something similar nearly 100 years ago, recording what were known as speaking letters. One man is now preserving these insights into life in the 1930s and 40s in a digital archive, as Branka Lesser-Dessart reports.
12: Hello, Mum and Dad. Imagine being able to talk to you from Jersey City.
13: That's Evelyn in New Jersey, sending a message to her parents in Blackpool.
14: I expect to be going out to Sue Hackus's place. Remember the girl I told you about?
13: And that's Doug in New York, telling his sister Mona about his plans for the weekend.
14: We're going out canoeing, spend the day out on the beach.
13: Both Evelyn and Doug have passed away, but their voices, recorded close to a century ago, have been immortalised. They're part of a project by Thomas Levine, a professor at Princeton University who collects what are known as voice letters.
15: These are small records that people recorded starting in the 20s and 30s in small booths, at home, in studios.
13: Voice recording technology has been around since the mid-1800s, but it used to be rare and inaccessible. Gramophone discs helped to make the process more mainstream.
15: You would go in, put a quarter or some small amount of whatever currency into the machine, and then, astonishingly, with nobody else present, you would record and out would come a record.
13: Thomas first came across audio letters when he found one at a flea market in New Jersey. He became fascinated by how people interacted with what was then a novel technology. Some got nervous and didn't know what to say. Others marvelled at the technology, putting on a bit of a show.
16: Hi, y'all. Wonderful day out here. Making records for the GI.
13: And there was a lot of singing.

0: master was so kind.
1: Professor Levine now has an archive of over 5,000 audio letters from all over the world. A lot of the recordings are from American soldiers during the Second World War, who were given access, free of charge, to recording booths across the US.
0: Hello, Mother, how are you? I'm just fine. The Army's treating me good, too. Food is swell, but they don't give me enough oranges.
2: Many of these letters are remarkable documents of, particularly during wartime, of an imagined peacetime quotidian life.
0: When I get home on my furlough, I want you to have lots of oranges there.
1: Thomas explains that for families whose sons or husbands were away for long periods, the opportunity to hear their voices would have been incredibly special.
2: These records, unlike the records that we buy in stores, are not multiples. They are unique. So that if you had a recording that you loved to hear of your son, particularly if the recording arrived at home, but your child did not, then these things could often be played to the point of almost acoustic oblivion.
1: Nowadays, we're used to recording ourselves. At the click of a button, we can send voice notes to our loved ones. Thomas hopes his collection can remind us not to take that for granted, and to maintain our sense of wonder about the technology we have available.
2: An archive of past messages that had to travel sometimes arduously through a postal route and sometimes arrived, sometimes didn't, reminds us that what we take for granted today has a history that helps us understand just how magical some of the dimensions of our current technological convenient landscape have.
3: Thomas Levine ending that report by Brancat Lesser Dessart. Our main news once again. Iran's military has threatened to attack U.S. forces if they enter the Strait of Hormuz after President Trump announced an operation to help commercial vessels escape the Iranian blockade. We'll have a full summary next, but that's it for now from the newsroom. Goodbye.
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0: You're listening to the BBC World Service. Coming up, Amsterdam becomes the first capital city to ban commercials for flights, petrol and diesel cars and meat from its billboards, bus and metro shelters. We ask whether stripping high-carbon adverts from public space can really change what we eat and how we travel. That's Business Daily with me, Anna Holligan, after the latest world news.
1: BBC News with Alan Smith. The Iranian military says it will attack US forces if they carry out President Trump's plan to begin to free merchant ships stranded by Iran's blockade of the Strait of Hormuz. Iranian Central Command said the strait was under its control and any safe passage must be coordinated. Pakistan says it successfully mediated the release of the US crew of an Iranian container ship seized last month off the coast of Iran. European and Canadian leaders are gathered in Armenia for a summit dominated by the Middle East crisis and Russia's war on Ukraine. President Macron urged Iran and the US to coordinate efforts to reopen the Strait of Hormuz. President Zelensky called on Europeans to achieve self-sufficiency in defence and learn to speak with one voice. Thousands of people in the Philippines have been forced from their homes by the eruption of the country's most active volcano, Mount Mayon. 5 days before Moscow hosts its Victory Day parade in Red Square, a Ukrainian drone has hit a building in the Russian capital and two more were shot down on the approaches. Austria has expelled three Russian diplomats, accused them of spying. It said they had used an antenna forest installed in the roofs of diplomatic buildings to gather information. Members of Australia's Jewish community have been telling the public inquiry held in the aftermath of last year's Bondi attacks about their experience of rising anti-Semitism. Rudy Giuliani, the former New York mayor, has been taken to hospital in what his spokesman called a critical but stable condition. An airliner landing at Newark Airport in the United States has narrowly escaped disaster after clipping a streetlight and truck on its final approach. And a BBC investigation has found that scammers in Uganda are posting social media content of dogs in distress to dupe international donors into sending money. And that's the world news from the BBC.
0: You're listening to Business Daily on the BBC World Service. I'm Anna Holligan. Today, Amsterdam is the first capital in the world to ban commercials for flights, fossil fuel cars and meat products from billboards, bus stops and metro shelters.
2: What we see in our public space is what we find normal in our society, and I don't think it's normal to see murdered animals on billboards.
0: But the travel and meat industries argue it's a violation of their rights.
3: We are actually talking about the freedom of speech, and even though it's the freedom of speech of companies, it is still a freedom of speech.
0: Today, does ripping high-carbon adverts off the streets really change anything beyond the optics?
4: This is, for an epidemiologist like me, fantastic natural experiment.
5: Later we will look back and say, well, what were we doing all this time? Why did it take so long?
0: That's all coming up in Business Daily from the BBC. Here, at one of the Dutch capital's busiest tram and metro stops, a grassy roundabout is bursting with bright yellow daffodils and blazing orange tulips. Until last week, the Perspex panels here pushed chicken nuggets and SUVs and cheap package holidays. Now they're advertising the Rijksmuseum and a piano concert. For those responsible for the makeover, this is more than a cosmetic cleanup.
6: Hello, yes. Hi.
7: Anka.
6: So nice to meet you.
0: Anka Bakker from the Party for the Animals instigated the new bylaw. I meet her and Annika Veenhoff from the Green Left Party that supported the legislation outside Amsterdam South train station, right in the heart of the business district.
7: The climate crisis is very urgent.
5: I mean, if you want to be leading in climate policies and you rent out your walls to exactly the opposite, then what are you doing?
0: They say it's about bringing the city's streetscape into line with its climate targets, which include becoming climate neutral by 2050 and halving meat consumption over the same period.
7: Most people don't understand why the municipality should make money out of renting our public space with something that we are actively having policies against.
0: The Dutch meat industry body, the Centraal Organisation for the Vleessector, or COV, condemned the decision. They declined to be interviewed, but did share a statement.
8: COVA considers broad advertising bans to be an undesirable way to influence consumer behaviour. Meat is a nutritious food product. A nutritious product that delivers essential nutrients should remain visible and accessible to consumers. The Dutch meat sector provides meat products, but also produces a broad range of plant-based and hybrid products. Freedom of choice is essential.
0: Meat may be a relatively small slice of Amsterdam's outdoor advertising market, but politically it sends a message. Grouping meat with flights, cruises and petrol cars reframes it from a purely private dietary choice to a climate issue that belongs in the same conversation as oil, gas and aviation. We reached out to the advertising industry. The world's biggest outdoor ad company, JC Deco, which runs many of Amsterdam's bus shelters. A spokesperson declined to comment, but behind the scenes we understand they'd been warning councillors of far-reaching financial and legal consequences if they backed the ban, saying it could undermine the ad revenue that helps fund public amenities. The Green Left and Animal Party also had to overcome opposition within the city council. Anka and Annika again.
7: Yeah, there was a right-wing party. They positioned themselves to make fun of the proposal and to show it's more populist, to say it's also patronizing, to say what people can and cannot eat anymore. Well, that's not the point of the proposal. Everybody can just make their own decisions. But actually, we are trying to get the big companies not to tell us all the time what we need to eat and buy.
5: In a way, we're giving people more freedom because they can make their own choice, right? Instead of, you know, putting it in their face.
0: This ban doesn't touch people's smartphones. And if we look around at the people who are walking into the station, most of them have got their heads down. They're not looking up at the billboards. They're looking down at their screens. Is there a way to tackle that too? Or is that simply out of reach? You're shaking your head.
7: I think this would be something for the European level. And it's really hard.
0: You know, we've got planes overhead. We're so close. We're like 10 minutes away from Schiphol Airport. There is a bit of hypocrisy there that fossil fuel ads are banned in a city which is so close to one of the major airport hubs in Europe, which is a huge carbon emission contributor.
5: Yes, absolutely. But the public space also sets a norm, right? So that's what we're doing. We can't control all the other stuff, but we have actually a say in our public space.
0: Is it even possible to work out whether taking nuggets and juicy burgers off the billboards will result in fewer people going into fast food restaurants and eating meat?
7: I think eventually it will add up to denormalize using fossil fuels and consuming meat.
5: Like with the smoking, yeah. You know. Yeah. It communicates, oh, let's have a smoking party and oh, look how cool this is. Well, that's exactly what we're doing with the meat advertisement. Yeah. We're just telling people, oh, look, you know, you want to be with us, you want to belong with us, we want to fly for 19 euros to Berlin. I just saw that ad, by the way. So I was just cycling there and I thought, oh, yeah, it would be nice to travel. Oh, wait a minute. Oh, 19 euros. Oh.
0: Have you created the blueprint now then? Can cities anywhere in the world take all of that research that you've collated and all of the legal precedent that you've secured and say, well, look, here it is on paper, we want this too?
7: Yeah, we have this. It's almost copy-paste. But of course, in all the other parts of the world, I can imagine that the local laws are a bit different. We made it much more easier now for other cities all around the world to adopt this.
5: Well, if we are serious about climate change and our health and environment, then don't give your walls of the city that we all own to exactly the opposite. I mean, people can eat what they want, but don't manipulate people to do unhealthy things for themselves and the planet. Later we will look back and say, well, what were we doing all this time? Why did it take so long?
0: This is Business Daily from the BBC World Service. I'm Anna Holligan, and today we're in Amsterdam, exploring how and why it's just become the world's first capital city to ban meat and fossil fuel products from billboards and other public spaces.
9: Hi, nice to meet you. Anna, nice to meet you. It's also the sound of like the big city, right?
0: It's so pretty around here.
9: Yeah, it's beautiful, apart from those ads that are ruining our public spaces.
0: Hannah Prince, and her group, Advocates for the Future, worked closely with campaigners at Reclaim Fossil Fry to ensure the ban stood up to the legal challenges.
2: You see an ad and you buy stuff. So if you see ads for unhealthy food hundreds of times a day, then yeah, then I also want to eat ice cream. So I think part of it will actually really work. Part of it's more of like saying this is the norm. We do not find it normal that there are flights for 70 euros, that there are hamburger ads everywhere, that there are fossil fuel cars which are being advertised. I think it's partly symbolic and I think that's totally fine. Like some things, it's good if it's symbolic, that we say, hey, we don't find it normal that we see these things in our public spaces, even if people still buy certain things, go on certain trips. So I think even if it's super symbolic, that's not an issue. I was at the court case in The Hague where this was being decided, that Fossiel Vrij started. And my organization, Advocates for the Future, we supported them together with the municipality in The Hague in court. And the room was full of people from the advertising business. Because they were like, oh my God, in Dutch we say, we zien de bui al hangen. Like we see the rain clouds coming in. I think they think, if we're not allowed to make advertisements anymore for diesel cars or for deep fried chicken, what will be next? Will the next thing be fast fashion?
0: And do you think it can achieve anything tangible in terms of changing people's behavior? Because comparisons have been made in the past with the battle against the tobacco industry. Do you think that's a fair comparison? And do you think it can actually change behavior?
2: Definitely. Because if I look now back at like old pictures, you have Johan Cruyff, right? The famous Dutch footballer. He would be in advertisements for tobacco. That used to be normal. He died of lung cancer. That you were allowed to smoke on the train, on restaurants. For me, that's like, whoa, why did people do that? You know, that feels so weird. So it really is like what we see in our public space is what we find normal in our society. And I don't think it's normal to see like murdered animals on billboards. So I think it's very good that that's going to change.
0: And when you say murdered animals, you're talking about burgers and nuggets.
2: Yeah. So you see that now in the Netherlands, we have 19 municipalities who have done this. You know, it started with one and now it's 19 because a judge said, this is totally okay. It's not against freedom of speech. You can just decide to say, no, we don't want some kinds of advertisements. So I think you really see that the ball is starting to roll. And once one has done it, why not everyone? I really think that in like 10, 15 years time, we're going to look back and we're going to think, whoa, did we ever have advertisements for flights for 15 euros? Insane. I think and I hope that big polluting companies will be extra scared and maybe we'll rethink the kind of products they are selling and also why they need advertisement. I think you can really see that change is possible.
10: Dear passengers, good afternoon and welcome on board of the city service Point Terminal Station Nijmegen.
0: The Dutch capital isn't starting from scratch. A short train ride away, The Hague successfully defended a ban on fossil fuel ads last year. And in Haarlem, a ban on meat advertising came into force in 2024. It was the first in the world. Globally, cities from Stockholm to Sheffield are moving to curb fossil fuel ads, while France has already introduced a nationwide ban. Campaigners hope Amsterdam, because it's a capital and includes meat, could set the pace. But that's exactly what the industries affected are concerned about.
11: Are you literally standing outside or is that a very fancy background?
0: Frank Radstacker is the CEO of ANVR, the association representing travel agencies and tour operators in the Netherlands. We're speaking remotely. He's on the other side of the Netherlands and I've got my laptop propped up on my cargo bike.
12: Recording you from a lovely green spot outside. Welcome to The Hague.
0: He argues that blocking adverts for trips that include flights is a disproportionate curb on companies' commercial freedom.
3: We are actually talking about the freedom of speech. And even though it's a freedom of speech of companies, it is still a freedom of speech. And to ban that freedom of speech just with the possibility that a certain measure may lead to a certain goal, we think that is not the right way to go. So the reason why we are now starting a second lawsuit against the municipality of The Hague is because we want to be pretty sure and we want to have it very clear which types of advertisements are allowed and which aren't. So it's not allowed to advertise any type of travel that includes a flight, but is it allowed to advertise a destination that can only be reached by plane? If we can't advertise at all, that will definitely impact us a lot.
0: So what will you do with the cash that was being used for billboards? Will it get reinvested or redirected into places where more people's eyes are anyway? Different media, for example, on their smartphones, on social media platforms, instead of bus stops and tram shelters?
3: Well, absolutely. Travel companies have a certain budget for marketing and advertising. If it's not spent in the public sphere in The Hague or any other municipality, it will go to newspapers, TV, and certainly online. It's not something that shouldn't be normalized. It's an industry that had lots of positive impact, negative impact as well, and we have to work on the negative impact. That's the obligation we as travel industry have. And I'd rather work together with the municipality than being on the opposite side of a lawsuit, but they give me no choice. That's why the lawsuit we're now starting is of great importance, not just for travel companies in the Netherlands, but for travel companies all around the world. And in all honesty, not just for travel companies, but for other industries that might be next on the list as well.
0: Here at the tram stop in Amsterdam, you might no longer see a juicy burger or a 19-euro flight to Berlin on the shelter, but the same eye-catching offers can still pop up on your algorithm. If municipal bans leave digital platforms untouched, how much real-world impact can they actually have on our habits?
4: This is, for an epidemiologist like me, fantastic natural experiment to see what the effects are of such policies.
0: Jurentje Makenbach describes herself as a curious scientist.
4: My research focuses on how our living environments affect behaviors and health outcomes.
0: She's an associate professor at the Department of Epidemiology and Data Science at Amsterdam UMC.
4: If we see advertisements for fast food everywhere, it normalizes fast food consumption. So if we take away those types of cues in our public living environments, then that is also going to have an impact on those social norms.
0: Is there any evidence that taking nuggets and burgers off billboards will change our eating habits and create a more plant-based society?
4: I don't think there's any evidence at this moment, but there is plenty of evidence that marketing leads to increased consumption, but also changed social norms. And the other way around, taking away advertisements leads to lower consumption of the targeted products. So one such measure, such as an advertisement restriction, is really not the silver bullet, but it is a really important element that we should not forget in a broader policy package. The lawsuit in The Hague is a very important precedent. The court has ruled that public health and sustainability, planetary health, is at the municipal level more important than the commercial freedom of expression. And this court ruling can be used by other municipalities to implement their restrictions or bans. There are cities that do not allow any advertisements under the premise that it is just pollution of our living environment to have advertisements everywhere. In 20 years' time, I think and hope that we will look back at these types of policies the same as we look back now on policies around, for instance, tobacco. Back in the days, it was a very bold move to restrict tobacco advertisements. And now we think, why didn't we do this earlier? And in the future, this is very likely to contribute to changes in consumption behavior as well.
0: It's still easy to swing by a drive-through, pick up a burger, or book a cheap flight from one of Europe's busiest airports. And many people will continue to do so. Industry groups, meanwhile, argue these choices reflect consumer demand and support jobs and economic activity, and warn against policies they see as overreach. But Amsterdam's streetscape has begun to shift, offering a visible sign of changing priorities. And Hannah Prince believes local businesses will gain as the big corporate billboards come down.
13: And maybe we'll rethink the kind of products they are selling and also why they need advertisements. Because like everything we love, festivals, nice cheese, flower shop around the corner, all the stuff that we love, we don't hear from through ads. Usually through people that we know or we walk past the building. So I think local businesses will be able to thrive because of this. Because it's just wrong that these companies can decide what we see and can take up so much of our attention.
0: You've been listening to Business Daily, presented by me, Anna Holligan. 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

0: BBC World Service, and now Witness History with me, Colm Flynn, where I'm taking you back to 1994 and to Algeria during its civil war, when two nuns were murdered.
1: Qu'on a entendu des coups de balle.
2: We heard gunshots.
1: Et tout d'un coup, les gens, ils nous sont dit partez, partez, partez.
2: People were shouting, run, run. They shot two foreigners.
1: Et à ce moment-là, ils nous ont appelés de l'autre côté.
2: Then they shouted,
1: Lourdes, Lourdes,
2: Lourdes, Lourdes, Lourdes.
1: Ils sont tirés sur Katie et Esther.
2: They shot Katie and Esther.
0: In the early 1990s, Algeria was torn apart by a brutal civil conflict. After the government and military cancelled national elections that an Islamist party was poised to win, armed groups took up weapons against the state, reported here in an episode of BBC Assignment in 1991.
3: Martyrs Square, Algiers city centre. Algeria's fledgling democracy crushed between a repressive state machine and Islamic extremists.
0: And what followed was a decade of violence. Islamist militants targeted politicians, journalists, well-known figures, and foreigners, accusing them of supporting the government. All foreigners were urged to leave the country, and many did. But Sister Lourdes Migueles was part of a group of Catholic nuns who decided to stay.
1: Je suis espagnol.
2: I am Spanish and I am an Augustinian sister. I have been here in Algeria for 53 years.
1: 53 ans.
0: Lourdes arrived decades earlier, sent there by her religious order.
2: At first it was hard because I understood absolutely nothing. I didn't understand Arabic, I didn't understand French, I didn't know Algeria at all. But little by little, I discovered what a vast country Algeria is, and I loved it.
0: Lourdes trained as a nurse and worked in a hospital in the capital, Algiers.
2: When I began nursing, I was the only foreigner in the entire paramedical school. And that allowed me to really immerse myself in the culture and in the Algerian way of life. That's where you discover all the difficulties, but also all the beautiful things. I never had problems in the hospitals. Quite the opposite. I was always very appreciated.
3: The fundamentalists had swept the board in last year's local elections, and they were outraged that the government had now rigged the ballot to cheat them out of victory in the upcoming national elections.
0: By the early 1990s, Algeria was changing rapidly. After decades of single-party rule, the country had opened to multi-party elections. The Islamist party was the Islamic Salvation Front. They had won a landslide in the first round of parliamentary elections in December of 1991 and were widely expected to secure an outright majority in the second round. And that's when the army stepped in, cancelled the vote, and banned the party.
3: Campaigning in the Arab world's first free multi-party elections ended here in tear gas and shooting.
0: Outraged, armed Islamist groups began attacking representatives of the state, intellectuals and public servants. And foreigners too were seen as symbols of outside influence and were warned they could be targeted as well.
1: Ils ont donné des signes, les gens, de dire.
2: People were telling all foreigners that they should leave the country, but we were so deeply rooted among the people that we didn't feel like foreigners. We were loved, we loved the people, we were part of the people.
0: Lourdes and the sisters thought they were safe because the work they were doing was non-political. They were simply serving in the hospitals and caring for those in need. Then in May of 1994, two priests were killed in the capital, Algiers.
2: That's when the embassies wanted us to leave the country, but we didn't want to. We said we will stay here with the Algerian people. They welcomed us when everything was going well. Now that they are suffering, we cannot abandon those we love.
0: Another one of the reasons Lourdes and the other sisters decided to stay was that many other priests and nuns had already left, and the church was struggling to cope with supporting the needs of the people.
2: And we wanted to stay with the church as well, because the church had been greatly diminished. We knew the risk, and we accepted the risk of death.
0: By 1994, the conflict had escalated. Killings were no longer limited to officials, and attacks on civilians, aid workers, and religious figures had become more frequent. And as I sit with Lourdes in the small chapel in their convent, she remembers that day, October the 23rd, 1994, when she and three other sisters were walking back from the hospital.
1: C'est comme aujourd'hui, c'était juste aujourd'hui à 6h de l'après-midi aussi.
2: It was like today at 6 in the evening. We had worked all day at the hospital and it was World Mission Sunday.
1: Alors on a rigolé après à ce moment-là.
2: And when we arrived, we were laughing. But at the same time, we had been warned to be careful. And when we were about to leave, I said, all four of us are not going out together. We'll go out two by two.
1: Si on tue à deux, qu'on tue pas les quatre.
2: If they kill two, they won't kill all four.
1: Alors, elles sont parties devant.
2: So the others went ahead, and the provincial superior and I went behind.
1: Juste dans la porte de la communauté, là où on allait célébrer l'Eucharistie.
2: And when we arrived at the community door, where we were going to celebrate the Eucharist,
1: qu'on a entendu des coups de balles.
2: We heard gunshots.
1: Et tout d'un coup, les gens, ils nous ont dit, partez, partez, partez.
2: People were shouting, run, run. They shot two foreigners.
1: Et à ce moment-là, ils nous ont appelé.
2: Then they shouted, Lourdes, Lourdes, Lourdes.
1: Lourdes, Lourdes. Ils ont tiré sur Carrie et Esther.
2: They shot Katie and Esther.
0: The two sisters walking ahead of them, Caridad Alvarez and Esther Panigua, were shot and the gunmen fled. The news travelled back to their home country of Spain, reported on TVE, Spanish National Television.
4: Dos religiosas españolas murieron asesinadas el pasado domingo en Argelia a manos de terroristas islámicos.
1: Un petit peu, 100 mètres d'ici.
2: They were killed about 100 meters from here.
1: Quand on est arrivé après, on est,
2: and when we arrived afterwards, we went out again and they were still on the ground.
1: On n'a jamais su qui c'était.
2: But the people were gone. We never knew who did it.
1: On sait pas qui c'était dans tout.
0: After the killing, Sister Lourdes was ordered to return to Spain by her superior, a move she didn't want to make.
1: Alors ça, pour moi, ça a été...
2: I cried a great deal when I arrived in Spain because I felt like I had betrayed something, that I had abandoned the country I loved and suffered for.
1: D'avoir abandonné les pays que j'aimais et que j'y souffrais.
0: Sister Lourdes left Algeria during the darkest years of the conflict, and when she returned years later, the worst of the violence had receded. The civil war that had defined the 1990s was finally coming to an end. Today she lives in Algeria.

0: here now for the children, for the after-school support, for helping women. This is a place of welcome, a place to build something beautiful together. And that is my wish for everyone, that we may all live in peace.
1: Sister Lourdes Migueles was speaking to me, Colm Flynn, for Witness History.
2: When it comes to space, there's a lot to explore. From moon missions like Artemis II.
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2: Are We There Yet explores space exploration through conversations with the people leading those efforts. 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
6: Good morning. Early voting is underway in Louisiana less than a week after the Supreme Court threw out the state's congressional map. House races are still printed on the ballot, but votes won't count. It's Morning Edition from NPR News. Rising prices for jet fuel helped push Spirit Airlines out of business. I'm Leila Faldin.
7: And I'm Michelle Martin. Other airlines copied parts of Spirit's ultra-budget model with basic economy. What happens to ticket prices now? Also, how the Forest Service prepared for this year's fire season and what Israel's destruction of their ancestral home means to one Lebanese family. It is Monday, May 4th. On this day in 1961, the first Freedom Riders left D.C. on buses headed to New Orleans. The white and black riders traveled together, protesting segregation laws. News is next.
8: Live from NPR News in Washington, I'm Dave Mattingly. Iran is warning the U.S. Navy not to enter the Strait of Hormuz. The warning from the Unified Command of Iran's Armed Forces comes amid an ongoing ceasefire. It follows word from U.S. Central Command that President Trump is directing the American military to begin ensuring the safe passage of commercial ships through the narrow waterway. CENTCOM says the effort is being called Project Freedom and will include 15,000 U.S. service members as well as guided missile destroyers. Israeli airstrikes in Lebanon have killed dozens of people over the last couple of days. That's despite a ceasefire agreement with Hezbollah, as Duri Boscarin reports.
9: On Saturday, Israeli strikes killed at least 7 people in the border village of Yarun, local officials said. The Israeli military also used bulldozers to demolish part of a Catholic convent. More than 1 million people have been displaced in Lebanon over the past 2 months, according to the UN, with the Israeli military forcing evacuations and occupying several towns in the country's south. Today, an Israeli military spokesperson issued a warning on social media to the residents of several towns, saying that, quote, anyone located near Hezbollah operatives, facilities, or weapons may be putting their life at risk. For NPR News, I'm Duri Boscarin in Istanbul.
8: Authorities in Edmond, Oklahoma say no arrests have been made following a shooting at a campground. At least a dozen people were hospitalized. Police say the gunfire erupted last night during a party at Arcadia Lake. Emily Ward is a police spokesperson.
10: Obviously a very terrifying situation, and we understand the concern from the public and those involved, and we are working extremely hard to find these suspects and help these victims.
8: Police say they're still investigating what sparked the shooting. That campground is less than 20 miles north of Oklahoma City. Spirit Airlines has ceased operations, affecting thousands of passengers and staff. As NPR's Joel Rose reports, the airline says it's nearly completed getting refunds to affected travelers.
11: Spirit says the majority of people who bought tickets from the airline with a credit or debit card have already been refunded, and that 1,500 crew members have been returned to their home bases as of Sunday evening. Some other airlines are offering discounted rescue fares for Spirit customers who were left stranded when the company stopped flying early Saturday morning.

0: morning. Those discounts are temporary, and the details vary by airline. At least one carrier, JetBlue, has already announced more flights at Spirit's former hub in Fort Lauderdale, Florida. Joel Rose, NPR News, Washington.
1: Former New York Mayor Rudy Giuliani is hospitalized in critical but stable condition. That's according to a spokesperson who did not elaborate. Giuliani is 81. This is NPR News. The governors of Alabama and Tennessee, both Republicans, are calling lawmakers into special session this week to examine the redrawing of their state's congressional maps. It follows last week's ruling by the U.S. Supreme Court that weakened a key provision of the Voting Rights Act, as it declared Louisiana's redrawn map from 2024 to be unconstitutional. State lawmakers in Alabama are being called into session today in Montgomery. Lawmakers in Tennessee are scheduled to convene tomorrow. A new analysis finds that in roughly half of all states in the U.S., there are candidates running for office who've previously denied election results and are seeking positions that will have a direct role in certifying future elections. Here's NPR's Miles Parks.
2: A few years ago, most people didn't know and frankly probably didn't care who their state secretary of state was. But 2020 changed that. Republican Brad Raffensperger in Georgia declined President Trump's request to find votes. In Michigan, Democrat Jocelyn Benson had armed protesters visit her home. Those two states are now among the dozens this year that are electing new secretaries of state and governors. And a new analysis from the nonprofit States United Action finds that many of those races will feature candidates who have denied election results in the past. In 23 states, including five presidential swing states, candidates who have denied election results are running for offices that will have a direct role in certifying future elections. Miles Parks, NPR News, Washington.
1: Wall Street futures are mixed this morning. I'm Dave Mattingly, NPR News, in Washington.
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0: It's Morning Edition from NPR News. I'm Michelle Martin.
1: And I'm Leila Faldin. President Trump says the U.S. will guide stranded ships through the Strait of Hormuz starting today.
0: He called the operation Project Freedom and described it as a mission to free hundreds of ships and their crews who have been stuck in the waterway since the start of the U.S. and Israeli war with Iran. U.S. task force is asking ships to reroute through Omani waters. Trump says he's also reviewing a new offer from Iran and has left the option of war on the table. Here he is talking to reporters on Friday.
2: I mean, do we want to go and just blast the hell out of him and finish him forever, or do we want to try and make a deal? I mean, those are the options.
3: Do you want to go blast the hell out of him and
2: prefer not. On a human basis, I'd prefer not, but that's the option.
1: We have NPR senior political correspondent Mara Liasson here to try to make sense of where things stand today with the war. Good morning, Mara.
4: Good morning.
1: Okay, let's start with Sunday's announcement. What more do we know about how the president plans to safely escort ships through the strait?
4: Well, we don't know a whole lot. Donald Trump has described this as a humanitarian mission to help ships that are stuck in the strait and running low on supplies. U.S. Central Command says it will involve guided missile destroyers, more than 100 aircraft, 15,000 service members. But this is not so much an escort service, a military escort, rather than it's to guide them. In other words, to show them where the safe routes are without sea mines. Iran says the whole thing violates the ceasefire.
1: Now, President Trump also said he is reviewing a new offer from Iran. What do we know about that?
4: We don't know much about that either. Donald Trump says he's been briefed on the concept of a deal, but that the Iranians are going to give him the exact wording soon. As we heard earlier, he is saying that the war is officially terminated, but he's not ruling out future military action. The war is at a stalemate. It's been that way for some time. The bombing of Iran did not cause Iran to renege on their nuclear ambitions, and they seem to have attained a new power that they didn't have or didn't use before the war began, and that's control of the Strait of Hormuz. There is a U.S. blockade, but the Revolutionary Guard still controls the waterway, so those are like two different blockades. And unless it's opened, President Trump will not see gas prices lowered in the United States. Gas at the gallon is $4 a gallon. Gas at the pump is $4 a gallon.
1: How much is that economic impact weighing on Trump at this point?
4: Well, it is weighing on him politically. The new Washington Post poll shows that his approval rating on the economy is 34%. That's very low. His approval ratings are down across the board. And there are more and more Republicans in Congress that want this war to end.
1: And where do things stand with seeking approval from Congress?
4: Well, Congress is on recess this week. That gives lawmakers a bit of a break. But the War Powers Act gives the president a 60-day deadline to seek congressional approval for military hostilities. That's why the president has told Congress that hostilities have officially been terminated. That 60-day deadline is coming up. Hostilities began on February 28th. So what he's doing is trying to give himself another 60 days before he has to seek congressional approval. So he's trying to reset the clock.
1: Now, Trump is also preparing for a trip to China, a trip that was previously delayed because of this war. How does that play in here?
4: Well, it's complicated. Donald Trump has taken a lot of armaments out of the Pacific and sent them to the Middle East. That has some defense experts worried that the U.S. would not be able to defend Taiwan if China decided to invade it soon. China gets a lot of oil through the Strait of Hormuz, so the war is hurting them. But it's also been a boost to China because they control over 70% of the supply chains for solar energy equipment and EVs. So in that sense, it's been a boost for China.
1: That's NPR's Mara Liasson. Thank you so much, Mara.
4: You're welcome.
1: Republicans in several southern states are racing to pass new congressional maps in time for the midterms.
0: They are responding to a recent ruling by the Supreme Court that gutted the Voting Rights Act. In Louisiana, the governor suspended U.S. House races so the legislature can draw a new map. Early voting actually started there this past weekend.
1: Aubrey Uhas of member station WWNO is following the situation in Louisiana, where the Supreme Court case originated, and joins us now. Good morning, Aubrey.
5: Good morning, Leila.
1: So where do things stand right now?
5: Yeah, the day after the Supreme Court threw out Louisiana's congressional map as an unconstitutional racial gerrymander, state officials suspended House races, arguing they had to do it in light of the ruling, though the court didn't tell them to do that. That map had been drawn under court order in 2024 to create a second majority black district out of six. Black residents make up about a third of the state's population. This comes amid an unprecedented redistricting race that President Donald Trump set off in an effort to help the GOP hold the houses in the midterm, So when Louisiana's Governor Jeff Landry put the state's U.S. House races on hold, Trump thanked him for doing that. This week, lawmakers are expected to start working to pass a new map that could eliminate one or both of the state's majority black districts.
1: How are voters reacting?
5: Yeah, I was out in New Orleans on Saturday, the first day of early voting, to visit an early voting site. And there were people who honestly weren't sure what to do since the House races are still on the ballot. It was too late to take them off, and officials have said votes cast won't be counted. At the poll I went to, there wasn't any big signage explaining the change, just a sheet of all the races that were supposed to be happening that was up on the wall, and it had been updated in pen. Someone had written canceled next to the House races and crossed them out. So some voters said they cast votes anyway, just in case. I asked Saria Jackson if she felt it was reasonable for the state to suspend races at the last minute.
6: Nowhere near reasonable. They're literally trying to take power from the people.
5: I also spoke with Pete Creasy, and he used language I've been hearing from some older black people in Louisiana. They feel like we're in a new Jim Crow era.
7: Well, the thing is go back to where it was in the 1960s. They're doing the same thing over and over.
5: Creasy said there needs to be another civil rights movement, and that's something several people told me.
1: Have there been any legal challenges to the suspension of these House races?
5: Yes. Voters, voting groups, and candidates have filed multiple lawsuits in state and federal courts. They say the governor doesn't have the right to put things on hold, that it should be up to the legislature. They also argue it was too late since absentee ballots were already sent out and in some cases returned, and that there are, you know, lots of other potential legal problems. Rick Hassan is an expert in election law at UCLA's law school. He's not involved in the cases.
8: The bottom line is this is one of the most complex, tangled web of issues.
1: Aubrey, any idea on how or when this may get untangled?
5: Yeah, some judges have already denied requests to force the House races to happen as scheduled with the old map, and they're expected to start weighing in on some of the larger legal questions as early as this week. Meanwhile, early voting will continue until Election Day on May 16th.
1: Aubrey Juhas is with member station WWNO in New Orleans. Aubrey, thank you for your reporting.
5: You're welcome.
1: Republicans face a challenging political environment in this year's midterms, a difficult economy, a war in Iran, and a president suffering from low approval ratings.
0: Republicans are clinging to a razor-thin majority in the House, and Democrats still have good odds to take control of the lower chamber. But what about the Senate? Do Democrats actually have a chance at flipping it, too?
1: NPR senior political editor and correspondent Domenico Montanaro has a new analysis out on these races, and he joins me now. Good morning, Domenico.
9: Hey, Leo.
1: Okay, so what about it? Can Democrats take control of the Senate?
9: Well, I mean, at the outset of this cycle, like a year ago, I would have said that's highly unlikely. You know, Republicans have a three-seat majority, which may not sound like a lot, but considering where the competitive seats are that are up, it's a lot of traditionally Republican turf. But, you know, the national environment, like you said, is continuing to sour for President Trump. And with the possibility of, you know, a lot of Democratic recruiting wins here, that's certainly become not exactly totally outside the realm of what's likely or possible.
1: Okay, so what are some of the states you are watching?
9: Well, for Democrats to pull it off, they actually need a net gain of four seats because with Trump in the White House, Vice President J.D. Vance would come in to break ties. Democrats see what they call a core four states that can get them there. That includes North Carolina, Maine, Ohio, and Alaska. All of those, except for Maine, are states Trump won in 2024. Democrats are already favored in North Carolina because they got a pretty good recruit there in former Governor Roy Cooper. He's off to a good fundraising start. He's leading in the polls. He's up against Trump's former Republican National Committee Chairman, Michael Whatley.
1: Okay, that's North Carolina. What about Maine, Ohio, and Alaska?
9: Well, Maine has a nearly 30-year incumbent in office, Republican Susan Collins. So this isn't the easiest path for Democrats. The current governor, Janet Mills, was a big recruiting win for Democratic leader Chuck Schumer. She was his preferred candidate, but she dropped out of the race this week, or last week, because she was way behind in the polls and fundraising to Graham Plattner, who's a progressive upstart. He's an oyster farmer, and progressive, you know, favorite who's never won an elective office. Democrats do have two more strong recruits in Ohio and Alaska. Former Senator Sherrod Brown is back in Ohio. He's running against Republican incumbent John Husted. In Alaska, former Congresswoman Mary Peltola is making it a very local race. Her slogan is Fish, Family, Freedom, but she's running against an incumbent Republican in Dan Sullivan in a state Trump won by 13 points. So pardon the pun here, but it might not be so easy for Democrats to reel this one into the boat.
1: So how do Republicans see things?
9: Well, they acknowledge the difficult environment. They point to the history that parties out of power usually pick up a seat or two or three. They're hoping for an improved economic landscape, certainly for states like Ohio and even Iowa, which have been hit hard by tariffs. Ohio's race, by the way, will be set tomorrow after the primary there. But Republicans maintain that at the end of the day, they will retain control, even if it's narrowly. And they point out that they're on offense in some places, too.
1: Like where?
9: Well, at the top of their list is Michigan. They like their candidate there in Mike Rogers, former congressman, cuts a moderate profile. He came up just short in 2024 against then-Congresswoman Alyssa Slotkin. Now he's competing for an open seat with Democrat Gary Peters out of the race. He's retiring. A win there would throw a serious monkey wrench into Democrats' takeover plans. But, you know, they think that places like Georgia and New Hampshire could also be very close in the end for Republicans. So still a lot to be decided here.
1: That's NPR senior political editor and correspondent Domenico Montanaro. Thank you, Domenico.
9: You're welcome.
1: This is NPR News.
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13: Louisiana's primary is weeks away. Many ballots are already cast, and the Supreme Court just threw out the state's congressional map. The ruling upends decades of voting protection for minorities, leaving the door open for states to redraw districts even with elections fast approaching. Redistricting, fair representation, and this year's midterms. That's next time on 1A.
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16: This is Morning Edition from NPR News. I'm Leila Fadel.
0: And I'm Michelle Martin. Good morning. Losing a home to foreclosure, to a fire, to a flood, it's one of the most traumatic things anyone can experience, especially a home that someone has built over decades. But what if the home is one of thousands destroyed to a conflict far away? Will anyone notice or care? That's a question Fairouz Saad was asking in a heartfelt social media post she sent to friends. Her family is just one of several thousand families whose homes have been destroyed by the Israeli military when it reduced the town of Bint Jebel in southern Lebanon to rubble. Saad is also a former assistant secretary in the Department of Homeland Security. She was born in Michigan to Lebanese parents, and she's with us now. Good morning. Thank you for joining us.
17: Good morning. Thank you so much for having me.
0: Would you tell us about Bint Jebel?
17: It's just this beautiful little quaint village in South Lebanon. And when I would visit it, it was almost like stepping back in time in some ways, right? Where you literally see sheeps crossing the road and a town souk, the market.
0: Yeah, market.
17: It's where the family business that had been generational in our family for decades, a meat market, a halal meat market, stood as well. And so it was just this lovely little town.
0: You know, the IDF, the Lebanese Army, Hezbollah, they've been vying for control of the area for decades. And so when you would go to visit, how did you experience that? What did that look like up close?
17: You know, as a child visiting, you're not really keen to what's happening in terms of, you know, the geopolitics. And I was experiencing Lebanon in as honest as a way as you possibly can as a child. My parents came here in the 1970s, and they came here specifically escaping, you know, Israeli aggression and the threat of Israeli occupation. And that was before Hezbollah existed.
0: How did you find out that the house had been destroyed?
17: My brother had actually sent us all a message in our family chat, and he let us know that they had been tracking it through satellite images. And that's essentially how they had confirmed it, because my family in the region has been displaced. It felt like a piece of us had just been destroyed. I used to joke with my dad that he has seven children, the six of us, and then that home, you know. And I would joke when he would go back, and he went back so much. It was truly his happy place. I would be like, how's your favorite child?
0: Have you talked to them since? I guess you all found out at the same time on the family chat. Have they been able to accept it?
17: I think everyone's going through the stages of grief in their own way. My mom that day was so sad and so upset and crying. In her words, she said, you know, we're American. We did everything right. We did everything right here. We did everything right there. And what did we do to deserve this? Sometimes it's easy to just only look at the broader picture and think, well, you know, the geopolitics, or it's complicated, and they only target certain people or certain areas or certain homes. There's real humans behind these stories, and we deserve the same humanity that we want all people to have.
0: That's Fairouz Saad. She is a former assistant secretary at the Department of Homeland Security. We've been talking about her ancestral home in Bint Jebel in southern Lebanon, which has been destroyed along with thousands of others in a course of Israeli airstrikes. Fairouz Saad, thank you so much for talking with us.
17: Thank you so much for having me.
0: A humpback whale that was stranded off the coast of Germany is back in his natural habitat. NPR's Rob Schmitz reports from Berlin on the controversial human intervention that got him there.
18: In late March, the 40-foot-long young adult whale, injured from being entangled in a fishing net, became stuck in the shallow waters off Germany's Baltic coast, prompting scientists to try and free it. But then the hapless humpback, which the German media nicknamed Timmy, swam further into the Baltic Sea, a body of water where humpbacks rarely venture, and it got stuck again and again over the course of a month, prompting an intense social media debate in Germany. At one point, police had to investigate threats of violence from social media influencers against scientists who were strategizing what to do about Timmy. One of those scientists, Burkhard Baschek of the German Oceanographic Museum, told NPR at the time that his team thought it might be better to let Timmy die.
19: And if you just look from the pure nature perspective itself, then whales that sort of get lost in the Baltic Sea and don't get out and die at the end, that's part of the natural process. And so risk emissions per se are interfering with the natural course.
18: But then two German business moguls stepped in. They donated millions of dollars to an effort to coax Timmy into a water-filled barge that was half the length of a football field. Amazingly, the 26,000-pound Timmy swam into the barge last week, and the barge was then towed out of the Baltic Sea around the northern tip of Denmark. On Saturday, Timmy was released into the deep waters of the North Sea.
20: Der 41. Tag und der Wal ist wieder in.
18: A German broadcaster gushed over Timmy's newfound freedom as cameras captured mist being shot out of the whale's blowhole. Scientist Baschek says Timmy's survival is far from guaranteed. He says the whale is weakened by weeks of immobility and a skin disease from the low salinity of the Baltic Sea. Timmy was last seen more than 40 miles off the coast of Denmark. And if he gets stuck again, the Danish Environment Ministry says it is not planning any more rescue efforts. Rob Schmitz, NPR News, Berlin.
0: 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We'll have some tips for staying healthy in the digital age. 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
1: While every veteran's path to PTSD treatment looks different, therapy tends to be the first step to healing. 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
2: My therapist said, all right, here's a barbecue potato chip. 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

0: Live from NPR News in Washington, I'm Dave Mattingly. U.S. Central Command says President Trump is directing the military to begin ensuring safe passage of commercial ships through the Strait of Hormuz. The effort is called Project Freedom and comes amid the ongoing ceasefire and U.S. naval blockade of the narrow waterway. CENTCOM says the operation will include 15,000 U.S. service members as well as guided missile destroyers. The announcement prompted Iran's Unified Military Command to warn the Navy not to enter the strait, which Iran says it controls. Democratic lawmakers in Congress continue to criticize the president's decision to go to war with Iran. Here's NPR's Eric McDaniel.
1: Senator Jack Reed of Rhode Island, the top Democrat on the Senate Armed Services Committee, told ABC's This Week that the U.S. is in a, quote, much worse position since the war in Iran began. He doesn't believe President Trump has a plan to achieve his stated objectives.
2: The regime in Tehran is probably more hostile and fanatical than the one that we replaced.
1: Republican Senator Rick Scott of Florida told Fox News Sunday that, quote, the president is finally doing the right thing. He's going to hold them accountable. A Washington Post ABC News Ipsos poll released last week found that 61% of U.S. adults believe that the United States using military force against Iran was a mistake. Eric McDaniel, NPR News, Washington.
0: This is NPR News from Washington. The uncertainty surrounding oil supplies in the Middle East continues to push gasoline prices in the U.S. higher. AAA says regular is now averaging almost $4.46 a gallon. The price has gone up more than 34 cents in the last week. In California, regular is averaging $6.11 a gallon. U.S. Attorney Jeanine Pirro says a buckshot pellet from the shotgun used by the suspect in the White House Correspondents' Dinner attack has been recovered from the bulletproof vest of the Secret Service agent who was hit that night. Here's NPR's Rob Stein.
3: Appearing on CNN, Pirro said a pellet that came from the suspect's shotgun was found in the fiber of the vest that saved the agent's life.
4: He hit at that Secret Service agent. He was had every intention to kill him and anyone who got in his way, on his way to the killing the President of the United States.
3: The 31-year-old suspect, Cole Thomas Allen of Torrance, California, has been charged with attempted assassination, transporting firearms across state lines, and discharging a firearm during a violent crime. Allen could face additional charges. Rob Stein, NPR News.
0: Spirit Airlines says it's nearly finished getting refunds to those who booked flights on the carrier. Over the weekend, Spirit announced it was ceasing operations immediately. I'm Dave Mattingly, NPR News, in Washington.

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1: This is Morning Edition from NPR News. I'm Michelle Martin.
2: And I'm Leila Fadel. Spirit Airlines has flown for the last time. The ultra-low-cost carrier ceased operations over the weekend after more than 33 years. So what does that mean for the U.S. airline industry, and what happens to Spirit's former customers? NPR transportation correspondent Joel Rose has been following the story and joins us now. Good morning, Joel.
3: Hey, good morning.
2: Okay, so first of all, what's going to happen to people who had tickets to fly on Spirit?
3: Spirit says the majority of those people who bought a ticket directly from them with a credit or debit card have already been refunded, and 1,500 crew members have been returned to their home bases as of Sunday evening. Of course, those refunds are not going to get you back home if you were stranded when Spirit ceased operations early Saturday morning. Some other airlines are offering special rescue fares, capping their fares for customers who were holding Spirit tickets. Those are only available for a limited time, and the details are going to vary by airline.
2: What's the longer-term impact on the industry likely to be?
3: It could be good for Spirit's competitors. We've already seen one carrier, JetBlue, announce more flights at Spirit's former hub in Fort Lauderdale, Florida. But there is concern that Spirit's demise will lead to higher fares. Spirit was only the ninth largest carrier in the U.S. by seats, though consumer advocates say that low-cost carriers help to keep prices down on any route they fly, because just their very presence in the market forces the bigger airlines to offer more competitive fares. I talked about this with William McGee. He's a senior fellow at the American Economic Liberties Project, which is a left-leaning nonprofit in Washington, D.C.
4: What a lot of people don't understand is you do not have to fly a small carrier in order to benefit from its presence, because they will bring down the big guy's fares.
3: So now that Spirit is not flying anymore, fares may go up on those routes that it flew, and not just for Spirit's customers, but for everyone.
2: So why did Spirit go out of business?
3: It could not overcome this toxic combination of higher fuel costs and deeper problems with its business model. Spirit was a pioneer of the ultra-low-cost business model, where airlines keep their fares way down by stripping away the amenities that travelers had previously taken for granted and then charging extra for them. But then the big legacy carriers created their own versions of those basic economy fares, and Spirit had a hard time competing. I talked about this with Shai Gilad. He's a former airline pilot, now professor of management at Georgetown University.
5: When you're a low-cost carrier, by definition, you're relying on having a cost advantage, and they just don't have that anymore.
3: Spirit tried to merge with a bigger airline, JetBlue, in 2023, but the Department of Justice opposed that merger, and it was blocked in court. Spirit also sought a last-minute bailout from the Trump administration, but no deal materialized.
2: And how much did higher fuel prices contribute to Spirit's demise?
3: The company CEO says they mattered a lot. CEO Dave Davis talked to the Wall Street Journal after the company ceased operations. Davis said Spirit was trying to emerge from bankruptcy, and he says the company's plan could have worked, but the rising cost of jet fuel forced Spirit to burn through cash faster than expected, and it just ran out of money. The price of jet fuel in the U.S. has surged about 70% since the beginning of the war with Iran. This is a challenge across the industry. Airlines are trying to pass the costs along to their customers in the forms of higher fares and bag fees, but that may not be enough, especially for other low-cost carriers. In that interview with the Wall Street Journal, Spirit's CEO warned that other airlines could also be in jeopardy because of the high price of jet fuel.
2: NPR's Joel Rose. Thank you, Joel.
3: You're welcome.
1: Wildfire experts see the ingredients developing for a bad fire season. More than half of the U.S. faces drought, and the U.S. Forest Service has done less work to prevent fires. NPR's Lauren Sommer reports.
6: Last fall, Matthew Herto faced the hardest day of his career. For 25 years, he studied a forest in California, part of his research as a forest ecologist at the University of New Mexico. It's called the Tea Kettle Experimental Forest because it's protected by the Forest Service for research.
7: There are individual trees that I would go back and visit every year, you know, these big, gorgeous sugar pines and Jeffrey pines.
6: But Herto says the forest was pretty overgrown. It hadn't had a major fire since 1865.
7: So all that dead vegetation like pine needles and small branches and stuff, it just keeps accumulating, and then it's the source of energy for the next fire.
6: Historically, California forests saw a lot more fires, lower intensity fires that cleared out the underbrush. That changed when Native American tribes were forced from their land, because fire is a tool they use to manage the ecosystem. In the 1930s, the Forest Service also started putting out every fire it could. All that built-up vegetation can fuel extreme fires, ones that kill trees and spread to communities. So Herto and his colleagues started making a plan to clear it out.
7: We all knew that this is what the forest needed.
6: They planned a prescribed burn, a fire that set on purpose during the cooler months. But Herto says planning with the Forest Service dragged on. And then, last August, lightning sparked the Garnet Fire. It raced through the Tea Kettle Forest in one day. Herto went back to see the damage afterwards.
7: I broke down and cried five times that day. You know, it was a pretty rough thing to see.
6: The Forest Service did not respond to questions about the prescribed burn. Herto says what happened to Tea Kettle isn't an isolated example. Around the country, far more controlled burning needs to happen.
7: The clock was ticking. We've got relatively limited time to do the work that needs to be done.
6: The Forest Service has long said prescribed burns are a priority. But in 2025, the first year of Trump's current term, the agency reduced vegetation on much less acreage than the year before, almost 1.5 million acres less. That's according to an analysis of agency data by NPR, as well as the nonprofit Grassroots Wildland Firefighters. The biggest decline was in prescribed burning. The Forest Service burned only about half as much acreage in 2025 compared to the two previous years. In a statement, the Forest Service says the drop was due to staff being occupied fighting fires and because conditions weren't right for doing burns in the southeast. But as of last summer, the agency lost more than 5,000 employees, part of the Trump administration's efforts to reduce the size of government. That's concerned Senate Democrats like Ron Wyden of Oregon.
8: These infernos are not your grandfather's fires. They're bigger and they're hotter. And we need to address this critical preparedness gap.
6: He pressed Forest Service Chief Tom Schultz on that in a congressional hearing last year. Schultz responded that the agency had hired firefighters.
9: So in terms of firefighting capacity, we're there. So we've not made any changes to our resource availability this year.
6: But that doesn't necessarily fix the staffing gap. Bobby Scopa is vice president of Grassroots Wildland Firefighters, an advocacy group for federal firefighters. She says vegetation projects require other Forest Service staff to do contracts and permitting.
10: There's a lot of people who help the fire organization get the work done that aren't firefighters. So we knew that there was a lot of disruption in the system. We were hearing about it from our members.
6: When the Forest Service does less prescribed burning, Scopa says, it just sets the stage for even more extreme fires in the future. Lauren Sommer, NPR News.
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0: The country is heading into primaries, with Ohio and Indiana holding key votes on Tuesday ahead of the all-important November midterms. That's next time on Here and Now.
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2: 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It's Morning Edition.
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4: A bill intended to stop kids from developing relationships with chatbots just passed a key hurdle in Congress. From American Public Media, this is Marketplace Tech. I'm Stephanie Hughes.
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4: The GUARD Act is a bipartisan bill that would prohibit companies from letting kids under 18 interact with what the legislation calls AI companions. Those are AI-powered chatbots designed to encourage the simulation of an interpersonal relationship. This comes after some harrowing stories of teenagers who developed relationships with chatbots and then harmed themselves or others. The bill just passed out of the Senate Judiciary Committee. I talked about it with Ashley Gold, a senior tech policy reporter at Axios.
6: This bill from Senator Josh Hawley is basically meant to keep kids safe online in this new online world of AI chatbots. It doesn't seek to keep minors from using AI entirely. I think it rules out using AI like in educational contexts and stuff like that. But if it's a chatbot that wants to be your friend or give you advice or have some sort of emotional interaction, that's what they're trying to keep minors from using. So it would ban companies from providing these AI companions for anyone under 18, which is pretty broad. And there are some folks that think that it goes a little too far and that there are some First Amendment issues there. But it's popular. It's bipartisan, and it passed the committee unanimously.
4: Yeah. Tell me more about the critics. Give me a sense of what they're saying.
6: What I've seen from critics is that, you know, chatbots can be good for children. They can provide emotional support, or they can help kids who maybe don't have other resources, you know, or they're worried that maybe chatbot products that are made to help with education or other topics will be unfairly grouped in with ones that are banned by the bill, and it will be too hard to determine what's a companion chatbot, what is a non-companion chatbot. So people who are, you know, very concerned about free speech online think that this is just a little too broad.
4: What is at stake for tech companies that make these AI-powered chatbots?
6: So for the tech companies that make the AI chatbots, I mean, having more users and more engagement and more interaction is everything. So if there was sort of a blanket ban on chatbots for kids under 18, they would be missing out on like a massive place to sell products, a massive place to target advertisements, and to get information from the users that will in turn train their AI chatbots to be smarter and provide better answers. So there's a lot at stake for those companies.
4: The GUARD Act passed out of the Senate Judiciary Committee late last week. What happens next?
6: What happens next is, well, secondly, a House companion bill was introduced as well. So it has to be marked up in the House. And then basically House and Senate leadership need to decide, is this something we want to put on the full floor? Is this something that we want to send to President Trump? But, you know, if they get the support of President Trump and they get the support of Senate Majority Leader John Thune and House Majority Leader Mike Johnson, then this could be on the way to being passed pretty soon. So it has a lot of hurdles to pass still. But the fact that it's passed committee already is, you know, that can be rare in Washington, that a piece of tech legislation gets that far. So I'm definitely watching closely.
4: That's Ashley Gold, a tech policy reporter at Axios. Jesus Alvarado produced this episode. I'm Stephanie Hughes, and that's Marketplace Tech. This is APM.

0: It's Morning Edition from NPR News. I'm Leila Fadel.
1: And I'm Michelle Martin. Good morning. The VA is America's largest health network. It serves millions of veterans. The Trump administration has cut about 30,000 VA jobs. The VA says after those cuts, timely care for veterans has actually improved. NPR's Quil Lawrence reports on some new data.
2: Cutting thousands of doctors and nurses and other positions that VA has struggled to fill for years, it seems like that would make wait times for care longer.
3: I think we all understand this intuitively.
2: Kayla Williams is an Iraq vet, a VA patient, and to be transparent, a former VA undersecretary in the Biden administration. In a study for the Progressive Vet Voice Foundation, she examined daily wait time data from 21 VA medical centers from last August to February as the cuts played out.
3: There are so many ways to slice and dice the data, and it can be so complicated to look at every single weed. But trying to pull back and look at the forest, wait times increased at 71% of the medical centers and in 64% of the specialties when averaging.
2: Williams found longer wait times in several key specialties, but not across the board. She found, for example, that mental health wait times for individuals stayed roughly the same, though group therapy and PTSD-specific appointments were taking longer. Assistant VA Secretary Pete Kasperowitz took issue with the study, saying it comes from a left-wing organization and dealt only with new patients, which make up just 11% of appointments. He said the sample of 21 medical centers is too small, only 12% of VA facilities. And he said for established patients, average wait times are lower today than they were under the Biden administration for primary, specialty, and mental health care. But the VA hasn't made the data behind those numbers public, even though Democrats on the Senate Veterans Affairs Committee have asked repeatedly, like earlier this year when Connecticut Democrat Richard Blumenthal had this exchange with VA Secretary Doug Collins.
4: Well, then you can see that the wait times have increased to 50, 60, or 70 days.
5: Actually, that's not true. And as of January 21st, the national average for mental health care for new patients is 18.8 days. The national average for established patients is 5.8 days. That is the actual numbers.
4: Well, that is contrary to the information we've been provided, and I'd like facility by facility data on the wait time for mental health care.
2: There are a mountain of vectors that go into figuring out the real report card. Changing veterans' demographics, increased referrals out to private care. Other veterans groups have started projects to download the daily numbers nationwide and figure this out. Alex Rich is a combat vet and data director for another progressive vets group, Common Defense.
6: We would encourage Secretary Collins to release all of the data that he's basing those conclusions on. I think we can have a real conversation about that and identify the spots where veterans and providers need help. And I think that would be an incredibly productive thing.
2: Most experts agree it will take many more months or years to get a real understanding of the consequences of the VA staff cuts. Quil Lawrence, NPR News.
0: The oldest millennials turn 45 this year, people like me, and the oldest Gen Xers are 60. How prepared are they to thrive in the decades ahead? NPR's Allison Aubrey reports on a new tool to help.
7: If you're planning for the future, you've likely been advised to track your retirement savings. But Joe Coughlin, the founder of the MIT Age Lab, says there's more to the equation when it comes to navigating a long life. At a time when the number of centenarians is expected to quadruple, he and his collaborators have developed a comprehensive way to plan for aging. It's called the Longevity Preparedness Index.
8: Unlike one more, shall we say, survey or index out there about how much money you've saved, we want to look at all those big and little things that we take for granted in life. Where are you going to live? What community did you pick? How do you provide care? How will you receive care? Essentially, your social connection.
7: The Longevity Preparedness Index quiz is free online. It takes about 15 minutes to complete. You're asked a series of questions, and a score is determined by your answers across 8 domains, including relationships with family, friends, community, your health, your daily activities. MIT AgeLab researcher Katie Warren is about to walk Matthew Hudak through the survey. She opens the quiz on her computer.
9: So we'll go ahead and get started.
7: Hudak is a financial planner in Orange County, California. He's in his early 60s. He clicks through questions about his neighborhood.
10: My neighborhood has good sidewalks and places for walking. Agree. My neighborhood has many places for social gatherings and activities that I would enjoy. Agree. My neighborhood offers me easy access to a pharmacy. Agree.
7: Hudak is healthy and fit, so it's hard to imagine a day he couldn't drive to pick up a prescription or would need help getting places. Many people just don't anticipate changes that come with aging, so the survey includes uncomfortable questions.
10: So it says, Matthew, in the event you were to need a care provider, do you know who that care provider would be?
7: This question can spark conversation and serve as a reality check of what the future could hold.
10: Watching my 88-year-old dad and my 93-year-old father-in-law, you know, it gives you pause for thought.
7: He says it's better to have your eyes wide open than dig your head in the sand.
10: I'm ready to calculate. 89. That's a good score.
7: The average score is 60 out of 100. The index was developed in tandem with John Hancock, a life insurance company that has introduced a new longevity initiative aimed at helping customers live longer, healthier lives. CEO Brooks Tingle says taking the quiz made him realize his own thinking needed to shift.
11: People make decisions about where they're going to move in quote-unquote retirement that for me might have been driven by how good's the fishing or something. Well, should I be thinking about the quality of healthcare? And then am I going to have friends down there? So I think just the general lack of preparedness struck me.
7: Answering all these questions about life transitions, community, care, and home life can help reveal both challenges and opportunities of the decades ahead. Laura Karstensen directs the Stanford Center on Longevity.
12: We really need to think about how we build societies where the majority of people can arrive at very old age, happy, engaged, and satisfied with their lives.
7: Aging brings unpredictability, of course, but planning for the foreseeable future can help people adapt and hopefully thrive for decades to come. Allison Aubrey, NPR News.

0: tends to be the first step to healing. And mindfulness therapy, the act of turning normal activities into meditation, is gaining steam.
1: My therapist said, all right, here's a barbecue potato chip. 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
4: Good morning. A U.S. task force is telling stranded ships about a new safe path to get out of the Strait of Hormuz. Iran's military says any ships trying to leave still need to coordinate with them. It's Morning Edition from NPR News. What are the odds that Republicans keep control of the Senate? I'm Michelle Martin.
5: And I'm Leila Faldin. We run down the four races that Democrats are hoping to flip in their favor and where Republicans are looking to pick up seats. Also, a trial begins today deciding whether Meta violated New Mexico's public nuisance law, and the co-creator of Adolescence on his new adaptation of Lord of the Flies. It's Monday, May 4th. On this day in 1891, a Pennsylvania school superintendent launched Bird Day. He suggested children recite bird facts and proverbs. The news is next.
6: Live from NPR News in Washington, I'm Corva Coleman. President Trump says starting today, the U.S. will guide ships that are stranded in the Strait of Hormuz. The Pentagon says the U.S. military will support efforts to restore freedom of navigation for commercial shipping. NPR's Tamara Keith reports this comes as the war with Iran is at a stalemate.
7: Global oil prices are up. The price of regular gasoline in the U.S. is averaging well over $4 a gallon, and the critical Strait of Hormuz has been functionally closed for weeks. Now President Trump says that for humanitarian reasons, to get ships and crews safely out of the area, the U.S. will guide them through the strait. He's calling it Project Freedom. Quote, if in any way this humanitarian process is interfered with, that interference will unfortunately have to be dealt with forcefully. Tamara Keith, NPR News.
6: It's not clear if any ships currently stuck in the Strait of Hormuz have accepted President Trump's offer of guidance. Iranian state media have published remarks from an Iranian military officer. He says that ships passing through the strait must coordinate with Iran. He also warns that any foreign military force that tries to enter the strait will be targeted. Alabama state lawmakers will meet today in special session. They'll start redrawing congressional district maps. This follows the U.S. Supreme Court's decision essentially gutting the Voting Rights Act. From Troy Public Radio, Kyle Gassett reports.
8: Currently, two of the seven congressional representatives from Alabama are black and are Democrats. They were both elected in 2024 after a Supreme Court decision ruled Alabama had diluted the power of black residents. Now, with last week's decision, Republicans in the red state see an opportunity to draw maps that will favor them. Kirk D. Carrington marched in Selma on Bloody Sunday in 1965 for changes in the law that became the Voting Rights Act.
9: The things that was in the Voting Rights was for the people that was being suppressed. Now you want to come back and repeat history.
8: Alabama joins other southern states that are moving to redraw maps, possibly in time for the upcoming midterm elections. From NPR News, I'm Kyle Gassett in Montgomery, Alabama.
6: Former New York City Mayor Rudy Giuliani is hospitalized. Bruce Kahnweiser reports. A spokesman for Giuliani says the former mayor is in a Florida hospital.
10: Giuliani is in critical but stable condition, according to his spokesman, but why exactly the former mayor is in the hospital is unclear. Also left unsaid is when he entered the hospital and what his prognosis is. Giuliani's 8-year stint as mayor of the largest city in the country was punctuated by the Al-Qaeda terror attack on New York's World Trade Center in 2001.
6: Bruce Kahnweiser reporting. This is NPR. Two drug companies are asking the U.S. Supreme Court to block a lower court's

0: ruling involving the use of the abortion medication mifepristone. The lower court has blocked anyone from mailing the medication to somebody who has received a telemedicine consultation instead of an in-person visit. Most abortions are performed with medication. This is the second week of the federal civil trial brought by billionaire Elon Musk against artificial intelligence company OpenAI and its leader, Sam Altman. Last week, Musk spent 4 days on the witness stand. From member station KQED, Rachel Miro reports.
1: Musk is suing OpenAI, saying it betrayed its founding mission. Just two of his claims survived to trial, breach of charitable trust and unjust enrichment. But this case is proving to be less about California nonprofit law and more of a legal boxing match between the world's richest man and OpenAI, the company he helped launch. Here's Northwestern law professor Jill Horwitz.
2: When parties have this much money and this much power, they can trample over conventional protections of the public interest.
1: OpenAI is planning to go public later this year, something this lawsuit could complicate, which could potentially benefit Musk's own AI firm, XAI. For NPR News, I'm Rachel Miro.
0: Police in a suburb of Oklahoma City say at least 12 people were shot at a local park last night. Their conditions are not known. Authorities say they don't have any suspects in custody. I'm Corva Coleman, NPR News.
3: 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Other contributors include the estate of Joan B. Kroc, whose bequest serves as an enduring investment in the future of public radio and seeks to help NPR produce programming that meets the highest standards of public service in journalism and cultural expression.

0: It's Morning Edition from NPR News. I'm Leila Fadel.
1: And I'm Michelle Martin. Good morning. President Trump says the U.S. will guide stranded ships through the Strait of Hormuz starting today. He described this as a mission to free hundreds of ships and their crews who have been stuck in the waterway since the start of the U.S.-Israeli war with Iran. A U.S. task force is asking ships to reroute through Omani waters. In a few minutes, we'll hear from a senior Treasury official who helped design sanctions against Iran about this latest operation and how Iran is weathering the U.S. blockade. Meanwhile, Trump says he's also reviewing a new offer from Iran and has left open the option of war on the table. Here he is talking to reporters on Friday.
2: I mean, do we want to go and just blast the hell out of him and finish him forever, or do we want to try and make a deal? I mean, those are the options.
3: Do you want to go blast the hell out of him
2: and prefer not. On a human basis, I prefer not, but that's the option.
0: We have NPR senior political correspondent Mara Liasson here to try to make sense of where things stand today with the war. Good morning, Mara.
4: Good morning.
0: Okay, let's start with Sunday's announcement. What more do we know about how the president plans to safely escort ships through the strait?
4: Well, we don't know a whole lot. Donald Trump has described this as a humanitarian mission to help ships that are stuck in the strait and running low on supplies. U.S. Central Command says it will involve guided missile destroyers, more than 100 aircraft, 15,000 service members. But this is not so much an escort service, a military escort, rather than it's to guide them. In other words, to show them where the safe routes are without sea mines. Iran says the whole thing violates the ceasefire.
0: Now, President Trump also said he is reviewing a new offer from Iran. What do we know about that?
4: We don't know much about that either. Donald Trump says he's been briefed on the concept of a deal, but that the Iranians are going to give him the exact wording soon. As we heard earlier, he is saying that the war is officially terminated, but he's not ruling out future military action. The war is at a stalemate. It's been that way for some time. The bombing of Iran did not cause Iran to renege on their nuclear ambitions, and they seem to have attained a new power that they didn't have or didn't use before the war began, and that's control of the Strait of Hormuz. There is a U.S. blockade, but the Revolutionary Guard still controls the waterway, so those are like two different blockades. And unless the strait is opened, gas prices will not go down around the world, but in particular in the United States, where gas continues to be over $4 a gallon.
0: How much is that economic impact weighing on Trump at this point?
4: Well, it is weighing on him politically. The new Washington Post poll shows that his approval rating on the economy is 34%. That's very low. His approval ratings are down across the board. And there are more and more Republicans in Congress that want this war to end.
0: And where do things stand with seeking approval from Congress?
4: Well, Congress is on recess this week. That gives lawmakers a bit of a break. But the War Powers Act gives the president a 60-day deadline to seek congressional approval for military hostilities. That's why the president has told Congress that hostilities have officially been terminated. Hostilities began on February 28th. So what he's doing is trying to give himself another 60 days before he has to seek congressional approval. So he's trying to reset the clock.
0: That's NPR's Mara Liasson. Thank you so much, Mara.
4: You're welcome.
1: Has the U.S. blockade inflicted the kind of economic pain on Iran that the Trump administration envisioned? We're going to ask Miad Maleki. He was a senior official at the U.S. Treasury Department who designed and helped implement sanctions against Iran and its proxies in the past. He is now a senior fellow at the Foundation for Defense of Democracies. That's an organization that has close ties to the U.S. and Israeli national security establishments. For transparency, we want to tell you that over the weekend, White House spokeswoman Olivia Wales confirmed that a former member of the foundation's lobbying arm has joined the U.S. negotiating team. With that being said, Mr. Maleki, welcome. Thanks so much for joining us.
5: Thanks for having me.
1: So let me just start with a new development. President Trump posted on social media that, as Mara just told us, starting today, the U.S. will guide ships through the Strait of Hormuz. Initial thoughts about that?
5: You know, I think the announcement really matters as a signal to markets, to our allies, and also to Tehran that the U.S. administration intends to reestablish free transit. But this is just a signal. The details of the plan are not really clear yet. And, you know, the key here is the idea, the plan that we're hearing about is that for the U.S. Navy to guide and not escort commercial vessels. Maybe that might change as Iran might resuming attacks against tankers in the Persian Gulf.
1: So let's go to the reason that we called you. It's been a few weeks since the U.S. imposed the blockade on Iran. What's your sense of the evidence of whether it is or isn't working?
5: Sure. I mean, the blockade has imposed severe economic pressure. This is the most significant pressure Iran has faced in its modern history. It cuts off as much as about $435 million a day in trade. That's import and export through seaborne, through Persian Gulf. Inflation, had already exceeded 70% pre-war, and the rial, Iran's currency, has collapsed. Food prices are up dramatically, and I keep hearing that they're increasing every day. Now, on top of that, the important factor here to look at is that the regime has imposed one of the most sweeping internet shutdowns that we've ever seen anywhere in the world, costing tens of millions of dollars a day in additional economic damage. The regime's own numbers are about $35 to $50 million a day. So the fact that they're willing to impose that extra pain on their own population tells you something. I mean, they're more afraid of what their people might do with internet access than they are of the blockade itself. The blackout, I don't think, is a defensive security measure. It's really just a regime admitting that it's lost legitimacy with the Iranians. So the numbers are very clear. The blockade is working. And here's what you know everyone needs to understand, and I'm sure a lot of you folks who were in the government like me, they know that the Iranian regime operates under pressure in a very unique way. They have a very practiced playbook. Mm-hmm. They drag out negotiations. They make public statements of defiance, use back channels yet to keep negotiations alive, and just long enough to buy time and wait for the political winds in Washington to shift, wait for the American public to lose interest, and wait for the new administration to come in and offer something that both sides can call a win. What they've done this time around is they created this situation that the blockade is not really letting them play that game again. Hmm. So they're stuck and they don't have a way out of it.
1: Look, on the other hand, the closure of the strait has trapped oil and fertilizer and a lot of other products in the Persian Gulf, driving up prices worldwide. If Iran continues its blockade, can the U.S. persist as well? Because this is a democracy, and elected officials here are expected to respond to what their constituents are telling them.
5: That's a billion-dollar question. I think that's exactly what the Iranian regime is banking on, the pressure here domestically to really put an end to the blockade and give Iranian regime a lifeline. And the reality is that if this is not addressed right now, we're going to have to deal with this again. As long as they exist and they have that control over the Strait of Hormuz, we're going to have to deal with this again. And
1: I understand right your now, point, but I'm asking you right now, who has the greater pain tolerance?
5: I think we can still keep going for maybe a couple more weeks or a couple months. But what I can tell you is the Iranian regime is facing really a crisis domestically. They're definitely under way more pressure than any other economies in the world right now.
1: Okay. That is Mehr Maliki. He's a former senior treasury official. He's now a senior fellow at the Foundation for Defense of Democracies. Mr. Maliki, thanks so much for joining us.
5: Thanks for having me.
0: Alabama's legislature meets today in a special session to redraw its congressional maps. This is in response to last week's Supreme Court decision that gutted the Voting Rights Act. Troy Public Radio's Kyle Gassett went to Selma, Alabama, the site of a historic protest that propelled the passage of the Voting Rights Act.
6: In March of 1965, black protesters crossed the Edmund Pettus Bridge in Selma on their way to the state capitol to protest unfair voting laws. On the bridge, they were beaten by Alabama state troopers. The day became known as Bloody Sunday. Today, people from all over the world visit the bridge. Some of them buy t-shirts and books from Columbus Mitchell, who says last week's ruling was a setback.
7: And it's really sad, but Dr. King said, the moral arc of the universe is long, but it bends towards justice. But that means we got to help bend it, though. It's not going to bend itself.
6: Otis Dion Culliver is senior pastor of the historic Tabernacle Baptist Church. On Sunday morning, he spoke at length to his congregation about the ruling and preserving the hard-fought gains of the civil rights movement.
8: I think this little obscure, small place that has its own issues has the ability to confront this moment and bring more clarity again to the conscience of our nation.
6: In 2023, the Supreme Court ruled that Alabama's congressional maps violated Section 2 of the Voting Rights Act and diluted the power of black residents, who number more than a quarter of the state's population. The following year, voters in a new district elected Congressman Shamari Figures, who joined Congresswoman Terry Sewell, as Alabama's only two black and Democratic representatives in the U.S. House. Now, minority voting rights groups fear Figures and Sewell could both lose their seats if new maps are drawn. Kirk D. Carrington was one of the original 1965 marchers. He says voters like him across the country should be ready for a fight.
9: It's going to be hard to go back. Matter of fact, we ain't going back. We're not going back.
6: Even though lawmakers are drawing new maps, there is one court order still in place that says Alabama has to wait until 2030. But lawmakers have asked a judge to overrule that order in light of the recent Supreme Court decision. For NPR News, I'm Kyle Gassett in Selma, Alabama.
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1: This is Morning Edition from NPR News. I'm Michelle Martin.
19: I'm Leila Faldin.
20: And I'm Mae Martinez. William Golding's 1954 novel, Lord of the Flies, depicted a group of boys who are stranded on an island and their descent into savagery. It's been adapted into several films as the boys debate morality, leadership, and civility versus chaos. Now, the novel is getting its first ever TV adaptation out of Netflix.
21: Look, I'm chief, and I want to be a good chief, but things are breaking up.
19: And I don't understand why. We began well. Is it because you're frightened? Is that it?
20: The series was developed and written by Jack Thorne, who also created and wrote the miniseries Adolescence, which is about a 13-year-old boy who's accused of murdering a girl in his school. Jack Thorne joins us now. Jack, are boys wired toward destruction?
21: No, I don't think they are. But I do think that there are interesting things to explore within masculinity as a prism, and that prism fascinates me. And thankfully, with Adolescence and Lord of the Flies, I've got to explore one aspect of it. There are many, many other aspects of it to explore too.
20: Jack, I can only speak from my own experiences as a kid, as a boy, when I was a boy a long time ago. But it's like when you put boys together in a space alone, unsupervised. I mean, I'm not saying things devolve into Lord of the Flies, but things can get pretty rough.
21: They can. And I think the interesting thing about what Golding was writing about was he wasn't writing about boys as a gender, because they're constantly talking about what the grown-ups would be doing, how the grown-ups would behave. And that, I think, elevates it and makes it that sort of specific portrait of damage that really fascinates me.
20: Do you think boys, though, maybe more than girls, reflect how society is around them? I mean, is because of maybe the position that boys are put in, maybe differently than girls?
21: Perhaps. I mean, Yellow Jackets was a fascinating study that sort of looked at Lord of the Flies from the other angle and sort of asked what would happen if a group of girls were stranded together. And the response they created, the fiction they created out of that was just as interesting. And watching, my son is 10 years old, so watching him in the playground, it's also interesting that sophistication comes slightly later for boys. When I watch the girls in the playground, they're in groups, they're talking, they're discussing things. When I watch the boys in the playground, they're working out how fast they can run into a concrete post without knocking themselves out. You know, it's so interesting, isn't it?
20: There is a scene early on in episode one of Lord of the Flies. This is where the eventual leader, Ralph, he meets the boy who will become really his friend and his right hand.
19: What do I call you? I don't care what you call me. As long as you don't call me what they used to call me.
22: What was that?
19: Promise you won't laugh.
22: Yes.
19: Piggy.
22: Oh my. Piggy. Piggy.
19: Ralph.
22: It is a funny name, though.
19: Not that funny.
20: Jack, I knew what was going to happen. I knew when he was going to reveal to Ralph what his name was, what they used to call me, I was screaming at the screen, please don't do it, please don't do it. Because, as I mentioned before, as a former boy myself, I know that to another boy, you don't reveal anything that won't be used against you later. And eventually, Ralph does betray Piggy by saying his name to the whole group.
21: Yeah, it's one of the things I love most about the book, that this Ralph is set up to be the hero, but Ralph also is capable of doing damage to others. And that first betrayal is so crucial to how you see Ralph. And Ralph sort of learns humanity from Piggy.
20: There have been several adaptations of William Golding's book. Why adapt this now for 2026?
21: I think there's something about the vocabulary of television, which is perfect for the telling of this story. TV works in chapters. You know, episodes are chapters of a story. And the thing that we pitched to the estate of Golding's was you follow the story through four different pairs of eyes. Piggy's eyes, then Jack's eyes, then Simon's eyes, then Ralph's eyes. And by seeing it through their eyes, you just get more of a sense of who the boys are.
20: I am 100% Piggy, just not as smart as Piggy is.
21: I would also say I'm 100% Simon, but not as nice or as gentle or as clever as Simon is. So yes, I hear you.
20: Just for the people who don't know, tell us exactly who Simon is.
21: So Simon is sort of the outsider on the island. He's part of the choir. So there's two sort of big groups on the island. The first is Jack's group, which is the choir. And the second is Ralph's group, which is the other kids. But both sides treat him as this sort of other, this other figure, this person that they don't quite understand. And when I was a kid, that was what I felt like. I felt like whatever I said, no one quite understood what I meant. And when I read it as an 11-year-old, it's weird. It was the first time in literature I'd encountered someone that felt like me. and that just did a huge amount to the inside of my brain.
2: Why do you think this story has stuck with people for so long? And really, it doesn't get old, it doesn't get stale.
21: I've read this book a remarkable number of times, and each time I've read it, I've taken something else from it. When I was 11 and I read the book, I hated Jack. I hated him with my whole soul. I knew who he was on the playground. I knew he didn't like me. I knew he made my life bad.
19: You little ones, you're all crybabies. You, especially you. You don't hunt, build or help. You just get worked up about nothing.
21: I read it again in my 20s and I went, Golding's writing this with a little bit more than I was expecting. And then I read it in my 30s and I went, I can see Jack and I care for him. And I think Golding has actually written him with tenderness. It's those books that you can read again and again and again that people talk about endlessly as a result, because it's not one where you go, oh, it's about this, it's that. It's actually a book where there's lots of different ways that you can interpret what Golding did. And I hope in the show too, that we don't give easy answers. Rather, we pose delicious questions that lead to those conversations on the couch with your parents or your friends.
2: Jack Thorne adapted Lord of the Flies into a new 4-part television series now streaming on Netflix. Jack, thank you very much.
21: Thank you so much for having me on. It means a huge amount. I love NPR.

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3: Live from NPR News in Washington, I'm Dave Mattingly. President Trump is directing the U.S. military to ensure commercial ships have safe passage through the Strait of Hormuz. U.S. Central Command says 15,000 service members, including guided missile destroyers, will be supporting Project Freedom as the Navy continues its blockade of the narrow waterway. Iran is warning the U.S. Navy not to enter the strait. The uncertainty of oil supplies in the Middle East continues to push up gasoline prices in the U.S. AAA says regular is now averaging nearly $4.46 a gallon. An investigation is underway after a United Airlines jet struck a light pole and a tractor trailer on the New Jersey Turnpike yesterday while landing in Newark. As Bruce Kahnweiser reports, nobody was seriously injured.
4: United Flight 169 took off from Venice, Italy, and had an uneventful flight until a few seconds before touching down in New Jersey. The plane struck a streetlight and also hit the cab of a tractor trailer, injuring the driver. None of the 230 passengers and crew members aboard the 767 Boeing jet was hurt. United said the crew has been suspended pending investigations. The Federal Aviation Administration and the National Transportation Safety Board are investigating the incident. A preliminary report is expected within a month. For NPR News, I'm Bruce Kahnweiser.
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1: From Central Florida Public Media, I'm Talia Blake. Despite the speed with which the Florida legislature passed a new congressional redistricting map last week, that bill has not been yet sent to Governor Ron DeSantis. But when it's received and signed by the governor, legislative Democrats like Tallahassee House member Allison Tant say legal challenges to the map will be filed. She says one violation is the shape and size of several new districts in South Florida.
5: The people on the coastal side of Florida on the east, like Palm Beach and Broward, into districts that go horizontally across the state to Naples and other portions of Southwest Florida. These are two vastly different communities. First of all, you're supposed to be looking at compactness, right? These are clearly not compact.
1: Voting rights groups have also promised to sue in an effort to overturn the redistricting law. Among the bills sent to Governor Ron DeSantis last week is a proposal attempting to cope with the end of the production of the penny by allowing retailers to round up or down to the nearest nickel. The bill follows the federal government's decision last year to cease production of the 1 cent coin. The bill would only apply to cash transactions. The bill analysis reports rounding to the nearest nickel would not alter the sales price, the amount of tax collected, or any surcharges, assessments, or fees imposed on the sale. The United States Treasury minted its last penny in late 2025 after deciding it was, quote, no longer necessary to meet the needs of the United States. The U.S. Treasury says the price to create the zinc and copper plated piece jumped from $1.42 to $3.69 per penny. The penny was first created in 1792 and was one of the first coins authorized under the Coinage Act. DeSantis has until May 15th to act on the proposal. 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A mostly sunny and warm day is ahead with highs in the low 80s. No rain in the forecast. Partly cloudy skies with lows in the mid 60s. We'll start to warm up tomorrow as highs hit the mid 80s and we're back in the low 90s by Wednesday. 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
6: It's Morning Edition from NPR News. I'm Michelle Martin.
7: And I'm Leila Faldin. Republicans face a challenging political environment in this year's midterms. A difficult economy, a war in Iran, and a president suffering from low approval ratings.
6: Republicans are clinging to a razor-thin majority in the House, and Democrats still have good odds to take control of the lower chamber. But what about the Senate? Do Democrats actually have a chance at flipping it, too?
7: NPR senior political editor and correspondent Domenico Montanaro has a new analysis out on these races, and he joins me now. Good morning, Domenico.
8: Hey, Leo.
7: Okay, so what about it? Can Democrats take control of the Senate?
8: At the outset of this cycle, I would have said that's highly unlikely a year ago. You know, Republicans have a 3-seat majority, which may not sound like a lot, but considering where the competitive seats that are up are, it's a lot of traditionally Republican turf. But with the national environment continuing to sour for President Trump and with some Democratic recruiting wins, it's become at least a possibility.
7: Okay, so what are some of the states you are watching?
8: Well, for Democrats to pull it off, they actually need a net gain of 4 seats because with Trump in the White House, Vice President J.D. Vance would come in to break ties. Democrats see what they call a core 4 states that can get them there. That includes North Carolina, Maine, Ohio, and Alaska. All of those, except for Maine, are states Trump won in 2024. Democrats are already favored in North Carolina because they got a pretty good recruit there in former Governor Roy Cooper. He's off to a good fundraising start. He's leading in the polls. He's up against Trump's former Republican National Committee Chairman, Michael Whatley.
7: Okay, that's North Carolina. What about Maine, Ohio, and Alaska?
8: Well, Maine has a nearly 30-year incumbent in office, Republican Susan Collins. So this isn't the easiest path for Democrats. The current governor, Janet Mills, was a big recruiting win for Democratic leader Chuck Schumer. She was his preferred candidate, but she dropped out of the race last week because she was way behind in the polls and fundraising to Graham Plattner, who's a progressive upstart. He's an oyster farmer and progressive favorite who's never won an elective office. Democrats do have 2 more strong recruits in Ohio and Alaska. Former Senator Sherrod Brown is back in Ohio. He's running against Republican incumbent John Husted. In Alaska, former Congresswoman Mary Peltola is making it a very local race. Her slogan is Fish, Family, Freedom, but she's running against an incumbent Republican in Dan Sullivan in a state Trump won by 13 points. So pardon the pun here, but it might not be so easy for Democrats to reel this one into the boat.
7: So how do Republicans see things?
8: Well, they acknowledge the difficult environment. They point to the history that parties out of power usually pick up a seat or 2 or 3. They're hoping for an improved economic landscape, certainly for states like Ohio and even Iowa, which have been hit hard by tariffs. Ohio's race, by the way, will be set tomorrow after the primary there. But Republicans maintain that at the end of the day, they will retain control, even if it's narrowly. And they point out that they're on offense in some places, too.
7: Like where?
8: But the top of their list is Michigan. They like their candidate there in Mike Rogers, former congressman, cuts a moderate profile. He came up just short in 2024 against then-Congresswoman Alyssa Slotkin. Now he's competing for an open seat with Democrat Gary Peters out of the race. He's retiring. A win there would throw a serious monkey wrench into Democrats' takeover plans. But, they think that places like Georgia and New Hampshire could also be very close in the end for Republicans. So still a lot to be decided here.
7: Domenico, we've also been hearing that left-leaning voters are not exactly thrilled with the Democratic Party. How is that showing up in the campaigns?
8: Well, polls have shown significant unease with the Democratic Party from the kinds of voters who should be voting for them, especially younger, more progressive voters. This divide, though, is mostly simmering below the surface right now this year because the left is pretty unified in their opposition to Trump and his policies. But this is going to become a major theme to watch in 2028.
7: That's NPR senior political editor and correspondent Domenico Montanaro. Thank you, Domenico.
8: You're welcome.
9: I turned to 90.7 FM back in 2005 and fell in love with it. It brought me different perspectives of national and global politics that helped me in my studies as a political science major. It also taught me a lot about the new community that I was living in, hearing voices of the people who were my neighbors and my lawmakers. So it really gave me a sense of belonging and who I was and where I was in a very transitional moment in my life. 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
10: 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I am live in studio with Tony Crabtree, the secretary of our Community Advisory Board. 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
12: 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Good morning. I'm Talia Blake, and I know Sharon and Tony just told you all about that great car giveaway, but real quick, let's turn our attention to today's weather, hear what we can expect from Spectrum News 13.
13: A few passing clouds this morning, otherwise mostly sunny throughout the day. I'm meteorologist Zach Covey with Spectrum News 13. As temperatures warm today, back into the lower 80s, we'll see plenty of sunshine with just a couple of passing clouds. Tonight, down into the mid-60s. On our Tuesday, a bit more cloud cover and even a few spotty showers on our Tuesday afternoon. I'm meteorologist Zach Covey with Spectrum News 13.
12: Right now, temperatures are in the upper 50s to low 70s across Central Florida. 57 in Ocala, 71 in Melbourne, and 65 in Orlando. You can keep the umbrella at home today, but continue to walk with your water. Even though today may not be the hottest day of the week that we'll see, we still want to make sure we're staying hydrated. And otherwise, just make sure you're finding ways to enjoy the beautiful weather ahead here in Central Florida. 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
7: Good morning, I'm Layla Faldin. If you had a question in the mid-90s, a British butler would try to answer it for you online. Ask Jeeves was one of the search engines of the early web, and after nearly 30 years, it has officially shut down. You could ask full questions the way you would to a real person. This was decades before millions of people turned to chatbots with questions like that. As P.G. Woodhouse might say, much obliged, Jeeves. It's Morning Edition.
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17: I'm Indira Lakshmanan. The country is heading into midterm primaries with Ohio and Indiana holding key votes on Tuesday. This as Louisiana suspended its congressional primary after the Supreme Court overturned voting maps. We'll take a look at primaries ahead of November's hotly contested midterms. That's next time on Here and Now.
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3: From Marketplace, I'm Sabri Benishore in New York. GameStop, the gaming company, is trying to buy eBay, the not gaming company, and e-commerce site. GameStop is the smaller of the two, but it says it is down to spend about $56 billion on the acquisition. Marketplace's Nova Sappho has more.
20: GameStop's chairman and CEO Ryan Cohen sent a letter yesterday to eBay's board of directors offering the cash and stock buyout. He plans to take over as CEO of the combined company. Cohen says GameStop has already accumulated about a 5% stake in eBay, but the video game retailer faces challenges because it is the smaller of the two companies with a market value that's about a fourth of eBay's. Cohen says his company would finance the purchase with $9 billion in cash and up to $20 billion in debt from TD Securities. It did not account for the rest of the purchase cost. Cohen told the Wall Street Journal that the tie-up could create a competitor to Amazon. He also told the paper that he would launch a hostile bid if eBay's board rejected a merger. I'm Nova Safa for Marketplace.
3: Fewer and fewer working Americans are earning a living wage. A new report from Dayforce and the Living Wage Institute found that just over half of full-time workers earn enough to provide for themselves and their families. That's down 5 percentage points compared to 4 years ago. Marketplace's Kaylee Wells reports.
16: What counts as a living wage depends on how much stuff costs. And right now,
4: the costs of housing, food, childcare, and other essentials are elevated. Energy prices have recently spiked, of course.
16: Jason Rollin with Dayforce says, meanwhile, wages have been going up, just not as fast as costs.
4: Job growth has recently slowed, and millions of workers haven't seen a meaningful improvement in their financial situation.
16: The report shows familiar demographic gaps. Women are less likely to earn a living wage than men, hourly workers less likely than salaried workers, Black and Latino workers less likely than white and Asian workers. And all of those gaps got wider in 2025.
21: Certain workers are always more vulnerable when the economy drops in any kind of way.
16: Saba Wahid is director of the UCLA Labor Center.
21: When there's an unemployment bump, you often see Black workers to experience it harder first and so on.
16: Wahid says one way to alleviate wage gaps is to elevate the lowest wages. The federal minimum wage, she points out, hasn't increased since 2009. I'm Kaylee Wells for Marketplace.
22: All right, let's do the numbers. Dow, S&P, and NASDAQ futures are all down in the 1 to 4/10% range, with Dow futures down 219 points. The yield on the 10-year Treasury is on its way up. It's at 4.41%.
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1: 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And everyone who gives this week is entered to win a 2026 Subaru Crosstrek. Brand new car. So what are you waiting for? Thank you for listening and thank you for making this possible.
2: Live from NPR News in Washington, I'm Korva Coleman. President Trump says the U.S. is going to guide stranded ships through the Strait of Hormuz. The Pentagon says it will offer support from the U.S. military, but there's been no explanation of how this will be done. Iranian state media quoted an Iranian leader today who says ships operating in the Strait of Hormuz must coordinate with Iran. He also says any foreign military operating there will be targeted. NPR's Mara Liasson reports President Trump is now making a new claim about the Iran war.
3: He is saying that the war is officially terminated, but he's not ruling out future military action. The war is at a stalemate. It's been that way for some time. The bombing of Iran did not cause Iran to renege on their nuclear ambitions, and they seem to have attained a new power that they didn't have or didn't use before the war began, and that's control of the Strait of Hormuz. There is a U.S. blockade, but the Revolutionary Guard still controls the waterways.
2: NPR's Mara Liasson reporting. Lawmakers in Alabama will hold a special session today to redraw the state's congressional districts. This follows last week's U.S. Supreme Court decision, essentially gutting the Voting Rights Act. One Democratic House member from Alabama could lose his seat to redistricting. From Alabama Public Radio, Pat Duggins reports.
4: Congressman Shomari Figures is up for re-election this November in Alabama. That is, assuming his district is still there. The U.S. Supreme Court ordered Alabama to create a second black House seat in 2023. Now those same justices say race doesn't matter. Figures has said he doesn't worry about the uncertainty.
5: We got elected to represent a certain part of the state of Alabama in District 2, and that's what we spend our time doing. I worry about things that I can control. I do not stress out about things that I cannot control.
4: Alabama's attorney general wants the U.S. Supreme Court to overturn an earlier injunction that keeps District 2's map in place until 2030. For NPR News, I'm Pat Duggins in Tuscaloosa, Alabama.
2: Election day is now 6 months away, and NPR's Domenico Montanaro reports Democrats are beginning to feel optimistic about their chances of winning control of the U.S. Senate.
6: It was something seen as highly unlikely a year ago. To flip the Senate, Democrats would need a net gain of 4 seats and do it in multiple states President Trump won in 2024. But a souring national environment for Republicans because of tariffs, continued high prices, and an unpopular war in Iran has now put the Senate in reach for Democrats. Several strong Democratic candidate recruits are also providing a boost for the party in places like North Carolina, Ohio, and Alaska, which have all trended red in recent years. Republicans maintain they will retain control, even if narrowly, and they're on offense, too, in states like Michigan, Georgia, and New Hampshire. Domenico Montanaro, NPR News, Washington.
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1: From Central Florida Public Media, I'm Talia Blake. U.S. Representative Darren Soto is planning to run for re-election this year, whether under Florida's current congressional map or a new GOP-friendly map. Republican Governor Ron DeSantis steered the new districts, which ignore state congressional protections for minority voters and a ban on partisan gerrymandering. Soto, a Democrat, is criticizing the governor for flouting the will of voters even as he prepares to campaign under that new map.
7: Have we as Floridians gotten so far gone in partisanship that we openly cheer cheating our own constitution? It's not just about this election cycle. It's about many other elections.

0: election cycles going forward and what it means to have a constitutional.
1: While Soto will be at a disadvantage in his new district, he believes he still has a chance. Recent polling shows that mid-decade redistricting is broadly unpopular with Florida voters, and Democrats in state special elections earlier this year were able to flip longtime conservative districts, including the state that represents President Donald Trump's Mar-a-Lago resort. Drones that can stop an active shooter are being piloted at Davenport High School in Volusia County, as Central Florida Public Media's Marion Summerall reports. Davenport is one of the first schools in the country to try out the Campus Guardian technology.
2: The drones, which are about the size of a large Frisbee, can respond within 15 seconds of being notified of an active shooter via an app that school staff and the Guardian Angel company have access to. The drones use non-lethal tactics, things like sirens, strobes, and pepper gel, and disorient a potential shooter. If that doesn't work, each device can hit someone at about 60 to 70 miles an hour. Davenport High School's principal, Christina Lopnow, says these drones are just an added layer of safety.
3: I always want them to feel safe. I want them to be excited to come to school. Worrying about school shooters or violence on campus is the last thing that I want them to worry about.
2: Volusia County Schools is one of three districts in Florida that were selected for this initiative with Campus Guardian Angel. Marion Summerall, Central Florida Public Media.
1: Another sloth named Habanero has died at the Central Florida Zoo and Botanical Gardens, leaving behind 11 of the 13 animals recently transferred from a warehouse in Orlando. Operators of the previously planned, now canceled Sloth World attraction imported 61 wild sloths to Florida between late 2024 and March of this year. At least 33 of those sloths are known to have died either in transit or after being imported here. Conservationists fear the true death count may be higher. The state attorney general said a criminal probe into Sloth World's operators is underway. Meanwhile, the zoo's veterinary team continues providing medical care for the remaining 11 sloths. The team is keeping an extra close eye on two of the sloths right now, including a three-month-old baby. This is Central Florida Public Media.
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6: This is Morning Edition from NPR News. I'm Michelle Martin.
7: And I'm Leila Fadel. Good morning. Republicans in several southern states are racing to pass new congressional maps in time for the midterms.
6: They are responding to a recent ruling by the Supreme Court that gutted the Voting Rights Act. In Louisiana, the governor suspended U.S. House races so the legislature can draw a new map. Early voting started there this past weekend. In a few minutes, we'll talk about all this with former Attorney General Eric Holder, who's now heading a redistricting task force for the Democrats. But we're going to begin with the latest details.
7: Aubrey Uhas of member station at WWNO is following the situation in Louisiana, where the Supreme Court case originated, and joins us now. Good morning, Aubrey.
8: Good morning, Leila.
7: So where do things stand right now?
8: Yeah, the day after the Supreme Court threw out Louisiana's congressional map as an unconstitutional racial gerrymander, state officials suspended House races, arguing they had to do it in light of the ruling, though the court didn't tell them to do that. That map had been drawn under court order in 2024 to create a second majority black district out of six. Black residents make up about a third of the state's population. This comes amid an unprecedented redistricting race that President Donald Trump set off in an effort to help the GOP hold the House in the midterms. So when Louisiana's Governor Jeff Landry put the state's U.S. House races on hold, Trump thanked him for doing that. This week, lawmakers are expected to start working to pass a new map that could eliminate one or both of the state's majority black districts.
7: How are voters reacting?
8: Yeah, I was out in New Orleans on Saturday, the first day of early voting, to visit an early voting site. And there were people who honestly weren't sure what to do since the House races are still on the ballot. It was too late to take them off, and officials have said votes cast won't be counted. At the poll I went to, there wasn't any big signage explaining the change, just a sheet of all the races that were supposed to be happening that was up on the wall, and it had been updated in pen. Someone had written canceled next to the House races and crossed them out. So some voters said they cast votes anyway, just in case. I asked Saria Jackson if she felt it was reasonable for the state to suspend races at the last minute.
9: Nowhere near reasonable. They're literally trying to take power from the people.
8: I also spoke with Pete Creasy, and he used language I've been hearing from some older black people in Louisiana. They feel like we're in a new Jim Crow era.
9: Well, the thing is, it go back to where it was in the 1960s. They're doing the same thing over and over.
8: Creasy said there needs to be another civil rights movement, and that's something several people told me.
7: Have there been any legal challenges to the suspension of these House races?
8: Yes. Voters, voting groups, and candidates have filed multiple lawsuits in state and federal courts. They say the governor doesn't have the right to put things on hold, that it should be up to the legislature. They also argue it was too late since absentee ballots were already sent out and in some cases returned, and that there are, you know, lots of other potential legal problems. Rick Hassan is an expert in election law at UCLA's law school. He's not involved in the cases.
10: The bottom line is this is one of the most complex, tangled web of issues.
7: Aubrey, any idea on how or when this may get untangled?
8: Yeah, some judges have already denied requests to force the House races to happen as scheduled with the old map, and they're expected to start weighing in on some of the larger legal questions as early as this week. Meanwhile, early voting will continue until Election Day on May 16th.
7: Aubrey Juhas is with member station WWNO in New Orleans. Aubrey, thank you for your reporting.
8: You're welcome.
11: I think one really important thing for me that motivates me is really a desire to be useful. I think the information that we provide should help people, to inform them for the decisions that they have to make, should make them aware of problems and challenges that are coming up, should help them understand what they're dealing with as they grow older, some of the challenges related to health care and to affordability, to housing, all of these things. We can help inform the public, help people understand the issues that our community is facing. And that's really satisfying to me, the thought that I am part of that, that I am helping people understand what they need in order to live their lives better and just to be happier. 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
12: 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I'm Sharon Stone. 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Good morning, Tony.
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18: This is Morning Edition from NPR News. I'm Layla Faldin.
6: And I'm Michelle Martin. Good morning. Losing a home to foreclosure, to a fire, to a flood, it's one of the most traumatic things anyone can experience, especially a home that someone has built over decades. But what if the home is one of thousands destroyed to a conflict far away? Will anyone notice or care? That's a question Fairouz Saad was asking in a heartfelt social media post she sent to friends. Her family is just one of several thousand families whose homes have been destroyed by the Israeli military when it reduced the town of Bint Jebel in southern Lebanon to rubble. Saad is also a former assistant secretary in the Department of Homeland Security. She was born in Michigan to Lebanese parents, and she's with us now. Good morning. Thank you for joining us.
19: Good morning. Thank you so much for having me.
6: Would you tell us about Bint Jebel?
19: It's just this beautiful little quaint village in South Lebanon. And when I would visit it, it was almost like stepping back in time in some ways, right? Where you literally see sheeps crossing the road and a town suit, the market. It's where the family business that had been generational in our family for decades, a meat market, a halal meat market, stood as well. And so it was just this lovely little town.
6: You know, the IDF, the Lebanese Army, Hezbollah, they've been vying for control of the area for decades. And so when you would go to visit, how did you experience that? What did that look like up close?
19: You know, as a child visiting, you're not really keen to what's happening in terms of, you know, the geopolitics. And I was experiencing Lebanon in as honest as a way as you possibly can as a child. My parents came here in the 1970s, and they came here specifically escaping, you know, Israeli aggression and the threat of Israeli occupation. And that was before Hezbollah existed.
6: How did you find out that the house had been destroyed?
19: My brother had actually sent us all a message in our family chat, and he let us know that they had been tracking it through satellite images, and that's essentially how they had confirmed it, because my family in the region has been displaced. It felt like a piece of us had just been destroyed. I used to joke with my dad that he has seven children. the six of us and then that home, you know. And I would joke when he would go back, and he went back so much. It was truly his happy place. I would be like, how's your favorite child?
6: Have you talked to them since? I guess you all found out at the same time on the family chat. Have they been able to accept it?
19: I think everyone's going through the stages of grief in their own way. My mom that day was so sad and so upset and crying. In her words, she said, you know, we're American. We did everything right. We did everything right here. We did everything right there. And what did we do to deserve this? Sometimes it's easy to just only look at the broader picture and think, well, you know, the geopolitics, or it's complicated, and they only target certain people or certain areas or certain homes. There's real humans behind these stories, and we deserve the same humanity that we want all people to have.
6: That's Fairuz Saad. She is a former assistant secretary at the Department of Homeland Security. We've been talking about her ancestral home in Bint Jebel in southern Lebanon, which has been destroyed along with thousands of others in a course of Israeli airstrikes. Fairuz Saad, thank you so much for talking with us.
19: Thank you so much for having me.
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13: 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I'm Tony Crabtree, Secretary of Central Florida Public Media's Community Advisory Board. 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
1: Don't forget to join us this evening for Florida Matters. 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Host Matthew Petty welcomes two industry experts who talk about the benefits and risks. 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
0: Live from NPR News in Washington, I'm Dave Mattingly. Iran is warning the U.S. Navy not to enter the Strait of Hormuz. The warning follows President Trump's decision to launch Project Freedom. The president is directing the U.S. military to help guide stranded commercial ships through the narrow waterway, which remains under a U.S. naval blockade. Central Command says 15,000 service members will support the mission, to include guided missile destroyers. The uncertainty of oil supplies in the Middle East continues to push up gasoline prices in the U.S. As NPR's Chandelise Duster reports, AAA says regular is now averaging almost $4.46 a gallon nationwide.
3: That's nearly $1.50 higher than the national average before the war in Iran started. Kevin Book, co-founder of Clearview Energy Partners, told NPR that depending on how long the Strait of Hormuz stays closed, gas prices could rise higher.
22: When inventories are low and you can't get oil out of the ground or out of the strait, you should expect prices to keep rising at least until demand capitulates and starts to contract.
3: President Trump has promised that when the war in Iran ends, that gas prices will, quote, drop like a rock. But experts warn gas prices will remain elevated even after the war ends. Chandelise Duster, NPR News.
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1: From Central Florida Public Media, I'm Talia Blake. State lawmakers passed a new map last week that could help Republicans pick up four more seats in Congress. It's expected to trigger lawsuits centering on Florida's Fair District Amendment. Voters passed it in 2010 to outlaw gerrymandering based on party. Dan Smith is a political science professor at the University of Florida. He told the Florida Roundup Friday the governor's insistence that the recent U.S. Supreme Court ruling banning race as a factor in redistricting does not nullify the amendment.
23: That is another red herring put out there by the DeSantis administration, and it has absolutely no effect with respect to our Constitution that prohibits partisan gerrymandering to advantage or disadvantage a political party or an incumbent.
1: Governor DeSantis says because race-based districts were part of the amendment, the ruling invalidates the entire law. Among the bills sent to Governor Ron DeSantis last week is a proposal attempting to cope with the end of the production of the penny by allowing retailers to round up or down to the nearest nickel. The bill follows the federal government's decision last year to cease production of the 1 cent coin. The bill would only apply to cash transactions. The bill analysis reports rounding to the nearest nickel would not alter the sales price, the amount of tax collected, or any surcharges, assessments, or fees imposed on the sale. The United States Treasury minted its last penny in late 2025 after deciding it was, quote, no longer necessary to meet the needs of the United States. The penny was first created in 1792 and was one of the first coins authorized under the Coinage Act. DeSantis has until May 15th to act on the proposal. This is Central Florida Public Media. For more local news, go to cfpublic.org. A mostly sunny and warm day is ahead with highs in the low 80s. No rain in the forecast today. Partly cloudy skies tonight with lows in the mid-60s. We start to warm back up, and by Wednesday, highs are back in the low 90s.

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2: This is Morning Edition from NPR News. I'm Michelle Martin.
3: And I'm Leila Faldin. Spirit Airlines has flown for the last time. The ultra-low-cost carrier ceased operations over the weekend after more than 33 years. So what does that mean for the U.S. airline industry, and what happens to Spirit's former customers? NPR transportation correspondent Joel Rose has been following the story and joins us now. Good morning, Joel.
4: Hey, good morning.
3: Okay, so first of all, what's going to happen to people who had tickets to fly on Spirit?
4: Spirit says the majority of those people who bought a ticket directly from them with a credit or debit card have already been refunded, and 1,500 crew members have been returned to their home bases as of Sunday evening. Of course, those refunds are not going to get you back home if you were stranded when Spirit ceased operations early Saturday morning. Some other airlines are offering special rescue fares, capping their fares for customers who were holding Spirit tickets. Those are only available for a limited time, and the details are going to vary by airline.
3: What's the longer-term impact on the industry likely to be?
4: It could be good for Spirit's competitors. We've already seen one carrier, JetBlue, announce more flights at Spirit's former hub in Fort Lauderdale, Florida. But there is concern that Spirit's demise will lead to higher fares. Spirit was only the ninth largest carrier in the U.S. by seats, though consumer advocates say that low-cost carriers help to keep prices down on any route they fly, because just their very presence in the market forces the bigger airlines to offer more competitive fares. I talked about this with William McGee. He's a senior fellow at the American Economic Liberties Project, which is a left-leaning nonprofit in Washington, D.C.
5: What a lot of people don't understand is you do not have to fly a small carrier in order to benefit from its presence, because they will bring down the big guys' fares.
4: So now that Spirit is not flying anymore, fares may go up on those routes that it flew, and not just for Spirit's customers, but for everyone.
3: So why did Spirit go out of business?
4: It could not overcome this toxic combination of higher fuel costs and deeper problems with its business model. Spirit was a pioneer of the ultra-low-cost business model, where airlines keep their fares way down by stripping away the amenities that travelers had previously taken for granted and then charging extra for them. But then the big legacy carriers created their own versions of those basic economy fares, and Spirit had a hard time competing. I talked about this with Shai Gilad. He's a former airline pilot, now professor of management at Georgetown University.
6: When you're a low-cost carrier, by definition, you're relying on having a cost advantage, and they just don't have that anymore.
4: Spirit tried to merge with a bigger airline, JetBlue, in 2023, but the Department of Justice opposed that merger, and it was blocked in court. Spirit also sought a last-minute bailout from the Trump administration, but no deal materialized.
3: And how much did higher fuel prices contribute to Spirit's demise?
4: The company CEO says they mattered a lot. CEO Dave Davis talked to the Wall Street Journal after the company ceased operations. Davis said Spirit was trying to emerge from bankruptcy, and he says the company's plan could have worked, but the rising cost of jet fuel forced Spirit to burn through cash faster than expected, and it just ran out of money. The price of jet fuel in the U.S. has surged about 70% since the beginning of the war with Iran. This is a challenge across the industry. Airlines are trying to pass the costs along to their customers in the forms of higher fares and bag fees, but that may not be enough, especially for other low-cost carriers. In that interview with the Wall Street Journal, Spirit's CEO warned that other airlines could also be in jeopardy because of the high price of jet fuel.
3: NPR's Joel Rose. Thank you, Joel.
4: You're welcome.
7: 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I have the driveway moments all the time. Fortunately, I don't have them when I'm walking the dog. That might look a little odd just standing there. But with the dog, you know, when I'm walking the dog, I'm able to come in and stop in my house. So I have my kitchen moments. But yes, I do. Seriously, I do have driveway moments when there's a great story, an interesting story. And I do stop in the driveway or the parking lot to make sure I hear the end. I'm Marquita from Oviedo. 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
11: 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Thanks for joining us. Let's turn our attention to today's weather and hear what we can expect from Spectrum News 13.
12: A few passing clouds this morning, otherwise mostly sunny throughout the day. I'm meteorologist Zach Covey with Spectrum News 13. As temperatures warm today, back into the lower 80s, we'll see plenty of sunshine with just a couple of passing clouds. Tonight, down into the mid-60s. On our Tuesday, a bit more cloud cover and even a few spotty showers on our Tuesday afternoon. I'm meteorologist Zach Covey with Spectrum News 13.
11: Right now, temperatures are in the upper 50s to low 70s across Central Florida, 59 in Ocala, 71 in Cocoa Beach, and 67 in Orlando. You can keep the umbrella at home today, but continue to walk with your water. Even though this Monday may not be the hottest day of the week, we still want to make sure we're staying hydrated, so make sure you got your water bottle with you. 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
17: On the next Fresh Air, Booker Prize-winning novelist Douglas Stewart. Like the main character of his first two novels, Stewart grew up in Glasgow in the 1980s, working class, queer, and with an alcoholic mother. He also went on to have a career in fashion in New York, which plays into his latest novel. 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
3: 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I'm Leila Fadel.
2: And I'm Michelle Martin. Good morning. The VA is America's largest health network. It serves millions of veterans. The Trump administration has cut about 30,000 VA jobs. The VA says after those cuts, timely care for veterans has actually improved. NPR's Quill Lawrence reports on some new data.
18: Cutting thousands of doctors and nurses and other positions that VA has struggled to fill for years, it seems like that would make wait times for care longer.
19: I think we all understand this intuitively.
18: Kayla Williams is an Iraq vet, a VA patient, and to be transparent, a former VA undersecretary in the Biden administration. In a study for the Progressive Vet Voice Foundation, she examined daily wait time data from 21 VA medical centers from last August to February as the cuts played out.
19: There are so many ways to slice and dice the data, and it can be so complicated to look at every single weed. But trying to pull back and look at the forest, wait times increased at 71% of the medical centers and in 64% of the specialties when averaging.
18: Williams found longer wait times in several key specialties, but not across the board. She found, for example, that mental health wait times for individuals stayed roughly the same, though group therapy and PTSD-specific appointments were taking longer. Assistant VA Secretary Pete Kasperowitz took issue with the study, saying it comes from a left-wing organization and dealt only with new patients, which make up just 11% of appointments. He said the sample of 21 medical centers is too small, only 12% of VA facilities. And he said for established patients, average wait times are lower today than they were under the Biden administration for primary, specialty, and mental health care. But the VA hasn't made the data behind those numbers public, even though Democrats on the Senate Veterans Affairs Committee have asked repeatedly, like earlier this year when Connecticut Democrat Richard Blumenthal had this exchange with VA Secretary Doug Collins.
20: Well, then you can see that the wait times have increased and sometimes actually, to 50, 60, or 70 days.
21: Actually, that's not true.
5: And as of January 21st, the national average for mental health care for new patients is 18.8 days. The national average for established patients is 5.8 days. That is the actual numbers.
20: Well, that is contrary to the information we've been provided, and I'd like facility by facility data on the wait time for mental health care.
18: There are a mountain of vectors that go into figuring out the real report card. Changing veterans' demographics, increased referrals out to private care. Other veterans groups have started projects to download the daily numbers nationwide and figure this out. Alex Rich is a combat vet and data director for another progressive vets group, Common Defense.
21: We would encourage Secretary Collins to release all of the data that he's basing those conclusions on. I think we can have a real conversation about that and identify the spots where veterans and providers need help. And I think that would be an incredibly productive thing.
18: Most experts agree it will take many more months or years to get a real understanding of the consequences of the VA staff cuts. Quill Lawrence, NPR News.
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23: 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I'm Sharon Stone. I'm joined live in studio by Tony Crabtree. 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
9: Yes, we have. 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

0: 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Your $5 is 10. 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That match, though, won't last. Once it's gone, it's gone. If you value what you hear, please give today at cfpublic.org or call us at 1-800-785-2020. And whoever gives this week, everyone who gives this week is entered to win a 2026 Subaru Crosstrek. So a brand new car. What are you waiting for? Thank you for listening and thank you for making this possible. We really appreciate you.
1: Live from NPR News in Washington, I'm Korva Coleman. The Pentagon is denying Iranian reports that Iran struck a U.S. warship in the Strait of Hormuz. This news comes as President Trump says the U.S. will help guide ships through the strait. The strait is also blockaded by Iran. Pakistan's foreign ministry, meanwhile, says the U.S. has flown 22 crew members of a seized Iranian container ship to Pakistan. NPR's Dia Hadid reports U.S. forces seized the ship in April, citing a violation of the U.S. blockade of the strait.
2: Pakistan's foreign ministry spokesman, Tahir Andrabi, says the 22 crew members will be handed over to Iranian authorities. He says their container will be backloaded to Pakistani waters and returned to its owners. Andrabi says this is being coordinated, quote, in tandem with the support of Iranian-American officials. The U.S. and Iran have both been trying to assert control over the strait, a key shipping route for oil, gas, and fertilizer. Dia Hadid, NPR News.
1: Hamas will be holding leadership elections in the coming weeks. That's according to an official with the militant group who spoke to NPR. Abu Bakr Bashir prepared this report.
3: Hamas will hold a secret vote within the next 10 days to elect a new leader of its political wing. A Hamas official told NPR he spoke on the condition of anonymity because he was not authorized to speak to media. Israel killed the two previous leaders of Hamas during the Gaza war. Naming a new leader is seen as a sign of political recovery for the group. In Gaza, there are more signs of recovery. The court system says it is resuming work for the first time since the beginning of the war. And in one town in Gaza, a new mayor and municipal council are taking over from the previous Hamas-appointed council. It is the first time Hamas is handing over any kind of power since taking control of Gaza nearly 20 years ago. For NPR News, I am Abu Bakr Bashir.
1: In the U.S., Republican-led states are moving very quickly to redraw congressional maps in time for this year's midterm elections. This comes after the U.S. Supreme Court ruling last week gutting the Voting Rights Act. The act was passed to end Jim Crow policies that kept black and brown voters from casting ballots, especially in the South. Dominic Whitehead is with the civil rights group, the NAACP.
4: Not even 24 hours after the Supreme Court decision was made, the governor of Mississippi announced immediately that he would have a special session to begin to redraw lines for Supreme Court seats there. We saw it in Alabama, who started their special session. We see it in Tennessee, who started their special session on Tuesday.
1: And Louisiana's governor has suspended U.S. House races in that state so the legislature can draw a new map. That's even though Louisiana voters have already started casting ballots in early voting. This is NPR.
0: From Central Florida Public Media, I'm Talia Blake. Central Florida Congressman Darren Soto said he will seek re-election this year, even under a new congressional map that puts him at a disadvantage. Last week, lawmakers passed new districts that favor Republicans in 24 of the state's 28 seats, including Soto's Osceola County seat. Soto believes there's still a race to be had, Central Florida Public Media's Sam Stockbridge reports.
5: According to Soto, the new map gives the GOP a 6-point advantage. But in state special elections earlier this year, Democrats won deep red seats with much bigger advantages. When that's coupled with President Donald Trump's unpopularity, Soto sees a path to victory.
6: I think you'll see each of the 8 Democrats have a good chance of re-election in this environment. We just saw 2 special elections, one in Tampa, one in the Mar-a-Lago seat, where it shifted 10 to 15 points.
5: Recent polls show that drawing new congressional maps for partisan gain remains unpopular with Floridians. Sam Stockbridge, Central Florida, Public Media.
0: Davenport High School in Volusia County is the first school in the nation to have drones capable of stopping

0: potential active shooter. Once notified, the drones from Campus Guardian Angel can respond in 15 seconds to a potential threat with non-lethal equipment like sirens, strobes, and pepper gel to distract and disorient a potential shooter. Campus Guardian Angel's Justin Marston says if those methods don't work against a potential active shooter, the drone can make physical contact.
1: We can hit them with the drone at 60, 70 miles an hour, which is like getting hit by a baseball bat by a major league baseball player. So it is less lethal, and it is the most intense of the effects that we apply, but it's extremely effective at getting people on the floor.
0: The Florida legislature provided $557,000 in funding for this initiative across the districts. The program will go live in August. Another sloth has died at the Central Florida Zoo and Botanical Gardens. That leaves 11 sloths remaining from the 13 recently transferred to the zoo from a warehouse in Orlando, as Central Florida Public Media's environment reporter Molly Durig explains.
2: Habanero the sloth marks the latest animal death associated with Sloth World, a now-canceled attraction previously planned for International Drive in Orlando. According to the Florida Fish and Wildlife Conservation Commission, Sloth World's operators imported 61 wild sloths between late 2024 and March of this year. At least 33 of those sloths are now known to have died, including Habanero and Bandit, another sloth who died at the zoo last week. Conservationists fear the true death count may be higher. The state attorney general said a criminal probe into Sloth World's operators is underway. Meanwhile, the zoo's veterinary team continues caring for the remaining 11 sloths. Two of those sloths, including a roughly three-month-old baby, are in guarded condition right now, a step down from critical. Molly Durig, Central Florida Public Media.
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5: It's Morning Edition from NPR News. I'm Leila Fadel.
6: And I'm Michelle Martin. Good morning. President Trump says the U.S. will guide stranded ships through the Strait of Hormuz starting today. He described this as a mission to free hundreds of ships and their crews who've been stuck in the waterway since the start of the U.S.-Israeli war with Iran. A U.S. task force is asking ships to reroute through Omani waters. In a few minutes, we'll hear from a senior Treasury official who helped design sanctions against Iran about this latest operation and how Iran is weathering the U.S. blockade. Meanwhile, Trump says he's also reviewing a new offer from Iran and has left the option of war on the table. Here he is talking to reporters on Friday.
7: I mean, do we want to go and just blast the hell out of him and finish him forever, or do we want to try and make a deal? I mean, those are the options.
8: Do you want to go blast the hell out of him?
7: I prefer not. On a human basis, I prefer not, but that's the option.
5: We have NPR senior political correspondent Mara Liasson here to try to make sense of where things stand today with the war. Good morning, Mara.
9: Good morning.
5: Okay, let's start with Sunday's announcement. What more do we know about how the president plans to safely escort ships through the strait?
9: Well, we don't know a whole lot. Donald Trump has described this as a humanitarian mission to help ships that are stuck in the strait and running low on supplies. U.S. Central Command says it will involve guided missile destroyers, more than 100 aircraft, 15,000 service members. But this is not so much an escort service, a military escort, rather than it's to guide them. In other words, to show them where the safe routes are without sea mines. Iran says the whole thing violates the ceasefire.
5: Now, President Trump also said he is reviewing a new offer from Iran. What do we know about that?
9: We don't know much about that either. Donald Trump says he's been briefed on the concept of a deal, but that the Iranians are going to give him the exact wording soon. As we heard earlier, he is saying that the war is officially terminated, but he's not ruling out future military action. The war is at a stalemate. It's been that way for some time. The bombing of Iran did not cause Iran to renege on their nuclear ambitions, and they seem to have attained a new power that they didn't have or didn't use before the war began, and that's control of the Strait of Hormuz. There is a U.S. blockade, but the Revolutionary Guard still controls the waterway, so those are like two different blockades. And unless the strait is opened, gas prices will not go down around the world, but in particular in the United States, where gas continues to be over $4 a gallon.
5: How much is that economic impact weighing on Trump at this point?
9: Well, it is weighing on him politically. The new Washington Post poll shows that his approval rating on the economy is 34%. That's very low. His approval ratings are down across the board. And there are more and more Republicans in Congress that want this war to end.
5: And where do things stand with seeking approval from Congress?
9: Well, Congress is on recess this week. That gives lawmakers a bit of a break. But the War Powers Act gives the president a 60-day deadline to seek congressional approval for military hostilities. That's why the president has told Congress that hostilities have officially been terminated. Hostilities began on February 28th. So what he's doing is trying to give himself another 60 days before he has to seek congressional approval. So he's trying to reset the clock.
5: That's NPR's Mara Liasson. Thank you so much, Mara.
9: You're welcome.
6: Has the U.S. blockade inflicted the kind of economic pain on Iran that the Trump administration envisioned? We're going to ask Miad Maliki. He was a senior official at the U.S. Treasury Department who designed and helped implement sanctions against Iran and its proxies in the past. He is now a senior fellow at the Foundation for Defense of Democracies. That's an organization that has close ties to the U.S. and Israeli national security establishments. For transparency, we want to tell you that over the weekend, White House spokeswoman Olivia Wales confirmed that a former member of the Foundation's lobbying arm has joined the U.S. negotiating team. With that being said, Mr. Maliki, welcome. Thanks so much for joining us.
10: Thanks for having me.
6: So let me just start with a new development. President Trump posted on social media that, as Amara just told us, starting today, the U.S. will guide ships through the Strait of Hormuz. Initial thoughts about that?
10: You know, I think the announcement really matters as a signal to markets, to our allies, and also to Tehran that the U.S. administration intends to reestablish free transit. But this is just a signal. The details of the plan are not really clear yet. And, you know, the key here is the idea, the plan that we're hearing about is that for the U.S. Navy to guide and not escort commercial vessels. Maybe that might change as Iran might resuming attacks against tankers in the Persian Gulf.
6: So let's go to the reason that we called you. It's been a few weeks since the U.S. imposed the blockade on Iran. What's your sense of the evidence of whether it is or isn't working?
10: Sure. I mean, the blockade has imposed severe economic pressure. This is the most significant pressure Iran has faced in its modern history. It cuts off as much as about $435 million a day in trade. That's import and export through seaborne, through Persian Gulf. Inflation, had already exceeded 70% pre-war, and the rial, Iran's currency, has collapsed. Food prices are up dramatically, and I keep hearing that they're increasing every day. Now, on top of that, the important factor here to look at is that the regime has imposed one of the most sweeping internet shutdowns that we've ever seen anywhere in the world, costing tens of millions of dollars a day in additional economic damage. The regime's own numbers are about $35 to $50 million a day. So the fact that they're willing to impose that extra pain on their own population tells you something. I mean, they're more afraid of what their people might do with internet access than they are of the blockade itself. The blackout, I don't think it's a defensive security measure. It's really just a regime admitting that it's lost legitimacy with Iranians. So the numbers are very clear. The blockade is working. And here's what you know everyone needs to understand, and I'm sure a lot of you folks who were in the government like me, they know that the Iranian regime operates under pressure in a very unique way. They have a very practiced playbook. They drag out negotiations. They make public statements of defiance, use back channels yet to keep negotiations alive and just long enough to buy time and wait for the political winds in Washington to shift, wait for the American public to lose interest, and wait for the new administration to come in and offer something that both sides can call a win. What they've done this time around is they created this situation that the blockade is not really letting them play that game again. So they're stuck and they don't have a way out of it.
6: Look, on the other hand, the closure of the strait has trapped oil and fertilizer and a lot of other products in the Persian Gulf, driving up prices worldwide. If Iran continues its blockade, can the U.S. persist as well? Because this is a democracy and, you know, elected officials here are expected to respond to what their constituents are telling them.
10: That's a billion-dollar question. I think that's exactly what the Iranian regime is banking on, the pressure here domestically to really put an end to the blockade and give Iranian regime a lifeline. And the reality is that if this is not addressed right now, we're going to have to deal with this again. As long as they exist and they have that control over the Strait of Hormuz, we're going to have to deal with this again.
6: I understand your point, but I'm asking you right now, who has the greater pain tolerance?
10: I think we can still keep going for maybe a couple more weeks or a couple months. But what I can tell you is the Iranian regime is facing really a crisis domestically. They're definitely under way more pressure than any other economies in the world right now.
6: Okay, that is Mehr Maliki. He's a former senior treasury official. He's now a senior fellow at the Foundation for Defense of Democracies. Mr. Maliki, thanks so much for joining us.
10: Thanks for having me.
11: 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It really is. The clarity without sensationalism. We just need to hear the news. I don't want to hear your comment on it. Just give me the news, right? So it's the clarity without sensationalism. It's the trustworthy news. And it's so important right now in this time. 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I'm Nicole Abbandondolo, the development director. 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
12: 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I'm Tony Crabtree, Secretary of Central Florida Public Media's Community Advisory Board. 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
5: It's Morning Edition from NPR News. I'm Leila Faldin.
19: And I'm Amy Martinez. Late fall and early winter is deer hunting season in many parts of the U.S. Most hunters headed into the field will be armed with bullets made of lead, which is toxic for predators that eat animals shot by hunters and left behind. As Maine Public's Peter McGuire reports, some hunters are now pushing to ditch lead bullets for good. And a warning, this story includes the sound of gunfire.
20: At Avian Haven in Freedom, Maine, it's feeding time at the Bald Eagle enclosure. Executive Director Barbara Haney says that out of the 36 eagles brought into the Wildlife Rehabilitation Center last year, 75% had lead poisoning.
21: That's a lot. That actually corresponds with the statistics that we're getting from other rehab centers as well.
20: Sick birds are so weak that they can't hold their heads or wings up. They're confused and unfocused. Some live, but others are too far gone. And Haney says hundreds of lead fragments left in animal remains after they're hit with a bullet is the only source of that contamination. She says a lead fragment the size of a grain of rice is enough to kill an eagle.
21: If we can do a simple thing like cut back on the amount of lead that's in the environment, it's going to make a huge impact on our wildlife.
20: Decades after the U.S. banned lead in gasoline, paint, and water pipes, lead hunting bullets are still very common. But Brian Bedrosian thinks it doesn't have to be that way. He's a Wyoming hunter and founder of Sporting Lead Free, a group that has ambassadors across the country persuading hunters to pick solid copper bullets instead. Copper bullets don't fragment when they hit an animal.
22: Hunters are the original conservationists. This should be something that we should all try and get behind.
20: Bedrosian says the effort could take a couple generations, but momentum is growing. He says copper bullets used to be uncommon, but are getting cheaper and more available all the time, even though lead bullets still cost less. And most hunters care about wildlife and the environment. That's why Bedrosian says persuasion is more effective than government bans on lead ammo.
22: If you encourage and inform people why they need to make the choice, you're going to be much more successful than trying to force them to make an action where they don't understand the why.
23: All right, I'm going hot. Yeah, I want hot.
20: At a gun range in Scarborough, Maine, Tim Summers peers through the scope of his deer rifle and gets ready to squeeze off a shot to sight in the gun.
23: It's on the target that would have killed deer.
20: Summers says he's never tried copper bullets, but he eats the meat from the animals he kills, so he's willing to give non-lead ammo a try.
24: You think about it, it's a little pellet at the end of the day of lead. You know, if that shatters and gets into the meat and stuff of an animal, then, you know, you could be ingesting quite a bit of it, I guess.
20: Charlie Largay is the supervisor at the range. He's been a hunter and a competitive shooter most of his life. These days, Largay only uses copper bullets.
0: It's just as accurate, if not more so. And it doesn't leave the residue behind. I mean, we don't need the woods full of lead.
20: There's precedent for this kind of phase-out. It's against federal law to hunt ducks and geese with lead shot. And Largay says lead ammo is still fine to use for target shooting.
0: Typically, if you're a deer hunter or you're hunting most game, you're going to get one shot.
20: And Largay says there's no need for that bullet to contain lead. For NPR News, I'm Peter McGuire in Scarborough, Maine.
19: This is Morning Edition from NPR News. I'm E. Martinez.
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1: 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I'm Tom from Satellite Beach. 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
13: 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And Tony, Tom was talking about, you know, Morning Edition being his motivation. 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
12: Thanks, Sharon, and good morning, everybody. I also love Morning Edition, and I love Talia's Motivation Minutes. Mm-hmm. Love them. I know everybody does. I wish you could see her right now. She's giving me that big smile that you hear right now. 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And our last report was that we have $11,000 to go for our $15,000 goal. Well, that $11,000 is going fast.
13: Yeah.
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3: 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I'm Talia Blake. Good morning. It's a minute before 8:30. Don't forget to join us this evening for Florida Matters. From bargain resales to rising maintenance fees, timeshares remain big business in Florida, even as travelers flock to platforms like Vrbo. 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Host Matthew Petty welcomes two industry experts who talk about the benefits and risks. That's tonight at 6:30 on Florida Matters here on Central Florida Public Media.
4: Live from NPR News in Washington, I'm Dave Mattingly. U.S. Central Command is denying Iran's claim that Revolutionary Guard forces have hit an American Navy ship with two missiles in the Strait of Hormuz. CENTCOM does say U.S. Navy-guided missile destroyers are now operating in the Arabian Gulf after having transited the strait in support of Project Freedom. The effort was announced by President Trump to help guide stranded commercial ships through the narrow waterway. AAA says regular gasoline in the U.S. now averages almost $4.46 a gallon. It's gone up 34 cents in the last week. There's new research from AAA on how extreme heat and cold affect electric vehicles. Here's NPR's Camila Domonoske.
7: Researchers at AAA put vehicles in a climate-controlled room. It can go up to 95 degrees Fahrenheit or down to 20. Inside, a car is chained in place on top of giant steel rollers. It's like a treadmill for a car.
8: So basically, you can drive the vehicle, but it's tied down, so, you know, it can't go anywhere.
7: Megan McKernan runs this research center. When the engine revs, those steel rollers spin. AAA found EVs saw range go down in warm weather by more than 8% and in cold weather by nearly 40%. Hybrids also had a surprisingly big hit to efficiency in the cold.
4: This is NPR News.
3: From Central Florida Public Media, I'm Talia Blake. Despite the speed with which the Florida legislature passed a new congressional redistricting map last week, that bill has not yet been sent to Governor DeSantis. But when it's received and signed by the governor, legislative Democrats like Tallahassee House member Allison Tant say legal challenges to the map will be filed. She says one violation is the shape and size of several new districts in South Florida.
9: The people on the coastal side of Florida on the east, like Palm Beach and Broward, into districts that go horizontally across the state to Naples and other portions of Southwest Florida. These are two vastly different communities. First of all, you're supposed to be looking at compactness, right? These are clearly not compact.
3: Voting rights groups have also promised to sue in an effort to overturn the redistricting law. Among the bills sent to Governor Ron DeSantis last week is a proposal attempting to cope with the end of the production of the penny by allowing retailers to round up or down to the nearest nickel. The bill follows the federal government's decision last year to cease production of the 1 cent coin. The bill would only apply to cash transactions. The bill analysis reports rounding to the nearest nickel would not alter the sales price, the amount of tax collected, or any surcharges, assessments, or fees imposed on the sale. The United States Treasury minted its last penny in late 2025 after deciding it was, quote, no longer necessary to meet the needs of the United States. The penny was first created in 1792 and was one of the first coins authorized under the Coinage Act. DeSantis has until May 15th to act on the proposal. This is Central Florida Public Media. For more local news, go to cfpublic.org. A mostly sunny and comfortable day is ahead with highs in the low 80s. No rain in the forecast. Partly cloudy skies tonight with lows in the mid 60s. We continue to warm up and by Wednesday, highs will be in the low 90s.

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2: It's Morning Edition from NPR News. I'm Michelle Martin.
3: And I'm Leila Faldil. Republicans face a challenging political environment in this year's midterms. A difficult economy, a war in Iran, and a president suffering from low approval ratings.
2: Republicans are clinging to a razor-thin majority in the House, and Democrats still have good odds to take control of the lower chamber. But what about the Senate? Do Democrats actually have a chance at flipping it, too?
3: NPR senior political editor and correspondent Domenico Montanaro has a new analysis out on these races, and he joins me now. Good morning, Domenico.
4: Hey, Leo.
3: Okay, so what about it? Can Democrats take control of the Senate?
4: At the outset of this cycle, I would have said that's highly unlikely a year ago. You know, Republicans have a 3-seat majority, which may not sound like a lot, but considering where the competitive seats that are up are, it's a lot of traditionally Republican turf. But with the national environment continuing to sour for President Trump and with some Democratic recruiting wins, it's become at least a possibility.
3: Okay, so what are some of the states you are watching?
4: Well, for Democrats to pull it off, they actually need a net gain of 4 seats because with Trump in the White House, Vice President J.D. Vance would come in to break ties. Democrats see what they call a core 4 states that can get them there. That includes North Carolina, Maine, Ohio, and Alaska. All of those, except for Maine, are states Trump won in 2024. Democrats are already favored in North Carolina because they got a pretty good recruit there in former Governor Roy Cooper. He's off to a good fundraising start. He's leading in the polls. He's up against Trump's former Republican National Committee Chairman, Michael Whatley.
3: Okay, that's North Carolina. What about Maine, Ohio, and Alaska?
4: Well, Maine has a nearly 30-year incumbent in office, Republican Susan Collins. So this isn't the easiest path for Democrats. The current governor, Janet Mills, was a big recruiting win for Democratic leader Chuck Schumer. She was his preferred candidate, but she dropped out of the race last week because she was way behind in the polls and fundraising to Graham Plattner, who's a progressive upstart. He's an oyster farmer and progressive favorite who's never won an elective office. Democrats do have 2 more strong recruits in Ohio and Alaska. Former Senator Sherrod Brown is back in Ohio. He's running against Republican incumbent John Husted. In Alaska, former Congresswoman Mary Peltola is making it a very local race. Her slogan is Fish, Family, Freedom, but she's running against an incumbent Republican in Dan Sullivan in a state Trump won by 13 points. So pardon the pun here, but it might not be so easy for Democrats to reel this one into the boat.
3: So how do Republicans see things?
4: Well, they acknowledge the difficult environment. They point to the history that parties out of power usually pick up a seat or 2 or 3. They're hoping for an improved economic landscape, certainly for states like Ohio and even Iowa, which have been hit hard by tariffs. Ohio's race, by the way, will be set tomorrow after the primary there. But Republicans maintain that at the end of the day, they will retain control, even if it's narrowly. And they point out that they're on offense in some places, too.
3: Like where?
4: But the top of their list is Michigan. They like their candidate there in Mike Rogers, former congressman, cuts a moderate profile. He came up just short in 2024 against then-Congresswoman Alyssa Slotkin. Now he's competing for an open seat with Democrat Gary Peters out of the race. He's retiring. A win there would throw a serious monkey wrench into Democrats' takeover plans. But, they think that places like Georgia and New Hampshire could also be very close in the end for Republicans. So still a lot to be decided here.
3: Domenico, we've also been hearing that left-leaning voters are not exactly thrilled with the Democratic Party. How is that showing up in the campaigns?
4: Well, polls have shown significant unease with the Democratic Party from the kinds of voters who should be voting for them, especially younger, more progressive voters. This divide, though, is mostly simmering below the surface right now this year because the left is pretty unified in their opposition to Trump and his policies. But this is going to become a major theme to watch in 2028.
3: That's NPR senior political editor and correspondent Domenico Montanaro. Thank you, Domenico.
4: You're welcome.
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9: 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I'm Talia Blake. Thanks for joining us. Let's turn our attention now to today's weather and hear what we can expect from Spectrum News 13.
10: A few passing clouds this morning, otherwise mostly sunny throughout the day. I'm meteorologist Zach Covey with Spectrum News 13. As temperatures warm today, back into the lower 80s, we'll see plenty of sunshine with just a couple of passing clouds. Tonight, down into the mid-60s. On our Tuesday, a bit more cloud cover and even a few spotty showers on our Tuesday afternoon. I'm meteorologist Zach Covey with Spectrum News 13.
9: Right now, temperatures are in the 60s and 70s across Central Florida, 65 in the Villages, 70 in New Smyrna Beach, and 69 in Orlando.
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3: Good morning, I'm Layla Faldin. If you had a question in the mid-90s, a British butler would try to answer it for you online. Ask Jeeves was one of the search engines of the early web, and after nearly 30 years, it has officially shut down. You could ask full questions the way you would to a real person. This was decades before millions of people turned to chatbots with questions like that. As P.G. Woodhouse might say, much obliged, Jeeves. It's Morning Edition.
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12: I don't remember exactly how old I was, probably 5 or 6 or 7. 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
13: That's absolutely true. 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
7: Mm-hmm.
13: 5 or 6 years old. That is impressive.
7: Yeah.
13: I shared that I first supported public media coming out of college and mm-hmm. getting my first adult job. 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
13: 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But I want to remind you that if you make your contribution right now, your gift will be matched dollar for dollar. And we told you we had a $15,000 goal initially. Mm-hmm. Guess what? We're at 10,000 now. So Central Florida is really showing up for us, and we really appreciate it. 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
7: 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We can, as you said, we can knock it out this morning.
13: Yes, we can.
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15: 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Many ballots are already cast, and the Supreme Court just threw out the state's congressional map. The ruling upends decades of voting protection for minorities, leaving the door open for states to redraw districts even with elections fast approaching. Redistricting, fair representation, in this year's midterms. That's next time on 1A.
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17: From Marketplace, I'm Sabri Benishore in New York. Spirit Airlines says it's almost completed customer refunds after going out of business over the weekend. The airline's demise was both expected and unexpected. It's been struggling for years. It was in its second bankruptcy. But up until Friday, President Trump was talking about finding a way to bail Spirit out. So what happened? Marketplace's Nova Sappho has that.
19: The U.S. government reportedly offered a $500 million rescue to Spirit Airlines, but it came with big strings attached, as much as a 90% stake in the company and priority in getting paid back. Transportation Secretary Sean Duffy over the weekend said current holders of the airline's debt balked.
20: In the end, this was a creditor issue. Again, they have the final say of whether they want to do a deal with the government.
19: Those creditors preferred liquidation to sell Spirit's assets instead of continuing to contend with jet fuel bills that unexpectedly skyrocketed because of the disruptions from the Iran war. Other budget airlines have also reached out to the Trump administration for financial assistance. I'm Nova Sappho for Marketplace.
17: Fewer and fewer working Americans are earning a living wage. A new report from Dayforce and the Living Wage Institute found that just over half of full-time workers earn enough to provide for themselves and their families. That's down 5 percentage points compared to 4 years ago. Marketplace's Kaylee Wells has more.
21: What counts as a living wage depends on how much stuff costs. And right now,
22: the costs of housing, food, childcare, and other essentials are elevated. Energy prices have recently spiked, of course.
21: Jason Rollin with Dayforce says, meanwhile, wages have been going up, just not as fast as costs.
22: job growth has recently slowed and millions of workers haven't seen a meaningful improvement in their financial situation.
21: The report shows familiar demographic gaps. Women are less likely to earn a living wage than men, hourly workers less likely than salaried workers, Black and Latino workers less likely than white and Asian workers. And all of those gaps got wider in 2025.
0: Certain workers are always more vulnerable when the economy drops in any kind of way.
21: Saba Wahid is director of the UCLA Labor Center.
0: When there's an unemployment bump, you often see Black workers to experience it harder first and so on.
21: Wahid says one way to alleviate wage gaps is to elevate the lowest wages. The federal minimum wage, she points out, hasn't increased since 2009. I'm Kaylee Wells for Marketplace.
17: All right, let's do the numbers. Dow futures are down 135 points. That is 0.3%. S&P 500 futures are down 0.1%. NASDAQ futures up 0.1%.
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17: Tesla, specifically Tesla's CEO Elon Musk, has long made big promises about robo-taxis. These are fully self-driving taxis. At one point, Musk said half the population of the U.S. would have access to them by the end of last year. In Tesla's earnings call last week, that ambition was whittled down to a dozen or so states by the end of this year. And the reality right now is even more modest. You're much more likely to see a robo-taxi from competitor Waymo. Joining us to talk about Tesla's elusive robo-taxi rollout is Kirsten Korosek, transportation editor at TechCrunch. Good morning.
2: Morning.
17: How widespread are Tesla's driverless vehicles right now?
2: Not widespread at all. They are in Austin, and there are a little bit more than a dozen that are considered to be actively in service. And they did just roll out in Dallas and Houston. But those two, you really need to put a little asterisk next to, because as far as I can see on my end, it's incredibly limited. Just a couple of vehicles in both of these cities.
17: What has made the general rollout of driverless taxis slower than some people might have expected or hoped?
2: There's a number of reasons why. There's the technical reasons, right? And then there's the regulatory hoops that all of these companies have had to jump through. And then there's the hard part of just operating these things.
17: What is the biggest technical hurdle still remaining, do you think?
2: When I've talked to engineers, they sort of sum it up as, you know, we've solved 99.999% of quote unquote full self-driving. And it's that very last fraction in which sometimes the vehicle doesn't operate as it should. There's also, I think, just this interesting phenomenon about how, you know, we accept as a society people dying in car crashes, around 45,000 or so a year. But I think that the level of acceptance of a single autonomous vehicle potentially, you know, killing someone or being involved in a fatal car crash or even injuring someone is very, very low. And so the bar is high.
17: How big is the regulatory hurdle facing these companies?
2: It's dependent on the state. So if you're in the state of California and you want to operate a robo-taxi service, you have to go through two agencies and have multiple different permits. You want to do that in Arizona? It's a very different process and much faster. If we get a federal framework, I think that could be very helpful and actually encourage the disbursement of this technology in a more clear way. But right now you see these pockets or heavy hubs of activity.
17: Do you see a future where autonomous vehicles are commonplace and everywhere?
2: I think that in certain cities, it will absolutely be everywhere. But are we going to see robo-taxis in middle America or in smaller towns? I don't think so. Certainly not anytime soon.
17: Kirsten Korosek, transportation editor at TechCrunch. Thank you so much.
2: Thank you.
17: And just last week, Tesla added five more so-called unsupervised robo-taxis to its fleet in Texas. In New York, I'm Sabri Benishour with the Marketplace Morning Report. 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
7: Good morning. I'm Sharon Stone. I'm joined live in studio with Tony Crabtree. 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
2: BBC News with Govinda Gill. The US military says its warships have helped two US-flagged vessels transit the Strait of Hormuz, breaking an Iranian blockade. It's denied Iranian reports that one warship had been forced to turn back. Iranian officials had earlier said warning shots had been fired at a US warship. US Central Command said two destroyers were now in the Gulf to assist an operation to secure passage announced by President Trump. Here's our Global Affairs reporter, Sebastian Usher.
3: After a period in which the US and Iran have been stuck in diplomatic deadlock, the latest incidents in and around the Strait of Hormuz are a reminder of just how close the war is to being reignited. President Trump now seems intent on breaking the Iranian blockade of the Strait of Hormuz using US military power. The closure has been Tehran's most significant means of putting pressure on the US through squeezing the global economy. President Trump's decision to deploy warships and aircraft to free up ships stuck in the area already appears to have been put into action. Iran also seems to have made good on its threat to try to stop this.
2: European leaders gathered in Armenia have stressed the need for a coordinated approach to security in response to global turmoil and strained relations with Washington. More details from James Waterhouse, who is in the Armenian capital, Yerevan.
4: Today is an attempted show of unity in the face of the economic ripples caused by the conflict in Iran, Russia's ongoing aggression, as well as America's increasing indifference to security in Europe. The French President Emmanuel Macron called the continent's over-reliance on US military force the elephant in the room, as the bloc seeks what it calls long-term strategic independence. The head of NATO, Mark Rutte, has said he has heard Donald Trump's frustrations after he announced the withdrawal of 5,000 US troops and long-range missiles from Central Europe.
2: The health authorities in Cape Verde have refused to allow a cruise ship with a suspected deadly hantavirus outbreak to dock, saying they must protect the local population. The Dutch operator of the vessel, the MV Hondius, had been seeking permission to evacuate two sick passengers. Three other passengers have died. Oceanwide Expedition says it's still dealing with a serious medical situation on the ship, which has sailed from Argentina to Cape Verde. Pumzafalani reports from Johannesburg.
5: A British cruise ship passenger remains in intensive care in a hospital here in Johannesburg after contracting hantavirus, a rodent-borne disease, during a cruise in the Atlantic Ocean. The cruise ship MV Honduras is anchored off the coast of Cape Verde as officials conduct an investigation into the outbreak. There were at least 150 tourists on board when the ship left Argentina last month.
2: BBC News.
6: From Central Florida Public Media, I'm Talia Blake. Drones that can stop an active shooter are being piloted at Davenport High School in Volusia County. As Central Florida Public Media's Marion Summerall reports, Davenport is one of the first schools in the country to try out the Campus Guardian technology.
7: The drones, which are about the size of a large Frisbee, can respond within 15 seconds of being notified of an active shooter via an app that school staff and the Guardian Angel Company have access to. The drones use non-lethal tactics, things like sirens, strobes, and pepper gel, and disorient a potential shooter. If that doesn't work, each device can hit someone at about 60 to 70 miles an hour. Davenport High School's principal, Christina Lopnow, says these drones are just an added layer of safety.
8: I always want them to feel safe. I want them to be excited to come to school. Worrying about school shooters or violence on campus is the last thing that I want them to worry about.
7: Volusia County Schools is one of three districts in Florida that were selected for this initiative with Campus Guardian Angel. Marion Summerall, Central Florida Public Media.
6: Another sloth named Habanero has died at the Central Florida Zoo and Botanical Gardens, leaving behind 11 of the 13 animals recently transferred from a warehouse in Orlando. Operators of the previously planned, now canceled Sloth World attraction imported 61 wild sloths to Florida between late 2024 and March of this year. At least 33 of the sloths are known to have died either in

0: transit or after being imported here. Conservationists fear the true death count may be higher. The state attorney general said a criminal probe into Sloth World's operators is underway. This is Central Florida Public Media.
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2: Hello and welcome to NewsHour. It's coming to you live from the BBC World Service studios in central London. I'm Tim Franks. We're beginning, as we often do, with a question. What is going on? And in particular, what is going on in the Strait of Hormuz, that critical waterway where transit has been dramatically reduced as a result of the US-Iran conflict? The reason it's a particular question today is because of President Trump's announcement that as of mid-morning Middle East time, in other words, a few hours ago, the US would begin freeing the merchant ships that have been trapped by Iran's blockade. I say freeing. What Mr. Trump and his regional commanders indicated wasn't a full military escort, but they would somehow guide those stranded vessels. Iranian Central Command issued a swift riposte. Passage through the strait, they said, had to be coordinated with them, no one else. The US military has since said that its warships have helped two US-flagged vessels transit. Anja Strønen is a reporter for the Norwegian broadcaster NRK. She's been out in the Strait of Hormuz in the last couple of days. What's her understanding of what's going on?
3: From what I see in all the news bulletin here, it's really, really tense now. What really happened, nobody really knows. Should they believe Iranian authorities or should they believe the U.S., who said that nothing has happened, that they are actually going to help the ships get through the Strait of Hormuz? We don't know. But when I was in a boat right by the ships in the Strait of Hormuz on Friday, it was also pretty dense. It was quiet. All the ships were laying there. We could see police from Oman patrolling between the ships. And we could also see a military boat, a big military vessel from Oman patrolling in the evening. I talked to some of the people, not on board, but the people around. I couldn't do any interviews. They are not really, really fond of journalists, but we could talk with people. And they say that every day there were small boats setting out from Oman with food, with water to supply the ships. But the whole day we were there, we couldn't see anything like that going on. They were just laying there, all the ships. It was like an anthill of ships.
2: Gosh, what an image that is. I mean, that huge collection of ships then just to the west of the Strait of Hormuz,
3: yes,
2: who has stuck there. I mean, as you say, it seems as if supplies or resupplies, some of them are getting through to the ships. So it's not as if the crew necessarily are sort of going hungry. But we are talking about, I mean, a huge amount of cargo and tens of thousands of sailors who are stuck there.
3: Yeah, and what I heard is that some of the big ships, they have a deal so that they can get food and water, but around half of the ships don't have this deal. So it's pretty dramatic. There's 20,000 sailors out there, and if at least half of them need help, and the war has been going on now for over 60 days, it's really, really critical. And what I hear is that shipping companies, they are not recommending that a vessel sail, because remember that at its narrowest, the Strait of Hormuz is only 30 kilometers wide. So military experts now say to be able to help ship out there, it's going to be almost impossible. The shipping companies, I mean, they're also kind of lost now. Who are they supposed to believe in? Believe in Trump, who says, we're going to help you, or Iran, who says, well, if the Americans come and help here with their ships, we are going to attack. And that might be what just happened.
2: Anja Strønen, a reporter with the Norwegian broadcaster NRK. She was speaking to me from Dubai. Doesn't sound then as if there's been a huge change in the logjam so far today. And from the crew stuck in the Strait of Hormuz that we at the BBC have managed to speak to, they're not sounding very confident that Donald Trump's announcement is enough to reassure them that they will now be able to have safe passage. Tom Sharp is a former long-serving commander in the British Navy. He's also had extensive experience of transiting the Strait of Hormuz. Tom, very good to speak to you again here on NewsHour. I guess part of the confusion is over what exactly the US military, through its commander-in-chief, is offering these ships stuck in the Strait of Hormuz.
4: Yeah, I think that's a very fair question. I would start by saying nothing today has changed. There's still a blockade. There's still two blockades sort of sitting awkwardly alongside each other. Still Iran threatening violence against ships that try and break their blockade. And that hasn't changed. That's been in place since the 1st of March when they started this. There's still the US saying that they will interdict any ships involved in Iranian ports. And that's been in place for the last 10 days or so with threats of violence both ways. So the reality, in reality, very little has changed. So we're finding here that warm words and positive discussions about shipping lanes don't actually reopen the straits.
2: And yet, I mean, if it is indeed the case that the US military have managed, with their warships, have managed to escort two US flagged vessels out of that narrow strip, or through the narrow strip that is the Strait of Hormuz, I suppose they could claim, well, look, you know, we've shown that it works, and now it's up to everybody else to escort their flagged vessels.
4: Yeah, I think there's a really interesting nuance in there, and I've thought that the five US flagships in the Gulf, I'm surprised it's taken this long to hoik them out. Frankly, I think a sort of smash and grab job where you go in mob handed with unsustainable levels of air cover, but impressive nonetheless, and get those five ships out. I thought that's been an option all along. It now looks like two of them happened last night, but getting two ships out under heavy air cover and opening the strait are so far apart in reality that it's almost irrelevant. But the nuance is you get all five out and the US can go, well, and can claim victory. So we've opened it. Now the rest of it, that's up to you who need those ships. Off you go.
2: And what about this idea that, I mean, although it is a narrow strait, as I don't need to tell you because you know it well, were the ships to transit south, so into Omani territorial waters, that they might be more protected there? Is that a realistic option, do you think?
4: No, that's entirely false. In fact, the Omani islands down there offer some protection to very small Iranian fast attack craft, and we've seen movements there. No, that distance would have to be 200 miles for it to make any difference. The 21 nautical miles we're talking about here practically makes no difference. And besides, their ballistic missile and drone threat, you know, that's hundreds of nautical miles. Some of them are inland on the Iranian side. So in reality, shifting the lane, and I think there are four different lanes now, you know, various organizations are calling for, it doesn't make any difference. What we still need Iran to say, we will not attack ships, for this to fundamentally change.
2: And so just briefly, Tom, the strategic imperative, which is that Iran has found a huge amount of leverage here, I mean, that doesn't sound as if it's changing anytime soon.
4: No, it doesn't. And does the US blockade and the other actions they're doing apply sufficient pain to change that metric? That's the theory. So far, it's not working.
2: Tom Sharp, former Royal Navy commander, thank you very much indeed for joining us. Well, with no sign of an end to the war that Iran is having with the US and Israel, it may be on hold for the time being, but opponents of the Iranian regime are coming under growing pressure. Human rights groups have accused the government of carrying out widespread arrests, tortures and executions with the help of trusted sources inside Iran. The BBC has been able to speak with people opposed to the regime who say they're living in ever deeper fear for their safety. We're not using their real names or voices. Our correspondent Fergal Keen has this report.
5: There's no escaping the simple fact. The regime has survived. Its physical and psychological presence is everywhere. From the giant posters of assassinated leaders to the watchful, staring eyes of the intelligence services. On the streets, a kind of surface normality has returned. People are shopping, taking their children to the park. But for many, like this young couple, hope is giving way to despair. In order to protect their identities, the conversation between Diaco and Sana is spoken by actors.
6: Things will change. It's already changed.
7: Changed? It's fallen into the hands of the Revolutionary Guards. The country is a mess. at the beginning, I did not want the war to happen. Through the middle of the war, as long as they were targeting key figures, I was genuinely overjoyed with every one of their deaths. But the thing is, so many of their people are still standing. What I had imagined did not come true. Everything got worse, and we are left with the Islamic Republic. I am gutted that they won the war. I consider the Islamic Republic my enemy.
5: The regime is still killing its internal enemies. 21 political prisoners have been hanged since the war started. That's the highest number in such a short space of time in 30 years. Thousands of others are in detention with repeated, credible reports of torture.
8: This was one of the arrested January protesters.
5: Susan, not her real name, is a lawyer working for the detained and is confronted with a paradox. She wants peace, but fears that an end to the conflict will free the regime to mount an ever more punishing crackdown.
8: Before the war, harsh treatment was reserved for those who were lead protesters, those who had Molotov cocktails, or those who were armed. But during the war, that harshness has intensified significantly. I want the war to end. Still, though, I think that if the war does end, the regime will probably take out its rage from this war on the prisoners. We're living on borrowed time. I genuinely don't think much about the future.
5: The Islamic Republic gives all the appearance of confidence that it is winning in the face of American confusion about how to end the war. Armin is an independent journalist who's also fearful about what might happen next, as the regime feels emboldened to persecute anyone it wants to call an enemy.
9: I personally lie awake wondering what the future holds, and that uncertainty brings with it a terrible anxiety. Before, we might be accused of a political offence, but in the current wartime conditions, if we report on the war, we could be accused of espionage. Before, we were trying to understand how many people had been harmed or what impact the protests would ultimately have. But now, it's different. Now we're focused on staying alive. Ourselves and our families.
5: There are continuing rituals for those killed by the state. Acts of remembrance, but also reminders of the cost of dissent. This is part of a mourning ceremony for a young man killed during anti-regime protests. Family and friends are crowded together, as close as they can get, to a large framed photograph of the deceased, a man in his 30s. As the world wonders if talks to end the war will resume, the regime remains master of life and death.
2: And that was Fergal Keane reporting on what we know is happening inside Iran. We've got a live page up on the latest events, particularly in the Strait of Hormuz. Do head to our website, bbc.com/news, if you want more updates.
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2: You're with NewsHour. It's live from the BBC, and a BBC Eye investigation has uncovered a global scam exploiting dog lovers online. An undercover team found that animals in Mityana, a small town in Uganda, are being used to solicit donations while suffering neglect and, in some cases, abuse. The investigation revealed that instead of the money going towards the dogs, much of it has gone towards funding the scammers' luxurious lifestyles. Niasha Michel from the World Service has this report.
8: Across social media, you can find videos of dogs in distress, pleading captions, and urgent calls for help.
13: I'm calling upon your support.
14: We are requesting for help to get dogs food.
8: But behind some of these posts lies a darker reality. After reviewing hundreds of fundraising pages for dog shelters and talking to online animal activists, the BBC found one town, Mitiana in Uganda, to be at the center of the global scam. Mitiana police said they have previously investigated animal cruelty at dog shelters and made arrests. Locals the team spoke to are aware of the scammers but fear challenging them. Ashraf is an animal lover who looks after chickens in his garden and cares for goats which graze around Mitiana.
15: To others, especially young people, dogs are seen as a source of money. Some people are afraid to speak out about the scammers because they could use their wealth and power to retaliate. They have fear.
8: To understand how the scams work, BBC Africa Eye sent an undercover team posing as aspiring content creators. They were introduced to a shelter owner known as Charles, who has been very active online. For a small fee, Charles allowed them to film dogs kept in cramped and sanitary cages. He openly described how to deceive supporters.
16: You tell the white people that you're being evicted and the landlord has given you 1 month notice to leave. They will then start a GoFundMe fundraising campaign for you to build land. And once you receive the GoFundMe money, use it to buy a car or build a house.
8: He also claimed that some scammers fake treatments and have maimed dogs.
16: You pretend to the donor that you're treating the dog and you show the medicine. But in reality, you have only injected it in the fur. When they run out of content, some people started intentionally cutting the dogs and asked for money.
8: One dog, known as Russet, became a symbol of the crisis. His injuries appeared across multiple fundraising accounts. Charles admitted to the BBC undercover reporter that he had at one point owned Russet. We contacted him for comment. When shown images of Russet, he said he did not recognize the dog. He acknowledged that content creators paid to film at his shelter, but he denied injuring dogs. Fighting Back is an international network of volunteers called We Won't Be Scammed, led by British activist Nicola Baird, herself a former donor. They expose scam operations, but their methods have caused controversy with the online animal welfare community.
17: So we work with our partners in Uganda who work undercover. Some of them pretend to be scammers. Some of them literally just hide out to watch the shelters. And when the scammers are away, we will then just take the dogs.
8: So what's Nicola's response to criticism of stealing the dogs and to those who say it fuels the problem?
18: The dogs that we steal are the ones that are the most severely abused. I don't feel bad about stealing a dog that's being abused by a scammer.
8: Russet was eventually taken away to a veterinary clinic run by Dr. Isa Lutebemberwa.
19: I'd made an assessment. The chances of this being an accident are low. Why? Because if you look at these bones, all of them were broken almost in the same positions.
8: He was operated on, but a few days after surgery, Russet died.
19: He had a bright life ahead of him, because I mean, he even had a person who was willing to foster him. These dogs which have no one to speak for them, the voiceless animals out there, they need someone who can advocate for them.
20: And that report from Niasha Michelle, you can listen to the full story on the documentary For the Love of Dogs on the BBC World Service. Now, you may remember the US retailer GameStop from a few years ago when it became the unlikely focus of a battle between amateur investors on the online platform Reddit and some mighty hedge funds. Those hedge funds were betting heavily against the company, which was loss-making at the time. The amateur investors rallied together and bought stock and drove the share price up a long, long way. Well, spin forward 5 years and the now profit-making but still relatively small GameStop has just launched an unsolicited and, you have to say, very ambitious $55 billion offer to take over the much bigger online sales platform eBay. Cecilia D'Anastasio is the video game reporter at Bloomberg. Cecilia, welcome to NewsHour. How is this going to work in GameStop's view, given how much smaller they are?
1: You're right. GameStop is a lot smaller than eBay. GameStop's market cap is $12 billion. eBay's is about $46 billion. And while GameStop says it has $9 billion in cash, analysts are, as you said, describing this deal as very ambitious. Chief Executive Officer Ryan Cohen was interviewed this morning on CNBC and asked many times about how the deal would go through and dodged questions. So there's not a lot of transparency around what his vision would be. But what he did say very confidently about eBay is that if I was running the business, it would make a lot more money.
20: Right. Okay. Well, that's one thing to say. But the other thing, I suppose, is yes. I mean, whether they can actually borrow the money in order to finance this bid. What is the plan, though? I mean, assuming that they can get the money together, I mean, what does he suggest that there is a sort of a natural tie up between eBay, which is online, and GameStop, which obviously has these brick and mortar retail establishments?
1: Ryan Cohen did suggest that. This, you know, in his letter that he posted publicly with his offer for eBay, he said he secured a highly confident letter from TD Bank to provide $20 billion in debt financing. When it comes to how to combine the businesses, GameStop has struggled in recent years as gamers have increasingly purchased their video games in digital marketplaces like Steam or in the Xbox store. GameStop has pivoted many times to different businesses. It's tried esports. It's actually tried e-commerce, which is something that Ryan Cohen is very familiar with from his background as the co-founder of pet website Chewy. You know, GameStop has performed a lot better than many people had expected, considering the fact that it shrunk its footprint at, you know, strip malls and malls where the business used to have a very strong presence. But at the same time, you know, Cohen is still very focused on e-commerce and thinks eBay is a way that, you know, they could expand their presence there and even potentially compete with Amazon.
20: Well, I mean, I did read this, that he sort of has dreams of taking on the behemoth that is Amazon. I mean, you know, I'm not saying anybody shouldn't do anything other than dream big, but I mean, he's living in fantasy land, isn't he?
1: It's hard to say. Ryan Cohen definitely is a dreamer. And at the same time, you know, a lot of retail traders love his approach to business. He's very irreverent. He's somebody who has his own vision for how American business should work, and he's very vocal about it, unlike a lot of other chief executive officers over here. And, you know, during the retail stock frenzy around GameStop you were referencing in 2021, he was able to turn that into some gains for his business to his credit. At the same time, I think people have been pointing out for a while that GameStop has not necessarily managed to announce any sort of sustainable business model for itself going forward.
20: Cecilia, we'll have to leave it there, but thank you very much indeed for joining us. Cecilia D'Anastasio.
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0: On NewsHour, the next 30 minutes, European leaders welcome their Ukrainian and Canadian counterparts and insist that they can build a future less reliant on the US. Could a rare football encounter between North and South Korean teams in Seoul be anything more than a game? The art of fashion in New York, and the Palestinian politician who's prepared to be unfashionable because he says he retains a sense of hope. After this summary of the news.
1: BBC News with Govinda Gill. The US military says its warships have helped two US-flagged vessels transit the Strait of Hormuz, breaking an Iranian blockade. It's denied Iranian reports that one warship had been forced to turn back. Local officials in Pakistan say the US has handed over 15 of the 22 members of the Iranian container ship that was seized by US forces last month off the coast of Iran. The UAE says Dubai Airport's passenger traffic plunged by two-thirds in March following the breakout of the war. The airport was targeted several times during Iran's retaliation for US-Israeli strikes. European leaders meeting in Armenia have stressed the need for a coordinated approach to security in response to global turmoil and strained relations with Washington. The Ukrainian President Volodymyr Zelensky said the continent should be prepared against all threats. Ukraine says there's been a huge increase in Russian drone attacks on port infrastructure. More than 800 were recorded between January and April. The health authorities in Cape Verde have refused to allow a cruise ship with a suspected deadly hantavirus outbreak to dock. The vessel had been seeking permission to evacuate two sick passengers. Nigeria says it's initiated plans for the voluntary repatriation of its citizens from South Africa following a wave of anti-immigration protests there. 130 people have so far registered. Spanish police say they've made what's believed to be the country's biggest ever seizure of cocaine from a ship in waters close to the Canary Islands. Around 20 people were arrested. The family behind Samsung have completed their payment of South Korea's largest ever inheritance tax bill following the death of the tech giant's chairman in 2020. Lee Kun-hee's $24 billion fortune racked up an $8 billion bill. BBC News.
0: Welcome back to NewsHour. For the first time in 12 years, South Korea says it will host a North Korean football team. Naegolhyang Women's FC from Pyongyang will take on South Korea's Suwon FC in just over 2 weeks in the semi-finals of the Asian Football Confederation Champions League. Sporting exchanges between the two countries, which technically remain at war, are pretty rare, as I've been hearing from Nemo Kim, a freelance journalist based in the South Korean capital, Seoul.
2: It is fairly rare to have teams from both sides playing each other. In fact, it'll be the first visit by a North Korean sports delegation to South Korea in over 7 years. The last time we had a sports delegation from the North, we had table tennis players competing at an event back in December of 2018. I think it was in Incheon. And it's also the first visit by a North Korean women's football team since the 2014 Asian Games, also held in Incheon. But the interest level on the side of the South Koreans, I would say it's not as high as some may think outside of the two Koreas.
0: And why is that?
2: More and more as time goes by, South Koreans have this tendency to be less and less interested about what the North is doing, decreasing level of interest in inter-Korean politics. Also, the decrease in the interest in politics in general, also, I would say. You have to remember that as time passes, we are getting less and less people who moved from the North originally to live in South Korea. So
0: right.
2: There's less of a link now.
0: Right. So there's just a sense of people just thinking, technically, we've been at war for so long now, for decades and decades, that things aren't really going to change.
2: Yeah, we are taught at school that we are still at war with North Korea, but nothing has happened since 1953. So I think the general feeling is that nothing is going to happen.
0: I guess, though, that there must be some level of interest in who these North Koreans are, how they're going to be allowed to behave, you know, when they're in the South, sort of what restrictions they'll be under. And I mean, because I understand they'll be in the same hotel as their opponents. But, I mean, I presume that the two sides, I mean, often before a game, the opposing sides wouldn't really meet and mix and fraternize. But even so, I mean, I guess all that type of interpersonal relations, there must be intrigue how that's going to develop.
2: Yes, you're right. They will be staying at the same hotel. But as you said, dining arrangements and travel routes, you know, going back and forth between the gym and their rooms, they are expected to be totally separate, making encounters between the two teams almost impossible.
0: And that was Nemo Kim, a freelance journalist based in the South Korean capital, Seoul.

0: You're with the BBC World Service, and this is NewsHour, live from London. Are we seeing the next step in a new European order being created today? And perhaps strangely, not in Europe itself, because a summit of European leaders has gathered today in Yerevan, the capital of Armenia, a country, strictly speaking, in Western Asia. That's potentially significant in itself, as we'll hear, because Moscow has been today making noises that it's not too happy about this get-together in a country that it deems to be part of its circle of influence. More immediately, though, the task everyone seems to agree is the priority at this meeting of what's called the European Political Community is whether they can develop their own security together and continue to bolster Ukraine at a time when relations with the US have soured so spectacularly. And to that end, it's striking that beyond EU leaders and the British Prime Minister and the Ukrainian President being in attendance, so is the Canadian Prime Minister, Mark Carney.
1: Now, we have to actively take on the world as it is, not as we wish it to be. We know nostalgia is not a strategy, but we don't think that we're destined to submit to a more transactional, insular, and brutal world. And gatherings such as these point to a better way forward.
0: Pointed words from the Canadian Prime Minister about a more insular and brutal world, as he put it. On which point the European Commission President, Ursula von der Leyen, said that Europe had to become more self-reliant on defence by a vast increase in military expenditure.
2: Where we need more independence is defence and security. We have to step up our military capabilities to be able to defend and protect ourselves. There is a vast amount of money available for the investment. Now we really have to step up and speed up the production process for military capabilities.
0: In truth, though, we've heard these calls before. So how much should we read into today's gathering? Eleonora Tafuro Ambrosetti is co-chair of the Russia, Caucasus and Central Asia Center at the Italian Institute for International Political Studies.
3: The EU is known for its bureaucracy, and this format is quite different. You know, it's more informal, it's a dialogue platform. So it's also important and signals a sort of a shift in the EU's foreign policy and diplomatic strategies, because the EU is trying to adapt to this new geopolitical environment, and it's also striving to adapt its structures. Then for Ukraine, the summit is particularly important because, of course, on the tactical side, it reinforces immediate support for Kyiv, and President Zelensky is holding bilateral meetings with key partners. The UK announced the talks to join the 90 billion euros loan to Ukraine promised by the EU. So, of course, for Ukraine, it's a way to state again how the Russian aggression is illegitimate and it's condemned by the international community. And on the strategic level, this is also, and the symbolic, I would say, level, this is also important because the summit is taking place in the South Caucasus, in Armenia, which used to be a key ally of Russia in the region. And of course, the fact that the coalition around Ukraine is holding its meeting in Armenia signals that the support for Kyiv is also strong in a country that until very recently was considered firmly within Russia's sphere of influence.
0: Once again today, we've heard lots of calls for Europe to take more responsibility for their own security. And of course, this is against the background of Donald Trump saying, for example, that he's going to withdraw troops from Germany and he's increasingly disaffected with his European allies. It's going to be really difficult, isn't it, for Europe to come up with the sorts of numbers that people are talking about in order to bolster their point, their defences, to a point where they really can look after themselves without perhaps the American help that they've been used to.
3: So I think what is different today compared to previous discussions about strategic autonomy is really this urgency that I think is also used increasingly by EU policymakers to justify the major investments in defense. And of course, this is an issue that sparks a public debate. You know, given this sense of urgency that is increasingly present even in countries like Italy, I think the challenge of becoming strategically autonomous is no longer that impossible to tackle.
0: And in terms of just where this summit is happening in Yerevan, in Armenia, you mentioned that it could be an indication that maybe Yerevan is looking to broaden its geopolitical ties with the West. I mean, already Moscow, though, has suggested that Armenia is really going to have to make some hard choices, which way it's going to turn, and that it's not going to allow it to sort of fall under the wiles of the rest of Europe. Is it a risky gambit for Yerevan, do you think?
3: Absolutely, a risky one. Armenia has been pursuing what it's called a European and Western-leaning diversification. It is betting on its ties with Europe, but also on normalization with its former enemies, Azerbaijan and Turkey, to become more independent from Russia. This is a very, very ambitious goal, because Armenia is still very much dependent on Russia in terms of energy and economy. But at the same time, it's also following a public sentiment against Russia in the country. And not many people see Russia as a friend or the main ally.
0: And that was Eleonora Tafuro Ambrosetti from the Italian Institute for International Political Studies. It's one of the world's poshest parties, or at least most exclusive and most expensive, the Met Gala in New York City. In theory, it's simply a fancy fundraiser for the Metropolitan Museum of Art's Costume Institute. In practice, it's an opportunity for some of the biggest celebrities in the world, from movies to music and business to politics, to take part in a giant fashion parade with outfits meant to express a different theme each year. This is how it sounded last year. People screaming, "I love that outfit," as the celebs posed on the red carpet. Today, you may well also hear a background howl of protest given the decision to make one of the world's richest couples, the Amazon founder Jeff Bezos and his wife Lauren Sanchez Bezos, the sponsors and honorary chairs of the event. Anyway, assuming you can afford the $100,000 for a ticket, the dress code for the party is Fashion is Art, and it's there to tie in with the Institute's latest exhibition, which got the NewsHour fashionistas wondering, is fashion art? My impeccably coutured NewsHour colleague James Menendez has been speaking to the British fashion designer Zandra Rose, who during a long career has designed for Princess Diana and Freddie Mercury, among many others, and also Dr. Elizabeth Way, curator at the museum at the Fashion Institute of Technology in New York. First, Zandra Rhodes.
4: I believe it's an art form. I mean, I started off as a textile designer, and I've always enjoyed putting clothes together, and I don't actually think about whether they're going to sell or not when I design them. But I believe that as much goes into creating a garment, I believe that one is creating art just as much as a painting or a sculpture.
5: Some of your fellow designers, Jean-Paul Gaultier, he says fashion is not art, never. Karl Lagerfeld, he said art is art, fashion is fashion. Have they got it wrong then?
4: Well, I don't know that I'd go out to fight one of my gods, Karl Lagerfeld, who is also a friend. I believe that it's an art form that takes as much to create as a picture or a sculpture.
5: Elizabeth, you've just curated an exhibition where you've been looking at precisely this question. Where do you stand on this?
6: Well, I certainly think that when we look at fashion creation at the individual level, particularly on the level that someone like Zandra Rhodes works at, we can certainly see how the process and the product are very much in line with fine art. But if we take a step back and we look at larger kind of systems, these are two different systems, two different industries. They have different sets of morals and values. And so I think in that way, we really see a pretty stark kind of distinction between the worlds of fashion and the worlds of art.
5: Zandra Rhodes, can I ask you this question? Because, we've been talking about where the sort of worlds of fashion, design, art and business collide. If no one ever bought any of your clothes, would you still design clothes, do you think? Would that be your form of expression?
4: I would still be designing in some form or other. I mean, I started as a textile designer, and because I couldn't sell my textiles to the industry, I always knew how they would look on the body. And so I taught myself to make garments to express and use my textiles.
5: Elizabeth Way, can fashion move people in the same way that a painting might or a piece of music might?
6: I would argue that fashion moves many more people in much more profound ways, because we all get dressed. We're all putting on this armor of clothing and style to communicate something of ourselves to the world. Think in terms of creativity, expression, emotional connection. Fashion, clothing touches many more people. So on that note, I think fashion is more emotive.
5: Zandra Rhodes, come in there.
4: I think that if you think of something as great as the Met and what they're putting on currently, they're actually proving that fashion is art and going to the extremes of it in order to prove that.
5: So when we see all those people arriving for the Met Gala, I mean, some people say it's all a bit frivolous, it's a bit silly, it's just about celebrity. You say that that in itself is, I mean, that is the art in a way, that display that we, we'll see on our screens.
4: Yes, they're proposing themselves as art forms, I think, in a way. And I think it's probably a very new look on how life is turning around.
5: Elizabeth Wade, do you see the Met Gala in those terms?
6: I think there's a lot of creativity and expression to be seen on red carpets like the Met Galas, not only of the person wearing it, the person designing it, the person styling it. But I also think that the criticisms of kind of events like that in terms of focus on celebrity, in terms of commerciality, I think these are all things that we can talk about in the realm of contemporary fine art as well. I think that fashion reflects the zeitgeist, reflects culture in such an important way, and that's why people really equate it to art.
5: Just one final word from you, Zandra Rhodes. I'm sure you've got many, many years ahead of you, but would you like to think that some of your designs will be in museums in 50 years' time, 100 years' time?
4: Well, as long as the museums don't fall down, they're already in the Met and in the wonderful museum that the FIT hold, as well as my own museum and the Victoria and Albert. I don't mean I do it for that reason, but I love the job I do, and I love the fact that I can create sort of living textiles that speak and make wonderful garments.
0: And that was the British fashion designer Zandra Rhodes. You also heard from Dr. Elizabeth Way, curator at the Museum of the Fashion Institute of Technology in New York. And they were speaking to James Menendez ahead of the Met Gala. This is NewsHour.
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0: And a reminder of our top story this hour. The US military says that American warships have passed through the Strait of Hormuz as part of an operation to restore freedom of navigation. It's denied Iranian claims that one was hit by missiles and forced to turn back. Speaking to NewsHour, Tom Sharp, a former commander in the British Navy, said all this may not necessarily be a sign that the situation overall in the Strait of Hormuz may be easing.
1: Getting two ships out under heavy air cover and opening the strait are so far apart in reality that it's almost irrelevant. But the nuance is you get all five out and the US can claim victory. So we've opened it. Now the rest of it, that's up to you who need those ships. Off you go.
0: One other headline. European leaders at a summit in Armenia have stressed the need for a unified approach to security in response to global turmoil and strained relations with Washington. You're with NewsHour, and this is Tim Franks. The next man you'll hear from is that rare thing in the Middle East, and in particular among Palestinians. He's a self-declared optimist. His name is Sameh Sinijlawi. He's been in and around Palestinian politics for decades as a teenager during what was called the First Intifada, the first uprising against the Israeli occupation at the end of the 1980s. He spent 5 years in jail in Israel for what he got up to. He's still a member of Fatah, the main Palestinian faction in the occupied West Bank, but he is a critic of the Palestinian president, Mahmoud Abbas. You'll hear some of his critique in a moment, but he also, unusually, very unusually, in the Palestinian-Israeli conflict, describes himself as optimistic. How come?
2: Definitely, yes. I'm an optimist. And my optimism is coming from realism. When you start understanding very well both sides of this conflict, you get more confidence that this conflict is not going to continue. Tim, from the surface, when you judge the Israelis and Palestinians by their failures, not by their intentions, when you look at the surface, you will see a lot of hard feelings, a lot of hatred. There is no Mother Teresa in this conflict. But when you go deep, you will discover that there is a joint reservoir of common humanity. When you go deep to the depth, from there you realize that something good is going to come.
0: But there's no common vision, is there, between Israelis and Palestinians?
2: Palestinians and Israelis are confused. The confusion on both sides is engineered by leaders who gain political lifeline from this confusion. The Israelis have been almost completely under the rule of Bibi Netanyahu for the last 20 years. We have been under the rule of President Abbas for the last 20 years. This kind of leadership have taken both sides hostages in their bunkers for a long time.
0: Just when it comes to the Israeli leadership, I mean, absolutely, Benjamin Netanyahu has set himself against the idea of a Palestinian state, and he has been for a long time the preeminent force in Israeli politics. But if you look at the people who are opposing him and who are likely to, or have a chance of perhaps of replacing him after the next election in Israel, they're not talking about a Palestinian state. They're saying even that they refuse the prospect of cooperating with the parties that represent the 20% of Israel that are Palestinians with Israeli citizenship. I mean, these aren't people who want to see a Palestinian state.
2: Well, here we are facing another kind of challenge. It's lack of leadership also on both sides.
0: Correct me if I'm wrong, but you speak privately to quite a number of Israeli members of the Knesset. I just wonder, do they say a different thing to you privately to what they say publicly?
2: I talk to Israel from wall to wall. MKs from left, center, right.
0: So answer my question. Do they say something different to you privately?
2: You can see that the intentions, somehow it's there among some of them. Okay, but they are very sensitive towards the constituency and they don't know if there is a support to such. Everyone wants to be re-elected and that's why nobody is going to challenge it.
0: You've suggested that you're slightly fed up with the current leadership, Mahmoud Abbas, who is going to be that figure?
2: If we have a leader that has in his mindset that his target is to try to persuade the Israelis, not to pressure them, by addressing them in a language that resonates in their ears, we have a lot of agency. We, the Palestinians, we have an exclusive power that no other nation has. We can influence the Israelis. We can have impact on them. We are always one Israeli election away from peace.
0: I sense your reluctance, but your name has been associated with Mohamed Dahlan, who's a sort of fatah eminence grise who lives in exile, born in Gaza, seen as powerful but also quite unpopular among many Palestinian circles. Possibly Marwan Barghouti, who's in prison. He's serving several life sentences but is seen as a potentially unifying Palestinian figure. Have you names in mind?
2: Well, these are the usual suspects.
0: Yeah, exactly.
2: I think you need to go outside this
0: Nasser
2: list.
0: Nasser al-Kidwa?
2: The old guards, the old generation, and mm-hmm. these are from the
0: so
2: old generation.
0: So is there a young guard?
2: There are young guards. Look at the recent local elections that happened last week on the 25th of April. Most of the lists, the independent lists that challenged the official list of Fatah in the local elections, were young generation of Fatah who departed Fatah and are trying to form a new political current in Palestinian politics, and they won that elections. So it's a generation that is now moving. It's a generation that wants to assume a responsibility. Who could be the leader, the voice of that generation? I don't know. We need to wait and see.
0: Even the reform movement inside Fatah, the main Palestinian faction, say that you don't represent them. You only represent yourself. You're a lone voice.
2: Everybody is a lone voice, Tim. Can you tell me who are from the Palestinian politicians who can claim serious representation on the street? It has not been tested yet.
0: There is a debate in Britain at the moment because there is, as you may well be aware, there's been an upsurge in attacks on Jews and on synagogues in recent weeks. And one of the things that has been talked about is what to do about these marches that support Palestinians, where sometimes you hear the chant, "Globalize the Intifada." And there are those who say, look, that's just about trying to show international support for the Palestinian struggle. And there are others, and there are Jews among those others, who say the Intifada included moments where there are acts of violence against Jews. So when you hear the chant "Globalize the Intifada," what it actually means, it is implicitly a call to take your struggle directly against Jews, to attack Jews, and so they say it makes us fearful. Do you have a view on how people should think about that chant, "Globalize the Intifada"?
2: Well, sometimes people who rally under the Palestinian flag with certain slogans can be the most anti-Palestinians, and they don't know. So slogans like "globalizing the Intifada" or "from the river to the sea," I don't think that these are pro-Palestinian slogans. They might be the most anti-Palestinian slogans.
0: And that was Samir Sinijlari, who came into the News Hour studio. He's on a brief visit to the United Kingdom. And that's it from this edition of News Hour from all of us here. Thanks for your company.
3: While every veteran's path to PTSD treatment looks different, therapy tends to be the first step to healing. 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
7: A redistricting arms race is underway, with Democratic and Republican-led states going tit for tat. What does it mean for the midterms and our democracy? From WAMU and NPR in Washington, this is 1A.

0: 20s if you can keep it. The Supreme Court last week dramatically narrowed the Voting Rights Act, a landmark civil rights era law that protected minority voters for 60 years.
1: The court ruled Louisiana's majority black 6th congressional district

0: transited the Strait of Hormuz and are now operating in the Persian Gulf. It says two U.S.-flagged merchant vessels have also successfully transited the strait and are on their way. President Trump said the U.S. would do this as part of an effort called Project Freedom. Iran has threatened to attack military ships operating in the strait. Earlier today, the U.S. military denied Iranian claims that it had hit a U.S. Navy ship. Meanwhile, Iran is reviewing a U.S. response to its proposal to end the war. That's according to Iran's foreign ministry. Iran submitted its peace plan on Friday. Duri Buscarin has more.
1: Iranian Foreign Ministry spokesperson Esmail Baghaei told Iran state media that Iran's proposal focuses entirely on ending the war in Iran and Lebanon. He said it did not include anything related to nuclear negotiations, a key demand from Washington. On Friday, President Trump said he wasn't satisfied with the peace plan submitted by Iran. For NPR News, I'm Derry Buscarin in Istanbul.
0: Stocks open mixed this morning as tension in the Strait of Hormuz keeps oil prices high. NPR's Scott Horsley reports the Dow Jones Industrial Average slipped about 200 points in early trading.
2: President Trump's promise that the U.S. would guide ships past the strait has so far failed to break the logjam in the area. Crude oil prices are up, and so are retail gasoline prices. AAA says the average price of regular gas now tops $4.45 a gallon. That's up 34 cents in the last week. OPEC and its allies are promising to boost production next month, but the move is largely symbolic, so long as tanker traffic near Iran remains stalled. Investors bid up the price of eBay shares after GameStop offered to buy the company for $56 billion. GameStop's market value is a fraction of eBay's, raising questions about whether the one-time meme stock can pull off the transaction. Scott Horsley, NPR News, Washington.
0: A judge in New Mexico will open the second phase of a trial against social media platform Meta today. New Mexico officials want changes such as age verification for users and limits to how long children can use the app. Daniel Prokop is with Source New Mexico, an affiliate of the nonprofit State's Newsroom.
3: Meta told us that if the judge sides with the New Mexico Department of Justice, they think that it's technically impractical, impossible for any company to meet, and said that they may pull out fully from New Mexico. On the other hand, the New Mexico Department of Justice has said this could change how fundamentally Meta operates for children, and that said that other states could be watching this case to see if their own concerns with the platform are changed in courts.
0: Daniel Prokop reporting. You're listening to NPR News. The Pentagon says that two U.S. service members are missing in Western Africa. They were participating in training exercises in southern Morocco. Defense Department officials say that a large search for the missing service members is now underway. Another investigation is underway after a United Airlines jet struck a light pole and a tractor trailer on the New Jersey Turnpike yesterday. The plane was landing at Newark Liberty International Airport in New Jersey. As Bruce Kahnweiser reports, nobody was seriously injured.
4: United Flight 169 took off from Venice, Italy, and had an uneventful flight until a few seconds before touching down in New Jersey. The plane struck a streetlight and also hit the cab of a tractor trailer, injuring the driver. None of the 230 passengers and crew members aboard the 767 Boeing jet was hurt. United said the crew has been suspended pending investigations. The Federal Aviation Administration and the National Transportation Safety Board are investigating the incident. A preliminary report is expected within a month. For NPR News, I'm Bruce Kahnweiser.
0: Three states say they have a new proposal to share water from the Colorado River. This proposal would shore up dangerously low reservoirs while a long-term plan is worked out. The three states are Nevada, California, and Arizona, with Arizona taking the biggest water cut. The saved water would stay in Lake Mead, the biggest reservoir in the U.S. This is NPR.
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0: This is 1A. I'm Jen White.
1: And I'm Todd Zwilling.
0: We'll get to our conversation in a moment, but first a few words on another story we're following. On Friday, a federal appeals court restricted how patients nationwide can obtain the abortion pill mifepristone, barring telehealth prescriptions. The ruling temporarily reinstates a requirement that abortion pills be picked up in person instead of sent through the mail.
1: But on Saturday, two drug manufacturers asked the Supreme Court to step in and preserve mail access while the legal battles play out. We'll talk more about it later this week. And we want to hear from you. Does the restriction of access to mifepristone affect you? What questions do you have? Our number, 1-855-235-1212. More on that soon.
0: Now, last week, in a 6-3 ruling along ideological lines, the Supreme Court dealt a major blow to the Voting Rights Act of 1965. That's the landmark civil rights era law designed to prevent racial discrimination in voting. The law was passed to unravel Jim Crow era policies that limited or blocked Black Americans' access to the ballot.
1: The decision in Louisiana v. Calais struck down Louisiana's congressional map as a, quote, unconstitutional gerrymander. But the ruling goes a lot further. It effectively rewrites the rule for how the Voting Rights Act can be used to challenge discriminatory maps, making it much harder to do so going forward. The latest in a string of rulings rendering the Voting Rights Act all but moot.
0: Today on If You Can Keep It, redistricting across the U.S. and how this hugely consequential ruling changes an election season already in full swing.
1: And later in the hour, we hear from Congressman Cleo Fields, the Democrat who represents Louisiana's 6th Congressional District. That's the majority Black district that reaches from the northwest corner down to the center of Louisiana.
0: With the Supreme Court ruling, Louisiana's governor issued an executive order to suspend the state's May 16th primary and to redraw the map in a way that could eliminate this majority Black district entirely. But first, let's get more on the story from our guests. Joining us from Sedona, Arizona is Kareem Creighton. He's vice president of the Washington office of the Brennan Center for Justice at NYU Law. He's also a law and political science scholar who tracks how redistricting shapes minority representation in the U.S. Kareem, welcome to the program.
2: Thank you so much for having me.
0: And also with us, Carrie Levine, editor-in-chief of VoteBeat. That's a nonprofit newsroom covering elections and voting across the U.S. She joins us in studio in Washington. Carrie, welcome back to the program.
3: Thank you, and thanks so much for having me.
1: And as always, we want to hear from you. Are district lines up for debate where you live? Is the gerrymandering war taking place where you vote? Tell us about it. Our email, 1A@WAMU.org.
0: And again, our number is 855-236-1212. Carrie, summarize last week's court ruling and the decision of the majority opinion of the court.
3: Right. So the ruling was about the Louisiana congressional map, as you said, and it specifically was about a key provision of the Voting Rights Act, Section 2, which has long empowered voters and candidates of color. And so the long-term impacts of this could be profound in terms of the representation of communities of color across the country. This has long been something that was a tool that could be used to empower those voters and to create room for those candidates who represent those communities. And so the prediction, several analyses have predicted that the number of, for instance, Black representatives in Congress will dramatically go down because of this ruling, though I think there's still some unpredictable things about how it's going to play out. The court in this case didn't outright strike down the provision, which I think some people had anticipated as a possibility, but it did say that Section 2 is violated, quote, only when the evidence supports a strong inference that the state intentionally drew its districts to afford minority voters less opportunity because of their race. And so that's what Justice Alito wrote. That's a much higher bar. And in a dissent, Justice Elena Kagan wrote that today's decision renders Section 2 all but a dead letter. And so that's kind of where that decision leaves us.
0: Well, and Kareem, just walk us through what Section 2 actually did and what it will no longer do after this ruling.
2: Sure. Well, Section 2, by many, has been described as the sword of voting rights enforcement, and essentially allows, at this point, individual plaintiffs or the Justice Department to go into court when they think that a plan or a redistricting map that has either intentionally or through its effect essentially diluted their vote, prevented them from exercising equal opportunity to elect candidates. The distinction here that has been seriously undercut by this opinion is the effects claim, that even if you don't have evidence of intent, and we can get back to that later, there's a framework that Section 2 has used basically for about 40 years that allows plaintiffs to go in and prove their case. It's an exacting standard. Essentially, you go in, you have to show that the map that has been drawn essentially eliminates a community that is sufficiently large and compact, that is identifiable in terms of its politics, and that is subject to what we call racially polarized voting, that in the way that the map that's being challenged operates, that those voters in the community, let's just take African Americans as an example, are less likely over a series of elections to get their preferred candidates elected because white voters generally don't agree to the same candidates that African Americans do. And when there's racially polarized voting and the other circumstances are demonstrated, the court then is allowed to make a judgment as to what the best remedy is. And in many cases, the remedy has been creating a district that has something like a majority of the plaintiff's class, in this case African Americans, so that they can elect candidates. So that's been the rule that has existed basically for about 40 years. This decision essentially undercuts that entire structure by saying, even if you can show what looks like polarized voting, you now have to demonstrate that it's not something like politics that's explaining mm-hmm. the difference, or partisanship. Mm-hmm. And that is very difficult in the South because everybody understands that race and party are very closely aligned. And I think Justice Alito would have it that those two things aren't the same. And I think the lived experience of everybody dealing with the Voting Rights Act shows that partisanship in many ways is, if not totally driven by, heavily shaped by the attention to race.
1: Well, Ben Akinyaga is the Louisiana Solicitor General who argued to strike down the state's majority black congressional district, the one we're talking about. Here he is speaking outside the Supreme Court after oral arguments back in October.
4: If you know Louisiana's story, you know that for the past couple of years, we have been struggling to find a map, a congressional map that satisfies the court's precedents. It's been extremely difficult. We argued it once earlier this year. We're back here. And what I told the court at the podium is, look, at the end of the day, we really need clarity. The states need clarity on how they're supposed to comply with the Voting Rights Act and with the Equal Protection Clause.
1: So Kareem laid out the legal reasoning that Justice Samuel Alito, who wrote the majority opinion, sort of how the legal reasoning goes here. Carrie, the ripple effects of the court ruling here have been significant. They've been swift. Alabama, just a day after the decision dropped, the Attorney General there, Steve Marshall, and the Secretary of State there, both Republicans, filed emergency motions to lift injunctions blocking their 2021 map. So jurisdictions all across the South are now moving to get rid of districts that before fell under Section 2 of the VRA. Give us a sense of just how quickly districts could fall ahead of the midterms here.
3: Right. So that's a really complicated question at a chaotic moment. I think one thing is, in our reporting, I think what we've realized is states are going to move, as Alabama is, to try and redraw before the midterms. It's very likely that some of that won't be possible. As you point out, Alabama's options here depend on some more court rulings and some things that are in play. They're going to need a court to say that they can do this in some cases. In other cases, states have already held their primaries. People have already voted. Filing deadlines have passed. Candidates have filed to run under the current district boundaries. In some cases, early voting is underway. Now, what we saw in Louisiana was, as early voting was starting, Governor Landry, as you pointed out, issued an emergency declaration, said that votes for House candidates on this ballot will not count, and there will be another primary for House candidates after this redrawing happens. There's currently litigation over that, whether he can do that. Either way, I can tell you that what's happening right now is incredibly confusing for voters. I mean, Louisiana voters are looking at ballots with House candidates on them, but getting told that if they cast votes in those races, those won't count and there'll be another primary. This is hugely confusing.
1: And some have already voted.
3: Some have already voted. And this is hugely confusing to voters who have done nothing at all wrong,
5: right?
3: Show up and get handed ballots, right?
5: Well, Carrie, what does it also mean for those charged with seeing election processes
0: actually happen and happen efficiently for voters?
3: So that's a great question that's really important to us at Vobeat that we cover closely. And the answer is, this is an enormously difficult question. When people file to be candidates, they have to meet requirements. Election officials have to make sure that that happens, that these people should go on the ballot. And in addition to that, ballots have to be designed, proofed, printed, and there have to be a bunch of different ballot styles with the right races on there for each voter. Voters have to be assigned to the right districts so that they get the right races on their ballots. This is a hugely complicated process that does not happen overnight.
0: Complicated and expensive.
3: And the other thing is, I haven't heard anyone from Louisiana talk about how they're going to pay for this.
0: We're speaking to Carrie Levine. She's editor-in-chief of VoteBeat. Also with us, Kareem Creighton, vice president of the Washington, D.C. office of the Brennan Center for Justice at NYU Law. And we're hearing from you. What have you called from Alabama?
6: We drew this crazy map that nobody likes that puts one side of the state in the hands of the other side of the state. They did that on purpose. They could have drawn a map that was contingent and would have given blacks their fair vote. It's just racism. It's just around our country.
0: Still ahead, we hear from a Louisiana congressman affected by the Supreme Court's decision. This is 1A.

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1: and liftoff of Artemis 1
0: to answering the age-old question, are we alone in the universe?
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3: Nobody likes paying the taxes they owe, so some don't, but that has a cost.
4: And if instead governments could collect more of what they're already owed, they'd have money to spend on their priorities, they could avoid some of those unpleasant choices.
3: I'm Kai Rizdahl, the Tax Gap Chronicles, next time on Marketplace. 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
5: I'm Indira Lakshmanan. The country is heading into midterm primaries with Ohio and Indiana holding key votes on Tuesday. This as Louisiana suspended its congressional primary after the Supreme Court overturned voting maps. We'll take a look at primaries ahead of November's hotly contested midterms. That's next time on Here and Now.
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7: This is 1A. I'm Jen White.
8: And I'm Todd Zwillick. It's our Monday series, If You Can Keep It. We're looking at the Supreme Court's decision last week that further weakens the Voting Rights Act and what's happening across the country as a result.
7: You can join the conversation, too. Our district lines up for debate where you live. What questions do you have about what the Supreme Court's decision could mean for the midterm elections and beyond? Email us at 1A@WAMU.org. Now back to our guests. We're here with Kareem Creighton. He's vice president of the Washington, D.C. office of the Brennan Center for Justice at NYU Law, and Carrie Levine, editor-in-chief of VoteBeat. We're also hearing from you.
9: I'm Steve. I live in the greater Charleston, South Carolina area. I'm pretty sure that even though I religiously vote, my vote has not necessarily mattered due to, relatively speaking, a gerrymandered set of districts in the state of South Carolina. That doesn't mean I'm not going to vote. Doesn't mean I'm not going to be involved and express my opinion. It just doesn't mean in practical terms that my vote actually counted toward a better outcome for the country.
7: Now, South Carolina's congressional map was redrawn in 2022. It's faced intense legal battles in recent years. Carrie, what's important to know about that state as we try to understand the nationwide redistricting story today?
10: I think what I'd say about South Carolina is that it's representative of some of the states in the South that have voting rights districts that have been incredibly important and meaningful to some of the residents there. And so it is a state whose primary has not happened yet that is still in a position to redraw, and where these redistricting battles have just been really hard fought, and there's substantial questions of representation and how well the map represents the entire voting public. Mm-hmm. And so we have already around the country been through an unprecedented cycle of midterm redistricting, right, at a time when that does not usually happen. And unprecedented numbers of states have redrawn their maps. Six, I believe, including Florida, have voluntarily redone so this cycle, which is not something that has happened in modern times. And the effect of that is there are fewer competitive districts. Right. And these maps are in most cases, not all, but in most cases, less fair by all of the kind of neutral standards that maps are evaluated at. And so depending on what South Carolina does, these are the stakes here.
8: So, Kareem, from where you sit, to talk a little bit more about what Carrie is mentioning, there was a redistricting war that was going on before the Calais ruling that we're talking about, before the dilution of black voting power in Louisiana and the South. Of course, Texas started it. Donald Trump started it when he asked Texas Republicans to give him 5 seats. They did. Then Democrats in California responded, and now we're off to the races. So from where you sit, where are we at in terms of representation and people's votes counting heading into the midterms?
11: Well, it's important as we talk about this to distinguish the discussion about partisanship as it's driven, as you describe, the fight that has started by the White House asking Texas to jump into the fray mid-decade and all the other states pushing back, from the conversation that began with the Calais decision, which really is about racial fairness. And while there is a connection between the two, I think, unfortunately, the Calais decision conflates it. But where are we right now is a really complicated question. I think after Virginia had its public ballot measure presented to the people and narrowly passed it to change its districts, I think most people view things as more or less at a kind of standstill. So there was a lot of effort put into fighting in state legislatures to get these new districts adopted, with all the confusion and chaos that it likely will lead to for voters. And basically, the numbers are pretty much even. However, now that Calais is on the books, I think there are a lot of states that are looking at this, and they're probably also looking at the nation's politics at present. And I think they're trying to get an edge wherever possible. So we won't know, for all the legal reasons that were mentioned earlier, where this is going to land. But I think at present, I think everyone is sort of being energized to act, largely because of the interest in having, I think, an outsized influence in Congress. And we'll just have to see, you know, after all the legal wrangling is over, where things end.
7: Well, Kareem, I want to pull on this thread a little bit, because you said you think people are conflating that the Calais decision with this larger push to redistrict. And why do you think it's important to separate the two?
11: Well, it's important because the Voting Rights Act itself was always viewed as a bipartisan piece of legislation that was getting at something larger than partisanship. It was trying to make good on America's commitment, long delayed, to give meaning to the 14th and 15th Amendment, that people should be able to have, regardless of race, a meaningful and equal vote cast, which would include the ability to be represented. And it's important to note, as much as, again, this is by some being viewed through a partisan lens, the last time the Voting Rights Act was reauthorized was in 2006. And no one less than George W. Bush, not viewed as the most flaming liberal on the planet, and a Republican Congress all authorized that act. It had been viewed as a consensus view of the American public. It is unfortunately now, partly because of our politics at present, but also because I think of some unfortunate misreasoning offered by Justice Alito, has been folded into a partisan framework, and I think in a very unhelpful way, most unhelpful with respect to the Voting Rights Act, to the very communities that the Voting Rights Act was designed to support.
7: I'm also curious to hear from you, Kerry, what you make of the speed at which the Voting Rights Act has been really torn apart. I did a little math and realized that my oldest siblings were born before the Voting Rights Act passed. So this is not a law that's been on the books for, you know, generations and generations. This is still, in the larger scope of history, a relatively new law.
10: That's such an interesting point. And I think we've seen the nation change around the law and the way it thinks about these issues at an incredible speed. And I think that there's more change yet to come. I think one thing I would say to that is Justice Alito's decision really made me think a lot about a previous decision that the court had made on redistricting in a case called Rucho versus Common Cause, in which the court essentially said, you know, federal courts really can't be deciding, and Kareem would, I think, put this more elegantly than I would, but federal courts really can't be deciding when partisan gerrymandering crosses the line into too much partisan gerrymandering. Like, partisan gerrymandering is distasteful, and we don't love it, but we can't really step in and start arbitrating it. And I thought that the decision that Justice Alito wrote really treated partisan districting decisions as if they were a much more legitimate reason to draw a district line. It didn't treat it in quite the same distasteful way as the court had in Rucho. It was recognizing it almost, to my reading, as if it was a legitimate sort of thing for lawmakers to do, a legitimate reason for them to have. And so it kind of elevated that. And I thought that it was somewhat reflective of the times that we lived in. To your point, I think about the speed at which this law has had its life cycle, has come to this point. I think that we're seeing the evolution of our thinking about a lot of things as a society and how that shifted over time in these decisions and in how this law is being interpreted by the court.
7: Kareem, anything to add?
11: Yes, thank you. I appreciate the point about partisan gerrymandering. I, in a previous job, was very intimately involved with trying to present to the court an argument that it should act. It chose not to. But in fact, it has not just, I think, allowed it to be a legitimate interest. It has incentivized in Calais the attention to partisanship as a cure-all. That is, the concerns about race discrimination are less important than a state policy that says we are, let's just say, Republicans, and we like Republicans, and if we want to have more Republican districts and the cost of that business is that we ignore concerns by African Americans because they aren't Republicans, so be it. That has to be a very anemic understanding of what the Voting Rights Act was intended to do. But for this court that purports to be standing outside of the space of partisanship, they do a lot of work that seems to encourage it. And that's really unfortunate.
7: Well, we're hearing from lots of you. Jay emailed, Oklahoma City had a Democratic representative for 2 years in 2019. The Republicans got to redraw the districts in 2020 and split the city into multiple districts, diluting the vote and forcing the Democrat out in the next election. All our representatives are Republican now, which means they can't squeeze any more red out of this stone. And David in Ohio emailed, I live in a one-party county in a different party-controlled state and country. I can and always vote. However, the partisanship mostly keeps me from voting for who I want through the lack of instant runoff or ranked choice voting. Also being forced to choose one party in a primary. The gerrymandering means that the primary results almost always lead to a winner in the general elections.
8: Kareem, we've been hearing from so many voters. Jen just gave voice to several of them there. We heard from Steve earlier from South Carolina who says, yeah, I'm going to vote, but I've been convinced for years my vote doesn't mean anything in this gerrymandered state. Can you talk about the cost of that calculation by voters, the cost to democracy, essentially that politicians now are choosing their voters instead of voters choosing their politicians?
11: Absolutely. You know, we talked earlier about the monetary costs, and they are significant to jumping back in the middle of a decade to organize these districts. But the cost to voters, I think, is really the thing that is the most dangerous, as much as the financial cost is significant. You know, it's important to remember, and particularly in the South, it is the growing part of our country. The engine of growth in this country is in the South, broadly defined, going all into the West, into the Sun Belt. But in those areas, all of the growth is like 85 or so percent of that growth is communities of color. And these are the very communities that are being fenced out because of the Calais decision. The danger is that those really heartbreaking concerns that are being expressed from the calls that you're hearing from, and I've heard plenty of it on my own, they will eventually, because of this growth, become a majority of the population. And when a majority of the population feels like, A, I can't vote for whatever reason, I'm being intimidated, the rules that are set up don't get me the candidates that I would prefer, or any number of the other things, I'm confused and I get sent to the wrong polling place. If a majority of the people in a society don't feel like the democratic experience of voting is an important one or even a meaningful one. You can call that a lot of different things, but I don't think you can fairly call it a democracy. So there's an existential danger if we get to the point in many of these states where a majority of the population is unable or, for that matter, just essentially disincentivized from engaging in the core notion of politics. This isn't just about the D's and the R's, you know, getting a majority of the seats. This really is about whether the public sees the democratic experiment as one worthy of their time and in trouble. That's a danger for any society.
7: We're talking to lawyer Kareem Creighton from the Brennan Center and Carrie Levine, editor-in-chief of VoteBeat. I'm Jen White here with Todd Zwillich. 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
12: 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I really mean it. I have learned how powerful public media can be. And that's not something that I knew before I started working here. And I started working with the people here who wake up at 3 a.m. and stay up all hours of the night just trying to, frankly, serve the community. 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
13: 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My name is LaToya Dennis. I am news director here at Central Florida Public Media. And I am joined in studio by our Are We There Yet producer and reporter, Marian Summerall.
14: Good morning. Good morning.
13: And we are here because we are taking just a few minutes out of your regularly scheduled programming to tell you that we are in our Spring Fund Drive. We are in day one of our Spring Fund Drive, and we have something exciting going on. We have a match. Some very generous Cornerstone members have come together, and we have $15,000 that will be unlocked once we actually raise $15,000. And we are getting so close. We have about $4,600 left to go. And I know we can do it. I think we could probably do that within the next hour or so, quite honestly, if not well before then, because we know that there are so many of you out there who are listening to us right now who are not yet members. 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
14: And I want to talk about something real quick. 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If you're already paying for Netflix and HBO Max and all these other things, think about just adding one more to your list.
13: Yeah, you know, the cost of those subscriptions keep going up. But here at Central Florida Public Media, we don't tell you how much to give. What we do know is that to produce the type of content that we produce and to bring you the type of content that we bring you, it is not free. We pay NPR for that national programming. Mm-hmm. We here have reporters on the ground who are bringing you stories like the sloth updates that we've been bringing you, right, from that failed sloth, you know, adventure that they were setting up. We've been bringing you stories about the wildfires in the area. We are covering redistricting. In fact, we hired a brand new reporter this year to come on and cover elections, right, for this midterm elections year. And we have been all over that redistricting story, including today when we brought you the story about Darren Soto, who is in an area that is being redistricted. Those maps have been redrawn, and he says he's still running for office. right? We are bringing you stories like Artemis, Marion, of which you were part of that team and still are part of that team that is covering it.
14: Yeah, I mean, Brennan Byrne, the host of Are We There Yet, and I were out there at the Kennedy Space Center watching this crew of four take off and bringing you right there with us, right? We were able to provide local coverage and coverage nationally about this crew that went on their flyby around the moon. And that's only made possible because of community support, right? And I just want to mention, too, you know, Are We There Yet is a program and a podcast that's produced right here at Central Florida Public Media. And that Artemis coverage was brought to you because of people like you. Again, that support that you give makes it all possible. And everything that you hear on this station possible. And that number to call, again, it's 1-800-75-2020.
13: Absolutely. You know, this is a relationship that really does work both ways. You depend on us for the news and information that you rely on day in and day out. News and information that helps you make daily decisions. Well, we can't bring you that news and information if not for your support. So won't you help us? Won't you join the family? 1-800-785-2020. We have a very generous match going on right now. We have $4,600 left in that match. 1-800-785-2020. And thank you so very much.
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7: 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And we want to hear from you. How much electricity do you use in a day? Have you noticed an uptick in your electric bill? Leave us a message at 855-236-1212. If you work in the energy sector, what concerns do you have about the state of the country's power grid? We're also taking your questions about the transition to clean energy and the implications the war in Iran has on all of it. That's 855-236-1A1A, or talk to us using our app, 1A Vox Pop, and we'll hear from you on Tuesday. Now back to our If You Can Keep It conversation about redistricting and the Voting Rights Act. And let's turn now to Representative Cleo Fields, a Democrat representing the Baton Rouge area of Louisiana. The state's congressional map was deemed unconstitutional by the Supreme Court last week. Justices found that state lawmakers relied too heavily on race when creating the majority black district that Congressman Fields represents. Congressman, welcome to 1A.
17: Well, good to be with you. I appreciate you having me today.
8: Congressman, your district is in the news. I think it's safe to say that. And so are your prospects for re-election now that the state of Louisiana is stopping everything to redraw your district. Tell us about your district a little bit, who lives there and what it's like.
18: Well, the district runs from Shreveport to Baton Rouge. It's both urban and rural America. It's majority black. And it's people who have not had representation the kind of representation that they have always desired in Congress for years. And it also have agriculture, it has universities, colleges, and it's a district that has been disenfranchised for decades, and I'm excited and happy to represent it and plan to continue to represent it. The governor and the Secretary of State is just wrong. They shouldn't have suspended the election. Over 100,000 ballots had already been sent to citizens. Candidates had already qualified under the present map, and people had started voting. Voting did not start Saturday. Voting started weeks ago. And we're challenging that because the Supreme Court, what it did not say suspend an election. It simply said that the sixth district was a racial gerrymander. And courts have held in the past that when you are close to an election, you shouldn't change the rules or the lines. This was even worse. We were in the middle of an election. But the climate of this country now is, you want your party to have the majority seats. I mean, that's why the president, felt some comfort in picking up the phone, calling Texas and saying, I need five more Republican seats, and they go into action and do it.
7: Well, Congressman, you're in Baton Rouge now among your constituents there, and it's interesting, you haven't served a single day in Congress without a lawsuit before the Supreme Court over your district. What are your constituents saying to you? How are they responding to this decision?
18: They're upset, and I tell them, you gotta, voice that, anger at the ballot box, and they are doing that. They are going to the polls in record numbers, early voting, and I'm telling them to vote the entire ballot. Don't. This election, is suspended by the state, but it has not been suspended by the Supreme Court. Let the Supreme Court decide yet again that African Americans and majority, and whites, people in Louisiana have voted, and their votes won't count. Rule 44.1 gives the adverse party, any party actually, to a lawsuit. Once the Supreme Court rules, they got 25 days to request a rehearing. I mean, the state just went into action right away. But this is the same state, where we got Plessy v. Ferguson, where the Supreme Court ruled that, the separate but equal did not violate the 14th Amendment of the Constitution. I have to keep people engaged. I have to keep people inspired. I have to let them know this is not the end of the road. People before me have fought, bigger and harder battles. And we have to continue to fight these battles, particularly in the southern part of our country. And they just can't get... they can't get disillusioned to the extent that they, stop voting. And that's the biggest challenge we have. But I'm happy to report people are actually getting out and they're voting. And I hope they're voting the entire ticket.
8: Well, Congressman, you talk about the stakes here. Jen mentioned the long arc of the Civil Rights Movement and the Voting Rights Act 1965, and that it just wasn't that long ago that the Voting Rights Act was passed. Can you talk about the conversations you have with your constituents about what's at stake for voters in general and for black voters across the South? Your district is not the only one that's probably going to get cracked after Calais. So when your constituents come up to you to talk about what's at stake, what are those conversations like?
18: People's right to vote. I mean, at the end of the day, when they talk to me, be it by phone or in person, I just tell them, it's everybody. It's not just, I tell people, the issue is not whether or not Cleo Fields serves another day in Congress. That's not the issue. The real issue, is whether or not a person like me, will have a mere opportunity to serve in Congress. There's no history of a black person being elected to Congress from a majority white district in Louisiana. There's just no history of that. Is there history of blacks running for Congress from a majority white district? You bet there is. I'm one of them. Blacks have run for Congress before in majority, very qualified candidates And you know, in Louisiana, Mississippi, Alabama, there's a lot of block voting that takes place. And so, you know, that's why we came about, that's why Congress voted the Voting Rights Act in the first place, because although we had a 15th Amendment right to vote, there were states like Louisiana, Mississippi, Alabama, and Georgia, they were, you know, putting obstacles in front of, you know, people of color in order to even register to vote. You know, there are folk who had to state the preamble to the Constitution. They were faced with poll tax. They were faced with all kinds of obstacles. And then the Congress and the President, Lyndon B. Johnson at that time, said, you know what, we're going to change this. We're going to have a Voting Rights Act. And then they took away Section 5, which was like the real, you know, meat of the Voting Rights Act. Those states that were under Section 5, you know, when the government would pass laws, they had to get it pre-cleared. And now they took away Section 2.
7: Well, we're getting questions from our listeners. Ken in North Carolina emailed, if the Democrats take control of the House and Senate in the 2026 election, is there anything they can do to mitigate the potential harm of the recent Supreme Court decision? Congressman, if you are reelected, how do you plan to work with colleagues in Congress on a legislative response to the court's ruling?
18: I think there needs to be an immediate response. I mean, I think as soon as the new Congress is elected, you know, if I'm in it or not, doesn't matter. We really need to pass the John Lewis Voting Rights Act. The Supreme Court seems to, don't know about what takes place in the southern part of our country, saying we have overcome all of these racial issues of the past, and we don't need Section 5 and we don't need Section 2. We got to prove intent, you know, forget about the effect, the intent is what count. We need to pass a Voting Rights Act that has real teeth in it, that basically says, listen, you know, a person, first of all, we need to have a section of the Voting Rights Act for states that have a history of discriminating against blacks. All of those redistricting laws must be approved, and need to make it clear and explicit. Leave nothing for a question for the Supreme Court. No ambiguity whatsoever. Make sure those states, have preclearance, and make sure that people's votes are not diluted.
8: Well, Congressman, we're gonna be following the next Congress very closely. I just want to ask you a little bit more quickly about what else is going on in Louisiana. This isn't the only story that we're tracking in your state, because last week state lawmakers passed a new bill to merge, this is in New Orleans now, criminal and civil clerks, those two offices, into one office, and that abolished the seat of the newly elected newly elected clerk named Calvin Duncan. He's a formerly incarcerated black man, won his race for criminal clerk with 68% of the vote. He was supposed to start the job today. Now it looks like he's been effectively, if I can say, sort of legally gerrymandered out of his job. Do you see any connection between that move and the Supreme Court ruling that's affected your district?
18: Yeah, absolutely. But I think the court ruled last night that he can now take his seat. And I said it all alone. Look, the people of Louisiana have spoken. You know, you can't. I mean, who does that? I mean, who eliminates a seat after the people of the district have already said, you are elected to represent us? That's un-American. It's unconscionable. And it's just unbelievable. And I'm glad that the court spoke to that, just as I think the court should speak to this, the present case, you know?
7: Well, Congressman, just before we let you go, very briefly, what do the days ahead look like for you? What do you plan to do for your constituents and to potentially protect your district?
18: Well, I mean, we're holding several town hall meetings. Tonight we're in Shreveport. Tomorrow night we're in Alexandria. And then Wednesday we're in Lafayette, and Thursday we're in Baton Rouge, just informing the public as to what's taking place as relates to the Cali case. And we plan to keep, you know, people informed and get them involved, and that's what we plan to do for the next several days.
7: That's Louisiana Democratic Representative Cleo Fields. His district was ruled unconstitutional by the Supreme Court last week. Congressman, thank you for your time.
18: Thank you very much. Bye.
7: Now let's get back to our guests for the rest of the hour. Kareem Creighton from the Brennan Center for Justice and Carrie Levine from VoteBeat. I'm Jen White here with Todd Zwillick. 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
19: 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We listened to a jazz station in town, and then we listened to 90.7 in the mornings and in the evenings. We were always listening to, that was my introduction to NPR. I was easily 12, so it's been over 30 years. When I was away from home, I took 90.7 with me to basically stream 90.7. And when I came back home, I've been committed to it. So for me, being a monthly sustainer is giving back to the programming that actually helped me become the critical thinker that I am, the curious thinker that I am, and the informed citizen that I am. I am Dr. Claudine McLaren from sunny Central Florida, more specifically Orlando, and I'd like to invite you to join me as a Central Florida Public Media Sustainer.
14: 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I'm Marion Summerall. I'm the producer of Are We There Yet?, the radio show exploring space exploration. 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
13: That is very cool. Another cool thing is we have a generous group of Cornerstone members who have come together, and they're giving us $15,000 once we actually raise $15,000. And I have to tell you, we are so close to getting that match. We have about $4,600 left to go. So if you have not yet made a contribution, please do so at 1-800-785-2020. As Marion said, we are here as part of our spring fund drive, and today is day one. But what that means is that we are taking just a few minutes out of your regularly scheduled programming, which would be 1A right now, to tell you why you should support us. And if you've been listening to 1A, you'd hear that it is all about redistricting right now and what is happening across the country. And I have to tell you, that is a story here now. And it's absolutely a story in Central Florida, because as we know, last week, the state lawmakers passed new maps that impact part of Central Florida. We are covering that story. In fact, we have hired someone to come on this year and cover midterm elections for us. And this is part of what he's been bringing us, the story of redistricting and how it's impacting Central Floridians. If that's the type of journalism you'd like to support, it is very easy. It takes just a few minutes. Do it before you get busy and forget. 1-800-785-2020, cfpublic.org.
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7: 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Electricity use in the U.S. is rising for the first time in more than a decade. 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
24: Live from NPR News in Washington, I'm Corva Coleman. The Defense Department says that U.S. Navy-guided missile destroyers have transited the Strait

0: Crew members will be handed over to Iranian authorities. He says their container will be backloaded to Pakistani waters and returned to its owners. Andrabi says this is being coordinated, quote, in tandem with the support of American and Iranian officials. The US and Iran have both been trying to assert control over the strait, a key shipping route for oil, gas and fertilizer. Dia Hadid, NPR News.
1: Republicans control Congress, but depending on many factors, they may face election challenges in the midterms. The GOP holds the House by the narrowest of margins. Democrats say they will aim to win control of that chamber, and they have their sights on the US Senate as well. But NPR's Domenico Montanaro says taking control of the Senate may be difficult.
2: But Republicans maintain that at the end of the day, they will retain control, even if it's narrowly. And they point out that they're on offense in some places, too. But at the top of their list is Michigan. A win there would throw a serious monkey wrench into Democrats' takeover plans. But they think that places like Georgia and New Hampshire could also be very close in the end for Republicans.
1: NPR's Domenico Montanaro reporting. A new analysis finds roughly half of all states in the U.S., there are candidates running for office who have previously denied election results. NPR's Miles Parks reports these candidates are seeking positions that will have a direct role in certifying future elections.
3: A few years ago, most people didn't know and frankly probably didn't care who their state secretary of state was. But 2020 changed that. Republican Brad Raffensperger in Georgia declined President Trump's request to find votes. In Michigan, Democrat Jocelyn Benson had armed protesters visit her home. Those two states are now among the dozens this year that are electing new secretaries of state and governors. And a new analysis from the nonprofit States United Action finds that many of those races will feature candidates who have denied election results in the past. In 23 states, including five presidential swing states, candidates who have denied election results are running for offices that will have a direct role in certifying future elections. Miles Parks, NPR News, Washington.
1: The Supreme Court has restored broad access to the abortion pill mifepristone. It overturns a lower court order that had blocked it temporarily. This is NPR News.
4: From Central Florida Public Media, I'm Talia Blake. Another sloth has died at the Central Florida Zoo and Botanical Gardens. That leaves 11 sloths remaining from the 13 recently transferred to the zoo from a warehouse in Orlando, as Central Florida Public Media's environment reporter Molly Durig explains.
5: Habanero the sloth marks the latest animal death associated with Sloth World, a now-canceled attraction previously planned for International Drive in Orlando. According to the Florida Fish and Wildlife Conservation Commission, Sloth World's operators imported 61 wild sloths between late 2024 and March of this year. At least 33 of those sloths are now known to have died, including Habanero and Bandit, another sloth who died at the zoo last week. Conservationists fear the true death count may be higher. The state attorney general said a criminal probe into Sloth World's operators is underway. Meanwhile, the zoo's veterinary team continues caring for the remaining 11 sloths. Two of those sloths, including a roughly three-month-old baby, are in guarded condition right now, a step down from critical. Molly Durig, Central Florida Public Media.
4: The Orlando Magic has fired head coach Jamal Mosley following the team's exit from the first round of the NBA playoffs for the third year in a row. This time around, the Magic had their best opportunity after taking a 3-1 lead in the series against the number one seeded Detroit Pistons. But the Magic blew it, losing the next three games. The Magic lost Game 7 in Detroit on Sunday by a score of 11-94. Mosley coached the team for five seasons. His record was 189 wins and 221 losses. This is Central Florida Public Media.
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0: 1A. I'm Jen White. Artificial intelligence is already reshaping how we work, from classrooms to hospitals to farms. But it's also moved into some places a little less visible. Policing. I'm not talking about AI-powered patrol cars or robots on the street, but the paperwork that shapes everything that happens next in the criminal justice system. And that may sound small, but police reports are often the first official record of an encounter, the version that follows a case from the street to the courtroom. Here to talk about that as part of our regular Cyber Monday series is Dina Temple-Raston. She's the host and managing editor of Click Here, a podcast and public radio show from Recorded Future News and PRX. Dina, welcome back.
1: Thanks so much.
0: If you work in law enforcement, are you using artificial intelligence in your work? As a civilian, what questions or concerns do you have about the use of AI in policing? Email us at 1A@WAMU.org. Okay, so when we say AI is entering policing, what does that actually mean right now?
1: It has actually slipped into all kinds of aspects of policing. You know, we just finished some reporting on a pilot in Edmonton in Canada that's putting facial recognition on police body cams to match faces to mugshots. There's AI-enhanced license plate readers, which scan and track vehicles and over time. This is, in fact, one of the technologies that they used in Iran. One of the ways they figured out where all the Iranian leaders were was by tracking the license plates of their bodyguards, because they were they're clearly where their bodyguards are. There's gunshot detection that uses AI. But the new thing that we were focusing on was the AI-generated police reports. And as you said, it may sound small, but it's actually one of the most important documents in the entire justice system. They're a first draft of what happened. And once something is in that report, it tends to carry forward, right, into charging decisions, into courtrooms, and how a case is even understood.
0: So for the companies that are developing this technology, what are they saying this technology can do? What are they promising?
1: It's the big promise of AI, right? Mm-hmm. The pitch is efficiency. There's a company called Axon. They make tasers and body cameras, and they've developed a tool that takes body camera footage, transcribes it, and then turns it into a draft police report. So instead of an officer sort of sitting down after a shift and writing everything out, this system does what they call a first pass or a first draft, and then the officer edits it, and the promise is less time typing, more time policing.
0: And just so we understand the technology, I mean, body camera footage is both visual and audio. So it's making an assessment of both?
1: Yes. Well, it's making an assessment just of the audio. So think of it as being transcription. But the downside of that is AI doesn't understand emotion. Mm. AI doesn't understand tone of voice. AI just is transcribing the actual words. And this is one of the things that worries them about this, is that it's capturing a transcript. Maybe it'll help the officer remember certain details that he or she wouldn't have otherwise remembered. But it's not really sort of real life. It's a version of it.
0: But as you said, this version of what happened can have legal ramifications. So talk about the significance of that.
1: Well, let's say that an officer doesn't remember all the details of something that happened, or remembers it in a certain way. They're human. So they would normally write out that report, and then they would check it and recheck it. What this first draft does is kind of the same way that ChatGPT, if you're using it, it's really easy to lean on it too much. Mm. The concern is that the officers will lean on this too much, that draft one's version of events colors the way they remember the events. And because of that, it wouldn't be exactly accurate.
0: But you mentioned efficiency. And so I would imagine for some departments, there's quite a bit of appeal about something that might make the work a little bit more efficient for officers.
1: Well, you'd think so. And we'll hear this in the next segment. But it turns out that officers do not love AI as much as we think they might love AI, and that there are a lot of little details that go into a police report. So it's not just what transpired when you pulled someone over or arrested someone. There are all kinds of exhibits that you have to bag and number and put that into the report. So what they found is that they expected, Axon said they thought there would be a 40% increase in productivity. And what they found at some of these pilots that they used is that there was actually no improvement.
0: We're talking to Dina Temple-Raston of Click Here. Dina, whenever you bring these stories to us, I'm always like, how did you start looking at this story in the first place? What brought it on your radar?
1: We had heard that there were these different pilots with technology, and clearly, click here, we're all about how technology is changing everything about our lives. And we want people to understand the technology or understand how it's being maybe put in their lives without them knowing so that they have some agency. And so the way we found out about this is we'd heard about the Axon pilot. We track Axon pretty carefully. They've had some pretty aggressive policing ideas. Like one of their ideas a couple of years ago was to put armed drones in schools in order to prevent school shootings. Our question, of course, is what were you going to do? Put a hole in the top of each door and have the drone fly in, or how would that work? Apparently now the idea is maybe they would break through the windows. But Axon is trying very hard to find a way to marry technology and policing, and to make it more efficient and to make it more fair. And it's just sometimes they're a little bit out there with wanting to use the technology. Their own ethics board told them, we think this drone technology is a step too far. Mm. And so they abandoned it, and now they're sort of looking at different ways they might do it.
0: You were a counterterrorism reporter at NPR for many years. As you're looking at the way technology is being integrated into policing, are there any similarities with what you found when you were on the counterterrorism beat?
1: A huge number. Yeah. And in fact, the reason why I ended up in tech was because that's where counterterrorism was going. So the first ideas of big data being, knocked against maybe the type of person who might be a terrorist, it started with this sort of taking all this information and hoping you can see a pattern so that you can sort of, this sounds very sci-fi, but that you could figure out who might have a propensity to be a terrorist. And so the concern is that, that's a test, but what's going on with policing and technology is very much touching all of us in big ways. You know, license plate readers, it sounds like it's pretty benign. But in fact, when you look at what happened in Iran, tracking license plates allowed them to actually end up, targeting major leaders. Knowing what your license plate is and tracking it across state lines and somewhere else gives them all kinds of information that you don't really even think about.
0: Well, who gets to decide whether a technology is used in policing here in the U.S.?
1: That's one of the problems, and that's really the tension that we're trying to explore in our story, is this stuff that just gets applied and you get no voice in it? Or is this something where you can stand up and say, no, I think this is a little bit too intrusive. I think this is more than what I want in my community. And there's not enough of that dialogue. So one of the things we're trying to do is raise awareness so that you do ask, hey, are you guys using facial recognition with body cam cameras in some way? Are you using AI to write police reports? What are you seeing when you do that? And it's not accusing them of anything. This is very new technology. We don't know where it goes wrong all the time. Well, so we need to ask those questions.
0: Well, it also raises the question about who is accountable.
1: Yes.
0: And who has to be concerned about things like accuracy. And did that emerge in your reporting?
1: Yes, it very much did. Look, there are a lot of researchers who specifically focus on police technology to see how it's being applied and whether it's being applied properly, whether it is still keeping itself open for civil rights complaints and excuses, and so they can't make excuses, so they don't depend on the technology and say the technology is 100% right, this is what happened. It's a lot grayer than that. Are there ways to bring some efficiencies to police work? Certainly there are. And can technology do that? Yes. But it has to be applied in a very judicious way because of the way it, affects every single one of us.
0: We got this question from HD, who says, if AI interprets police body camera footage, could we get more factual reports?
1: That's the dream, right, is that there would be more factual reports. But again, think about if you just read the transcript of something, as an audio person, reading a transcript of something versus listening to it is completely different. And tone of voice is really important. We thought that when police put on body cams post some of the shootings that happened in this country, that it would change their behavior. So it turns out it doesn't really change their behavior, but it does give you, everyone has the same version of events to start. They thought it would stop, use of force for police. It turns out, after many, many studies of looking at this for a long time, it doesn't really affect use of force at all. Maybe because police forget that it's even on. But think about how the debate has changed, right? Now that police are wearing body cameras, when they aren't on, when they say, hey, sorry, I forgot to turn it on, people go, that seems weird to me.
0: Well, that brings us to the reporting we're going to hear from you. You talked to some of the police departments testing this new technology. Just give us a little bit of a preview. Are they embracing this, or are you hearing a more cautious approach?
1: Both. So, interestingly, we found our own pilot program that Axon didn't provide for us, and they were pretty skeptical about how much it had really changed and how it had really saved any time at all. In fact, they found that it was Manchester. It didn't save time in the least. We talked to another person in Florida, and he said his cops loved it. So I think the jury's still out.
0: That's Dina Temple-Raston. She's the host and managing editor of Click Here. That's a weekly podcast and public radio show about how technology is changing everything. Dina, it's always great to talk to you.
1: Thanks so much.
0: Coming up, Dina and her team look at AI-generated police reports. Who's using them? How do they work? And are they saving time or quietly reshaping the record? That's just ahead. I'm Jen White. This is 1A from WAMU and NPR.

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6: This is 1A. I'm Jen White. We're talking about a growing trend in policing, the use of artificial intelligence to write incident reports. It's part of our Cyber Monday series, an ongoing partnership with Click Here from Recorded Future News and PRX. Host Dina Temple-Raston looked at what can go right and what can go wrong when computers tell the story of an alleged crime. Let's listen.
7: There's technology in the abstract, right? Its promises, how people think it might be used. But when it meets the realities of policing, it almost invariably becomes changed. It's almost a never-ending puzzle of complications and difficulties in implementation. And it's always going to be interesting.
8: Ian Adams spent more than a decade as a police officer in Utah, which was long enough to watch a whole raft of police technologies cycle through the department. Some stuck, some didn't. But every now and then, something would show up that changed the job. And for Ian, one of those moments was 2011, when he strapped on a body camera. Back then, most departments had not even heard of them yet.
7: They were testing units, so by the time they became a big part of the national conversation, I was pretty experienced with them. I sort of heard people, especially academics, talking about the camera in a way that didn't make a lot of sense to me.
8: People assumed body cameras would reduce the use of force. The logic was simple. If officers knew they were being recorded, they'd behave differently.
9: Keep your window down. Keep your window down. I'm going to get you out of the car.
8: But for Ian Adams, that just didn't ring true. He didn't think the cameras would end up helping that way.
9: Get out! When we tell you to do something, you do it. You understand?
8: This is the body cam audio from the arrest of Tariq Hill in 2024. He used to be a star wide receiver for the Miami Dolphins, and he was pulled over just outside the stadium, apparently for reckless driving. And, as you can hear, the presence of a camera didn't exactly soften the moment.
9: You understand? Not what you want, but what we tell you. You're never confused.
8: By the 2010s, body cameras had become the defining technology of the police reform movement. But Ian never thought they would actually change behavior. He thought the cameras would just documented.
7: I saw it as a tool that helped me quite a bit. It helped protect me in the cases of spurious complaints. And it helped me capture what I was seeing out there in the world as a police officer, which is very, very interesting, right?
8: Ian is now an assistant professor at the University of South Carolina. And when the hype around AI and large language models began, he figured it was only a matter of time before it showed up in policing, too.
7: So I knew right away this is a really interesting example of technology being adapted right into the workplace, the police workplace.
8: Because if cameras could capture what happened, the next step was obvious. What if they could write it down? Enter Draft One, a product made by the police technology company Axon. And what it does is pretty simple. It takes body camera footage, transcribes it, and then feeds it into an AI system that generates a first draft of a police report, one officers can edit and file. The idea is straightforward: save time, cut paperwork. Pretty soon after Draft One hit the market, Ian got a call from the Manchester Police Department in New Hampshire. They wanted him to do a simple thing: help them see if Draft One lived up to its promise to cut down on the time it takes to write police reports.
10: I am heavily involved in evidence-based policing, and there's a lot of nerds like myself, as we call ourselves, the nerd herd.
8: Officer Matthew Barter is a lieutenant at the Manchester Police Department, and he reached out to Ian Adams almost as soon as he heard that the department was thinking about trying out Draft One. Manchester has about 250 officers, and it's considered a mid-sized department. And according to Matt, while it's got its fair share of both suburban and urban problems, it's also big enough to provide a statistically significant study.
10: So as much as I'm excited about a lot of this technology, I also know it's extremely important that we test it, and we test it kind of in an independent way and in a scientific way.
8: To hear Axon tell it, this was all about getting police out of the station and onto the streets interacting with the community.
11: About half of a police officer's day is spent doing data entry, bureaucratic tasks.
8: This is Rick Smith, the CEO of Axon.
11: Every time a police officer stops somebody, they're filling out a new report, and all of these things add up over time, and it's beginning to squeeze out the actual job that these people are out to do.
8: Draft One is supposed to help solve that problem by transcribing the audio captured in a police body cam. It doesn't capture tone of voice, it isn't great if there's lots of crosstalk, but the idea is that it can produce a first draft of a report, and then police only need to fill in the blanks. Axon Smith again.
11: Boy, if we could just help extract the police report from all the things an officer says and hears during the interaction, that would be tremendously valuable. If a police officer spends half of their shift writing reports, and we could cut that time in half, that's roughly the equivalent of increasing your force size by 50%.
8: So that's the dream, or at least the Axon dream. So Ian and Matt from the Manchester Police Department decided to run a simple controlled test.
7: We ran this experiment where half the officers were able to use the Draft One product, half had to use just traditional report writing.
8: And they let the experiment run for 6 weeks.
7: And at the end of that, when we compare the duration of how long it took them from start to finish, from the time they opened a report to the time they submitted it, there was no significant effect on time savings.
12: And were you surprised by that?
7: I am surprised. I certainly thought, given my own experience with ChatGPT, we would expect some significant time savings. As a scientist, it's a rare pleasure to be surprised, to be totally rejected by the data.
8: Now, granted, this is a single 6-week trial in just one department, so more research needs to be done. But at least in this one early study, the idea that AI-generated reports will free up cops to do their jobs, well, it didn't quite work out that way, which Matt in Manchester says was unfortunate, but not totally surprising.
10: I never, I guess, really overly get my hopes up on these things. I've also seen, you know, enough studies that things aren't always work out the way people believe they're going to.
8: Ian and Matt spent a lot of time trying to figure out why their Manchester experiment turned out the way it did. And among other things, it has to do with the police report itself. A lot more goes into it than the who, what, where of a call. The bulk of the report is actually data entry, lots and lots of data entry. For example, let's say an officer on the scene takes 4 witness statements, collects 15 pieces of evidence, takes a bunch of photographs, and then goes back to the station.
7: Every person he or she talked to is a piece of information that needs to be added to that database. Name, date of birth, social, address, phone number.
8: The witness statement has to be scanned and then attached to the report as a PDF.
7: Every piece of property that was held needs to be entered into evidence physically, so they're going to have to go seal it in an evidentiary bag.
8: And that gets a number and then has to go into the report as well. Another issue is that not every interaction between officers and the public has a body cam video that AI can use to generate a report. For an officer who's on desk duty and is taking phone calls, well, there's no body cam footage for that. There is also, of course, the possibility that not every officer wants to use AI. Put that all together, and you might not get the same time savings that something like Draft One says it could provide.
12: Do you think there was sort of this maybe lack of understanding that maybe the bulk of the time wasn't writing the narrative, but is in fact all these other things?
7: Oh, I think that absolutely has to be part of it.
8: When we asked Axon about Ian's study, they were quick to say that this was just one department's experience. And they told us they've heard from plenty of officers who say Draft One is saving them tons of time. Case in point, they put us in touch with the technology sergeant at the Fort Collins Police Department in Colorado, a guy named Bob Younger. And Bob said his department had created hundreds and hundreds of reports with Draft One. He said he loved it. But even if it can help some departments, Ian thinks generative AI is better suited to lower stakes nuts and bolts work, things like proofreading and tightening language and improving consistency across different reports.
7: You know, officers aren't generally hired for their immaculate writing skills. If you go into any agency and talk to the sergeants, they're going to tell you some of their frustrations about police reports is they're having to revise them, they're having to add to them.
8: And helping officers get all the details right on that first report is something Axon thought about. Noah Spitzer-Williams runs the Draft One team, and he says that humans forget things all the time, even when they aren't under stress. And Draft One's software program helps with that.
13: It reminds them of things that they might have forgotten because many officers, they might not actually write that report until several hours later. And now it's 2 in the morning. They just want to get home, but they got 3 reports they got to get through before they can do that. And, you know, we're all human, right? They just might not remember all the details. But the advantage of Draft One is it's going to evaluate the entire body camera video and it's going to pull out details that might have been missed.
8: Ian says that kind of improvement would not only help the police, but also everyone who relies on the quality and accuracy of their reports.
7: A lot hinges on the police report, from prosecutor decisions, how defense attorneys approach this, how defendants themselves think about their role in the case against them, juries, judges, even the media and academics consume police reports to one degree or another. And so as this technology takes hold in American policing, we might expect to see some downstream effects for all those people as well.
8: All the more reason to make sure AI-generated police reports are accurate and fair.
14: We've got a small and mighty team that does incredible impact in this community. And I think also now that I'm here inside of this, you know, this machine, watching and helping it run, like for me, you know, I have no background in news. I have no background in radio. But for me, then, like, my role here is to see public media as more than just broadcasting. It's a meeting place. It's a way to hold, like, a mirror up to the community and allow for incredible dialogue and incredible conversations to happen. I get to do that. I get to be out there and hear the community talk about what an impact. I think that's the driver. There's so many voices to be heard. I'm Rebecca Fernandez, Director of Community Collaboration. 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
15: 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My name is LaToya Dennis, and I am joined in studio this morning by producer and reporter Marion Summerall.
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15: Yeah. You know, I have to tell you, there are many reasons that you should give, or maybe you're incentivized to give to Central Florida Public Media. Maybe one of them is the car. I mean, that is amazing, right? Right? That is absolutely amazing. And for some of you, it may be keeping this organization going, right? We are now completely 100% supported by our community. And that means that we depend on you just as much. We always have, but really just as much as you depend on us. This is a relationship that works both ways. We cannot continue to bring you the news and information and entertainment and joy and humanity, right, that you come to expect from Central Florida Public Media without your support. And so we're asking that you support us, and support us right now. Maybe you're headed to lunch. Maybe your week hasn't really kicked into full gear yet, and you know you're going to get busy. So now is the time. What is that saying? Something like, why put off until tomorrow what you could do today? I don't know. I'm butchering it, but you get the point. 1-800-785-2020.
18: 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So I'm getting a unbiased presentation of what's going on, and I feel like I'm in the know with what's important, because there's a lot of different newses out there, and if you keep going to other sites, they just kind of start feeding you what you want to hear and not what's really, in my mind, going on from an unbiased point of view. I'm Tom from Satellite Beach. I'd like to invite you to join me as a Central Florida Public Media sustainer.
15: Thank you so much, Tom. And to join him, that number to call again is 1-800-785-2020. You know, I have to tell you, we don't just tell you what you want to hear. We bring you the news and the facts and the information that is important for you to know your place in this world, important for you to make day-to-day decisions, right? That is our goal here, right? Our mission is to connect and empower our region through trustworthy, independent journalism and thoughtful conversation rooted in fact. And we are working day in and day out to do that, whether it be through our redistricting coverage that our new elections reporter has been bringing us, or whether it's reporting on Artemis.
17: Yeah,
15: right, Marion?
17: And Artemis right now, I mean, it's huge, right? We just watched a crew 4 go on a flyby around the moon, and Brendan Byrne, the host of Are We There Yet, and I were able to travel down to the Kennedy Space Center and bring you that news locally, and we, yeah, even covered it nationally.
15: Absolutely.
17: Because of support from you, from our community. And again, that's only the second mission, right? We've got more Artemis missions coming up. Soon they will land on the moon. And we're going to need community support to be able to bring you that news, to be able to really have you be there right with us.
15: Absolutely. 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
6: 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Her new book is Body Electric, The Hidden Health Costs of the Digital Age and New Science to Reclaim Your Well-Being. 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Well, we want to hear from you. What are your screen time habits like? 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The number is 855-236-1 A1A. If you feel like you've gotten your screen time under control, what tools or practices have helped you the most? The number is 855-236-1212, or talk to us using our app, 1A Vox Pop, and we'll share what you know on Wednesday. Now back to today's installment of our Cyber Monday series. Joining us now to talk about how new technologies are transforming policing and the criminal justice system is Andrew Guthrie Ferguson. He's a law professor at the George Washington School of Law and author of the new book, Your Data Will Be Used Against You, Policing in the Age of Self-Surveillance. Andrew, welcome to the program.
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6: And we still want to hear from you. Tell us about a moment technology made you feel safer, or a moment when it made you feel surveilled. Or maybe you work in the field of criminal justice. How is technology changing your job? Email us at 1A@WAMU.org. Now, we just heard the story from Dina Temple Raston focusing on using AI to write police reports. And that's just one of a host of technologies you touch on in your new book. You say this new tech is transforming policing and even the criminal justice system more broadly. So what happens when policing becomes increasingly datafied, more automated and mediated through these systems people don't fully understand?
0: That's a great question. It's a big question. I mean, I think the one thing that we've seen is AI is giving police a superpower. It is changing the scale, the speed, the aggregation of being able to use information in different ways. Like, take a video camera. We have video cameras on the street all of the time. We've gotten used to them. But now that video camera has video analytics running over it. So every object on that video stream can be identified: man, woman, child, car, bus, tricycle. And the way we can do it is AI, right? We've trained the AI systems to be able to identify those particular objects as something. Now expand that one video camera to hundreds and thousands, all feeding back to a real-time crime center, where you can now track through a city all of the tricycles or bicycles or vans or red hats. It creates a new superpower that both gives police kind of a time machine to go back in time, but also be able to find an individual person. And that is just one of the examples of how AI can transform policing in a way that we think we understand. Like we understand a police report, suddenly becomes a system of police reports in a database. So too with something like video analytics.
6: It seems like this technology has the potential to either or both expose problems in our system or create new problems. What are you seeing right now?
0: Well, it does both. In some ways, the police report, the AI police report, is its own interesting world about how a piece of information that we kind of get used to. We've been using police reports for hundreds of years. Mm-hmm. But in having to kind of engineer a new AI system, how do we think about it? What should go into it? How do we avoid bias? You actually kind of have to rethink the original document. One of the real concerns with AI police reports is it is the document that police have to rely on, obviously. Prosecutors have to rely on. Judges have to rely on a preventive detention system where they're given the affidavit. And in a case of our current criminal justice system where 95% of the cases result in plea bargains, the police report almost never gets interrogated. Mm-hmm. So here you have this like document that we all rely on. I was a public defender before teaching. Everyone relied on the police report. But now if that has been AI generated or partially AI generated, it means the entire system is sort of like infected with this one document that's controlling the whole pathway of a criminal case in ways we haven't fully comprehended or thought about. Well, what does it mean? And that might not be the fault of the technology, might actually be the fault of our reliance on a police report to do so much work.
6: You use the word infected. That's a strong word.
0: I think it's interesting because if there's an error there, you may never get to see whether it can be cured later on, right? Because everyone is sort of deferring to this sort of technology. They think they get it right. There may never be we're talking about busy courtrooms with like hundreds of cases coming in. Prosecutors have to doing triage with their officers. There may be no moment in time where we go back to check the videotape to see if we got it right. Mm-hmm. It may all be based on whether there was an omission, an error, some kind of concern, mistranslation in this initial document that could change like whether someone gets like a diversionary program, whether they get to get a good plea bargain, whether they get released before trial. And it could all because of some issue in that police report.
6: Well, we got this email from Pat who says, how do we cross-examine AI when a report shows up in the courts? And Paul emails, what are lawyers doing now with these reports? And what are they going to do in the future when they encounter testimony based on AI documentation? You said already that about 95% of cases actually end in plea bargains. So what's the likelihood that one of these reports actually shows up in a court of law?
0: It's somewhat unlikely. And in fact, ironically enough, it might be the defense counsel who brings it in to cross-examine the officer about whether they're testifying based on their own memory or whether it's sort of been connected to the police report. But the vast majority of cases will never show up in trial. There won't be this moment of clarity. And hopefully, if you were a good lawyer, by the time you got to trial, you would have checked the videotape before you went in to see what actually happened. But we're talking about millions of cases coming through the system. There may be, in misdemeanor cases, there's no grand jury. They're really going to be people's lives that will be changed based on a police report. And that's true today. The police report that officers write, you know, at midnight at night, you know, when they're trying to go home for the shift, that also determines someone's liberty going forward. And so there may not be much moment to cross-examine. And then again, I don't think the courts have really wrestled with what would that look like, because we don't fully understand the systems and the people in that courtroom. Like, the officer's not going to be able to tell you how the AI created the document. We're not going to have the right people there to really be able to parse it out.
6: One thing that struck me is that an AI-generated report, it may sound polished, It may sound authoritative. It may even sound objective. So what concern, if any, do you have that the end users of these reports, the justice, the judges, the prosecutors, in perhaps rare cases, juries, may trust these documents more because of a presumed sense of impartiality?
0: I think that's fair. I mean, the sense that technology gets it right, that it must be an accurate transcription, is something I think we all buy into, even if we know in the back of our minds, of course, there are going to be mistranslations and misunderstandings and the rest. But I think we have this general deference to technology, especially if we don't feel like we know better. And I think that's a real fear as it goes through that, well, this must have gotten it correct because the technology did it, the AI did it. And I think that that's a real danger if you can't have moments in time in the system to interrogate whether it did get it correctly or not.
6: We got this email from Jay who says, how are these algorithms accounting for and addressing bias in their programming?
0: So again, when we're talking about AI, it's not just your pure algorithm. It's also really an LLM model that is sort of doing these predictive analytics, predictive words that are going there. And there may well be bias baked in. Like if you're doing a system based on police reports, you're obviously going to train it on police reports and be able to have lots of police reports. And that may not be necessarily a bias in terms of the traditional ideas of race or gender. That will be real because, of course, the police reports are reflecting our world that's filled with those problems. But it might also just be a bias of it seeing the world through the world of policing or prosecution, because that's what it's been trained on. That's exactly what it has been given. And ironically enough, the companies are recognize that bias might be an issue, and they've actually tried to counter that bias. And so they will try to create sort of more objective words, or more, they will actually translate some of the things that could be bias into its own objective thing, I think in an effort to avoid bias. But that means that the actual report is going to not necessarily reflect the reality, because it's being told to make sure this doesn't feel biased and doesn't feel incomplete and doesn't feel fragmented. So the prompts within the systems are trying to correct for bias and thus distorting the factual accuracy of what actually happened on the scene. But I think they're trying to do it for a good reason. They're trying to avoid the problem of bias, but it has its own consequences.
6: Well, Axon is one of the major companies developing this broad spectrum of public safety technology. I want us to listen to part of a promotional video that describes their vision of a future that incorporates license plate readers, surveillance cameras, drones, basically a system that's completely connected and seamlessly shares data in real time.
1: 911, this is Michael Harris with Secure Solutions Global Security Operations Center. We are currently witnessing a crime in progress at our store location at 1201 North Wilmington. The crime appears to be a robbery in progress.
2: This is a stolen vehicle.
22: Let's get a drone out there.
6: So the video really focuses on the seamless, efficient criminal justice system, from identifying a crime to writing a report. But from your perspective, how much should efficiency drive the design of the criminal justice system?
0: Well, I think efficiency is the driver because the police are asking Axon and other companies for that efficiency. I think citizens have other questions they might want to ask about accuracy and completeness and being able to protect, you know, privacy and civil liberties as that drone flies over to the scene. Is it recording? What are the rules about recording? Who can get access to it? What happens if there's an incident of like police brutality or any of those things? But I think that efficiency has always been the push, right? And watching, you know, Axon sort of AI policing future is, it almost feels like a movie. It is objectively impressive in the sense of what you can do, what you can see, and all of these real-time crime center technologies all being linked together in a really, really powerful centralized command center. But I think there's still open questions about, so, you know, are there places the drones won't fly? Are there places the cameras shouldn't be on? Do you really want it outside a medical clinic or a church or any of those things? Who gets access to this? Is this just police data? Why isn't it citizen data? Why isn't it city data, as opposed to the, why would the police get to control who has access and who has not? And those are open questions that I think cities should be interrogating about. If we are investing in these large-scale new surveillance centers, what are the rule sets before they get turned on the people?
6: We're talking to Andrew Guthrie Ferguson. He's the author of the new book, Your Data Will Be Used Against You. I'm Jen White. You're listening to 1A.
2: 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And when I moved to Florida, I immediately sought out my NPR station. After a year or so, I realized every time there was a pledge break, I would contribute. And one time I heard a selling point for the sustaining member that it's nice to know that there's steady income, that sustaining members give that comfort zone, I guess, to the station, that they know they can budget with my money, a sustaining member. So I felt like, hey, that benefits them and it benefits me. I don't have to think, oh, did I donate last time? 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
15: The way to do so is by calling 1-800-785-2020 or going to cfpublic.org. Good morning. Yes, it is still morning. We're almost afternoon. But my name is LaToya Dennis. I am news director here at Central Florida Public Media, and I am joined in studio by reporter and producer Marian Summerall.
17: Hello, hello.
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15: 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Civic issues, redistricting, as we know we've been reporting on. You know, we've been bringing you sloth updates about, you know, the sloths that are now at the Central Florida Zoo and how they are doing. 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That information that can help you make decisions in your day-to-day life, that information that helps you find your place in the world. 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
3: Martha Stewart has for decades been synonymous with American entertaining and lifestyle. 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
17: Good morning. 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I'm a reporter and the producer of Are We There Yet? 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
25: Live from NPR News, I'm Lakshmi Singh. Iran is threatening to attack commercial vessels that try to transit the Strait of Hormuz without permission or any U.S. warship that helps. Earlier, President Trump said the U.S. military would help ships leave the waterway where a blockade has disrupted oil and other shipments and cause an unprecedented energy crisis. As NPR's Mara Liason reports, President Trump calls the operation Project Freedom.
26: Trump has described this as a humanitarian mission to help ships that are stuck in the strait and running low on supplies. U.S. Central Command says it will involve guided missile

0: After last week's Supreme Court ruling threw out Louisiana's map, and officials say any votes cast won't be counted. Lawmakers are expected to meet this week to work on passing a new map that could eliminate one or both of the state's majority black districts. Saria Jackson cast her ballot in the state's primary during early voting on Saturday. She says it was unreasonable for the state to suspend House races at the last minute.
1: Nowhere near reasonable. They're literally trying to take power from the people.
0: Multiple lawsuits filed by voters, voting groups, and candidates argue it's also illegal. For NPR News, I'm Aubrey Yuhas in New Orleans.
2: The U.S. Supreme Court's temporarily allowing women seeking abortions to obtain the pill mifepristone through the mail or at a pharmacy without having to visit their doctor in person. The high court blocked a federal appeals court ruling that imposed restrictions last week. Week two of the trial pitting billionaire Elon Musk against OpenAI CEO Sam Altman is getting underway in California. Here's NPR's John Ruwitch.
3: Musk sued OpenAI, Altman, and another founder for, in his words, stealing a charity. OpenAI was founded as a nonprofit, but Musk says a for-profit arm set up to attract investment and talent has become the main thing. And he says Altman and others have cashed in. Musk helped found OpenAI, but he said in court last week he had been a fool to put tens of millions of dollars into it in the early days. That's because the other founders, he says, treated it as seed capital. Altman is expected to testify in the coming days. The lawyer representing him and the company say Musk is just bitter. They argue he had no problem with the idea of OpenAI launching a for-profit arm and raising billions of dollars. Until that is, it became successful, and he started his own competitor, XAI. John Ruwitch, NPR News, San Francisco.
2: This is NPR.
4: From Central Florida Public Media, I'm Talia Blake. Central Florida Congressman Darren Soto said he will seek re-election this year, even under a new congressional map that puts him at a disadvantage. Last week, lawmakers passed new districts that favor Republicans in 24 of the state's 28 seats, including Soto's Osceola County seat. Soto believes there's still a race to be had, Central Florida Public Media's Sam Stockbridge reports.
5: According to Soto, the new map gives the GOP a 6-point advantage. But in state special elections earlier this year, Democrats won deep red seats with much bigger advantages. When that's coupled with President Donald Trump's unpopularity, Soto sees a path to victory.
6: I think you'll see each of the 8 Democrats have a good chance of re-election in this environment. We just saw 2 special elections, one in Tampa, one in the Mar-a-Lago seat, where it shifted 10 to 15 points.
5: Recent polls show that drawing new congressional maps for partisan gain remains unpopular with Floridians. Sam Stockbridge, Central Florida Public Media.
4: The Orlando Magic has fired head coach Jamal Mosley following the team's exit from the first round of the NBA playoffs for the 3rd year in a row. This time around, the Magic had their best opportunity after taking a 3-1 lead in the series against the number 1 seeded Detroit Pistons. But the Magic blew it, losing the next 3 games. The Magic lost Game 7 in Detroit on Sunday by a score of 116-94. Mosley coached the team for 5 seasons. His record was 189 wins and 221 losses. 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For more local news, go to cfpublic.org.
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1: I'm Indira Lakshmanan. It's Here and Now. The Supreme Court today temporarily restored broad access by mail to the abortion pill mifepristone. A federal appeals court had blocked access by mail to the drug last Friday, but a one-sentence order from the highest court now paused that ban for 1 week. Most abortions in the U.S. are obtained through medication, which softened the impact of abortion bans in many Republican-led states that followed the Supreme Court's reversal of the federal right to abortion in 2022. Let's bring in Dr. Veronica Gillespie-Bell, an OBGYN in New Orleans and a fellow with the American College

0: obstetricians and gynecologists. Doctor, welcome.
1: Thank you.
0: So mifepristone, also known as RU486, is the most widely used oral medication that's approved for abortion through 10 weeks of pregnancy. Doctors prescribe it online or over the phone. A federal court blocked that 3 days ago, and now we have a one-week pause on this ban. What kind of confusion is this causing for patients?
1: I think it causes a lot of confusion, not just for patients, but for physicians as well. I think for patients, the fact that there is any ban then starts to create some distrust as to whether the medication is safe or not. And again, just confusion as to how to even be able to access it.
0: Well, how are you talking to your patients and for that matter to your colleagues about the options? Because we don't know what's going to happen to access to mifepristone after May 11th. And this all goes back to an appeals court ban that specifically started from access in your state of Louisiana.
1: Yes, you know, I really take the position of the American College of Obstetricians and Gynecologists that we do believe that having access to all reproductive options is reproductive justice and reproductive rights. And so I think it's really important in thinking about that, that we are educating the public that mifepristone is safe, it is effective. And yes, there are going to be challenges in being able to access it. And so I think it's important for us to pay attention to the changes to be able to help our patients navigate the system.
0: Well, my understanding is that mifepristone is typically prescribed with another drug called misoprostol for most medication abortions in the U.S., but misoprostol can also be used on its own, and in some countries, doctors prescribe it alone. Explain to us, is it safe to prescribe this other drug on its own? What are the side effects?
1: So it is safe to prescribe misoprostol by itself. It is effective, but it is not as effective as when it is used with mifepristone. So in thinking about that and thinking about it not being as effective, then that could mean higher cases of bleeding, higher need for having to then have a surgical management because the misoprostol alone was not effective.
0: Well, you're talking about bleeding. So talk about the medical concerns around complications from the use of these drugs, and should these drugs require a physical exam and supervision for their use?
1: So both of these medications are very, very safe. We know from data going back really to 2021 that specifically mifepristone is safe, and it is safe when it is prescribed through telehealth. So ACOG petitioned the FDA in 2021 to remove the requirement for in-person dispensing. That was finally lifted in 2023. And so there is data following cases through all that time that have shown that prescribing mifepristone through telehealth, which would mean there's not an in-person visit, is safe without complications.
0: ACOG, of course, refers to the American College of Obstetricians and Gynecologists, of which you're a member. Explain to us, if the mifepristone ban does go through after this temporary pause, how can patients in states like yours with abortion restrictions get a medical abortion? Would they still be able to use the other drug on its own without seeing a doctor in person, getting a prescription from out of state?
1: They will not. They will have to travel to states where there is access. And so, of course, that then causes disparities. So those individuals that don't have transportation or don't have the financial means to travel to another state, really, they will have no options.
0: So what questions do you have going forward with this situation of uncertainty we have now? We have 30 seconds left.
1: You know, my question that I have is just what decision is going to be made, and when are we going to come to a decision where we're not wavering back and forth, and when are we going to support really what is considered reproductive justice, and that's women having options and having rights to all of the reproductive options available to them.
0: Dr. Veronica Gillespie Bell is a practicing OBGYN based in New Orleans. She's also a fellow with the American College of Obstetricians and Gynecologists. Thank you so much for joining us.
1: Thank you. My pleasure.
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3: Good morning. Good afternoon. This is Nicole Abbandondolo. I am the development director here at Central Florida Public Media. And today I am joined by Fatima Saeed, one of our wonderful community advisory board members. Hello there.
4: Hi.
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3: 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Thank you to Nigel in Altoona and David in Mineola and Candia in Deltona. Thank you all so very much. And if you haven't had the chance yet to show your support, we'd love for you to do that right now. 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
4: You know, they were just telling us we are only $3,000 away from reaching that unlocking
3: Society
4: the match.
3: Yes, because of these wonderful donors stepping up and providing that donation so we can get that match. 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
3: Correct.
4: or this is you. You make this possible. So thank you to everybody that's gotten us this far.
3: Yes.
4: And we just have $3,000 left to unlock that match.
3: To make get that match. And that will really help us during this this fundraiser. Okay. 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Remember, no contribution is necessary, but we really hope that you stand with us right now. Like Fatima said, it is all about community support right now. So we need each and every person that is listening, or you're streaming online, or you're listening on the app. We need you to step up right now.
4: You know, I was thinking about why Central Florida Public Media is even here. And the only mission of this organization is to serve a more informed and engaged public.
3: Mm-hmm.
4: It's so that we, the listeners, the community, know what's going on in the world and in our community in a way that is not full of judgment and biases. It's really sharing all of these opinions that sometimes you don't hear in other places. And I think that is so valuable. And that's one of the reasons why I care about this organization, because it's one of the few places, really, that I can get the information that I need to be a good citizen, right? To be a member of this community that makes a difference,
3: exactly.
4: You know, in an informed way.
3: And for me, the key is we provide clarity without sensationalism.
4: Yes.
3: That's a big deal, because, you know, you go to so many news outlets and they will just provide you their commentary. And it's like, can you just give me the news, please? Tell me what's going on. And like you said, Fatima, to give us the news that is, it's trustworthy, it's independent, and it's free without commentary. We just provide the news for you. And that's what we need, especially right now, you know, in this society right now. So if you believe like we do, we ask you right now to pick up that phone and call 1-800-785-2020. That's 1-800-785-2020. 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
4: You know, this service that we provide, even you listening today, right? This, it's, first of all, it's unique because we have local voices,
3: right
4: on air. But it's also priceless. I think it's something that we really cannot live without as a community, just these local voices being highlighted. But at the same time, even though it's priceless and it's free for you to access, there is an expense associated with it. We need to make sure that this institution stays in this community that we're around.
3: Correct.
4: And it's only possible when our community values it, really supports this station that it really relies on.
3: I feel like we're a community gym.
4: Yes.
3: We really are, you know?
4: Exactly.
3: We've been here for 45 years, and we ask if you could help us do another 45.
4: Yeah.
3: You know? So call 1-800-785-2020 or go online to cfpublic.org. 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
0: It's here and now. Voters in Ohio and Indiana go to the polls tomorrow. In Indiana, we'll be keeping an eye on the state legislature as a test of President Trump's political power. After some GOP state lawmakers objected to Trump's push to redraw congressional districts, the president endorsed their primary opponents. Meanwhile, in neighboring Ohio, Democrats think they can pick up a U.S. Senate seat in a race that the analysts at Cook Political Report just moved from leaning Republican to toss-up. Plus, there's an interesting governor's race with a former GOP presidential hopeful to check in on. Bowling Green State University political science professor David Jackson is on the line with us now from Ohio. Welcome, David.
9: Happy to be here.
0: So Ohio is one of a handful of U.S. Senate races that Democrats think they can win to regain control of the Senate this fall. Former longtime Senator Sherrod Brown, a progressive who narrowly lost his seat in 2024, is looking to win back that same seat from Republican John Husted, another fixture in Ohio politics who was appointed after J.D. Vance became vice president. So which way are the political winds blowing now in that race?
9: Well, here at Bowling Green State University, we regularly poll the Ohio electorate through our Democracy and Public Policy Network. Our most recent poll was done in April, and what it shows is that the Senate race is within the margin of error. Mm. So it's extremely close, with Husted up by a few points. But the thing to bear in mind about that poll It is weighted to the 2024 presidential turnout, which was Trump plus 11. If the electorate looks like in 2026 what it looked like in 2024, then that, you know, expectation would be that Husted would win. However, the Brown campaign is obviously going to do everything it can to make it so that the electorate in 2026 does not look the same as 2024. And without Trump on the ballot, you know, they have a pretty good opportunity, I think, to do that.
0: So interesting. The Sherrod Brown campaign could argue that he lost. Essentially, he was kicked out on Trump's coattails, so to speak. But Husted, is he now struggling because Trump is struggling in the polls?
9: Well, you know, political scientists have two big theories to think about with midterm elections. One, of course, is that the midterm elections are a referendum on the incumbent party of the president that won the previous election. Ohioans are not happy with the performance of the Trump administration. Also, we look at midterm elections as who is more motivated, who is able to get their voters out. And in that poll that we just did, 61% of Democrats say they are more motivated than usual to vote, where only 27% of Republicans, 37%, I should say, of Republicans say they're more motivated. That creates a big headwind for Husted in Ohio.
0: Well, President Trump carried the state of Ohio all three times that he ran for president. It's been 8 years since any Democrat won a statewide election there. That was, of course, Sherrod Brown himself. Given that Ohio has gone pretty red over the last decade plus, explain to us why Sherrod Brown is still able to appeal. Has it got to do with that union base, working class voters? Who is it who's supporting Sherrod Brown again?
9: Well, Sherrod Brown is an absolutely known quantity in Ohio politics, and especially among union voters, he's actually, you know, quite popular. But also, in Ohio, we look really red right now. But if you look at how Sherrod Brown performed in 2024, with the state going for Trump by 11 points, Sherrod only lost by 3 or 4 points. So what does that tell us? That he can handle that amount of headwinds coming in his direction. And there isn't a lot of evidence to suggest that he's going to be facing the headwinds this time, you know, with Trump not being on the ballot.
0: Okay. Well, let's talk about the other big statewide race, which is for governor. Former GOP presidential candidate Vivek Ramaswamy, a Trump ally, has a primary tomorrow. If he wins, he'll likely face Amy Acton, who's the sole Democrat on the ballot. She was Ohio's public health chief during the COVID crisis. Are you seeing COVID and vaccines playing into this race, and how are the two candidates connecting with voters?
9: Well, based on our poll from April, the race is actually closer than the Senate race. It's, I think, 48-47 for Ramaswamy right now, which puts it well within the margin of error. So that's an incredibly close situation. It's inflation. It's the economy in general that people are concerned about. And so I don't think that it's going to be necessarily a winning strategy to persuade undecided or independent voters to sort of go back and relitigate COVID.
0: All right. Very briefly, in the short time we have left, what are Democrats' weaknesses as they try to get out the vote 6 months to go before the November midterms?
9: Probably the biggest weakness that Democrats face is the same weakness that they generally face, which is that for some reason, Democratic voters need to be re-motivated in many cases every single election. And it's a bit of a cliche, but, you know, Democratic voters, they say, you know, want to fall in love with their candidates. And I don't think Republicans necessarily face that same problem.
0: David Jackson is a professor of political science at Bowling Green State University in Ohio. David, thank you so much.
9: Pleasure to be here.
0: Meanwhile, it's the first Monday in May, which means the annual Met Gala is back. The star-studded red carpet, the creative and outrageous outfits, the whole shebang. But this year, the conversation isn't just about what people are wearing. It's about the billionaires hosting the event, Amazon founder Jeff Bezos and his wife, Lauren Sanchez Bezos, and what their presence says about wealth and influence and who this night is really for. Vanessa Friedman is fashion director and chief fashion critic at the New York Times, and she joins us now. Welcome.
10: Thanks so much. Nice to talk to you.
0: So, Vanessa, the Met Gala has always been for the rich. Let's be honest. The tickets cost $100,000 each. So why is criticism of this event especially strong this year?
10: You know, honestly, it happens every year. I think it's been getting louder because of the general environment in the country, because of the sense of income inequality and insecurity and concern about what is happening. And then the Met Gala becomes, you know, a symbol and a target for all this other stuff that is going on.
0: Well, to be fair to museums, I love museums. The Metropolitan Museum of Art is a nonprofit cultural institution that doesn't get a heck of a lot of public funding. Like all cultural institutions, it lives and dies on philanthropy. And let's think about how many billionaires who've been embroiled in various controversies, from the Sacklers behind the opioid epidemic to the Koch brothers behind all sorts of political causes, have underwritten museums and cultural institutions in the past. So is there really anything different about tech billionaires like the Bezoses?
10: I mean, honestly, this goes back way further than that. You know, this goes back to the robber barons and the Gilded Age, right? There is a long and storied tradition of new money in America, of self-made money in America, buying its way, buying its own sort of form of cultural legitimacy by supporting these great institutions.
0: So it goes back to Carnegie's, it goes back to Andrew Carnegie,
10: the Rockefellers,
0: the Vanderbilts, right? So in today, in 2026, what do the billionaires get out of being there? Why does it matter to them? Or is it just like it was in the first Gilded Age about, you know?
10: I think you get exactly the same thing, right? It is the imprimatur of taste and culture that being a part of these, you know, very august, very respected institutions gives you, right? It's getting to stand at the top of those stairs, framed by this extraordinary museum as the host of an evening.
0: So progressive politicians have used this gala as a platform for messaging in the past. We all remember Representative Alexandria Ocasio-Cortez wearing that dress a few years ago that read "Tax the Rich." This year, New York City Mayor Zohran Mamdani is skipping the gala, apparently as a protest. Is this tapping into broader frustrations now, particularly in New York, about who has the money and who has the power?
10: You know, I think mayors have not always attended the Met Gala. You know, the fact that Mamdani isn't going is not actually unusual. Bill de Blasio went once in 8 years. I think Eric Adams went once. Bloomberg probably went a couple more times, but he didn't go every year. So it's not like this is a kind of radical step for Mamdani. The difference with him, I think, is he actually announced it. Right. Normally, it doesn't become that kind of a statement. And the truth is, when liberal politicians have gone to the Met, it hasn't gone particularly well. Right. I wouldn't say Alexandria Ocasio-Cortez's statement was a particularly successful statement. You know, yes, her dress said tax the rich, but rather than talking about the substance of whether the rich should be taxed when people saw it, instead they all just talked about whether she should have been there in the first place. So it's not really a surprise that Mamdani wouldn't go. And I don't think it probably impacts the party that much, honestly.
0: All right. Activists have been projecting messages on the building, on building facades that read "Boycott the Bezos Met Gala." In the 30 seconds we have left, Vanessa, are we anticipating big protests tonight, disruptions, or will it be red carpet as scheduled and planned?
10: Well, look, there's a gigantic barrier outside the museum, a huge tent, and inside is where everything goes on. So even if there are protests outside, I don't think the people who are actually at the party will know.
0: That's Vanessa Friedman, chief fashion critic at the New York Times, and we will be reading what you will be saying about the dresses tonight. Thanks so much for talking with us.
10: Thank you.
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11: Live from NPR News in Boston, I'm Steve Brown. The U.S. military says two American-flagged merchant ships have successfully transited the Strait of Hormuz after it launched a new initiative to restore traffic. Iran has effectively closed the critical waterway since the U.S. and Israel launched the war in late February. President Trump's new initiative to break Iran's chokehold has escalated the standoff. The U.S. military denied Iran's claims that it had struck an American Navy vessel. Republican governors in Alabama and Tennessee have called lawmakers into special sessions this week seeking new congressional districts. This after the U.S. Supreme Court weakened a key provision of the Voting Rights Act. Republicans are eyeing the possibility of getting new lines in place for the 2026 midterm elections, or at least for 2028. Democrats are sharply criticizing the decision to try to change the maps ahead of looming elections. A spokesman for Rudolph Giuliani says the ex-mayor of New York City and former Trump advisor is in critical but stable condition at a hospital. The 81-year-old Giuliani earned the America's Mayor nickname for helping unite the nation following the September 11th attacks. In recent years, he became a divisive figure after serving as an advisor and personal lawyer for President Trump. 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
3: Good afternoon. I'm Nicola Bondendolo, and I am here with Fatima Saeed from our community advisory board. 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And this is day one of our Central Florida Public Media Spring Fund Drive. 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And like Molly just said, we go beyond the soundbite, right? 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
18: Yeah, and we want to
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3: Because
4: of your support while we're talking. I hope a few more of you help us get to that level and we can raise that $1,900 before I leave here today. But like you were talking about, don't forget to give. You call 1-800-785-2020 or go to cfpublic.org. And I wanted to go back what you mentioned about what Molly was talking about. You know, as we look ahead in society, in this community even, we are facing some really big issues. It's hard out there, you know, with our health, with the climate, things that she reports on our climate, but just our economy, everything. Life is not easy, right? And every single day we have to make decisions.
3: Absolutely.
4: And we cannot make those decisions if we don't have the information that we need to make decisions that are best for us. So I think that's why this is so valuable, your support, everything you've given so far while we've been talking, you know, since this morning.
3: Absolutely.
4: But everything you will give if you haven't given yet to make that possible.
3: We know you will.
4: Exactly. We know you will.
3: Absolutely. Thank you so much from Elizabeth in St. Cloud and Julie in Sanford and Judith in Mount Dora. We have people that have been given in the villages. Thank you, the villages. We appreciate your support. Absolutely. Altoona, Davenport, Winter Garden, St. Cloud. Thank you all so much. 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

0: and started doing the research on the internet. I give her all the credit. I just couldn't believe that this thing existed,
1: right.
0: And I was in denial. And at that point in time, I did get a breathalyzer. I did test. I was not drinking, and I'm hitting some big numbers from a BAC level.
1: It's incredible. I mean, you'd be forgiven, because we never heard of it until there was some recent reporting. It's just astonishing. Dr. Malik, bring you in. Can you briefly explain what this is, why this is happening?
2: So it's such an interesting condition in the sense that instead of digesting your food, there are certain patients that begin to ferment carbohydrates into alcohol. So these patients, from a legal limit from drinking and driving, would be at least 10, 15 times higher, and they're completely functional because they've developed such a large tolerance to this type of condition.
1: What you're saying is these people, their bodies are breweries. I mean, that's why it's auto-brewery syndrome, and they're producing their own alcohol. It's making them drunk. But, you know, how bad can it get?
2: So there's been patients with, depression. There's been so many complications with their marriages, social, and, you know, they get regarded as becoming closet drinkers, and they actually do have a condition which is they have no control on.
1: Right. David, I want to bring you back in. What about you? You mentioned your wife who helped you on this, you know, do this detective work. Were there people around you not believing that you hadn't been drinking? I mean, did it affect your marriage?
0: It absolutely affected my family relationships. You can imagine sitting down and watching a TV show with your family at 7 o'clock, and at 7:15 at the first commercial break, you're drunk. I mean, it can happen that quickly. And I have to go upstairs and lie down, because if I don't, I become a different person. That's how my wife described me. I was scared, depressed. You mentally can't process it, right? Because your body is saying you're drunk, but my mind is saying you're not. And there's a tremendous amount of confusion, which just creates this swirl of issues. My wife suffered more from this than I did. If you think about a person at a bar who gets drunk, who do you feel bad for? The person who's drunk and falls down, or the person that has to carry him out of the bar, put him in a car, get him home, get him undressed, get him into bed?
1: Mm-hmm.
0: And even my good friends in the beginning would make a joke saying, hey, it's great that you have this. Mm. You are making your own drinks. You're saving a lot of money.
1: Ha, ha, ha, right.
0: Yeah, ha, ha, ha. It really, you know, I got it because I would probably make the same joke. But there's nothing funny about this condition. The good news is it's treatable and there's hope. Families can stay together.
1: Yeah. We're reading that a lot of partners and family members don't believe the person with it.
0: So my wife is on the Facebook page. I'm not on Facebook, but she's reading about these things.
1: That's on the Facebook ABS support group. Go ahead.
0: There is a story that she shared with me, which is a couple, the man had ABS, and his parents told the wife to leave him. Not only did she not believe him, but his parents didn't believe him and suggested that she bail on the relationship. And I understand how they wouldn't believe this.
1: Well, I want to bring in Dr. Malik again. And Dr. Malik, as he said, this can be treated. How?
2: First, we have to make sure that they have the condition. So we do a full challenge test where we give them carbohydrates in a monitor setting to see if they're able to produce alcohol. Once we have that, then we try to get samples from the intestines to see if we can narrow down what type of fungi is there. Most of the time, it's treatable with different antifungal treatments. We see how they do, and then we try to reintroduce carbohydrates to see if they're still having the symptoms and still getting drunk despite treating them. We've had a lot of patients that never drank, but once we treated them, they said that was the first time they felt they needed to drink and they felt cravings for alcohol.
1: Because they were having withdrawal.
2: Exactly, yes.
1: Wow.
2: They're so dependent and their body's been exposed to alcohol for so long, all of a sudden the treatment starts and that's when they start the craving.
1: That's wild. Yeah. David, did you go through that?
0: I wouldn't say I craved it after treating it, but I did have withdrawal symptoms. My hands would shake. I'd be sitting down again and, you know, with the family having dinner, and all of a sudden I couldn't cut my food because my hands would start shaking.
1: Wow. Well, but David, so that process happens, and it doesn't sound like a pleasant one. It sounds like, you know, you had to do a lot of work to get to where you are. But even now, you know, we're using your first name because this is not that well known. And I'm imagining you worry about, you know, future employers, people who might not understand this. Do you want people to know so that you spread the word about it? How does it work? How do you want to go forward with this?
0: I believe that somebody's medical record should be private. And I think there are biases. If you have a choice of hiring somebody who's a recurring alcoholic or somebody who's an AA versus a person who's never had a drink and you're a trucking company, who are you going to hire? I have come out, and the people that I work with do know about my situation. And I carry a note with me that explains my situation. So if God forbid something were happening at a hotel or a restaurant, I can hand them the note and they can know that this is something that they should be sending me to a hospital, not to a police station. So I think it's important to share this information and help save families. But I also want to keep some privacy in my life and not necessarily 5 million strangers who are listening to this conversation. And I do hope it becomes something that people are able to identify and cure, because this is a family killer.
1: Well, we also don't know if it's been a killer. I bet people, once they find out what it is, are thinking, oh my God, you know, how many times was I driving? There could have been accidents in which people were killed.
0: Robin, the stakes are high, right? So here's my one piece of advice. I would suggest that everyone get a breathalyzer. I have three. I take a breath test before I go to the grocery store. And then after I get the groceries, I take another breath test before I come home. It's a very simple thing to do. If it tells you you're high, call an Uber.
1: Yeah.
0: I'm not saying that's going to cure you, but if you think this is what you've got, then take a breathalyzer, because if the cops pull you over and they take a breathalyzer, they're going to see the high alcohol and they're going to make the assumption that you're drunk.
1: Right. So, David, you have taken all those tests and you're starting to treat it, but you still have it.
0: I still have it, meaning my body is still producing alcohol. Absolutely.
1: Yeah.
0: But I'm able to control it both from a mental and physical standpoint. I know what the triggers are. I know the emotional stress that leads to it. I know if I overexert myself, it's a problem. And you can feel it coming on, and you can remove yourself from situations that are stressful or dangerous.
2: Wow. I think David raised a really interesting point. You know, if somebody believes they have this condition, and very easy way to diagnose is if they're not drinking and the breathalyzer is positive, that's something that needs to be further evaluated.
1: Sure, no kidding. Yeah. We've been speaking with Dr. Farhad Malik, a gastroenterologist at St. Joseph's Health in Syracuse, New York, one of the doctors who treats auto-brewery syndrome, and David, a patient who has it. What a thing. Thank you both for talking to us about it.
0: Well, thanks,
2: Thank you for having us.
1: It's Here and Now.

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1: 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I'm Joe Mario Pedersen, health reporter with Central Florida Public Media. 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
2: 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I'm Nicole Abondondolo, Development Director, and I'm joined by Fatima Saeed, one of our Community Advisory Board members. 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
2: Thank you so much for Don Mealy Sports Subaru for doing that for us. 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
2: 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They can't do that, Fatima. 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
3: it.
2: No,
3: Talia,
2: you can't get it either.
3: No, when they get it, they give it to somebody they know they need, needs it if they don't need
2: it, right? 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She gave and she said, Central Florida Public Media is very important to our family and our community. Renee in Melbourne said, freedom of speech and objective news reporting are critical to society and our democracy. Thank you so much for that. Diane in the Villages says, it's important to me to have public radio continue for the sake of our democracy. Public radio offers impartial nation as well as local news. Thank you all so very much. And then this one is pretty powerful. Corey from Winter Garden said, we need good journalism in the time of bad actors. Wow. My goodness, these powerful comments. Thank you so much to all of the community who is stepping forward right now in support of trustworthy news, independent journalism, news free from sensationalism and commentary. 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
3: And, you know, one of the things that Joe Mario mentioned about Central Florida Public Media really leading the conversations that need to happen in our community, I see that happen a lot. Like, I've been to several of the live Engage events.
2: Yes.
3: And it's fascinating because you have all of these people from different backgrounds, and you're hearing live from people whose voices really matter, know what's going on in our community, and you're hearing these different perspectives. And it really is very special. You know, I think to have, for example, I went to the one about, we had the education, we were talking about education, and we had the school board superintendent there. And that was fascinating. And as a mom mm-hmm. of five kids who've been through the public school system, I got to hear from her, you know, and hear her perspective on things. And it really changed my mind about a lot of things going on. And that openness, that civility and respect is something that I see with Central Florida Public Media and all the conversations that we host.
2: I love that. I love that. Thank you, Fatima. Absolutely. And I love to hear from donors all the time. 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
2: Good afternoon. I'm Nicola Bondendolo, Development Director at cfpublic.org. That's hilarious. Central Florida Public Media. 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
7: Live from NPR News, I'm Lakshmi Singh. The U.S. military says the Navy helped two U.S. flag commercial ships pass through the Strait of Hormuz. NPR's Greg Myrie reports this comes as President Trump announced he has a plan to assist vessels attempting to get past the Iranian blockade.
8: The U.S. military's Central Command said Navy destroyers transited the Strait of Hormuz and are actively assisting an effort to restore commercial shipping. As a first step, the U.S. forces helped two U.S.-flagged merchant ships make it through the strait. President Trump said Sunday the U.S. would support ships trapped in the Gulf, but did not specify what action the U.S. would take. However, the Iranian state media quoted a top military official as saying that Iran would target oil tankers and other commercial ships that do not coordinate with Iran before passing through the strait. The dueling U.S. and Iranian blockades have effectively shut down the strait. Greg Myrie, NPR News, Washington.
7: The Supreme Court has paved the way for people to access the abortion medication mifepristone by mail for now. NPR's Carrie Johnson.

0: medication abortions account for nearly two-thirds of such procedures in the U.S. Doctors who prescribe the pills by mail have been sending them to people in rural areas and states where the procedure has been banned. Nearly 4 years ago, the Supreme Court took away the nationwide right to abortion in a decision written by Justice Alito. Carrie Johnson, NPR News, Washington.
1: The outcome of Indiana's primaries tomorrow will reveal if President Trump makes good on his threat to derail the campaigns of seven incumbent Republican state senators who voted against his mid-decade redistricting push in the state. The primaries being held tomorrow in Indiana and Ohio will also test how the GOP fares against Democrats, with the economy and the fallout from the Iran war top of mind for many voters. NPR's Domenico Montanaro has a new analysis.
2: But Republicans maintain that at the end of the day, they will retain control, even if it's narrowly, and they point out that they're on offense in some places, too. But the top of their list is Michigan. A win there would throw a serious monkey wrench into Democrats' takeover plans, but they think that places like Georgia and New Hampshire could also be very close in the end for Republicans.
1: That's NPR's Domenico Montanaro reporting. From Washington, this is NPR News. 2 days after abruptly halting operations, Spirit Airlines is seeking a bankruptcy court's approval to pay a total of $10.7 million in retention bonuses to people still employed as the company winds down. The bonuses would average $76,000 per person more for the top three executives of the company. The low-cost carrier ceased operations Saturday to the surprise of many of its ticket holders. They were given the option to book with other carriers or get refunds. Gas prices are climbing yet again. AAA now reporting people are paying on average $4.46 for a gallon of regular gasoline. As the cost of going out goes up, the dating scene has sort of taken a hit. NPR's Amy Held explains.
3: In the U.S., only around 1 in 3 young adults is dating these days. That's according to a survey by the Institute for Family Studies and Brigham Young University's Wheatley Institute. The reasons vary, including lack of confidence. But a big one cited is lack of money. With inflation comes dateflation. The cost of one date averaging $190, that's up $20 from last year, according to a survey by BMO, a bank. It takes into account the cost of grooming and gas, but half of single respondents say going out just isn't worth it. This as more people are skipping marriage and having kids. The U.S. birth rate has dropped a quarter in the past 2 decades, reflecting a global trend of shrinking and aging populations. Amy Held, NPR News.
1: We're seeing the Dow is down now more than 400 points, or more than 0.75%. This is NPR News.
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0: From NPR and WBUR, I'm Indira Lakshmanan in Boston.
1: I'm Robin Young in Boston. It's Here and Now. And today, the Supreme Court restored for just 1 week nationwide access to the abortion medication mifepristone, allowing it to be prescribed remotely and delivered through the mail, blocking Friday's lower court ruling, which had cut off mail order access. Let's get right to it with University of California Davis School of Law Professor Mary Ziegler. Professor Mary, hi.
2: Hey, Thad, glad to be back.
1: Well, and as you know, we plan to talk to you today about what you say is the Trump administration teeing up to go after birth control. We're going to talk to you about that. But first, mifepristone, part of this two-drug regimen in medication abortions. One of the more conservative justices, Justice Alito, today just put a one-week hold on that Friday lower court decision that said that it can only be prescribed in person, meaning that now women in states where abortion is restricted can, for 1 week, get it by mail. But just 1 week, what's going on?
2: Well, this is really just the court giving itself more time to figure things out. This is not, sometimes when the court

0: to stay like this, it's a preview of how they think the court will come out on the merits. That's what's not what's happening here. Justice Alito is essentially saying, this is a big deal. We need time to think about it. Louisiana needs time to weigh in. Mm-hmm. We're going to give it a week, and then we'll be back with more news. What that news will be really remains to be seen.
1: Right, and this is the ongoing lawsuit brought by the state of Louisiana. And Alito said everybody in that has to file briefs by Thursday, May 7th. So, yeah, this is just kind of a bit of a pause, it seems like. And mifepristone was approved more than 20 years ago. Medical experts widely consider it largely safe. And most abortions now are done through medication, mifepristone and another medication. A few years ago, the Supreme Court upheld access to the pill, but it was over a procedural issue. So do you have a sense of what might be happening down the road?
0: We don't. I mean, that same procedural issue is back. So both the drug manufacturers and the FDA, in this case, have raised the question about whether Louisiana will stumble over that same procedural hurdle standing. But, you know, we don't have a lot of information about how the court thinks about the substance of this issue because they never really got that far last time.
1: Yeah.
0: We do know this, of course. This is a conservative court with a conservative supermajority. In fact, the same court that overturned Roe v. Wade. But this involves very different issues, both about the authority of the FDA, the adequacy of the evidence the FDA considered, and the quality of its review, and even this federal obscenity statute called the Comstock Act, none of which we've really heard from the Supreme Court on before. So there are really a lot of question marks.
1: Well, you mentioned the Comstock Act, and this is an obscure 19th century obscenity law that, you know, conservatives have really been pushing the Trump administration to use to ban the mailing of abortion drugs. And so I want to ask you about these political considerations, because you wrote recently in Politico magazine that the Trump administration isn't responding to those calls from conservatives on mifepristone, but rather the administration is slow-walking this outright ban on mailing abortion drugs because it's not popular with most Americans. You were writing about the Trump administration, you know, preparing to go after birth control. So just lay that out. Make your case that you think the Trump administration is going to be going after pills and contraception.
0: Yeah, so the Trump administration recently issued guidance for Title X family planning grant recipients for 2027. So these are family planning providers that offer family planning services to patients at low cost or no cost. So these are primarily low-income patients. And the administration essentially said our new vision of what family planning is that we should move away from what it called over-medicalization. It mentioned birth control only to criticize it and argued that the focus instead should be on conceiving more babies and natural family planning, which is usually involves tracking people's fertile windows and menstrual cycles. Mm-hmm. So the administration has already laid out that broad vision. It hasn't yet translated that into concrete rules, but we already have a sense of what's coming from this document, which, as I mentioned, was 70 pages and mentioned birth control only once, which was to criticize it.
1: Right. And we should say that, you know, most experts in this field agree that that idea of natural family planning, which people are free to do, is not at all, you know, as effective as birth control. But there's a confluence of influencers here. There's pronatalists who want more births in the U.S., the late Charlie Kirk, you know, adherents who want women to stay home and have babies. But you also write, you know, opposing birth control used to be a third rail. Now, we just said that you also note that the Trump administration is, you know, slow walking any ban on mailing abortion medications. But do you really think they are going to touch that third rail?
0: Well, they kind of already have, right? I mean, this document is an announcement that that's the plan. So we don't know how and how much they're going to touch that third rail. But this document is sort of a call to arms for these various conservative constituencies that have a problem with birth control. And I think what's interesting is that the Trump administration seems in a strange way to think that doing so, right, attacking birth control in this way is less politically risky than potentially attacking abortion, which I think tells you something powerful both about how the politics of birth control have changed, but also how the politics of abortion have changed, right? That Republicans are that worried about abortion becoming an election issue in the way it might, depending on what the Supreme Court does on Monday. And also that they're so convinced that birth control is vulnerable. Yeah. It's a very upside-down world, I think.
1: Yeah, you're talking about next Monday, what they might decide. But just remind us in the few seconds we have, what do polls say about Americans thinking about birth control?
0: Well, polls suggest that Americans overwhelmingly support access to birth control, north of 90%. It would be hard to find 90% of Americans who think today is Monday, right? I mean, that's really a remarkable level of agreement.
1: Yeah.
0: So this is not really about political success in terms of appealing to a majority of voters. It's about how the Trump administration tries to keep its base together at a time when the president's approval rating is declining.
1: Yeah.
0: And when social conservatives really have become so frustrated with the president, after all, that they're suing the FDA, right? The abortion case we started with is a Republican state against a Republican administration.
1: We're going to have to leave it at that, but it sounds like a third rail to me. Mary Ziegler, thanks so much.
2: 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Are We There Yet is a podcast, and because of that, we can reach all sorts of different people, different age groups of people, different locations of people. 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
3: 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And she is actually our Community Advisory Board Chair. 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And I do believe that we just found out that we have about $1,400 left on our Cornerstone Society match. 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Right, Fatima?
4: Yes, it will. 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
3: Yeah, you can select that if
4: they're beautiful. They have the blue and green and white logo, and you can wear your commitment to public media everywhere you go. And I just wanted to talk a little bit about how meaningful the work that we do here is on people, right? Young people. Mm-hmm. I grew up listening to public radio. Like, that's where, when I was in the car, that's what my dad put on when I was a kid in Florida, in South Florida. And it just becomes a part of where you get information about the world as you're growing up. And I know sometimes when you're a kid, you don't appreciate it.
3: Right.
4: And then when you get older, you're like, oh, that's why my dad was listening to that.
3: I love that.
4: Now it makes sense.
3: Yep.
4: So my kids may not have appreciated, but I think now, you know, as they're growing into young adults, they want to know. Mm-hmm. They want to know what's going on, and they want to be able to think critically based on unbiased information. And that's what we're able to provide at Central Florida Public Media. 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
3: You know, this, like we said, we're in our spring fun drive, and today we're talking about what it takes to keep this public media gem, right? 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
7: It's here and now. The early 1970s were a pretty convulsive time. The Vietnam War, the women's and gay rights movements, prison rights, and the deadly Attica prison riot. Then, in 1972, a 14-hour hostage standoff after a botched bank robbery in Brooklyn, New York, the ringleader, Sonny, saying he needed the money to pay for his lover Leon's sex change operation. Well, crowds outside and the hostages inside sided with the beleaguered robbers. The rest of us watched on TV at home. The 1975 film Dog Day Afternoon told that story, with actor Al Pacino playing Sonny, who confronts a cop outside the bank with a cheer that endears him to the crowd because it invokes that prison standoff a year earlier when police were accused of killing prisoners instead of negotiating with them.
8: He wants to kill me so bad he can taste it.
9: Oh, God, I was going to kill
8: Attica! Attica! Attica! Attica! Attica!
7: Al Pacino, considered one of the greatest American actors in one of the greatest American films. Well, now Dog Day Afternoon is selling out on Broadway in playwright Stephen Adley Gergis's adaptation. We got in line for a sold-out performance. A lot of people also there because of the two stars from the hit TV show The Bear. John Bernthal plays Sonny, Eben Moss Backrack, his fellow robber Sal.
10: The actors are well-known, so looking forward to seeing them live.
11: We're both just in love with both the actors, yeah. And it's really just their acumen. And
12: I got lucky
11: amazing.
12: That he invited me to go see this. So
13: you sure did.
12: I chose the right guy.
7: So, Eben, John, no pressure there. Welcome and congratulations.
14: Thank you so much.
15: Thank
14: John, you
15: so
14: ready
15: much.
14: To do this play after hearing the greatest American film actor, Scream Attica? You ready to go, pal?
12: Well, let me...
15: can't wait to go get at it tonight. Yeah.
7: Well, I'm going to start with that. Al Pacino, did you have any hesitation? Mm.
9: Oh, boy. I think it takes such an insane sort of level of audacity to even sort of approach this. And I think that wasn't lost on any of us. The film, this great American icon in the zeitgeist of American cinema, we just hold it in absolute reverence. We have pictures of these men, you know, all over our dressing rooms. And I think that it's a sacred film. These are sacred performances. And you know, we just hold it there.
1: Eben, I believe that John Cassell, who was also in The Deer Hunter, who died way too young, was just one of the great American actors. Did you think of him?
14: I think about the dignity that he brought to the character, the lack of judgment, and I try to, in some failing way, honor him and not let him down. But I do feel a closeness to him in that we both sort of got to walk in this other man, Sal Naturale, who died that day. We both were walking in his shoes.
1: Right. The real robber who was killed
14: That's right.
1: Day. Yeah. Oh, I love that word that you used, honoring, you know, maybe both the actor and the real person. But, John, there's a moment in the play where a news report comes over saying, and the robbers are gay. You know, it wouldn't be announced today that somebody was gay, you know, if they were a robber or something. Eben, you're your character gets very upset because you're not. And John, your character claims it. Yes, I am. He goes on to say, and I did this to get the money for a sex change surgery for my male lover. This is a surgery that in real life, Sonny initially opposed. This was all shocking back in the 70s. But back then, audiences empathized with the characters.
9: It's remarkable to me and that there is that scene where basically Sonny says, I am a homosexual. You know, every night we hear a gasp from the audience. And I think the thing that's really striking here is how far we've traveled since the early 70s and also how we've come no distance at all in other ways. You know, this man who's, aside from growing up where he grew up and all the sort of pressures and the stigmas made it so unbelievably difficult for him to be who he truly was, the one thing that the play does, where I think it digs in, you know, perhaps a little bit deeper into the real story of what happened there, is that even though he finds this love with this other man, Sonny himself said he didn't want him to get that sex change. He didn't want him to be who he was always meant to be. And there's such unbelievable shame and regret about that. And I do think that that's kind of a new thing that's really highlighted. And that's really what's driving Sonny through this, is this unbelievable regret and shame.
1: Yeah. Eben, your character, you do a lot of watching what's going on, but coiled.
14: As John sort of talked about, he has this awakening that happens, and his character starts to pursue a path of love, you know, and I think so much of the time we have got two directions to walk in, either love or fear, and unfortunately my guy walks in that second direction.
1: Well, we have a scene here. John Berthal plays Sonny, who's been getting a taste of fame, you know, talking to police, getting donuts sent in. You, Eben Moss-Bachrach, play Sal, an ex-con who's got a gun and nothing to lose, worried, you know, if the two don't do something, he's going back to jail.
13: Whose side are you on?
15: Oh, come on, Sal. Whose side am I on? I'm on our side, Sal. Yours and mine. Who else?
13: Well, because before you said that we were definitely going to do something after the donuts, and the donuts is pretty much done, right?
15: Okay, Sal. Yeah, but that was before. You haven't been outside, okay? The people, the crowd, they're on our side, Sal. Didn't you hear all that cheering? Hey, they're cheering us, okay?
14: Again, this is a story of two very disenfranchised people trying to show up and be heard. And I think as Sal continues to watch Sonny connect with other people in the bank and gain intimacy with them, and he's sort of standing and not feeling that, he becomes further disenfranchised. And that is really confusing for him and really scary.
15: With all that advantage we got, what do you want? You want us to go out there, start killing people, get ourselves killed?
13: Yeah, I want that, yeah.
15: No.
1: Eben, your character holds a lot of the tension that was so important in the film. And that brings me to what we heard were tensions in early rehearsals between screenwriter, producers, question of whether this would adhere more to the film's dark, anxiety-producing thing as you watched it, and a more comic take on it.
14: Yeah, I mean, I don't think it's an either-or kind of thing. I mean, maybe I'm greedy, but I think this story is big enough to hold big laughs and really scary moments. And in terms of the things that happened in rehearsal, you know, that's one of the attractions of working on a new piece and collaborating. I like the friction and conflict that comes out of that, and I like trying to reconcile how to make, you know, a soup that includes all these different points of view.
1: Well, speaking of making a soup, I was just thinking, Evan, that, you know, maybe both of you, having done The Bear, are used to that kind of friction, but maybe that's just what we're seeing on the show. John, was that uncomfortable?
9: I think as far as the tensions and all of that, it's nothing me and Evan haven't seen before. And I think we're so grateful to be working on things that are deeply, deeply, deeply meaningful to the people that are making it. Tensions can flare, and this is important to people. As far as the tone of the piece, you know, if you look at the first 20 minutes of this piece, I think it's more akin to All in the Family than it is to Dog Day Afternoon. To let you know right off the jump, we're not trying to just recreate the movie. But I think it's been our mission to infuse this thing with real stakes, with real danger, with real heartbreak.
1: Okay, well, I mentioned The Bear. Evan, you play Richie, or, you know, cousin. John, you play Michael. Did that working relationship help you move to the stage together?
14: I think it all just becomes part of our shared history. You know, the silent exchange you have through your eyes is reflective of everything you've been through together. Huh. We take all that in with us every night we go on the stage.
9: I love Evan. I mean, he's a real brother to me, and there's nobody artistically whose taste I trust more. He can just say, hey, man, like that thing you're doing there, stop doing that. Like, yeah, go, okay, got it, good. And vice versa. And what a great gift to be with somebody you love and trust so much.
1: Oh, I love that.
14: Don't you dare talk to me this evening, John. You stay away from me.
1: Which he sort of does.
9: No eye contact.
14: Yeah.
1: I don't think I've seen a bigger crowd at the stage door for the after show autographs. We bumped into one girl that I met in the bathroom. I think you might want to hear this.
16: Where did you come from?
17: O'Fallon, Missouri.
16: You came from Missouri for this?
17: Yes.
16: You're watching for John. Tell me about what appeals to you about him.
17: He plays such, like, beautiful fragility and characters, and I just think it's very beautiful that this is, like, one of those tales of, like, male fragility, because it's not usually something you see in media, and he just plays those type of characters so well.
16: Well, I don't want to keep you because I know you're waiting for John.
17: I'm sorry. I don't mean to be rude.
1: Oh, yeah, she had to move on to speak with you. Mm. Well, and to both of you, though, and I'll start with John. You know, you have fans using precious money, I could tell, to travel to see you coming from Missouri. Thoughts?
9: It's completely humbling. That's so kind and sweet. And look, I'm the father of two boys, and there's just such bad role models for our boys to be looking at sensitivity and kindness and vulnerability. I love that with this character, with Sunny, that, you know, I get to portray a love story that looks like this. I really appreciate her words, and it's not lost on either of us how blessed we are.
14: You know, we find ourselves in this really incredible position that we never thought we'd be in. There are people that are really excited to see what we're going to do, to be able to use that to get people into the theater. And we got a lot of people coming in and have never seen a play before. Mm-hmm. I'm hoping that every night that there's someone out there who comes to the audience who's never even thought about writing a play, and they leave 3 hours later wanting to go home and write a play or become an actor or become a lighting designer. And I'm just so grateful and humbled that we are in this position where we can bring in all these young people, new people from all over the country and all over the world, frankly, and share this experience with them.
1: Eben Moss-Bachrach and John Bernthal talking about their new stage adaptation of Dog Day Afternoon. It runs through June on Broadway. Thanks so much for talking to us about it, because I know time is precious. Thank you.
14: My pleasure.
9: We appreciate it.
14: Thank you so much.
1: David Bowie's 70s hit Heroes, which closes out the play. Dog Day Afternoon runs on Broadway through July 12th. If you want to go, I think you should get tickets now. It's Here and Now.
5: Live from NPR News in Boston, I'm Steve Brown. European leaders say President Trump's decision to withdraw U.S. troops from Germany is fresh proof that Europe must take care of its own security. The Pentagon announced last week that 5,000 troops would leave, but Trump said that number would be higher. The move surprised many and comes amid tensions with German Chancellor Friedrich Merz over the U.S.-Israeli war on Iran. Authorities in Oklahoma are looking for suspects today in a mass shooting at a weekend party. Police and hospital officials say at least 13 people were taken to hospitals after the shooting last night at a lakeside party near Oklahoma City.
18: Police said no arrests had been made as of late yesterday. A police spokesperson said the victims were in various conditions. A Dutch cruise ship with nearly 150 people on board, including 17 Americans, is waiting for help off Cape Verde after a suspected hantavirus outbreak killed three passengers. The ship was on a polar cruise from Argentina to Antarctica and several South Atlantic islands. A 70-year-old Dutch man was the first victim. His wife also died after being transferred to South Africa. The ship was seeking assistance today from Cape Verde, but no one has been allowed to disembark. 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
4: 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We share that information. We have to.
3: Yes.
4: And I think that's so different than other media. 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And I think that there's so much power in that.
3: Right.
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3: Right.
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23: I'm Indira Lakshmanan. It's Here and Now. George H.W. Bush had already left the White House and retired from politics when he first went skydiving at age 72. He had so much fun that he went back for more, jumping out of airplanes to mark his 75th, 80th, 85th, and even his 90th birthdays.
24: Just because you're an old guy, you don't have to sit around drooling in the corner. Get out and do something. 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
23: Skydiving may sound like an extreme choice, but seeking out new experiences and social connections later in life is exactly what we should be doing, according to our next guest. Ken Stern is author of the book Healthy to 100, How Strong Social Ties Lead to Long Lives. He's also the founder of the Longevity Project, host of the podcast Century Lives, and a former CEO of NPR. I spoke with him in December. There's a reason that so many blessings across cultures and languages wish for us a long life. We all want more time with our loved ones, more time to experience joy, wisdom, and purpose in our lives. Let's start with the basics. Memory naturally declines, but we're also taught to respect our elders who are full of wisdom. So tell us what happens to an aging brain.
8: So what happens to an aging brain? Certain aspects of memory do decline. Actually, not all types of memory do decline with age. Procedural memory actually can get better with age.
23: And what do you mean by procedural memory?
8: The ability to remember sort of steps to do things. I mean, there's lots of aspects of memory. I think we're actually taught to think of the brain declining more than it necessarily does. You can teach an old dog new tricks. The second half of life, I mean, I think one of the things is, you know, we do face physical and cognitive changes in the second half of life, but that doesn't mean for many of us that the second half of life can't be purposeful, meaning, and a time of great joy and contribution, which is, I think, what we should be shooting for in life.
23: So life expectancy has risen really dramatically over the last century. And by 2050, the proportion of the world's population over 60 will be nearly 22%. In the U.S., we've hit what's being called peak 65, with more than 11,000 Americans a day hitting the traditional retirement age of 65. You say that those so-called seniors will age better if they don't think of themselves as old. Tell us what you mean.
8: Well, that's actually research by Becca Levy from Yale, who has shown over sort of a remarkable series of study that one of actually the dangers for one of the causes of poor health in later age is believing that you're going to be in poor health in later age, to think of yourself in later age as a period of an inevitable decline. People who have positive views of aging, holding other things constants, outlive people who have poor views of aging by 7.5 years.
23: Wow.
8: So our mental state, right? Our mental state and how we think about ourselves as we age is really quite important. We're conditioned in the U.S. to think of health being associated to healthcare or fitness and nutrition. All those things are important, but so is mental attitudes, purpose, and what I write about in my book, Healthy to 100, social connection. As a former Surgeon General, Vivek Murthy has declared, we have a loneliness crisis in the U.S. That's a healthcare crisis. Being socially connected, the other side of the coin, actually critically important, and tons of research. The sort of the prevailing view across all that research that being lonely is equivalent to smoking 15 cigarettes a day.
23: That's stunning.
8: So social connection is, to me, is like quitting smoking. If you want to take care of your health, quit smoking and get socially connected. That's, wow. should be high priorities for everyone.
23: Now, you say that since the 1980s, when technology became increasingly a central part of our lives, that Americans, especially older ones, have become more isolated. Tell us what happened.
8: So this is actually what Bob Putnam wrote about in Bowling Alone around 1980. When television became ubiquitous, all the things that brought us together, churches, unions, sewing circles, Elks clubs, all went into sort of this long-term secular decline. And what replaced it is mostly solitary activities like initially watching television, now being on your phone. And those things are, have driven poor health in this country. So that is the root cause of the loneliness crisis in the U.S. and what we need to sort of swim upstream against if we're going to be a much more socially connected and healthy society.
23: You also observe that we live in one of the most ageist societies on earth,
8: yeah.
23: one that
8: yeah.
23: constantly reinforces negative stereotypes about age. And those negative attitudes, as you say, can undermine our own mental and physical wellness. I was struck in your book that you traveled to Japan, South Korea, Singapore, Italy, Spain for your research. What do those societies get right about aging that we get wrong?
8: Quite a bit. And let's understand first the gaps between ourselves and those countries. Japan, which is the longest lived country on earth, life expectancy there is 7 or 8 years longer than U.S. Healthy life expectancy, which is the years we can expect to live in good health, almost a decade longer. Women in Japan, the median life expectancy in Japan is 90.
23: Wow.
8: Just a huge difference between how long and how well we live between us and all of our peer countries, not just Japan, but all the economically advanced countries of the world. And there's a lot of root causes. There's no one single cause. But part of that is a much more positive view of aging and the role of older people in society and the desire to integrate older people as productive members of society, keeping them socially connected, keeping them purposeful, contributing to society. They don't think of that as we kind of do as sort of a decline narrative. It's a time for in all those places where people are considered an integral part of society, and that has lots of different consequences, for the effectiveness of society, but also for our own health and healthy aging.
23: Well, you wrote in your essay in the New York Times, which was titled, I'm 62, Stop Telling Me I'm Old. And I was struck, can we ever get rid of this very deeply ingrained idea in American society that 65, the official retirement age, Social Security, et cetera, is old? And how would it benefit our society if we did move on from that narrow view?
8: So, of course we can, and of course we must. I mean, I point out some of the successes of other countries, but many of those are successes of a very recent vintage, right? Japan, where people continue to work because they've created essentially a successful work environment for people past 65. That didn't exist 20 years ago. Many of the rules that we think of the right way to live our life are inventions of the 20th century. We invented teenage years in the 20th century. They didn't exist before then, or the idea of teenage years. So many of these things are of reconstruction, and we can rethink that. And partially, you know, this starts with sort of a cultural shift. That largely starts with positive role models. So you talked about George Bush jumping out of airplanes, you know, into his 90s. I know you had Mel Brooks on the show.
23: Right.
8: You know, who's committed to a new movie at the age of 99 to be delivered at 101. I don't expect I'll be doing things like that, but those are role models that can help all of us sort of rethink what the rules of our longer lives should be. And that's really the challenge of longevity, to really understand life expectancy has kind of doubled over the last 120 years in the U.S. What we haven't done is sort of reinvented life to reflect longer life and the opportunity for better health for everyone.
23: All right. Leave us with just a couple of concrete tips that we can keep in mind to help control how we age and to age better.
8: Oh, there's so many. Do you have a couple hours? Probably not. I think let's start with the notion of discarding the notion of that the years past 60 or 65 are years of either permanent holiday or inevitable decline. I mean, they will eventually decline, but the longer you have a positive attitude and the idea that of contribution and social connection, the healthier you be into that second half of life. And the second thing is, you know, I think, and I wrote in my book about meeting people in the U.S. Who don't really know what to do with those years. We're not really taught to plan and think for those years as important as the years before. I think we need in a super age society, which we will eventually be, we need people in their 60s and 70s and 80s, not only for their own benefit, for the benefit of society, to step up and think of those as years of contribution and purpose. Those are the things I think we should start to as both as a community and individuals as we plan for a healthier future.
23: That's Ken Stern, author of Healthy to 100, How Strong Social Ties Lead to Long Lives, and founder of the Longevity Project. Ken, thank you.
8: Thanks for having me on the show.
23: And with global life expectancy rising, longevity and healthy aging is something we're paying special attention to on this show. Not long ago, we learned about a new study that examines the stages of our brains from birth to old age. And those findings might surprise you. You can listen to that interview and share it with others at hereandnow.org.

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5: 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I'm Nicola Bondendolo, Development Director here at the station, and I'm joined by Fatima Saeed. She is the Community Advisory Board Chair. 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And thank you so very much for the ones that have already stepped up. Thank you to Sonia in Windermere, who says, we need more news coverage that is not sensationalized. 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Thank you, Sonia. Michael from Crestview said, I love this. The team at Central Florida Public Media feeds a hungry mind with vetted information, inspirational stories, challenges to become a better version of yourself, wow, and a healthy dose of joy for the day. Woo! Wow. Thank you, Michael. That just made me smile. And Karen from Port Orange says, NPR offers the most balanced and honest news on the radio, plus interesting stories about a variety of things in life that are sometimes amusing or very thought-provoking. 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Yes. We appreciate that support so very much. Yes. 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
6: So if you're like me, so I got this app recently.
5: Okay.
6: And the app, you kind of log into your bank account and it sees what are all of the recurring payments that you have going out that you don't even realize.
5: Yes.
6: And I realized my kids are using my card to pay for all their streaming services,
5: nice.
6: Their music.
5: Nice.
6: They're paying. But then you know what I also saw? 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
5: Me too.
6: Because that is another service that I'm using, and I'm honestly using it more than, you know, to watch movies.
5: Right.
6: I use this. Mm-hmm. And if you're like me and you value this content that you're getting, you're listening to us today. That means you're using
5: something.
6: This service,
5: that's
6: 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How much can you give monthly for this service
5: right.
6: that really you need and you use because you're listening?
5: Also, how much can you give for this service because of the people that cannot give right
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5: now? If you can give for them, we'd appreciate that, because we are here for the community because of the community. I don't know how many times we can say it, but we are 100% community funded, and it's all because of you. You keep us going. You keep us strong. 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
10: From WHYY in Philadelphia, I'm Terry Gross with Fresh Air. You may have read my guest books. You may have worn clothes he designed back when he worked for Calvin Klein and Banana Republic. designing everything from outerwear to underwear.
11: Sometimes when I'm in an audience now and I sort of look out and I feel a little bit nervous, I have a joke to myself. I think, how many people in this audience have worn the underwear that you designed?
10: Douglas Stewart's first novel, Shuggie Bane, won the Booker Prize. It echoes Stewart's life, growing up gay, poor, and bullied in a working-class neighborhood in Glasgow, raised by a single mother who was addicted to alcohol. Stewart's new novel, John of John, is about a father and son who are each gay, but they're keeping it a secret from each other. We'll talk about how Stewart was able to get from his difficult, lonely childhood to his place in the worlds of fashion and literature. First News.
12: Live from NPR News, I'm Lakshmi Singh. CENTCOM Commander Brad Cooper says the U.S. Navy sank six Iranian small boats and opened a passage through the Strait of Hormuz. He told reporters in a call that two ships passed through today and more are en route. Cooper also described Iran's military assets as seriously degraded. Since the U.S. and Israel waged war against Iran in late February, shipments, including that of oil, has been disrupted in the waterway between the Persian Gulf and the Gulf of Oman, leading to a historic energy crisis. NPR's Camila Domonoske says the oil cartel OPEC met over the weekend and decided to boost production starting next month.
13: OPEC and its allies have lost some of their leverage over markets now that United Arab Emirates has left the group. But the bigger problem is that key members rely on the Strait of Hormuz to export crude. So whatever OPEC announces, the biggest question remains how many ships are getting through that key waterway. And the answer to that is not many, between Iranian tolls and the U.S. blockade. In the U.S., gasoline prices had been easing since the ceasefire announcement, but between the global oil supply crisis and U.S. refinery outages, prices are rising aggressively again. Camila Domonoske, NPR News.
12: Drivers across the U.S. are pulling into gas stations and finding prices have climbed yet again. The Auto Club AAA reports people are now paying on average $4.46 for a gallon of regular. That is an increase of about 35 cents in 1 week. The energy crisis had something to do with Spirit Airlines folding Saturday. NPR's Joel Rose explains.
14: CEO Dave Davis talked

0: A few years ago, most people didn't know and frankly probably didn't care who their state secretary of state was. But 2020 changed that. Republican Brad Raffensperger in Georgia declined President Trump's request to find votes. In Michigan, Democrat Jocelyn Benson had armed protesters visit her home. Those two states are now among the dozens this year that are electing new secretaries of state and governors. And a new analysis from the nonprofit States United Action finds that many of those races will feature candidates who have denied election results in the past. In 23 states, including 5 presidential swing states, candidates who have denied election results are running for offices that will have a direct role in certifying future elections. Miles Parks, NPR News, Washington.
1: This is NPR. California police can now ticket self-driving vehicles for traffic violations. As Aditi Bandlamudi of member station KQED tells us, the Department of Motor Vehicles says the regulations on autonomous vehicles are the most comprehensive in the U.S., while critics warn regulators are moving too fast.
2: California's new rules also allow autonomous vehicle makers to deploy heavy-duty self-driving cars and trucks onto streets across the state. Matt Broad, a legislative advocate for Teamsters California, says there are instances across the country where self-driving cars have driven through crime scenes and shut down during inclement weather.
3: The response from regulators has been sort of full steam ahead and not, hey, maybe we ought to really think about how this is working, one, in deployment, and also the sort of larger socioeconomic concerns.
2: In July, new rules will go into effect requiring those cars to move out of the way and work with first responders during emergencies. For NPR News, I'm Aditi Bandlamudi in San Francisco.
1: The Met Gala is tonight. Celebrities will ascend the stairs of the Metropolitan Museum of Art in New York City, showcasing their interpretations of this year's theme, Fashion is Art. It's a mega fundraiser for the Costume Institute. Last year's event brought in more than $31 million, a record. Billionaire Jeff Bezos and his wife, Lauren Sanchez, are honorary chairs and lead sponsors of the gala, which has provoked an activist group to call for a boycott of the event. This is NPR News.
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This is Fresh Air. I'm Terry Gross. You may have read my guest's books. You may have worn the clothes he designed. Douglas Stewart's first novel, Shuggy Bane, won the Booker Prize, which is one of the world's top literary awards. Much of it was written when Stewart was working in the fashion industry, designing clothes for popular brands like Calvin Klein and Banana Republic. Stewart wouldn't have predicted any of this from what his life was like growing up in a working-class neighborhood in Glasgow, Scotland in the 80s. He was raised by a single mother who was addicted to alcohol. Things weren't much better at school, where he was relentlessly bullied. When he came to understand that he was gay, he didn't know anyone else who was. The novel Shuggy Bane tells a story very similar to Stewart's own childhood. Stewart has described his second novel, Young Mungo, as a story about the dangers of first love between two young working-class men in Glasgow, and about masculinity, conformity, and falling in love. In our book critic Maureen Corrigan's review, she wrote, "It's hard to imagine a more disquieting and powerful work of fiction will be published anytime soon about the perils of being different." Douglas Stewart has a new novel called John of John that explores themes of faith, obligation, and how isolating secrets can be. It's set on a fictional island in Scotland's Hebrides, in a very old-fashioned conservative community of weavers. There are two Johns in the story, a father and his son. The son is known as Cal. Cal has just graduated textile school in Glasgow and reluctantly returns home.

0: when his father insists he needs Cal's help to take care of Cal's sick grandmother. Cal is gay and keeps it a secret from everyone, including his father. But as we learn early in the story, the father, who is the deacon of his church, is also secretly gay. Father and son are keeping the same secret from each other. Douglas Stewart, welcome to Fresh Air and congratulations on your new book. Can you describe how you landed on the premise that both the father and son are gay, and they're not only keeping it a secret from everyone else, they're keeping it a secret from each other?
1: Yes. I mean, I am a Scotsman who grew up in Glasgow, but I had never been to the Outer Hebrides before. You know, they're quite far from the mainland and it takes some effort to get there. But in 2019, when I was thinking about writing a new novel, I decided I was going to go to the archipelago of islands and just explore it and see if a story emerged. And I realized that every little settlement I went to, that when I was talking to someone, I would sit at a kitchen table and have tea and pancakes or whatever they baked for me. It was, you know, all the islanders were very hospitable. But I was hearing about their settlement and the people in the village, and there was always a bachelor or some spinsters who had never married, and for quite a conservative Christian place, that seemed a little unusual. And I asked everybody, you know, well, why did so-and-so not marry? Why didn't they ever sort of take a partner? And the answer was often, well, they missed their moment, was what was said. And I came to learn that in rural places, you know, the window to find someone to love could be quite short, quite narrow. And that just really sparked my imagination. And I said just very casually one day, well, and of course, some of them might be gay, and that makes it harder to find love. And the woman I said it to said, sort of reared back, and she said, oh, no, that's not so, that's not possible. And of course, I just knew historically that some of them must have been, maybe not the people we were talking about, but some of these people that had never found love. And that was really the moment that the novel came to life. I had gone thinking it was about the return of a prodigal son, and then I realized it wasn't about that at all. It was about the people he had left behind.
0: What does being gay mean to the father, who's a weaver, who's never left the island and doesn't even want to leave? He's the deacon of his church and often quotes the Bible, compared to the son who left the island for art school and returns reluctantly to the island when his father calls him back.
1: Yeah, I think they're definitely men of a different generation, although tradition is very strong in the setting of the novel. And for John, because he is very close to Scripture, he is part of a church that believes in a very traditional conservative viewpoint. Any sex outside of one man, one woman inside of a marriage is absolutely taboo. And so he has come up in that environment and has remained in the fictional settlement of Fallaby his whole life. And so he's never really seen any evidence of anything outside, another way to live, another way to be. And also, in many ways, you know, gay is a social identity. It is about a community and an outlook in the world. It's not just about a sexual identity. And so for John, he has no way to access a social identity. All he is he has homosexual desires. He is attracted to other men. Whereas Cal is, you know, a youth in the 90s, and he went to the mainland. He managed to go to college for 4 years. He is finding a country, Scotland at the time, would be transforming utterly. You know, it had been a very working class, heavy industry patriarchy for centuries, probably. And now we're finding it's deindustrializing. It is changing. It's becoming incredibly liberal very quickly. And so he sees much more hope in the world as a young gay man and much more acceptance. But the problem is in that wonderful moment where we all leave home for the first time and we think we're going to get to step out into the world and become our own people far from our families, he is called home to take care of his sick grandmother, and he finds himself exactly back where he started.
0: So you grew up in a neighborhood in Glasgow where it was working class, like very like masculine. You were an outsider because you were seen as gay, even though you hadn't told anybody that you were gay. There were no gay bars. There was no gay culture. There were no gay publications. What did it mean to you, or what lack of meaning did you find growing up so isolated?
1: Yeah, I mean, in fact, I didn't have any understanding that I was gay for most of my young life. I was sort of pointed out as being different to the other boys around me because masculinity was expressed in a very narrow way. You know, we were all sons of hard-working fathers who did very difficult, dangerous jobs. And so men were meant to be a very specific sort of way, you know, very brave, very strong, hard-working, but also quite emotionally distant, because I think if you were going to start talking about your feelings, one of the very first feelings you would have is this job is dangerous and underpaid and I don't want to do it anymore. And so as a way of sort of coping with whether it was coal mining or shipbuilding, men became quite cut off even to themselves. And, you know, at 5 or 6, I was quite an expressive young boy. I had too much to say for myself. I probably always have had. And the other boys just sort of turned at me en masse and said, "What is wrong with you? Why are you like that?" And so I was just deemed as being too effeminate very, very young. And that was before I had any sexual notions at all. But that sort of followed me all the way through my youth and made me feel very lonely in the only place I think I ever felt like I belonged, which has been a sort of through line in all of my work.
0: Were you a churchgoer? Was your mother a churchgoer?
1: Actually, I had a really complicated relationship with religion when I was a child. I was actually what was essentially born into a mixed marriage. My father is Protestant, my mother was Catholic. And at the time, that was deeply taboo. And so all throughout my life, there was sort of confusion over what my spiritual upbringing should be, and all my family rituals were Catholic, but all my education was Protestant. And yet no one quite fully claimed me, and so I was a little bit outside of religion. It became a more pressing, urgent matter for me when I became a teenager, because often in the East End of Glasgow, where I grew up, young boys would organize themselves into tribes, and on the weekends they would get together and then they would fight the opposite tribe. And the tribe was often very loosely organized around religion, so there would be a group of Protestant boys versus a group of Catholic boys. But for me, from the age of 14 to maybe 16, I was going out every Saturday night and having pitched battles as a Protestant against the Catholics. But then, as soon as that was all over and we'd congratulated each other, and by the way, the fighting was fun. The young men enjoyed doing that. It wasn't just about violence in a negative sense. It was a way to sort of have a camaraderie. It's a hard thing to explain. But after having this pitch battle where I felt like I was representing the Protestants, I would go home to my single mother, who was a Catholic, and so it was all entirely pointless, I think.
0: My guest is Douglas Stewart. His debut novel, Shuggy Bane, won the Booker Prize in 2020. His new novel is called John of John. We'll be right back. This is Fresh Air.

0: This is Fresh Air. Let's get back to my conversation with Booker Prize winner Douglas Stewart, author of the novels Shuggie Bain and Young Mungo. Stewart studied textiles in college, as did the main character in his new novel, John of John. So, you went to art school. You had shown some artistic talent, but you needed work. So your teacher, who had taken you under her wing, advised you to go to art school and study textiles, and then you could have a trade, basically, or a craft. So did you go to art school to become a weaver? Like, what was the meaning of studying textiles when you went?
1: In fact, when I was 16 and I was guided towards textiles, I couldn't quite tell you what the word textile meant. I'm often asked as a writer, what was your favorite childhood book? What did you read as a kid? And the answer to that is, I didn't read books as a kid. We didn't have any books at home. We didn't have access to them. It wasn't quite such an unusual thing, because I think if I looked at the boys I grew up around, many of them also weren't reading either. But, you know, children also need a huge amount of peace in their lives in order to read, both peace inside themselves and peace at home. And also at school, to be honest. And I didn't have any of that, because I was dealing with a single mother who was suffering with addiction. And then at school, I was being bullied for being gay. But two things happened when I was 16. The first thing that happened was my mother died very suddenly one morning. Her addiction finally got the better of her. And when I left for school in the morning, she was fine. When I came home at lunchtime, she was dead. And also at 16, school becomes optional for Scottish children. You can leave if you want to. And so my year of about 300 kids went down to only 12 kids. And I found myself one of only 12 kids remaining in my year who were going to finish high school, who were then going to go on to college, hopefully. And I found myself in an English class where I was the only student. It was just me and two English teachers, Mr. Arthur and Mr. Archibald. And suddenly they had 8 hours a week with a student who was trying to pay attention, who was trying to understand how to read, not just get through the exams, but trying to learn how to digest books and how to take in all their meaning. And I tell you this because I suddenly realized at 16, 17, oh, I would love to be a writer. I would love to study English literature. And that just wasn't going to be possible for me. I was a working class boy that grew up in a neighborhood of great deprivation. And I think my teachers, rather than turning me away from English, turned me towards something that I could make a living at.
0: That's an amazing story about being like one student with two teachers and just talking about, you know, just the three of you talking about literature. I could see how you could fall in love with books that way. But how did that lead to textiles?
1: Well, you know, it was wonderful to be around people who had this passion for a thing and they invested that passion in you. But they saw that I couldn't go on to compete and study English literature at a university level. They, you know, I would have to be competing with children that would ultimately go to Oxford and Cambridge and, you know, that had spent their whole lives, their whole, all their youth around books. And I just didn't have that. And so instead, they guided me towards textiles without me really knowing what textiles was. But they saw a kid that wasn't really great academically, but that wanted to achieve something, someone who was creative and artistic, but needed to do something that ultimately could find employment on the far side of. And so I went to a very traditional textile school, and I was a weaver for a year. They let you sample all kinds of textiles, and I was a printer, I was a weaver. And then ultimately I did my rotation into knitting, which sounds like a very sort of crafty thing where you sit with needles, but in fact it's a very industrial course. You do all your knitting on these huge screaming knitting machines that are often computer operated. And I found knitting just to be really inspiring. It was, you know, you made this cloth, anything you could imagine in 3D you could make. And we made really diverse things. We made fashion, we made clothing, we made interiors. But we also made things like car interiors or automobile interiors. And we made sacks and vessels for inside the body with sort of microscopic knitting machines. And so it was a wonderful education. But my whole life, I felt like a writer that couldn't be a writer.
0: In your new novel, John of John, the son studies textiles and becomes a weaver on this kind of isolated island in the Hebrides of Scotland. And at the time, This is happening to so many people now. The thing that he studied in college has just become basically out of date. You know, the textile mills are closing. People aren't wearing the tweeds they used to wear. So he can't find a job either on the islands or, you know, where he went to school. So he joins his father on the one loom that they're allowed, which is interesting right there. There was this like one loom per family rule in the Outer Hebrides at the time, or at least on this island. Would you explain why?
1: Yeah, you're right. Everything at this time moves to the Far East and nothing is made in the West and textiles as an industry is on its knees. But there's a wonderful tradition on the Outer Hebrides of making something called Harris Tweed. And it was established as a sort of almost a socialist project, I would say, where each of the homes would have a loom behind the house in a shed. And when the crofters, when the islanders couldn't rely on the sea or the land for to support themselves, they would be able to make some cloth. You know, it is still made in that exact same way, even today. And now, today, it feels like such a rare thing to have something made by hand in place. And it's just the most remarkable thing. But Cal returns from art school, as you say, and his father has always been a weaver. And so he's almost gone to textile college, couldn't find work, and finds himself back working for his father anyway.
0: When Cal decides to go to textile school, his father doesn't really love the idea. There's a passage from your book I'd like you to read about that, because it shows off your writing, and it also ties together the father's very conservative version of Presbyterianism, and also his self-imposed homophobia because he's secretly gay. Before the reading, I just want to remind our listeners that John is the father and Cal is the son, and Ella is Cal's grandmother.
1: John had a Presbyterian respect for education, but there was too much of the unknown about university life, and there was something about art schools that sent him into a moral panic. The notion of self-expression was antithetical to religious obedience, and the art schools seemed too liberal, the women too unfettered and bent on their own pleasure. Ella had sat Cal down and advised him that half a victory was still a victory, and so in the end he chose a modest technical school. It was the campus that was farthest from home, but closest to his father's understanding of the world. The textile school was 40 miles south of Edinburgh, tucked away in the sleepy valleys of the Scottish borders. The school had no desire to re-examine or reinvent. It came to be simply because there had been a practical need for generations of workers to learn how to make textiles in the correct historical manner. "So you've no work and no woman to show for it." John could be blunt like this, not born from a meanness of spirit, but from a desire to speak the economical truth. Cal hesitated. John kept cutting his eyes towards him, awaiting his response. Cal wondered if now was the time to be honest with his father. Part of him wanted to tell his father he was gay, if only to hurt him for demanding his return. Certainly, as deacon of their church, John could not be seen to be harbouring such sin at home. If he told his father the truth, that he had no natural attraction to women, he wondered if John would send him away for good, and if this would be the last time they ever saw one another. But John took Cal's hesitancy the wrong way, and he answered for him. "So all that money, 4 years, no woman, and no job." "I was top of my year, Dad. I got a first class with honours. It's not my fault the country's in the bin." He wanted to tell his father about the sorry state of the Scottish textile industry, how Pringle was all but Chinese-owned, how Barry Knitwear had been steadily shedding jobs, how Innerleithen was a mill town with no mills. But he saw the slump of his father's shoulders, the side of John's index finger thickened from decades of shunting the heavy bobbin, and so he sighed and he turned back to the sea.
0: Thank you for reading that. I really like that passage. And it shows how all-encompassing the homophobia and the very conservative religious beliefs that the father has, how all of that is used in an attempt to shape John's son, Cal's behavior. No one was telling you all that, were they?
1: Well, in fact, you know, my father left my mother when I was about 4 years old. So my older brother had to step into the father role in my family. You know, when I came out eventually at 17, my family were just very disappointed for me, I think, because they knew how hard the world was going to be on me. But my brother took it very personally because at the time he believed that masculinity was a learnt thing, and so somehow he had failed in teaching me how to be a real man, how to be a heterosexual man, and so my sexuality wasn't something that I was innately born with, but in fact it was some failing in how he had raised me. And I felt terrible for him for that. You know, it took me many years to get him to understand that that wasn't the truth.
0: Well, what a strange burden to carry, to think that as a brother you didn't teach your younger brother masculinity well enough, and therefore he's gay and a total outsider.
1: Yeah, and it's his fault. And in fact, I mean, what a sort of noble burden in a way to sort of care about someone in that way and to take all that guilt in yourself. But, you know, it was such a dark time. People just didn't know better. I often think about people being homophobic, how they were fundamentally good people, but they just didn't know that that wasn't the way to be in the world. And I think that's something that's really changed now, but there were so many people that just didn't know that how the world really was, I suppose.
0: My guest is Douglas Stewart. His new novel is called John of John. He won the Booker Prize for his first novel, Shuggy Bane. We'll be right back after a short break. I'm Terry Gross, and this is Fresh Air.

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4: This is Fresh Air. I'm Terry Gross. Let's get back to my interview with Booker Prize-winning novelist Douglas Stewart. Like the main characters of his first two novels, Shuggie Bain and Young Mungo, Stewart grew up in Glasgow in the 80s. He was working class, queer, and his mother was addicted to alcohol. She died when Stewart was only a teenager. He then went on to have a career in fashion in New York. He'd studied textiles in college, which figures into his new novel, John of John. You grew up in a very female environment. Your mother was a single mother. She was addicted to alcohol, as were some of her friends. So when you'd come home from school, your mother was often drinking with some of her friends, some of her female friends who were also drinkers. A lot of the men in the community were unemployed, so a lot of the men drank too much too. But was there, like, were the women drinkers, like, different in any fundamental way than the men drinkers and in the communities that they had with each other? Like, your mother did a lot of drinking at home with friends or in their homes. The men probably mostly went to bars away from the wife and kids.
5: That's exactly it. Yeah, I think when men drink or when they have a problem, then it can be a very public thing and we can forgive them for it. But there's an extra layer of stigma when a woman fails like that. And, you know, so it's done very much at home. And the family oftentimes, certainly my family, tried to sort of keep it at home, mostly to protect my mother's reputation. But I think, you know, alcoholism seems like a very individual problem. But in places where hope evaporates, it's a social problem. And so my mother often had friends and neighbors who would come and drink with her during the day. And, you know, sometimes this could be a huge amount of fun. It was never fun for me, but she would have a lot of fun. And other times it would lead to great troubles. But as a kid, one of the strangest things that happened to me is because I was with my mother almost all the time, you know, there was no other childcare, I was sort of privy to this very private space of these women discussing life, you know, and they would talk about everything from their love affairs to their concerns about money to their concerns about their children or their parents. And oftentimes they would talk about sex in a very graphic way. And I'm only a 6, 7, 8 year old boy sitting in the corner, sort of minding my mother. And I had this real front seat to the inner workings of sort of women being very unguarded because, you know, alcohol is a great leveler. It drops all sort of social pretense. And often my mother would see me not as her child, but often as her friend. And so she would tell me things that I think mothers should never tell children. But that energy comes in my novels now. You know, at the time I hated it as a kid. But now as an adult man, I think how lucky I was in a way to know my mother as a woman, to know her as an individual and not just the role of my mother, but to hear the romantic failures and the other concerns that were in her life. And as a writer now, I love to sort of be in that inner world in my novels and sort of just look at that domestic scene.
4: I can't ask you to repeat what you overheard about sexuality, We can't talk about that on the radio. However,
5: you can't talk about it anywhere. It was often very vulgar and very frank, and you know, and like I said, at the time as a kid, I would be horrified and I would be scandalized. And now as an adult, I feel, wow, how lucky you were to be in that room.
4: You grew up keeping a lot of secrets. I mean, I think you didn't want everybody to know that your mother was alcoholic, what life was like at home, how confusing and sometimes dangerous it could be. You had to keep a secret that you were gay. And she kept secrets from you, and even like, you know, hiding the alcohol, hiding half-used bottles of beer and alcohol. What would you do if you found those partially used bottles and cans?
5: I mean, I think my whole childhood was about secrets on all sorts of levels. But, you know, my mother's drinking was a difficult thing to manage. You know, I was sort of thrust into a caregiving role at about the age of four, where I realized that my mother wouldn't always be able to take care of me and I had to look after her. And when you would find sort of drink, I learned sometimes that the best thing to do was to dispose of it or to get rid of it. But sometimes if you did that, it just caused more trouble. And so you had to almost just let her get on with it. And so it very much depended on where I could judge where she was emotionally and what would come from those actions. But sort of addiction was a central part of my childhood. And I mean, this is the point where I should say my mother was a wonderful woman and she was a wonderful mother. She was incredibly kind, incredibly generous. And I often say that addiction killed my mother, but I don't think as I age that that is true. I think what killed my mother was, first of all, poverty. And then the second thing was she was a woman who'd made a very traditional bargain that said, you don't need an education if you leave school, and you should marry the first man that you fall in love with, and you should have children, and you will build a life together. She eventually married my father, and when the country went into 25% unemployment under Margaret Thatcher, and when my father left her, you know, she found herself in a very desperate place, and so it was that sort of, you know, that upbringing and then also the poverty that we found ourselves in that led to the addiction. And that's really the thing that killed her.
4: It's funny, like you were saying before, that your brother felt that masculinity is learned and that he didn't do enough to teach you how to be masculine. And so your brother was at fault and he felt very guilty. At the same time, you were feeling guilty that you weren't doing enough to save your mother from her addiction. It sounds like your whole family were feeling guilty about things they shouldn't have had to feel guilty about.
5: I think so. And I think that as a writer now, that's become a through line in all of my work, about when a family is disorganized or something's not working, when a parent can't function or a brother acts out, how everybody else has to take on a role that wasn't theirs. Often in my novels, in my first two, the siblings have to become parents and the child has to become the parent. And even in John of John, we see a structure where the mother is gone for some reason. And so the grandmother has to almost become a mother. But the great tension is that we have John, who is Cal's father, living in a house with his mother-in-law, which I think would just be sort of very tense anyway. But it's certainly, you know, one of the leitmotifs of my work is about families trying to get through.
4: Well, we need to take another break here, so let me reintroduce you. If you're just joining us, my guest is Douglas Stewart, whose new novel is called John of John. His first novel, Shuggie Bain, won Britain's highest literary prize, the Booker Prize. We'll be right back after a short break. This is Fresh Air.

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1: This is Fresh Air. Let's get back to my interview with Booker Prize-winning novelist Douglas Stewart. His new novel is called John of John. What did you think masculinity meant when you were growing up, when people made it clear that you weren't masculine enough?
2: Yeah, I always remember as a kid, you know, I was quite expressive. And I remember my brother buying a new shirt, and it was like a check shirt, and it was blue, overwhelmingly blue, but there was a tiny pink line in it, a deck, just tiny, microscopic. And I remember him standing over it and saying, I can't wear that, that looks really, you know, that looks, he used the slur for it. And I just thought to myself, wow, men are really stuck here, you know, but they really have themselves in their own trap. And I was only like 12 or 13, but I just thought, this is insane.
1: When you were able to dress yourself, How did you dress and what did you want your clothes to say?
2: Well, I think one of the things that sort of made me very conspicuous to these other boys was the fact that my mother dressed me for all of my childhood, which is not unusual for children. But I do think comes a point where boys sort of rebel against that and want to be their own person and have their own hairstyle. And I never reached that point because I was so close with my mother. So when I look back on photos now, I almost look like the husband my mother wishes she had. You know, I have very carefully parted hair. I look at least 30 years older than I am when I'm like, you know, 8 years old. And I look back on it now and I'm just so out of time with all the other boys who were a little bit sort of shabby and knockabout and doing that. And so my own sense of style when I get to fashion college and I start to develop it comes very slowly for me. But it also comes in the mid-90s when people are finally really playing with gender in an interesting way. When we start to hear things like unisex and ambiguous and things like that. And so I take all opportunities to sort of blend genders and really go through about 6 years where I'm playing with that, the things that had oppressed me as a child.
1: Once you figured out you were gay and once you got out of the community that you grew up in and there really was gay culture and gay bars, and you started going to them, how did you feel about being at bars, being at places where, you know, consumption revolved around alcohol, which your mother was addicted to, and you saw the price of that?
2: I once had this conversation with the great Irish writer Colm Toibín, who is a little older than I am, and he said, oh, I used to go to gay bars in Glasgow when you would have been a child. And he said, they were always under the railway station and they always felt like they were full of sort of hairy, sweaty, self-loathing Presbyterians. And and I felt that was a part of gay history in my city that I didn't access. Yeah, I think, felt ill at ease in gay bars, even when I came of age and I was 18. And mostly because I was looking to have an emotional connection with people or an intellectual connection. And bars are about drinking and dancing, as you say. And I was looking more to make friends and just to feel like I wasn't so invisible in the world. One thing that was really formative to my youth was there used to be a magazine that was like a teen pop magazine. And in the back of that magazine, there would be personal ads, other young gay youth from across the country, all across Britain, who were placing personal ads. And then you would respond to them and you would end into a correspondence with this person. And it was, you know, sometimes it would turn into dating, sometimes it might turn into sex. But for the most part, it was just long-form correspondence. It was letter writing. You would write and you would wait and then you would write again. And in a way, I was looking at those letters the other day and I come across almost as like a Bronte sister, how sort of sweet and innocent they are. You know, it's like, tell me about the weather where you are and explain your family to me and, you know, have you seen anything good on television? And when I think about modern dating now, about how it gets to sex quite quickly, I think, you know, I look back on that time and I feel very lucky to have been in this sort of letter writing phase. And actually, that was the first time, that was how I fell in love. That was how I met my first love, was through these personal ads. And then the next person I thought I was falling in love with had told me he was a 22-year-old man, and then he turned out to be 48. And so catfishing is a very old art form, I think.
1: Well, how did you react when you showed up and found him?
2: I mean, I was devastated and sort of horrified. And one of the things that stays with me about those times is because I couldn't be honest with my family, because I couldn't tell my friends, I put myself in so many scary situations. You know, I would meet people who were essentially strangers, and I was only 18, 17, 18. And I would sort of disappear for a few days, and had anything truly bad happened to me, I don't think people would ever have found me.
1: And you couldn't ask anybody for advice?
2: I couldn't ask anybody. I couldn't talk to my brother about it. There was no, I had to sort of, that really the universal gay experience of the time. I think we were all fumbling forward to find our sense of self and how to be in the world. But you had spoken to me a little earlier, Terry, about sort of secrets and what we hid. But all my childhood, I felt whenever I was going into a room, I was turning myself slightly to the audience that was viewing me so that they didn't see the entire person. Everything about me felt a little taboo. I was very proud to be working class, but I was taught to be ashamed of being very poor. I was taught to be ashamed to be the son of a single mother, to have addiction at home, and then also taught to be ashamed to be effeminate or gay. And so even for my family, when I was being bullied at school for being gay, I thought, you know, all the conditions, which was absolutely supported by religion, but all of society said it was such a wrong thing to be, that when I came home at night, I couldn't tell my family. And when I wrote my first novel, which features a lot of sort of bullying, my sister said to me, "Did you go through that?" And I said, "Yeah, I went through that for about 12 years. And she said, "I didn't know." And I said, "I know you didn't know. You didn't know because I was so ashamed about it, that I was fearful if I told you that the other kids were bullying me for being gay, that you would also hate me for being gay."
1: What did she say?
2: I think she was heartbroken. You know, I think she felt so... She's always been a huge supporter of me. I love my sister dearly. And I think, you know, I think when the person you love is suffering through something in silence, I think you can't help but just feel like you wish you'd been there to be able to take some of that pain.
1: Let's take another short break here. My guest is Douglas Stewart, author of the novels Shuggy Bane and Young Mungo. His new novel is called John of John. We'll be right back. This is Fresh Air.

0: This is Fresh Air. Let's get back to my interview with Booker Prize winner Douglas Stewart. His new novel is called John of John. So you lived in the fashion, you worked in the fashion world for about 10 years.
1: 20 years, sorry.
0: 20 years. Oh, longer than I thought. So I think it was when you were in textile school that, you know, various companies and industries came to the school to scout for talent. And I think that's how the Calvin Klein company found you.
1: That's right, yeah. I was just wrapping up my education and I thought I was going to go into the mill system. I thought I was going to go into a very traditional employment and make cloth and make textiles. And I had done this really wonderful thing where I had spent a summer with the last remaining Shakers on Earth up in Sabbath Day Lake, Maine, and I had access to all their archives and their clothes. This is 1998. And I based my degree show, my graduate show on it. And at fashion school, all students sort of, they're very outre. You know, they use lots of color and pattern and feathers. And if they can sequin a thing, they sequin it. And I had created this collection that was incredibly somber, very respectful of the Shakers. It was quite monastic. It was very simple. And I watched all these companies come through my college and start to hire graduates. They would go to Prada, they would go to Gucci. And I thought, oh, I'm never going to get a job because I'm maybe a little too melancholy. And suddenly the Calvin Klein team came through and they said, this is minimalism. I remember it's the end of the 90s. And they said, would you like to come to New York? And I had no family home. I had nothing to go back to Scotland for. And so I said, yeah. And I've been here now almost 30 years.
0: You said that you liked fashion, and I assume this means like designing fashion that's both revealing and or concealing. Can you talk about that a little?
1: Yeah, I think, you know, starting in my childhood, I realized that clothes are always deeply psychological and we're always projecting something, who we want to be, and at the same time maybe concealing who we are or what's really going on in our lives. I've written actually in the past about my characters seeing someone at university or in college who is wearing very shabby clothes, things they've bought in a secondhand store, or, you know, old tweeds or old wax jackets. And as a working class kid, my character says, you know, it's a dream altogether to be able to wear clothes that look like you don't care, because, you know, in the working class, you're always sort of projecting an aura, I think. And so clothes I've always found to be deeply psychological. And when I start writing a character, I think about what don't they like about themselves? What are they trying to hide? What is ill-fitting? Because my own relationship with clothing has always been emotional. It's not just get dressed in the morning and go out. It's always about what am I trying to project?
0: What do you consider to be one of the things that you designed when you were working with Calvin Klein that most speaks to either how you see masculinity or how you see yourself or what you think a garment should do?
1: Actually, the thing I'm most proud of comes after Calvin Klein. I actually was one of the heads of menswear design at Banana Republic for 15 years.
0: Oh, I didn't know that.
1: Yeah, in the early 2000s when everybody was wearing Banana Republic. And I got to tell you, as a sort of a young working class boy from a socialist country, it was such a thrill to come off the subway in the morning and see, like, you know, 12 pairs of your chinos before you even got to the office, and suddenly realizing the power of clothing and democracy where everybody wears something, what is part of a culture. And I really loved that. That used to give me such a thrill when I would see my things everywhere. And sometimes when I'm in an audience now and I sort of look out and I feel a little bit nervous, I have a joke to myself. I think, how many people in this audience have worn the underwear that you designed? And that sort of is a bit like my version of picturing people naked.
0: You designed underwear?
1: I designed everything. As a knitwear expert...
0: Wait, I want to hear about the underwear.
1: Yeah, I designed, yeah, lots and lots of underwear. And one of the very funny things is when you're fitting underwear on a model, you know, you've got to essentially make the garment fit as well as you can, but you've also got to do it without ever approaching or touching the model. And so a lot of my sort of early design days was just pointing at people's crotches and asking someone to take an inch out of it or, you know, to make it fit a little bit better around the high waist. But yeah, it's, I've designed everything.
0: You're a part of the art world now, too, because your husband is the curator of a gallery in New York. So I'm sure you've gone to your share of openings. You have a new story in The New Yorker about the opening of an art show. It's a totally different world from the world you grew up in. And you've said, you've written that the boy you were wouldn't recognize the man you've become. What would be most unrecognizable?
1: Oh, I think this is why I write everything, is because I feel like two very disconnected people. I don't think the boy that I was could imagine that this kind of life I'm living now is possible, that I can spend all day with books and then have a husband who talks about art all night. And just the real sort of privilege of that is something that, you know, younger me couldn't have even dreamt of in his wildest dreams. I'm often asked, what would you say to your younger self? And my answer to that is, I wouldn't, because he would sort of look at me as though I was an alien that had landed from another planet. And so, so much of my writing is trying to connect those parts of my life because they feel like they belong to two different people.
0: Do you think that writing is a way to try to, I guess maybe you just said that, maybe that's basically what you just said, that writing is a way of integrating both sides of your life. Because you're writing so much about characters who are based in part on the earlier part of your life.
1: You know, I've concealed so much of myself. I was taught that at a very young age, not to be fully honest with whoever I was with about every single part of myself. And it's only now as an adult that I feel like I can do that, even talking to you today. But the minute I arrived in America as an American immigrant, I found that the people I fell in love with, the friends I made, didn't really understand where I'd came from, and so I just stopped talking about it. I think I had friends that probably thought I still had living parents, that I'd grown up middle class with a car and a driveway, just as they had. And when my first novel published, I think my own private life was a revelation to them, and they suddenly realized, oh, they've been friends with me for 20 years, but they didn't really know me at all. You know, I think it's hard to tell people about grief. It's hard to tell people about poverty. It's hard to share this thing. And so I'd got very used to the silence of my own life, and only my writing is the only thing that allows me to connect with myself. And I think that's why I've written these first three books that sort of look sort of semi-autobiographically at my upbringing, because I felt like I was losing it to the mists of time or the mists of silence.
0: You had to keep so many secrets when you were growing up. And as a writer, you write about secrets and you uncover character secrets. And in doing so, you've revealed some of your own secrets because you're drawing on your own life and you're interviewed a lot and you talk about your own life. So it's kind of like you've gotten to the opposite side of the street on that. So where do you stand on secrets now, and when they're toxic, and when it's really about an earned privacy? You know, a healthy privacy.
1: That's right, yeah. You know, when Shuggie Bain first published, there's a sort of a group of interviews I gave at the very beginning where I said the novel was entirely fictional. I didn't know where it came from. It just came to me as a story, and I wrote it. And the effort that it took to maintain that distance from my work in order to protect my private life was exhausting, because I didn't know what I'd confessed to. I didn't know what was true or not. I didn't know what I'd told people. And so I suddenly, a couple of months in, I started just to be very honest. I grew up like this. This is my background. And I found a liberation in that. And I found it was much less tiring.
0: So one more question. Since we talked about the importance of clothes and fashion in your life and designing fashion, what did you wear to your wedding?
1: I actually got married at City Hall, and I wore a traditional kilt, which had lovely purples and lavenders in it, which was really beautiful. I had a very small wedding, but I was so pleased. You know, I've been with my husband now for 30 years. We've only been married maybe 8 years, but it felt really like the final gap between us closing in a way, and now we were a unified whole. And to your earliest question, you know, I grew up in a church society that said that was absolutely never anything that would be possible for you. And I quite pride myself on having a successful marriage, because I don't think anyone when I was growing up thought I could be an adult that found love and found happiness. And so it's a very valuable thing to me. But what I mostly remember about my wedding is that I got married on the same day as Justin and Hailey Bieber down at City Hall. So my own wedding was kind of upstaged by the much more famous people that came a couple of couples after me.
0: Douglas Stewart, it's been such a pleasure to talk with you. Thank you so much.
1: Thank you, Terry. It's been an honor.
0: Douglas Stewart's new novel is called John of John. Tomorrow on Fresh Air, our guest will be the legal scholar who coined the terms critical race theory and intersectionality, Kimberly Williams Crenshaw. She wanted those expressions to help describe racial and gender discrimination in America. Her new memoir explains the personal and legal reasons behind her thinking. I hope you'll join us. To keep up with what's on the show and get highlights of our interviews, follow us on Instagram at NPR Fresh Air. Fresh Air's executive producer is Sam Brigger. Our technical director and engineer is Audrey Bentham. Our interviews and reviews are produced and edited by Phyllis Myers, Anne-Marie Baldonado, Lauren Krenzel, Teresa Madden, Monique Nazareth, Thea Challoner, Susan Yukundi, Anna Bauman, and Nico Gonzalez-Whistler. Our digital media producer is Molly C.B. Nesper. Roberta Shorrock directs the show. Our co-host is Tanya Mosley. I'm Terry Gross.

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5: Welcome to NewsHour from the BBC World Service. I'm Rebecca Kesby. Today, conflicting reports from the US and Iran on the status of the Strait of Hormuz. So is it open or closed? And where does that leave the 2,000 ships currently stranded? One oil tanker captain says it's still too dangerous to move.
6: First and foremost is my crew's safety first and then my ship's safety. So as a captain, I would not take this risk at the moment.
5: Samsung pays a massive inheritance tax bill to the South Korean government. Was it tempted to try to dodge the tax?
7: It was a reluctant payment. It was something that they were trying to avoid. But if they fight this, there's going to be trouble with the government. So they have to pay it. That's that.
5: We'll get the latest on the hantavirus outbreak on a transatlantic cruise ship. And it's the Met Gala tonight, where fashion is art. But is it any good? First, the news.
8: BBC News with Moira Alderson. There's been a sharp escalation of the conflict in the Gulf after the US said it had sailed two guided missile destroyers through the Strait of Hormuz. Iran denied US claims that two US-flagged merchant ships had transited the waterway. The United Arab Emirates says Iran has fired four cruise missiles towards its territory. The Defence Ministry said three were intercepted and the fourth fell into the sea. Oman has also reported that a residential building there has been hit. Here's our Middle East analyst, Sebastian Usher.
9: The prospect of a renewed military confrontation between Iran and the US seems to be rising as the UAE has faced several missile strikes. The Emirate of Fujairah in the UAE says that a fire has broken out in a major petroleum complex after an Iranian drone attack with three people injured. The UAE has described the Iranian attacks as a dangerous escalation. They've certainly broken the lull in attacks since the ceasefire between the US and Iran began. That truce now seems increasingly at risk.
8: The Lebanese Health Ministry says at least 17 people have been killed by Israeli strikes in the past 24 hours, despite a ceasefire that's still meant to be enforced between Israel, Beirut, and Hezbollah. Hezbollah says its fighters have carried out attacks on Israeli soldiers in parts of southern Lebanon. Hugo Beshega reports from Beirut.
10: In southern Lebanon, this is a ceasefire in name only. Israeli airstrikes have continued every day. According to the health ministry here, the attacks have killed at least 100 people in the last 4 days alone, including civilians. And there have been new evacuation warnings for several villages outside the region currently occupied by the Israeli military, the self-declared security zone. Israel accuses Hezbollah of breaching the ceasefire deal that was struck with the Lebanese government. And Hezbollah is attacking Israeli troops in Lebanon and northern Israel.
8: Hugo Beschega with that report. A car has driven into a crowd in the centre of the German city of Leipzig, killing two people and injuring

0: no longer a threat and that it is safe to walk around in Leipzig, but the emergency operation is still going on and this has devastated people in the city.
1: Bethany Bell reporting. World News from the BBC.
2: From Central Florida Public Media, I'm Nicole Darden-Creston. Deltona High School in Volusia County is the first school in the nation to have drones capable of stopping a potential active shooter. Once notified, the drones from Campus Guardian Angel can respond in 15 seconds to a potential threat with non-lethal equipment like sirens, strobes, and pepper gel to distract and disorient a potential shooter. Campus Guardian Angel's Justin Marstion says if those methods don't work against a potential active shooter, the drone can make physical contact.
3: We can hit them with the drone at 60, 70 miles an hour, which is like getting hit by a baseball bat by a major league baseball player. So it is less lethal and it is the most intense of the effects that we apply, but it's extremely effective at getting people on the floor.
2: The Florida legislature provided $557,000 in funding for this initiative across the districts. The program will go live in August. And an earlier version of this story gave the wrong school name. It is Deltona High School. Despite the speed with which the Florida legislature passed a new congressional redistricting map this week, that bill has not yet been sent to Governor Ron DeSantis. But when it's received and signed by the governor, legislative Democrats like Tallahassee House member Allison Tant says legal challenges to the map will be filed. She says one violation is the shape and size of several new districts in South Florida.
4: The people on the coastal side of Florida on the east, like Palm Beach and Broward, into districts that go horizontally across the state to Naples and other portions of Southwest Florida. These are two vastly different communities. First of all, you're supposed to be looking at compactness, right? These are clearly not compact.
2: Voting rights groups have also promised to sue in an effort to overturn the redistricting law. The Orlando Magic has fired head coach Jamal Mosley. That's following the team's exit from the first round of the NBA playoffs for the third year in a row.
5: Hello and welcome to NewsHour live from the BBC World Service in London. I'm Rebecca Kesby and we begin the programme in the Gulf and the ongoing standoff between the United States and Iran over the Strait of Hormuz. On Sunday, Mr. Trump said the US would start to help stranded vessels through the strait. He's calling it Project Freedom. But we're getting two completely different versions of the story. In fact, different versions of multiple stories today. Earlier, US Central Command said that two US flagged merchant vessels had successfully transited through the Strait of Hormuz. It also said two US Navy destroyers had passed in the other direction and are now operating in the Gulf. Iran says those claims are entirely false, and Tehran earlier said it had hit a US destroyer, which has been categorically denied by the United States. We are getting reports of other cargo ships that have been hit, but where does all this leave the 2,000 or so ships stuck in the Gulf? Rahman Kapoor is the captain of an oil tanker which has been trapped since the start of the war. He says it's still too dangerous to move at the moment.
6: No. If you ask me as a captain, I would not take this risk. First and foremost, it's my crew's safety first and then my ship's safety. So as a captain, I would not take this risk at the moment. So no one is giving the 100% assurance that nothing wrong will go.
5: Well, let's get the latest now from our Middle East analyst, Sebastian Usher, who joins us in the studio live. Seb, first of all, it's very confusing, this. What do we know about the Iranian missile strikes to start with today?
7: Well, what we've heard from the UAE is that there have been four missiles fired at it, three of them intercepted, one fell into the sea, but also that one of its main petroleum energy hubs is on fire after a strike. And we've heard from the Omani authorities that a residential building was hit there, two people injured. Didn't name Iran, but this is a town that is on the coastline of the Strait of Hormuz. So it seems that it probably is Iran who had fired those strikes. And that's a big escalation from Iran. There haven't been strikes like that on its Gulf neighbours during the ceasefire. It shows that Iran is ready to respond very quickly to what it sees as escalation by the US.
5: And briefly, we've heard a couple of cargo ships were hit today as well.
7: Yes, there was a South Korean ship which the South Korean authorities say was set on fire. No one injured on there. The crew was safely taken from a ship. Also from maritime organisations, that two other ships were also struck. But again,

0: No injuries reported. So not major incidents, but again, a sign, as I say, that Iran is stepping immediately to try and prevent the US from undoing its closure of the Strait of Hormuz.
1: And what about these claims and counterclaims about which, if any, US ships are getting through the Strait of Hormuz? I know BBC Verify is trying to track them, but without success.
0: Yeah,
1: so far.
0: We haven't had confirmation from the vessels themselves. I mean, what we've heard from US Central Command is that two US flagged merchant vessels made their way through. That was denied by Iran immediately. Also from President Trump, from US Central Command, saying that several of the little boats that Iran uses to attack were also hit.
1: Okay, Sebastian Usher, thank you so much for joining us with the latest there. Seb is our Middle East analyst there. Well, Hooman Majd is joining us now. He's an Iranian-American writer, author of many books, including The Ayatollah Begs to Differ. He joins us live from New York. So welcome to the programme. What's your take on this then? I mean, given that at the start of this war, many predicted the Iranian regime would collapse within days, the military would be destroyed. The fact it hasn't, that hasn't happened, hasn't it proved its point? Wouldn't it be a win-win to reopen the Strait of Hormuz at this point?
2: Well, not from their perspective, it wouldn't, no, because the closing the Strait of Hormuz is the leverage they have in terms of any kind of deal they're going to make with the United States or with any country, for that matter, especially on the nuclear issue and or on ballistic missiles or anything else. It's the only leverage they have to have any kind of like upper hand, if you will, in negotiations. So no, one could argue that yes, they've proven that they're resilient and the Iran can withstand an attack by two major nuclear armed powers and survive, quite comfortably survive in a way, because as we know from, you know, the footage we see from Iran, people are living their lives and right. They are going about their lives. But no, I don't think it's from their perspective at all reasonable to expect them to give up their leverage right now, right? Okay. When President Trump is basically saying that they have to surrender.
1: Well, I mean, there's ways of saying that they'll open the strait without actually, you know, accepting defeat, of course. But I mean, many of Iran's trading partners, like India, like China, other Asian countries in particular, are really suffering. Doesn't Iran also want to keep them, keep good terms with them, and opening the strait would help that?
2: Yes, well, I mean, they have let ships from those friendly countries go through. As we know, there's evidence that they have let ships, bound for India, bound for China, the ships have gone through. Now, the blockade that the U.S. imposed on top of the Iran's closing of the strait has caused problems for those countries as well. So it's a double problem, really, if you will. But no, Iran has said quite openly and has actually committed to letting some ships from their friendly countries go through the Strait of Hormuz. For a price, yes. I mean, that's what they claim. We don't know exactly whether a price has been paid or not. We don't know exactly. The Iranians claim that yes, they've been paid X millions of dollars per ship to go through, but we don't know if they're charging the Chinese, for example, or if they're charging the Indians for the oil that they send through the strait.
1: So Mr. Trump crows a lot about how much the United States military has damaged inside Iran. He says the Navy's completely destroyed, the top command is gone. He says it is still firing rockets, though, isn't it? How much damage has Iran suffered militarily through this?
2: Well, quite a bit of damage. But the point is that Iran's military was never going to be up to the standards of the U.S. military or the Israeli military, and was never going to be able to fight a traditional war. What Iran has in its arsenal, apart from its ballistic missiles, which it has hidden throughout the country, it has launchers throughout the country, and has probably lost, you know, maybe perhaps according to experts, 40-50% of those missiles, but still has quite a few ballistic missiles. But the biggest thing it has is really drones, an almost unlimited supply of drones that it can build very, very quickly at a very low cost, which can do enough damage to stop a ship, as the captain was just speaking on your program, from wanting to traverse the Strait of Hormuz for fear of a drone, you know, with explosives hitting it. So no insurer wants wants to bet against that. So, that's really, their military strength is drones and missiles more than anything else.
1: And in terms of how much damage has been done to the United States military in the region, to its bases, its radar facilities, I mean, they're not giving too much detail on any of that. Do you have any understanding of as how much damage has been done there?
2: No, I mean, the Iranians have claimed something, one thing, and the Americans have claimed another. And then on the other hand, you had CNN, which ran a story last week on how much damage there was, including photographs of the base in Kuwait, for example, that has actually been damaged very severely. So I have to believe the CNN report. I have to believe the BBC. I have to believe all the reports that we get from independent media that the damage is quite severe. We do know that there's over 150 U.S. servicemen who were injured. We know there's 13 who have been killed. So the damage, and we know how many missiles the U.S. has fired, million-dollar missiles into Iran, how many bombs it's used, how much oil it's using, fuel for its aircraft
1: it's using.
2: It's a lot. It's billions of dollars worth. So the damage is both to the U.S. military and to the U.S. economy.
1: We must leave it there, I'm afraid. Uman Majd, thanks so much for joining us there. Well, with no sign of an end to the war with the US, opponents of the Iranian regime in the country are coming under growing pressure. Human rights groups are saying that they're carrying out widespread arrests, torture and even executions. With the help of trusted sources inside Iran, the BBC has managed to speak to people who oppose the regime. For fear of their safety, we're not using their real names or voices. But our correspondent, Fergal Keane, has put this report together.
3: There's no escaping the simple fact. The regime has survived. Its physical and psychological presence is everywhere. From the giant posters of assassinated leaders to the watchful, staring eyes of the intelligence services. On the streets, a kind of surface normality has returned. People are shopping, taking their children to the park. But for many, like this young couple, hope is giving way to despair. In order to protect their identities, the conversation between Diaco and Sana is spoken by actors.
4: Things will change. It's already changed.
5: Changed? It's fallen into the hands of the Revolutionary Guards. The country is a mess. At the beginning, I did not want the war to happen. Through the middle of the war, as long as they were targeting key figures, I was genuinely overjoyed with every one of their deaths. But the thing is, so many of their people are still standing. What I had imagined did not come true. Everything got worse, and we are left with the Islamic Republic. I am gutted that they won the war. I consider the Islamic Republic my enemy.
3: The regime is still killing its internal enemies. 21 political prisoners have been hanged since the war started. That's the highest number in such a short space of time in 30 years. Thousands of others are in detention with repeated, credible reports of torture.
5: This was one of the arrested January protesters.
3: Susan, not her real name, is a lawyer working for the detained and is confronted with a paradox. She wants peace, but fears that an end to the conflict will free the regime to mount an ever more punishing crackdown.
5: Before the war, harsh treatment was reserved for those who were lead protesters, those who had Molotov cocktails, or those who were armed. But during the war, that harshness has intensified significantly. I want the war to end. Still, though, I think that if the war does end, the regime will probably take out its rage from this war on the prisoners. We're living on borrowed time. I genuinely don't think much about the future.
3: The Islamic Republic gives all the appearance of confidence that it is winning in the face of American confusion about how to end the war. Armin is an independent journalist who's also fearful about what might happen next as the regime feels emboldened to persecute anyone it wants to call an enemy.
6: I personally lie awake wondering what the future holds. And that uncertainty brings with it a terrible anxiety. Before, we might be accused of a political offence. But in the current wartime conditions, if we report on the war, we could be accused of espionage. Before, we were trying to understand how many people had been harmed or what impact the protests would ultimately have. But now it's different. Now we're focused on staying alive, ourselves and our families.
1: That report put together by our correspondent Fergal Keane, contacting people inside Iran there. And there's much more on this ongoing conflict on the BBC website. We've got a live page going over some of those details Sebastian Usher was speaking to us about in terms of the claims and counterclaims we're hearing on the conflict today.
7: Support for Central Florida Public Media comes from Orlando Health, where patients receive the same attentive treatment the care team would want for themselves. The focus is on listening, understanding, and providing personalized care that helps each person feel both heard and seen. Orlando Health.
8: Nobody likes paying the taxes they owe, so some don't, but that has a cost.
9: And if instead governments could collect more of what they're already owed, they'd have money to spend on their priorities. They could avoid some of those unpleasant choices.
8: I'm Kai Rizdahl, the Tax Gap Chronicles, next time on Marketplace. 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
1: This is Rebecca Kesby with NewsHour live from the BBC. Next to a BBC Africa Eye investigation, which has uncovered a global scam exploiting dog lovers online. An undercover team found that animals in Metiana, which is a small town in Uganda, are being used to solicit donations from people all over the world. But in fact, the animals are left suffering neglect and in some cases abuse. The investigation revealed that instead of the money going towards helping the dogs, much of it has gone towards funding the scammers' luxurious lifestyles. Nyasha Michelle from the World Service has this report.
10: Across social media, you can find videos of dogs in distress, pleading captions, and urgent calls for help.
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12: You're requesting for help to get dogs food.
10: But behind some of these posts lies a darker reality. After reviewing hundreds of fundraising pages for dog shelters and talking to online animal activists, the BBC found one town, Mitiana in Uganda, to be at the center of the global scam. Mitiana police said they have previously investigated animal cruelty at dog shelters and made arrests. Locals the team spoke to are aware of the scammers but fear challenging them. Ashraf is an animal lover who looks after chickens in his garden and cares for goats which graze around Mitiana.
13: To others, especially young people, dogs are seen as a source of money. Some people are afraid to speak out about the scammers because they could use their wealth and power to retaliate. They have fear.
10: To understand how the scams work, BBC Africa Eye sent an undercover team posing as aspiring content creators. They were introduced to a shelter owner known as Charles, who has been very active online. For a small fee, Charles allowed them to film dogs kept in cramped and sanitary cages. He openly described how to deceive supporters.
14: You tell the white people that you're being evicted and the landlord has given you 1 month notice to leave. They will then start a GoFundMe fundraising campaign for you to build land. And once you receive the GoFundMe money, use it to buy a car or build a house.
10: He also claimed that some scammers fake treatments and have maimed dogs.
14: You pretend to the donor that you're treating the dog and you show the medicine. But in reality, you have only injected it in the fur. When they ran out of content, some people started intentionally cutting the dogs and asked for money.
10: One dog, known as Russet, became a symbol of the crisis. His injuries appeared across multiple fundraising accounts. Charles admitted to the BBC undercover reporter that he had at one point owned Russet. We contacted him for comment. When shown images of Russet, he said he did not recognize the dog. He acknowledged that content creators paid to film at his shelter, but he denied injuring dogs. Fighting Back is an international network of volunteers called We Won't Be Scammed, led by British activist Nicola Baird, herself a former donor. They expose scam operations, but their methods have caused controversy with the online animal welfare community.
15: So we work with our partners in Uganda who work undercover. Some of them pretend to be scammers. Some of them literally just hide out to watch the shelters. And when the scammers are away, we will then just take the dogs.
10: So what's Nicola's response to criticism of stealing the dogs and to those who say it fuels the problem?
15: The dogs that we steal are the ones that are the most severely abused. I don't feel bad about stealing a dog that's being abused by a scammer.
10: Rosette was eventually taken away to a veterinary clinic run by Dr. Isa Lutebemberwa.
16: I made an assessment. The chances of this being an accident are low. Why? Because if you look at these bones, all of them were broken almost in the same positions.
10: He was operated on, but a few days after surgery, Rasset died.
16: He had a bright life ahead of him, because I mean, he even had a person who was willing to foster him. These dogs which have no one to speak for them, the voiceless animals out there, they need someone who can advocate for them.
1: Nyasa Michelle with that report, and you can hear the full story on the documentary this week here on the BBC World Service for the Love of Dogs, and there's a full TV documentary on BBC News Africa YouTube channel, Save Our Dogs. Now, you may remember the US retailer GameStop from a few years ago, and it became the unlikely focus of a battle between amateur investors on the online platform Reddit and mighty hedge funds. Those hedge funds were betting heavily against the company, which was loss-making at the time. The amateur investors rallied together, though, and bought stock and drove the share price up a long way. Spin forward 5 years, and now the profit-making but still relatively small GameStop has just launched an unsolicited and pretty ambitious $55 billion offer to take over the much bigger online sales platform eBay. My colleague Tim Franks has been speaking to Cecilia Danastio, who's a video game reporter at Bloomberg, and asked her how this would work considering that GameStop is so much smaller than eBay.
17: You're right. GameStop is a lot smaller than eBay. GameStop's market cap is $12 billion. eBay's is about $46 billion. And while GameStop says it has $9 billion in cash, analysts are, as you said, describing this deal as very ambitious. Chief Executive Officer Ryan Cohen was interviewed this morning on CNBC and asked many times about how the deal would go through and dodged questions. So there's not a lot of transparency around what his vision would be. But what he did say very confidently about eBay is that if I was running the business, it would make a lot more money.
18: Right. Okay. Well, that's one thing to say. But the other thing, I suppose, is yes. I mean, whether they can actually borrow the money in order to finance this bid. What is the plan, though? I mean, assuming that they can get the money together, does he suggest that there is a sort of a natural tie between eBay, which is online, and GameStop, which obviously has these brick and mortar retail establishments?
17: Ryan Cohen did suggest that. You know, in his letter that he posted publicly with his offer for eBay, he said he secured a highly confident letter from TD Bank to provide $20 billion in debt financing. When it comes to how to combine the businesses, GameStop has struggled in recent years as gamers have increasingly purchased their video games in digital marketplaces like Steam or in the Xbox store. GameStop has pivoted many times to different businesses. It's tried esports. It's actually tried e-commerce, which is something that Ryan Cohen is very familiar with from his background as the co-founder of pet website Chewy. You know, GameStop has performed a lot better than many people had expected, considering the fact that it shrunk its footprint at, you know, strip malls and malls where the business used to have a very strong presence. But at the same time, Cohen is still very focused on e-commerce and thinks eBay is a way that they could expand their presence there and even potentially compete with Amazon.
18: Well, I mean, I did read this, that he sort of has dreams of taking on the behemoth that is Amazon. I'm not saying anybody shouldn't do anything other than dream big, but I mean, he's living in fantasy land, isn't he?
17: It's hard to say. Ryan Cohen definitely is a dreamer. And at the same time, a lot of retail traders love his approach to business. He's very irreverent. He's somebody who has his own vision for how American business should work, and he's very vocal about it, unlike a lot of other chief executive officers over here. And during the retail stock frenzy around GameStop you were referencing in 2021, he was able to turn that into some gains for his business to his credit. At the same time, I think people have been pointing out for a while that GameStop has not necessarily managed to announce any sort of sustainable business model for itself going forward.
1: Cecilia D'Anastasio, their video game reporter at Bloomberg, speaking to Tim Franks.
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0: Still to come, we'll have more on that hantavirus outbreak on board a Dutch transatlantic cruise ship. The vessel has made it to Cape Verde now, but the authorities there won't let it dock or let passengers leave the ship. Also, Samsung pays a massive inheritance tax bill in South Korea, and fashion is art in the theme at the Met Gala. But what can we expect? It's all coming up after the news.
1: BBC News with Moira Alderson. There's been an escalation of the conflict in the Gulf after the US said it had sailed two destroyers through the Strait of Hormuz. Iran said it had fired warning shots at one warship and denied US claims that two US-flagged merchant ships had transited the waterway. Iran has retaliated. The UAE says four cruise missiles were fired towards its territory and a drone hit the Fujairah oil industry zone. The Hindu Nationalist Party of India's Prime Minister Narendra Modi has hailed an historic victory in West Bengal. It's on course to form its first government there. A car's been driven into a crowd in the German city of Leipzig, killing two people and injuring many more. The suspect is a young German man who suffered from mental illness. Russia and Ukraine have both proposed ceasefires for the coming days. Moscow first unilaterally declared a truce on the 8th and 9th of May, when the country marks the Soviet victory over the Germans in the Second World War. Ukraine said it had not been consulted and later declared its own truce. The US Supreme Court has temporarily reinstated a federal rule allowing an abortion pill to be prescribed online and posted. The move reverses the decision by a court of appeal. Health authorities have been taking blood samples from those on board a Dutch cruise ship stricken by a suspected outbreak of the deadly hantavirus. Three people have died. Britney Spears has pleaded guilty to charges of reckless driving following her arrest in Los Angeles in March. She must serve a one-year probation and take a driving under the influence class. In a further thawing of relations, Armenia and Turkey have agreed to restore an historic bridge at Ani. The World Heritage Site was once the capital of an Armenian kingdom and now lies in Turkey. That's the latest world news from the BBC.
0: Welcome back to NewsHour. Modern smartphone technology means that leaving a voice message or even sending a voice note are common options we use every day. But while the tech has changed, it's actually quite an old idea. It seems people were doing the same thing nearly 100 years ago, recording what were known as speaking letters. One man is now preserving these insights into life in the 1930s and 40s in a digital archive, as Branka Lesser-Dessau reports.
2: Hello, Mum and Dad. Imagine being able to talk to you from Jersey City.
3: That's Evelyn, in New Jersey, sending a message to her parents in Blackpool.
4: I expect to be going out to Sue Hackus's place. Remember the girl I told you about?
3: And that's Doug, in New York, telling his sister Mona about his plans for the weekend.
4: We're going out canoeing, spend the day out on the beach.
3: Both Evelyn and Doug have passed away, but their voices, recorded close to a century ago, have been immortalised. They're part of a project by Thomas Levine, a professor at Princeton University, who collects what are known as voice letters.
5: These are small records that people recorded starting in the 20s and 30s in small booths at home in studios.
3: Voice recording technology has been around since the mid-1800s, but it used to be rare and inaccessible. Gramophone discs helped to make the process more mainstream.
5: You would go in, put a quarter or some small amount of whatever currency into the machine, and then, astonishingly, with nobody else present, you would record, and out would come a record.
3: Thomas first came across audio letters when he found one at a flea market in New Jersey. He became fascinated by how people interacted with what was then a novel technology. Some got nervous and didn't know what to say.
6: Oh, I'm a bit more transparent now. What can I say? How about 2 seconds?
3: Others marvelled at the technology, putting on a bit of a show.
7: Hi, y'all. Wonderful day out here. Just making records for the GI.
3: Professor Levine now has an archive of over 5,000 audio letters from all over the world. A lot of the recordings are from American soldiers during the Second World War, who were given access, free of charge, to recording booths across the US.
8: Hello, Mother. How are you? I'm just fine. The Army's treating me good, too. Food is swell. But they don't give me enough oranges.
5: Many of these letters are remarkable documents of, particularly during wartime, of an imagined peacetime quotidian life.
8: When I get home on my furlough, I want you to have a lot of oranges there.
3: Nowadays, we're used to recording ourselves. At the click of a button, we can send voice notes to our loved ones. Thomas hopes his collection can remind us not to take that for granted.
5: An archive of past messages that had to travel sometimes arduously through a postal route and sometimes arrived, sometimes didn't, reminds us that what we take for granted today has a history that helps us understand just how magical some of the dimensions of our current technological convenient landscape have.
0: And that report from Branca Lesser de Sar there on talking letters 100 years old. You're with NewsHour live from the BBC. I'm Rebecca Kesby. Next to the outbreak of hantavirus on board a Dutch transatlantic cruise ship, the vessel, the MV Hondius, is seeking permission to dock in Cape Verde in the Atlantic. But Cape Verde health authorities are saying they're worried about protecting the local population. So far, the ship has not been given permission to dock and no passengers have been allowed off the ship. Three people have died on board so far, a Dutch couple and a German national, but it's not been officially confirmed that they did die from hantavirus. The only confirmed case is that of a British national who was medically evacuated off the ship and currently being treated by specialist teams in South Africa. Hantavirus is usually passed to humans from rats or other rodents via their feces, saliva or urine, and it can cause severe illness and even death. For more details on the disease, I spoke to Dr. Sarah Pitt, virologist at the University of Brighton here in the UK.
9: What we know about hantavirus is it normally lives in rodents of various sorts, and there are different strains of the virus in different parts of the world, and depending on where your listeners are listening to this, they might be more or less familiar with some of the different strains. It's particular types of mice, some voles and rats. The most serious sort is hemorrhagic fever with renal syndrome, which is found in Southeast Asia and potentially in Russia as well. That, as the name implies, it's a very serious infection, and the complication of that is kidney infection. In the Americas, so North and South America, you get a thing called hantavirus pulmonary syndrome, which, as the name implies, is a lung infection, so a very serious chest infection, which then can develop to affecting the whole body. Given that the cruise ship went from Argentina to Africa, it's most likely that the people on board the ship have been affected with this pulmonary syndrome version of the hantavirus.
0: Right. There is a concern that maybe this virus is going from one person to another person. Is that possible with the hantavirus?
9: Yeah, so normally it's food that's been contaminated, or that dust and dirt has been contaminated with rodent droppings of some sort, and then humans have gone in and disturbed it. Normally you inhale dust which has got the virus particles in it. There is one strain where it's possible, and it has been reported, that there's human-to-human transmission. Very limited and very small numbers of people are infected in each outbreak. But unfortunately, that is the one which is transmitted in Argentina. So we don't really know. And at the moment, only one person has had the full suite of tests for hantavirus. That's the UK national who's in hospital in Johannesburg. What we don't know is whether all the people who are getting sick now picked up the virus before they got on the boat, or whether one person got onto the boat and is unfortunately affecting other people.
0: I mean, the World Health Organization is urging people not to panic. It's one of the problems of cruise ships, isn't it? That you've got a lot of people in a confined space all together. I mean, does that mean that you're more likely to pick things up there?
9: Yes, in theory, but in practice, I think cruise ships are very well versed in what to do if there is an outbreak of something. And your listeners might remember talking about COVID, that some of the earliest stories we heard in sort of March of 2020 were outbreaks of this new virus on cruise ships.
0: Yes.
9: So these days they will be very well prepared for what might happen if there was an outbreak. So I'm sure they put all their public health measures into place.
0: How is it normally treated?
9: There's no specific antiviral treatment. So the treatment would just be trying to manage the symptoms and trying to keep the person sort of stable and comfortable to allow the virus to pass through their system.
0: That's Dr. Sarah Pitt. Now, here's a phrase you don't hear very often. Paying taxes is a natural duty of citizens. That was the quote from the South Korean family behind the mighty Samsung business. Its late chairman Lee Kun-hee died back in 2020, leaving a fortune worth around $26 trillion. Just for context, that's 12 zeros after the number. The family have just completed paying a massive inheritance tax bill of $12 trillion, the largest such payment in South Korea's history, possibly the world. And while the country's inheritance tax is amongst the highest in the world, that Samsung payment is still roughly 1.5 times the country's total inheritance tax revenue for 2024. It's quite the windfall for the government. So what does all this tell us about the company? I've been speaking to Jeffrey Kane, American journalist and writer of the book Samsung Rising, Inside the Secretive Company Conquering Tech.
10: Samsung is not any ordinary business. It is intimately tied to the success of South Korea as a nation. South Koreans even have a term for their country. They call it the Republic of Samsung. And so this is a company that is just massive by any standard. It doesn't just make the smartphones and the chips that we all hear about. In South Korea, they build apartments. They have a hospital. They do just about everything. And you can literally, in South Korea, this is no exaggeration, you could, if you wanted to, live cradle to the grave on Samsung. Just literally get a Samsung apartment, watch your Samsung TV. They do have a Samsung-managed graveyard, to give another example. So it is massive and so tied to the success or the failure of South Korea.
0: And so does that tell us something of the ethos, the philosophy of the business as well?
10: It does. Samsung sees its role as exactly that. It's the company that's the nameplate brand of South Korea. What Samsung does reflects on the country.
0: So the government is cashing in on this huge inheritance tax that the family has paid, around $12 trillion, we think. We don't know what they'll spend it on. But were you surprised at how enthusiastic the family was to pay this inheritance tax?
10: I was absolutely surprised, because getting to this point has been a seemingly never-ending succession of scandals and jail sentences. The entire saga of getting to the point where they would pay their inheritance tax has been wrapped up in troubles and criminal convictions. It's just been wild.
0: It is a very high percentage that people pay in South Korea for inheritance tax. I think it's 50%, which is the highest in the world, I think, or among the highest in the world.
10: It's really stunning what Samsung has done. A lot of people did not expect so much money to, you know, come so seemingly easily. But one of the reasons why Samsung and other Korean companies have behaved this way in the past, resisting these payments, is exactly that reason. They complain that they just have a sky-high inheritance tax rate, and it's unreasonable by the standards of most developed economies.
0: So this phrase coming from a spokesperson for the family saying paying taxes is a natural duty of citizens, that's kind of being said through gritted teeth then, we think, from the family.
10: I think that you hit the nail on the head. It was a reluctant payment. It was something that they were trying to avoid for many decades. They really wanted to lessen the burden of this inheritance tax. But the bottom line is that Samsung has been through so many scandals over its history. Jay Lee himself, the chairman, has been through scandal after scandal, even as he has been rising to the chairmanship. And so the bottom line is that if they fight this, there's going to be trouble for Samsung. There's going to be trouble with the government, with regulators, with the population, with the citizens who are not always so happy about the outsized power of Samsung. So they just have to bite the bullet and they have to pay it. That's that.
0: So we now live in a world where there are a growing number of super rich corporations and indeed individuals. And this is likely to become more important in terms of paying tax and avoiding tax, dodging tax. In your experience, I mean, how common is that among the super rich?
10: Oh, it's absolutely very common. Reducing the tax rate is just, it's become a natural course of action for anybody who's a billionaire or is super rich. If you've really made it in life, you know, you want to lessen the taxes that you do have. And so what Samsung did is frankly surprising. I've written a book on Samsung. I was deep in Samsung for many years, and I did not believe that it would come to this. So I have to give them kudos, you know, in making this announcement. But yes, you're right. Billionaires resist taxes. Samsung was among them, but I am pleasantly surprised that Samsung is putting it forward.
0: But what does that tell us about the powers or lack of powers of nation states to rein in some of these super rich people that are, or corporations that are potentially richer than any given country?
10: I think it says a lot. That's a great question. It says a lot, and it says that when a nation, when a government puts its mind to it, yes, it can rein them in and it can make them pay their fair share.
0: That's Geoffrey Kane there. Now, listen up, fashion fans. It's the Met Gala tonight. It's a huge night for the industry when a carefully chosen guest list of top stars parade in cutting-edge, often quite outrageous fashion at the Metropolitan Museum of Art in New York. This year's theme is Fashion is Art. Let's speak to Jesse McKinley, who writes for the style section of the New York Times. Jesse, welcome to the program. What are we expecting tonight?
11: Well, you'll expect what you always see at the Met Gala, which is kind of a parade of several hundred of the world's most fabulous people, kind of outfitted to the nines in some of the greatest designers of the world. At the same time, however, this year has been a little bit controversial because of the addition of Jeff Bezos as one of the lead sponsors, i.e. financial sponsors, of the event itself.
0: Yeah, why is that controversial?
11: Well, you're seeing in America a real resistance to kind of the super wealthy and the wealthy in general in terms of proposals to raise their taxes, in terms of trying to rein in some of the corporate giving into elections, things like that. And Jeff Bezos, for a lot of liberals, particularly in a city like New York, which is very democratic, Jeff Bezos sends the wrong message, particularly with his coziness sometimes with the Trump administration, which a lot of people here in New York are not fond of.
0: So we've got this theme, fashion is art. I don't know whether we're expecting, I don't know what, a bit of cubism maybe, Baroque or romance. I mean, what do we think, people? Because it does get quite outrageous, doesn't it?
11: Oh, absolutely. All bets are off. I mean, the only limit to the costumes that come down the red carpet at the Met is the imagination of the designers and or the people that are wearing those costumes. So it will be all eyes on the steps of the Met in about a couple hours now.
0: And does it have much impact on what happens in actual fashion? Because you were saying that people were getting annoyed of, you know, the super rich in the States. But, some are even saying that fashion itself, Hollywood's dying, fashion's dying. Is there anything to that?
11: Well, I think it's transitioning. You know, the only constant is change. And I think fashion, like newspapers, like anything, has to change with the times. Whereas a magazine like Vogue, which of course sponsors part of the gala and holds the live stream rights, might have been dominant, five or even 10 years ago. Now it's more and more influencers and people on social media who are oftentimes setting these trends. So it, like everything else, is having to adapt.
0: Jesse, just briefly, any practical issues with some of these outfits? Because, I mean, you see the size of the shoulder pads, the tightness of the dresses. I mean, there could be other issues like climbing the stairs to get into the venue in the first place.
11: Well, I think you always have to be careful for your heels and of course, take things slowly. So good luck to everyone who's going to be out there tonight.
0: All right. We'll be watching. Thank you so much for that. That's Jesse McKinley there, who writes for the style section of the New York Times. I'm willing to bet that some of the best pictures will be available on the BBC website later on today. Lots of photographers already claiming their places. We're not expecting any actual stars for the next couple of hours, but Beyonce is going to be there, Nicole Kidman, Venus Williams, amongst all the big names in showbiz at the moment.
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0: Our top story, there are fears of a resumption of hostilities in the Gulf after the US sailed two warships through the Strait of Hormuz. In retaliation, Iran has fired a barrage of drones and missiles at targets in the region. Iranian-American writer Houman Majd gave us his assessment.
1: Closing the Strait of Hormuz is the leverage they have in terms of any kind of deal they're going to make with the United States or with any country for that matter, especially on the nuclear issue and or on ballistic missiles or anything else.
0: Other headlines, India's governing BJP is celebrating a historic victory in state elections in West Bengal in a boost for Prime Minister Narendra Modi. And in Germany, at least two people have been killed after a car was driven into pedestrians in central Leipzig. The driver had a history of mental illness. This is Rebecca Kesby with NewsHour live from the BBC. The next man you'll hear is from that rare thing in the Middle East and in particular among Palestinians. He's a self-declared optimist. His name is Samer Sinilj Lawi. He's been in and around Palestinian politics for decades. He's from Jerusalem, and as a teenager during what was called the First Intifada, the first uprising against the Israeli occupation at the end of the 1980s, he spent 5 years in jail. In Israel for an Israeli prison. He's still a member of Fatah, the main Palestinian faction in the occupied West Bank, the one led by the Palestinian Authority President Mahmoud Abbas. But Samer would describe himself as a dissident member of Fatah, and you'll hear some of his critique in a moment. He also remains a committed believer in a two-state solution to the Palestinian-Israeli conflict, and perhaps more extraordinary, he is optimistic about that. So how come? He's been speaking to NewsHour's Tim Franks.
2: Definitely, yes, I'm an optimist. And my optimism is coming from realism. When you start understanding very well both sides of this conflict, you get more confidence that this conflict is not going to continue. From the surface, when you judge the Israelis and Palestinians by their failures, not by their intentions, you will see a lot of hard feelings, a lot of hatred. There is no Mother Teresa in this conflict. But when you go deep, you will discover that there is a joint reservoir of common humanity. From there, you realize that something good is going to come.
3: But there's no common vision, is there, between Israelis and Palestinians?
2: Palestinians and Israelis are confused. The confusion on both sides is engineered by leaders who gain political lifeline from this confusion. The Israelis have been almost completely under the rule of Bibi Netanyahu for the last 20 years. We have been under the rule of President Abbas for the last 20 years. This kind of leadership have taken both sides hostages in their bunkers for a long time.
3: Just when it comes to the Israeli leadership, I mean, absolutely, Benjamin Netanyahu has set himself against the idea of a Palestinian state, and he has been for a long time the preeminent force in Israeli politics. But if you look at the people who are opposing him and who are likely to, or have a chance of perhaps of replacing him after the next election in Israel, they're not talking about a Palestinian state. They're saying even that they refuse the prospect of cooperating with the parties that represent the 20% of Israel that are Palestinians with Israeli citizenship. I mean, these aren't people who want to see a Palestinian state.
2: Well, here we are facing another kind of challenge. It's lack of leadership also on both sides.
3: Correct me if I'm wrong, but you speak privately to quite a number of Israeli members of the Knesset. I just wondered, do they say a different thing to you privately to what they say publicly?
2: I talk to Israel from wall to wall. MKs from left, center, right.
3: So answer my question. Do they say something different to you privately?
2: You can see that the intentions, somehow it's there among some of them. Okay, but they are very sensitive towards the constituency, and they don't know if there is a support to such. Everyone wants to be re-elected, and that's why nobody is going to challenge it.
3: You've suggested that you're slightly fed up with the current leadership. Mahmoud Abbas, the Palestinian president, is what, 90 years old? He's been in power for forever, it seems. Who is going to be that figure?
2: If we have a leader that has in his mindset that his target is to try to persuade the Israelis, not to pressure them, by addressing them in a language that resonates in their ears. We have a lot of agency. We, the Palestinians, we have an exclusive power that no other nation has. We can influence the Israelis. We can have impact on them. We are always one Israeli election away from peace.
3: I sense your reluctance, but your name has been associated with Mohammed Dahlan, who's a sort of Fatah eminence grise who lives in exile, born in Gaza, seen as powerful but also quite unpopular among many Palestinian circles. Possibly Marwan Barghouti, who's in prison. He's serving several life sentences, but is seen as a potentially unifying Palestinian figure. Have you names in mind?
2: Well, these are the usual suspects.
3: Yeah, exactly.
2: I think you need to go outside this
3: Nasser al-Kidwa?
2: The old guards, the old generation, and mm-hmm. these are from the
3: so
2: old
3: are,
2: generation.
3: Well, is there a young guard?
2: There are young guards. Look at the recent local elections that happened last week on the 25th of April. Most of the lists, the independent lists that challenged the official list of Fatah in the local elections, were young generation of Fatah who departed Fatah and are trying to form a new political current in Palestinian politics, and they won that elections. So it's a generation that is now moving. It's a generation that wants to assume a responsibility. Who could be the leader, the voice of that generation? I don't know. We need to wait and see.
3: Even the reform movement inside Fatah, the main Palestinian faction, say that you don't represent them. You only represent yourself. You're a lone voice.
2: Everybody is a lone voice, Tim. Can you tell me who are from the Palestinian politicians who can claim serious representation on the street? It has not been tested yet.
3: There is a debate in Britain at the moment. You may well be aware there's been an upsurge in attacks on Jews and on synagogues in recent weeks. And one of the things that has been talked about is what to do about these marches that support Palestinians, where sometimes you hear the chant, "Globalize the Intifada." And there are those who say, look, that's just about trying to show international support for the Palestinian struggle. And there are others, and there are Jews among those others, who say the Intifada included moments where there are acts of violence against Jews. So when you hear the chant, "Globalize the Intifada," what it actually means, it is implicitly a call to take your struggle directly against Jews, to attack Jews. And so they say it makes us fearful. Do you have a view on how people should think about that chant, "Globalize the Intifada"?
2: Sometimes people who rally under the Palestinian flag with certain slogans can be the most anti-Palestinians, and they don't know. So slogans like "globalizing the Intifada" or "from the river to the sea," I don't think that these are pro-Palestinian slogans. They might be the most anti-Palestinian slogans.
3: Why do you say that?
2: Because if there is one pro-Palestinian slogan, I would see it as something around the two-state solution. I will see it something around of ending the war and achieving political settlement for this conflict. Do really the Palestinians want to throw the Jews to the sea? I can tell you definitely the majority of Palestinians don't want to work into that direction. Most of the Palestinians would like to have an independent state next to Israel.
0: That's Samir Sinijlawi, the Palestinian activist, speaking to NewsHour's Tim Franks earlier today.
4: While every veteran's path to PTSD treatment looks different, therapy tends to be the first step to healing. 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
8: launched multiple cruise missiles, drones, and small boats at ships we are protecting.
9: The U.S. Navy came under fire as the U.S. begins an operation to end Iran's blockade of the Strait of Hormuz.
10: It is Monday, May 4th, and this is All Things Considered from NPR News.
9: I'm Elsa Chang.
10: And I'm Mary Louise Kelly. The abortion pill, mifepristone, is available through the mail again.
9: This comes after the Supreme Court put an appeals court ruling on hold for 1 week.
11: It does feel just like very depressing, like your government hates you.
10: Also, a new study shows mixed results on the benefits of cell phone bans at school.
12: I mean, managing child development in the digital age is arguably a major national challenge for us.
9: And SAT and ACT scores aren't required by many colleges now, but a lot of applicants are submitting those scores anyway.
10: That's ahead after the news.
13: Live from NPR News, I'm Lakshmi Singh. The Supreme Court has paved the way for people to access the abortion medication mifepristone by mail for now. NPR's Kerry Johnson reports a lower court restricted access to the pills nationwide last week.
14: That ruling Friday from the Fifth Circuit Court of Appeals required patients to obtain mifepristone in person, prompting confusion and lawsuits. Makers of the drug filed emergency petitions asking the Supreme Court to step in. Justice Sam Alito, acting for the High Court, has now restored access to mifepristone by mail, at least for another week while the justices consider the issue. Medication abortions account for nearly two-thirds of such procedures in the U.S. Doctors who prescribe the pills by mail have been sending them to people in rural areas and states where the procedure has been banned. Nearly 4 years ago, the Supreme Court took away the nationwide right to abortion in a decision written by Justice Alito. Kerry Johnson, NPR News, Washington.
13: U.S. Central Command says it has destroyed several small Iranian boats in the Strait of Hormuz. NPR's Quill Lawrence reports the Iranians attacked U.S. ships protecting oil tankers.
15: Admiral Brad Cooper said that U.S. forces are working to create a safe passage for stranded oil tankers through the strait, and that this is a defensive mission on behalf of the international community affected by Iran's blockade. Speaking to reporters by phone, he said U.S. warships and tankers took no damage.
8: I can confirm there's been no U.S. military ships hit, and I wouldn't go into the details of whether the ceasefire is over or not.
15: The ceasefire question is key to the debate over whether the war with Iran has passed the 60-day mark and would require congressional approval under the War Powers Resolution. Last week, President Trump said in a letter to Congress that the ceasefire meant the war was, quote, terminated before the 60-day mark, despite ongoing naval blockades, which are acts of war. Quill Lawrence, NPR News.
13: Escalating military tensions in the Middle East put Wall Street investors on edge today. The Dow closed down 557 points, or more than 1%. Here's NPR's Maria Aspen.
16: Wall Street had largely shrugged off the war in recent days. Last week, the tech-heavy NASDAQ and the benchmark S&P 500 even hit new highs. But now, investors are getting worried again. The renewed hostilities sent the price of oil higher, sparking fears of more inflation. The energy crisis has already made some consumers cut back on vacations. Shares in Norwegian Cruise Line tumbled after the company cut its full-year outlook and said customers are rethinking their travel plans. Maria Aspen,

0: challenging it. Florida Republicans passed the new map, which DeSantis's office created, in a legislative special session last week. It ignores state constitutional bans on partisan redistricting. The new boundaries will give the GOP an edge in 4 of the 8 U.S. House seats currently held by Democrats, including Darren Soto's district in parts of Orlando and Osceola County. Soto has said he'll still run in District 9 under the new map. Soon after DeSantis announced the map signing, Florida voters and the Equal Ground Education Fund filed a lawsuit arguing it violates the state constitution. Another sloth has died at the Central Florida Zoo and Botanical Gardens. That leaves 11 sloths remaining from the 13 recently transferred to the zoo from a warehouse in Orlando, as Central Florida Public Media's environment reporter Molly Durig explains.
1: Habanero the sloth marks the latest animal death associated with Sloth World, a now-canceled attraction previously planned for International Drive in Orlando. According to the Florida Fish and Wildlife Conservation Commission, Sloth World's operators imported 61 wild sloths between late 2024 and March of this year. At least 33 of those sloths are now known to have died, including Habanero and Bandit, another sloth who died at the zoo last week. Conservationists fear the true death count may be higher. The state attorney general said a criminal probe into Sloth World's operators is underway. Meanwhile, the zoo's veterinary team continues caring for the remaining 11 sloths. Two of those sloths, including a roughly 3-month-old baby, are in guarded condition right now, a step down from critical. Molly Durig, Central Florida Public Media.
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3: 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Other contributors include the estate of Joan B. Kroc, whose bequest serves as an enduring investment in the future of public radio and seeks to help NPR be the model for high-quality journalism in the 21st century. 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
4: 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I'm Mary Louise Kelly in Washington.
5: And I'm Elsa Chang in Culver City, California. In a major development, the U.S. military has launched an operation to end Iran's blockade of the Strait of Hormuz and reopen it to global shipping traffic. U.S. Admiral Brad Cooper, the head of the military's Central Command, said that the U.S. Navy came under fire, but it did manage to help two commercial ships pass through the strait safely today.
6: Iranian forces are strongly advised to remain well clear of U.S. assets and personnel operating in international waters in and near the Strait of Hormuz.
5: Meanwhile, Iran reaffirmed that it will attack any ships that try to pass through the strait without its permission. For the latest, we're joined now by NPR National Security Correspondent Greg Myrie and International Affairs Correspondent Jackie Northam. Hello to both of you.
7: Hi, Elsa.
5: Hi.
8: Hi, Elsa.
5: Hi. Okay, Greg, let's start with you. President Trump announced what he called Project Freedom yesterday, but didn't really provide any details. What did we learn today from the U.S. military?
7: Yeah, we got a fair amount of detail on what looks like to be the U.S. response to the Iranian blockade, which began shortly after the war started 2 months ago. Admiral Brad Cooper, the head of Central Command, which is responsible for the Middle East, held a conference call with reporters. He said multiple U.S. Navy destroyers had passed through the strait going into the Gulf itself and assisted these two U.S. flagged commercial ships coming out. The commercial ships and the U.S. Navy ships faced attack from Iran.
6: Iran has launched multiple cruise missiles, drones, and small boats at ships that we are protecting. We have defeated each and every one of those threats through the clinical application of defensive munition.
7: And he said the U.S. forces, and specifically helicopters, sank the 6 Iranian small boats, and he described Iran's military as dramatically degraded. He said he's been through the strait perhaps 100 times in his career. Normally, even in peacetime, he usually saw 20 or more Iranian small boats. Today, the U.S. Navy saw only 6.
5: Okay, but Jackie, just hours after those ships reportedly got through the strait, the United Arab Emirates said that Iran had launched missiles at it, which breaks the ceasefire that's been in place since early April, right? What more do we know about those missiles?
8: Well, the UAE's Ministry of Defense said it had intercepted 3 cruise missiles that had been launched from Iran and that a 4th one fell into the sea. It said, you know, this was the first time it had deployed its air defenses since the ceasefire between the U.S., Israel, and Iran was declared about a month ago.

0: There were also drone attacks on the UAE, and one of them sparked a fire at the key oil facility at Fujairah. You know, it's hard to say exactly why Iran launched these attacks, but the timing, of course, suggests it has to do with the U.S. decision to launch this Project Freedom, you know, to try and open up the Strait of Hormuz. Mm-hmm. And as Greg says, the U.S. shooting down of some Iranian drones and missiles and attacking some smaller Iranian ships today. The UAE is an ally of the U.S. and supports it in the war against Iran. And these attacks on the UAE could be Iran's way of retaliating, you know, sending a shot across the bow to the U.S. Regardless of why Iran launched these attacks on the UAE, it does represent a real escalation of tensions again in the region and certainly a serious risk to the already shaky ceasefire.
1: Indeed. Well, Greg, did the U.S. military say what we should expect from this operation in the coming days?
2: Admiral Cooper was pretty clear that this is something that's going to be much larger. The intent here is to reopen the strait, even if Iran tries to prevent this. He said the military has set up what he called a defensive umbrella across the Strait of Hormuz.
1: Defensive umbrella. What does that mean? Did he explain?
2: Yeah, he said that what's going to happen here would be more than an escort of just one U.S. Navy ship protecting one commercial ship through the strait, and that it would include multiple Navy ships, which would seem to be positioned in or near the strait. In addition, there'll be helicopters, fighter jets, airborne early warning systems. So this is really intended as an entire system built for a steady stream of traffic. So the U.S. is prepared for Iranian attacks, but there's also the question of whether hundreds of commercial ships will go in and out of the Gulf in this kind of environment. Here's what Admiral Cooper said.
3: Over the last 12 hours, we've reached out to dozens of ships and shipping companies to encourage traffic flow through the strait. This news has been quite enthusiastically received, and we're already beginning to see movement.
2: So for the past month, the ceasefire has been in place. The dueling U.S. and Iranian blockades have been in place. It's been tense but relatively quiet. Now we see the U.S. has been preparing for this operation to open the strait, and we got the first taste of it today.
1: Okay, but Jackie, despite assurances from the U.S., what are shipping companies saying about whether they will risk their vessels under President Trump's plan?
0: Yeah, right. Well, shipping companies and maritime organizations I contacted say they're really concerned about a lack of information about Project Freedom. You know, when he announced the plan, President Trump gave no details about how it will work, and especially as Iran has not signed on to the plan and is threatening to attack commercial vessels if they do try to transit the strait without its permission. The International Transport Workers Federation, which represents seafarers and other workers, said in a statement to NPR that no seafarer or ship should be asked to transit the Strait of Hormuz without a full guarantee of safety. Hapag-Lloyd, which is one of the largest shipping companies in the world and which has several vessels stuck around the strait, said in a statement to NPR that it welcomes any initiative to improve the security situation, but that its risk assessment remains the same and its ships are staying put. They are not going to try to get through the Strait of Hormuz. And the International Maritime Association said naval escorts are not a sustainable solution, and that de-escalation and a long-term agreement are the only way forward. So, and you know, after this fighting in and around the Strait of Hormuz, you know, even today, it's hard to see many ships are willing to take the risk right now, but, you know, we'll see.
1: Yeah. Okay, well, Greg, where does all of this leave the ceasefire?
2: Well, it leaves it very much in doubt. Cooper was asked if the ceasefire was over. He declined to answer. He clearly wants to leave that for the politicians. He described the U.S. operation as defensive. It's helping ships go through the straits. But, of course, the U.S. maintains its own blockade, and a blockade is considered an act of war. So hard to predict how this plays out. But it looks like we're entering a new phase. The U.S. is trying to actively break the Iranian blockade, and the Iranians are trying to keep it in place.
1: That is NPR's Greg Myrie and Jackie Northam. Thank you to both of you.
2: Sure thing, Elsa.
0: Thank you.
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13: 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I'm Elsa Chang.
0: And I'm Mary Louise Kelly. We have broadcast a whole lot of stories over the years about the military and PTSD, how Americans who come home from war find a way to process trauma, to live with it, to move on, usually through finding a new mission or a new passion. It can be scuba diving or mountain climbing, meditation, gardening. But here's a new one, and it comes with a few caveats. NPR's Quill Lawrence has the story.
9: At a fancy restaurant in Cleveland's historic district, Fred Minnick is giving a master class on how to drink, actually how to taste, bourbon.
14: So what I want you to do is I want you to put a thimble-sized amount on your tongue, so just a little bit.
9: A few dozen aficionados with three snifters apiece listen intently. They're mostly men, quite a few with elegant beards like Minnick's, though he takes his Kentucky Derby chic a step further. He's in a blazer with an ascot tie around his neck.
14: And see if a flavor comes to you.
9: Minnick has written 8 books, mostly about bourbon and spirits. But his most recent one is about returning home from war. And that road has not been straight or neat.
15: I wouldn't really understand what was happening to me for some time. But I did not want to be around other people.
9: Minnick served in the National Guard and deployed to Mosul, Iraq during the violent summer of 2004. When he got home, he was angry, on edge, looking for bombs and snipers that weren't there, picking fights with the people who were.
15: The one good thing that happened to me in that time frame is I met my wife. If not for her, you know, in that time frame of coming home, I wouldn't be here. I wouldn't be here there. I'd be dead. I would have hurt somebody and end up in jail, or I'd be homeless. I know it.
9: His wife Jacqueline helped Minnick get himself into therapy at the VA. Once he was through the acute crisis, his therapist suggested something called mindfulness.
15: And the mindfulness technique was really meant to get my brain off of like situations that could possibly trigger me or give me some sort of depression angst, if you will.
9: Mindfulness therapy is meant to turn normal activities into a kind of meditation. Minnick started with textures. He'd carry a quarter in his pocket, and if he was stressed or angry or anxious, he'd touch the ridges on that coin and try to block everything else out. Minnick's therapist suggested he do more of it.
15: And she's like, well, you're a foodie, you're a writer.
9: With eating, with food.
15: Let's focus on something that's creative. Taste mindfulness. And my therapist said, all right, here's a barbecue potato chip. I want you to put this on your tongue, and I want you to think about how the salts and the sugars separate, how the crunch feels all over your tongue. Close your eyes and just really think about how all these pieces of the chip feel on your tongue.
9: He went home that day in awe of the junk food potato chips he'd been eating all his life. And then he took a fateful step. At home with Jacqueline, he tried mindfulness with a few sips of his wife's favorite bourbon, what used to be a pretty cheap bottle called Henry McKenna.
15: And then like caramel, like a really big, juicy caramel chew pops up. And then like nutmeg from like a nice little slice of pumpkin pie just erupts. And I'm like, wow, And that's when I knew, like, I had a real ability to taste, and, you know, I wanted to do something with it.
16: I said Henry McKenna used to be a cheap bottle because Fred Minnick, once he became a professional bourbon critic, helped name it as one of the world's best whiskeys. And thanks, Fred, it's now more expensive and hard to find. And here's a good moment to point out, Minnick has never had issues with alcohol, which can be a real hazard for people with PTSD. And to be clear, his VA therapist did not suggest he treat his PTSD with bourbon. But for Minnick, it felt safe, and he discovered he had a talent for tasting and writing. He's published books about women's key role in the history of Scotch whiskey, about the origins of bourbon, and now one about his obsession with another thought-to-be-rot-gut whiskey, Old Crow. That book's called Bottom Shelf, and it's as much about Minnick's own climb up from the bottom after war. That's resonated with readers and fellow veterans.
15: Yesterday was a Navy guy. A Navy officer came up to me. He was really, like, emotional. And then he gave me this coin. And
17: did he coin you like this?
15: Yeah, he showed it to me, and then he went pop like that. So, you know, it was special.
16: At a book signing, the Navy vet did this military thing where you shake hands, but there's a commemorative coin in there. This one from a deployment to Afghanistan.
15: It's his challenge coin from his last command. It was very powerful for me. I started tearing up. He was tearing up. I was hugging him, saying, "Welcome home." But people don't realize, man, how hard it is, you know?
16: Minnick says that's maybe what he wants to focus on next, the long and sometimes bumpy road home for war veterans. But for now, he's still teaching people to be present when they enjoy that glass of bourbon.
14: You can pull flavors out of your life in the glass.
16: Quill Lawrence, NPR News, Cleveland.
14: Put a little bit on your tongue, just a little.
18: 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My driveway moments average probably 2 or 3 per month. And my last one was yesterday in the afternoon, pulling into my driveway. My wife was waving at me, wondering what I was doing. And I just pointed to my ear. She understood. So I have a lot of driveway moments. My name is Danny. I'm from DeLand, Florida. 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
5: And you can join Danny by calling 1-800-785-2020 or giving online at cfpublic.org. Good afternoon. I am Brendan Byrne here with my colleague Sam Stockbridge. We are here because this is our pledge drive. We are asking you to make that contribution now so that Sam and I can make driveway moments for you. Sam, what is a driveway moment, first of all?
6: Well, it's that moment that you get when you hear a story that's so good that even though you might be headed home from work or from wherever you're going, you might actually just find yourself sitting in the car with the radio on, just listening. Mm-hmm. To what's happening because you're so engrossed in what's going on.
5: Yeah, if I was driving home this hour, that last story would have been a driveway moment for me. 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Do you have a driveway moment that you can remember, Sam?
6: Ooh, I think really just a lot of wait, don't tell me. You know, always wanting to hear more trivia, more news game show stuff. 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
6: Absolutely. 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
5: yeah. 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
19: 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I'm Nicole Darden-Creston, and guess what? 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News is next.
20: 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I'm Elsa Chang.
21: And I'm Mary Louise Kelly. Coming up, the story of one man who's trying to get through life without ever going to the grocery store.
22: For 1 year, I'm living without grocery stores or restaurants and not even a garden. Just harvesting what I can forage from the land and the water.
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23: Live from NPR News in Culver City, California, I'm Duane Brown. The head of CENTCOM says U.S. forces got two American flag merchant ships through the Strait of Hormuz today. He also said Iran opened fire on U.S. warships and on commercial vessels. Meanwhile, the United Arab Emirates says it sustained at least four airstrikes today from Iran, as NPR's Dia Hadid reports.
24: The UAE engaged its air defense systems twice, the first time since a ceasefire was called between Israel, Iran, and the U.S. in early April. The announcement came as U.S. Central Command said its forces were assisting efforts to restore transit for commercial shipping and said two U.S.-flagged vessels had crossed the strait. Iran's military command warned it would respond if any vessels tried to leave without their coordination. The Emirates supports Israel and America's war on Iran, and it appeared Iran targeted the country as punishment for U.S. efforts to defy Iran's blockade of the strait. Even as tensions continue, Iran and the U.S. are exchanging proposals to end the war. Dia Hadid, NPR News.
23: The now-defunct Spirit Airlines says it's nearly finished refunding travelers who were booked on flights before the carrier announced over the weekend that it was ceasing operations. Here's NPR's Joel Rose.
25: Spirit says the majority of people who bought tickets from the airline with a credit or debit card have already been refunded, and that 1,500 crew members have been returned to their home bases as of Sunday evening. Some other airlines are offering discounted rescue fares for Spirit customers who were left stranded when the company stopped flying early Saturday morning. Those discounts are temporary, and the details vary by airline. At least one carrier, JetBlue, has already announced more flights at Spirit's former hub in Fort Lauderdale, Florida. Joel Rose, NPR News, Washington.
23: Oil prices continue to rise. Stocks finish lower on Wall Street today. 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
19: From Central Florida Public Media, I'm Nicole Darden-Creston. Drones that can stop an active shooter are being piloted at Deltona High School in Volusia County. As Central Florida Public Media's Marion Summerall reports, Deltona is one of the first schools in the country to try out the Campus Guardian technology.
26: The drones, which are about the size of a large Frisbee, can respond within 15 seconds of being notified of an active shooter via an app that school staff and the Guardian Angel company have access to. The drones use non-lethal tactics, things like sirens, strobes, and pepper gel, to distract and disorient a potential shooter. If that doesn't work, each device can hit someone at about 60 to 70 miles an hour. Deltona High School's principal, Christina Lapnow, says these drones are just an added layer of safety.
27: I always want them to feel safe. I want them to be excited to come to school. Worrying about school shooters or violence on campus is the last thing that I want them to worry about.
26: Volusia County Schools is one of three districts in Florida that were selected for this initiative with Campus Guardian Angel. Marion Summerall, Central Florida Public Media.
19: Now that the new redistricting map has been signed into law by Governor Ron DeSantis, some Florida voters and the Equal Ground Education Fund filed a lawsuit arguing it violates the state constitution. Legislative Democrats like Tallahassee House Member Allison Tant says one violation is the shape and size of several new districts in South Florida.
1: The people on the coastal side of Florida on the east, like Palm Beach and Broward, into districts that go horizontally across the state to Naples and other portions of Southwest Florida. These are two vastly different communities. First of all, you're supposed to be looking at compactness, right? These are clearly not compact.
19: Additional voting rights groups have also promised to sue in an effort to overturn the redistricting law. The Orlando Magic has fired head coach Jamal Mosley following the team's exit from the first round of the NBA playoffs for the third year in a row. This time around, the Magic had their best opportunity after taking a 3-1 lead in the series against number one seeded Detroit Pistons. This is Central Florida Public Media.
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21: This is All Things Considered from NPR News. I'm Mary Louise Kelly in Washington.
13: And I'm Elsa Chang in Culver City, California. It's hard to find anything in the American education system with bipartisan support today, but keeping students from using smartphones during the school day is a rare exception. Almost three quarters of states have restricted or banned phones in schools, according to Education Week. And now, the first big study on the effects of those restrictions is out today from the National Bureau of Economic Research, and the results are mixed. Thomas Dee, an education economist at Stanford and one of the study authors, joins us now. Welcome.
3: Thanks for having me. Glad to be here.
13: Glad to have you. Okay, so how did your group conduct this study exactly? Like, how did you make sure that these students were kept away from their phones during the school day?
3: Well, as you noted, schools across the nation have been adopting phone bans, but there's great variation in exactly how they're doing it.
13: Mm-hmm.
3: We partnered with a company that sells lockable pouches to schools.
13: These are like magnetic pouches, yes?
3: Exactly, that are sealed at central locations and lock up students' phones until schools decide they can open them back up again. And the reason this matters is we see a dramatic decline in phone activity in school locations. So that tells us we're picking up school bans that actually reduce student use in schools.
13: Ah, okay, interesting. Well, let's talk about some of these mixed findings that I mentioned. Your study reports that these policies improved test scores close to zero. What does that mean?
3: Well, we saw no appreciable effect on student test scores at either the middle school or the high school level. The really striking effects were on non-test student outcomes.
13: In what way?
3: We see a sharp increase in disciplinary incidents in schools after a ban is adopted. And that can reflect two mechanisms. One is teachers and other adults in the school building simply having to enforce these bans. But there may also be an increase in disciplinary problems because students who had been kind of complacent and docile while using their phone may act out more in the classroom.
13: Oh, interesting.
3: When that's no longer available to them.
13: Right. I saw that student suspensions went up an average of 16% at first. Right?
3: That's right. So a pretty large increase. But the other thing to note is that disruptions are short term. The increase in exclusionary discipline is really concentrated in the very first year in which schools ban phone use. And within just 2 years, they're back to the baseline they were before they adopted the ban.
13: Well, in this study, I know that you talked to teachers, and many of them had quite good things to say about these cell phone bans. Talk about what you heard from them.
3: Teachers see really positive aspects of restricting student phone use in schools. It's easier to keep students' attention and keep them on task, though I think many of them are also recognizing the at least short-term challenges of maintaining classroom order and discipline. And one of the concerns I have about this study is that it might encourage people to walk away from phone bans as a compelling reform. And I think that would be a major mistake. I mean, managing child development in the digital age is arguably a major national challenge for us. There are some encouraging results in the midst of these mixed findings. They are driving down phone usage, and as schools have longer experiences with phone bans, we're seeing a shift towards more positive outcomes.
13: Stanford education economist Thomas D., thank you very much.
3: It was a pleasure. Thanks for having me.
0: I have always been a spotty contributor until, I don't know, 2 years ago maybe, I finally decided that because I didn't know where I was in my contribution, I just started becoming a sustaining member, and it's so easy. It shows up on my credit card. I know I'm current. This is Gail Rathman and Coco inviting you to join me as a Central Florida Public Media sustainer. 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
5: You know, we have seen a kind of a tidal wave of support from our listeners after we lost $400,000 from the federal government and state funding for public media. 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We hosted Space on Tap at Judson's Live at the Dr. Phillips Center for the Performing Arts, where we had an actual astronaut answer questions about going to space. We were able to bring people out there. Sam, you were at Engage in the Community talking about redistricting, right?
6: Yeah, absolutely. There was a wonderful panel that we hosted in Kissimmee a few weeks ago that gave our listeners a chance to talk to and hear from members of the community to talk about redistricting, to get an understanding of some of the challenges with gerrymandering, and to really deepen their understanding in a way that sometimes can be challenging from just radio stories alone, as much as we try.
5: That's right. 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
6: Absolutely. And because we didn't really mention it, the reason that you want to give, apart from the warm, fuzzy feeling you get from supporting your community, is also because if you give, you're automatically entered in to win a 2026 Subaru Crosstrek, graciously donated by Don Mealy Sports Subaru in the heart of Orlando. 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
5: And definitely make that contribution now, because if you don't do it today, I know you're going to forget to do it. So make that contribution now so you can get entered to win. People that have made that contribution now are Jean-Paul from Satellite Beach, Adam from Chuliota, Elsa from Port Orange, and Billy from Leesburg. 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And thanks.
21: The State Department has had a surge of new retirements. Like the military, the Foreign Service is a so-called up or out system, so diplomats have to be promoted to stay in. And longtime Foreign Service officers are finding it hard to advance during the Trump administration. NPR's Michelle Kellerman has more.
4: Kelly Adam Smith served for 28 years as an American diplomat and recently retired along with others who still wanted to serve.
7: It's heartbreaking, staggering. We had experts on every area of the world going out the door at a very senior level.
4: She was on tap to become ambassador to Moldova, but was nominated in the Biden administration when many career diplomats languished in the Senate confirmation process. After Trump came back to office, she received an impersonal email.
7: It said, "Dear colleague, you are no longer considered to be a nominee, and that I needed to find another position within the Department of State."
4: She says the government invested in her training over the years. She speaks Russian, Romanian, Czech, and other languages. But finding a place in the Trump administration proved difficult.
7: It was our job to give the American taxpayer a return on that investment, and we have not been able to do that now.
4: The State Department points out that the numbers of retirees is up because some of those Foreign Service officers worked in the now dismantled U.S. Agency for International Development. A statement to NPR says career ambassadors have been encouraged to seek onward roles. But there aren't many opportunities, says former ambassador to Estonia George Kent. He says the Trump administration effectively fired him on day one, so when he returned to Washington, he retired, and says there have been larger than usual retirement classes recently.
14: What this shows is that under the second Trump administration, there's a concerted effort to make senior Foreign Service officers feel unwelcome, not give them onward assignments, and to try to create the conditions in which they retire, leave willingly, so that they are no longer within the system.
4: In recent decades, about 70% of American ambassadors were career diplomats, but more than 90% of Trump's ambassadors so far are political appointees, and the Foreign Service is shrinking.
14: We've lost 20-25% of our Foreign Service officers over the last 16 months, and my guess is that will take a decade to recover just on the personnel side, not to mention institutional integrity.
4: That also worries Daniel Rosenblum, who retired as ambassador to Kazakhstan last year.
8: The real thing that haunts many of us as we're looking at it is how bad will the damage be and how long will it take to recover?
4: His social media feeds have been filled with news of retirements, including most recently the acting ambassador to Ukraine, Julie Davis. And last year, the State Department recalled about 30 career ambassadors from overseas assignments.
8: Very few, if any of them, have found opportunities, and most of them are heading towards retirement.
4: Dozens of embassies remain without an ambassador, including Moldova, where Kelly Adam Smith was planning to serve. She says in diplomacy, America is ceding ground to its geopolitical rivals.
7: We have more than 80 embassies without an ambassador right now. We are disarming. We're unilaterally disarming. Russia or China would never do that.
4: She's now teaching at American University and still encouraging young people to think about a future career in the Foreign Service. Michelle Kellerman, NPR News, the State Department.
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13: 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I'm Elsa Chang.
21: And I'm Mary Louise Kelly. There's a tried and true program that helps people get out of extreme poverty. It's typically implemented in rural communities across many low-income countries. New research shows it works even under incredibly difficult circumstances, as NPR's Fatma Tanis explains.
23: In Baidoa, many people are in a tough situation. The southwestern Somalian city has a population of over 1.2 million people. About half of them are internally displaced, driven from their homes due to extreme drought and violence by the militant group Al-Shabaab. Jessica Late is a senior research fellow at the International Food Policy Research Institute.
24: They're living in particularly challenging conditions with very limited access to services, often very low levels of human capital, still facing violence.
23: The lack of security and infrastructure in the country overall has made it really difficult for organizations to help them. Starting in 2021, until it was dismantled, the U.S. Agency for International Development funded what's known as the graduation method that helps push people out of extreme poverty. It has a high success rate based on a number of studies. Late is the lead author on the study of the Somalia intervention.
24: Most graduation programs include some cash support, some help to generate an income, usually assets or training, and some encouragement to save.
23: Around 5,000 households in Baidoa received 6 monthly unconditional cash transfers, each valued at $42.50. They also got coaching from the aid group that ran it, World Vision, on how to build a business. Households were then given the option to receive either a one-time asset transfer, that could be cash, about $370, or livestock, like goats, or they could enroll in a 6-month vocational training course.
24: Among the roughly half of households who chose assets, they overwhelmingly chose goats.
23: The program ended in 2025, and Late and her research team continued to collect data for 2 years and recently released their final findings.
24: The surprise is that the findings are less different than we expected. So we often think that, you know, displaced populations face really intractable challenges, and that's true. At the same time, for this displaced population, an intervention very similar to what's been effective elsewhere was very effective.
23: 68% of participating households are now earning more. They're able to feed their children and send them to school. For example, a 70-year-old woman chose to receive 5 goats as her asset and then was able to increase them to a herd of 15. Her family can now drink fresh milk. She makes and sells butter, increasing her income up to $50 a month. Dean Carlin is an economist and expert on poverty interventions at Northwestern University. He was not involved in the study.
25: The biggest, most influential part of this work was in showing that, like, even in Somalia, this worked, and it shifted, changed lives in really remarkable ways over several years.
23: In fact, Carlin says, the results are in the upper end of the spectrum for what the program typically delivers.
25: When the markets are failing and there's lots of challenges across many different facets, it could very well be that a program like this has a bigger treatment effect because the needs are that much more stark.
23: Researcher Late says there was an interesting dynamic that really hadn't come out in other studies.
24: When we looked at households that benefited the most, we found that it was disproportionately households that had smaller numbers of dependents, so fewer children and elderly.
23: Which she and Carlin say needs further research. Carlin was the chief economist of USAID until it was dismantled. He says the agency had planned $150 million of funding for more of this type of intervention in Somalia, but that all got shut down by the Trump administration last year.
25: The good news is, though, we have some really good evidence of a way of dealing with a very difficult problem, and that's going to contribute to better policy for others.
23: Even if the U.S. doesn't build on the evidence from this work, Carlin says others will. Fatma Tanis, NPR News.
0: I think one really important thing for me that motivates me is really a desire to be useful. I think the information that we provide should help people to inform them for the decisions that they have to make, should make them aware of problems and challenges that are coming up, should help them understand what they're dealing with as they grow older, some of the challenges related to healthcare and to affordability, to housing, all of these things. We can help inform the public, help people understand the issues that our community is facing. And that's really satisfying to me, the thought that I am part of that, that I am helping people understand what they need in order to live their lives better and just to be happier. This is Joe Burns, a reporter and editor at Central Florida Public Media. 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
1: Absolutely. And, you know, to what Joe was saying and to what we're all feeling, I think it's also really important to think about the value that you get out of the reporting that we do. You know, think about the money that you spend on a lot of other things that add value or bring you happiness or just help you enjoy the life that you want to live. You know, if our reporting helps make the world feel a little bit less complicated and a little bit easier to grasp, consider donating. Mm-hmm. You can do it for just $5 or $10 per month. Really makes a difference.
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7: For decades after the end of the Second World War, the United States saw itself as a European power.
21: But now President Trump is ordering troop cuts in Europe, 5,000 fewer U.S. troops in Germany, and he's warning Italy and Spain could be next.
13: From Monday, May 4th, this is All Things Considered from NPR News.
21: I'm Mary Louise Kelly.
13: And I'm Elsa Chang. Ahead this hour, what's at stake if the U.S. reduces its military footprint in Europe?
21: Also, how Israeli settlers in East Jerusalem are using archaeology to evict Palestinians from their homes.
8: A very discriminatory, rigged legal system has enabled settlers to remove a huge number of Palestinian families.
13: And I get a tour of the new galleries at the Los Angeles County Museum of Art, a space that's trying to defy museum conventions.
12: Los Angeles is always an innovator. Art museums need to change.
13: First, the news.
14: Live from NPR News in Washington, I'm Ryland Barton. American officials say the Navy helped two U.S.-flagged commercial ships pass through the Strait of Hormuz today. NPR's Greg Myrie reports.
26: The U.S. Military Central Command said Navy destroyers transited the Strait of Hormuz and are actively assisting an effort to restore commercial shipping. As a first step, the U.S. forces helped two U.S.-flagged merchant ships make it through the strait. President Trump said Sunday the U.S. would support ships trapped in the Gulf, but did not specify what action the U.S. would take. However, the Iranian state media quoted a top military official as saying that Iran would target oil tankers and other commercial ships that do not coordinate with Iran before passing through the strait. The dueling U.S. and Iranian blockades have effectively shut down the strait. Greg Myrie, NPR News, Washington.
14: Florida Republican Governor Ron DeSantis has signed a new congressional map that could help the GOP pick up four more seats in Congress. Democrats and advocacy groups have sued to block it. It's part of President Trump's nationwide push for Republican-led states to draw new GOP-friendly maps ahead of this year's midterm elections. Democratic-led states have been countering with their own maps. The Supreme Court has put a one-week hold to a ruling that banned the abortion pill mifepristone from being prescribed through telehealth. Last week, a lower court said the pill must be prescribed only in person, reversing a Biden-era rule that allowed it to be prescribed online or over the phone and sent through the mail. That sent providers scrambling, as NPR's Selena Simmons-Duffin reports.
27: Two drug makers appealed to the Supreme Court right away to put a hold on this ruling. They argued that it unleashed regulatory chaos, but there were 2 days of limbo where we heard nothing from the Supreme Court. Doctors and pharmacists and patients who were expecting to use telemedicine mifepristone over the weekend were left scrambling. When it comes to pregnancies, of course, days and hours matter.
14: NPR's Selena Simmons-Duffin reporting. A new bill in Congress aims to stop companies from profiting off of military disability payments. NPR's Kaylee Fox Shannon reports.
28: It's a notoriously difficult process for veterans to claim disability benefits with the VA. Nonprofits help vets do it for free, but a massive industry has emerged that charges huge fees. Former Marine Enrique Miranda Cardenas got a bill for $12,000.
29: I said, don't be hounding me for stuff. I said, and I don't feel that it's right for me to pay you what you're claiming that I need to pay you.
28: A new bipartisan bill in Congress aims to stop these companies from using robo-dialers to flood the VA benefits hotline. That's after an NPR investigation found that so-called claim sharks use vets' personal information to access VA systems, often without their knowledge. Kaylee Fox Shannon, NPR News in Washington.
14: And you're listening to NPR News.
19: From Central Florida Public Media, I'm Nicole Darden-Creston. Central Florida Congressman Darren Soto says he will seek re-election this year, even under the new congressional map that puts him at a disadvantage. Last week,

0: Drawing new congressional maps for partisan gain remains unpopular with Floridians. Sam Stockbridge, Central Florida, Public Media.
1: Deltona High School in Volusia County is the first school in the nation to have drones capable of stopping a potential active shooter. Once notified, the drones from Campus Guardian Angel can respond in 15 seconds to a potential threat with non-lethal equipment like sirens, strobes, and pepper gel to distract and disorient a potential shooter. Campus Guardian Angel's Justin Marcio says if those methods don't work against a potential active shooter, the drone can make physical contact.
2: We can hit them with the drone at 60, 70 miles an hour, which is like getting hit by a baseball bat by a major league baseball player. So it is less lethal, and it is the most intense of the effects that we apply, but it's extremely effective at getting people on the floor.
1: The Florida legislature provided $557,000 in funding for this initiative across the districts. The program will go live in August. This is Central Florida Public Media.
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5: From NPR News, this is All Things Considered. I'm Elsa Chang in Culver City, California.
6: And I'm Mary Louise Kelly in Washington. German Chancellor Friedrich Merz finds himself in a spat with President Trump. The spat started when Germany, along with other European countries, refused to help the U.S. with the war in Iran. Then last week, Chancellor Merz said of the U.S.,
7: da wird eine ganze Nation gedemütigt.
6: An entire nation is being humiliated by the Iranian leadership, he is saying, especially by these so-called Revolutionary Guards. While that statement did not land well with President Trump, he threatened to shrink the number of U.S. troops stationed in Germany.
8: We're going to cut way down, and we're cutting a lot further than 5,000.
6: A lot further than 5,000 troops, he says. So among the many questions raised by this, what are U.S. troops doing in Germany anyway? We're going to put that to Jeff Rathke. He is president of the American German Institute. Welcome.
9: Thanks so much, Mary Louise.
6: So I'll fill in just a little bit of the history here. The American military footprint in Europe dates back to the days after World War II, the defeat of Nazi Germany. I know the size of that footprint and the mission has changed quite a bit over the decades, but start with that basic question. Why are there U.S. troops still there 80 plus years after the end of World War II?
9: It's a good question, and I think the fundamental answer is because the United States has an interest in what happens in Europe. For decades after the end of the Second World War, the United States saw itself as a European power, not only because we cared about Soviet attempts to dominate Europe, but because it was the most important economic partner for the United States in the world, mm-hmm. and it still is, by the way.
6: The troops in Germany, also U.S. stations troops in Italy, in Spain, in the U.K. To the specific question of what they do, I often see this described as logistical hubs, like helping support the U.S. military effort, the U.S. war in Iran, for example. What does that actually look like?
9: Yeah, well, the United States has armed forces from the U.S. Army, also from the U.S. Air Force. Those are the bulk of U.S. forces in Germany. The Air Force, in particular, runs the Ramstein Air Base. It's the headquarters of the U.S. Air Forces in Europe, and that is where you hear about the logistical hub function, because if you look at the map and see U.S. flights, whether those are refueling, air-to-air refueling flights, or other kinds of logistical support, many of them are routed through Ramstein Air Base. And it also plays an important information hub role beyond the, you know, planes moving back and forth.
6: I'm glad you raised the information role. Personal note here, I was born in a U.S. Army field hospital in Germany because my dad was an Army intelligence officer and he was stationed there. I raised that because the U.S. military footprint is bigger than the top line numbers suggest. There are spouses there, there are kids, there are U.S. Army hospitals and schools and PX, and it can look like a small town.
9: Yeah, absolutely.
6: So there are some 36,000 U.S. troops in Germany. Why would withdrawing that number we just heard from President Trump, 5,000, why does that matter?

0: It matters for a few reasons from my perspective. First, as we talked about earlier, the United States has an interest in what happens in Europe. And in the particular troops that the United States would withdraw in this scenario, we don't know which unit it is, but probably these would be from the U.S. Army. It would be what they call a brigade combat team. So, in other words, forces who would be play a role if there were a land attack against Europe. And with a war being waged by Russia just a few hundred miles away in Ukraine, it's not an abstract scenario. And what the Trump administration intends to do, it seems, is to go back down where the United States was before Russia unleashed its full-scale war in Ukraine.
1: And what would be lost if that happened?
0: Well, on the one hand, I think you lose the ability to deter Russia in the way that we have, along with our transatlantic partners, over the last few years. So fewer American troops in Europe means less threat from a Russian perspective that the United States will respond robustly and effectively if Russia threatens, let's say, a NATO member in Europe. Mm. That's, I think, the most immediate concern.
1: So if I'm reading between the lines or listening between the lines to what you're telling us, it sounds like what you're saying is this is not some American gift to Europe. This is a way for the U.S. to project its values, its ambitions, its military might worldwide.
0: Sure. The United States has an interest not only in European security, but in the ability to play a global leadership role. We do that mostly through our alliances, and those alliances depend on trust and predictability. So anything that undermines trust and predictability is also a lesson to others when they try to figure out how many of their eggs they should put in the American basket, how much they can rely on the United States for their security. And that's what's that's the bigger issue that's at stake in these kinds of decisions.
1: Jeff Rathke, he's president of the American German Institute. Thanks so much.
0: It was a pleasure.
2: 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I find it unfortunate that so many media outlets are going away or being owned by entities that want the organization to have a particular slot. And I love the fact that Central Florida Public Media is very independent. It is providing information. And so I'm very big on supporting that. And it's always something that will continue to feed your brain. And I love that. I'm Carolyn Campbell. I live in Orlando, Florida. 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
4: And that car magnet is going to look really snazzy.
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4: Yeah, and you know, another thing that's really great is that when we're supported by the community, that means that we have the luxury of being able to pay attention uniquely to what the community's needs and interests are in a way that, you know, you're just not getting in a lot of other formats, especially from news feeds that might be curated by an algorithm or other forms of media. 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
1: This is All Things Considered from NPR News. I'm Mary Louise Kelly.
12: And I'm Elsa Chang. So one of my regular workouts here in Los Angeles is doing interval sprints. I blast up and down Wilshire Boulevard, past the La Brea tar pits, past this colossal construction site where I've been watching this huge building slowly take shape. A $724 million project, many years in the making, that is now finally complete.
13: Well, hopefully we've also improved the sidewalk so your sprinting is better,
12: right? Oh, yeah. No, there's so much surface area for me to zigzag around. I'm standing in front of the L.A. County Museum of Art, or LACMA, with its CEO, Michael Govan. We're taking in the new sprawling David Geffen Galleries, this wavy mass of concrete and glass that looks sort of like a flat spaceship hovering over Wilshire Boulevard with 360-degree views of L.A.
13: You see the mountains, you see the park, you see the neighborhood, you see skyscrapers, you see the sun.
12: Yes. And why was that important to you, to have museum visitors be able to constantly be reminded that they are in Los Angeles as they are moving inside a museum looking at art?
13: Well, you just stated the answer. All those artworks represent people from different places and different times. And so the idea of opening the windows is just simply a way to connect all that artwork to us as a living culture.
12: I love that. Govan says he wanted these new galleries to look very different, to challenge people's perceptions of what a museum should look like, maybe even make people a little uncomfortable.
13: Los Angeles is always an innovator. Art museums need to change. Art has been around for tens of thousands of years, museums for a few hundred. It's just a frame, and we need to keep evolving that frame to be better, more interesting, more accessible, more beautiful. And so change is part of that, and LA is the place for new ideas.
12: Well, let's go inside and see how the architecture feels with the art.
13: Let's do that. We should go this way.
12: Okay. Govan leads me to a long, floating staircase that leads up to the galleries. Oh, I love this. It's like a mid-air zigzag.
13: I don't exercise other than at the museum, so this is where I get my exercise personally, is up the stairs and wandering. You see, there.
12: And so we wander up the stairs through two giant glass doors, and right when you enter this place, you realize you're not exactly sure where to go next.
14: I have to tell you, for someone like me who has a disastrous sense of direction, a building like this usually is my worst nightmare, but I feel like no matter which way I turn, I get a new experience because the art's coming at me in different sequences depending on which fork I choose, you know?
13: Yes, that was very intentional. I know a lot of people like to be told a simple, long story that's linear.
14: Yeah.
13: It's true. Art history isn't that. It's around the world. There's so many stories, and there's so many different disconnected as well as interconnected stories. And so you can't really properly represent the history of world culture in a line or a simple path.
14: Yeah.
13: Which path do you want to take?
14: Why don't we just... Okay, my terrible sense of direction says we should turn left.
13: If you're on this side, one of your first images is this old dog made of terracotta ceramic.
14: Yes.
13: It's 1,500 years old.
14: Ancient Mexico. Like maybe one of those hairless dogs?
13: Yes.
14: Yeah.
13: Correct.
12: And just a few paces away, we duck into a room with a surfboard that's twice as tall as I am.
13: When I got to LACMA, I complained that we had clocks and furniture and blankets and spoons and forks, but no cars and no surfboards. So now we have Two-Surf Boards, two cars.
12: Hey, you got to represent California.
13: The Two-Surf
12: you see, what Govan wanted to do was not only upend the traditional way of navigating a museum, he also wanted to upend how pieces of art are categorized and arranged, discarding conventions of chronology, geography, and medium. It's an ethos that is on full display in another room around the corner with black, blue, and red walls.
13: You can see on that wall a selection from our collection of Tibetan furniture, which is very powerful. But on this wall, you see a photograph by Hiroshi Sugimoto, a Japanese artist. And then if you look on this wall, you hear the sound and images of Lu Yang, who's a young Chinese artist working in Japan, where she's used video game technology to bring to life a Buddhist dance.
12: That's what that was. I was watching that on Saturday. So we are taking a different route through this museum than I took just a couple days ago when I first visited this building. And I guess that was your intention, that each visit can be a totally new journey for the viewer. But some people, they want guidance, they want structure, they want order as they're moving through a museum because that helps them learn in a more linear way, context, history, knowledge. What do you say to people like that who want to be told what to do when they enter a museum?
13: If you make a museum that's very linear, you will have people that are just as upset because they don't like to be dragged around
12: right.
13: through one story
12: feeling
13: when they know better.
12: Every placard.
13: Exactly. So I think you have to be honest that there's, again, that's the point. There's no one way to make a museum. And because you have to pick ways, it's better if all museums are a little bit different. That
12: are
13: way,
12: you worried that some people might find this experience a little confusing or
13: so early
12: chaotic?
13: Returns, yeah, some people have said that, but the vast majority of people have not said that. And many comments have been made, getting a little bit lost is fun.
12: It's like a choose your own adventure. That's what this museum is. Choose your own adventure each time. You know, I can't help but feel as I'm walking through this museum that this museum is very much a loving ode to LA. Do you feel like for a long time, LA has been a bit of an underdog in the art museum world and now is ascending?
13: Yeah, I mean, the thing is, again, art's been around for tens of thousands of years, museums for a few hundred. So in the few hundred years where most of Europe and East Coast of the United States evolved this idea of what an encyclopedic art museum would be. Of course, there's an advantage to being 100 years older than we are. But now go 500 years forward and think about all the art that will be made. I do think we're in an age of tremendous creativity and innovation here in Los Angeles. And so hopefully people will look back on this time, on this collection of art, on this building, which is innovative, and think, wow, they were really doing something then.
12: Michael Govan, thank you so much for this gorgeous stroll today.
13: Thank you. Thank you for being here, and I hope you come back often to get in your steps and learn about our district.
12: I have a membership. The Los Angeles County Museum of Art's new David Geffen Galleries open to the public today.

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0: It's All Things Considered from NPR News. I'm Mary Louise Kelly.
3: And I'm Elsa Chang. NPR's Tiny Desk Contest will crown this year's winner soon.
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6: Live from NPR News in Culver City, California, I'm Dwayne Brown. The U.S. war with Iran is entering a new phase more than 2 months after the conflict began. The U.S. military has launched an operation to end Iran's blockade of the Strait of Hormuz to reopen the vital global shipping channel. The U.S. Navy helped two commercial ships safely pass through the strait today, but also came under fire from Iranian forces. NPR's Greg Myrie has more from Admiral Brad Cooper, who is in charge of U.S. operations in the Middle East.
7: Cooper was asked if the ceasefire was over. He declined to answer. He clearly wants to leave that for the politicians. He described the U.S. operation as defensive. It's helping ships go through the straits. But, of course, the U.S. maintains its own blockade, and a blockade is considered an act of war. So hard to predict how this plays out, but it looks like we're entering a new phase.
6: That's NPR's Greg Myrie. The Trump administration is suing Minnesota to try to block the state's lawsuit against the fossil fuel industry. NPR's Michael Copley tells us it's the latest effort by the administration to shield oil and gas companies from a wave of climate litigation.
8: The Justice Department says Minnesota should be barred from suing the fossil fuel industry over the impacts of climate change because, it argues, the federal government has sole authority to regulate greenhouse gas emissions. Minnesota's lawsuit, filed in 2020, alleges the fossil fuel industry misled people for decades about the dangers of burning fossil fuels. The state says it's already suffered billions in economic damage from rising temperatures. Minnesota Attorney General Keith Ellison said this new DOJ suit is meritless and should be dismissed. The oil and gas industry says the same for climate lawsuits like Minnesota's, and that climate change is an issue for Congress to deal with, not the courts. Michael Copley, NPR News.
6: Stocks finished lower on Wall Street as the price of oil rose nearly 6%. This is NPR News.
2: From Central Florida Public Media, I'm Nicole Darden-Creston. Governor Ron DeSantis signed into law today a new congressional map ahead of this year's midterms that reshapes the state's political landscape to favor Republicans. The signing was met with a lawsuit that's asking a judge to block the new map. Central Florida Public Media elections reporter Sam Stockbridge explains.
9: Florida Republicans approved the new map, which DeSantis's office drew in a legislative special session last week. It ignores state constitutional protections against partisan gerrymandering, assuming that they will be invalidated in the wake of a recent U.S. Supreme Court ruling. 24 of Florida's 28 seats in the U.S. House will favor the GOP under the new map, four more than under the previous map. In Central Florida, Democratic Congressman Darren Zotto has confirmed that he is still running in District 9 under the new map. But he'll face headwinds as he tries to hold on to the seat, which still includes Osceola County and parts of South Orlando. Hours after DeSantis signed the new map, a community group filed suit, saying it violates the state constitution. Sam Stockbridge, Central Florida Public Media.
2: Deltona High School in Volusia County is the first school in the nation to have drones capable of stopping a potential active shooter. Central Florida Public Media's Marion Summerall reports this is the first time Campus Guardian Angel is piloting its drone program.
10: Volusia County Schools is one of the three districts in Florida that were selected for this initiative with Campus Guardian Angel. The Florida legislature provided $557,000 in funding for this initiative across the districts. Once notified, the drones from Campus Guardian Angel can respond in 15 seconds to a potential threat with equipment like sirens, strobes, pepper gel, and can hit someone at about 60 to 70 miles an hour. The program will go live in August.
2: That's Central Florida Public Media's Marion Summerall reporting. Among the bills sent to Governor Ron DeSantis last week is a proposal attempting to cope with the end of the production of the penny by allowing retailers to round up or down to the nearest nickel. The bill follows the federal government's decision last year to cease production of the 1 cent coin. The bill would only apply to cash transactions. Bill analysis reports rounding to the nearest nickel would not alter the sales price, the amount of tax collected, or any surcharges. This is Central Florida Public Media.
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13: From NPR News, this is All Things Considered. I'm Elsa Chang in Culver City, California.
0: And I'm Mary Louise Kelly in Washington. Former President Ronald Reagan is known for citing an 11th commandment, "Thou shalt not speak ill of another Republican." For President Trump, it's more like, "Don't cross him or you will face consequences." This phenomenon is playing out in the ruby red state of Indiana. Trump and his allies are pouring millions of dollars into races there in an effort to defeat state senators who wouldn't back the president's mid-decade redistricting push. The primary is tomorrow. NPR senior political correspondent Tamara Keith reports.
14: After the Republican-controlled state Senate in Indiana rejected President Trump's push for new congressional district lines, the president posted that those Republicans should be primaried. Marty Obst is a longtime Republican consultant from Indiana.
15: This was a top political priority of President Trump's and was very clear about that. And the bottom line is there's consequences and accountability of those actions.
14: Obst is now working to deliver those consequences. He says several groups aligned with the president worked together to recruit half a dozen challengers and are throwing big money behind the effort to get them elected.
15: They've been highly engaged in Indiana and both directly and indirectly put together a robust political operation.
14: Trump's fingerprints are all over these now contentious and expensive state Senate primaries. Paula Copenhaver is the Trump-backed challenger in Indiana's 23rd Senate district.
16: By not redistricting, voting to redistrict for the state of Indiana, when we have an opportunity to do good and we don't, then that is a grave concern for me.
14: In an interview with WFYI's Ben Thorpe, Copenhaver said she got a call from one of the president's political advisors in January, and by early March was in the Oval Office posing for photos with President Trump.
16: It is truly humbling, and to know that he is looking at a state Senate race.
14: State Senate races in Indiana are normally low-budget affairs, not this year. According to a tally from Ad Impact, there have been nearly $7 million spent just on TV ads in the state, mostly aimed at defeating the incumbents. The Club for Growth is spending another $2 million or so on mailers, says its president, David McIntosh.
17: Basically, it's an all-in campaign to support the challengers, to give them, I think, a very good chance of winning and being the new senators.
18: Jim Buck, going door to door.
14: Jim Buck has served in the Indiana State Senate for 18 years and says what's happening now is unprecedented. He disagreed on principle with redrawing Indiana's congressional district lines.
18: Some of my congressional people begged me to vote yes, because, said Jim, they're going to try to destroy your name, destroy your reputation. They're going to bring money that you wouldn't imagine. Well, they were right.
14: On a recent afternoon campaigning, he met Pat Murphy.
19: Let me ask you.
18: Sure.
19: What's your thought on our president?
18: I worked my fanny off for him in 16, 20, and 24.
19: Okay.
18: I like a lot of the things he's doing. I don't like how he's meddling in the state's business on redistricting.
14: Buck says it turns out loyalty only goes one way.
20: Hello.
21: Hi. Coming in to vote today?
20: I am.
21: Thank you for voting.
20: Yes.
21: I'm Spencer Deary. I'm your state senator.
20: I know.
14: Standing outside an early voting location, state senator Spencer Deary barely has to introduce himself to voters anymore because his face is so ubiquitous in the never-ending negative campaign ads.
21: I'm Spencer Deary. Nice to meet you.
22: I've never voted for a Republican except one time. But I went and voted for you because all these negative ads against you.
21: Well, I appreciate your
14: support. But Deary isn't some anti-Trump resistance figure. He just found himself on the wrong side of one issue. As he sees it, this is about states' rights, a core conservative principle.
21: What is being set up here is the potential model for any party to raise ridiculous amounts of money in D.C. and then to use that to try to control the states. That undermines the Constitution without passing a law.
23: Let's leave right and wrong out of it for a minute. I just think it's dumb.
14: Mitch Daniels is a former Republican governor of Indiana who came out early against the redistricting push.
23: They're spending all this money just to feel better that they whacked somebody who didn't kowtow. Leave out the right and wrong. It's just not very smart.
14: A political advisor to President Trump, not authorized to speak on the record, said the incumbents are headed to their, quote, political slaughter, and there's plenty of campaign cash to both send a message in Indiana and defend Republican majorities in Congress this fall. Tamara Keith, NPR News, Carmel, Indiana.
24: It warms my heart a lot to know that we have so much support within the community, and we see it not even just during fund drives, but in so many other events that we do. Like, people really stand up for us and stand with us, and I'm literally speechless trying to think of like how to put that into words, because it's just something so special and something so unique that like not every company, not every nonprofit, not every organization could have that. And the support and the love that we feel from our community, like, I really can't put it into words. I'm trying not to tear up even just thinking about it, because even when I go out into the community and I get to talk to people that listen daily, like, you can see the differences it makes in their lives, and even the conversations that they bring up, like, oh, I said this to such and such, or I brought this up at dinner because of what y'all said, and it made me start to think of things differently, and you can just see the impact in real time. I'm Talia Blake, the Morning Edition host here at Central Florida Public Media, and I appreciate your support so much.
25: And I echo that from Talia. I appreciate your support as well. I am Brendan Byrne here with our elections reporter, Sam Stockbridge. This is our pledge drive where we're hoping to raise the funds to support central or to support local and independent journalism. You know, Talia, it's very hard to put into words as well, Talia. You know, when we heard the news that we were losing $300,000 in federal funding and $100,000 in state funding every year, it was tough, but our community immediately stepped up and filled that gap. It definitely warms my heart to hear that, and we are continuing to see that sustained support of this, but we need to keep that momentum going. Make that gift now, cfpublic.org, or by calling 1-800-785-2020.
9: And to the topic of serving the community, I think a lot about the service that we're trying to provide the community with our journalism, that we're really trying to think about the stories that matter the most to you, our listeners, and trying to think about how we can be doing better every single day to make stories that are compelling, that matter, and that help you understand the world around you. And if you see that service in the coverage that you listen to with us, consider giving. It really goes a long way, and we can't do this without you.
25: Mm-hmm. Sam, that service comes, we're able to do that service because we are only held accountable by our community that supports us. We are community funded. That is it. No state dollars, no federal dollars, no shareholders, but we are able to report the stories that matter to you because you are the ones who are supporting us. So invest in that local independent journalism that you trust and that you rely on each and every day and that you cannot live without, because we cannot live without your support in these times. So call 1-800-785-2020 to make that gift of support, or donate online at cfpublic.org. And thanks.
0: Walking through the mall is one way some senior citizens get their steps in. But in Portland, Oregon, a group of all ages is creating a different kind of mall walk, strapping on retro spandex and sweatbands. It's part exercise, part performance art. Dina Prichep reports.
1: Most of the storefronts at the Lloyd Center Mall are vacant, part of the broad decline in mall shopping across the country. But the food court is happening. About 50 people are laughing and warming up.
3: All right, let's stretch it out a little bit.
1: Krista Catwood is a former burlesque performer in her 40s who started the Food Court 5000 just over a year ago. She loves costumes and started mall walking in full 1980s workout gear. Now that's the unofficial uniform. Today's group is a luminescent sea of neon leggings, fanny packs, and scrunchies. Catwood tells the crowd how it's going to work.
3: Rule number one is you have to move your arms like this. It is the international sign that you are a mall walker.
1: Rule number two is that you have to wave to absolutely everybody you pass.
3: Let me see you waving back there. That's right.
1: She also tells walkers to listen to their bodies, whether that means quitting early or purchasing some hot pretzels. And then the final rule, nobody walks alone. Then the music starts and they're off.
3: All right, let's go!
1: Yeah. It is impossible to overstate what a good time everyone seems to be having. Mariah Ehrlich comes most every Sunday.
4: It's such a fun way to just get exercise, do something really silly, build community. And I just love a shenanigan.
5: One of the nice things is in the wintertime being able to come here and work out even when it's raining and cold.
1: Steve Valley, who is wearing red, white, and blue sweatbands, actually grew up going to this mall.
5: Hanging out with my high school friends, watching movies, putting quarters in machines.
1: Now he's power walking past the claw machines and empty storefronts. And then the group finishes their first loop.
3: It is now the time, my dearest darlings, to descend. When we descend in the Food Court 5000, do we take the stairs?
1: No, they take the escalator, and they own it like a catwalk. Walkers strike poses for the shoppers and security guards, and for each other. Libby Rice has been coming since the beginning.
7: I've met so many cool people that I have no idea how I would have met them otherwise.
1: Today's group is all ages. Millennials, people with canes, a 9-year-old doing cartwheels, support workers with their autistic clients, a married couple who actually had their first date at the mall's Barnes & Noble. Leslie Kellenson is 81 years old and leading the pack.
20: You see how fun it is. I mean, this is therapeutic, it's medicinal, it's everything.
1: It's also an actual workout. The Food Court 5000 does two full loops of each of the mall's three levels for a total of 3.5 miles. And the end, of course, back at the food court, sharing snacks in something that feels like a church coffee hour. Leader Krista Catwood says they actually get compared to church quite a lot.
4: Because it's joyous, there's music, there's movement, it's a coming together, it happens on a Sunday. We are worshiping, centering joy, I think, and right now we could all use more of that.
1: Though it won't be here. After more than 65 years, the Lloyd Center Mall will close its doors in August. But the Food Court 5000 is scouting new locations. And they plan for the walk to go on. For NPR News, I'm Dina Pritchett in Portland, Oregon.
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11: Nobody likes paying the taxes they owe, so some don't, but that has a cost.
12: And if instead governments could collect more of what they're already owed, they'd have money to spend on their priorities, they could avoid some of those unpleasant choices.
11: I'm Kai Rizdahl, the Tax Gap Chronicles, next time on Marketplace.
0: Things Considered from NPR News. I'm Mary Louise Kelly.
13: And I'm Ilsa Chang. Comedian Ben Palmer specializes in pranks. He once created a website to gather complaints about Cracker Barrel changing its logo. Recently, he had a more controversial idea for a prank: to set up a fake tip line for people to call in and report undocumented immigrants. Now, he wasn't sure he would get that many calls, but it turns out he got hundreds. NPR's Jasmine Garst reports.
15: Ben Palmer says sometimes he needs to take a break from all the calls, which can get pretty intense. Calls reporting immigrant neighbors, immigrant employees, immigrants who are now dating your ex. He posts these calls on his YouTube page. In this one, a man from Boston tells Palmer he was at a Walmart recently and a Hispanic guy looked at his girlfriend.
16: Yeah, I'm not a jealous dude, but I'm a protective dude.
15: He wants the guy deported. If he could, he says, he'd join ICE and do it himself.
16: I'm from Boston. I used to box. I'm not afraid. I'd like a job collecting them.
28: Collecting them? As in, like, the Pokemon?
15: Palmer talks to the caller about the possibility of working in immigration enforcement.
28: First, we want to see which Pokemon character you could identify most with. How do you identify with Jigglypuff?
15: Jigglypuff, as in the pink Pokemon cartoon character.
16: I have no identity with the gays. As long as they don't bother anybody, that's their business.
28: And see that? Now, when you say that, that kind of reminds me of Squirtle.
15: Palmer is based in Tennessee and often plays these clips in his stand-up act for conservative audiences. He says the material does well, and he hopes it's a sign that he's getting through with humor.
29: But once you start telling people, or it sounds like you're preaching to them, they dig their heels in, and then you don't make any progress. You know, I'm not just preaching to the choir, and I'm still getting through to people in my own little unique way.
15: But some of the prank calls can get pretty dark. Palmer has no way of confirming if his callers are who they say they are. But in this one call, a woman claiming to be a kindergarten teacher in the suburbs calls to report her American-born student's parents. They're from Central America.
30: I just think it's odd, you know? It's just odd for them to even be here, like...
28: Because you normally see those people where?
30: Like in the city.
28: Got it. Okay. Hispanics out of place. Now in country, not where they belong in city.
15: So much of the act depends on Palmer playing the deadpan bureaucrat who's just taking notes.
28: Sorry, no, I'm just writing this down for my own personal notes, and my supervisor teaches at school, wants kindergarten child's parents deported.
30: You make it sound terrible. You make it sound like it's terrible.
15: ICE has a tip line, and Palmer never claims to be affiliated with DHS or ICE, but the calls are sort of like pulling back the curtain on what the real calls to ICE's tip line might sound like. And Palmer says they're a snapshot of something bigger, a society that has been encouraged to police one another.
29: A lot of people will say that they're doing this not necessarily because they want to, but they feel like it's their duty and they're doing their job, because that's what they've been called to do. So, you know, whatever messaging that's coming from the top down, it's working on these people.
15: Palmer says he struggled with the kindergarten teacher's call. It made him sad. And of the over a million people who have seen the video on YouTube, many are more enraged than humored. After all, where's the humor in a teacher attempting to get her students' parents sent to an ICE detention center? What's funny about an American child potentially losing his parents to deportation? And Palmer says, ultimately, the humor isn't in what the woman who says she's a teacher wanted to do. It's in how shocked she was when she heard her thoughts read back to her. He ends the call with her like he ends most of his immigration tip line pranks, with a follow-up call in which he pretends he's had the family checked out. They're fine, he tells her. They're documented.
5: So, it's good because we don't have to deport a six-year-old. And, that little fellow could have been a threat to our national security.
30: Why are you talking to me like this?
5: Say again?
30: Why do you talk to me like this?
15: The jig is up. Kind of. The caller asked to speak to Palmer's manager. She wants to file a complaint. Jasmine Garst, NPR News, New York.
9: 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And, you know, when you're having a more of an emotional story, you know, just being empathetic, I think those are some of the values that resonate with me the most. Hi, my name is Marian Summerall. I'm a reporter and the producer of Are We There Yet?, the Space Exploration podcast. 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
14: 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Good afternoon. I am Brendan Byrne here with my newsroom colleague, Sam Stockbridge. This is our spring fund drive where we are asking for your support so that we can do those things that Marian mentioned in that piece we just heard.
17: Absolutely. You know, Brendan, I'm taking a look at some of the people who have given today. I'm looking at Michael from Crestview, who's talking about feeding the value of Central Florida Public Media, that they feed a hungry mind. That resonates with me. As a nerd, somebody who loves diving into legal briefings and, you know, election minutiae, that's a thing that I care about too. And I also think it's great because I care about it so that you don't have to if you don't want to. It's a great thing to be able to learn all about the intricacies of these things so that I can, you know, help make that a little bit easier to grasp and get a hold of.
14: And that's resource intensive, and we rely on the community to help us do that with those donations to cfpublic.org or 1-800-785-2020. You know, when you make that donation, whether it's online or through the phone, we're going to ask you why you made that donation. And I want to read what Demetrios in Lake Mary said. When we asked him, why did you give to the station, they said, to get just the facts. That is really what we're here for. We are local, independent, trustworthy journalism. We want to provide you all with a shared set of facts so that we can all make the decisions that are important to us. We may not all agree with one another, but in order for us to have disagreement, we need to have a shared set of truths that we all can work on. And that is what we are here to give you. Visit cfpublic.org to make that gift or call 1-800-785-2020.
17: It's really the foundation of a healthy democracy, right?
14: Exactly, yes.
17: Being able to disagree, but also having the same shared set of information to have these conversations about.
14: It's the only way it works.
17: Absolutely. Thinking, too, about those conversations about some of these stories that come up during the dinner table, you know, face-to-face, you know, building a community, that's really what it's all about here at the end of the day, right?
14: And it is, speaking of end of the day, we are coming to the end of All Things Considered here, so I want to get one more mention of that giveaway that we do have today. I mean, yes, support democracy, support journalism, but also get that chance to win that Subaru Crosstrek from Don Mealy Sports Subaru in the heart of Orlando. You are entered to win with any gift today. You do not have to give, but we hope that you will. Call 1-800-785-2020 to make that gift of support and get entered to win. You can also do it on cfpublic.org. And thanks.
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20: In Los Angeles, I'm Kai Rizdahl. It is Monday today, the fourth day of May. Good as always to have you along, everybody. I will tell you what, whatever this week brings by way of news out of the Middle East and the global economy, of which we have already had quite a bit, thank you very much, and it is only Monday. One thing the next 5 days are not going to lack for is economic data. The Labor Department's April jobs report upon us Friday morning is the biggie. There will be productivity numbers, also important, never sleep on productivity. Data on new home sales as well. This morning, we were delivered by the Census Bureau some insights into the state of American manufacturing. To wit, new orders for manufactured goods were up 1.5% last month from a month earlier. And the thing is about that data, it is no outlier. We've had some other news of late showing orders rose in April as well. And remember, that's despite all the uncertainty surrounding the war and energy costs and tariffs, which are still very much a thing. So while you ponder why the manufacturing sector has been so upbeat lately, Marketplace's Justin Ho is on it.
21: One category where orders have been especially strong is electronics.
22: That category includes computers, computer storage devices, peripheral equipment.
21: That's Tim Quinlan, senior economist at Wells Fargo. He says orders of those kinds of goods are typical of business spending in general right now,
22: where everything that's kind of even tangentially related to this AI build-out is seeing a bid in activity.
21: Quinlan says electronics isn't the only source of strength in manufacturing.
22: You know, there are a number of other categories from machinery to fabricated metals and wood products that all saw, you know, modest increases in this morning's report.
21: That could be because manufacturers are catching up after the president's tariffs unleashed all of that uncertainty last year, says Scott Paul, president of the Alliance for American Manufacturing.
23: I do think that some of this is delayed demand that might have been sitting on the table for a while, and I do think that there is a bit more certainty now.
21: Paul says after the Supreme Court struck down some of the president's tariffs, businesses have at least a slightly clearer picture of where tariff policy is headed.
23: and otherwise the fundamentals of the U.S. economy, setting aside, of course, energy prices and the situation with Iran, look pretty good.
21: It's also possible that the situation in Iran caused new orders to pick up, says Kathy Bosjancic, chief economist at Nationwide.
0: I think some companies tried to get ahead of potential price increases and disruptions to supply chains and try to pull in as many goods as they can.
21: On the other hand, Bosjancic says high energy prices, thanks to the war, could also be holding back demand.
0: Because that means higher input costs. That is a headwind.
21: Which means if the war were to end, demand for manufactured goods would rise even faster. I'm Justin Ho for Marketplace.
20: Wall Street today, I mean, given the aforementioned news out of the Middle East the past 18 or so hours, what do you think? Stocks down, oil up, bond traders none too pleased with any of it. We will have the details when we do the numbers.

0: The refund process for President Trump's illegal tariffs started a couple of weeks ago, as you have probably heard. Emphasis there on the word process, because as Marketplace's Kristen Schwab reports, oh, it is complicated.
1: Ann Robinson hasn't gotten any tariff money back since applying 2 weeks ago.

0: The rest might go to customers, people who've spent big on tariff-impacted goods.
1: Like there was a man who bought 100 boxes of shortbread. That would be a $50 gift certificate. So that's a significant chunk of change.
0: People who spent less, maybe paid a couple bucks in price increases, will get a discount code. Of course, Robinson doesn't have to do any of this. Why return any money at all?
1: It's not about lining my pocket as much as it's about building that relationship with that customer who's going to be with me for the rest of their life.
0: But there's something else on her mind.
1: I'm also scared of plaintiff lawsuits.
0: Consumers have filed class action lawsuits against companies including Costco, Nintendo, and Temu. The argument is businesses shouldn't profit from tariff refunds. Christine Bartholomew, a law professor at the University at Buffalo, says these cases are going to be tough for plaintiffs to win.
2: In class actions, you have to be able to prove how the harm can be quantified across the class in a similar fashion.
0: Thing is, the tariffs impacted imports from so many countries and had so many different rates, rates that constantly changed. Bartholomew says that makes it harder to draw a straight line from tax increases to price increases.
2: If you have to do a product-by-product report, that's a tremendously expensive undertaking.
0: These kinds of trials can be tedious. Imagine modeling the input costs of every item a company sells, from dish soap to diapers, for a jury. And that process reveals a lot about how companies price their products, something they really do not want people to know. It's why Bartholomew thinks a lot of these cases will be settled. That can take as long as a decade. It means in the year 2036, you might get a postcard or email saying you're entitled to collect a refund on a set of sheets you bought more than 10 years ago.
2: It might simply be that they get a credit for a dollar and they would have to spend 51 cents in a stamp to be able to get their dollar.
0: Pretty unsatisfying. But Bartholomew says every dollar a person redeems, the company doesn't get to keep. Also, lawsuits put pressure on all businesses to respond to customers. Josh Dillon is a co-creator of Cards Against Humanity, a card game that's manufactured in China. Even though the company paid tariffs as high as 140%, it kept selling the game for $29. But retailers that sell its game raised prices. So Dillon made a website with a big, salty banner.
3: The Cards Against Humanity gives you your f***ing money back. Probably can't put that bit on the radio.
0: Anyone who bought Cards Against Humanity from any store that increased prices after the tariff started can upload a receipt. They'll eventually get a refund on PayPal or Venmo. Dillon says the company has been vocal about tariffs since day one. They even made a deck of cards with an anti-tariff theme.
3: Years ago, I think it was the Chicago Sun-Times said we had the business sophistication of a lemonade stand. And I like that ethos in the sense that, you know, it's not that complicated. You know, we're just trying to be nice to our customers and as respectful of them as we can.
0: Dillon says that's what's great about being a small company. No shareholders, no board. They can do whatever they want. I'm Kristen Schwab for Marketplace.

0: Spirit Airlines is no more, as you know, done in by, yes, some pre-existing challenges with its business model, but more proximately, the current global energy shock, jet fuel in particular, which is also grounding tens of thousands of flights worldwide just as summer travel season gets going. Marketplace's Elizabeth Trowell has more on what might happen now.
1: Around the world, concern is rising over the future of flying, says Rystad Energy's Claudio Galimberti.
2: In the next few weeks, you will start to see the jet fuel shortages in quite a few places.
1: Especially Southeast Asia, where he says cancellations could go from sporadic to systematic. Europe will likely feel it next. And there's also California.
2: Because the California imports quite a good chunk of its fuels from outside, specifically from Asia.
1: But American travelers overall are in a much better spot than most because of how much crude oil the U.S. produces and refines, says Kareem Fawaz with S&P Global Energy.

0: our jet fuel market is still relatively well supplied. Jet fuel inventories are still relatively high in the U.S.
1: He estimates the world has lost some 40% of traded jet fuel supply since the start of the crisis. Much of it is refined in the Middle East. So demand will have to follow. And unlike gasoline or diesel, jet fuel demand is more sensitive to rising prices.
0: A lot of the jet fuel consumption that's not business related is largely discretionary to begin with. So the question is how much of that can be substituted, reduced, curtailed? How elastic is it to higher prices?
1: The higher ticket prices go, the more likely people will opt out of flying. So Abhi Rajendran with Energy Intelligence says he does expect U.S. demand for jet fuel to come down this summer.
2: I think you're going to see slightly worse demand in the U.S. than expected at lower prices. But you may not actually see that much of an impact on the gasoline side because of this substitution effect of people just choosing to drive instead of flying.
1: Would-be Spirit Airlines flyers may opt to road trip instead, which would increase demand for gasoline at a time of already higher prices and lower global supply. I'm Elizabeth Trofall for Marketplace.

0: We got another reminder this morning, as if we needed it, that much like politics, business can make for strange bedfellows too. GameStop, the video game retailer, perhaps better known for its meme stock overtones, is offering an unsolicited $50 billion to buy the e-commerce site eBay, a pairing that might strike one as odd given their very different businesses and, oh, by the way, the reality that GameStop is trying to swallow a far larger company. Marketplace's Carla Javier made some calls to find out what either company could gain or, you know, lose from the deal.
1: GameStop CEO Ryan Cohen has been wanting to invest in something for a while, says Wedbush's Michael Pachter.
2: I thought he'd buy something for $9 billion in cash, and instead he's trying to buy something for $50-plus billion in cash and stock.
1: Kind of like a minnow attempting to eat a whale, says Eric Talley at Columbia Law. GameStop says its stores could give eBay a physical space for intake and fulfillment. Talley says there could be other reasons.
3: Another one is just that they want to try to monetize the value of their stock, which, you know, still has quite a bit of froth and bubbleness inside it before that bubble bursts. And, you know, that's not a terrible strategy to pursue.
1: Though, he adds, convincing the counterparty is another matter altogether. Poonam Goyal covers e-commerce for Bloomberg Intelligence.
4: eBay has done remarkably well, especially over the last few years.
1: Maybe, Goyal says, GameStop could help eBay with attracting younger customers. But while there is some synergy in collectibles and video game sales, when it comes to handbags, watches, autos,
4: you know, some of the largest categories that eBay competes in, like GameStop just doesn't have those under its belt.
1: In general, the less two companies are related to or complement each other, the lower the chance the acquisition will create value, says Professor Paul Neri at the Wharton School.
5: Economies of scale and cost cuts, that doesn't do it for me. You know, maybe best case scenario that we'll be able to get a billion or two.
1: eBay will get to consider if the offer is worth it.
5: If this is an offer that can reasonably lead to creation of a lot of shareholder value when they receive a high premium and close this deal.
1: Then Neri says the board is obligated to at least give it serious consideration. I'm Carla Javier for Marketplace.

0: coming up.
1: But then the other kind of hate we get is, I hate this. I want to sign up.
0: The complicated feelings of being a wedding crasher. Kinda. First, though, let's do the numbers. Dow Industrial's up 557 points today, 1.1%, finished at 48,941, did the blue chips. The NASDAQ subtracted 46 points, 0.2%, 25,067. The S&P 500 lost 29 points, 0.4%, 7,200 on the nose. The price of a barrel of oil jumped again today. West Texas Intermediate bubbled up 3.25%. Brent crude increased 5.4%. That helped push up shares in some of the refiners that make the jet fuel that Elizabeth Trovall was just telling us about. Marathon Petroleum rose 2.6%. Valero Energy added 1.9%. Wall Street's reaction to GameStop's unsolicited offer to buy the much larger eBay. Not super enthusiastic either way, no matter how you pronounce it. The game retailer turned meme stock slipped 10.1%. The online marketplace pocketed 5%. 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

0: 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We get to the bottom of your economic queries, whether it's how coupons actually work or who writes the tax code. 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You might just hear it answered on the air in our series, I've Always Wondered.
1: This is Marketplace. I'm Kai Rizdahl. Most of us pay the taxes that we owe. We don't like it, but most of us do pay. The catch is, some of us don't pay. That's a problem for the Internal Revenue Service at the federal level. It's a problem for states, too. But while the IRS does know how much it's not getting, states, generally speaking, don't. And that carries some costs. Josh Goodman studies state fiscal policy at the Pew Charitable Trusts. He wrote about this tax gap last month. Mr. Goodman, welcome to the program, sir. It's good to have you on.
2: Yeah, thank you so much for having me.
1: Just so we all have the same terminology here and to make sure that I don't mess it up, what is, in your mind, a tax gap?
2: Yep. A tax gap is the difference between taxes owed and taxes paid. So if you imagine what everyone would pay if they paid every dollar they were supposed to, and then you subtract what they actually pay, that difference is the tax gap.
1: Got it. And as you point out in this piece, the Internal Revenue Service at the federal level has a reasonably good handle on what the tax gap is. States, though, are a different matter. And there's a lot to talk about there. But in a nutshell, why?
2: Well, the big reason is that states simply haven't asked this question, or at least haven't required sort of a public-facing analysis of this question. So as you said, the IRS estimates the tax gap at the federal level. Their most recent estimate showed that the tax gap was over $600 billion. Sheesh. But states only very rarely have analyzed the tax gap. So states really don't know how big of a problem this is.
1: Is analyzing a tax gap hard?
2: It is hard, definitely.
1: Oh.
2: And the biggest reason it's hard is because the largest part of the problem isn't people who don't file at all. It isn't people who file correctly but then don't pay, although both of those things are part of the problem. The biggest part of the problem is people who file but underreport their income. And so you can just think about it. It's hard to figure out if people are saying they made this amount, but they actually made that amount. Or, you know, maybe they're reporting things as business expenses that aren't business expenses, things like that. Getting a handle on it is difficult. That being said, the IRS and others have proven that you can do these estimates and that they are valuable.
1: I wonder, though, if the IRS doesn't, in a way, have it easy, because mostly they're worried about an income tax, right? States, though, have state and local property taxes. They've got sales taxes. They've got income. I mean, they got a lot of different kinds of taxes.
2: Absolutely. And so that is a big difference between the federal level and the state level is, you know, these other taxes. The IRS also has it easier in another way, which is that one way you get a handle on that underreporting is by doing lots and lots of audits, including random audits rather than, you know, ones targeted to people. And so the IRS has always historically had more capacity to do those audits than, say, a state tax department has.
1: You say capacity, and I hear it's a labor force problem that there aren't a lot of people who are going to work for state tax agencies.
2: Absolutely. Yeah. And it's a problem that seems like it's growing, where it's an aging workforce. States have struggled to recruit for these roles. One thing that the research is really clear on is if you have more people doing good work for tax agencies, including processing returns, but also audits and other kinds of enforcement roles, then you collect more revenue. And so if states don't have enough capacity, enough staff in those roles, or if they don't have experienced staff, it could lead these tax gaps to get even bigger.
1: Right. You say something really interesting near the end of this report that you put out. You point out that, you know, if revenue in a given state suddenly fell by like 12 or 13%, which is sort of Connecticut did a study and that's what it came up with. But if revenue was down 12 or 13% out of nowhere, lawmakers would be going crazy. And that's kind of the tax gap, right, in Connecticut.
2: Absolutely. It's in Connecticut and in the federal estimates. So out of every $8 that should be paid, only seven are. And I think the size of those numbers really shows why this is a topic that deserves more attention than it has received. That governments are always making hard choices. Right now, they have especially hard choices because many states have budget shortfalls or long-term budget deficits, and they're talking about things like raising taxes or cutting services such as Medicaid. And if instead governments could collect more of what they're already owed, they'd have money to spend on their priorities. They could avoid some of those unpleasant choices. But the starting point of that is really figuring out how big of a problem it actually is.
1: Right. Can't manage what you don't measure, right?
2: Absolutely.
1: Josh Goodman, he is a senior officer of state fiscal policy at the Pew Charitable Trust. Mr. Goodman, thanks for your time, sir. I appreciate it.
2: Absolutely. Anytime.

0: Spring has sprung, the calendar has turned, and peak wedding season is upon us once again. May through October are typically the high months, and according to the wedding planning site The Knot, the average cost per wedding guest in 2026 is close to $300. Cue the standard warning here, by the way, about inflation possibly driving that number higher. What if, though, you could offset some of that cost with paying guests? Here's today's installment of our series, My Economy.
1: My name is Jeff Besson.
2: And my name is Karina Besson.
1: We've been married for almost 20 years, and we're based in San Diego, California.
2: And we're the co-founders of Not a Wedding Crasher. So we're always trying to do weekly date nights. We usually go to the movies, the beach, comedy, and we started running out of things to do. Jeff was like, hey, I wish that we could go to a wedding. And I would reply with, well, we don't know anyone getting married, Jeff.
1: And I said, wait a minute, what if there's a way you could just go to a wedding, but you're not actually crashing it, you're intentionally invited? Got a developer, and we formally launched Not a Wedding Crasher in the middle of March. So couples that have extra seats at their wedding, put those, let's say it's 10 seats that are available on our platform. We have a whole pool of verified guests interested in attending a wedding and will pay for a unique experience.
2: The couples get to choose what they feel their wedding is worth.
1: We have about 300 guests already on the platform signed up, waiting for weddings to pop up in their area. And I think we have 5 live weddings pretty spread out throughout the country right now. Some people are like, this is the dumbest idea ever.
2: But then the other kind of hate we get is, I hate this. I want to sign up.
1: Yeah. So. Right. Which is a little, you have a little whiplash. But it's been overwhelmingly positive, the feedback that we've gotten. Of the people that have already signed up, a number of them are couples that want to get a wedding inspiration. Or it's a group of ladies that want to have a girls' night out.
2: We've also had a decent amount of people from the wedding industry sign up. They are often working during weddings and they never get to actually appreciate them and have a good time.
1: I have a finance background. I've been mostly a corporate finance person for my career. I'm doing this on my spare time, like at 3 a.m. in the morning or 11 o'clock at night. And Karina's doing a lot during the daytime. And we get together in the mornings or in the evenings and discuss what has happened throughout the day to figure out what emails do we need to answer. So we're juggling that. We have 3 kids. So it's a busy household, to say the least.
2: I was just going to say that sometimes helping each other out with the business looks like taking over the kids so one of us could take a phone call.
1: Yeah, it's definitely a new dynamic. And in a lot of ways, it's actually helped us get closer.
2: It was actually very comical in the beginning when we first started this, and I would walk down the stairs and I'd see Jeff in his office and he'd just be scrolling wedding content and like Pinterests. And I'm like, geez, my husband has become a bride.
1: That is a true story.
2: It's very funny.
0: Jeff and Karina Besson, they are in San Diego, California. Tell us about your economy, would you? 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
0: This final note on the way out today, which I'm going to preface with this statement of fact. Despite the lies that President Trump tells about it, there is zero evidence that American economic statistics are being manipulated to make him look bad. You'll remember he fired the commissioner of the Bureau of Labor Statistics last August in service of that lie. That's point number one. Point number two comes from a new paper from the National Bureau of Economic Research. The operative phrase here is the marginal value of public trust in official statistics. The NBER estimates that preserving trust in government data generates economic benefits of about $25 for every $1 spent on the BLS's budget. Amir Babawi, Caitlin Esch, John Gordon, Noya Carr, Steve Mullis, and Stephanie Seek are the Marketplace editing staff. Kelly Silvera is the news director. I'm Kai Rizdahl. We will see you tomorrow, everybody. This is APM.
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13: You're listening to Florida Matters. I'm Matthew Petty. This episode has been pre-recorded and edited, but if you've got a question or a comment for Florida Matters Live and Local, or an idea about what you think we should cover, call 813-755-6562 and leave a message. 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Lorraine Rubis and Neil Frankel studio at WSF in Tampa. I'm Matthew Petty. Florida may seem like a divided state, politically at least, but there's one thing Floridians seem to agree on, and that's the environment. So when plans to build a new cruise port terminal near the Sunshine Skyway in Manatee County surfaced a few months ago, it triggered a waterspout of protests. Listeners shared their concerns on Florida Matters back in January.
14: Just a terrible, terrible idea. I grew up in Bradenton. I've been fishing these waters for, you know, several decades now. And, you know, the dredging alone to get deep enough channels back to where they're thinking about would absolutely devastate Tampa Bay.
13: So last month, Governor Ron DeSantis signed a bill effectively blocking the port.
15: I'm going to be signing Senate Bill 302. Which will provide additional coastal protections and enhance our coastal resiliency across the state. The bill would not allow the dredging that would be necessary to convert this into a commercial cruise ship terminal.
13: So, why are environmental groups still worried about Teresia Aquatic Preserve? For more, we're joined by Suncoast Searchlight reporter Alice Herman. And if you've got questions for Alice or you want to tell us about your experience in the Teresia Aquatic Preserve, perhaps you enjoy fishing there or other waterborne recreation activities, you can give us a call. The number is 813-755-6562. That's 813-755-6562. Send us an email, floridamatters@wusf.org. Alice, thanks for joining us. And just remind us exactly why is Teresia so important for fishing, wildlife, outdoor recreation?
16: Sure. Thank you so much for having me. So Teresia is an aquatic preserve that supports, I think, more than 100 acres of seagrass. It's home to probably hundreds of species of animals. It is a carbon sink, and it's also, like you mentioned, the site of for recreation. It's the kind of place where you can go, you know, on your kayak and look around and only see undeveloped mangrove islands and not feel like, you know, you feel far away from the strip malls and condos that are quite nearby.
13: Alice, have you had a chance to get out there and see it for yourself?
16: Yeah. I like to kayak. I've been out there. I also got a tour of the area from a fisherman who mm-hmm. has spent dozens of years, you know, fishing those areas.
13: Okay, yeah. So you've seen for yourself kind of why it's such a special place for folks who enjoy getting out there. So tell us about SB 302. Just remind us, what exactly does it do?
16: So SB 302 is a bill, it's a broader bill on coastal conservation. And during the legislative session, Senator Jim Boyd, who represents Manatee County, added an amendment to that bill that specifies the conditions in which dredging can occur in the Teresia Aquatic Preserve. And so that's the part of the bill that's really important here. And, you know, we can get more into what the bill actually entails. But just to give a little bit of a preview of my reporting, from my reading of the bill and after having spoken with environmental attorneys and with somebody who worked for the DEP, it's not clear that it actually adds protection to the Teresia Aquatic Preserve. Mm-hmm. And just to be clear, as an aquatic preserve, it already had protections, and the idea of dredging a deep channel through it to accommodate a cruise ship probably likely would have raised serious legal issues. So we'll get more into that, though.
13: Yeah. If you're just joining us on Florida Matters Live and Local, we're talking with Suncoast Searchlight reporter Alice Herman about the Teresia Aquatic Preserve. Governor DeSantis did sign that bill blocking plans for a cruise port terminal in the preserve, but environmental groups are still worried it's open for development or could be developed in the future. All right, so as you detail in your reporting, Alice, you know, environmental groups, they say the bill essentially doesn't go far enough. So just tell us more about that. Why? What would they want in there to kind of lock in that protection?
16: Yeah, absolutely. So I submitted a public records request to Boyd's office several weeks ago for communications with different groups that could have been lobbying around the aquatic preserve and its protections. And I found an email from Tampa Bay Waterkeeper, which is a prominent local conservation group, basically saying, hey, the way this is written doesn't go far enough, and asking them to strike parts of the amendment and enumerate very specifically that dredging to accommodate commercial vessels would not be in the public interest. Essentially, pointing out, highlighting cruise ships as the type of development that would be not permissible there. Mm-hmm. And Boyd's office, you know, when I asked why they didn't go with that, they said that the request had come too late in the legislative process and basically said, no, this bill is really strong. So that was sort of the response I got from the senator.
13: Just on the note of the Tampa Bay Waterkeeper, we talked to Justin Tramble, the group's executive director, back in January about the Manatee Port idea. Let's just take a quick listen to what he had to say.
17: A tremendous amount would be at stake. Let me be clear and blunt. This is a clown proposal.
13: All right, so that's kind of his synopsis of the idea of putting a cruise port terminal in there, but it sounds like there are still some concerns that there could be some development. So what kind of development are they worried about in this area?
16: Right. So I talked to an environmental attorney who wasn't involved with lobbying around this legislation, but who has followed this type of issue closely for years. And what he pointed to in the amendment was basically, just to take a quick step back, the way the amendment is structured is it says, you know, that there should be no further dredging in this preserve, and then enumerates a list of caveats. And one of those caveats, so that the first three are pretty straightforward, you know, for example, if you're dredging for a public navigation project, dredging for, you know, to, eliminate stagnant waters, things like that. And then you have part D, which, says that, you know, dredging is allowable for the creation and maintenance of marinas, public boat ramps, piers, and docks. And I think the line that this attorney who I talked to really honed in on was marinas. Mm-hmm. Because I can't answer this question. I don't know the answer to this question, but like, what is the difference between a port and a marina? I don't know. I don't know if the law would allow for a large marina, a small marina. That would probably have to be hashed out in court, but it specifies, and this was a specification that did not exist before this amendment was passed, that dredging to create a marina would be allowable. Mm-hmm. And so I think the concern that they had expressed was basically, okay, the company didn't get their cruise port, or maybe at least for now, they haven't gotten a cruise port, and clearly the public doesn't want it. Public officials have signaled that they're very opposed to it. Okay, what about something like a marina? Something and we don't know what the company is going to do, because they have completely stopped talking to the press. I've reached out to them repeatedly, and they've been silent. The group is called SSA Marine, and they're a big multinational corporation that bought this $18 million island in the aquatic preserve. But I think given the size of that purchase, I would imagine that they wouldn't just sit on it, or perhaps they will try to sell it. We don't know.
13: Right. Yeah. So to your point, I've spent a lot of money on that island. They may want to do something with it to get a return on their investment, or as you say, they may just sit on it for now. So lots to watch out for there. I want to just go back to something for a moment, if I could. I mean, Teresia, as you pointed out, is an aquatic preserve, so there is a higher level of protection than other areas. So can you just talk a little bit about that?
16: Yeah, as an aquatic preserve, to develop in the preserve, a developer would have to clear what's called the public interest test. And that's a list of requirements, like and they're all environmental requirements. These are not like economic activity is not in the public interest under the law. Things like protecting wildlife and keeping the water clean, things like that. They have to demonstrate that the development wouldn't do those things. What I will add is that this line in the amendment on dredging for marinas doesn't say anything about the public interest test. It says that it would have to be constructed and operated in a manner that will not adversely affect the water quality and utility of the preserve. That is much more narrow than the broad public interest test that otherwise would have governed the aquatic preserve. And that I think is kind of the core of the issue. And that's what the environmental groups and the environmental attorneys and advocates I talked to, I think, were concerned about.
13: Right. So they could be sailing into some murky waters there. Alice, just in the last kind of 20 seconds or so we have here, what are you watching for next as you keep an eye on Teresia in the story?
16: So obviously any kind of application from the companies that had initially proposed this development for something else or for a development, they'd actually never submitted an application for a cruise port. Mm-hmm. You know, these companies had put out a bunch of public relations material on a cruise port coming to Manatee County, but hadn't submitted an application. So keeping an eye out for an application.
13: Yeah.
16: that's kind of where we're at. And obviously, if anybody at either of those companies wants to talk to me, my phone is open.
13: Yeah. All right. Alice Herman, investigative reporter with Suncoast Searchlight. You can read more of her work at WSF.org. Well, coming up next, we're talking about timeshares. Maybe you've got some thoughts about timeshares. You might even have one yourself. Join the conversation on Florida Matters Live and Local. More to come.
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13: You're listening to Florida Matters. I'm Matthew Petty. This episode has been pre-recorded and edited. But if you've got a question or a comment for Florida Matters Alive and Local, or an idea about what you think we should cover, call 813-755-6562 and leave a message. 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Welcome back to Florida Matters Alive and Local. I'm Matthew Petty. People sometimes have strong reactions to timeshares.

0: maybe timeshares conjure up a sweet memory with your family. Maybe you shudder at the thought of sitting through an hours-long hotel presentation, with Florida having a quarter of all timeshares and Orlando being the timeshare capital of the world. And I'm just wondering here at Florida Matters Live and Local, what is the deal with timeshares these days? But the cost of maintenance fees, scams, and other bad experiences have had many people trying to exit their timeshares. Maybe you have a slice of paradise through a timeshare, or maybe you're trying to get out of one. If you do, you can join the conversation by calling 813-755-6562. That's 813-755-6562. Or email floridamatters@wsf.org. And here to talk more about timeshares from different perspectives of the industry, Brian Rogers. He's the owner of the Timeshare Users Group, which advocates for people who have timeshares. Brian, thanks so much for stopping by. Really appreciate it.
1: No problem. Thanks for having me.
0: And Jason Gamel is president and CEO of the American Resource Development Association, or ARDA, is the voice of the timeshare industry. Jason, thank you as well.
2: Yeah, thank you for having me.
0: Brian, let me start with you. What exactly is a timeshare, and what's the difference between that and, say, a regular rental or hotel?
1: Essentially, timeshare is a shared ownership of a particular vacation property somewhere. Most people would define it as what they remember from 10 or 20 or 30 years ago. And in essence, you're buying a slice, or in most people, a single week at a particular resort that you can visit year after year at a particular cost. And you're sharing that cost of owning that oceanfront or vacation resort with hundreds, if not thousands, of other owners, thus bringing the cost down for you specifically versus buying a dedicated vacation property.
0: Was 20 years ago kind of like the heyday of timeshares?
1: Probably even further than that. My father started Tug over 30 years ago. So timesharing has been around for quite some time, although the industry has made some dramatic shifts over the past decade or so in how the product is sold and how it is marketed and how it works today versus what people probably think in their head of how timeshare started so long ago.
0: So your father started the Timeshare Users Group. Did he sort of sell it to you, or did you have to buy a slice of it?
1: It's my father was actually started Tug in the early 1990s. People take for granted that the internet didn't really exist much in that time. Google didn't exist. You couldn't just go online and search something. He was kind of scammed on a timeshare deal and went looking for other owners who may or may not have had the same situation. And here we are 30 years later as the largest consumer advocacy organization ever on the internet. Very, very proud.
0: So he started it because of a scam.
1: Yes, sir. He was kind of sort of misled on a trade. He traded his nice timeshare for what? For those of you who don't know, timeshare exchanges in the past, again, before the internet, they provided an actual physical book that you could look at the timeshare you wanted to go to and offer to trade yours. And unfortunately, that was very misleading when you look in the book and then you show up and it's the resort is a bit less five-star than was probably advertised. And again, we just take so much for granted now that information is right at our fingertips and you can go to Tug or any sort of TripAdvisor and such and find, you know, hundreds of reviews on a resort that just didn't exist in the 90s. Here we are today.
0: Yeah, I imagine there's probably more kind of avenues for scams though too right now in some ways with AI and kind of digitally generated images and all kinds of other things going on. So that may be another avenue to chat about. But Jason, I want to bring you into this conversation. What exactly does the American Resort Development Association do?
2: So we are essentially the voice of the timeshare industry, as you sort of mentioned before. ARDA has been around for over 55 years. We're involved in advocacy on behalf of timeshare developers as well through the ARDA Resort Owners Coalition. We also help with advocacy on behalf of timeshare owners, making sure the timeshare platform works and their timeshare works the way they bought it, and we don't have undue interference from the government, the federal, state, or local level. We also do a lot of research through our ARDA International Foundation. We've been doing both research on the industry specifically and also on timeshare consumers to understand the consumer a little bit better, what they're seeing and feeling. We have also a monthly sentiment index we do that helps measure how timeshare travelers are feeling about the economy, how they're making reservations, how do they compare to other travelers in the United States. Mm-hmm. So that's our main role. Our membership is about 350 companies, all different types of resort developers, and all the people that are around the timeshare industry, including a lot of those folks in the AI world that you were alluding to just a few seconds ago.
0: So 350 companies, roughly how many timeshares would that be, do you think? Or can you not put a number on it?
2: Well, if you look at the total number of timeshares in the United States, we have about 1,500 in the U.S., but our membership does expand outside the United States. We have people from Mexico, Europe, South Africa, Asia, you name it. We have a lot of people that are part of the trade association because they're part of the conversation that goes on worldwide about the timeshare and vacation ownership industry. So we tend to cast the big net when it comes to our overall membership, but our main focus and our main work is done here in the United States.
0: I'm wondering, here's a question that I'm not sure who wants to answer this, but what happens to a timeshare when the owners pass away?
1: Yeah, that's a fantastic question. One we get here on TUG on a regular basis, so much so we've written numerous advice articles, even published YouTube videos on it. It really depends on the type of property, but the biggest fear that you'll find that most of your listeners or anyone asking this question is they don't want to leave what's possibly a financial burden to their children. That's really what it boils down to. Parents, aging out, trying to get their estates cleaned up or get matters cleaned up. So no one wants to leave burdens to their children when they die. Mm-hmm. And I will say emphatically, regardless of anything else that's said, there's no law anywhere in the United States that forces an heir to take over an unwanted timeshare. If they weren't listed as the owner when the parents died, they're not going to suddenly become the owner. They're not going to be forced to take over that timeshare. Unfortunately, this is just a myth that's perpetuated by the scammers that just litter this industry, trying to scare, for example, little old ladies, people like your parents and your grandparents, with that very tactic of, hey, you don't want to leave your kids, this burden. You don't want to be a burden on your kids when you pass. Mm-hmm. We can help you out. And unfortunately, yes, you should settle up before you die. It's certainly much easier to do that. But unfortunately, the main fear is that, you die and your parents are going to be, or your kids are going to be stuck with a timeshare. Unfortunately, that's just not the case.
0: So does it revert to the company if you don't do anything with it and you pass away?
1: Sounds like Jason wanted to chime in, but...
2: I'll chime in here for a quick second. Unless you want to say something about this, Brian, I'm happy to follow up.
1: No, go ahead. I'm happy to share.
2: Yeah, that's one of those interesting questions about any type of property. It's called, becomes a very legal esoteric issue when property is called escheats to the state. But it technically comes if it's unwanted, or then it could be also foreclosed or returned to the developer. I think Brian and his website, TUG, does a great job of providing advice to consumers who are looking at these type of issues. We also at ARDA produce very similar type of materials. It's notice of disclaimers, the legal term of what somebody would file once this gets into any type of probate. I think Brian gave some great advice. You really want to make sure that you do some prior proper planning. Make sure your heirs are all on board with whether your decisions are going to be made, whether it's a car, whether it's a home or a timeshare. It is good to have those things settled so that way you don't have any confusion. But it is oftentimes a scare tactic by third parties out there who maybe not have the best interest of owners in mind, that they come up with this idea that this is going to be a burden on people's heirs. They're going to be stuck with it forever and there's no solutions. Mm-hmm. I think the great information on TUG, we have great resources on a website called responsibleexit.com, as well as a Timeshare Consumer Protection Center, helps people navigate these issues, helps consumers understand what their rights are and exactly where to go in places like TUG if they're looking to maybe find a new home for their timeshare, or on our Responsible Exit website. It gives you great direction to get back to a developer if they have any questions about a developer program that exists that could help.
0: If you're just joining us, we're talking about timeshares. Maybe you've got questions about them. Perhaps you are looking to exit your timeshare or wondering about how to get in on a timeshare. The number 813-755-6562. That's 813-755-6562. You can email floridamatters@wusf.org or leave a comment on our YouTube channel. I'm wondering, Airbnb, Vrbo, those kind of platforms, has that kind of eaten into the market share of timeshares a little bit, Jason?
2: Those are great platforms for vacation rentals for certain. They're really more of a vehicle. I think most people think of these as competitors. The industry really much views it as a vehicle in which there's quite a bit of inventory, as a matter of fact, for timeshares, both developers and owners to be able to list it on those rental platforms. If you go in there and search for a multi-bedroom accommodation in Orlando, sometimes the first things you'll find on there, the first listings will be timeshare resorts. So I think it's a thing also that people realize, and it's very much a point of a younger generation and the interest of younger generations in timeshares. Currently, over half of all timeshares are millennial or Gen Z, and 2/3 of all purchasers now fit that category. with a younger generation who's used to using these platforms, it's a great way for them to test out the product, for instance, before they might make a decision to buy. Or if they're just going to be a rental forever, then it's an opportunity for somebody to be able to rent their timeshare, perhaps, and give somebody else the experience of being able to stay in accommodations which might be more suiting for young families or friends traveling, or even multi-generational travel, which has become quite popular.
0: Yeah. Seems, Brian, though, that quite a few people are trying to get rid of or trying to get out of their timeshares, and you can find them being given away for a dollar on eBay. So, I mean, is a good time for people looking for deals, or does it tell you something about the appetite for timeshares these days?
1: Well, you're not wrong on both counts, but that's not anything new. You know, even going back 15 or 20 years, you would be lucky to get, you know, maybe 50 cents on the dollar of what you paid originally for your timeshare if you tried to sell it. Unfortunately, now in the day and age, there's just far more people looking to get out of a timeshare then people wake up and want to buy timeshare. So when you have such a disparity in supply and demand, now it's, you know, extremely common for timeshares to be given away completely free. You can go on eBay, you can go on Tug, you can go to a variety of legitimate resale outlets and find hundreds, if not thousands, of active listings all being offered completely free, looking for someone to take over ownership, looking for someone to continue paying the annual maintenance fees to enjoy that vacation moving forward, all at 100% off the original retail cost that person paid when they sat through a timeshare sales presentation and bought that originally. That is the biggest kept secret in the timesharing industry, is the staggering depreciation of a timeshare the moment you buy it from a salesman. It's really just a fascinating dynamic I've not encountered in any other industry in my entire life.
0: Well, we've got a call coming in from Hal in St. Pete. Hal, you're on the air.
3: Hi there. We have a timeshare in New York at the Manhattan Club. They have been sued by owners for not having availability at reasonable times, for renting out the rooms as hotel rooms so that the timeshare owners have difficulty getting them. Nothing has done any good. I'm on a list for the last 5 years to sell it back to the timeshare organization. And I call every once in a while and they say, well, no, you're still on the list. How do you get rid of something like that?
0: Great question, Hal. What about that, Brian?
1: Yeah, no, that's every owner has three options to get rid of a timeshare. And while all of these options are viable, some of them are obviously just not ideal, not what you want to hear. The first option is to offer it up on the resale market, find a legitimate, willing person to transfer the ownership to. That's obviously challenging at best when you have so many other timeshares out there and so few people looking to buy a timeshare. The second option is what the gentleman mentioned on the phone. Try to negotiate to surrender that timeshare back to the resort. As he mentioned, that's also challenging at best, as resorts can only take back so many per year, if any. Can't take everyone back or the timeshare just wouldn't remain viable anymore. But we do advocate what he mentioned. Be the squeaky wheel, continually call, continually ask, continually reach out. You either negotiate to surrender it back or you continue to pay. That's kind of what option two is. And option three is the nuclear option. If you've failed to find anyone to take it off your hands and failed to work out something with the resort to give it back, the final option is to stop paying for it and you know, let the association deal with whatever policy they have for non-payment. Unfortunately, this is the strategy used by the timeshare exit companies that litter this industry and charge people thousands of dollars to unknowingly stop paying for their own timeshare. And the reason they do that is because it works 100% of the time. If you stop paying for your timeshare, you're no longer going to own it, period. Yeah. The problem comes in how different resorts handle those defaults, how it could impact your credit possibly. You're definitely going to be tied up and get nasty emails and letters for quite some time. But those are the only three ways to get out of any timeshare, period.
0: We're going to have to leave the conversation there, but thank you so much for your insights, Brian Rogers, owner of the Timeshare Users Group, Jason Gamble with the American Resort Development Association. Thank you both. That's our show for this week. Florida Matters Live and Local is a production of WUSF in Tampa. The executive producer is Grayson Doctor. Our producers are Amelie Horace and Quincy Walters. Jackson Harp, Gio Garvin, Dave Anderson, and Blake Bass are our engineers. Scott Wachtler edits the show, and Jackson composed our theme music. 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I'm Matthew Petty. 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

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We're looking into a proposed rule from the Florida Department of Education that could block undocumented students from attending state colleges. Students would have to prove they're citizens or legally in the U.S. to get in. 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
1: Live from NPR News in Washington, I'm Ryland Barton. The U.S. military has launched an operation to end Iran's blockade of the Strait of Hormuz and reopen the waterway to global shipping traffic. Iran took shots at American military vessels as U.S. forces helped two commercial ships to safely pass through the strait today. Meanwhile, officials said Iran also attacked the United Arab Emirates, a Gulf ally of the U.S., for the first time since a ceasefire began last month. NPR's Jackie Northam has more.
2: It's hard to say exactly why Iran launched these attacks, but the timing, of course, suggests it has to do with the U.S. decision to launch this Project Freedom, you know, to try and open up the Strait of Hormuz. Mm-hmm. And as Greg says, the U.S. shooting down of some Iranian drones and missiles and attacking some smaller Iranian ships today. The UAE is an ally of the U.S. and supports it in the war against Iran, and these attacks on the UAE could be Iran's way of retaliating.
1: NPR's Jackie Northam reporting. Ukrainian President Volodymyr Zelensky responded today to Russia's announcement of a ceasefire later this week to mark the anniversary of the defeat of Nazi Germany in World War II. NPR's Hanna Polomarenko reports Ukraine proposed starting the ceasefire a few days earlier.
3: The Russian Ministry of Defense announced a ceasefire for the upcoming Victory Day celebrations from May 8th to 9th. Volodymyr Zelensky emphasized that Ukraine had not received any official request regarding the cessation of hostilities. He wrote, quote, that human life is incomparably more valuable than celebrating any anniversary, and announced a ceasefire at midnight on May 6. Zelensky added that Ukraine will respond in kind to Russia's concrete steps towards ceasefire starting from that moment. Anna Polomarenko, NPR News, Kyiv.
1: The Supreme Court has temporarily restored nationwide access to a drug used for most medication abortions in the U.S. As NPR's Maria Godoy reports, the High Court put a one-week hold on a lower court's ruling that threatened to disrupt how most abortions are provided across the country.
4: Mifepristone is part of a two-drug regimen used for medication abortions, which now account for nearly two-thirds of all abortions in the U.S. Last Friday, the Fifth Circuit Court of Appeals ruled that the drug could only be prescribed in person. That meant doctors could no longer prescribe the pills via telehealth or send them in the mail. These telehealth prescriptions have become critical for access to abortion since Roe v. Wade was overturned in 2022. The Supreme Court's order restoring mail access will remain in effect for 1 week, and the parties have been asked to file more briefs. Maria Godoy, NPR News.
1: U.S. stocks largely fell today, but shares of eBay soared after GameStop announced an attempt to take over the company for about $56 billion, seeing it as a vehicle to compete with online retail giant Amazon. This is NPR. A group of landlords are hoping to settle with the federal government over what they say are billions of dollars in losses due to the federal eviction moratorium in place for nearly a year during the pandemic. More than 1,500 landlords are part of the federal lawsuit. They argue the eviction policy violated the Fifth Amendment by unlawfully using their property without compensation. The 2026 Pulitzer Prizes have been announced. NPR's Anastasia Tsiolkis reports.
5: The fiction prize went to author Daniel Krauss for his novel Angel Down, a story of World War I soldiers who find a fallen angel among the dead, a tale that Krauss tells entirely within one sentence. Other winners include historian Jill Lepore for her engaging book We the People, A History of the U.S. Constitution. The audio journalism winner was the staff of the podcast Pablo Torre Finds Out, which investigated how the Los Angeles Clippers seemingly ducked the NBA salary cap rule by funneling extra money to their star forward, Kawhi Leonard, via an endorsement deal. The board also gave a special citation to Miami Herald journalist Julie K. Brown for her work in 2017 and 2018 investigating Jeffrey Epstein, whose crimes are still very much part of today's discourse. Anastasia Tsiolkis, NPR News, New York.
1: Third graders in Big Bear Valley, California, have named the recently hatched eaglets born to Jackie and Shadow, the famous bald eagle pair whose nest has been live-streamed. The students

0: Welcome into Growing Boulder. I'm Mark Middleton, and coming up today, parkour and circus performing classes for 80-year-olds. The publishing pioneer and do-it-yourself home-building icon, now in his 90s and still driven by a passion to create, and the chain of inspiration, the 40-something woman who is back in the pool, inspired by 80- and 90-year-olds and driven by a desire to inspire her own daughter. Well, as you folks probably know, Growing Boulder is in the business of changing the narrative around aging. And it's really not easy because we've lived in an ageist culture our entire lives. When we were young, our grandparents were nothing like many older adults are today. Turning 70 or 80 really was the beginning of the end and not the beginning of what's next. And if there were active older adults, they were ignored by the media, or they were presented as outliers, genetic super freaks who were there simply to amuse us, not to inspire us to believe that more is possible. We didn't have access to the kind of active aging influencers that we have today, which is one of the good things about social media. What we had was one study after another telling us that we were destined by biological design to rapidly lose muscle mass, bone density, and flexibility, that life after 50 was just one slippery slope into decline, that disease, disability, and morbidity were all but unavoidable. Well, there's a new 12-year study from Dr. Becca Levy, a professor and researcher at Yale University, and it's revealed that aging doesn't just mean decline. In fact, nearly half of adults age 65 and older in this large study involving over 11,000 adults showed measurable improvement in both physical and cognitive function over time. So how can that be? Why is it so contrary to all previous studies? Well, it's because studies on large groups of older adults have always reported average results. And when you average everyone together, you do see decline. The gains experienced by many just disappear. And when the results of the studies, the average results, are published, the takeaway becomes that aging is about decline, and over time we begin to embody those stereotypes. But when you look at individual trajectories in the same study and not the average, it's an entirely different story. A meaningful percentage, in fact 42%, actually show improvement in both physical and cognitive function. And when you study that group, those who do improve over time, what is revealed is that the improvements are not linked to genetics. They're linked directly to how people think about aging itself, our mindset about aging. We are not limited as much by age as we are by the stories that we tell ourselves about age. Now, if you've been a Growing Boulder follower for years, you know that Dr. Levy's study pretty much reinforces what we've been promoting for nearly two decades by sharing the stories of a large group of older adults who are smashing ageist stereotypes. Aaron Elu is one of a growing number of health and fitness experts who knows that more is possible as we age. She's a certified personal trainer and the creator of Agents of Movement, a podcast and a newsletter designed to support physical activity leaders who are now helping older adults overcome ageist stereotypes. So let's get with it. Erin, how you doing today?
1: Hi, Mark. Doing great. Thanks so much for having me.
0: Well, we're thrilled to have you. And despite what I just said about all the new research, the new studies, the new boundaries of possibility, what is your overall experience with older adults in terms of mindset, in terms of belief systems about aging? Are they getting the message that more is possible?
1: Some definitely are. There is definitely a cohort of older adults that are challenging the assumptions that we've made about older adults and what they're physically capable of. And a lot of them are becoming leaders in this space and leading innovative, different physical activities for their peers. And those are the people that I highlight on my podcast. Everybody from rock climbers to circus arts performers and parkour. They're leveling up what we think about people are capable of as we grow older.
0: You know, I love that. And I don't know whether you and I have talked about this, but internally here at Growing Boulder, we have what we call the someone like me effect. You know, that's what we have found, is that when we can share the stories of older adults that are doing cool stuff, it really has more impact than sharing the results of a study or the opinion of an expert. And it sounds like that's pretty much what you do as well.

0: Absolutely. Yes. I'm finding those people that are leading the way with this. They are creating those physical activity opportunities for their future selves. They want to continue these activities, and now they're offering these opportunities for other older adults to do those same activities and challenging the way we think and these assumptions that we make about what we can and can't do as we grow older.
1: I like that you're out there, you know, kind of on the bleeding edge, if you will, of what's possible for older adults. But you do work with adults and have for years in a variety of settings, including clinical environments, community senior centers, upscale living communities, very diverse populations. Does that make it difficult for you to do what you do? Because, you know, many people have said, if you know one 85-year-old, you know one 85-year-old.
0: Yeah, it doesn't make it difficult. I think a lot of times what I've seen over and over again is that older adults feel underestimated by society and by our culture. And they're looking for ways to be challenged, and they're looking for people that can see their potential. And they do want to rise to the challenge. Teaching classes in a senior living facility, I go in and, you know, we don't do chair exercise. We're getting out of the chair. And I've found that anytime you present them with a challenge and you show that trust in their abilities, people want to live up to that. And they know they're capable, and they want to be working with people that can see their potential, and so that they can maintain their physical abilities as they grow older. So I really find that a lot of times people feel underestimated, and they're up for the challenge.
1: And convincing older adults that more is possible is one thing, but as you've mentioned, you also work to convince fitness professionals that more is possible by sharing innovative approaches to physical activity. How much has your profession changed? How much transformation has there been in the last 10 years? Because as I said in the lead-in, for decades, there weren't a lot of people in the healthcare space, in the fitness space, in the physical therapy space that were actually pushing people to do more.
0: It's definitely changing. We are starting to change that and starting to offer more challenging offerings for older adults. And it's great to see. And there's still more work to be done, I think, in the fitness sector. I really want to challenge the idea that we're offering classes based on age and not ability. So we have these classes called senior yoga or senior fitness or older adult exercise. And I challenge that. Why are we doing that? Why are we creating classes based on somebody's age? That should just be totally age neutralized. It's almost like we're saying, if you're older, you need a different exercise experience than somebody else. So that needs to be eliminated. And even with our images that we show, we get inundated with so many images of older adults sitting in chairs holding tiny dumbbells to promote physical activity programs and exercise. And so many of the times that we offer these senior classes, we default to chair, low impact. And we know that there's such a diverse range of abilities in older adults that if we're just going to assume that they want something light and seated, we're underestimating their abilities, and we're missing out on a chance to challenge them. So that's why I really want to challenge our industry to do is to stop with the age specifying classes and to really show older adults in all of our marketing images, not just for the chair exercise classes, not just for Tai Chi. Those exercise classes are great. They have value for certain people. But if we're offering high intensity interval training, show older adults in those marketing images. We need to show that we believe that they are capable for a range of activities. Those are some of the biggest areas that I see that we can offer improvements in the fitness industry. And then fighting against this anti-aging, exercise will keep you young messaging. The goal is to grow older. We are all on this aging journey. Nobody's getting younger. And so when we use this language of this will keep you young, it's showing our value in young people. And we need to honor this aging experience and really celebrate aging and show a different narrative of what aging can mean.
1: You know, at Growing Bolder, we talk a lot about the importance of mindset, the impact that believing that what you're doing is going to improve the outcome, how important that is. From your perception, Aaron, how limiting are misconceptions about aging? How prevalent are misconceptions still about aging? And how do those misconceptions limit someone's potential?
0: They're very prevalent. I've had a number of stories that I've had on just personal experiences I've had where a senior living community will only offer chair exercises. They do not offer standing options. Even the spaces that we put people in, We only have tiny dumbbells available for older adults and chairs. And that is communicating what we expect of them. This is very prevalent just from what I've seen and a lot of times what I've seen in marketing images, you know, of places that I've worked. So there's still a lot of work to do to challenge this. And I think those of us that see this ageism show up, it's up to us to call this out. And for the older adults that are experiencing this, they should be calling this out as well. If they're feeling like they're not appropriately challenged or they're not shown what they're capable of, like we need to be pushing back against that. So it is changing, but there's still work to be done in this area.
1: That is senior fitness expert Erin Elu, who represents a significant change in how older adults are now being treated, and not just in the fitness industry, but in healthcare and senior living as well. Thankfully, we no longer bubble wrap older adults and encourage them to sit life out. They're encouraging them to start growing bolder. More with Erin when we return. And later, do you remember the Whole Earth catalog? The now 90-year-old editor joins us from his home in Northern California. Stay connected to Growing Bolder for daily doses of hope, inspiration, and possibility. Find us on YouTube, TikTok, Facebook, and Instagram for our latest stories, reels, and motivational memes. Welcome back to Growing Bolder. I'm Mark Middleton. We're wrapping up our conversation with fitness expert Erin Elu, who supports individuals and other fitness experts who are dedicated to smashing the many debilitating ageist stereotypes by engaging in things like parkour and circus performing. Erin has seen firsthand how strength and agility training has transformed the lives of those who participate.
0: Yeah, they're engaging in life in a much fuller way. They're picking up their grandchildren. They're playing with their grandchildren. They're getting up and down from the floor because they're strong and mobile enough to do that. So that strength is really allowing them to fully engage in life and the activities that they enjoy. And then when they're led by people who believe in their capabilities and are challenging them, that's where they're seeing those results. It's not so much about the aesthetics of weight training, which I think sometimes when we're younger, we're really tuned into the looks of how we can look and feel when we're strength training. It's really about giving us the abilities to engage in life in a fuller way. And that, again, that shows up as in gardening and playing with grandchildren and being able to hike to areas that you want to hike to. So it's bringing more value and quality of life to older adults.
1: You mentioned a second ago, I want to follow up on that you've tell stories of older adults and innovative programs that include everything from circus performing to parkour. Tell us a little bit about a couple of those programs that have caught your interest and that you've shared with your listeners and readers.
0: Yeah, so a few of my favorites are, I have an instructor that is teaching low-flying trapeze to older adults. She's a circus arts performer. She got started when she was 47, and she's bringing this to women from 60 all the way up into their 90s. And she's teaching them low-flying trapeze. And a lot of them came to her and said, I don't think I can do this. Do you think I'm too old? And she said, you're not too old. You build the strength when you do the exercise. And so she's showing them the way by providing a class and coaching them through that. And then there's also parkour for older adults. There is a group in Madison, Wisconsin, that is bringing older adults to playgrounds and teaching the sport of parkour, which really is essentially locomoting through our environment, getting from point A to point B in different and new and innovative ways, crawling, rolling, jumping. So they're taking people to the playground, and I've actually taught this myself at senior living communities. It's new in a variety of ways to move that is helping people build their fall resiliency, but also their confidence in their movement. And another favorite is, I have a Zumba instructor who takes her participants out to grocery stores in the local area for Zumba flash mobs. And she does dancing in grocery stores, at the aquarium. And she's talked about how it's really opened up people's minds about what they think older adults are capable of when they see them dancing. And again, she's got people from their 60s all the way into their 90s, and she's putting them on display and they're performing out in the community. So it's been really fun and cool to see these people that are leading the way and offering some innovative programs.
1: And obviously, it's not just the individual activity itself. It's doing that activity in a group setting. It's the camaraderie, the community that's built around those activities. How important is that to success when older adults get involved in these type of programs?
0: It's a critical component to success. People want to feel like they are a part of something, that there are people and there's connection, and they're not just doing this alone. And that connection piece is really important, which is why I think is such a value of having group activities, is you're pulling people together to move together, but also to get to know each other. And so now you're having people connect, and we're getting that social component. So it's not just about the exercise. It's about honoring that social connection. And I think the social connection is probably even more important than the physical activity itself when people are connecting with their peers. And a lot of times this is a time of life where there's a lot of transition. Maybe people are moving, they're downsizing, they're maybe lost a spouse. And when you're pulling them together and giving them a chance to connect and be physically active, we're really improving their well-being on two fronts, the social and the physical.
1: You know, given that we do live in this ageist culture, I think many older adults, if not most older adults, are fearful that they're going to become injured, fearful that they can't, engage in low-flying trapeze or parkour for older adults. For those who are hesitant or fearful, maybe because they've had a past injury or years of inactivity, what's your approach to helping them take that first step? How do we get off the couch and get into life?
0: Yeah, I think that fear is really important to recognize and understandable, and being able to empathize with it. People have had experiences that it can make us fearful, and it's understandably so. And it's getting back to, what do you want to be engaged in? Why is that so important to you? And having a real guiding light for why you might want to improve in a certain area and address that fear, and really helping meet people where they're at and not asking them to do something super scary, but trying to just very gently nudge their comfort zone in ways that help them to expand and start building that confidence little by little. But it's really, really about empathizing and meeting people where they're at and not asking them to do too much, and finding that comfort zone and gently and pushing that, but really showing that you have confidence in their abilities and that you know that they're capable and they can learn and expand and go beyond those fears.
1: You know, it's easy to see your passion for what you do. What changes are you seeing in general in the field of aging and fitness that excite you the most? Are today's older adults different from those that you trained a decade or more ago?
0: Definitely. We have older adults getting involved in all kinds of sports. I live in Colorado, and there are people of all ages, snowboarding, skiing, mountain biking, trail running. So we're definitely seeing a different kind of older adult than when we did decades ago. And it's so exciting. And I think that social media has been given a great avenue for people to show themselves and show what they're capable of that we don't normally see in mainstream media. And so for that, I'm grateful for social media, because people have an avenue to show what they're doing in all ages. And it's helping expand other people's minds of what's possible.
1: Yeah, it is great. You know, we're not all role models, but in a sense, we are all influencers, because, whether we're on social media or not, if we hang out with other people, we do create ripples of impact in what we do, what we say, and how we behave. So I agree with you. I think that's, maybe the best thing about social media is that we can be exposed to people. You know, it used to be you had to have somebody living next door in order to be have a positive influence. Now they can live, in another country, and you can be moved and inspired by what they do. Aaron, if you could communicate, maybe one message to all older adults, whether they are elite athletes or just beginning, about what's truly possible as they age, what is that message? What do you want people to know about life in general?
0: Yeah, that you're not too old and it's not too late. Find the activities that are bringing you joy, and find the people that want to help you achieve those activities and keep you moving. Age is not a limit. And so I would encourage people to not use age as an excuse to not do certain activities and start in certain movements. But to challenge that thinking and find people that can help show you those possibilities and guide and coach you along the way.
1: You know, a good teacher is always a good student as well. What have you learned from older adults over the years in working with them? How has their influence impacted your life and your thoughts about your future as you age?
0: Yeah, I'm consistently blown away by their resiliency. And it's not just the physical side. Yes, it's great to see people building up, you know, their strength and their balance, and to see people at all ages doing that. That's super inspiring. But there's also an emotional resiliency that comes with growing older. The more time we have on this planet, the more opportunities we have to experience grief and loss, and to see people keep showing up for life. Despite that loss and the grief that they've experienced, that is incredibly inspiring to me. I've seen people come to class, and even though they might have some physical struggles, and they maintain their sense of humor, and they engage with the community, and they still find this purpose and reason to get up in the morning and show up for life. And you hear their stories, and again, we're no strangers to grief the older we get. And a lot of times, the more time we've had on this planet, the more time we have to experience that. And their resiliency is just incredibly inspiring to me.
1: Thank you, Erin. And you can learn more about Erin and her work on her website, agentsofmovement.com. Up next, how do you imagine your life at 90? Our next guest, a pioneer of the green architecture and do-it-yourself building movement, still lives alone in a house that he built nearly six decades ago, and he's just started his own Substack blog. 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
1: Welcome back to Growing Bolder. If you were around back in the late 60s and 70s, you no doubt remember the Whole Earth catalog. That, of course, was pre-internet, and if you wanted to order something, you did it through catalogs. Whole Earth was a counterculture magazine that featured products and information to power do-it-yourselfers. It pioneered user-generated content by including reviews and suggestions from its own readers. In fact, Apple founder Steve Jobs famously called it one of the Bibles of his generation. Lloyd Kahn, who is now in his 90s, was the founding editor. Lloyd is a journalist, a best-selling author, a photographer, carpenter, a self-taught architect, and a pioneer of the green building movement. He continued to surf, to paddleboard, and to skate into his late 80s, and in his 90s, he's now launched his own Substack blog. He still lives alone in a house he began building nearly 60 years ago, and he's taking a break from his busy day to catch up with Growing Bolder. Lloyd, thanks for your time. Tell us where you are today.
7: Well, it's a small town called Bolinas. It's about an hour northwest of San Francisco across the Golden Gate Bridge. It's in Marin County, but it's West Marin County as opposed to the other part of Marin County like Mill Valley and Sausalito. And I came here in 1971 and bought some land for $6,000, and my building permit was $200, and I built my house out of mostly out of used building material from torn down Navy barracks at Treasure Island. And there were maybe 30 of us building homes here in the 70s in and around this town. And of course, nothing like that is possible now, but I've been here, I guess, for 55 years now. I grew up in San Francisco, so my hometown's not far away.
1: You know, I think we've all got stories of some sort, you know, remember when stories, but $200 for a building permit on, what, 10 acres of land? What would it cost for a similar building permit in the same location today?
7: Well, it's only a half acre. It's probably $70,000-$80,000 with all the, you know, bureaucrats beget ever more bureaucracy. And so now you have Coastal Commission and, you know, just the very tangled procedures and regulations that you have to go through. And so it's impossible to do what we did back then anywhere near a large city now.
1: Doctors will tell you, if you know one 90-year-old, you know one 90-year-old. There's a great deal of difference between those that are still alive at 90 years old. What is life like at 90 for you? Because I've seen the video of you, Lloyd, paddleboarding, skateboarding, you know, doing all sorts of cool things in your 80s. I know you've lost your wife. Do you live alone? Are you happy? What's life like?
7: I'm happy. I live alone. I haven't been alone since I was 12 years old, and I have my first girlfriend. It's been a 2.5 years now, and I'm just kind of, you know, we built a home and a big garden on half an acre, and so now Leslie did like most of the gardening, and now I'm doing everything, and I'm figuring it out, but. You know, William Blake said the busy bee has no time for sorrow. And I get up every morning and I can't imagine retiring. Now my communication is mainly with Substack and Instagram. I'm in touch with a lot of people through email. After all these years, people write and ask for advice. Where is there a school I can learn how to build, here's some photos of my van that I do, you know, so I keep busy. I'm still curious. I find in spite of all the horrible things going on in the world, I still find the world interesting, and I'm a compulsive communicator, and so when I discover something or I see someone doing something I think is unique or wonderful, I want to tell people about it, and so, you know, that keeps me rolling. And then I think the thing about being this age, I'll be 91 in a couple of months. The thing about being this old is that everything is new to us people that are this age. You know, we've never been this old before. And there's not much, you know, there's less and less people that I can talk to that are my own age. I think that one of the things that has worked well for me is that for 20 years I did books on fitness, and I hung out with athletes, and I was seriously a competitive runner, did some triathlons, and so during those 20 years I kind of learned the basics of staying in shape, and so I think that's helped out. But I think the thing is, it just you just have to keep moving. We did one book called Getting in Shape, Getting Back in Shape, and when I was doing research for the book, I found that almost every illness or every condition is helped by exercise. You know, osteoporosis, high blood pressure, even cancer, and heart conditions. So, I mean, that's the thing I think is the really important thing is to keep moving. And at my age, I hike now. I don't run anymore, but I hike. And I just got back into doing the Dipsy race, which is a local kind of a classical, the oldest cross-country race in America. It's a 7-mile race up over the mountain. And I did that for the first time in 15 years last year. And so I'm kind of training for that now. So, you know, keeping busy.
1: That is fabulous. Folks, we are talking to Lloyd Kahn, soon-to-be 91-year-old self-taught architect guru who has taught people for decades how to build their own shelter. And Lloyd, I grew up, I was in college in the 70s, so I was there when the first Whole Earth Catalog came out. I was fascinated by it. And folks, if you're not old enough to understand, it was a unique printed database of life-enhancing resources in the pre-internet age. In fact, Steve Jobs once described it as Google in paperback form. Lloyd, what led to the publishing of the Whole Earth Catalog, and how back in the day did you get that much consumer-generated content?
7: Well, in the 60s, I dropped out of, I was an insurance broker for 5 years. I ran a newspaper in the Air Force for 2 years in Germany. And when I got out in 1960, I went into the family insurance business with my dad and my uncle and my brother. So I took a leave of absence for a month in 1965 and hitchhiked across the country, spent a month wandering around and seeing what was going on in the counterculture. And I got back and I quit my job. And at that time, there was just an explosion of information going on, you know, organic gardening and farming, building your own house, communication with dolphins, sex, drugs, and rock and roll, Buddhism. All these things, they weren't new, but they were seized upon by the baby boom generation, which was a huge group, population group. And more, I found myself more in tune with people that were 10 years younger than me, than my own generation. And so I was building when I was still, you know, working in the insurance business. I would get home and work in the summertime till it was dark, and I'd work on weekends, and I got more and more into building. And so when I quit, I got a pickup truck, and I started you know, getting work as a builder. And then I moved down to Big Sur. I had a job as a foreman building a large house out of bridge timbers on a 400-acre ranch. And we lived in chicken coops, me and my wife and kid, and the two brothers I took down there with me. And so much was going on then. I was learning so many things. I mean, at Stanford, the one required course for all freshmen was Western civilization. They didn't teach you anything about Eastern civilization. It was just all European. And so learning about Buddhism and, you know, the Muslim world and everything else that had gone on historically was a big deal for me. And so I started building geodesic domes in Big Sur. And I had the mathematics from that told you how to create a dome from Popular Mechanics magazine. And people started writing me. They found out about it, and I would write them back, and I thought, you know, I'm writing the same letter over and over again. Why don't I just mimeograph something up, and I'll throw in organic gardening and you know, how to do things for yourself and all the other things, you know, Eastern religions and the Edmund Scientific Catalog, the L.L. Bean Catalog, and the Sears Roebuck and Montgomery Ward Catalogs, which were extremely useful if you were living out, you know, out in the country like I was. So and about at that time, I met Stuart Brandt, and he was ahead of me. He had assembled books and everything, and he was getting ready to do the Whole Earth Catalog. So I hooked up with him, and I became the shelter editor of the Whole Earth Catalog. The first catalog came out in, I think, 1968, and it was, I believe, $5. And it just knocked everybody out because it had not only had all the information on how to do things, but it was accurate. And that's how I learned how to make books, working for Stuart. And so I was the editor of the Whole Earth Catalog for several years there. That's how I learned how to be a publisher. And that was my role with the Whole Earth Catalog.
1: A fascinating time that changed the culture in many, many ways. And I lived in Arizona in the 70s. And like so many my age, you know, we all dreamed of having an acre or a half acre like you did. And I wanted to build an adobe on that and do it myself. And we were fascinated with all of this DIY stuff. What is happening today? Do young people still have that opportunity to DIY in the way that you did? Because you mentioned the difference in the cost of buying property, the difference in building permits. Is it all now just living in a van, or can young people still find a place to build their own homestead, if you will?
7: I think you can, but the 60s and 70s, it was so easy to get by. Things were so cheap back then. I mean, just like right now, building materials are just sky high. The thing is, I don't think you're going to be within an hour or two of a really good city like, you know, New York or San Francisco or LA or Boston or Chicago or Austin, and be able to do what we did back then. I mean, I'm an hour from San Francisco. So if you're going to get a piece of land and build a house on it, you're going to have to get farther away from the city. But I have an awful lot of 30-year-olds who say to me, you know, they like what we were doing back then. They like the idea of building your own home or creating your own shelter with your own hands and maybe growing some food. But I think if I were that age now, I would look around in a small town or a city and find a rundown house that had a good foundation and fix it up. Because you've got, and it could be that in a neighborhood you get several people that are doing that, and you could have a community garden. And you've already got water and power and sewage. And so that's an option. You still could build a home like I did 50 years ago. And the one what I've told people is, okay, save up enough money so that you can live for a year. Maybe it takes you 5 years, save up, and then take a year off and build your house. And so I think the principles are still the same. I mean, I have never had a mortgage, never paid any rent. And you can imagine what a difference that's made in my life. It's allowed me to do all kinds of things that I would not have been able to do if I had a job. And one of the things I learned when we were doing that farming is you can't be self-sufficient. There's no such thing as self-sufficiency. It's like perfection. You never get there. But the point is to go in that direction. So you do what you can. I mean, maybe you're going to build your own house. Maybe you're going to have to get help with the plumbing and electricity. Maybe you're going to have to subcontract part of it out. You do what you can. Maybe you get a loft in a city and fix it up to live in it. Maybe you get a home on wheels. The tiny homes thing, you know, we did a book called Tiny Homes. It was, I think, maximum 500 square feet. And it was a very popular book, but that's not enough, really. I mean, so it was a buzzword. It was very popular, but So yes, I think you can do the same thing now. It's not as easy as it was back then. I mean, Leslie and I were living on, I think, $300 a month. And of course, everything is so much more expensive now. But you do what you can. You do. If you're living in an apartment in New York, maybe you build partially on your fire escape. Or you get a school bus. I think a school bus makes a pretty good home because they're large enough and the windows that go all the way around, you're orienting to the outside so you don't feel claustrophobic. And maybe you find a lot in the city where you can park a bus. And so I think it's more interesting now because it's so difficult, but I think that you can do that. Where I live in Marin County, I don't know a single person, and I haven't for, I don't know how many decades that's building their own homes the way we were back in the day. We've done two books on nomadic living. One was called Tiny Homes on the Move, and the more recent one was called Rolling Homes. And a lot of people build these little homes on a trailer with wheels, and then it just sits somewhere for 5 or 10 years. I think the thing is, if you're going to build a small home, don't build it on a trailer because that's expensive to get the trailer. Build it so that you can jack it up and move it if you need to. And so that's one thing I think that is possible. But yeah, I think it's possible to do it, although more difficult. But the point is that if you can avoid a mortgage or avoid a lot of the payment, you know, a substantial amount of paying a mortgage and not pay rent, that's a life-changing experience.
1: Lloyd, let me change topics if I can, because you're a guy whose entire life has been really defined by an insatiable case of curiosity, if you will. You know, the end is approaching for all of us, you know, some faster than others. Nobody really knows what's tomorrow. But, you know, as a curious guy now in your 90s, what do you think about the next decade?
7: I think my mom lived to be 103. I figure I've got 10 years maybe. And it's not long, you know, 10 years. So, and I kind of feel like I can do some of my best work now in the last 10 years. But, you know, I do find things like, yeah, sure, everybody says I look younger than my age or act younger, but I feel my age. I'm losing abilities. I'm losing strength. My depth perception is not so good in driving. There will come a time when I won't be able to drive. My neighbor here, he quit driving when he was 96. And, I mean, I'll get a Tesla or an electric car with robot driving. And, so I'll still be, if I can't drive, that's really, I mean, I've been driving since I was 14. And so, if that doesn't work, I'll just ride a bike. But inevitably, you know, nature's trying to figure out how to take me down. You know, what's it going to be?
1: Let me ask you one more question, if we can. You know, I would be remiss if I didn't ask Lloyd Kahn, what's the takeaway? What have you learned from, you know, your decades of living life? What's the moral of the story of life? What do you wish younger people knew that you've now learned?
7: Well, don't be afraid to make mistakes. I think one of the things that kind of my modus operandi is to start. If you're not clear on what to do, just start, and the momentum will carry you along. Once you, you know, so like that's what I did in building. I wasn't a journeyman carpenter. I knew some elements of carpentry, but I started to build, and then I had to figure it out once I got rolling. But it's starting is kind of the key factor in a lot of the stuff I do, and in all walks of life, really, just to get, you know, to get rolling. And you'll figure it out.
1: So the advice for young people, just start. Bust an ageist myth for us, if you will. What can you tell us about being 90 that most younger people don't understand? Because a lot of people think life isn't worth living when you get to be 90.
7: Well, it is. I mean, the downside is you're losing physical ability, but the upside is that you've got all these years to look back upon, and it's really pretty fascinating. I mean, you know, and I love talking to people that are close to my age about when milk got delivered to the doorstep and gas was 30 cents a gallon, and we didn't have television. You know, we gathered around the radio. But anyway, having that span of time to look back upon is quite wonderful. And also, especially with all that's going on right now in the world, and so I've just started using Perplexity artificial intelligence, and it's a life-changing thing for me in doing research, being able to utilize those tools and at the same time look back on, you know, 80, 70 years ago the way things were. It's fascinating. and helpful and useful in living my life.
1: Well, we need more examples like you, Lloyd Kahn. Thank you for all that you do. And you mentioned earlier, and I think I mentioned it in the lead-in, you now have a Substack, which is basically a blog where you can share your thoughts. And if people want to subscribe to your Substack, how do they do that?
7: Just Google or whatever search engine you use, Substack and my name, Lloydkahn. And you find the Substack, and then you can subscribe. It's free. And Instagram, those two things I'm doing. And then I'll do a book every couple of years, maybe. The next book I do probably will be called Learning to Build. So I'm still fascinated by communication, and that's what I love to do.
1: The power of community and the power of curiosity. Lloyd Kahn, a great example of both. Lloyd, thanks so much for your time. That's Lloyd Kahn, still driven by the power of community and the power of curiosity in his 90s. Check out his Substack and his Instagram. Coming up, they're paying attention. 30 and 40-somethings inspired by active 80 to 100-year-olds are saying, I want some of that, and they're making lifestyle choices to support happy, healthy, active aging. 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
9: We're looking into a proposed rule from the Florida Department of Education that could block undocumented students from attending state colleges. 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
10: My guard stood hard when abstract threats to noble to neglect.
1: Welcome back to Growing Bolder. Masters and senior sports are now exploding worldwide. And the surprise is that the fastest growing group isn't the oldest athletes. It's the 30 and 40-year-olds like Jess D'Amico who are inspired by the oldest athletes. When Jess D'Amico injured her foot and couldn't walk, she knew she had to find some way to keep moving.
11: And I couldn't even like really do mental health walks for a few months. I have learned from experience that if I let my body stop moving, then my brain stops moving and I get sad. So I immediately signed up to swim laps at the pool.
1: It only took a few laps to awaken her long dormant competitive spirit, and before she knew it, she was dancing on the deck and cheering for her competitors at the Rowdy Gaines Masters Classic, her first swimming meet in decades. She waved to her husband Mike and daughter Rosie in the stands, and when the starter told the swimmers to relax, she complied. Finally, after more than two decades, Jess D'Amico was a competitive swimmer again.

0: was very fun. That was like, I think I'm a little emotional to have done that for the first time in 20 years. And I cannot wait for my next race. And it was very exciting because I knew my Rosie was watching and she wants to be a swimmer. And that was very cool.
1: Go, Mama, go!
2: That's right.
1: Mama, go!
2: It was really fun. I recorded it from way before it started to way after it ended.
3: Go, Mama, go!
2: And Rosie and I were cheering her on the whole time. Important to both of us that we continue competing and exercising and showing Rosie that just because you get older doesn't mean that you stop being an athlete.
4: How proud are you of her?
2: Extremely, extremely. I can't wait to go take Rosie home for a quick nap and get back here for the other events.
5: Inspired by older swimmers, Jess is now determined to pass that inspiration on to others, including her daughter, Rosie.
4: What's the moral to the story, Jess? What would you tell someone out there that's sitting on the couch?
0: You don't have to come in first place to win. And swimming rules. You going to be on the swim team, my girl? Rosie's going to be on the swim team. And what are we going to say when you're in the pool? Go, Rosie. I did have a few people tell me, oh, I'm such admiration for you for doing this today. And I was actually confused by that because I didn't think of this as like courageous. I just thought of it as a fun thing to do. And also, there's nothing like hearing people cheer for you, especially if you're an attention seeker like me and my baby.
5: The power of example and the chain of inspiration. Jess was inspired by older swimmers and is now swimming herself to inspire her daughter. You know, we all have the ability to make a difference, not just in our own lives, but also in the lives of others. We may not be able to do all the things we once could as well as we once did. There is no question that we do lose a little speed on our fastball, but what we don't lose are the most important human qualities of all. Things like kindness, wisdom, passion, compassion, empathy, resilience, creativity, curiosity, patience, gratitude, perspective, persistence. These are adult superpowers that not only don't diminish with age, they become more powerful. So let go of that which matters least and focus on that which matters most, because that's Growing Boulder.
6: 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It is written and produced by Jill Middleton, Mark Middleton, and Bill Schaefer. 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

0: primaries in Ohio and Indiana could give early signs about whether President Trump's grip on the Republican Party is loosening and how motivated Democratic voters feel in key races. Results may ultimately decide the balance in Congress. 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
3: 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First, this news.
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